cover over the end of the cylinder with a hole for the piston rod to slide through and to let steam in above the piston to act upon it instead of the air. This change made Newcomen's atmospheric engine into a steam engine. In Newcomen's engine, the power was the pressure of the atmosphere upon the piston, and this power acted in one direction only. In Watt's engine, steam was the power, and the piston was shoved both up and down by it. Hence, Watt's engine was called a double-acting engine. All these improvements, says Watt, followed in quick succession, so that in the course of 1 or 2 days, the invention was complete in my mind. The next step was to make a model, to put the invention into working form. Making the drawings was easy, but to carry them out was hard. A lack of good workmen was the chief difficulty. There were no skilled mechanics in those days, nor self-acting tool-making machines. Everything had to be made by hand. Blacksmiths and tinners were the only men that could be hired, and they were bungling workers, even at their own trades. After 8 months of racking labor, the model was ready to start. It worked, but despite all Watts's care, it sniffed at many joints, he said. The condenser did not work well, the cylinder leaked, and the piston was far from being steam tight. To add to Watts's troubles, his old white iron man, a tinner and his best workman, died. The crossbeam broke. Nevertheless, Watt saw enough to know that he was on the right track. Watts's great need was money, for it was necessary to build a trial engine to show the value of steam power. He finally, in 1767, secured a partner who promised, for a 2/3 share in the invention, to pay a debt of $5,000 owed by Watt and to bear the expense of further experiments. The partnership was formed, and Watt turned to the plans for the trial engine. As the trial engine neared completion, Watts's, quote, anxiety for his approaching doom kept him sleepless at night, for his fears were even greater than his hopes. Alas, the trial engine did not work well. The new condenser acted badly. The cylinder was almost useless. The piston, despite all that could be done, leaked quantities of steam. The whole machine was, he called, a clumsy job. From the way it wheezed and snorted and puffed fire and smoke, the engine was named Beelzebub. Months were spent in overhauling it, but he behaved only slightly better on second trial. Beelzebub was far from being a practical engine, and he was left for the time to rest and rust. There was little wonder that Watt was downhearted, and he wrote to his friends, "Of all the things in life, there is nothing more foolish than inventing. I am resolved, if I can resist it, to invent no more. Today I enter the 35th year of my life, and I think I have hardly yet done 34 pence worth of good in the world." Watt had by this time spent 10 years and several $1,000s upon his invention, but it was still only a dream. Brighter days were, however, at hand. Matthew Boulton, owner of the largest hardware factory in the world at Soho near Birmingham, and who had working for him the best mechanics in Europe, became interested in the fire engine. In 1774, he became Watts's partner. Meanwhile, old Beelzebub was shipped to Birmingham. The best mechanics of Soho sent to work upon him. One by one, the separate parts were repaired and improved. In a few months, he was ready for trial. Beelzebub puffed as much smoke and fire as ever, but with all his bluster and noise, thanks to good workmanship, he went surprisingly well. Everyone who saw Beelzebub run felt sure that the invention would prove a success. Even Modest Watt wrote to his father, "The fire engine I have invented is now going, and answers much better than any other that has yet been made, and I expect the invention will be very beneficial to me." Though success was promised, much remained to be done to make the engine practical. It was found, for example, that if the load Beelzebub was pulling, for some cause, became lighter, he would run too fast. If the load suddenly became heavier, he would run too slow. Some way had to be found to make him run faster when there was need of more power, and to run more slowly when less power was needed. Two heavy balls were fixed to swing around an upright rod. When the engine ran fast, the upright rod turned fast, and the ball swung out and so acted as to admit less steam. When the engine ran slowly, the rod turned slowly, and the ball swung down and let in more steam.
By the use of this contrivance, or the governor, Beelzebub was made to run at about the same speed, and when started and set to work, became his own engineer. Other inventions were made, and the separate condenser, piston, and cylinder were improved. Thus, after years of thought and labor, the steam engine at length stood full grown and ready for all kinds of work. To make an invention is one thing. To get people to use it, and so make it profitable, is another. It is difficult to say which is the harder. In any case, Watt's troubles were not over. All the time that Watt was working on his invention, mines were being flooded with water and had to be given up. Among the first orders for engines was one for a mine in Cornwall. Watt made the drawing with care, and the workmen did their best, for much depended on the first engine. The engine was ready by the middle of 1777, and Watt went to set it up. The people were eager to get a look at the monster. Mine owners came from far and near to see it work. Many were doubtful, and some even wished that the engine might fail. But to the surprise of all, it succeeded. It pumped water as they had never seen water pumped before. The size and speed and, as Watt wrote, the horrible noise of the engine give satisfaction, and the noise seems to give great ideas of its powers. In a few days, the mine was dry. It was the deepest mine in the district, and orders for engines began to come in. They came so fast that in the course of the next 4 or 5 years, almost all the mines in England and Scotland were supplied. Boulton, Watt's partner, felt from the first that the greatest field for the steam engine was in mills and factories. When orders for pumping engines fell off, Watt went to work on a factory engine. The first factory engine was built in 1782 and was for a corn mill. The use of the steam engine in mills was opposed by the millers. They saw that to put steam engines to grinding corn and wheat would do away in many ways with windmills and water mills. The working people also were stirred up. They were led to believe that if the steam engine was put in mills, it would take work away from them. "It seems," wrote Watt, "the meddlers are determined to be masters of us, to put a stop to fire engine mills, because they come in competition with water mills, would be as absurd as to put a stop to canals, because they interfere with wagoners. The argument that men are deprived of a livelihood would put a stop to the use of all machines whereby labor is saved. Carry out this argument, and we must do away with water mills themselves and go back to grinding corn by hand labor." So strong was the opposition that Watt and Boulton decided to build a flour mill to show what could be done. They built one at a cost of $60,000 and put into it their newest and best engine. The mill attracted much attention, but it was not allowed to run long. So bitter was the feeling against the steam engine that the mill was set on fire and burned to the ground. Though the mill was a total loss, it served its purpose. Orders for factory engines came in apace, orders from France, from Italy, and from America. The advantages of steam power were now apparent. Water mills were stopped in the summer by the lack of water and in the winter by frost, while steam mills worked on by day and by night in all kinds of weather and in all seasons. To bring the world to appreciate the value of the steam engine was thus a hard struggle. Down to the year 1785, every penny made from the sale of engines, amounting to more than $200,000, was put back into the business. Besides, large sums were borrowed. So great was the need for money that even the patents were mortgaged. Time and again, it seemed as if all would be lost. More than once, Watt and Boulton felt that this would be a blessing. The mine owners, for instance, refused to pay for the engines, which had saved them thousands of dollars. Dishonest persons stole and used their patents. They were continually annoyed by rumors that a better engine was on the point of being completed. Efforts were even made to get Parliament to take away their patents. "We are in the state of the old Roman," Watt wrote, "who was found guilty of raising better crops than his neighbors, and was ordered to bring before the assembly of the people his instruments of husbandry, and tell them of his arts. He complied, and when he had done, said, 'These, O Romans, are the instruments of our art, but I cannot bring into the forum the labors, the sweats, the watchings, the anxieties, the cares which produce the crops. So everyone sees the reward which we may yet probably receive from our labors,
but few consider the price we have paid for that reward, which is by no means certain. Difficulty after difficulty was, however, battled down. Parliament refused to take away the patents. Persons who used them without right were punished. The mine owners were forced to pay what they owed. The business, after long waiting and untold distress, began to pay. The partnership between Watt and Boulton came to an end in 1800. Watt was now well-to-do. Relieved of business cares and worry, his health improved. He built a beautiful country home at Hearthfield. From there, he made trips to different parts of Scotland, Wales, and England. To Hearthfield came old friends and the greatest men of England to visit him. Inventing continued to give him the greatest pleasure. A room was fitted up in the attic of the house, and there he would work for days at a time. This room remains just as it was in 1819. On a monument erected in Watts's memory in Westminster Abbey are these inspiring words: "Not to perpetuate a name which must endure while the peaceful arts flourish, but to show that mankind has learnt to honor those who best deserve their gratitude, the king, his ministers, and many of the nobles and commoners of the realm raised this monument to James Watt, who, directing the force of an original genius, early exercised in philosophic researches to the improvement of the steam engine, enlarged the resources of his country, increased the power of man, and rose to an eminent place, among the most illustrious followers of science and real benefactors of the world."

You have just heard Frank Bachman's 1918 account of the invention of the steam engine. The voice was that of a modern reader. This is historyradio.org, a free radio stream, promoting knowledge of literature and history.

0: We will get to the story in a moment. First, here is Mark Twain's comments on Cooper's literary offenses. The voice is that of a modern reader.
1: Fenimore Cooper's Literary Offenses by Mark Twain. The Pathfinder and the Deerslayer stand at the head of Cooper's novels as artistic creations. There are others of his works which contain parts as perfect as are to be found in these, and scenes even more thrilling. Not one can be compared with either of them as a finished whole. The defects in both of these tales are comparatively slight. They were pure works of art. Professor Lounsbury. The five tales reveal an extraordinary fullness of invention. One of the very greatest characters in fiction, Natty Bumppo, the craft of the woodsman, the tricks of the trapper, all the delicate art of the forest, were familiar to Cooper from his youth up. Professor Brander Matthews. Cooper is the greatest artist in the domain of romantic fiction yet produced by America. Wilkie Collins. It seems to me that it was far from right for the professor of English literature in Yale, the professor of English literature in Columbia, and Wilkie Collins to deliver opinions on Cooper's literature without having read some of it. It would have been much more decorous to keep silent and let persons talk who have read Cooper. Cooper's art has some defects. In one place in Deerslayer, and in the restricted space of two-thirds of a page, Cooper has scored 114 offenses against literary art out of a possible 115. It breaks the record. There are 19 rules governing literary art in the domain of romantic fiction, some say 22. In Deerslayer, Cooper violated 18 of them. These 18 require 1. That a tale shall accomplish something and arrive somewhere, but the Deerslayer tale accomplishes nothing and arrives in the air. 2. They require that the episodes of a tale shall be necessary parts of the tale, and shall help to develop it. But, as the Deerslayer tale is not a tale, and accomplishes nothing and arrives nowhere, the episodes have no rightful place in the work, since there was nothing for them to develop. 3. They require that the personages in a tale shall be alive, except in the case of corpses, and that always the reader shall be able to tell the corpses from the others. But this detail has often been overlooked in the Deerslayer tale. 4. They require that the personages in a tale, both dead and alive, shall exhibit a sufficient excuse for being there, but this detail also has been overlooked in the Deerslayer tale. 5. They require that when the personages of a tale deal in conversation, the talk shall sound like human talk, and be talk such as human beings would be likely to talk in the given circumstances, and have a discoverable meaning, also a discoverable purpose, and a show of relevancy, and remain in the neighborhood of the subject in hand, and be interesting to the reader, and help out the tale, and stop when the people cannot think of anything more to say. But this requirement has been ignored from the beginning of the Deerslayer tale to the end of it. 6. They require that when the author describes the character of a personage in his tale, the conduct and conversation of that personage shall justify said description. But this law gets little or no attention in the Deerslayer tale, as Natty Bumppo's case will amply prove. 7. They require that when a personage talks like an illustrated, gilt-edged, tree-calf, hand-tooled, $7 friendship's offering in the beginning of a paragraph, he shall not talk like a negro minstrel in the end of it. But this rule is flung down and danced upon in the Deerslayer tale. 8. They require that crass stupidities shall not be played upon the reader as the craft of the woodsman, the delicate art of the forest, by either the author or the people in the tale. But this rule is persistently violated in the Deerslayer tale. 9. They require that the personages of a tale shall confine themselves to possibilities and let miracles alone, or, if they venture a miracle, the author must so plausibly set it forth as to make it look possible and reasonable. But these rules are not respected in the Deerslayer tale. 10. They require that the author shall make the reader feel a deep interest in the personages of his tale and in their fate, and that he shall make the reader love the good people in the tale and hate the bad ones. But the reader of the Deerslayer tale dislikes the good people in it, is indifferent to the others, and wishes they would all get drowned together. 11. They require that the characters in a tale shall be so clearly defined that the reader can tell beforehand what each will do in a given emergency. But in the Deerslayer tale, this rule is vacated. In addition to these large rules, there are some little ones. These require that the author shall, 12, say what he is proposing to say, not merely come near it, 13, use the right word, not its second cousin, 14, eschew surplusage, 15, not omit necessary details, 16, avoid slovenliness of form, 17, use good grammar, 18. Employ a simple and straightforward style. Even these seven are coldly and persistently violated in the Deerslayer tale. Cooper's gift in the way of invention was not a rich endowment, but such as it was, he liked to work it, he was pleased with the effects, and indeed he did some quite sweet things with it. In his little box of stage properties, he kept 6 or 8 cunning devices, tricks, artifices for his savages and woodsmen to deceive and circumvent each other with, and he was never so happy as when he was working these innocent things and seeing them go. A favorite one was to make a moccasined person tread in the tracks of the moccasined enemy and thus hide his own trail. Cooper wore out barrels and barrels of moccasins in working that trick. Another stage property that he pulled out of his box pretty frequently was his broken twig. He prized his broken twig above all the rest of his effects, and worked it the hardest. It is a restful chapter in any book of his when somebody doesn't step on a dry twig and alarm all the reds and whites for 200 yards around. Every time a Cooper person is in peril, and absolute silence is worth $4 a minute, he is sure to step on a dry twig. There may be 100 handier things to step on, but that wouldn't satisfy Cooper. Cooper requires him to turn out and find a dry twig, and if he can't do it, go and borrow one. In fact, the leather stocking series ought to have been called the broken twig series. I am sorry there is not room to put in a few dozen instances of the delicate art of the forest as practiced by Natty Bumppo and some of the other Cooperian experts. Perhaps we may venture 2 or 3 samples. Cooper was a sailor, a naval officer, yet he gravely tells us how a vessel, driving towards a lee shore in a gale, is steered for a particular spot by her skipper because he knows of an undertow there which will hold her back against the gale and save her. For just pure woodcraft, or sailorcraft, or whatever it is, isn't that neat? For several years, Cooper was daily in the society of artillery, and he ought to have noticed that when a cannonball strikes the ground, it either buries itself or skips 100 feet or so, skips again 100 feet or so, and so on, till finally it gets tired and rolls. Now, in one place he loses some females, as he always calls women, in the edge of a wood, near a plain at night in a fog, on purpose to give Bumppo a chance to show off the delicate art of the forest before the reader. These mislaid people are hunting for a fort. They hear a cannon blast, and a cannonball presently comes rolling into the wood and stops at their feet. To the females this suggests nothing. The case is very different with the admirable Bumppo. I wish I may never know peace again if he doesn't strike out promptly and follow the track of that cannonball across the plain through the dense fog and find the fort. Isn't it a daisy? If Cooper had any real knowledge of nature's way of doing things, he had a most delicate art in concealing the fact. For instance, one of his acute Indian experts, Shinkagook, pronounced Chicago, I think, has lost the trail of a person he is tracking through the forest. Apparently that trail is hopelessly lost. Neither you nor I could ever have guessed out the way to find it. It was very different with Chicago. Chicago was not stumped for long. He turned a running stream out of its course, and there, in the slush in its old bed, were that person's moccasin tracks. The current did not wash them away, as it would have done in all other like cases. No, even the eternal laws of nature have to vacate when Cooper wants to put up a delicate job of woodcraft on the reader. We must be a little wary when Brander Matthews tells us that Cooper's books reveal an extraordinary fullness of invention. As a rule, I am quite willing to accept Brander Matthews' literary judgments and applaud his lucid and graceful phrasing of them, but that particular statement needs to be taken with a few tons of salt. Bless your heart, Cooper hadn't any more invention than a horse. And I don't mean a high-class horse, either. I mean a clothes horse. It would be very difficult to find a really clever situation in Cooper's books, and still more difficult to find one of any kind which he has failed to render absurd by his handling of it. Look at these episodes of The Caves, and at the celebrated scuffle between Maqua and those others on the tableland a few days later, and at Hurry Harry's queer water transit from the castle to the Ark, and at Deerslayer's half-hour with his first corpse, and at the quarrel between Hurry Harry and Deerslayer later, and at—but choose for yourself. You can't go amiss. If Cooper had been an observer, his inventive faculty would have worked better. Not more interestingly, but more rationally, more plausibly. Cooper's proudest creations in the way of situations suffer noticeably from the absence of the observer's protecting gift. Cooper's eye was splendidly inaccurate. Cooper seldom saw anything correctly. He saw nearly all things as through a glass eye, darkly. Of course, a man who cannot see the commonest little everyday matters accurately is working at a disadvantage when he is constructing a situation. In the Deerslayer tale, Cooper has a stream which is 50 feet wide where it flows out of a lake. It presently narrows to 20 as it meanders along for no given reason, and yet, when a stream acts like that, it ought to be required to explain itself. 14 pages later, the width of the brook's outlet from the lake has suddenly shrunk 30 feet, and become the narrowest part of the stream. This shrinkage is not accounted for. The stream has bends in it, a sure indication that it has alluvial banks and cuts them, yet these bends are only 30 and 50 feet long. If Cooper had been a nice and punctilious observer, he would have noticed that the bends were oftener 900 feet long than short of it. Cooper made the exit of that stream 50 feet wide in the first place, for no particular reason. In the second place, he narrowed it to less than 20 to accommodate some Indians. He bends a sapling to the form of an arch over this narrow passage, and conceals 6 Indians in its foliage. They are laying for a settler's scow, or ark, which is coming up the stream on its way to the lake. It is being hauled against the stiff current by a rope whose stationary end is anchored in the lake. Its rate of progress cannot be more than a mile an hour. Cooper describes the ark, but pretty obscurely. In the matter of dimensions, it was little more than a modern canal boat. Let us guess, then, that it was about 140 feet long. It was of greater breadth than common. Let us guess, then, that it was about 16 feet wide. This leviathan had been prowling down bends which were but a third as long as itself, and scraping between banks where it had only 2 feet of space to spare on each side. We cannot too much admire this miracle. A low-roofed log dwelling occupies 2/3 of the ark's length, a dwelling 90 feet long and 16 feet wide, let us say a kind of vestibule train. The dwelling has two rooms, each 45 feet long and 16 feet wide, let us guess. One of them is the bedroom of the Hutter girls, Judith and Hetty. The other is the parlor in the daytime. At night it is Papa's bedchamber. The Ark is arriving at the stream's exit now, whose width has been reduced to less than 20 feet to accommodate the Indians, say to 18. There is a foot to spare on each side of the boat. Did the Indians notice that there was going to be a tight squeeze there? Did they notice that they could make money by climbing down out of that arched sapling and just stepping aboard when the Ark scraped by? No. Other Indians would have noticed these things, but Cooper's Indians never notice anything. Cooper thinks they are marvelous creatures for noticing, but he was almost always in error about his Indians. There was seldom a sane one among them. The Ark is 140 feet long. The dwelling is 90 feet long. The idea of the Indians is to drop softly and secretly from the arch sapling to the dwelling as the Ark creeps along under it at the rate of 1 mile an hour, and butcher the family. It will take the Ark 1.5 minutes to pass under. It will take the 90-foot dwelling 1 minute to pass under. Now, then, what did the 6 Indians do? It would take you 30 years to guess, and even then you would have to give it up, I believe. Therefore, I will tell you what the Indians did. Their chief, a person of quite extraordinary intellect for a Cooper Indian, warily watched the canal boat as it squeezed along under him, and when he had got his calculations fine down to exactly the right shade, as he judged, he let go and dropped, and missed the house. That is actually what he did. He missed the house and landed in the stern of the scow. It was not much of a fall, yet it knocked him silly. He lay there unconscious. If the house had been 97 feet long, he would have made the trip. The fault was Cooper's, not his. The error lay in the construction of the house. Cooper was no architect. There still remained in the roost 5 Indians. The boat has passed under and is now out of their reach. Let me explain what the 5 did. You would not be able to reason it out for yourself. Number 1 jumped for the boat, but fell in the water astern of it. Then number 2 jumped for the boat, but fell in the water still farther astern of it. Then number 3 jumped for the boat, and fell a good way astern of it. Then number 4 jumped for the boat, and fell in the water away astern. Then even number 5 made a jump for the boat, for he was a Cooper Indian. In the matter of intellect, the difference between a Cooper Indian and the Indian that stands in front of the cigar shop is not spacious. The scow episode is really a sublime burst of invention, but it does not thrill, because the inaccuracy of the details throws a sort of air of fictitiousness and general improbability over it. This comes of Cooper's inadequacy as an observer. The reader will find some examples of Cooper's high talent for inaccurate observation in the account of the shooting match in The Pathfinder. A common wrought nail was driven lightly into the target, its head having been first touched with paint. The color of the paint is not stated, an important omission, but Cooper deals freely in important omissions. No, after all, it was not an important omission, for this nail-head is 100 yards from the marksmen, and could not be seen by them at that distance, no matter what its color might be. How far can the best eyes see a common housefly? 100 yards? It is quite impossible. Very well, eyes that cannot see a housefly that is 100 yards away cannot see an ordinary nail-head at that distance, for the size of the two objects is the same. It takes a keen eye to see a fly or a nail head at 50 yards, 150 feet. Can the reader do it? The nail was lightly driven, its head painted, and game called. Then the Cooper miracles began. The bullet of the first marksman chipped an edge off the nail head. The next man's bullet drove the nail a little way into the target, and removed all the paint. Haven't the miracles gone far enough now? Not to suit Cooper, for the purpose of this whole scheme is to show off his prodigy, Deerslayer, Hawkeye, Long, Rifle, Leather, Stocking, Pathfinder, Bumpo, before the ladies. "Be all ready to clench it, boys," cried out Pathfinder, stepping into his friend's tracks the instant they were vacant. "Never mind a new nail. I can see that, though the paint is gone. And what I can see I can hit at 100 yards, though it were only a mosquito's eye. Be ready to clench." The rifle cracked, the bullet sped its way, and the head of the nail was buried in the wood, covered by the piece of flattened lead. There, you see, is a man who could hunt flies with a rifle and command a ducal salary in a Wild West show today, if we had him back with us. The recorded feat is certainly surprising just as it stands, but it is not surprising enough for Cooper. Cooper adds a touch. He has made Pathfinder do this miracle with another man's rifle, and not only that, but Pathfinder did not have even the advantage of loading it himself. He had everything against him, and yet he made that impossible shot, and not only made it, but did it with absolute confidence, saying, "Be ready to clench!" Now a person like that would have undertaken that same feat with a brickbat, and with Cooper to help, he would have achieved it too. Pathfinder showed off handsomely that day before the ladies. His very first feat was a thing which no Wild West show can touch. He was standing with a group of marksmen, observing, 100 yards from the target, mind. One Jasper raised his rifle and drove the center of the bullseye. Then the quartermaster fired. The target exhibited no result this time. There was a laugh. "It's a dead miss," said Major Lundy. Pathfinder waited an impressive moment or two, then said in that calm, indifferent, know-it-all way of his, "No, Major, he has covered Jasper's bullet, as will be seen if anyone will take the trouble to examine the target." Wasn't it remarkable? How could he see that little pellet fly through the air and enter that distant bullet hole? Yet that is what he did, for nothing is impossible to a Cooper person. Did any of those people have any deep-seated doubts about this thing? No, for that would imply sanity, and these were all Cooper people. The respect for Pathfinder's skill and for his quickness and accuracy of sight, the italics are mine, was so profound and general that the instant he made this declaration, the spectators began to distrust their own opinions, and a dozen rushed to the target in order to ascertain the fact. There, sure enough, it was found that the quartermaster's bullet had gone through the hole made by Jasper's, and that, too, so accurately as to require a minute examination to be certain of the circumstance, which, however, was soon clearly established by discovering one bullet over the other in the stump against which the target was placed. They made a minute examination, but never mind. How could they know that there were two bullets in that hole without digging the latest one out? For neither probe nor eyesight could prove the presence of any more than one bullet. Did they dig? No, as we shall see. It is the Pathfinder's turn now. He steps out before the ladies, takes aim, and fires. But alas, here is a disappointment, an incredible, an unimaginable disappointment, for the target's aspect is unchanged. There is nothing there but that same old bullet hole.
2: "If one dared to hint at such a thing," cried Major Duncan, "I should say that the Pathfinder has also missed the target."
1: As nobody had missed it yet, the "also" was not necessary, but never mind about that, for the Pathfinder is going to speak.
2: "No, no, Major," said he, confidently. "That would be a risky declaration. I didn't load the piece, and I can't say what was in it, but if it was lead, you will find the bullet driving down those of the quartermaster and Jasper, else is not my name Pathfinder."
1: A shout from the target announced the truth of this assertion. Is the miracle sufficient as it stands? Not for Cooper. The Pathfinder speaks again, as he now slowly advances towards the stage occupied by the females.
2: "That's not all, boys, that's not all. If you find the target touched at all, I'll own to a miss. The quartermaster cut the wood, but you'll find no wood cut by that last messenger."
1: The miracle is at last complete. He knew doubtless saw, at the distance of 100 yards, that his bullet had passed into the hole without fraying the edges. There were now 3 bullets in that one hole, 3 bullets embedded processionally in the body of the stump back of the target. Everybody knew this, somehow or other, and yet nobody had dug any of them out to make sure. Cooper is not a close observer, but he is interesting. He is certainly always that, no matter what happens, and he is more interesting when he is not noticing what he is about than when he is. This is a considerable merit. The conversations in the Cooper books have a curious sound in our modern ears. To believe that such talk really ever came out of people's mouths would be to believe that there was a time when time was of no value to a person who thought he had something to say, when it was the custom to spread a 2-minute remark out to 10, when a man's mouth was a rolling mill and busied itself all day long in turning 4-foot pigs of thought into 30-foot bars of conversational railroad iron by attenuation, when subjects were seldom faithfully stuck to, but the talk wandered all around and arrived nowhere, when conversation consisted mainly of irrelevancies, with here and there a relevancy with an embarrassed look, as not being able to explain how it got there. Cooper was certainly not a master in the construction of dialogue. Inaccurate observation defeated him here as it defeated him in so many other enterprises of his. He even failed to notice that the man who talks corrupt English 6 days in the week must and will talk it on the 7th, and can't help himself. In the Deerslayer story he lets Deerslayer talk the showiest kind of book talk sometimes, and at other times the basest of base dialects. For instance, when someone asks him if he has a sweetheart, and if so, where she abides, this is his majestic answer: "She's in the forest, hanging from the boughs of the trees in a soft rain, in the dew on the open grass, the clouds that float about in the blue heavens, the birds that sing in the woods, the sweet springs where I slake my thirst, and in all the other glorious gifts that come from God's providence." And he preceded that a little before with this: "It consarns me, as all things that touches a friend consarns a friend." And this in another of his remarks: "If I was Injun-born, now, I might tell of this, or carry in the scalp and boast of the expl'ite for the whole tribe, or if my enemy had only been a bear," and so on. We cannot imagine such a thing as a veteran Scotch commander-in-chief comporting himself in the field like a windy melodramatic actor, but Cooper could. On one occasion, Alice and Cora were being chased by the French through a fog in the neighborhood of their father's fort. "Point de quartier aux coquins," cried an eager pursuer, who seemed to direct the operations of the enemy. "Stand firm and be ready, my gallant 60ths," suddenly exclaimed a voice above them. "Wait to see the enemy. Fire low and sweep the glasses."
3: "Father! Father!"
1: exclaimed a piercing cry from out of the mist.
3: "It is I, Alice, thy own Elsie. Spare, oh, save your daughters!"
1: "Hold!" shouted the former speaker, in the awful tones of parental agony, the sound reaching even to the woods, and rolling back in solemn echo.
2: "'Tis she! God has restored me my children! Throw open the sally-port! To the field, 60ths! To the field! Pull not a trigger, lest ye kill my lambs! Drive off these dogs of France with your steel!"
1: Cooper's word-sense was singularly dull. When a person has a poor ear for music, he will flat and sharp right along without knowing it. He keeps near the tune, but it is not the tune. When a person has a poor ear for words, the result is a literary flatting and sharping. You perceive what he is intending to say, but you also perceive that he doesn't say it. This is Cooper. He was not a word-musician. His ear was satisfied with the approximate word. I will furnish some circumstantial evidence in support of this charge. My instances are gathered from 6 pages of the tale called Deerslayer. He uses verbal for oral, precision for facility, phenomena for marvels, necessary for predetermined, unsophisticated for primitive, preparation for expectancy, rebuked for subdued, dependent on for resulting from, fact for condition, fact for conjecture, precaution for caution, explain for determine, mortified for disappointed, meretricious for factitious, materially for considerably, decreasing for deepening, increasing for disappearing, embedded for enclosed, treacherous for hostile, stood for stooped, softened for replaced, rejoined for remarked, situation for condition, different for differing, insensible for insentient, brevity for celerity, distrusted for suspicious, mental imbecility for imbecility, eyes for sight, counteracting for opposing, funeral obsequies for obsequies. There have been daring people in the world who claimed that Cooper could write English, but they are all dead now, all dead but Lounsbury. I don't remember that Lounsbury makes the claim in so many words, still he makes it, for he says that Deerslayer is a pure work of art. Pure in that connection means faultless, faultless in all details, and language is a detail. If Mr. Lounsbury had only compared Cooper's English with the English which he writes himself, but it is plain that he didn't. And so it is likely that he imagines until this day that Cooper's is as clean and compact as his own. Now I feel sure, deep down in my heart, that Cooper wrote about the poorest English that exists in our language, and that the English of Deerslayer is the very worst that even Cooper ever wrote. I may be mistaken, but it does seem to me that Deerslayer is not a work of art in any sense. It does seem to me that it is destitute of every detail that goes to the making of a work of art. In truth, it seems to me that Deerslayer is just simply a literary delirium tremens. A work of art? It has no invention. It has no order, system, sequence, or result. It has no lifelikeness, no thrill, no stir, no seeming of reality. Its characters are confusedly drawn, and by their acts and words, they prove that they are not the sort of people the author claims that they are. Its humor is pathetic. Its pathos is funny. Its conversations are, oh, indescribable. Its love scenes, odious. Its English, a crime against the language. Counting these out, what is left is art. I think we must all admit that.

0: You have just heard Mark Twain on James Fenimore Cooper. Here is a dramatization of Cooper's sea story, The Pilot. This is the NBC American Novels production from 1947.
1: American Novels. A Tale of the Sea. A pioneer of genuine sea stories. A novel of adventure that met with such unlooked-for success that sea tales came into vogue as a consequence. The NBC University of the Air presents an adaptation of James Fenimore Cooper's novel, The Pilot. Another in the series of books that live American novels. It is soon after the events of the American Revolution have involved the kingdoms of France and Spain and the Republic of Holland in our quarrel. Round a point of land that forms one of the sides of a little bay on the northeastern coast of England, an American frigate and schooner ease their way to a point of anchor amid the sandbars and sunken rocks with which the coast abounds. From the schooner, a small boat conveys its commander to the side of the frigate, and when he climbs to her deck, he is greeted by the young first officer of the heavily armed vessel.
2: Well, Captain Barnstable, in answering our hail to come aboard the frigate, you are prompt, as usual.
3: Tell me, Mr. Griffith, what kind of game is this we're playing? Is the old man mad? Does he think the bottoms of the schooner Ariel and this frigate are made of iron and that a rock can't knock a hole in them?
2: Captain Munson ably commands this frigate, Barnstable, and he knows your prudence too well to fear the wreck of your vessel.
3: But why sail we to this treacherous position? I thought our mission was to go ashore at a less dangerous point and capture a few prominent British royalists that we may use them in exchange for American prisoners.
2: That is our mission, and this is our first important step toward its accomplishment. Before our goal may be pursued further, we must pick up our pilot.
3: Ah, yes, our pilot. The mysterious gentleman signals from shore and we race in answer to his call. Perhaps into the very muscles of shore batteries.
2: Oh, we fly the British flag from our peaks.
3: This is droll navigation indeed. First, we run into this unfrequented bay that is full of rocks and sandbars, and then we get off our pilot.
2: You get off our pilot.
3: I?
2: With the assistance of Mr. Merry and Long Tom Coffin, you were to go with them in the whaleboat to the beach.
3: And how am I to know this pilot?
2: Well, he is a small man who will be garbed in a drab pea jacket. And when you find him, you are to ask what water we have in this bay. If in his reply he speaks the word confidence, he is our pilot.
3: It is a child's game I am to play, Griffith. A game of cat and mouse.
2: Then play it well, Barnstable, lest ye be the mouse. Long Tom Coffin, Mr. Merry, make ready the whaleboat.
4: Aye, aye, sir.
3: I suppose that's your way of telling me to be on my way, Mr. Griffith.
2: It is. Well, there's not much of daylight left. From the looks of the sky, it's fair to be a stormy night.
3: Yes.
2: If you meet with difficulties ashore, show three oar blades in a row. Yes, three oars on end and a pistol will draw a shot from the frigate.
3: On our own heads, no doubt. A long shot makes a great smoke and some noise, Mr. Griffith. But it's a terrible, uncertain manner of throwing old iron about.
2: Then let's hope its tossing will be unnecessary, eh?
4: Whaleboat ready, Mr. Griffith.
2: Whaleboat ready, Captain Barnstable?
3: I heard.
2: I'll go now to the beach. Be prompt, be cautious, and above all, be successful. For the sake of our mission, Barnstable, bring back our pilot.

0: she called this? Hear me, Mr. Marrying Long Tom. Beach, Mr. Griffith called this perpendicular mountain of rock and sand and brush.
1: A bad place to be should we happen to fall in with enemies.
0: It is that indeed, Mr. Coffin.
2: Where are we to find this pilot, sir?
0: The answer to that is as little known to me as to you, Mr. Merry. And so the answer to the question of whether or not the unknown man will betray us...
2: The pilot has the confidence of Captain Munson.
0: Oh, has he now, Mr. Merry? What a pleasant thing for the pilot.
3: Hey, look, someone comes this way.
0: And he's small. But I should hardly call that wrapping a pea jacket. Stand you here, men, while I go ahead of him. Sir... question, please. What water have we in this bay?
4: The usual kind, sir. Wet.
0: How would you like it, stranger, to be brought aboard my ship a prisoner, that I may fully enjoy the benefit of your wit? Hee, stranger, you are merry out of season. I'll not be laughed at by a stripling who has not the strength to carry a beard if he had one.
5: Oh, Barnstable, dear Barnstable. Would you harm me?
0: My ears deceive me. Turn into the light. Catherine. Oh. Catherine Plowden.
5: The very same Catherine Plowden you last saw in Carolina. Oh. Only 12 long, long months older.
0: Catherine, I knew you were somewhere in England.
5: And, well, you should. For it was you who drove us here, my cousin Cecilia and I. It was the dread of becoming uncle to those he calls rebels and traitors that prompted Colonel Howard to flee from Carolina with us, his nieces.
0: And that other loyal subject of the throne, young Christopher Dillon?
5: We're all... at St. Ruth's Abbey.
0: So close to here?
5: Yes.
0: How amazing this is, Catherine. Of all the places in England where orders may have directed me, I come to this tiny bit of its shores in search of our pilot and find you.
5: Oh, but it was I who found you, Barnstable. And mine have not been the only eyes to sight the frigate and the aerial. Your danger is great.
0: Ah, but well worth the running for this precious moment, darling.
5: But more precious moments are the moments that sometime hence... when Cecilia and I are rescued from the loneliness of St. Ruth's, we...
0: Shh!
5: Barnstable?
0: Hold, Catherine. A stroller walks this way. A short man in a drab pea jacket. I say, my good man, what water have we in this bay?
6: Enough to take all out in safety who have entered in confidence.
0: There by the hedge are two of my crew. They will take you to the whaleboat where I will join you in a moment or two. I believe I can prevail on another hand to go off with us.
6: Time matters more now than any number of hands. And the consequences of delay must fall on those who cause it.
0: I will meet the consequences with those who have a right to inquire into my conduct, sir. My men await you.
5: Is that your pilot, Barnstable?
0: My pilot, Catherine, or a king? His manner makes it difficult to determine.

0: moment or two, Captain, or an hour or two.
1: He is a king, and no doubt.
2: You'd best go, Barnstable.
1: No.
2: Yes, Barnstable, because I ask it. Go now, but come for us soon. You'll find us willing captives, Cecilia and I, if Griffith and yourself are our captors.

0: And you'll never believe what occurred on that shore, Mr. Griffith. I saw this person walking toward
1: me. Captain Barnstable, return to the schooner Ariel and get underway at once.
0: And just who is to justify to Captain Munson my moving without orders?
1: You'll get underway at once, Captain. A nor'easter bruise as any man who's been to sea can tell. 2 hours hence, a heavy swell will break where these vessels now ride so quietly.
0: The Ariel sails upon the word from Captain Munson only.
2: Then go aboard her, Captain, and make sail.
0: Captain Munson?
2: You will respect the pilot's word as my word, Barnstable. Get the Ariel underway and stay within hail of us.
0: Aye, sir.
2: A small boat from the Ariel awaits you. Come, I'll see you on your way.
1: Now then, Mr. Griffith.
0: Beware, pilot, how you trifle with us ignorantly. It's a dangerous experiment to play at hazards with an enemy.
1: You know not what you threaten, nor whom, Mr. Griffith.
0: Oh, I know what I threaten, Mr. Pilot. As for whom, that shall be determined as you discharge your duty.

0: All canvas is furled but the three topsails, Mr. Pilot, and we appear to hold our course well.
1: About here, we're getting into the real danger. We must hold this channel or run aground, Captain Munson. Order the lead line out, Mr. Griffith, and get me the right water.
2: Heave away that lead line, Mr. Coffin.
0: And call a good depth, Long Tom. 8 or 10.
3: Boys aboard! 7!
1: 7 is well enough. But now is the time to watch her closely.
2: Again, Long Tom, heave away that lead.
3: And a half! 5!
4: 5.5 fathoms. She'll run aground.
1: If the next is a lower call, give the order to tack immediately, Mr. Griffith.
3: And a half! 4!
2: Helm to leeward. Hard!
5: Breakers! Breakers ahead!
4: If she responds to a helm, we'll clear.
5: Breakers ahead!
4: We must be in the bite of the shoal. She won't respond now, but lose her way. We'll be scraping bottom in a moment.
0: An anchor might hold her, Mr. Griffith.
4: An anchor might, Captain Munson. Clear away the bow anchor!
1: No, no! Hold on, you men! Stay to your station!
4: Who is it that dares countermand my orders?
0: He is our pilot, Mr. Griffith.
4: Then all is lost indeed.
1: Hold fast the helm! Bring up the head yards against the wind! Mr. Corbin! Heave your lead as we swing around and give me the right water. I'll pass the hill in there, I say.
3: Four.
4: She shows, Mr. Pilot.
1: Helm to the wind now. Hard. Lap, fella. Lap, you broadside to the sea. Now, you seamen, give her both jib and mainsail.
4: All that canvas in such a tempest? Shoals, Mr. Pilot, and there's naught you can do about it.
1: Steady on the helm. She'll feel the shock of the wind in the main canvas. Hold her helm.
0: Look out! Oh, it's the jib blown from the boat rope.
4: Did I not say it was perilous to loosen all that canvas? The anchor, Mr. Pilot, it's our only chance.
1: Mr. Coffin, are you sleeping? Let me hear you.
4: The anchor, the anchor!
1: Wear away the yard! In mainsail! Stay to your course now! Hold fast the helm!
0: A deeper call! She may be swinging to the channel!
1: She is, Captain Munson, and into the sea beyond! What think you of the next call from Long Tom, Mr. Griffith?
2: And a half 5, or perhaps only 4.
1: To be nearer the call, you do best to add the two together.
3: Boys aboard! 10!
1: There, Mr. Griffith. We are in safety now.

Coffin, you've established the worth of our pilot. The deeper you call now, only the deeper my chagrin.

0: Bear on the starboard oars, Long Tom. We head for the small inlet off the port bow.
1: Aye, sir.
2: The new Twilight Pickens, Captain Barnstable.
0: As does the plot, Mr. Griffith.
2: Aye.
0: When we touch the enemy shore, we go off on the way to fulfill our part of the major mission, the obtaining of several individuals of character from the enemy.
2: At the meeting aboard the Ariel a while ago, the pilot leaned kindly to your suggestion that we two be assigned the task of capturing Colonel Howard and his unworthy associate, Christopher Dillon.
0: Why not? They make likely prey, do they not? Both are loyal subjects of the throne.
2: Tell me, how did you know they were at St. Ruth's Abbey?
0: Catherine Plowden told me.
3: What? Catherine?
0: I had no opportunity to tell you before, but I saw...
3: Where did you see her? When?
0: Last evening. Atop that cliff you called the beach.
3: Truthfully, Barnstable, you saw her. Was she alone?
0: You mean, was Cecilia with her, I suppose?
3: Yes,
0: no,
3: yes.
0: No, she wasn't, Griffith. But she is now, no doubt, all close by, for both are at St. Ruth's. Hold those oars, men.
3: Oh, I have lived in hopes that some lucky chance might throw Cecilia in my way.
2: Well, we touched the enemy shore, Barnstable.
0: Then let us be on our way, Griffith. And pray that we may touch the friendly deck of the Ariel once more this night.

0: What are you doing at that window, Mr. Dillon?
1: I told you, Colonel Howard, I thought I heard some sort of commotion outside.
0: Nonsense. I heard none. Catherine heard none. Did you hear any, Captain Buttercliff?
2: I heard none, Colonel.
0: You hear, Mr. Dillon? Sit down, boy. The captain has the abbey well guarded against any attack by my rebellious and misguided countrymen.
1: But, Colonel, if that was a commotion I heard...
3: It wasn't, I'm sure, Mr. Dillon. Your nerves are on edge.
1: Your own are not what they should be, my dear Catherine, judging by the way you tug at that handkerchief.
3: Oh.
1: Ah, Cecilia, my dear. How beautiful you look. Here, sit here by me.
4: I'll be quite comfortable here by Cousin Catherine, Mr. Dillon.
1: Oh, yes, of course.
4: You really should sit by Mr. Dillon, Cecilia. Or better still, by the military might of Captain Buttercliff. Little good I could do to protect you from the ruffians who caused the commotion Mr. Dillon thinks he heard.
3: Catherine, did they... I mean...
1: Yes? What you mean, Cecilia?
3: I mean...
0: Well, come in. Yes, orderly?
5: I've been instructed to advise you, sir, that our sentinels are detaining two suspicious-looking men who, by their dress, appear to be seamen.
3: Oh, no.
1: Ah, silly talk, was it, Colonel Howard? Nonsense, eh? Did I say I heard a commotion outside, or did I not?
0: You said it, Mr. Dillon, and quite enough time.
1: Yes.
0: Orderly, send the men in here.
5: Very good, sir.
3: I beg to be excused, Uncle.
0: Now, Cecilia, there's no need for you to become unduly alarmed. These men won't harm you.
1: Perhaps Cecilia begs to be excused for another reason, Colonel Howard. Perhaps these men,
0: Here they are. You understand, of course, gentlemen, self-preservation requires of us that you be detained, but only to clear yourselves of any doubt on our part, which I'm sure you'll have no trouble doing.
1: I am not of that opinion, Colonel.
0: Did I ask if you were, Mr. Dillon? Seaman, you look to be, gentlemen. From whence came ye, pray, and whither are ye bound?
6: From Sunderland last, bound overland to Whitehaven.
1: That voice. Where have I heard that voice? Catalina, perhaps?
3: Why, he sounds just like Henry Fletcher.
7: Yes, doesn't he, Cecilia?
1: No, Catherine. No, Cecilia. You both know very well whom he sounds like, don't you? No doubt because he is a Mr. Griffith.
0: Griffith?
1: Yes.
0: Are you mad, Mr. Dillon? This unkempt, unshaven, slovenly-looking man. forgive me, sir. You take him to be Edward Griffith?
1: Yes.
0: And who'll be the other?
1: Regardless of whom they may be, Colonel Howard, I demand their further detention.
0: But we have no proof they're enemies.
2: I think it proper the men be detained.
1: Ah, Captain Buttercliff adds his wise word to mine. Now, as to proof that they are enemies, Colonel, just wait.
0: Where are you going, Mr. Dillon, that you climb into your wraps and spurs?
1: I ride to attend to some important business, Colonel Howard. And if what I believe is true, it will be some very important business indeed.

0: Hurry. Hurry, Cecilia, hurry.
1: If I hurry more, Catherine, the breeze will blow out the candle.
0: Oh, I trust the orderly won't suspect we've not given this key to Captain Burrowcliffe, and that he truly believes the captain requested it.
1: Shh. Here's the door. Griffith!
2: Cecilia, is that you?
0: Oh, yes.
2: Oh, my darling. After all these lonesome months since Carolina.
0: Where's my Barnstable?
2: Catherine.
0: Oh, there you are. Gallant gentleman who calls to release me from within these walls and instead becomes entrapped within them himself.
2: Well, I...
0: Listen.
2: Aye, that is Mr. Christopher Dillon attending to his important business. He was certain of my identity and knew a ship of ours must be near at hand.
1: I think, Griffith, you hear the guns of the cutter Alacrity.
2: Cutter?
0: Yes, Mr. Dillon ordered it to this vicinity at the first report of American vessels sailing off our shores.
3: Griffith, we've got to get aboard the Ariel and give our boys a hand.
2: Getting aboard is no simple matter, Barnstable.
3: But we have to...
2: Nor is the more immediate task of escaping from here.
0: The door at the end of this corridor is unlocked, Griffith. And a thick hedge outside will conceal you from nearby sentinels and permit your escape.
4: I think not,
0: oh.
4: Miss Plough.
2: Captain Burrowcliffe.
4: In His Majesty's service, Mr. Griffith. I think it best we adjourn to the upper chamber. When Mr. Dillon returns from his duty well done, he will perhaps want to ask each of you a question or two before condemning you to a scaffold.

0: Yes, Mr. Dillon, you were right. This gentleman is the rebel Griffith.
1: And that one, the traitor Barnstable, as I also suspected.
2: And both in disguise, Mr. Dillon. I suppose you scoundrels know what that means, Griffith? This being war in which we're engaged.
3: We are well aware, Captain Barrowcliffe.
2: Mr. Dillon.
1: Yes?
2: Tell again the story of how the Alacrity saw to a task. Repeat in detail how the Ariel now comes to lie at the bottom of the sea.
1: As a matter of fact,
2: I enjoy watching the expressions of anguish which come to the faces of our doomed prisoners.
1: And I, Captain. Well, to begin with...
2: No, you don't, Mr. Griffith. Don't move another inch toward that door. I would dismiss the thought of escape from the Abbey if I were you. At the sound of this little whistle in my hand, 20 armed men would enter this room at once. Do I make myself clear, gentlemen? Now then, Mr. Dillon.
1: Yes.
2: Do you wish to continue the tale of the Alacrity's victory and the Ariel's defeat, or shall I...
4: Down with your arms, you Islanders!
1: Oh?
4: Yield yourself to the power of the 13 Republics.
5: Why, it's our pilot.
1: Yes.
2: And who is this man you call pilot? A Samson? That his single arm can change the face of things so suddenly? Down with your own weapon, masquerader. Or at the report of this pistol, your very body shall be made a target for another 20 bullets.
4: And thine for 100, Captain. Without there.
6: Aye, sir.
4: Enter. And let this confident gentleman feel his weakness.
5: It's the crew of our frigate.
0: By what authority, sir, is it that you dare thus to invade the castle of a subject of this realm?
3: I bear no authority from any quarter, but rank only an humble follower of the Friends of America. Having permitted Mr. Griffith and Captain Barnstable to enter into danger, I have thought it my duty to see them extricated.
2: Mr. Dillon.
1: Yes?
2: Did you not tell us that after the Ariel went down, the victorious Alacrity guarded these shores?
1: Well...
3: She did that, Captain. Right up to the moment our men boarded her and relieved her of that duty.
2: We've lost the Alacrity?
3: And we the Ariel. So I think it time now we brought the unhappy tidings of this day to a quick close. The dwellers of St. Ruth's will be escorted aboard the frigate at once, and our bow will be turned toward friendlier shores.

0: Ah, 'tis the long way we sail for home, Mr. Griffith. The rising sun shows our bow pointed to the Holland coast.
1: We drop our pilot there and then head for home, Barnstable.
0: Oh.
2: Strange vessel off the port stern!
0: Ah, look there, Mr. Griffith. She's an enemy and no doubt...
1: Aye.
0: ...coming on like a racehorse.
1: Let the racehorse beware. He does not stumble over the cannon shot with which our men await the word to greet them.
0: Well, he's eager for the prey. He cannot wait to hail within striking distance to let loose his fire.
1: Are the ladies secure below?
0: Yes, yes, they are.
3: That's the way to talk to these rebels.
4: Colonel Howard, I'm afraid, sir, you will soon find this deck unpleasant and dangerous.
3: You know little of old George Howard, young man. If you think he would for thousands miss seeing that symbol of rebellion which flies above, leveled before the flag of his majesty. That's telling the rebels. Speak again and put these traitors in their place.
0: His majesty speaks with a loud mouth, Mr. Griffith. Is it not time to answer back?
1: I think it is, Barnstable.
3: It is not, Mr. Griffith. Well, here's that strange pilot of yours who seems to hold the authority of a John Paul Jones.
5: Get below deck, Colonel Howard.
3: It's my pleasure, pilot, to remain and inhale the odor of loyalty that's wafted from yonder floating tower of the king. Now I hear him cast you rebels and traitors to the throne.
5: If it be your pleasure to remain on deck, Colonel, we will respect your pleasure. Mr. Griffith, give the order to fire.
4: Aye, sir.
3: Now, lads, let them have it. See what happens, you rebels. Submit to the clemency of the crown and yield to the royal mercy.
5: Head our sails to close in, Mr. Griffith.
6: Let's fall. Out with your booms. Hoist away of everything.
5: We'll be broadside to them in a moment, Mr. Griffith. And a scatter of grape shot should unreave their rigging.
3: Unreave their rigging, you say?
5: Ha!
3: Close in, Mr. Pilot. Closer. Perish, rebels. Perish, traitors. Answer to the severe judgment of his majesty.
4: Colonel Howard. Colonel Howard is down.
5: To your duty, Mr. Griffith.
6: Give them some grape shot, lads. Sprinkle them fair and drive them from the yard. We're closing, lads, to take it.

0: We rest off the Holland coast, Mr. Pilot.
1: Very good, Mr. Griffith. The claws of that enemy lion were sharp and true before we trimmed them for him, eh?
2: Aye, sir.
1: But more damage he did to his own cause than ours. For his own blow felled a very strong friend in Colonel Howard, and his mere presence brought about the loss of another.
0: Christopher Dillon was a fool to attempt to escape by swimming to the enemy vessel under that terrible crossfire.
3: Whaleboat ready, Mr. Griffith.
0: Well, it is the time for parting, sir. I extend my hand to a faithful pilot and a very great seaman.
1: I accept your hand most graciously, Mr. Griffith. At times we did not see eye to eye. But though we traveled different roads, we headed toward the same destination. I truly regret the separation demanded by duty. But you will be quite content, I'm sure, in the company of another. One far more charming and personable than I. Farewell, sir.
0: Farewell, sir.
4: Edward.
0: Oh, Cecilia, my darling.
4: Oh, Edward.
0: And Catherine.
5: Does our pilot depart with no word of farewell?
0: When duty calls, Catherine, there is little time for social niceties.
4: What an utterly strange man he is, Edward.
0: Aye.
4: I've never known anyone quite like him.
0: Nor I, Cecilia. He is a man of consummate knowledge of his profession. A man of cool, deliberate, and even desperate courage.
4: But who is he? I cannot recall that I ever once heard his name.
0: He is just a man, Cecilia. Just a man who is ready to lay down his life for a cause in which he believes.
4: Well, there he goes. Must the pilot report now to John Paul Jones?
0: No, Catherine. In fact, it isn't possible. For the pilot is the only man who doesn't find it necessary to report to John Paul Jones.

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1: You have just heard a dramatization of Cooper's sea story, The Pilot. This was the NBC American Novels production from 1947. 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
1: The Flying Head.

There were many evil spirits and terrible monsters that hid in the mountain caves when the sun shone, but came out to vex and plague the red men when storms swept the earth or when there was darkness in the forest. Among them was a flying head, which when it rested upon the ground was higher than the tallest man. It was covered with a thick coating of hair that shielded it from the stroke of arrows. The face was very dark and angry, filled with great wrinkles and horrid furrows. Long black wings came out of its sides, and when it rushed through the air, mournful sounds assailed the ears of the frightened men and women. On its underside were two long sharp claws, with which it tore its food and attacked its victims. The flying head came oftenest to frighten the women and children. It came at night to the homes of the widows and orphans, and beat its angry wings upon the walls of their houses and uttered fearful cries in an unknown tongue. Then it went away, and in a few days death followed and took one of the little family with him. The maiden to whom the flying head appeared never heard the words of a husband's wooing or the prattle of a papoose, for a pestilence came upon her, and she soon sickened and died. One night a widow sat alone in her cabin. From a little fire burning near the door, she frequently drew roasted acorns and ate them for her evening meal. She did not see the flying head grinning at her from the doorway, for her eyes were deep in the coals, and her thoughts upon the scenes of happiness in which she dwelt before her husband and children had gone away to the long home. The flying head stealthily reached forth one of its long claws, and snatched some of the coals of fire, and thrust them into its mouth, for it thought that these were what the woman was eating. With a howl of pain it flew away, and the red men were never afterwards troubled by its visits.

0: Australian reviews of the spectacular movie King Kong, starring Fay Wray, Robert Armstrong and Bruce Cabot.
1: Boys, I'll share it with all of you. Why, in a few months it'll be up in lights on Broadway. Kong, the eighth wonder of the world!
0: Monday the 21st of August 1933. King Kong, which RKO Radio Pictures describes as the eighth wonder of the world, has arrived in Brisbane and was given a trade screening at the Regent Theatre last night. After nearly 2 hours among the prehistoric monsters of the island, where Kong, the colossal ape, reigned supreme, the horrors of some of the earlier thrillers of the screen seemed but faded memory. Kong, towering above the giant trees of the forest, makes off to his mountain lair with a captured film star held like a doll in one of his claws. Combats with dinosaurs and other monsters follow in exciting sequence. A rescue party is tossed from its raft by an amphibian monster and escapes, only with the exception of two of its members, to be hurled by Kong into a deep ravine. With the girl finally rescued after a number of equally tense adventures, Kong, who has conceived a love for her, is lured to the shore of this strange island and captured. Taken to New York for exhibition, he escapes and, climbing the face of an hotel building, recaptures the girl. He seeks safety with her by climbing to the spire of the Empire State Building. He is attacked by an aeroplane squadron equipped with machine guns and places the girl on a ledge while he gives them battle. Eventually, he is shot down by the plane, but not until he has seized one of them and hurled it in flames to the streets below. Such is King Kong, and as an excursion into the fantastic and the maze of filmland's technical ingenuity sets a new standard. It is based on the last story written by the late Edgar Wallace, and throughout the brilliant craftsmanship of the producers, has brought out colour fully and vividly all the strange horror found in so many of the tales of this popular novelist. Brisbane Courier.
2: Wild, weird, wonderful, the stuff for which movies were made. Adventure, to make you wonder if it's true, while your eyes convince you that it is. Truly, the thrill of thrills.
0: Wednesday, the 29th of November, 1933. Again tonight, the much-discussed King Kong will be released at the Tivoli. It is a film that has startling points of interest, notably in the central character, a monstrous ape, 50 feet. From a purely technical point of view, the film is the most difficult as well as ambitious translation of an idea into a motion picture structure yet attempted. Certain salient facts make the point clear. The film shows prehistoric monsters fighting each other and recreates the sounds they must have made while living. The ape will be icon hurling automobiles, tearing up a section of the elevated railway and making his last stand against civilization atop the tower of the city's highest skyscraper. There, this giant anthropoid, with a fragile young woman in its paw, fights a squadron of army pursuit planes, remorselessly pumping bullets into his body. In a futile but magnificent gesture, it plucks a plane out of the air and hurls it into the streets far below. The task of making the character, King Kong, perform these amazing feats required the ultimate in precision craftsmanship. Only 1/16th of a foot of film could be photographed at a time and never more than a total of 20 feet on the best 10-hour day. The chief problem involved in this unique enterprise was how to place that monstrous ape in association with human beings and animate them all against the moving background of a bustling city. The fight to the death between a brontosaurus and tyrannosaurus in the jungle sequence leading up to the New York climax taxed the inventive powers and resources of technicians. But this was simple compared with the scene which shows the ape with struggling Fay Wray in its grasp wringing the neck of a pterodactyl. Then too, many of the scenes, particularly one in which the ape fights the air armada atop the skyscraper, are made up of seven distinct shots merged into a composite, timed to a split second. Morning Bulletin in Rockhampton.
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1: Welcome to the Author Meets the Critics. Today, our literary tug-of-war centers about the new Broadway success, The Mad Woman of Chaillot. Our guests include the noted actor John Carradine, featured in the play, and Maurice Valenci, who adapted The Mad Woman of Chaillot from the original French. But first, meet the man who keeps the peace on these programs, John K.M. McCaffrey.
2: Good afternoon, everyone. One of the greatest surprises on Broadway this season is the success of The Mad Woman of Chaillot, a play written by Jean Giraudoux and adapted for the New York Theater by Maurice Valenci. Most critics have acclaimed it as an utterly charming fantasy. The minority said it's beautiful, but what does it mean? To help answer that question, we have asked one of its stars to come here this afternoon to tell the story of the play. The Author Meets the Critics is proud to present Mr. John Carradine.
3: Thank you, Mr. McCaffrey. The Mad Woman of Chaillot is not an ordinary play in any sense of the word. Its principal character, a dignified lady of uncertain mentality, in league with three cronies equally unbalanced, undertakes to effect a cure of the evils besetting mankind in the most original and salutary fashion. Conceiving man's natural and implacable enemies to be the unreconstructed individualists who thrive by the sweat of their fellow men's brows, she calls upon her friends, the waiter, the waitress, the shoelace peddler, the juggler, the police sergeant, the patrolman, the flower girl, the deaf mute, and the rag picker, to put to trial and convict the culprits in a mock ceremony in her cellar at 21 Rue de Chaillot. Having secured this dubious result, she entices the corporation presidents, the publicity men, the prospectors, and their minions to the cellar, and on the pretext that they will there find a rich outcropping of oil, leaving them to the devices of their own avarice and cupidity to lead them on, she permits them to descend the staircase to a bottomless pit from which there is no return. The disappearance of these forces of evil leaves the earth free, the air clear, and all men in a state of goodwill toward one another. This mission accomplished, the Countess of Chaillot returns to her principal occupation, the care and feeding of the stray cats and dogs of her district.
2: Thank you, Mr. Carradine. And now let's see whether your explanation has fully satisfied our critics. The first, the well-known book and play reviewer, Mr. Lee Rogo.
4: Some of my sensitive friends have been denouncing me as a drowner of kittens and a kicker of babies because I've been saying that The Mad Woman of Chaillot, that gallant, touching, tremulous play, is a piece of cheese. I'm already hated for it, so I might as well say it again. The Mad Woman of Chaillot is a piece of cheese. In addition, it is a windy, sententious, disorganized, over-ingenuous bore. Not since William Saroyan departed these precincts has any playwright attempted to crawl so trustfully into our laps and tell us a dwight big fairy story about the poor but beautiful people. The Mad Woman has its moments, but it just doesn't come off. As philosophy, it compares with a great epic of Tin Pan Alley. Somewhere there's a bluebird of happiness with patter by Art Mooney. As social comment, it somehow manages to be simultaneously confused and oversimplified. As entertainment, it is handicapped by a tendency to try to do the same joke in too many different ways, the same tendency which has already turned all decent human beings into implacable foes of the radio comedian. As fantasy, it has the same fault which used to make the rooters and the bleachers so impatient with Ernie Lombardi. I mean, it has lead in the pants. And oh, Lordy, that symbolism. Those blue lights. Those offstage voices. Those shadowy symbolic figures. The confused shouts of the pigeons are flying again. As I saw the villains walking through the trapdoor to their doom in the last scene, all I could think of was, they're the lucky ones. From this, you'll gather I didn't care very much for the play.
2: With a quite different opinion, our second critic, the famous literary critic and commentator, conductor of his own radio program, The Lively Arts, Mr. Gilbert Seldes.
5: I have a feeling that we have seen several plays this year. Mr. Rogo and I haven't seen the same one. But that's a personal matter. It's subjective. Because, to me, the play obviously is quite the contrary of everything Mr. Rogo has said. I find in it something you get practically never in the theater nowadays, and that's the quality that the theater always used to have for children. It's the power to cast a spell and to work magic. Now, this can be done in many ways, but you always have to feel that there's a really active imagination behind it. You felt that act of imagination with superhuman power in Medea last year. The other day, you sensed a very close approach to it in Death of the Salesman. But for the most part, when people try to recapture magic, they do it in trivial ways, like a Walt Disney picture, as if the imagination only has the right to operate for little children and has to be kind of silly, as Mr. Ogle found this one to be. In The Madwoman of Chaillot, you fall immediately under an enchantment. There are dragons and princesses in the play who are disguised as profiteers and servant girls. But the elements that cast this spell are a subtle intellect, a passionate morality, and a profound feeling. With these elements, you usually get in the theater a sober preachment or a melodrama. Here, because Jean Giraudoux has a flashing wit and a playful imagination, you get, I think, the very highest order of comedy. The enchantment comes as a surprise. It shocks you into laughter, and then it shocks you into seriousness. Madwoman is, in short, a morality play about good and evil. In fact, it's essentially the same story as Born Yesterday, the triumph of simple goodness over the wicked. You might say it's the death of all salesmen. They're called by another and uglier name in the play. When you come back from the world into which the madwoman takes you, you know something about the world in which you have to live, which you didn't know before. You've been led by laughter, and that is a unique and refreshing and, to me, a completely satisfying experience.
2: Well, it doesn't sound very much as if you and Mr. Rogo had gone to the same play, Mr. Seldes, but have at each other. I have a feeling from what you said, Mr. Rogo, that you would also have found every man, for instance, sententious and a little oversimple as far as its philosophy was concerned, and that it hit you over the head. Now, didn't you feel that The Madwoman of Chaillot had tremendous style and elegance of presentation? Is there nothing that you saw good in it?
6: Oh, yes, there were a great many things that I liked. I was particularly captivated by the sets. But to return to what Mr. Seldes was saying about the fairy tale and the theater and the simple morality play, I've always found that that is the most difficult point of the dice in the theater. If there is one oversimplification too many, if you return a little too often to the joke which has originally delighted the audience, if one speech is too overlong and you start asking yourself, what is that man saying anyway, then the little soap bubble of fantasy collapses. And I'm afraid that The Madwoman of Chaillot airs perhaps a dozen times in these very serious ways. Take, for example, in the second act, the introduction of the King of the Sewer Men as a very charming character who comes in and conspires with the madwoman to open up the bottomless pit to doom. And it develops that he is the king of the sewer men, and he's very much concerned with setting at rest the wicked legends that go out around Paris about the sewer men, about how they have wild parties and washing machines that run all night, and girls and such things as that. Well, I think that he keeps doing this little joke where you say to somebody, you're a great big baboon, and he says, I'm not big. You know that old joke? Well, the sewer man does about 9 variations of that, as I recall. He keeps saying, oh, well, we don't have washing machines running all day and night. They only run at night. And we don't have girls who are never permitted to come out. They're allowed to come out every Easter, I think the thing was. Well, I got a little bit bored with that. I'm a human being, and I like to hear different jokes every once in a while.
2: Mr. Seldes.
5: Well, there are about, 25 different points of attack. I wouldn't call them all jokes. But the major point is that what Giraudoux was trying to do was to create a fantasy in which he could say about 75 small things and 2 or 3 big ones, which are serious. This is a great comedy, and as anyone who's been and seen the show knows, people laugh at it a great deal, and I don't think you laugh at it too much. But it says something serious in practically every 5 minutes, and it's quite profound. It's also a great social satire. What Giraudoux is doing is to say there are a number of evil people in the world, and incidentally, as this play was conceived and I think mostly written while the Germans were in Paris, he obviously is talking about the powers that come down on plain and simple people. He chooses for his point of attack those who don't create anything but manipulate, the people that get 10% off everything, the people who sell and cheat but never add anything to the sum of human happiness. And he's against them. When they think that there's a deposit of oil under the cellar of the madwoman of Chaillot, she traps them by their greed, and that is a turning point of the play. When they say to her, all these people are linked together and they're powerful, and they're greedy, she says, now I've got them. If they're greedy, they're stupid. And she traps them by saying, you can come in and get The oil which is under my cellar.
6: Mr. Selby's, may I ask you a question? Did you think that was a very effective scene of the play when all those people went tramping down the cellar?
5: Yes, because I think the whole play is a fantasy, and you have to do a fantasy in a complete style. If this play were realistic at all, and if it weren't meant for laughs, I think that your point would be perfectly legitimate, Mr. Rogo, but it's not a realistic play. It's as fantastic as anything you've seen. A great many people have compared one scene in it to the Mad Hatter's Tea Party in Alice in Wonderland. I don't see the comparison myself, but there you have, after all, a great deal of logic. The logic of Alice in Wonderland is better logic than I can possess in my ordinary dealings. This play is logical all the way through. Those people had to be like that. And if you say they made the same joke several times over, I say that through their jokes, they conveyed something which is infinitely more important than any joke can be. You compare this with the quick variety of jokes in Born Yesterday, which is essentially the same plot. The good, simple girl getting the better of the wicked politicians. And there the jokes run on and on, and they're perfectly extraordinary. I'm not belittling that play. But you haven't got a central philosophical thing. You haven't got a really subtle intelligence working behind it. He wasn't writing this play for jokes, and I think it's a defect in our theater that we want.
6: May I ask you a question, Mr. Selby's? What exactly is this profound thing that the Mad Woman of Shio is supposed to say about the world? I found it actually to say nothing that is not sort of Valentine card hope. Now, maybe it's important to make those kind of hopes in the world, and I personally am not against them. I think they're very sweet, very touching, and very nice. But when you get to putting one of those things on the stage in the theater, you have to be a little bit more than Dewey-eyed. You have to be consistently clever, consistently witty. You just can't fall on your face every once in a while,
5: you
6: as
5: don't.
6: You do in the trial scene of The Mad Woman of Shio, a great big lengthy speech that gets absolutely nowhere. The whole trial scene, as a matter of fact, and the brilliant tea party scene, which is supposed to, at least supposedly, brilliant.
2: You criticize that trial scene, you just stabbed Mr. John Carradine.
6: I'm aware of that, and as one of Mr. Carradine's great admirers, I'm sorry that he had to have such words to say.
5: Mr. Logo, one remark. You do not have to be consistently clever. That's the bane of too much of the American theater, this dreadful effort to be consistently clever. We are not putting other writers on trial, but you go and see a consistently clever play called Light Up the Sky. It's
6: empty. I didn't like Light Up the Sky. Yes. I was very mean this season.
5: It was an endless series of clevernesses, and there was nothing to it whatever except that. All of our writers have tried so desperately to get a series of wisecracks, one after the other. It became a style. Well, this play lacks it.
6: I think one of the troubles with this play, Mr. Selby's, is that it tries to wisecrack too much, as, for example, in that famous tea party scene, which, by the way, is almost a very literal adaptation of a famous burlesque bit called the Lamb Chop Bit, which Willie Howard used to do.
2: Well, as a matter of fact, then, let's get to the adapter, our guest author of the afternoon, Mr. Maurice Valenci, and see if he knew that Willie Howard bit when he was adapting Mr. Giraudoux's play.
7: No, I'm sorry I haven't been to the burlesque as often, perhaps, as our critic has.
6: Purely research, Mr. Valenci.
2: Few men are given such delightful fields of research, Mr. Rogo. Go ahead, Mr. Valenci.
7: It's my impression, too. No, I don't think I know that particular burlesque scene. It's not my impression that Giraudoux knew it either.
6: Oh, I'm not accusing the good Frenchman of stealing it. I'm just remarking on the parallel.
7: Well, you see, I have to be careful about it, because when it was proposed to Louis Jouvet that some of the speeches were long and some of the scenes dislocated and he should do some work on it, he answered very simply, "No, I can't. Il n'est pas ici pour se défendre." That is to say, he's not here to defend himself. And he's not here either. Giraudoux is dead. But I will try to do what I can for him. And in general, I should like to say this. This is obviously a play of fancy. We've all said that. The next point is, what type of fancy is it? Well, it's a fancy of the Golden Age. It tries to bring back a time of happiness and simplicity, not in reality, but only in a few golden moments in the theater. I can speak this way because I'm only the adapter, you see. Now, it would be nice, as Giraudoux is telling us, if life was so simple. If we could eradicate the evil of the world simply by opening a stone in a cellar and sending the bad people into it. Well, life isn't so simple. But in the mind of this woman, it is, And perhaps it would be very nice if our minds were a little bit more like that. Because, after all, life is simple enough in its basic terms, and if we weren't mixed up in a mass of detail, we might be able to bring back a golden age rather simply. It might have been done, perhaps, in the days of Woodrow Wilson. May I finish?
4: I'm sorry.
7: When the whole world was ready to adopt a principle that perhaps nobody would have been able to do before. In a few magic days, it was possible. Those magic days may come again. I think they made a great impression upon Giraudoux. He was in Paris and he saw them. We haven't seen them. Perhaps we can't quite recapture that feeling of hope. But the hope is there.
2: I think that one of the most interesting scenes in the play is the scene which you have criticized, Mr. Rogo, in which the ragpicker, as played by John Carradine, gets up and defends the society which all the rest of the people are condemning it. He is appearing for the defense, saying things that he doesn't believe in, but he makes a very eloquent job of saying what kind of people these people are who should be eradicated. Now, Mr. Rogo, Mr. Carradine, feels that that was a very weak scene, that you had very bad words to say. Now, you've played it. How do you feel
3: about
2: it?
3: Well, as an actor, I find very little to complain of. I seem to do very well with the scene every night, and I think the scene is written consciously with the idea of not the ragpicker eloquently defending these forces of evil, but defending them in such a way as to point out how very evil they are. It's a rather implausible defense. But there's another point I'd like to bring out, which has been an issue between Mr. Valency and Mr. Rogo. And I think possibly the trouble of Mr. Rogo in his criticism of this play is that he is impatient with dreams of any kind, and he's, I rather suspect, a disciple of direct action.
6: As it happens, I write fairy stories, Mr. Carradine.
2: Well, it's professional jealousy, then.
6: Oh, no.
3: Well, I was about to remark that I deplore the absence or passing from the theater of fantasy as much as I deplore the passing from the childhood scene of Grimm's Fairy Tales. I think that that passage is due to the very practical point of view of modern child psychologists, and I'm a little wistful about it. I liked the fairy tales when I was a kid. And just for the same reason I like Peter Pan. I think one of the reasons why there are some people who object to the Mad Woman of Shiloh in any form is probably based on the same reasons that Peter Pan doesn't go in this country anymore. We've come to materialistic people. We won't let ourselves dream in the theater. I'm a little tired of direct action in the world. I like to go into the theater where I can dream a little bit beautifully, where I'm not going to have a bomb thrown at me or a thesis hurled at me.
6: Well, I'm put in the very very unfortunate position here of being against everything that's good and sweet. For example, I'm described as being against hope. I'm being described as being against good and being for evil and being
2: well,
6: against...
2: Well, aren't you, Mr. Rogan?
6: Oh, no.
2: Oh, I'm sorry. I just wanted to clear that.
6: You see, there's a very sharp distinction that has to be made here, and that is between what Mr. Giraudoux felt and what all of us would like to hope and dream for the world and what actually takes place at the Belasco Theater on 48th Street.
3: 44th Street.
6: 44th Street.
3: What play did you go to?
6: Well, you were in it, Mr. Carradine. Is it really on 44th Street? Well, it's in New York City, I knew that.
2: Mr. Selden.
5: Well, this is very interesting. I now can turn and join Mr. Rogo. I'm against Mr. Carradine. I do not think this play has anything at all to do with Peter Pan, which, to my mind, is perhaps the emptiest fantasy ever put on the stage, and this one is the fullest one. Mr. Rogo asked me, what was this about? And I go back to a scene which is not one of the most important ones in the play, but just happens to condense what the play is about. At the near the beginning, a young man is prevented from drowning himself. And the police, of course, come up, and they want to take his name and put him in jail for attempting suicide. And the madwoman says, and I'm going to make a quick translation here, as I haven't got the English, that the policeman must he must praise life. She says, you're trying to save this man from killing himself, you must praise life. She says, if an assassin is arrested, you put him to the guillotine. You prevent people from stealing, you prevent children from writing on dirty words on walls. It must be that you find life active, dignified, and wonderful. She says, you must tell this to this man, because otherwise, what right have you to be a guardian of the peace, if you aren't a guardian of life? And the policeman, as a matter of fact, fails, and the madwoman does interest this man in life again. There is an essential thing in which she says, life is good. At that time, she doesn't know of the force of evil surrounding them. But when she gets down, she finds out about these people. She says they can be destroyed. Now, we're all in favor of goodness. Even Mr. Ogle's in favor of goodness, hard as it is to believe it.
3: Yes, goodness gracious, but, me.
5: Yes, he pretends to be, let us say. But we all say, oh, well, we can't defeat the profiteers. We can't defeat the war
6: makers. Can I interest any of you gentlemen in some oil shares?
5: Oh, exactly.
7: We thought you were that sort all the time.
5: We all try to get in on the rackets, and we all suffer from the rackets. We are extremely docile people, not only we in America, but a great many others. We're opposed to fighting against these things. We say they're too strong for us. Well, the madwoman says, look, it's rather simple. You get them all in one place, and you obliterate them. And then when she's done, she says, now, she says, they're nothing but men downstairs. Let's go upstairs now in the light, where there are more important things to do.
6: And the pigeons are flying again.
5: Yes, she has destroyed evil, and she has shown that if you really concentrate on it, you can do it. In that sense, this is more of a war cry than any radical play I've seen that says, let's go out on strike, or let's go and fight, let's have war. He's really talking about something. He says, these people are not as strong as you think. It's only we who have succumbed to them. And
2: well,
5: runs right straight through the play.
2: If perhaps Mr. Rugo isn't troubled by the fact that this play, unlike so many plays which we've had in the last decade, has no ideological bias of any kind. It is not from the point of view of this group should do this at this time. And after all, in talking about evil is a fairly simple thing. It need not necessarily be complex or made particular. It is a simple thing.
6: That's just the point. Evil is one of the most complicated things that there is in the whole world.
5: No, just the forms of it are evil, Mr. Rogo.
6: No, the whole concept of evil is one of the most subtle, and philosophers have been wrestling with it since the beginning of time without ever having come across a satisfactorily satisfactory
5: explanation. It's no more subtle than the concept of good, you know.
6: Also a very subtle concept.
5: Yeah, well,
6: here
5: you've got a subtle mind working on them and putting them in opposition to each other. It's the basic element of 90% of the good plays. A conflict between two enormously powerful forces. In this case, the good wins out and does it with charm.
6: But the really great plays about good and evil, Mr. Seldes, to my mind, have all shown that they permeate each other. They haven't laid them aside with as sharp a cleavage as Mr. Giraudoux and his adapter have done.
7: May I put in a word for Giraudoux and his adapter? I don't know that we ought to get into a discussion of good and evil at this point. I'm not even sure it's particularly concerned in this play. I'd like to discuss
6: May I interrupt, Mr. Valancy, just one
7: no,
6: tiny little moment.
7: I haven't said anything yet.
6: Well, I'm reminded by Mr. Seldes' remarks of that immortal remark of Calvin Coolidge's. Somebody said to him as he came off a ship one time, "What is your position on sin, Mr. Coolidge?" And Silent Cal said, "I'm agin it."
5: That's fine. Not enough people are.
7: That's very well said. But coming back to the point that I was trying to make, I should like to discuss with you the sewer scene for a moment, not to change the subject, you understand. You feel that the sewer man is repetitious, vapid, on the whole rather silly, and that his scene is a collection of gags. Do I paraphrase you correctly?
6: To a large extent, yes.
7: Well, would you like to make some additions?
6: No, not at all.
7: Well, no.
3: A very large extent.
7: I should like to take issue with you there. I think the sewer scene is charming. It's my favorite scene in the play. What, in your opinion, is the import of the sewer scene, assuming that there's something to it more than a gag? Why do you think...
2: This is unfair, Mr. Valencia. You're asking Mr. Rogo to understand the play as well as dislike it.
7: I beg your pardon. I was confused.
2: Yes. Mr. Rogo?
6: I'd be glad to accept Mr. Valancy's challenge to explain a portion of his play, as difficult as he has made it for us. It seems to me that the King of the Sewers is also a symbol of the people in the underground who can form a union with the oppressed and poor but beautiful people, and who can be charmed out of their rather crabbed attitudes to do a nice thing to help these people get their way, to triumph over evil.
7: Mr. Rogo, speaking as a schoolteacher, I would say you wouldn't pass on that scene, because that is not at all what the scene was meant to mean, or I think can mean on any, shall I say, intelligent reading. The sewer man is not asked to cooperate with anybody. He doesn't know what it's all about. The Countess does not explain to him that there are evil people in the world. She explains nothing. She asks him a simple question. Do you remember, she says, one night, when you were half dead and I found you here, you told me there was a secret in this room. What is it? And at first he won't tell. And then he says, well, there is a moving stone. And she says, how do you open it? And he says, look. And he presses a brick, and the stone opens. She says, thank you very much, and he goes away. You see, he's not in on any secret. He's not asked to make any compact. He's not consulted on anything. The whole thing takes place within the Countess, you see. We have a leadership principle at stake here. Now, what is the point of the whole sewer affair? Well, I think that can be answered rather simply. It's the point of the play. For Giraudoux, there is a world of illusion, there's a world of reality, and these two worlds are not distinct. The one floats over the other continually, and they merge. Now, the sewer man is and is not the king of the sewer men. He has and has not been down into this bottomless place, which does and does not lead nowhere. And the people may or may not go down there, and we really don't know, you see. Now, there's no one. The sewer man is not mad. What Giraudoux is telling you is there is a great deal more in life than we know. I believe there's a well-known phrase of Shakespeare's to this effect. The whole play is oriented, he puts it somewhat...
3: I'd be very willing to quote it when the time
2: would
3: comes.
2: You quote
7: well,
2: it, Mr.
7: quote it now. Quote it now, John.
3: Can I?
2: Gary,
7: yes,
2: yes,
7: I think
2: by all
7: you
2: means.
7: Can.
2: Can you,
3: I believe I can.
2: Oh, all right.
3: Caught me
7: there
3: unaware.
7: More things in heaven
3: and earth than I've dreamt of in your philosophy, Horatio.
7: I think that's the point. I have only another word to say. I think that's the point of the sewer scene, and the understanding of the sewer scene is perhaps a little sort of key to the understanding of the play. The mad woman is of the same type. She is and is not mad. That cafe is a cafe, and it's not a cafe. It's a world. The cellar is and is not a cellar. All these things, you see, are in flux. You can't put your finger on them. And perhaps there is the difficulty that Mr. Rogel finds with this play. He tries to put his finger on something, and all he finds is a gag.
2: Mr. Casellas.
5: I think that, unless I'm mistaken, I'm the only man here who knew Jean Giraudoux. And his general political tendency would certainly strike out what Mr. Rogel felt was implied in the union of the suppressed, who are so far suppressed they live in sewers, and the good people above. He was an aristocrat, he was a profound moralist, and he was an extremely serious person, actually, who expressed himself in fantasy. One of his other fantasies, Amphitryon 38, which was, that is the right number, I think, isn't it?
7: Yes, it is.
5: Which was a fantasy about the gods. In this case, it's a fantasy about superhuman people. But he is certainly not suggesting that the poor and the oppressed form a union and attack the upper crust. He is not, in fact, attacking anybody except the people who do nothing for humanity but batten on it, live on it like leeches. And he is saying that it's a cinch to get rid of them, which I think is a very heartening thing for us to hear at the present time.
6: Can I say one last thing? As again, I must say that I am for good, really, and against evil, and I only demand one thing of a fairy story, and that is that it be entertaining. It's not supposed to put the kid to sleep until the kid wants to go to sleep.
3: You must have been very lonely at the performance you saw, because the audience seemed to love it.
6: Yes, I know they did.
2: I think that Mr. Carradine is expressing the opinion of a lot of people. I think that in view of his untimely death last week, we should mention the magnificent sets that Christian Bérard did for The Madwoman of Chaillot, and what an untimely death his was in view of the talent which he demonstrated so magnificently there. I'm sorry the time's up for both the author and his critics, and here's Arthur Garry to tell you what lies ahead on our program.
1: Next week, The Author Meets the Critics will discuss one of the most important books of our time, No Place to Hide by David Bradley, a day-by-day record of the Navy's experiments at Bikini. Be sure to be with us next week when Dr. David Bradley meets his critics. And now, back to John McCaffrey.
2: Before closing, I'd like to thank Maurice Valenci and John Carradine for coming here today to discuss The Madwoman of Chaillot, and to thank you, Mr. Rogo, for your vigorous attack, and you, Mr. Seldes, for your equally vigorous defense. Thank you for joining us. This is John McCaffrey saying good afternoon for The Author Meets the Critics.
1: The Author Meets the Critics is produced by Martin Stone and directed by Lee Jones. This is Arthur Gary speaking.

0: When the World Screamed by Arthur Conan Doyle, narrated by John Carrick. I had a vague recollection of having heard my friend, Edward Malone, of the Gazette, speak of Professor Challenger, with whom he had been associated in some remarkable adventures. I am so busy, however, with my own profession, and my firm has been so overtaxed with orders, that I know little of what is going on in the world outside of my own special interests. My general recollection was that Challenger has been depicted as a wild genius of violent and intolerant disposition. I was greatly surprised to receive a business communication from him, which was in the following terms. 14 Enmore Gardens, Kensington.
1: Sir, I have occasion to engage the services of an expert in artesian borings. I will not conceal from you that my opinion of experts is not a high one, and that I have usually found that a man who, like myself, has a well-equipped brain, can take a sounder and broader view than the man who professes a special knowledge, which, alas, is so often a mere profession, and is therefore limited in his outlook. Nonetheless, I am disposed to give you a trial. Looking down the list of artesian authorities, a certain oddity, I had almost written absurdity, in your name, attracted my attention, and I found upon inquiry that my young friend, Mr. Edward Malone, was actually acquainted with you. I am therefore writing to say that I should be glad to have an interview with you, and that if you satisfy my requirements, and my standard is no mean one, I may be inclined to put a most important matter into your hands. I can say no more at present, as the matter is of extreme secrecy, which can only be discussed by word of mouth. I beg, therefore, that you will at once cancel any engagement which you may happen to have, and that you will call upon me at the above address, at 10:30 in the morning, of next Friday. There is a scraper, as well as a mat, and Mrs. Challenger is most particular. I remain, sir, as I began, George Edward Challenger. I handed this letter to my chief clerk to answer, and he informed the professor that Mr. Peerless Jones would be glad to keep the appointment as arranged. It was a perfectly civil business note, but it began with the phrase, "Your letter, undated, has been received." This drew a second epistle from the professor. "Sir," he said, and his writing looked like a barbed wire fence, "I observe that you animadvert upon the trifle that my letter was undated. Might I draw your attention to the fact that, as some return for a monstrous taxation, our government is in the habit of affixing a small circular sign, or stamp, upon the outside of the envelope which notifies the date of posting? Should this sign be missing or illegible, your remedy lies with the proper postal authorities. Meanwhile, I would ask you to confine your observations to matters which concern the business over which I consult you, and to cease to comment upon the form which my own letters may assume." It was clear to me that I was dealing with a lunatic, so I thought it well, before I went any further in the matter, to call upon my friend Malone, whom I had known since the old days, when we both played rugger for Richmond. I found him the same jolly Irishman as ever, and much amused at my first brush with Challenger. "That's nothing, my boy," said he. "You'll feel as if you'd been skinned alive when you've been with him for 5 minutes. He beats the world for offensiveness. But why should the world put up with it? They don't. If you collected all the libel actions and all the rows and all the police court assaults? Bless you, he would think nothing of throwing you downstairs if you have a disagreement. He is a primitive caveman in a lounge suit. I can see him with a club in one hand and a jagged bit of flint in the other. Some people are born out of their

0: proper century, but he is born out of his millennium. He belongs to the early Neolithic or thereabouts. And he a professor. There's the wonder of it. It's the greatest brain in Europe, with a driving force behind it that can turn all his dreams into facts. They do all they can to hold him back, for his colleagues hate him like poison. But a lot of trawlers might as well try to hold back the Berengaria. He simply ignores them and steams on his way. Well, said I, one thing is clear. I don't want to have anything to do with him. I'll cancel that appointment. Not a bit of it. You will keep it to the minute. And mind that it is to the minute, or you will hear of it. Why should I? Well, I'll tell you. First of all, don't take too seriously what I've said about old Challenger. Everyone who gets close to him learns to love him. There's no real harm in the old bear. Why, I remember how he carried an Indian baby with the smallpox on his back for 100 miles, from the backcountry down to the Madeira River. He is big every way. He won't hurt if you get right with him. I won't give him the chance. You'll be a fool if you don't. Have you ever heard of the Hengist Down mystery? The shaft sinking on the south coast? Some secret coal mining exploration, I understand. Malone winked. Well, you can put it down as that if you like. You see, I am in the old man's confidence. Can't say anything until he gives the word. But I may tell you this, for it has been in the press. A man, Betterton, who made his money in rubber, left his whole estate to Challenger some years ago, with the provision that it should be used in the interest of science. It proved to be an enormous sum, several millions. Challenger then bought a property at Hengist Down in Sussex. It was worthless land, on the north edge of the chalk country, and he got a large tract of it, which he wired off. There was a deep gully in the middle of it. Here he began to make an excavation. He announced, here Malone winked again, that there was petroleum in England, and that he meant to prove it. He built a little model village with a colony of well-paid workers, who were all sworn to keep their mouths shut. The gully is wired off as well as the estate, and the place is guarded by bloodhounds. Several pressmen have nearly lost their lives, to say nothing of the seats of their trousers, from these creatures. It's a big operation, and Sir Thomas Morden's firm has it in hand, but they are also sworn to secrecy. Clearly the time has come when artesian help is needed. Now would you not be foolish to refuse such a job as that, with all the interest and experience and a big fat check at the end of it? To say nothing of rubbing shoulders with the most wonderful man you have ever met or are ever likely to meet. Malone's arguments prevailed, and Friday morning found me on my way to Enmore Gardens. I took such particular care to be in time that I found myself at the door 20 minutes too soon. I was waiting in the street when it struck me that I recognized the Rolls-Royce with the Silver Arrow mascot at the door. It was certainly that of Jack Devonshire, the junior partner of the great Morden firm. I had always known him as the most urbane of men, so that it was rather a shock to me when he suddenly appeared, and standing outside the door, he raised both his hands to heaven and said with great fervor, "Damn him, oh damn him!" "What is up, Jack? You seem peeved this morning." "Hello, Peerless. Are you in on this job, too?" "There seems a chance of it." "Well, you find it chastening to the temper. Rather more so than yours can stand, apparently." "Well, I should say so. The butler's message to me was, the professor desired me to say, sir, that he was rather busy at present, eating an egg, and that if you would call at some more convenient time, he would very likely see you. That was the message delivered by a servant. I may add that I had called to collect £42,000 that he owes us." I whistled. "You can't get your money." "Oh, yes, he's all right about money. I'll do the old gorilla justice to say that he is open-handed with money. But he pays when he likes and how he likes, and he cares for nobody. However, you go and try your luck and see how you like it." With that, he flung himself into his motor and was off. I waited with occasional glances at my watch until the 0 hour should arrive. I am, if I may say so, a fairly hefty individual, and a runner-up for the Belsize Boxing Club middleweights, but I have never faced an interview with such trepidation as this. It was not physical, for I was confident that I could hold my own if this inspired lunatic should attack me. But it was a mixture of feelings in which fear of some public scandal and dread of losing a lucrative contract were mingled. However, things are always easier when imagination ceases and action begins. I snapped up my watch and made for the door. It was opened by an old wooden-faced butler, a man who bore an expression or an absence of expression, which gave the impression that he was so inured to shocks that nothing on earth would surprise him. "By appointment, sir?" he asked. "Certainly." He glanced at a list in his hand. "Your name, sir?" "Quite so, Mr. Peerless Jones." 10:30. "Everything is in order. We have to be careful, Mr. Jones, for we are much annoyed by journalists. The professor, as you may be aware, does not approve of the press. This way, sir. Professor Challenger is now receiving." The next instant I found myself in the presence. I believe that my friend Ted Malone has described the man in his Lost World yarn better than I can hope to do, so I'll leave it at that. All I was aware of was a huge trunk of a man behind a mahogany desk with a great spade-shaped black beard and two large gray eyes, half covered with insolent drooping eyelids. His big head sloped back, his beard bristled forward, and his whole appearance conveyed one single impression of arrogant intolerance.
1: "Well, what the devil do you want?" was written all over him.
0: I laid my card on the table.
1: "Ah, yes," he said, picking it up and handling it as if he disliked the smell of it. "Ah, of course. You are the expert, so-called. Mr. Jones.
0: Mr. Peerless Jones.
1: You may thank your godfather, Mr. Jones, for it was this ludicrous prefix which first drew my attention to you. I am here, Professor Challenger, for a business interview, not to discuss my own name," I said, with all the dignity I could master.
2: "Dear me, you seem a very touchy person, Mr. Jones.
1: Your nerves are in a highly irritable condition. We must walk warily in dealing with you, Mr. Jones. Pray sit down and compose yourself. I've been reading your little brochure upon the reclaiming of the Sinai Peninsula. Did you write it yourself?"
2: "Naturally, sir. My name is on it."
1: "Quite so, quite so. But it does not always follow, does it? However, I am prepared to accept your assertion. The book is not without merit of a sort. Beneath the dullness of the diction, one gets glimpses of an occasional idea. There are germs of thought here and there. Are you a married man?"
2: "No, sir, I am not."
1: "Then there is some chance of your keeping a secret."
2: "If I promised to do so, I would certainly keep my promise."
1: "So you say. My young friend Malone," he spoke as if Ted were 10 years of age, "has a good opinion of you. He says that I may trust you. This trust is a very great one, for I am engaged just now in one of the greatest experiments, I may even say the greatest experiment, in the history of the world. I ask for your participation."
2: "I shall be honored."
1: "It is indeed an honor. I will admit that I should have shared my labors with no one, were it not that the gigantic nature of the undertaking calls for the highest technical skill. Now, Mr. Jones, having obtained your promise of inviolable secrecy, I come down to the essential point. It is this, that the world upon which we live is itself a living organism, endowed, as I believe, with a circulation, a respiration, and a nervous system of its own." Clearly, the man was a lunatic. "Your brain, I observe," he continued, "fails to register, but it will gradually absorb the idea. You'll recall how a moor or heath resembles the hairy side of a giant animal. A certain analogy runs through all nature. You will then consider the secular rise and fall of land, which indicates the slow respiration of the creature. Finally, you will note the fidgetings and scratchings, which appear to our Lilliputian perceptions as earthquakes and convulsions."
2: "What about volcanoes?" I asked.
1: "Tut, tut. They correspond to the heat spots upon our own bodies." My brain whirled as I tried to find some answer to these monstrous contentions.
2: "The temperature," I cried. "Is it not a fact that it rises rapidly as one descends, and that the center of the earth is liquid heat?"
1: He waved my assertion aside. "You are probably aware, sir, since council schools are now compulsory, that the earth is flattened at the poles. This means that the pole is nearer to the center than any other point, and would therefore be most affected by this heat of which you spoke. It is notorious, of course, that the conditions of the poles are tropical, is it not?"
2: "The whole idea is utterly new to me."
1: "Of course it is. It is the privilege of the original thinker to put forward ideas which are new and usually unwelcome to the common clay. Now, sir, what is this?
0: He held up a small object, which he had picked from the table.
1: I should say it is a sea urchin.
0: Exactly, he cried, with an air of exaggerated surprise, as when an infant has done something clever.
1: It is a sea urchin, a common echinus. Nature repeats itself in many forms regardless of the size. This echinus is a model, a prototype of the world. You perceive that it is roughly circular, but flattened at the poles. Let us then regard the world as a huge echinus. What are your objections?
0: My chief objection was that the thing was too absurd for argument, but I did not dare to say so. I fished around for some less sweeping assertion. A living creature needs food, I said. Where could the world sustain its huge bulk?
1: An excellent point. Excellent, said the professor, with a huge air of patronage. You have a quick eye for the obvious, though you are slow in realizing the more subtle implications. How does the world get nourishment? Again, we turn to our little friend, the echinus. The water which surrounds it flows through the tubes of this small creature and provides its nutrition.
0: Then you think that the water?
1: No, sir. The ether. The earth browses upon a circular path in the fields of space, and as it moves, the ether is continually pouring through it and providing its vitality. Quite a flock of other little world echini are doing the same thing. Venus, Mars, and the rest, each with its own field for grazing.
0: The man was clearly mad, but there was no arguing with him. He accepted my silence as agreement and smiled at me in the most beneficent fashion.
1: We are coming on, I perceive, said he. Light is beginning to break in, a little dazzling at first, no doubt, but we will soon get used to it. Pray give me your attention while I found one or two more observations upon this little creature in my hand. We will suppose that on this outer hard rind there were certainly infinitely small insects which crawled upon the surface. Would the echinus ever be aware of their existence? I should say not. You can well imagine, then, that the earth has not the least idea of the way in which it is utilized by the human race. It is quite unaware of this fungus growth of vegetation, an evolution of tiny animalcules, which has collected upon it during its travels round the sun, as barnacles gather on the ancient vessel. That is the present state of affairs, and that is what I propose to alter.
0: I stared in amazement.
1: You propose to alter it? I propose to let the earth know that there is at least one person, George Edward Challenger, who calls for attention, who indeed insists upon attention. It is certainly the first intimation it has ever had of the sort.
0: And how, sir, will you do this?
1: Ah, there we get down to business. You have touched the spot. I will again call your attention to this interesting little creature which I hold in my hand. It is all nerves and sensibility beneath that protective crust. Is it not evident that if a parasitic animalcule desired to call its attention, it would sink a hole into its shell and so stimulate its sensory apparatus?
0: Certainly.
1: Or again, we will take the case of the homely flea, or a mosquito, which explores the surface of the human body. We may be unaware of its presence, but presently, when it sinks its proboscis through the skin, which is our crust, we are disagreeably reminded that we are not altogether alone. My plans now will no doubt begin to dawn upon you. Light breaks in the darkness.
0: Good heavens, you propose to sink a shaft through the earth's crust?
1: He closed his eyes with ineffable complacency. You see before you, he said, the first who will ever pierce that horny hide. I may even put it in the present tense, and say who has pierced it.
0: You have done it?
1: With the very efficient aid of Morden, and think I may say that I have done it. Several years of constant work, which has been carried on day and night, and conducted by every known species of drill, borer, crusher, and explosive, has at last brought us to our goal.
0: You don't mean to say that you are through the crust?
1: If your expressions denote bewilderment, they may pass. If they denote incredulity,
0: no, sir, nothing of the kind.
1: You will accept my statement without question. We are through the crust. It was exactly 14,442 yards thick, or roughly 8 miles. In the course of sinking, it may interest you to know that we have exposed a fortune in the matter of coal beds, which would probably, in the long run, defray the cost of the enterprise. Our chief difficulty has been the springs of water in the lower chalk and Hastings sands, but these we have overcome. The last stage has now been reached, and the last stage is none other than Mr. Peerless Jones. You, sir, represent the mosquito. Your artesian borer takes the place of the stinging proboscis. The brain has done its work. Exit the thinker. Enter the mechanical one, the peerless one, with his rod of metal. Do I make myself clear? You talk of 8 miles, I cried. Are you aware, sir, that 5,000 feet is considered nearly the limit for artesian borings? I am acquainted with one in Upper Silesia, which is 6,200 feet deep, but it is looked upon as a wonder. You misunderstand me, Mr. Peerless. Either my explanation or your brain is at fault, and I will not insist upon which. I am well aware of the limits of artesian borings, and it is not likely that I would have spent millions of pounds upon my colossal tunnel if a 6-inch boring would have met my needs. All I ask is that you have a drill ready, which shall be as sharp as possible, not more than 100 feet in length, and operated by an electric motor. An ordinary percussion drill, driven home by a weight, will meet every requirement. Why an electric motor? I am here, Mr. Jones, to give orders, not reasons. Before we finish, it may happen, it may, I say, happen, that your very life may depend upon this drill being started from a distance by electricity. It can, I presume, be done. Certainly it can be done. Then prepare to do it. The matter is not yet ready for your actual presence, but your preparations may now be made. I have nothing more to say. But it is essential, I expostulated, that you should let me know what soil the drill is to penetrate. Sand or clay or chalk would each need different treatment. Let us say jelly, said Challenger. Yes, we will for the present suppose that you have to sink your drill into jelly. And now, Mr. Jones, I have matters of some importance to engage my mind, so I will wish you good morning. You can draw up a formal contract, with mention of your charges, for my head of works. I bowed and turned, but before I reached the door, my curiosity overcame me. He was already writing furiously with a quill pen, screeching over the paper, and he looked up angrily at my interruption. Well, sir, what now? I had hoped you were gone. I only wish to ask you, sir, what the object of so extraordinarily an experiment can be. Away, sir, away, he cried angrily. Raise your mind above the base mercantile and utilitarian needs of commerce. Shake off your paltry standards of business. Science seeks knowledge. Let the knowledge lead us where it will. We still must seek it. To know once for all what we are, why we are, where we are. Is that not in itself the greatest of all human aspirations? Away, sir, away. His great black head was bowed over his papers once more and blended with his beard. The quill pen screeched more shrilly than ever. So I left him, this extraordinary man, with my head in a whirl at the thought of the strange business in which I now found myself to be his partner. When I got back to my office, I found Ted Malone waiting, with a broad grin upon his face, to know the result of my interview. Well, he cried, none the worse? No case of assault and battery? You must have handled him very tactfully. What do you think of the old boy? The most aggravating, insolent, intolerant, self-opinionated man I have ever met. But. Exactly, cried Malone. We all come to that but. Of course, he is all you say and a lot more. But one feels that so big a man is not to be measured in our scale, and that we can endure from him, but we would not stand from any other living mortal. Is that not so? Well, I don't know him well enough to say, but I will admit that he is not a mere bullying megalomaniac. And if what he says is true, then he certainly is in a class by himself. But is it true? Of course it is true. Challenger always delivers the goods. Now where are you exactly in the matter? Has he told you about Hengistown? Yes, in a sketchy sort of way. Well, you may take it from me that the whole thing is colossal. Colossal in conception and colossal in execution. He hates pressmen, but I am in his confidence, for he knows that I will publish no more than he authorizes. Therefore, I have his plans, or some of his plans. He is such a deep old bird that one is never sure if one has really touched bottom. Anyhow, I know enough to assure you that Hengistown is a practical proposition, and nearly completed.
2: My advice to you now is simply to await events, and meanwhile to get your gear all ready. You'll hear soon enough, either from him or from me. As it happened, it was from Malone himself that I heard. He came round quite early to my office some weeks later, as the bearer of a message. "I've come from Challenger," said he. "You are like the pilot fish to the shark. I'm proud to be anything to him. He really is a wonder. He has done it all right. It's your turn now, and then he is ready to bring up the curtain. Well, I can't believe it until I see it, but I have everything ready and loaded on a lorry. I could start it off at any moment." "Then do so at once. I have given you a tremendous character for energy and punctuality, so mind you, don't let me down. In the meantime, come down with me by rail, and I will give you an idea of what has to be done." It was a lovely spring morning, May 22nd to be exact, when we made that fateful journey, which brought me to a stage which is destined to be historical. On the way, Malone handed me a note from a Challenger, which I was to accept as my instructions. "Sir," it ran, "upon arriving at Hengistown, you will put yourself at the disposal of Mr. Barforth, the chief engineer, who is in possession of my plans. My young friend Malone, the bearer of this, is also in touch with me and may protect me from any personal contact. We have now experienced certain phenomena in the shaft, at and below the 14,000-foot level, which fully bear out my views as to the nature of a planetary body. But some more sensational proof is needed before I can hope to make an impression upon the torpid intelligence of the modern scientific world. That proof you are destined to afford, and they to witness. As you descend in the lifts, you will observe, presuming that you have the rare quality of observation, that you pass in succession the secondary chalk beds, the coal measures, some Devonian and Cambrian indications, and finally the granite, through which the greater part of our tunnel is conducted. The bottom is now covered with tarpaulin, which I order you not to tamper with, as any clumsy handling of the sensitive inner cuticle of the earth might bring about premature results. At my instruction, two strong beams have been laid across the shaft, 20 feet from the bottom, with a space between them. This space will act as a clip to hold up your artesian tube. 50 feet of drill will suffice, 20 of which will project below the beams, so that the point of the drill comes nearly down to the tarpaulin. As you value your life, do not let it go further. 30 feet will then project upwards in the shaft, and when you have released it, we may assume that not less than 40 feet of drill will bury itself in the earth's substance. As this substance is very soft, I find that you will probably need no driving power, and that simply a release of the tube will suffice by its own weight to drive it into the layer which we have uncovered. These instructions would seem to be sufficient for any ordinary intelligence, but I have little doubt that you will need more, which can be referred to me through our young friend Malone, George Edward Challenger. It can be imagined that when we arrived at the station of Storrington, near the northern foot of the South Downs, I was in a state of considerable nervous tension. The weather-worn Vauxhall 30 Laudette was waiting for us, and bumped us for 6 or 7 miles over paths and lanes which, in spite of their natural seclusion, were deeply rutted and showed every sign of heavy traffic. A broken lorry, lying in the grass at one point, showed that others had found it rough going as well. Once, a huge piece of machinery, which seemed to be the valves and piston of a hydraulic pump, projected itself all rusted from a clump of firs. "That's Challenger's doing," said Malone, grinning. "Said it was 1/10 of an inch out of estimate, so he simply chucked it by the wayside. With a lawsuit to follow, no doubt." "A lawsuit? My dear chap, we should have a court of our own. We have enough to keep a judge busy for a year. Government, too. The old devil cares for no one. Rex v. George Challenger and George Challenger v. Rex. A nice devil's dance the two will have from one court to another. Well, here we are. All right, Jenkins, you can let us in." A huge man with a notable cauliflower ear was peering into the car, a scowl of suspicion upon his face. He relaxed and saluted as he recognized my companion. "All right, Mr. Malone. I thought it was the American Associated Press." "Oh, they are on the track, are they?" "They today and the Times yesterday. Oh, they're buzzing round proper. Look at that." He indicated the distant dot upon the skyline. "See that glint? That's the telescope of the Chicago Daily News. Yes, they are fair after us now. I've seen them in rows,
1: same as the crows, along the beacon yonder.
0: Poor old press gang, said Malone, as we entered a gate in a formidable barbed wire fence.
1: I am one of them myself, and I know how it feels.
0: At this moment, we heard a plaintive bleat behind us of, Malone, Ted Malone!
1: It came from a fat little man who had just arrived upon a motorbike and was at present struggling in the Herculean grasp of the gatekeeper.
0: Here, let me go, he sputtered. Keep your hands off.
3: Malone, call off this gorilla of yours.
1: Let him go, Jenkins. He's a friend of mine, cried Malone.
0: Well, old bean, what is it?
1: What are you after in these parts?
0: Fleet Street is your stamping ground, not the wilds of Sussex.
3: You know what I am after perfectly well, said our visitor. I have got the assignment to write a story about Hengist Down, and I can't go home without the copy.
0: Sorry, Roy, but you can't get anything here. You'll have to stay on that side of the wire. If you want more, you must go and see Professor Challenger and get his leave.
3: I've been. I went this morning, said the journalist ruefully.
0: Well, what did he say?
3: He said he would put me through the window.
0: Malone laughed. And what did you say?
3: I said, what's wrong with the door? And I skipped through it just to show there was nothing wrong with it. There was no time for argument. I just went.
0: What with that bearded Assyrian bull in London, and this thug down here, who has ruined my clean celluloid? You seem to be keeping queer company, Ted Malone.
1: I can't help you, Roy. I would if I could.
0: They say in Fleet Street that you have never been beaten, but you are up against it this time. Get back to the office, and if you wait just a few days, I'll give you the news as soon as the old man allows.
3: No chance of getting in?
0: Not an earthly.
3: Money no object?
0: You should know better than to say that.
3: They tell me it's a shortcut to New Zealand.
0: It'll be a shortcut to the hospital if you butt in here, Roy. Goodbye now. We have some work to do of our own.
1: That's Roy Perkins, the war correspondent, said Malone as we walked across the compound. We've broken his record, for he's supposed to be undefeatable. It's his fat little innocent face that carries him through everything. We were on the same staff once. Now there, he pointed to a cluster of pleasant red-roofed bungalows, are the quarters of the men. They're a splendid lot of picked workers who are paid far above ordinary rates. They have to be bachelors and teetotalers, under oath of secrecy. I don't think there's been any leakage up to now. That field is their football ground, and the detached house is their library and recreation room. The old man is some organizer, I can assure you. This is Mr. Barforth, the head engineer in charge. A long, thin, melancholy man, with deep lines of anxiety upon his face, it appeared before us.
3: I expect you are the artesian engineer, he said in a gloomy voice. I was told to expect you. I'm glad you've come, for I don't mind telling you that the responsibility of this thing is getting on my nerves. We work away, and I never know if it's a gush of chalk water or a seam of coal, or a squirt of petroleum, or maybe a touch of hellfire that is coming next. We've been spared the last up to now, but you may make the connection for all I know.
0: Is it so hot down there?
3: Well, it's hot, there's no denying it, and yet maybe it is not hotter than the barometric pressure in the confined space might account for. Of course, the ventilation is awful. We pump the air down, but 2-hour shifts are the most the men can do. And they are willing lads, too. The professor was down yesterday, and he was very pleased with it all. You had best join us at lunch, and then you will see it for yourself.
1: After a hurried and frugal meal, we were introduced with loving assiduity upon the part of the manager to the contents of his engine house and to the miscellaneous scrap heap of disused implements with which the grass was littered. On one side was a huge, dismantled aerial hydraulic shovel, with which the first excavations had been rapidly made. Beside it was a great engine, which worked a continuous steel rope on which the skips were fastened, which drew up the debris by successive stages from the bottom of the shaft. In the powerhouse were several Escher Weiss turbines of great horsepower, running at 140 revolutions a minute and governing hydraulic accumulators, which evolved a pressure of 1,400 pounds per square inch, passing in 3-inch pipes down the shaft, and operating 4 rock drills with hollow cutters of the Brandt type. Abutting upon the engine house was the electric house, supplying power for a very large lighting installment, and next to that again was an extra turbine of 200 horsepower, which drove a 10-foot fan, forcing air down a 12-inch pipe to the bottom of the workings. All of these wonders were shown,
2: with many technical explanations by their proud operator, who is well on his way to boring me stiff, as I may in turn have done my reader. There came a welcome interruption, however, when I heard the roar of wheels, and rejoiced to see my Leland three-tonner come rolling and heaving over the grass, heaped up with tools and sections of tubing, and bearing my foreman Peters, and a very grimy assistant in front. The two of them set to work at once to unload my stuff and to carry it in. Leaving them at their work, the manager, with Malone and myself, approached the shaft. It was a wondrous place, on a very much larger scale than I had imagined. The spoil banks, which represented the thousands of tons removed, had been built up into a great horseshoe around it, which now made a considerable hill. In the concavity of this horseshoe, composed of chalk, clay, coal, and granite, there rose up a bristle of iron pillars and wheels, from which the pumps and the lifts were operated. They connected with the brick power building, which filled up the gap in the horseshoe. Beyond it lay the open mouth of the shaft, a huge, yawning pit, some 30 or 40 feet in diameter, lined and topped with brick and cement. As I craned my neck over the side and gazed down into the dreadful abyss, which I had been assured was 8 miles deep, my brain reeled at the thought of what it represented. The sunlight struck the mouth of it diagonally, and I could only see some hundreds of yards of dirty white chalk, bricked here and there where the surface had seemed unstable. Even as I looked, however, I saw, far, far down in the darkness, a tiny speck of light, the smallest possible dot, but clear and steady against the inky background. "What is that light?" I asked. Malone bent over the parapet beside me. "That's one of the cages coming up," said he. "Rather wonderful, is it not? That is a mile or more from us. And that little gleam is a powerful arc lamp. It travels quickly and will be here in a few minutes." Sure enough, the pinpoint of light came larger and larger until it flooded the tube with its silvery radiance, and I had to turn away my eyes from its blinding glare. A moment later, the iron cage clashed up to the landing stage, and 4 men crawled out of it and passed on to the entrance. "Nearly all in," said Malone. "It is no joke to do a 2-hour shift at that depth. Well, some of your stuff is ready to hand here. I suppose the best thing we can do is go down. Then you will be able to judge the situation for yourself." There was an annex to the engine house into which he led me. A number of baggy suits of the lightest tussore material were hanging from the wall. Following Malone's example, I took off every stitch of my clothes and put on one of these suits, together with a pair of rubber-soled slippers. Malone finished before I did and left the dressing room. A moment later, I heard a noise like 10 dogfights rolled into one, and rushing out, I found my friend rolling on the ground with his arms around the workman, who was helping to stack my artesian tubing. He was endeavoring to tear something from him, to which the other was most desperately clinging. But Malone was too strong for him and tore the object out of his grasp, and danced upon it until it was shattered to pieces. Only then did I recognize it was a photographic camera. My grimy-faced artesian rose ruefully from the floor.
4: "Confound you, Ted Malone," said he. "That was a new 10-guinea machine."
2: "Can't help it, Roy. I saw you take the snap, and there was only one thing to do." "How the devil did you get mixed up with my outfit?" I asked, with righteous indignation. The rascal winked and grinned.
4: "There are all ways and means," said he. "But don't blame your foreman. He thought it was just a rag. I swapped clothes with his assistant, and I came in."
2: "And out you go," said Malone. "No use arguing, Roy. If Challenger were here, he would set the dogs on you. And I've been in a hole myself, so I won't be hard. But I am watchdog here, and I can bite as well as bark. Come on, out you march." So our enterprising visitor was marched by 2 grinning workmen out of the compound. So now the public will at last understand the genesis of that wonderful 4-column article headed "Mad Dream of a Scientist," with the subtitle "A Beeline to Australia," which appeared in the Advisor some days later and brought Challenger to the verge of apoplexy and the editor of the Advisor to the most disagreeable and dangerous interview of his lifetime. The article was a highly colored and exaggerated account of the adventure of Roy Perkins, our experienced war correspondent, and it contained such purple passages as "This hirsute bully of Enmore Gardens, a compound guarded by barbed wire, plug uglies, and bloodhounds," and finally, "I was dragged from the edges of the Anglo-Australian tunnel by 2 ruffians, the more savage being a jack-of-all-trades whom I had previously known by sight as a hanger-on of the journalistic profession, while the other, a sinister figure in a strange tropical garb, was posing as an artesian engineer, though his appearance was more reminiscent of Whitechapel. Having ticked us off in this way, the rascal had an elaborate description of rails at the pit mouth and of a zigzag excavation by which funicular trains were to burrow into the earth. The only practical inconvenience arising from the article was that it notably increased the line of loafers who sat upon the south downs waiting for something to happen. The day came when it did happen, and they wished themselves elsewhere. My foreman, with his faked assistant, had littered the place with all my apparatus, my bell box, my crow's foot, the V-drills, the rods, and the weight, but Malone insisted that we discard all that and descend ourselves to the lowest level. To this end, we entered the cage, which was of latticed steel, and in the company of the chief engineer, we shot down into the bowels of the earth. There were a series of automatic lifts, each with its own operating station, hollowed out in the side of the excavation. They operated with great speed, and the experience was more like a vertical railway journey than a deliberate fall, which we associate with the British lift. Since the cage was latticed and brightly illuminated, we had a clear view of the strata which we passed. I was conscious of each of them as we flashed past. There were the sallow lower chalk, the coffee-colored Hastings beds, the lighter Ashburnham beds, the dark carbonferrous clays, and then, gleaming in the electric light, band after band of jet-black sparkling coal, alternating with the rings of clay. Here and there brickwork had been inserted, but as a rule the shaft was self-supported, and one could but marvel at the immense labor and mechanical skill which it represented. Beneath the coal beds, I was conscious of jumbled strata, of a concrete-like appearance, and then we shot down into the primitive granite, where the quartz crystals gleamed and twinkled as if the dark walls were sown with the dust of diamonds. Down we went, and ever down, lower now than ever mortals had ever before penetrated. The archaic rocks varied wonderfully in color, and I can never forget one broad belt of rose-colored feldspar, which shone with an unearthly beauty before our powerful lamps. Stage after stage, and lift after lift, the air getting ever closer and hotter, until even the light tussore garments were intolerable, and the sweat was pouring down into those rubber-soled slippers. At last, just as I was thinking I could stand it no more, the last lift came to a stand, and we stepped out upon a circular platform which had been cut into the rock. I noticed that Malone gave a curiously suspicious glance round at the walls as he did so. If I did not know him to be amongst the bravest of men, I should say that he was exceedingly nervous.
4: "Funny-looking stuff," said the chief engineer, passing his hand over the nearest section of rock. He held it to the light and showed that it was glistening with a curious slimy scum.
5: "There have been shiverings and tremblings down here. I don't know what we are dealing with. The professor seems pleased with it, but it's all new to me."
2: "I am bound to say that we've seen that wall fairly shake itself," said Malone. "Last time I was down here, we fixed those two crossbeams for your drill, and when we cut into it for the supports, it winced at every stroke. The old man's theory seemed absurd in solid old London town, but down here, 8 miles under the surface, I am not so sure about it."
5: "If you saw what was under this tarpaulin, you'd be even less sure," said the engineer. "All this lower rock cut like cheese, and when we were through it, we came on a new formation like nothing on earth. 'Cover it up, don't touch it,' said the professor. So we tarpaulined it, according to his instructions, and there it lies."
2: "Could we have a look?" A frightened expression came over the engineer's lugubrious countenance.
5: "It's no joke disobeying the professor," said he. "He is so damn cunning, too, that you never know what check he has set on you. However, we'll have a peep and chance it."
2: He turned down our reflector lamp so that the light gleamed upon the black tarpaulin. Then he scooped, and seizing a rope which connected up with the corner of the covering, he disclosed half a dozen square yards of the surface beneath it. It was a most extraordinary and terrifying sight. The floor consisted of some grayish material, glazed and slimy, which rose and fell in slow palpitation. The throbs were not direct, but gave the impression of a gentle ripple, or rhythm, which ran across the surface. The surface itself was not entirely homogeneous, but beneath it, seen as though ground glass. There were dim whitish patches or vacuoles, which varied constantly in shape and size. We stood, all three gazing spellbound, at this extraordinary sight.
1: "Does look rather like a skinned animal," said Malone, in an awed whisper. "The old man may not be so far out with his blessed eckiness."
2: "Good Lord," I cried. "And am I to plunge a harpoon into that beast?"
1: "That's your privilege, my son," said Malone. "And sad to relate, unless I give it a miss in balk, I shall have to be at your side when you do it."
4: "Well, I won't," said the head engineer with decision. "I was never clearer on anything than I am on that. If the old man insists, then I resign my portfolio. Good Lord, look at that."
2: The gray surface gave a sudden heave upwards, welling towards us as a wave does when you look down from the bulwarks. Then it subsided and the dim beatings and throbbings continued as before. Barforth lowered the rope and replaced the tarpaulin.
4: "Seemed almost as if it knew we were here," said he.
2: "Why should it swell up toward us like that? I expect the light had some sort of effect upon it."
1: "What am I expected to do now?" I asked.
2: Mr. Barforth pointed to two beams which lay across the pit, just under the stopping place of the lift. There was an interval of about 9 inches between them.
4: "That was the old man's idea," said he. "I think I could have fixed it better, but you might as well try to argue with a mad buffalo. It is easier and safer just to do what he says. His idea is that you should use your 6-inch bore and fasten it in some way between these supports."
1: "Well, I don't think there will be much difficulty about that," I answered. "I'll take the job over as from today." It was, as one might imagine, the strangest experience of my varied life, which has included well-sinking in every continent upon Earth. As Professor Challenger was so insistent that the operation should be started from a distance, and as I began to see a good deal of sense in his contention, I had to plan some method of electric control, which was easy enough as the pit was wired from top to bottom. With infinite care, my foreman, Peters, and I brought down our lengths of tubing and stacked them on the rocky ledge. Then we raised the stage of the lowest lift so as to give ourselves room. As we proposed to use the percussion system, for it would not do to trust entirely to gravity, we hung our 100-pound weight over a pulley beneath the lift and ran our tubes down beneath it with a V-shaped terminal. Finally, the rope which held the weight was secured to the side of the shaft in such a way that an electrical discharge would release it. It was delicate and difficult work, done in a more than tropical heat, and with the ever-present feeling that a slip of foot or the dropping of a tool upon the tarpaulin beneath us might bring about some inconceivable catastrophe. We were awed, too, by our surroundings. Again and again I have seen a strange quiver and shiver pass down the walls, and have even felt a dull throb against my hands as I touched them. Neither Peters nor I were very sorry when we signaled for the last time that we were ready for the surface, and were able to report to Mr. Barforth that Professor Challenger could make his experiment as soon as he chose, and it was not long that we had to wait. Only 3 days after my date of completion, my notice arrived. It was an ordinary invitation card, such as one uses for at-homes, and it ran thus: Professor G. E. Challenger, FRS, MD, D, SC, ETC, late President Zoological Institute, and holder of so many honorary degrees and appointments that they overtax the capacity of this card, requests the attendance of Mr. Jones, no lady, at 11:30 a.m. of Tuesday, June 21st, to witness a remarkable triumph of mind over matter at Hengist Down, Sussex. Special train Victoria, 10.5. Passengers pay their own fares. Lunch after the experiment or not, according to circumstances. Station, Storrington. RSVP, and at once with name and block letters. 14, BIS, Enmore Gardens, SW. I found that Malone had just received a similar missive, over which he was chuckling. "It is mere swank sending it to us," said he. "We have to be there whatever happens, as the hangman said to the murderer. But I tell you, this has set all London buzzing. The old man is where he likes to be, with a pinpoint limelight right on his hairy old head." And so at last the great day came. Personally, I thought it well to go down the night before, so as to be sure that everything was in order. Our borer was fixed in position, the weight was adjusted, the electric contact could be easily switched on, and I was satisfied that my own part in this strange experiment would be carried out without a hitch. The electric controls were operated at a point some 500 yards from the mouth of the shaft, to minimize any personal danger. When on the fateful morning, an ideal English summer day, I came to the surface with my mind assured, I climbed halfway up the slope of the down in order to have a general view of the proceedings. All the world seemed to be coming to Hengist Down. As far as we could see, the roads were dotted with people. Motor cars came bumping and swaying down the lanes and discharged their passengers at the gate of the compound. This was in most cases the end of their progress. A powerful band of janitors waited at the entrance, and no promises or bribes, but only the production of the coveted buff tickets, could get them any further. They dispersed, therefore, and joined the vast crowd, which was already assembling on the side of the hill and covering the ridge with a dense mass of spectators. The place was like Epsom Downs on the Derby Day. Inside the compound, certain areas had been wired off, and the various privileged people were conducted to the particular pen which they had been allotted. There was one for peers, one for members of the House of Commons, and one for heads of the learned societies and the men of fame in the scientific world, including Lepelier of the Sorbonne and Dr. Dresinger of the Berlin Academy. A special reserved enclosure, with sandbags and a corrugated iron roof, was set aside for three members of the royal family. At 11:15, a succession of charabancs brought up specially invited guests from the station, and I went down into the compound to assist at the reception. Professor Challenger stood by the select enclosure, resplendent in a frock coat, white waistcoat, and burnished top hat, his expression a blend of overpowering and almost offensive benevolence, mixed with the most portentous self-importance. Clearly a typical victim of the Jehovah complex, as one of his critics described him, he assisted in conducting and occasionally in propelling his guests into their proper places, and then, having gathered the elite of the company around him, he took his station upon the top of a convenient hillock and looked around him with the air of a chairman who expects some welcoming applause. As none was forthcoming, he plunged at once into his subject, his voice booming to the farthest extremities of the enclosure. "Gentlemen," he roared, "upon this occasion I have no need to include the ladies. If I have not invited them to be present with us this morning, it is not, I can assure you, for want of appreciation. For I may say, with the elephantine humor and mock modesty, that the relations between us on both sides have always been excellent, and indeed intimate. The real reason is that some small element of danger is involved in our experiment, though it is not sufficient to justify the discomposure which I see upon many of your faces. It will interest the members of the press to know that I have reserved very special seats for them upon the spoil banks, which immediately overlook the scene of the operation. They have shown an interest, which is sometimes indistinguishable from impertinence, in my affairs, so that on this occasion, at least they cannot complain that I have been remiss in studying their convenience. If nothing happens, which is always possible, I have at least done my best for them. If, on the other hand, something does happen, they will be in an excellent position to experience and record it, should they ultimately feel equal to the task. It is, as you will readily understand, impossible for a man of science to explain to what I may describe, without undue disrespect, as the common herd, the various reasons for his conclusions or his actions. I hear some unmannerly interruptions, and I will ask the gentleman with the horn spectacles to cease waving his umbrella. A voice. Your description of your guests, sir, is most offensive. Possibly it is my phrase, the common herd, which has ruffled the gentleman. Let us say, then, that my listeners are a most uncommon herd. We will not quibble over phrases. I was about to say, before I was interrupted by this unseemly remark, that the whole matter is very fully and lucidly discussed in my forthcoming volume Upon the Earth, which I may describe with all due modesty as one of the epic-making books of the world's history. General interruption and cries of, Get down to the facts! What are we here for? Is this a practical joke? I was about to make the matter clear, and if I have any further interruption, I shall be compelled to take means to preserve decency and order, the lack of which is so painfully obvious. The position is, then, that I have sunk a shaft through the crust of the earth, and that I am about to try to effect of a vigorous stimulation of its sensory cortex, a delicate operation which will be carried out by my subordinates, Mr. Peerless Jones, a self-styled expert in artesian borings, and Mr. Edward Malone, who represents myself upon this occasion. The exposed and sensitive substance will be pricked, and how it will react is a matter for conjecture. If you will now kindly take your seats, these two gentlemen will descend into the pit and make the final adjustments. I will then press the electric button upon this table, and the experiment will be complete. The audience, after one of Challenger's harangues, usually felt as if, like the earth, its protective epidermis had been pierced and its nerves laid bare. This assembly was no exception, and there was a dull murmur of criticism and resentment as they returned to their places. Challenger sat alone on the top of the mound, a small table beside him, his black mane and beard vibrating with excitement, a most portentous figure. Neither Malone nor I could admire the scene, however, for we hurried off upon our extraordinary errand. 20 minutes later we were at the bottom of the shaft, and had pulled the tarpaulin from the exposed surface. It was an amazing sight which lay before us. By some strange cosmic telepathy, the old planet seemed to know that an unheard-of liberty was about to be attempted. The exposed surface was like a boiling pot. Great gray bubbles rose and burst with a crackling report. The air spaces and vacuoles below the skin separated and coalesced in an agitated activity. The transverse ripples were stronger and faster in their rhythm than before. A dark purple fluid appeared to pulse in the tortuous anastomosis of channels which lay under the surface. The throb of life was in it all. A heavy smell made the air hardly fit for human lungs. My gaze was fixed upon this strange spectacle when Malone at my elbow gave a sudden gasp of alarm. "My God, Jones!" he cried. "Look there!" I gave one glance, and the next instant I released the electric connection, and I sprang into the lift. "Come on!" I cried. "It may be a race for life!" What we had seen was indeed alarming. The whole lower shaft, it would seem, had shared in the increased activity which we had observed below, and the walls were throbbing and pulsing in sympathy. This movement had reacted upon the holes in which the beams rested, and it was clear that a very little further reaction, a matter of inches, the beams would fall. If they did so, then the sharp end of my rod would, of course, penetrate the earth quite independently of the electric release. Before that happened, it was vital that Malone and I should be out of the shaft. To be 8 miles down in the earth, with the chance any instant of some extraordinary convulsion taking place, was a terrible prospect. We fled wildly for the surface. Shall either of us ever forget that nightmare journey? The lifts whizzed and buzzed, and yet the minutes seemed to be hours. As we reached each stage, we sprang out, jumped into the next lift, touched the release, and flew onwards. Through the steel lattice roof we could see far away the little circle of light which marked the mouth of the shaft. Now it grew wider and wider, until it came full circle, and our glad eyes rested upon the brickwork of the opening. Up we shot, and up, and then in the last moment of joy and thankfulness we sprang out of our prison, and had our feet upon the green sward once more. But it was touch and go. We had not gone 30 paces from the shaft, when far down in the depths, my iron dart shot into the nerve ganglion of old Mother Earth, and the great moment had arrived. What was it happened? Neither Malone nor I was in a position to say, for both of us were swept off our feet as by a cyclone, and swirled along the grass, revolving round and round like two curling stones upon an ice rink. At the same time our ears were assailed by the most horrible yell that ever yet was heard. Who is there in all of the hundreds who have attempted it, who has ever yet described adequately that terrible cry? It was a howl in which pain, anger, menace, and the outraged majesty of nature all blended into one hideous shriek. For a full minute it lasted, 1,000 sirens in one, paralyzing all the great multitude with its fierce insistence, and floating away through the still summer air, until it went echoing along the whole south coast, and even reached our French neighbors across the channel. No sound in history has ever equaled the cry of the injured earth. Dazed and deafened, Malone and I were aware of the shock and of the sound.
2: but it is from the narrative of others that we learned the other details of that extraordinary scene. The first emergence from the bowels of the earth consisted of the lift cages. The other machinery, being against the walls, escaped the blast, but the solid floors of the cages took the full force of the upward current. When several separate pellets are placed in a blowpipe, they still shoot forth in their order and separately from each other. So the 14 lift cages appeared one

lift cages sailing serenely through the blue heavens. Then came the geyser. It was an enormous spout, a vile, treacly substance of the consistence of tar, which shot up into the air to a height of which has been computed at 2,000 feet. An inquisitive aeroplane, which had been hovering over the scene, was picked off as by an Archie and made a forced landing, man and machine buried in filth. This horrible stuff, which had a most penetrating and nauseous odor, may have represented the lifeblood of the planet. Or it may be, as Professor Dresinger and the Berlin School maintain, that it is a protective secretion, analogous to that of a skunk, which nature has provided in order to defend Mother Earth from intrusive challengers. If that were so, the prime offender, seated on his throne upon the hillock, escaped untarnished, while the unfortunate press were so soaked and saturated, being in the direct line of fire, that none of them was capable of entering decent societies for many weeks, the gush of putridity was blown southwards by the breeze, and descended upon the unhappy crowd, who had waited so long and so patiently upon the crest of the downs to see what would happen. There were no casualties, no home was left desolate, but many were made odoriferous, and still carry within their walls some souvenir of that great occasion. And then came the closing of the pit. As nature slowly closes a wound from below upwards, so does the earth, with extreme rapidity, mend any rent which is made in its vital substance. There was a prolonged high-pitched crash as the sides of the shaft came together. The sound, reverberating from the depths and then rising higher and higher, until with a deafening bang, the brick circle at the orifice flattened out and clashed together, while a tremor like a small earthquake shook down the spoil banks and piled a pyramid 50 feet high of debris and broken iron over the spot where the hole had been. Professor Challenger's experiment was not only finished, it was buried from human sight forever. If it were not for the obelisk which has now been erected by the Royal Society, it is doubtful if our descendants would ever know the exact site of that remarkable occurrence. And then came the grand finale. For a long period after these successive phenomena, there was a hush and a tense stillness as folk reassembled their wits and tried to realize exactly what had occurred and how it had come about. And then, suddenly, the mighty achievement, the huge sweep of conception, the genius and wonder of the execution, broke upon their minds. With one impulse, they turned upon Challenger. From every part of the field there came the cries of admiration, and from his hillock he could look down upon the lake of upturned faces, broken only by the rise and fall of the waving handkerchiefs. As I look back, I see him best as I saw him then. He rose from his chair, his eyes half closed, a smile of conscious merit upon his face, his left hand upon his hip, his right buried in the breast of his frock coat. Surely that picture will be fixed forever, for I heard the cameras clicking round me like crickets in a field. The June sun shone golden upon him as he turned gravely, bowing to each quarter of the compass. Challenger, the super scientist. Challenger, the arc pioneer. Challenger, the first man of all men whom Mother Earth had been compelled to recognize. Only a word by way of epilogue. It is, of course, well known that the effect of the experiment was a worldwide one. It is true that nowhere did the injured planet emit such a howl as at the actual point of penetration, but she showed that she was indeed one entity by her conduct elsewhere. Through every vent and every volcano she voiced her indignation. Helka bellowed until the Icelanders feared a cataclysm. Vesuvius blew its head off. Etna spewed up a quantity of lava. And a suit of 500,000 lira damages has been decided against Challenger in the Italian courts for the destruction of the vineyards. Even in Mexico and in the belt of Central America, there were signs of intense Platonic indignation, and the howls of Stromboli filled the whole eastern Mediterranean. It has been the common ambition of mankind to set the whole world talking. To set the whole world screaming was the privilege of Challenger alone.

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0: in the early 50s, Mickey Spillane, a deeply religious lifeguard, mass-produced pulp novels packed with violence, sex and revenge. 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
1: Mood and sex author Mickey Spillane sweeps US, from the Sydney Herald, 1952.
2: The number one selling mystery character in all fiction is on the air. The hard-hitting private eye, Mike Hammer, in the Mickey Spillane mystery, That Hammer Guy.
3: You have some information for me.
4: I have some information, but you're not Frank Martin.
3: You'll have to settle for me.
4: Where's Frank? My date's with him.
3: He's been dead over an hour.
4: Try again. I just talked to him 20 minutes ago.
3: You talked to me.
5: America has a new prodigy, Mickey Spillane, a 34-year-old novelist who used to write comic books and has turned to vulgar and tough crime novels. The critics call him semi-illiterate and describe his work as an unsavory dish of sadism and sex, liberally spiced with blood. But his six novels have sold 13 million copies and are still selling feverishly. A few Mickey Spillane novels have reached Australia, but we have so far been spared the full force of the Spillane boom. What it means to America is told in this article from our New York office.
1: America's most popular author, 34-year-old former lifeguard Frank Morrison, has seen his six novels sell 13 million copies. The publishers of his last book, The Long Wait, made an initial printing of 2.5 million copies, believed to be the all-time high of publishing history. The public, if not the critics, has clasped Spillane to its fickle bosom with an iron grip. No major critic has uttered a kind word concerning a Spillane book, and many Spillane fans only admit their addiction reluctantly. A notable exception is Arthur Kroc, chief of the Washington Bureau of the New York Times, who is sorry Roosevelt, the late president was an ardent detective story reader, did not have the privilege of Spillane. Spillane, who admits to having both eyes focused on the cash register, defines his literary aim in singularly unambiguous words. Hell, I'm not an author, I'm a writer. I've got to make a living somehow. I'm not trying to educate the people, I'm just trying to entertain. If they put their money in the hat, that's all I want. One of his closest friends has explained, he, Spillane, has been running all his life, trying to catch up with security. By monetary standards, the race should well be over. Mickey's six books have netted him more than $50,000 each. On a time basis, he is undoubtedly the highest paid writer of all time. He turned out his first hit in 19 days. Since then, he has cased up a bit and now averages about 30 days a book. In constructing a plot, Spillane starts with the ending, one that he feels is surefire to make the reader's hair stand on end. In I, the Jury, Private Eye hero Mike Hammer shoots the gorgeous female psychiatrist through her stomach after he learned she had murdered his best friend. In the final scene of One Lonely Night, Hammer rescues his beautiful secretary Velda after he finds her suspended from a rafter by her wrists, being flogged by communist sadists. As soon as he's certain he has a scalp-tingling grand finale, he starts building a dramatic opening chapter. Seductions and shootings make up the in-between chapters. Probably no celebrity in the United States with a six-figure income lives in less pretentious surroundings than Mickey Spillane. He lives quietly in upstate New York in a four-room cinder block house he built himself. His wife, Mary Ann, is a quiet 26-year-old bespectacled brunette. They have two children, Kathy, aged 3, and Ward, aged 11. Mickey does his writing and entertains his friends in a one-room studio situated in a copse near a corner of his acreage. Although he passionately hates long hairs, he lovingly refers to his estate as Little Bohemia. In 1939, after graduating from Kansas State College, Mickey started his vocational life as a lifeguard on a New York City beach. The day after Pearl Harbor, he enlisted in the Air Force. To his disappointment, he was never sent overseas. The Air Force made an instructor out of him, and at the war's end, he was discharged with the rank of captain. As a civilian, he started writing comic books for a living. In this field, he became a phenomenon. He could turn out in one day what other writers required from 3 days to a week to do. His salary of $300 a week made him the Rockefeller of the comic book world. But after his first novel, I, the Jury, in 1947, skyrocketed to success, he quit comic book writing. As a hobby, he collects guns. He likes playing with them, snapping the trigger and shooting at targets. But he frowns on hunting. "I won't shoot an animal," he says. The hard-boiled Herdunit school of detective story writing started with Dashiell Hammett's Sam Spade, who was primarily cerebral but somewhat muscular. Next evolutionary milestone was Raymond Chandler's Christopher Marlowe, who was far more muscular than cerebral. Spillane carried the evolution a step further in Mike Hammer, who is virtually devoid of any cerebral activity. As these three private eyes have progressively become less cerebral, they have progressively become more sex-ridden. No private eye ever worked harder on a case than Hammer, who explains his knack for lapping the fractious witness. "There are a lot of guys who will tell me what I want to know because they know what I'll do to them if they don't." Here is a typical example of the Hammer treatment when they don't come through.
6: "He came right at me with his head down, and I took my own damn time about kicking him in the face. He smashed into the door and lay there bubbling. For laughs, I gave him a taste of his own sap on the back of his hand and felt the bones go into splinters."
1: Hammer, who considers himself a one-man police force, prosecutor, jury, and executioner, has a gnawing passion for trying to clean up New York with his bare knuckles and a 45. He admits he gets so worked up over the city's vice and crime that he gets a little kill crazy. In the 5 Mike Hammer books, 48 people have been killed. There is reason to believe, statistical readers have estimated, that if Mike had kept out of the way, 34 of them, all innocent of the original crime, would have survived. Among the critics, the consensus seems to be that Spillane's success is due to the way in which he meets the reader's cravings for violence, sadism, and sex. A New York Post columnist, Max Lerner, sees Spillane's books as really prolonged literary lynchings, strip teasers, and rapes. Another critic, W.A. Robbins, attributes Spillane's fascination to deviant sexual behavior latently present, although repressed in most persons. Robbins sees Spillane's popularity as indicating the long-suppressed need people have for forbidden things. Charles J. Rollo, literary critic for the Atlantic Monthly, speaks of a Spillane book as a shocker which combines features of the Western, the animated film strip, the pulp sex story. William Steig's Dreams of Glory cartoons and the Sermons of Savonarola. Rollo, who considers the detective novel Modern Man's Passion Play, says Spillane's appeal is due to our primitively moralistic set of cravings. He thinks that individually, Americans feel the frustration that comes from not being able to do much about organized crime and vice. To Rollo, Mike Hammer is not just a concupiscent private eye, but a savior who has received the call. Hammer is Jehovah's messenger. When Hammer, in the apocalyptic denouement, pumps a bullet into the killer, he kills a part of himself, love or respect. His mission is to be the flaming sword. Mickey Spillane himself is deeply religious. Recently, he became a devout follower of Jehovah's Witnesses. Occasionally, he leads a Bible class and often pays missionary visits to his neighbors. "There are more books on the way," he recently assured his fans, "but they won't contain the things that bolster the excuses for the moral breakdown of this present generation. I've changed my work and course of action to be in harmony with Jehovah's kingdom." Jehovah's Witnesses opposes sex and violence, and Mickey says he would refuse to serve again in the armed forces. No news about the contents of his new book, Kiss Me Deadly, has been permitted to leak out other than the rather cryptic announcement that it has something even more exciting than sex. To find out what that something is, the fans must wail until September when the new book is scheduled for publication. One critic commented, "There's no danger that it will be either style or taste.
2: In just a moment, you'll meet in person Mickey Spillane's Bat Hammer Guy. Here's the shocking truth. The truth about the growing immorality in the United States. May Esquire's revealing expose, Call Girls and Fall Guys, reports that millions of Americans would end up behind prison bars if it were possible to enforce all the laws on sex. Yes, it's the truth, now told in a way you've never heard before. And it's in the current issue of Esquire. Here are the startling facts. Each year, both you and the government are cheated by those who would use immorality as an income tax deduction. And loose money is buying loose morals in a way that threatens your very way of life. May Esquire reveals the carefully hidden secrets of New York and Hollywood's Romeos and Juliets. Don't miss Call Girls and Fall Guys in the May issue of Esquire on your newsstand now. And now, here is Larry Haynes in the Mickey Spillane mystery, That Hammer Guy.
0: You have just heard a reading of a 1952 Australian review of one of Mickey Spillane's early novels, found in the Trove newspaper archive. 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

Eugene O'Neill was a literary giant, who transformed the American theater. Now, on historyradio.org, the American drama critic, Clayton Hamilton, meets Eugene O'Neill. The voice is that of a modern reader.

A little while ago, I received a letter from a young gentleman who was serving as stage director for a stock company in a small provincial city, stating that he, quote, wished to acquire a complete knowledge of the art of writing plays, unquote, and asking me to tell him how to do it. It had not occurred to him, apparently, that his question might be difficult to answer. I told him in reply that out of every 100 men who started out with his desire, one or two might eventually find out that they were veritable playwrights, whereas the other 98 or 99 would eventually find out that they were not, and that these discoveries, on the one hand or the other, might be arrived at in 100 different ways. One man's meat would be another's poison. Some aspirants might be benefited by studying Mr. William Archer's admirable textbook entitled Playmaking. Others might be aided by taking courses with Professor George Pierce Baker of Harvard or Professor Brander Matthews of Columbia, but still others might do better by following in the footsteps of Mr. George M. Cohan and eschewing universities and libraries. I receive so many letters of this kind that it has sometimes occurred to me that the best and quickest way to answer them would be to write a book telling frankly what I know of the successive steps in the careers of several playwrights, younger than myself, whose gradual development I have been privileged to witness intimately. If ever I should undertake the writing of this visioned volume, an important chapter would have to be devoted to the work of Eugene G. O'Neill. Eugene O'Neill has been recognized for several seasons as the ablest author of one-act plays in the United States. This reputation for doing much in little was established for him by the Provincetown Players, the Washington Square Players, and other little theater groups throughout the country, and it was subsequently tested and affirmed through the secondary but more searching medium of publication. The first full-length play by this promising young author has been awaited by the critics and the public with an eagerness that, as usual, has been underestimated by the managers. Beyond the Horizon, a tragedy in three acts, was written in 1917. In 1918, an option to produce it was purchased by Mr. John D. Williams at the suggestion of Mr. George Jean Nathan. Our commercial managers often recognize a good play when they read it, but after paying down $500 to tie it up, they seem to have a habit of putting the manuscript in a pigeonhole, forgetting all about it, and allowing their rights to lapse. Mr. Williams, to whom the public is indebted for many excellent productions, appears in this particular regard to be no wiser than the rest of them. It was owing mainly to the enthusiasm and to the dauntless energy of an exceptionally worthy actor, Mr. Richard Bennett, that this play was hailed out of the pigeonhole and presented to the public for the first time on the afternoon of February 4, 1920. This long-awaited three-act tragedy was immediately recognized by all the critics as a great play, and the public agreed with the critics in this extraordinary verdict. In the whole history of the American drama, not more than half a dozen plays have been set forth to which this ultimate adjective might be applied. Yet Beyond the Horizon is a great play, and Eugene O'Neill, who wrote it, is a great dramatist. He is still very young, and much may be expected of him in the future. Yet, should he die tomorrow, these words might be inscribed upon his tombstone: "Here lies an American author who gave the theater a great play." Whenever an artist has achieved greatness, many inconsiderable people hasten forward with anecdotes, beginning with the time-worn formula, quote, "I knew him when," unquote. It is not in this spirit that I would presume to write about Eugene O'Neill, but that recent letter from the ambitious stage director of a stock company in a provincial city reminds me that the solemn and yet rather futile question which he earnestly propounded was asked of me some years ago by the prospective author of Beyond the Horizon. I am reminded also that the career of Eugene O'Neill is pregnant with many lessons, and I am tempted now to tell a little of what I know about it, if only as a way of answering future letters from youths who, quote, wish to acquire a complete knowledge of the art of writing plays, unquote. Eugene O'Neill, though the son of a famous actor, had never shown any aptitude or inclination for the stage. He had been, in many ways, a hard boy to manage. His father had dutifully sent him to college, but at the outset of his undergraduate career, Eugene had run away and gone to sea. He had roamed the ocean as an ordinary seaman in the forecastle.
He had risen after many months to the estate of an able seaman in the service of the American line. He had ultimately been recaptured and brought home. The question now was what to do with him. Eugene was, evidently, a bad boy, and I was asked, if possible, to find some good in him and to devise some method for developing this good. I looked the lad over. He had large and dreamy eyes, a slender, somewhat frail, and yet athletic body, a habit of silence, and an evident disease of shyness. I had nothing to suggest. His father decided to adopt a punitive process that approached imprisonment. He left the lad alone throughout the winter in a quiet little boarding house that overlooks the harbor of New London, and told him to behave himself. Eugene told me when I returned to my summer home at New London in the spring that he had been trying to write one-act plays, and asked me how to do it. "Never mind how plays are written," I advised him. "Write down what you know about the sea, and about the men who sail before the mast. This has been done in the novel, it has been done in the short story, it has not been done in the drama. Keep your eye on life as you have seen it, and to hell with the rest." He was always very shy about his writing, and I never pressed him for confidences. At last he asked me to look at some of the things that he had written, with a view to determining a possible disagreement between himself and his father upon the delicate point of his worthiness to be tolerated any longer by an already overstretched parental patience. I read some one-act plays about the life at sea, which so few people in this country of landlubbers know anything about. I decided not to tell Eugene how good they were, nor how promising they were, but I told his father. Eugene thought it might be a good plan to study playmaking with Professor Baker at Harvard. Mr. James O'Neill was hesitant, because this wayward boy had run away from college once before. I put in a plea, and the matter was arranged. I wrote to Professor Baker, and before many months I was gratified to learn that Eugene O'Neill was far and away the best of his pupils. When the one-act plays of Eugene O'Neill began to be produced and published, I was myself astounded at their power. 2 points in this record appear to me especially important. The first point is that Eugene O'Neill began his work with a reservoir of real experience to draw from. The best thing that he ever did was to run away from college and to ship before the mast. The second point is that Eugene O'Neill has always written with eyes focused upon life, instead of writing with eyes focused on the theater. A few years ago, he transferred his residence from New London to Provincetown. In Provincetown, he lives, cheaply and primitively, in a little cottage which is rooted in clean earth and offers a wide vista of the teeming and tumultuous sea. He knows nothing, hears nothing, and cares nothing about the theater market that is centered in Times Square. He does not spend his days upon the doormats of the magnates of 42nd Street, hoping that they will ultimately pay him $500 to get rid of him. He does not spend his leisure hours lunching at the Knickerbocker, hoping to pick up an easy job of adapting a French farce to an American setting, or turning a forgotten American farce into a musical comedy. He neither needs nor desires money, because he has never been accustomed to its uses. Like Strickland in The Moon and Sixpence, he can tell the world to go to hell. He can think his thoughts and dream his dreams in loneliness beside the surging and suggestive sea, and he can write great dramas which the silly little world that is centered in Times Square can subsequently look upon with wonder. The inherent greatness of Beyond the Horizon is so subtle and elusive that it can scarcely be suggested by a summary of the plot. The play tells once more the dramatic story of a struggle between two brothers of contrasted temperaments, but these antithetic brothers, instead of hating each other, as they did, for instance, in The Master of Ballantrae, love each other ardently to the very end of the tragedy. Andrew and Robert Mayo are the two sons of James Mayo, a typical farmer of New England. Andrew was born to the soil and has already shown an aptitude for the soil. He loves the farm. He loves to plunge his hands into the cleanliness of the ancestral earth. Robert, however, knows nothing and cares nothing about farming. Ever since his early boyhood, he has entertained a vague ambition to wander far beyond the horizon, hedged in by the engirdling hills, and to see the wide world that has been sung about in books of poetry. Robert's long-desired chance to break away is presented to him when his maternal uncle, Captain Scott, of a sailing bark named Sunda,
offers him a berth for a prospective voyage to many islands on the other side of the map. On the eve of his departure, Robert is deterred by the unexpected confession of a neighboring country girl, Ruth Atkins, that she loves him more than she loves his brother Andrew. Robert stays behind to marry Ruth, and the disappointed Andrew sails away in Robert's stead aboard the Sunda. It is soon shown that these decisions were mistaken. Robert, unaccustomed to the soil, makes a mess of the farm. The more practical Andrew makes a success of his undesired career at sea. Ruth soon grows to hate her husband for his inefficiency and grows to admire the more able brother that she might have married. The conduct of the farm at home drifts downward from disaster to disaster, and when Andrew at last returns from his long wanderings, it is too late to save the situation. His beloved brother Robert is dying of consumption. Robert's wife, the tired Ruth, has developed a longing love for Andrew, whereas this stalwart adventurer in many regions has long ago forgotten his infatuation for Ruth, and nothing is left for anybody but to let the dead past bury its dead and to mourn a multitude of might-have-beens. As spectators, we are invited to witness the creeping decay of a family and to acknowledge that nothing could possibly be done to avert the catastrophe that was predestined. There is no villain in the drama. The guiltless characters are destroyed by the antipathy of their environment. This play is peculiar in the fact that its effects are derived exclusively from the requirements of character and are never derived from the suggestions of theatrical artifice. There is scarcely a moment in the drama which might be praised for sheer theatrical adroitness. The author evidently knows enough about the theater's ways to scorn the usual expedients that are productive of applause at every curtain fall. What he cares about is life, and a patterning of life as he has seen it, and he cares not at all for the conventional formulas that may be current in Times Square, where the horizon of the dramatist is more restricted than it is in Provincetown. The people of this play are absolutely real and utterly alive. The action is absorbing from the outset, and though slow in movement, is accumulative in its tensity. The dialogue is masterly in its simplicity and in its strict fidelity to character. Here is a play of which Americans may well be proud. It is the first great tragedy that has been contributed to the drama of the world by a Native American playwright.

You have just heard the American drama critic, Clayton Hamilton, on Eugene O'Neill. The voice was that of a modern reader. This is historyradio.org, a free radio stream, promoting knowledge of literature and history.

0: Now, on historyradio.org, a brief lecture by Indian Nobel laureate, Rabindranath Tagore, given in June 1921, at Friedrich Wilhelm University. The title of the short lecture is, The Message of the Forest.
1: India, hold sacred, and count as places of pilgrimage all sparks which display a special beauty of splendor of nature. The Himalayas of India are sacred, and the Vindhya hills, our majestic rivers are sacred. Lake Manasa and the confluence of the Ganges and the Yamuna are sacred. India has saturated with her voice and worship the great nature with which her children are surrounded, whose light fills their eyes with gladness, and whose water pleases them, whose food gives them life, and from whose majestic mystery come forth constant declaration of the infinite in music, scent, and color, bringing a weakling to their soul. Vindhya gains the world through worship, through communion of soul. The idea of freedom to which India aspired was based upon realization of spiritual unity. It is India's duty to be loyal to the great truth and never allow it to be extinguished by the storm of passion creeping over the present-day world. That is why we must be careful today to try to find out the principle by means of which India will be able for certain to realize herself. That principle is neither commercialism nor nationalism. It is not merely self-determination, but self-conquest and self-dedication. The voice of this hope was heard in India's forests of old, above the din of race conflict. It was declared in the Upanishad and expounded in the Gita. Lord Buddha renounced the world that he might make this group the household word for all mankind. Kabir, Nanak, and other great spirits of India continued to proclaim its method. India's grand achievement, which is still fought deep within her heart, is waiting to unite within itself Hindu, Muslim, Buddhist, and Christian, not by force, not by the apathy of resignation, but in the harmony of active cooperation.

You have just heard The Message of the Forest, a short speech by Rabindranath Tagore, from June 1921. 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

Now, on historyradio.org, Professor John Merriman lectures on trench warfare during the First World War. The recording is part of Yale University's Open Courses, and was published online under a Creative Commons license. The audio has been edited for time.

We are the guns and your masters. Saw ye our flashes? Heard ye the scream of our shells in the night and the shuddering crashes? Over the fields and the flats and the reeds of the barrier water, to wait on the hour of our choosing, the minute decided for slaughter? Gilbert Trenka.

officers weren't all fancy generals who were sitting drinking champagne, plotting the deaths of all these people. The junior officers, they're the ones that blew the whistles and said, "Follow me, men," and they jump over armed with only a pistol. They're toast. July 1st, 1916, just the first day of the Battle of the Somme, 20,000 British soldiers were killed. Not just killed and wounded, dead in one day. The invasion of Belgium brought Britain into the war, and the Germans were counting on the fact that it would take Britain a very, very long time to raise an army, not a navy, but an army of any size, and what they called the British Expeditionary Force does arrive and takes its place next to the French, but it's very small because, unlike the French, they did not have military conscription until late in the war. Germany, as France, as everybody was worried about the home front, hurt their chances of pulling this off by moving some divisions to Alsace to try to blunt the force there, and also some more are headed off to the Eastern Front because they start to realize that the Russians are mobilizing more rapidly than they thought they could. It's possible to argue that the Battle of the Marne saves Paris and saves France. And Schlieffen would have gone crazy about this. The last thing he said supposedly in his life was, "Let the last soldier touch the English Channel and then come down and hit Paris." But they turned down before that, and the first planes were reconnaissance planes, and at one point in this huge engagement featuring just enormous armies, in the German case supplied by trains going many every hour across the Rhine, the French planes see that there's a big gap in the German lines, and so they counterattack. And you could hear the battle in Paris. You could hear the roll of thunder of the guns. When you ask how the French home front holds together so long, it's that the Germans are so close. And in 1918, they'll be close again. In 1918, they're firing this huge gun, which the British soldiers called Big Bertha, and it's lobbing from way, way the hell up in the north. It's lobbing shells from behind the German lines all the way to Paris. On Easter Sunday, 1918, hit an apartment house on the Church of Saint-Gervais, an apartment house on the Boulevard Port-Royal, one on the Rue de Rivoli. And so the Germans are so close. But in 1914, what happens is that the commander of Paris, Gallieni, he commandeers the Paris taxis, and they're literally carrying soldiers out to the front at the Battle of the Marne. The Battle of the Marne stops the German advance, and then the race to the sea begins, and they try to outflank each other. Both sides are trying to turn the corner. You know, they end up at the sea. And at that point, the trenches are dug literally from the sea all the way to Switzerland. Only a couple people who had seen what was going on in the Russo-Japanese War of 1904-1905 could have imagined that this war in which the offense was supposed to have every advantage. Remember, the French commander said, "Elan vital," we need the frenetic, patriotic energy. That's all we need. We need to attack and keep on attacking. It doesn't work out that way. And the reason that you have all of these millions of people killed, the flower of British youth, the flower of every youth in that period, is because this offensive war becomes a defensive struggle in which breaking through is almost literally impossible. Most people are killed by shells in World War I than dying in any other way. And there are new and horrible ways of dying. Flamethrowers, for example. Poison gas, which is first used by the Germans at Ypres, one of the many battles of Ypres. There's 12 battles of the same river in northern Italy. There are several battles of the Somme. I mean, these battles keep on happening because large chunks of real estate are virtually impossible to conquer. And so trenches are defensive weapons. And one of the reasons that the breakthrough is impossible is that when you're going to try to break through these trenches, what they have is what they call creeping barrages. You know, they start trying to, and lots of people died, they try to coordinate the shelling so to go in advance of the people going over the top and then trying to carry 60 pounds, pick up 60 pounds sometimes, worth of stuff on your back and down into these horrible craters full of all sorts of crap and dead floating rats and dead floating bodies of human beings, and to try to get to break through. And then you run into machine guns. And the machine guns, which can fire, what is it, 600 rounds a minute. And the Gatling guns had first been used, in the American Civil War, but these are much more rapid firing. And they aim basically at your knees, and they just sort of go back and forth,
back and forth, and then barbed wire. One of the things that soldiers had to carry with them were wire cutters, and sometimes the wire cutters weren't equal to the task of cutting the wire. It's hard to cut wire if, you know, people are firing machine guns at you as well. And so that's why the trenches are, you know, fairly elaborate defensive weapons, and everybody has seen the footage of real battle. I mean, sometimes they've wrecked it, and they used to have this amazing small clip of, you see these three guys and they're about ready to go, and the guy, one guy blows his whistle, say, follow me, and the first guy goes up and he gets his head over, then he's dead, he falls back, and the second guy goes up and he gets a little further, then you see his body hit, and then the third guy, and you don't know what happens to him, but his chances weren't very good. So breaking through, I mean, it's there are debates on how ridiculous the these people like Nivelle were, or Foch and Joffre and the whole gang, because they keep ordering these attacks. The breakthrough is going to come next. We've really got them. We're going to break through. But they don't break through, or they can't break through. And that is background for the mutinies. And the first real breakthrough doesn't come until March 1918 in the Ludendorff Offensive. And then they overrun their supplies, and it kind of snaps back like a rubber band and pushes them back. And the Germans at that point know that they're not going to win the war. When the war ends with German troops far inside France. So how do you explain that back to the home front? And the Berlin home front has started to collapse. There's great deprivation, great problems getting enough to eat in that situation, and that will make it easier later for Hitler and many other little would-be Hitlers to argue that you were winning, but you were stabbed in the back by the Jews and the communists and the socialists and the peaceniks and all of these people. From their point of view. And so when you do these creeping barrages, you know, you're indicating where the attack's going to come. And behind the trenches, the Germans, as do the French, have railroad lines that are used to bring in reinforcements, to bring in supplies. And so what you do is you bring in supplies, you bring in reinforcements. Breaking through is very, very difficult. It's almost impossible. And that's why you have the carnage. There are more British soldiers killed or seriously wounded in the first 3 days of the Battle of the Somme than there were Americans killed in World War I, Korea, and Vietnam. In 3 days, the first 3 days. Somebody said, you discuss your own death as if you were discussing a lunch that you were planning tomorrow. And someone else said, I didn't want to die at least until I'd finished reading The Return of the Native. And so that, again, is background for the mutinies. And what is amazing is that the armies hold together really until 1917 and even beyond the Austro-Hungarian Empire. And the Russian case, too, is remarkable. The Battle of Tannenberg is just, you know, an amazing battle in 1914. And there's so many casualties, they couldn't even count them. There's so many people dead. And there had never been a war like this. No one had ever seen, couldn't have imagined a war like this. So, I mean, the English had the advantage of having the channel there. That you go to the officers' club in Victoria Station, have a decent lunch, knock down a couple pints of beer, and you're on the front in the early evening and can be dead by early evening. With these Welsh miners in Belgium, they crunkled under this sort of promontory that's sticking up, that's a defensive position for the Germans, and they bring in all these munitions and they blow the thing up. They blow this huge thing up. In Kent, supposedly, it is said that people in Kent on and near the coast of the English Channel could actually hear the explosion. So the war is that close. And of course, it's close in other ways. Imagine that you lived in a village in France or anywhere, and the facteur, in our case, the factrice, the mail carrier comes. It's, you don't want the mail carrier to come to your house. You don't want mail, because he would be carrying a telegram saying, be proud of X, who has just died for, you fill in the country, Turkey, Bulgaria, Romania, France, Germany, Russia, Britain, anywhere. It became a war like no other war, and with the only possible exception is the Spanish Civil War, has given birth to really the greatest writing about arguably any war, certainly in history, and arguably any events outside of maybe the rise of Hitler and National Socialism. And they're still arguing over these battles. Passchendaele was one of these places that they first used poison gas. And, you know, now there's in Belgium a lot of housing development. You can't even see the hell that was Passchendaele was actually there.
If you're going to go see these battlefields, the one to go to is Verdun, because that there you can go through these forts, Douaumont and Vaux, and you can imagine what it's like, and you can see some places where they've left in the winds and the mists and the terrible weather of that part of France, and the one road going from Bar-le-Duc supplying on the sacred road supplying Verdun. You still see there's one place where they've left the guns with their bayonets, and there's a lot of hand-to-hand fighting there, and that's the place where Falkenhayn said, we can afford to lose more children, more young people, more young men. We will simply outbleed them. And he hurdles one attack after another over most of 1916 against Verdun. And that's where so many people die. And of course, that is the background also for these mutinies. The Western Front, 1915-1917, it really doesn't move at all. If you go up, any of them, if you go to the Marne, which is where the Somme basically was, or in the Pas-de-Calais, they're just fields and fields, these cemeteries, hundreds of thousands of crosses. The war became the dominant experience in the lives of Europeans, period, no matter how old you were, because you knew somebody who died. You had a relative who died. There are in France, where much of the fighting was, the Western Front fighting, 36,000 communes, which is an administrative unit, 36,000. 12 out of 36,000 had nobody killed in World War I. If people were skilled workers who could work in munitions factories, could get out. And there are a lot of tensions between rural and urban people, because there was urban people who had rationing problems, said, oh, you know, the rural people are hoarding their products. But there are places you can go where you... There's one town, there, 74 people died, very small town in the south of France, in a place called Aviron. You know, there's hardly 74 houses. And there's a village way up in the Cevennes Mountains. The monument to the dead is inside the church. And when you show people this beautiful Renaissance entryway, Porte, and there's 12 people killed in the war, and there aren't 12 houses. We know more about the Western Front, but it's the same thing in every country that you're talking about. The numbers of people killed around will make clear what the countries were that really suffered the most, and they were Germany and France, and then followed by Russia, but also Britain. And don't forget, in Britain, you remember I said that the four empires disappear. Well, the fifth empire arguably disappears in the end because of dynamics caused by the war. People in the so-called colonies, the fighting for the British Empire, they began to think, well, why shouldn't we have independence? Why shouldn't we have freedom too? And of course, at the Battle of Gallipoli, which is one of the great tragedies of the war, when Churchill, who had 10 ideas a day and 9 of them were bad, as one of his critics said, Churchill said, we'll take the pressure off we'll knock the Turks out of the war. And so they're going to have this impossible assault on Turkish fortified positions. And so they said, well, we'll knock them out of the war with the Australians and the Indians and the New Zealanders. And, we can afford to lose them more easily. Of course, that still resonates in places like New Zealand and Australia and in India as well. When I used to work at Vincennes in the military archives there, I was reading day by day, the correspondence from various regions in France, and I was trying to find documents. This was when I was just starting out. And I knew the stuff was there, and so I bribed one of the guards to let me back in the stacks where you're not supposed to go in French archives. But I remember what I saw was this huge number thing of boxes. This is in the mid-70s. It's a big security. And I said, well, what's all that? And he said, well, those are the mutiny documents. Those are the documents from the mutinies in 1917. Now, finally, a guy was able to get in, because in France there's a 50-year rule, and he should be able to consult documents. And this guy was finally able to get exception to go work on these documents. And so the thesis that was published is very good, by a guy called Guy Pedrosini, and it's on the mutinies. So now we know about the mutinies. So what do we know about the mutinies? Several things is that the mutinies were spread rapidly. They did indeed begin with soldiers who were being sent to the front baaing like sheep, as if they were being sent to a slaughterhouse, because that's what they were being sent to. What's the difference between a soldier carrying 60 pounds of equipment going to some attack that's going to go nowhere, where his chances of being killed are enormous, and sheep being led to a slaughterhouse? What is the difference? Really not much.
And when the mutiny started, there were only really four reliable divisions, they figured at one point, between Paris and the German lines. The incredible thing was, it's because soldiers never talk about the battle when they went go back. They don't talk about the battle. It was impossible to communicate what was going on. And the mutinies were one of the well-kept secrets. Nobody knew. The Germans didn't know at the time. Hardly anybody knew. But the mutinies involved thousands and thousands and thousands of soldiers. In some cases, they elected people to represent them. In a few cases where the officers maintained the upper hand, they simply summarily shot mutineers. So they were massive, but they had nothing to do with socialist or anarchist or pacifist propaganda at all. There were congresses. There was a congress in Sweden. There was another one in Switzerland. The French government would not let representatives go to those congresses. And the first reaction of the high command was that the socialists, now they're showing their true stripes. Anarchist propaganda is working. The Bolshevik Revolution had not yet happened. That was in October. But the Russian Revolution in February had already occurred. It has nothing to do with it. What they objected to, they were not defeatist at all. They did not want the Germans to win the war. But they realized that they weren't going to win the war either, and that this strategy was completely futile. There were cases of fraternization. They're very famous cases. Christmas, 1914, on the front, way up near Belgium, on the British side particularly. They start yelling back and forth, the Germans and the British, and they say, basically, screw this stuff. Why don't we take the day off? And so the Welsh were singing Christmas carols to the Germans, and the Germans were getting their best singers singing back. They actually did get together and play a soccer game. They found a place that wasn't totally chopped up and played. In 1915, on Christmas, a British soldier said, why don't we do the same thing? And they put him up against the wall and shot him. But still, you hear all these stories. These two, German guy and a British guy, find themselves in a crater, both on the verge of death. And they're discussing Nietzsche until somebody finally comes and rescues them. I mean, a lot of this may be apocryphal. But the mutinies had to do not with defeatism, it had to do with the sheer madness of it all. Still historians who are saying, well, you know, the creeping barrages, if they hadn't made them, they'd made them a little bit more organized, and maybe the breakthroughs would have come. And they're still defending the impossible after all of these years. Verdun was 1916. It begins in February. It rains all the time in that part of France. To explain the mutinies is also to understand Verdun. The whole bloody mess. They died in hell. They called it Passchendaele. That was a place where the British gained 4 miles, that's about 7 kilometers, in exchange for 300,000 dead or wounded. Take a football stadium like University of Michigan or UT Austin and fill it up 3 times and imagine that you know those people. That's what it was like. 1917 changes everything because 2 key events happen, and they're obvious. One is the Russian Revolution in 1917 in February, and then the Russian Revolution in October. But it's clear that when the Bolsheviks seize power in October 1917, that the Russians are going to get out of the war. And that peace, land, and bread is a powerful, powerful slogan for the Russian soldiers. And it's amazing that the Russian soldiers didn't all go back to Vladivostok or to Kazakhstan or to wherever, that they were able to hold on as long as they did. And so that's going to change things. It's at that time that the second event happens, and that's the Americans come into the war. Outside of places like Chicago and Milwaukee and Philadelphia, maybe, they had lots of Germans. Most people in the United States want the Allies to win. The Americans were angered by the submarine warfare campaign. In 1915, a boat called the Lusitania was sunk. There had been warnings posted by the German government saying, if you're a passenger, don't go on that, you're going to go in a war zone. The Germans claimed when the boat was sunk that it was full of munitions. The Americans and the British said, no, it wasn't. In fact, it was. That was proved about 20 years ago by divers. The Lusitania was sunk near Ireland, and lots of people died. And the Germans know that the only way they can win the war is the unrestricted campaign of submarine warfare to try to keep Britain from being supplied by American supplies. And Wilson, who won election, he kept us out of war, he takes the country into war
And eventually he can't get the Treaty of Versailles passed even by the American isolationist Senate. So the Americans go to war in 1917. But now, it wasn't the American troops that made the difference. In the imaginaire, in the perceptions of the French, it was the arrival of General Pershing, who had made his career sort of slaughtering Mexicans in Mexico. The image was that the Far West was coming, and these sort of gun-toting Dodge City types were going to turn the tide. That's not what happens. But what turns the tide is that once the Americans are in the war, that the tremendous industrial strength of the U.S. means the curves are going to cross. The Germans know they ain't going to win the war. And the British and the French and the American high command, they know they're going to win the war. And they think they're going to win the war in 1920 or 1921. Maybe 1919 if all goes well. There was a quote in there after they just had, at the cost of thousands of lives, they had got a couple kilometers of territory back from the Germans. And somebody says, at this rate, we'll get to the Rhine in the year 2006, I think is what they figured. Being in until the end was going to be a long time if you were able to survive. So those are the two big events, the curves cross. 1917 is also an important year because tanks begin to make a difference. Tanks can't do anything in these craters. They get stuck. They're, what are those things? They're treads. Just sort of spin like a car stuck in the snow.

by the military. So Ludendorff said, look, you know, we've got to do it now. If we don't do it now, it ain't never going to happen. And so they throw every conceivable resource into this offensive, and they do break through. They do break through. And you can look at the map. They get a long way. But then it snaps back like a rubber band. They overrun their supplies, as they had in 1914. They get tired, and then they're pushed back. And at that point, the worst days of the bombardment of Paris has ended. The Allies are sure they're going to win the war, and that the Germans and the Austro-Hungarian Empire, which is almost on the verge of collapse, despite the sheer inefficiency of the Italian military, they know that it's going to collapse and that Russia's coming out of the war in the long run did not make that much of a difference. The Italians are able to stabilize really the front in Austria-Hungary, and the whole thing is going to collapse, and the Austro-Hungarian Empire, the nationalities are putting forward their claims, and Franz Josef dies in 1916, and it's not going to go that long. And finally, on the 11th of November 1918, in a railroad car north of Paris, near Compiègne, and they sign on the dotted line, and the armistice is declared. France in victory is not as strong as Germany in defeat, because Germany is industrially a much more prosperous country, and this will hang over the negotiations at Versailles, because the French demand that somebody pay for the war, of which France suffered more than any other country in terms of its agricultural land being. The highest percentage of losses was France, with 16.8% of those mobilized killed, and Germany 15.4% killed. But if you take those in combat, it's 22% officers and 18% soldiers. Anyway, Serbia loses 37% of all its combatants. They don't have as many. Turkey, 27%. Romania, 25%. And Bulgaria, 22%. The war starts in early August 1914. It ends on the 11th of November 1918. Every day of those years, think 4 years back in your own lives, 900 Frenchmen were killed every day. That's a lot of telegrams. Be proud of X. 1,300 Germans were killed every day. So they were there to go over the top, and they're dead at the end. Unlike previous wars, disease didn't play a major part. Unlike, for example, the Crimean War. Though the blue flu, sometimes called the Spanish flu, as you know, will kill more people in 1918, 1919, 1920 than the war. Most people die of shells, followed by machine guns and flames. Shell shock were first identified at this time, after the war. Freud was very interested in that, among other people. You saw people begging with one arm, or one leg, or no legs. You saw people who had also choked out their lungs on gas, or who were blind. They were all over the place. And Europe was a country of widows, especially in countries like Italy, where widows still wore black all the time. If you had a demographic curve, a triangle, it was like a shark had eaten a huge bite out of the male population between 18 and, say, 55. The Battle of the Somme lasted 5 months. Gallipoli lasted more than 8 months. Verdun, 10 months. Ypres in 1917, 4 months. 4 million men participated in the Battle of the Somme. 4 million. More than a quarter were killed, captured, or classified as disappeared. Battlefields were no longer called the field of glory. Also, there's a brutalization because you were dealing with so many people dead all around, you were fighting for your life, that the attitude that people had toward other people changes, and the demons of the 20th century, fascism above all, would be built on that dehumanization. Difficult to imagine, though not impossible, the Holocaust without World War I. But given the Turks and what they did to the Armenians, it's hard to say. Most of the atrocities were committed by the Germans in Belgium. They executed 5,500 Belgian civilians. Edith Cavell was the most famous, the nurse, in part because German soldiers believed that they were being picked off by civilians, is what had happened in France in 1870 to 71. But the Russians committed atrocities in East Prussia and in Galicia. The Austrians, who had been told that the Serbs were subhuman, committed atrocities there. There were rapes, not yet. Rape had not become an arm of combat, as it would with the Russians after World War II, but people were treated like animals.

animals. So I want to end with a haunting film done by Abel Gance. It's called J'accuse, I accuse. It's not the same thing as Zola's I accuse, but it's another one. Made in 1918 to 1919. The hero, Jean Diaz, is a wounded soldier poet. He begins to lose his mind. He escapes from the hospital and he reaches his village. There he summons the villagers and he tells them of a dream. It starts in a battlefield graveyard with wooden crosses all here and there and everywhere. A huge black cloud rises above it, and magically, ghost-like figures emerge from the ground. They're wrapped in tattered bandages, some limping, some blind, walking with upraised arms, stumbling blindly like Frankenstein's monster. They leave the battlefield and they go home. They go from the graves to their villages. And they want to see if their sacrifices have been in vain. And they get back to their villages, and what they find is that their wives have cheated on them. They find that the people are still ripping people off by false weights at the market. The petty ways have continued despite the horrific losses. And they say, you must mend your ways. We didn't go through all of this hell so you would continue to behave like you do. The world, after all, must be a better place. Isn't it a better place now? Won't it be? That's the big illusion, by the way, about 1920s and 1930s, because the world wasn't going to be a better place. And they believe their mission is fulfilled, and they go back to their graves. After recounting this dream, the poet, now totally mad, accuses the sun above of standing idly by and watching the war go on. And then he dies. Now, one of the oddest things about this, about how art and reality merge, is that this film was made before the end of the war. And Abel Gance, the producer, got permission from the army to have real soldiers be extras in his movie. And you can see real people who are not going back to the front with their arms ripped off. Stumps. They had stumps. And some of the people who were in that movie went back to the front and were killed. And they didn't survive the war. The war had taken a terrible vengeance, you know, both in art, joys of great artistic production, but on reality too. It's an incredible scene. And of course, things couldn't be back again. You couldn't go back to your village. You couldn't get off a bus and fall into the arms of your family. One way of looking at the entire period, 1914 to 1945, is to view it as an entire, more horrible 30 years war. Because things don't get better, they get worse, if that's even possible. Hitler said in 1939, after all, who will remember the Armenians?

We are the guns and your masters. Saw ye our flashes? Heard ye the scream of our shells in the night and the shuddering crashes? Over the fields and the flats, in the reeds of the barrier water, to wait on the hour of our choosing, the minute decided for slaughter? Gilbert Franca.

You have just heard Professor John Merriman lecturing on trench warfare during the First World War. The recording is part of Yale University's Open Courses, and was published online under a Creative Commons license. The audio was edited for time,

0: 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Wake up, England!
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0: The Second World War had been raging in Asia for some years, when Hitler invaded Sudetenland. One of the great heroes of the struggle against the Japanese was a member of the German Nazi Party, who used his authority to establish a security zone during the Nanjing Massacre, saving thousands of lives. He would forever be remembered as the good Nazi. Upon his return to Europe in 1938, he held several lectures in Germany in order to disclose the atrocities he had witnessed. Now, on historyradio.org, Michael Henrik Wynn reads his fictionalized account of one of those lectures.
1: The Disclosure, a short story written and narrated by Michael Henrik Wynn.

0: "Sieg Heil," the nervous man said upon entering the main auditorium in 1938. His hard polished shoes echoed against the marble tiles. Short of breath, he placed his leather briefcase on a mahogany podium and eyed his audience with anxious suspicion. There was rustling of paper, distant coughing. The apparatus for showing slides was prepared in the wings by a secretary in formal attire. Some of the employees seemed curious, at least, while others had shown up as a matter of duty, and yawned. No doubt there were those in the small crowd for whom the word duty had special significance. At one wall, a long crimson flag with a swastika. On the other, the long history of the company, portraits of past industrialists that had built something from scratch and hammered out the might of the German nation from steel. Finally, a small cortege of black suits entered the room, headed by the manager, a formal man by any standards, a man who appreciated efficiency, and a man who knew he had proven his worth and risen to senior rank. He eyed the speaker with a certain skepticism, but with acute interest. "My dear employees," he began upon entering the stage, "I have arrived to introduce our speaker tonight, a man of extraordinary courage and dedication, who has travelled far and wide as a representative of our fatherland, and been a unique witness. I will make no further comment, but let him recount his own story. The stage is yours, Sir Robert. We are honoured by your visit." The tall and nervous John Robert then entered the podium. "As you know, I have come from China recently, and in particular from the great city known as Nanjing. It is of the events that I witnessed there that I wish now to speak." "Where is this city?" shouted the man from the back. The manager turned in anger in his seat, but fell silent when he saw the face of the man in the audience, and sighed. "That is a very good question. The city is centrally placed in China and have been historically of considerable significance for the Chinese, which is why I, as a representative of Der Führer, was placed there. It was in the service of our Führer and as his envoy that I was able to witness the atrocities that I am now about to reveal to you, the ruthless murder of thousands of old men, women and babies by the Japanese army. It is true that we in Germany are of a higher race than other nations, but we must also act in accordance with this, which is what I tried to do."
1: "But these people were of the Mongol race, were they not?" persisted the voice.
0: The robber stopped. The light over his head was bright. It hid his face in such a way that he was unable to make out the contours of the shadow in the audience, that annoying backseat heckler. But he did not need to see the face. He knew by the authority of the voice that personal animosity would get him nowhere. He had to fall back on his powers of persuasion. At that moment he was taken back to that recent battlefield and to the face of an elderly grandmother. She had run past him carrying a small child as he stood on the lawn. Artillery thundered in the distance. The glimmer of explosions coloured the horizon, and then the shrill cries of the assaulting Japanese. For some reason he stood watching her escape. Just as she was about to melt into the fog, a shadow had stepped out of nowhere. A sharp blade was raised, and moments later, both the old woman and the child lay dead on the grass 100 meters from him.
2: "Robert, please continue," a voice said.
0: He shook his head and found himself again in the great hall, wiping sweat off his forehead.
2: Yes, I'm sorry, I will do as you say. I arrived in the city of Nanjing and took up my position at our German station, and in that position, by the grace and might invested in me by their Führer, I witnessed the most horrific scenes that any man, even those who lived through our Kaiser's great effort, would ever have imagined. But I will say no more. I will let you see for yourself. Lower the lights, please."
0: There was total silence as the room submerged in darkness. The only sound that was heard was Harabi's nervous fiddling with the slide machine. Finally it was working, and Harabi corrected his brown tie in order to breathe more freely, and the first slide appeared. It was a harmless photo of his place of work, then followed by scenic views of the city. Harabi then began to lecture on the history of the region, upon his journey, and upon the great assistance provided by his staff. He praised their efforts, he praised their patriotism, and the great dignity with which they had faced hardships. But then he stopped, fell silent for a moment. His face was the only one visible in the room,
2: hard light hit him on the side, making his worried wrinkles stand out, while the rest of the room brooded like a uniform shadow in curious anticipation. Then a new slide was loaded with a click resembling that of an automatic rifle. Dead bodies on the road. There were coughs in the room. Avraba said nothing, then loaded the next slide with military efficiency. Close-ups of dead, pregnant women. Then the next, children. The sight of the photos had brought back that surprising courage he had once displayed. Again he was back where it had all started. Slide after slide was loaded. It was all there. The torture, the corpses, the rapes, the blood-soaked cadavers, the screams and gazes he was unable to forget. There was something manic and automatic in the way in which he loaded each slide, slowly and rhythmically, as if to convince himself. Then he sighed. It was done. They had seen what he had seen, and his mission was complete. He asked for the lights, but had to shade his eyes as the audience emerged from blackness. He now examined them one by one, searching for responses. There was a young man on the front row who was on the verge of tears, but he stared to the floor. Avraba did not want to embarrass him. There was a bald, fat man in a white suit with a very worried look. But Avraba was unable to tell what caused that worry. Then he saw the face of the industrialist, the manager himself, thin and neat and composed, the poker face. It was impossible to say what such men were thinking. At first this annoyed Avraba a little, but then he thought about what sort of job the manager had. It was not possible for all men to wear their hearts on a sleeve. A manager was a political pawn, as well as a benefactor for workers in times of need. It was a pity that society produced his kind, but the world was what the world was. I now wish to tell you about various actions that I took in the name of our great Führer to prevent these horrific events, and how I was partly successful. I can tell you that...
1: But what did these Mongols do to merit such punishment? You haven't told us what they've done.
2: What do you mean, done? These are women and children.
1: Some of the most cruelest people in history have been women, Avraba.
2: Avraba moved closer to the edge of the stage, spying into the audience. There again was that same voice, penetrating and authoritative. It was clear what he was, but Avraba had influence. He would not be harassed by nobodies. If some upstart of a policeman thought he could be crueler than a Japanese samurai, he was sadly mistaken.
1: Are you sure you're not a socialist, Avraba?
2: Said the voice. Avraba now stepped off the stage and moved up the aisle, passing many young and nervous clerks. Then he saw the man, tall, neat, well-dressed, a mouth twisted in cynicism and a penetrating and intelligent stare.
1: "Are you a true German?" asked Avraba. "Can nothing make an impression upon your soul?" "So, you are a sentimental dreamer, Avraba. You must come with me, please."
2: He saw the man approaching with determined steps.
1: "Look here, I'm a representative of the Führer. I'm not just a nobody. You cannot treat me this way," he continued.
2: Before the man reached him, two men who had been seated at the edges had grabbed his arms and were leading him towards the exit. Avraba struggled and broke free. Then he straightened in his suit.
1: "I will not stand for this," he shouted. "I simply will not stand for it."
2: But then, as he turned, he glimpsed the massive cynic just behind him, and something hit his head with such a force that he blacked out. When he woke, Avraba was in the back of a moving van, and he heard city traffic.
1: "You need not worry, Avraba. You are important, and the party is grateful for your service. But your information is not wanted. I had no choice but to put an end to your performance."
3: "Performance? Did you not see? Are you not a patriot?"
1: "I am a liberated national from the Sudetenland, Avraba. I was thrown in prison for that. I have no need to prove my patriotism, even to a man like such as yourself."
3: "And my slides?"
1: "What policemen, businessmen, and politicians think is their own affair."
2: Then the man leaned back against the side of the van, lit a cigarette, and sighed. He didn't even look at Avraba as the van stopped, and Avraba was directed towards the interrogation room.
0: "Here our ways separate, Avraba,"
2: the man said as they stopped by the grey door.
3: "May I have your name? I wish to report you."
1: "My name is Schindler, Oscar Schindler. You may report me if you wish."
2: And then the man turned and quietly walked
0: towards the exit.

You have just heard a fictionalized account of one of John Rabe's 1938 lectures, written and narrated by Michael Henriquin. 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

0: 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Epigrams, by the ancient Greek poet, Sappho.
1: Epigrams. The dust of Timus. This is the dust of Timus. Here inurned rest the dear ashes where so late had burned her spirit's flame. She perished, gentle maid, before her bridal day. And now a shade, silent and sad, she evermore must be in the dark chamber of Persephone. When life had faded with the flower and leaf, each girlfriend sweet in token of her grief, resigned her severed locks with bended head, beauty's fair tribute to the lovely dead. The priestess of Artemis. Maidens that pass my tomb with laughter sweet, a voice unresting echoes at your feet. Pause, and if any would my story seek, dumb as I am, these graven words will speak. Once in the vanished years it chanced to please

Arista, daughter of Hermoclides, to dedicate my life in virgin bliss to thee, revered of women, Artemis. O goddess, deign to bless my grandsire's line, for Saon was a temple priest of thine, and grant, O queen, in thy benefic grace, unending fame and fortune to his race. Pelagon. Above the lowly grave of Pelagon, ill-fated fisher lad, Meniscus' son, his father placed a sign of storm and strife, the wheel and oar, memorial of his life.

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1: Tonight our true story is transcribed from the life of John Edgar Hoover, the director of the Federal Bureau of Investigation. The case you are about to hear was selected because it exemplifies the teamwork and cooperation between the local law enforcement agencies, the Bureau, and you, the private citizen.
2: To the Honorable J. Edgar Hoover, Washington, D.C. Dear Sir, I trust that our agents in San Francisco are watching these series of articles with much interest. No doubt you have a file on this John Steinbeck, one of our foremost comedy-inspired writers, who has written many stories whose theme was to stir up class consciousness, grapes of wrath, etc. The most shocking element here is the fact that Steinbeck is given space on the San Francisco Chronicle after being denounced by William Randolph Hearst back in 38 or 39. As you know, an anonymous reviewer blasted this picture of grapes of wrath, seeing the underlying motives. The very same executives on this paper purged this girl for her constant attack on the comic themes emanating from Hollywood. I wrote a letter to a person at the Los Angeles Examiner regarding this Steinbeck, seeking to hold up the articles, also asking just who was responsible for this right-about-face. It seems that this is the only Hearst sheet that is carrying Steinbeck's series. How can Steinbeck have such an easy access to the inside of the Iron Curtain when you and other all-loyal Americans are forbidden to enter? San Francisco is a veritable little Moscow, to be sure. I fully realized that the Examiner came out finally for the local Mayor Robinson, who ran on an anti-commie platform. But the paper finally entered the picture after Robinson had a commanding lead, thereby stating that they were against Robinson's cause. They figured he would win, not because he was the best man, mind you, or the principles he stood for. When I arrived here a year ago, I proceeded to inform Robinson of Frank Havener's record in Washington, which had been kept very much in the dark on the West Coast. With all this information, it was clear sailing, to be sure. This red minority element in San Francisco is plenty dangerous and a veritable powder cake. Of course, I appreciate the fact that I'm not telling you this in this new. This Steinbeck is running the Examiner over Ada's dead body. A girl who was willing to sacrifice her very life for her country stands vindicated today for the right she had even to win her own ranks on this paper. I expected to bring this matter to Mr. Hurd's attention, who is residing, as you know, in Beverly Hills. I trust that this information will prove helpful to you. With kind regards, yours most sincerely, Anonymous, San Francisco, California. My dear Mr. O'Donnell, Honorable Kenneth P. O'Donnell, Special Assistant to the President, the White House, Washington, D.C. My dear Mr. O'Donnell, attached for your information is a memorandum prepared by our New York office, dated June 4, 1963, setting forth information concerning a discussion held by Reverend Martin Luther King, Jr., Clarence Jones, and Stanley Levison on June 1 and 2, 1963. Levison and Jones are more fully identified in the memorandum. In addition to the information contained in the memorandum, a confidential source who has furnished reliable information in the past advised on June 4, 1963, that on June 4, 1963, Stanley Levison was in contact with Clarence Jones. Levison acquired of Jones when Phil, presumably A. Philip Randolph, was coming back. Jones indicated that Phil was at the Hamilton Hotel in Chicago and would return on Thursday. Jones indicated that Phil's reaction was positive, but decided to know to what extent the employment issue would be played up, and that Phil thought it would be anticlimactic to have a march in October. Jones indicated to Levison that Phil wants to talk to Martin, presumably Martin Luther King, Jr., and added that Jones had been unable to reach Martin, and Jones felt that Martin should call Phil. Jones also indicated to Levison that he had spent all day Sunday and Sunday evening with James Baldwin, and they had gone into some detail with Baldwin concerning political action this summer. Jones commented to Leveson that if King issues a statement, then he, Baldwin, would like to know about it, because he would also issue a statement supporting it, and he believes such action might be helpful. Jones indicated to Leveson that a statement would be made around the 2nd. Jones stated that Baldwin agrees with the statement very much, which is the important thing. Baldwin reportedly gave Jones a blank check to do whatever he wanted in his name. Jones informed Leveson of a statement that Baldwin is preparing and mentioned to Leveson, "I've seen some statements on the FBI, but I've never seen one like this." Baldwin is going to nail them to the wall. Leveson inquired if this was because of the questioning of the people who were at the meeting, which presumably refers to a conference the general attorney held in New York on May 24, 1963. Jones told Leveson that Baldwin's statement was not because of the alleged interviews of some persons at the meeting, but was because of the harassments of himself, and Baldwin reportedly told Jones that this is going to be like the atomic bomb when it's dropped. Leveson agreed with this, commenting that it really will, because Baldwin is a name in the news. Leveson then asked Jones, have they been harassing him? What idiots, how idiotic. It should be noted that an allegation had previously been made that agents of our New York office had attempted to enter Mr. Baldwin's apartment on May 27, 1963, and the further allegation had been made that persons attending the conference on May 24, 1963 had been interviewed by agents following the conference. Both allegations are completely without foundation. In addition, we have not conducted any investigation of Baldwin, and he has not been harassed in any way by agents of this bureau. Leveson then commented to Jones, "There is only one thing that bothers me about Baldwin's statements." Leveson stated, "I think he's overstating the situation in the North. There is more a kind of poetic exaggeration." Jones replied, "There is some poetic exaggeration, that is true." Leveson then commented, "It troubles me because what it can lead to is the expectation of something, and when something less occurs, it leads to an attitude of, well, now they're miscalculated. I just do not have the same feeling about the intensity of attitudes here." Jones replied, "Baldwin and I differ on this, but he feels strongly about it." A source indicated that Leveson and Jones next discussed a forthcoming article to appear in the Saturday Evening Post concerning Reverend Martin Luther King Jr. Leveson indicated that King was apprehensive about the article because the interview appeared to be somewhat hostile. Leveson informed Jones that he had spoken to the public relations man from the Saturday Evening Post, and Leveson is of the opinion that the forthcoming article may be generally favorable to Reverend Martin Luther King Jr. As additional information is obtained concerning the plans of Reverend Martin Luther King Jr., Jones and Leveson, this information will be promptly brought to your attention. The Attorney General is being furnished a copy of the attached New York Memorandum and the information set forth above. Sincerely yours, J. Edgar Hoover.
0: You have just heard excerpts from the literary correspondence of J. Edgar Hoover.
1: We asked the director if he had any comment to add to tonight's presentation.
3: Some people think that now that this court has acted that I ought to make a statement about the freedom of the press and that we aren't trying to censor them and so forth. My inclination, whatever it's worth, is not to say so. I'll tell you.
4: I think you're right.
3: I kind of think I should stay out. But what's your public relations judgment on it, Edgar? I'd just like to know.
4: My public relations judgment, Mr. President, is that you should remain absolutely silent about it.
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When I was elected mayor, I borrowed my neighbor a liter of milk. And now it is in the public interest that he is shot. He runs a house of very ill repute, but those thick walls and velvet curtains shielded him from being denounced from my pulpit. Great sin flourished in the vicinity of our Saviour, and not even my finely tuned organ, accompanied by heavenly voices of our Sisters of Mercy, could penetrate his conscience. Woe, hear the great bell ring, summoning the flock. Woe to any sheep with furtive smiles. My congregation has mobilized and have risen to office on Easter Day amidst echoes of Amen. As I now load my pistol, it is knowing that my father too has lent that man a liter of milk. And if our Lord asks for the morals of my life, it is neither a lender nor a borrower be.

feelings towards Germans and the sufferings they had caused were naturally mixed following the end of the First World War. Some veterans would never recover. In 1929, the German E.M. Remarque published what is now considered a classic war novel, All Quiet on the Western Front. However, for some who had fought on the Allied side, this piece of German fiction was hard to swallow. The following is from The Herald, a newspaper in Melbourne, Australia,

0: Mother, you know how much you're needed. Ah, I see you look at your leader. And I, too, look to you, Paul Balmer. And I wonder what you are going to do.
1: I'll go.
2: I want to go.
3: Me, too.
1: I don't see that. The Kaiser's got everything he needs.
2: Well, he never had a war before. Every full-grown emperor needs one war to make him famous.
1: I'll tell you how it should all be done. Whenever there's a big war coming on, you should rope off a big field...
4: And sell tickets.
1: Yeah. And on the big day, you should take all the kings and their cabinets and their generals, put them in the center dressed in their underpants, and let them fight it out with clubs. The best country wins.
5: Never before, and perhaps never again, will the screen capture so completely, so profoundly, the emotional crises of men whose utter loneliness ate away their hearts, whose pathetic yearning for love drove them to distraction, whose sheer terror knew no bounds.
6: Tuesday, 18th February, 1930. Speaking at the Legacy Club luncheon today, Captain W.D. Joint, VC, made a vigorous attack on recent war books. He characterized All Quiet on the Western Front by the German author E.M. Remarque an infamous monstrosity. There were nearly 200 returned men present, including Mr. H.S. Gullett. After a spirited discussion, the meeting rejected the following motion, submitted by Captain Joint: that the Melbourne Legacy Club resolves that many of the recent war novels, particularly those from the Germans, do not truthfully represent either war conditions or the men who fought, and that we deplore such as liable to cause reflection on the fair name and honour of our fallen comrades and ex-servicemen generally. Captain Joint said that books like Remarque's were doing a great amount of harm among the younger people. They would be all right if they were written with the object of furthering peace, but it was simply commercialised horror. All Quiet is not only loathsome and filthy, but it is counterfeit, he said. It does not give a true impression of the German or Allied soldiers. There is a great revulsion of feeling overseas against this book. Those publications and the type of play which shows a British officer half-drugging himself with whiskey before going into action are scandalous. Seconding the motion, Mr. E. Harding said the book showed contempt for the men who served at the war and brought grief to dependents of men who fell at the war. Mr. T. W. White, M.H.R., said that the phrase, "give a muck," was applicable to the book. Remarque is not in my library, he said. I read one or two chapters and refused to go further. It is full of continental grossness. The coarse language is superfluous. This type of book should be banned. Mr. Gullett said he applauded Captain Joint's sentiments, but he doubted the wisdom of the motion coming from the Legacy Club. It would be more publicity for the book. I don't think that we should be too sensitive about it, Mr. Gullett added. For every book casting reflections on soldiers, there have been hundreds of appreciative ones. And it is the truth that endures. There has always been a dirty underworld in literature, and there will always be. This is an age of realism. Both sexes of every age are being handled with looseness and license. This treatment of sex is only a phase and will pass. If we adopt this resolution, for every young Australian who might have read All Quiet, there will be 20 more who will want to read it. Captain Peters of Robertson and Mullins, booksellers, said that women had been the largest buyers and readers of the book. With similar books, it had achieved such success that it was affecting the sale of wholesome English novels. The boom had brought out some good war books, but not many, and unless the protest was made, the women and young people would get a wrong impression of the soldiers. The club president, Collier Savage, said the club existed for the welfare of war orphans and widows and stood for a fair deal for soldiers. The discussion on war books arose under the last heading. All Quiet was a misleading hook. Those who were face to face with the Germans knew that they were a worthy foe. Although many agreed with the motion, they voted against it because they feared that a protest in that form was undesirable.

0: mine!
1: This is the immortal screen achievement, which has become more dramatic, more vital with every passing year. See it. See it again. See it with your heart wide open. For this is the motion picture about which it can truly be said, no man or woman can afford to miss it.

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0: Now, on historyradio.org, She Stoops to Conquer, by Oliver Goldsmith. This is the Great Plays production, from 1939.
1: Great Plays. The National Broadcasting Company presents Great Plays, a series of famous plays selected to show the development of drama from the sunrise performances in ancient Athens down to the contemporary theater. We're privileged to have with us Mr. Burns Mantle, outstanding American drama critic and known throughout the country for his yearly volume of Broadway's best plays. He will act as commentator at today's production of She Stoops to Conquer, in which Margalo Gilmore is featured as Kate Hardcastle. Ladies and gentlemen, Mr. Mantle.
2: Yes, sir, here we are again, my play-going friends. After a holiday rest, we are starting you home from a grand tour. We have visited with the dramatists of Greece and Italy, of France and Elizabethan England. Now we are back in England. But we have moved out of the 17th and are about to leave the 18th century. As we take up the second series of great plays, we begin our approach to a theater that lies close to the foundation of our own. The play is Oliver Goldsmith's farce, She Stoops to Conquer, which proved the outstanding comedy success of its season in 1772 and 73. It was Goldsmith's second play. His adventures in the theater had not been happy. In fact, any playwright, young or old, who is completely discouraged by his choice of, by his chance of success, should read the Goldsmith story. He was 40 years old before he tried writing for the theater. He had suffered practically all the slings of outrageous fortune. His features had been disfigured by smallpox. He had been a dull student in school. He had run away from college as the result of having staged a wild party in his rooms. He had, following the wishes of his reverend father, taken up the ministry only to be set down by the bishop of his diocese. He had even tried to come to America, but missed the ship. After he had studied medicine and applied for a hospital berth, he had to borrow a suit of clothes in which to take his examinations. He was a resourceful fellow, however. When he failed the examinations, he pawned the clothes. Even with such a start, Goldsmith lived to write what one of his biographers has declared to be the finest poem, the most charming novel, and with one exception, the best comedy of the period. The poem was The Deserted Village, the novel The Vicar of Wakefield, and the comedy She Stoops to Conquer. She Stoops to Conquer was, as I say, Goldsmith's second play. The first, The Good-Natured Man, he wrote in 1768, when he was, as usual, deeply in debt. It was produced at Covent Garden and created an uproar. In those days, drama critics were not confined to a few timid gentlemen sitting in aisle seats. Every member of the audience was a critic. They sat all over the house and did everything but tear up their seats when they were displeased. Now all they tear up is their programs, or perhaps a reputation or two. But when She Stoops to Conquer was produced, the Goldsmith triumph was complete. This time his critics threatened to tear down the house with enthusiasm. And it may interest you to know that a production of this comedy was a part of the inaugural celebration in New York following the election of George Washington. It has several times been revived with distinguished casts. It is a sort of godfather to all the mistaken identity plays that have been written since then. Now, if you are ready, we will get along to Covent Garden, which has long shared with Drury Lane the honor of housing England's greatest theater traditions. The date is March 15, 1773. The lobbies of the great theater are filled with the beauty and fashion of the day. And now the curtain is rising. The scene is a room of Squire Hardcastle's somewhat ancient but lovely home. The squire is expecting a visit from the son of his old friend, Sir Charles Marlowe. He hopes young Marlowe will like his daughter, Kate. Mrs. Hardcastle is scheming to marry her stupid son, Tony, to a Hardcastle niece, Constance Neville. Just now, the Hardcastles are in the midst of a domestic scene that, even after 166 years... has a familiar ring.
3: I vow, Mr. Hardcastle, you're very particular. Is there a creature in the whole country but ourselves that does not take a trip to town now and then to rub off the rust a little?
4: Aye, bring back vanity and affectation that last them the whole year. In my time, the follies of the town crept slowly among us, but now they travel faster than a stagecoach.
3: Aye, your times were fine times indeed. You've been telling us of them for many a long year. Here we live in this old rumbling mansion that looks for all the world like an inn, but that we never see company. Our best visitors are old Mrs. Oddfish, the curate's wife, and little Cripplegate, the lame dancing master. And all our entertainment, your old stories of Prince Eugene and the Duke of Marlborough. Oh, I hate such old-fashioned trumpery.
4: And I love everything that's old. Old friends, old manners, old books, old wine. And I believe, Dorothy, you'll own that I've been pretty fond of an old wife.
3: Oh, Lord, you're forever at your old Dorothy's and your old wives. You may be a Darby, but I'll be no Joan, I promise you. I'm not so old as you'd make me. Add 20 to 20.
4: Let me see. 20 added to 20 makes just 50 and 7.
3: Oh, it's false, Mr. Hardcastle. I was but 20 when I had Tony by Mr. Lumpkin, my first husband. And he's not come to years of discretion yet.
4: No, nor ever will. I dare answer for him. You've taught him finely.
3: No matter. Tony Lumpkin has a good fortune. My son is not to live by his learning. I don't think a boy wants much learning to spend 1,500 a year.
4: Learning, quotha? A mere composition of tricks and missiles.
3: Oh, humour, my dear. Nothing but humour. Come, Mr. Hardcastle, you must allow the boy a little humour.
4: I'd sooner allow him a horse pond. Why, it was but yesterday that he fastened my wig to the back of my chair. And when I went to make a bow, I popped my bald head into Mrs. Fizzle's face.
3: And am I to blame? The poor boy was always too sickly. A school would have been his death. When he comes to be a little stronger, who knows what a year or two's Latin may do for him.
4: Latin for him? Cat and a fiddle. No, no. The ale, the house and the stable are the only schools he'll ever go to.
3: Well, I believe we shan't have him long among us. Anybody who looks in his face can see he's consumptive.
4: Aye, if growing too fat be one of the symptoms.
3: He coughs sometimes.
4: Yes, when his liquor goes the wrong way.
3: Oh, I'm absolutely afraid of his lungs.
4: Truly, so am I. For he sometimes hoops like a speaking trumpet.
5: You Oh, yikes! Yikes! Oh, yikes!
4: Uh-huh. Oh. Here he comes. A very consumptive figure, truly.
3: Tony, where are you going, my charmer?
6: I'm in haste, Mother. I can't stay. The Three Pigeons expects me down every moment.
4: The alehouse, the old place, I thought so.
3: Oh, pray, my dear, disappoint your friends for one night at least.
6: As for disappointing them, I should not so much mind, but I can't abide to disappoint myself.
3: Oh, you shan't go.
6: I will, I tell
3: I
6: you.
3: I say you shan't.
6: We'll see which is the strongest, you or I.
5: Oh, yikes! Yikes!
4: There goes a pair that only spoil each other. But is not the whole age in a combination to drive sense out of doors?
3: Father?
4: There's my pretty darling Kate. The fashions of the times have almost infected her, too. By living a year or two in town, she's as fond of gauze and French frippery as the best of them. Blessings on my pretty innocence. Dressed out as usual, my Kate, eh? Goodness! What a quantity of superfluous silk hast thou got about thee, girl.
7: You know our agreement, sir. You allow me the morning to receive and pay visits and to dress in my own manner. And in the evening I put on my housewife's dress to please you.
4: Well, remember, I insist on the terms of our agreement. And by the by, I believe I shall have occasion to try your obedience this very evening.
7: I protest, sir, I don't comprehend your meaning.
4: To be plain with you, Kate, I expect the young gentleman I've chosen to be your husband from town this very day.
7: Oh!
4: I have his father's letter, in which he informs me that his son is set out, and that he intends to follow himself shortly after.
7: Indeed, I wish I'd known something of this before.
4: Well, depend on it, child, I'll never control your choice. But Mr. Marlowe is the son of my old friend Sir Charles Marlowe, of whom you've heard me talk so often. The young gentleman has been bred a scholar. I'm told he's a man of an excellent understanding.
7: Is he?
4: Very generous.
7: I believe I shall like him.
4: Young, brave.
7: I'm sure I shall like
4: and
7: him.
4: And very handsome.
7: My dear Papa, say no more. He's mine. I'll have him.
4: And to crown all, Kate, he's one of the most bashful and reserved young fellows in all the world.
7: Eh? You've frozen me to death again. That word reserved has undone all the rest of his accomplishments. However, if he be so young, so handsome, and so everything as you mention, I believe I'll have him.
4: Aye, Kate. But there's still an obstacle. It's more than an even wager that he may not have you.
7: My dear Papa, why will you mortify one so? Well, if he refuses, instead of breaking my heart, I'll look out for some less difficult admirer.
4: Bravely resolved. Meantime, I'll go prepare the servants for his reception. As we seldom see company, they want as much training as a company of recruits the first day's muster.
7: Lad, this news of Papa's puts me all in a flutter. Young, handsome, these he puts last. I would put them foremost. Sensible, good-natured, I like that. But then reserved and sheepish, that's much against him. Yet, can't he be cured of his timidity? I wonder.
2: Tony has made good his threat as having a gay time at the Three Pigeons when we walk in on him. It is here Tony meets young Harlow and Hastings, his friend. They are in search of the Hardcastle house, and Tony, being a cut-up, deliberately misdirects them.
8: Let's go, masters, puzzle the brain with grammar and on sense and learning. Good liquor I stoutly maintain. Genius of

0: Ah, come, my boys, drink and be merry, for you pay no reckoning. Well, Stingo, what's the matter?
1: There be two gentlemen in a postchaise at the door. They've lost their way in the forest, and they're talking about Mr. Hardcastle.
0: As sure as can be, one of them must be the gentleman that's coming down to court my sister. Do they seem to be Londoners, landlord?
1: I believe they may. They look like Frenchmen.
0: Then desire them to step this way, and I'll set them right in a twinkling.
1: Yes, Master Tony.
0: Gentlemen, as they may it be good enough company to you, be off for a moment, and I'll be with you in the squeezing of a lemon.
2: Come on, Bo.
1: Step this way, gentlemen, if you please.
3: Oh, what a tedious and comfortable day have we had of it.
4: And all, Marlowe, from that unaccountable reserve of yours. They would not let us inquire more frequently on the way.
3: I own Hastings. I'm unwilling to lay myself under an obligation to everyone I meet and stand the chance of an unmannerly answer.
4: Not likely to receive any answer here.
0: No offense, gentlemen, but I'm told you have been inquiring for one Mr. Hardcastle in these parts.
3: Well?
0: Do you know what part of the country you are in?
4: Not in the least, sir, but shall thank you for information.
0: Nor the way you came?
4: No, sir. But if you can inform us...
0: Why, gentlemen, if you know neither the road you are going...
4: No.
0: Nor where you are, nor the road you came, the first thing I have to inform you is...
4: Yes?
0: That you have lost your way.
3: No. We wanted no ghost to tell us that.
0: Oh, pray, gentlemen, is not this Hardcastle a cross-grained, old-fashioned, whimsical fellow with an ugly face, a daughter, and a pretty son?
4: We have not seen the gentleman, but he has the family you mentioned.
0: The daughter, a tall, traipsing, trolloping, talkative maypole. The son, a pretty, well-bred, agreeable youth that everyone is fond of.
3: Our information differs in this. The daughter is said to be well-bred and beautiful. The son, an awkward booby, reared up and spoiled at his mother's apron strings.
0: Then, gentlemen, all I have to tell you is that you won't reach Mr. Hardcastle's house this night, I believe.
4: Unfortunate.
0: It's a long, dark, boggy, dirty, dangerous way. Stingo!
1: Yes, sir?
0: Tell the gentleman the way to Mr. Hardcastle.
1: Mr.
0: Hardcastle's of Quagmire Marsh. You understand me?
1: Oh, Master Hardcastle. Lackadaisy, my masters, you've come wrong.
4: What?
1: You should have crossed down Squash Lane.
3: Crossed down Squash Lane?
1: Then you were to keep straight forward till you came to where four roads meet.
3: Come to where four roads meet?
0: Aye, but you must be sure to take only one of them.
3: Oh, sir, you're facetious.
0: But then, keeping to the right, you are to go sideways until...

0: And to my knowledge, that's taken up by three lodgers already. Then let me see. What if you go on a mile further to the Buck's Head? The old Buck's Head on the hill. One of the best inns in the whole country.
1: Master Tony, you be in sending them to your father's as an inn, be you?
0: You fool. Let them find that out. Oh. You only have to keep on straight forward till you come to a large old house by the roadside. Oh. You see a pair of large horns over the door. Mm-hmm. Now, that's the sign. Drive up the yard and call stoutly about you.
2: Sir, we are obliged to you. Mm. The servants can't miss the way.
0: No. But I tell you, though, the landlord is rich and going to leave off business, so he wants to be thought a gentleman saving your presence.
1: A troublesome old blade, to be sure. But he keeps as good wines and beds as any in the whole county.
3: Well, if he supplies us with these, we shall want nothing further. We're to turn to the right, did you say?
0: No. Straight forward. I'll just step myself and show you a piece of the way. That's for you, Stringo.
1: Bless your heart for a sweet pleasant. Damn mischievous son of a... Well, no matter.
4: Young Marlowe and Hastings have found the Hardcastle house, which they accept as an inn, and are being ushered into the parlor by Diggory, an old family servant who is accustomed to receiving unexpected guests. These particular guests make themselves quite at home.
5: Welcome, gentlemen. Very welcome. This way.
2: After the disappointment of the day, welcome once more, Charles, to the comforts of a clean room and a good fire.
5: Aye.
2: Upon a word, a very well-looking house. Antique, but creditable.
3: The usual fate of a large mansion. Having first ruined the master by good housekeeping, it at last comes to levy contributions at an inn.
2: And I suppose we passengers are to be taxed to pay all for these fineries.
3: Travellers, George, must pay in all places. The only difference is that in good inns you pay dearly for luxuries. In bad inns, you're fleeced and starved.
2: You have lived pretty much among them. In truth, I've been often surprised that you have seen so much of the world could never quite... acquire assurance with women.
3: But tell me, George, where could I have learned that assurance you talk of? My life has been chiefly spent away from that lovely part of the creation. I don't know that I was ever familiarly acquainted with a single modest woman, except my mother. But among females of another class, you know...
2: Among them, you are impudent enough of all conscience.
3: They are of us, you know.
2: But in the company of women of reputation, I never saw such an idiot, such a trembler. You look for all the world as if you wanted an opportunity of stealing out of the room.
3: Why, man, that's because I do want to steal out of the room.
2: At this rate, man, how can you ever expect to marry?
3: Never unless, as among kings and princes, my bride were to be courted by proxy.
2: I pity you. But how do you intend behaving to the lady you are come down to visit at the request of your father?
3: As I behave to all other ladies, bow very low, answer yes or no to all her demands. But for the rest, I don't think I shall venture to look in her face.
2: I am surprised that one who is so warm a friend can be so cool a lover.
3: Happy men. You have talents and art to captivate any woman, Hastings. I'm doomed to adore the sex and yet to converse with the only part of it I despise. This stammer in my address and this awkward, unprepossessing visage of mine.
6: Gentlemen.
3: This fellow here to interrupt us.
6: Gentlemen, you are heartily welcome. Which is Mr. Marlowe. Yes. Sir, you are heartily welcome.
3: He's got our names from the servants already. We approve your hospitality, sir. I've been thinking, George, of changing our travelling clothes.
6: Oh, I beg, Mr. Marlowe, you'll use no ceremony in this house. This is Liberty Hall, gentlemen. You may do just as you please here.
3: Well, my good friend, if you gave us a glass of punch in the meantime, it would help us to carry on.
6: Punch, sir? This is the most unaccountable kind of modesty I ever met with.
3: Yes, sir, punch. A glass of warm punch after our journey will be comfortable. This is Liberty Hall, you know.
6: Diggory, bring in the punch.
5: Yes, sir. Here it is, sir.
6: Ah, here are the cups, sir. Now, I hope you'll find it to your mind. I've prepared it with my own hands. Will you be so good as to pledge me, sir? Here, Mr. Marlowe. Here is to our better acquaintance.
3: Ah, from the excellence of your cup, my old friend, I suppose you have a good deal of business in this part of the country. Warm work now and then at elections, I suppose.
6: Oh, I do stir about a good deal, that's certain, but half the differences of the parish are adjusted in this very parlour.
3: And you have an argument in your cup, old gentleman, better than any in Westminster Hall.
6: Aye, young gentleman. That and a little philosophy.
3: Oh, this is the first time I ever heard of an innkeeper's philosophy.
2: Here's your health, my philosopher.
6: Ah, good, very good. Thank you. Your generalship puts me in mind of Prince Eugene when he fought the Turks at the Battle of Belgrade. You shall hear.
3: Instead of the Battle of Belgrade, I believe it's almost time to talk about supper. What has your philosophy got in the house for supper?
6: For supper, sir? Was ever such a request to a man in his own house? Oh, really, sir, as for supper... I can't well tell. My Dorothy and the cookmaid settled

0: those things between them. I leave those kind of things entirely to them.
1: Oh, you do, do you?
0: Oh, entirely. By the by, I believe they're in actual consultation upon what's for supper this moment in the kitchen.
1: Then I bet they'll admit me as one of their privy council. No offence, I hope,
0: sir. Oh, no, sir, no, no, none in the least. Yet I don't know how our Bridget, the cookmaid, is not very communicative upon these occasions. Should we send for her, she might scold us all out of the house.
2: Let's see your list of the larder, then. I ask it as a favour.
1: Sir, he's very right.
0: Sir, you have a right to command here. Here, Diggory.
3: Yes, sir?
0: Bring us the bill of fare for tonight's supper. I believe it's drawn out.
3: Yes, sir, yes.
0: Your manner, Mr. Hastings, puts me in mind of my uncle, Colonel Wallop. It was a saying of his that no man was sure of his supper till he'd eaten it.
2: His uncle, a colonel. We shall soon hear of his mother being a justice of the peace. Let's hear the bill of fare.
1: For the first course, a pig's head and prune sauce.
2: Oh, damn your pig, I say.
1: And damn your prune sauce, say I.
0: Oh, yes, gentlemen. To men that are hungry, pig with prune sauce is very good eating.
1: Here's calves, tongue and brains.
2: Let your brains be knocked out, my good sir. Don't like them.
0: Their impudence confounds me. gentlemen, you are my guests. Make what alterations you please.
1: Item, a pork pie, a boiled rabbit and sausages, a pudding, and a dish of tiff-taff-taffety cream.
2: Confound your maid dishes. I shall be as much at a loss in this house as at the French ambassador's table. I'm for plain eating.
0: Well, I'm sorry, gentlemen, that I've nothing you like, but if there be anything you have a particular fancy to...
1: Why, really, sir, your bill of fare is exquisite. Any part of it is as good as another. Send us what you please. So much for supper. And now to see that our beds are aired and properly taken care of.
0: Oh, I entreat you leave all that to me.
1: Oh, leave that to you. I protest, sir, I always look to these things myself.
0: Oh, I must insist, sir, you make yourself easy on that head.
1: You see, I am resolved on it. Very troublesome fellow, this Hastings.
0: Well, sir, I am resolved at least to attend you. This may be modern modesty, but I never saw anything look so like old-fashioned impudence. This way, sir. This way.
2: I, too, find this fellow's civilities troublesome. But who can be angry at attentions meant to please him?
4: Oh! Miss Neville, by all that's happy.
5: My dear Hastings, to what unexpected good fortune, to what accident am I to ascribe this happy meeting?
2: Rather let me ask the same question, as I could never have hoped to meet my dearest Constance at an inn.
5: An inn? Oh, sure you mistake. My aunt, my guardian, lives here. What could induce you to think this house an inn?
2: My friend, Mr. Marlowe, with whom I came down, and I have been sent here as to an inn, I assure you. A young fellow whom we accidentally met at a house hard by directed us hither.
5: Oh, certainly it must be one of my hopeful cousin Tony's tricks, of whom you've heard me talk so often.
2: He whom your aunt intends for you?
5: Oh, you have nothing to fear from him, I assure you. You'd adore him if you knew how heartily he despises me. My aunt knows it too, and has undertaken to court me for him, and actually begins to think she has succeeded.
2: Oh. You must know, my Constance, I have just seized this happy opportunity of my friend's visit here to get admittance into the family. If my dearest girl will trust in her faithful Hastings, we shall soon be landed in France.
5: I have often told you that though ready to obey you, I yet should leave my little fortune behind with reluctance. The greatest part of it consists of jewels. The instant they are put into my possession, you shall find me ready to make them and myself yours.
2: Oh, perish the baubles. You are all I desire. In the meantime, a friend Marlowe must not be let into his mistake.
5: But how shall we keep him in the deception? Miss Hardcastle has just returned from walking. What if we still continue to deceive him?
2: Oh, good. Oh, here he comes.
1: The assiduities of these good people tease me beyond bearing. My host seems to think it ill manners to leave me alone, and so he claps not only himself, but his old-fashioned wife on my back. They talk of coming to supper with us, too. What have we got here, Hastings?
2: My dear Charles, let me congratulate you. The most fortunate accident. Who do you think is just delighted?
1: I cannot guess.
2: Our mistress's boy, Miss Hardcastle and Miss Neville. Oh. Give me leave to introduce Miss Constance Neville to your acquaintance.
5: Sir?
2: Miss Neville, happening to dine in the neighborhood, they called on their return to take fresh horses here. Wasn't it the most fortunate thing in the world?
1: Oh, yes. Yeah, very fortunate. A most joyful encounter, but our dresses, George, you know, are in disorder. What if we should postpone the happiness till tomorrow? Tomorrow at her own house?
2: By no means. Your ceremony will displease her. Besides, she knows you're in the house.
1: Oh, the devil. How shall I support it? Hey, Hastings, you mustn't go. You're to assist me, you know.
5: I hear her coming.
2: Sure, man. It's but the first plunge and all's over. She's but a woman, you know.
1: And of all women, she I dread most to encounter.
2: Miss Hardcastle. Mr. Marlowe. I am proud of bringing two persons of such merit together that only to know to esteem each other.
6: I'm glad of your safe arrival, sir. I'm told you had some accidents, by the way.
1: Only a few, madam. Yes, we had some. Yes, madam, a good many accidents, but... I should be sorry to, madam, or rather glad of any accidents that are so agreeably concluded.
2: Never spoke better in your whole life. Keep it up, and I'll ensure you the victory.
6: I'm afraid you flatter, sir. You, that have seen so much of the finest company, can find little entertainment in an obscure corner of the country.
1: I have lived here, indeed, in the world, madam. I've kept very little company. I've been but an observer upon life, madam. Well, others were enjoying it.
2: Bravo, bravo. Never spoke so well in your whole life. Well, Miss Hardcastle, I see that you and Mr. Marlowe are going to be very good company. I believe our being here will but embarrass the interview.
1: No, not in the least, Mr. Hastings. We like your company. Sounds, George, sure you won't go. How can you leave us?
2: Our presence will but spoil things, so we'll retire to the next room. You don't consider, man, that we want a little tete-a-tete of our own.
6: But you have not been wholly observer. I presume, sir, the ladies, I should hope, have employed some part of your addresses.
1: Pardon me, madam. I should have studied only to deserve them.
6: And that, some say, is the very worst way to obtain them.
1: Perhaps so, madam. But I love to converse with the more grave and sensible part of the sex. I'm afraid I grow tiresome.
6: Not at all, sir. There's nothing I like so much as grave conversation myself. I could hear it forever.
1: I can't help observing that...
6: You were going to observe, sir?
1: Yes, I was observing, madam, that I... I protest, madam, I forgot what I was going to observe.
6: I vow, and so do I.
1: But I am sure I tire you, madam.
6: Not in the least, sir. There's something so agreeable and spirited in your manner, such life and force. Pray, sir, go on.
1: Yes, madam. I was saying that there are some occasions when a total want of courage, madam, destroys all the... and puts upon a...
6: I agree with you entirely. A want of courage upon some occasion assumes the appearance of ignorance and betrays us when we most want to excel. I beg you, proceed.
1: Yes, madam. Morally speaking, madam, I see Miss Neville expecting us in the next room. I wouldn't intrude for the world.
6: I protest that I was never more agreeably entertained in all my life. Pray go on.
1: Yes, madam. But she beckons us to join her, madam. Shall I do myself the honor to attend you?
6: Well, then I'll follow.
1: Certainly, madam, certainly.
6: Was there ever such a sober, sentimental interview? I'm certain he scarce looked at my face the whole time. Yet the fellow, but for his unaccountable bashfulness, is pretty well, too. He has good sense. If I could teach him a little confidence, it would be doing somebody that I know of a piece of service. But who is that somebody? That, faith, is a question I can scarce answer.
3: Next morning, Squire Hardcastle and his daughter Kate are trying to match their experiences with the surprising Marlowe. To the squire, he is an impudent fellow, but to Kate, no more than awkwardly modest.
7: I wonder, Kate, what could my old friend Sir Charles mean by recommending his son as the modestest young man in town? To me, he appears the most impudent piece of brass that ever spoke with the tongue. He's taken possession of the easy chair by the fireside already. He tore off his boots in the parlor and desired me to see them taken care of.
6: You taught me to expect something extraordinary, and I find the original exceeds the description.
7: I was never so surprised in my life. He's quite confounded all my faculties.
6: I never saw anything like it. And a man of the world, too.
7: Aye, he learned it all abroad. What a fool was I to think that a young man could learn modesty by traveling.
6: It seems natural to him.
7: Good deal assisted by bad company and a French dancing master.
6: Sure, you mistake, Papa. A French dancing master could never have taught him that timid look, that bashful manner.
7: Whose look? Whose manner, child?
6: Mr. Marlowe's. His timidity struck me at the very first sight.
7: Oh, and your first sight deceived you, for I think him one of the most brazen first sights that ever astonished my senses.
6: Sure, sir, I never saw anyone so modest.
7: Can you be serious? I never saw such a bouncing, swaggering puppy since I was born.
6: Surprising. He met me with a stammering voice and a look fixed on the ground.
7: He met me with a loud voice and a familiarity that made my blood freeze.
6: He treated me with diffidence and respect.
7: He spoke to me as if he knew me all his life before, interrupting my best remarks with some silly pun. And when I was in my best story of the Duke of Marlborough and Prince Eugene, he asked me if I had not a good hand at making punch. Yes, Kate, asked your father if he was a maker of punch.
6: One of us must certainly be mistaken.
7: Well, if he be what he's shown himself, I'm determined he shall never have my consent.
6: And if he be the sullen thing I take him, he shall never have mine.
7: In one thing, then, we are agreed. To reject him.
6: Yes. Upon conditions. If you find him more respectful, and I more importunate, I don't know. The fellow's well enough for a man.
7: If we should find him so, but that's impossible. The first appearance has done my business.
6: And yet there may be many good qualities under that first appearance.
7: When a girl finds a fellow outside her taste, she then sets about guessing the rest of his furniture. With her, a smooth face stands for good sense, and a genteel figure for every virtue.
6: I hope, sir, a conversation begun with a compliment to my good sense won't end with a sneer at my understanding.
7: Oh, pardon me, Kate.
6: And as one of us must be mistaken, what if we go to make further discoveries?
7: Aye, agreed. But depend on it, I'm in the right.
6: And depend on it, I'm not much in the wrong. Here's my maid. I must speak to her father.
7: Huh. Brazen puppy. Well, we'll see. We'll see.
8: So that was the way of it, ma'am.
6: What an unaccountable creature is that brother of mine, to send him to the house as an inn. I don't wonder at his impudence. Poor father. Thank you, Poppy, for telling me.
8: And what is more, madam, the young gentleman, as you passed by in your present dress, asked me if you were the barmaid. He mistook you for the barmaid, madam.
6: Did he? Then, as I live, I'm resolved to keep up the delusion. Tell me, Poppy, how do you like my present dress?
8: It's the dress, madam, that every lady wears in the country, but when she visits or receives company...
6: And you're sure he does not remember my face or person?
8: Certain of it.
6: I'll vow I thought so. Although we spoke for some time together, yet his fears were such that he never once looked up during the interview. Indeed, if he had, my bonnet would have kept him from seeing me.
8: But what do you hope from keeping him in his mistake?
6: In the first place, I shall be seen. And that is no small advantage to a girl who brings her face to market. Oh. Then I shall perhaps make an acquaintance. And that's no small victory gained over one who never addresses any but the wildest of a sex. But my chief aim is to take my gentleman off his guard and examine the giant's force before I offer combat.
8: But are you sure you can act your part and disguise your voice so that he may mistake that, as he has already mistaken your person?
6: Never fear me. I think I've got the true bar talk. Did your honor call? Attend the lion there. Pipes and tobacco for the angel. The lamb has been outrageous this half hour.
8: It will do, madam. Oh, but he's here.
6: Go quickly. I'll stand back at the door.
1: What a bawling in every part of the house. I have scarce a moment's repose. If I go to the best room, there I find my host with his story. If I fly to the gallery there, we have my hostess with her curtsy down to the ground. I've at last got a moment to myself, and now for recollection.
6: Did you call, sir? Did your honor call?
1: As for Miss Hardcastle, she's too grave and sentimental for me.
6: Did you call?
1: No, child. Besides, from the glimpse I had of her, I think she squints.
6: I'm sure, sir, I heard the bell ringing.
1: No. I've pleased my father, however, by coming down, and I'll tomorrow please myself by returning.
6: Perhaps the other gentleman called, sir.
1: I tell you no.
6: I should be glad to know for sure, sir.
1: No, I tell you, let me look at you. Yes, child, I think I did call. I vow, child, you're vastly handsome.
6: Oh, la, sir, you make one ashamed.
1: Never saw a more sprightly, malicious eye. Yes, my dear, I did call. Have you got any of your in the house?
6: No, sir, we've been out of that these 10 days.
1: One may call in this house, I find, to very little purpose. I suppose I should call for a taste, just by way of trial, of the nectar of your lips. Perhaps I might be disappointed in that, too.
6: Nectar? That's a liquor there's no call for in these parts. French, I suppose. We keep no French wines here, sir.
1: Of true English growth, I assure you.
6: Then it's odd I should not know it. We brew all sorts of wines in this house, and I've lived here these 18 years.
1: 18 years? Why, one would think, child, you kept the bar before you were born. How old are you?
6: Oh, sir, I must not tell my age. They say women and music should never be dated.
1: Well, to guess at this distance, you can't be much above 40.
6: Oh?
1: Yet nearer, I don't think so much. By coming close to some women, they look younger still. When we come very close indeed.
6: Oh, please, keep your distance. One would think you wanted to know one's age as they do horses by mark of mouth.
1: I protest, child. You use me extremely ill. If you keep me at this distance, how is it possible you and I can ever be acquainted?
6: And who wants to be acquainted with you? I want no such acquaintance, not I. I'm sure you did not treat Miss Hardcastle that was here a while ago in this obstropolous manner. I'll warrant me, before her, you kept bowing to the ground and talked for all the world as if you were before a justice of the peace.
1: Gad, she's hit it, sure enough. Oh, a mere awkward, squinting thing. No, I find you don't know me. I laughed and rallied her a little, but I was unwilling to be too severe. No, I couldn't be too severe, curse me.
6: Well, then, sir, you are a favorite among the ladies.
1: Yes, my dear, a great favorite. And yet, hang me, I don't see what they find in me to follow. At the ladies' club in town, I'm called their agreeable rattle. Rattle, child, is not my real name, but one I'm known by. My name is Solomons. Mr. Solomons, my dear, at your service.
6: Oh, sir, you're introducing me to your club, not to yourself. And you're so great a favorite there, you say?
1: Yes, my dear. There's Mrs. Mantrap, Lady Betty Blackleg, the Countess of Sligo, Mrs. Langhorne's, old Miss Biddy Buckskin, and your humble servant keep up the spirit of the place.
6: Then it's a very merry place, I suppose.
1: Yes, as merry as cards, wine, supper, and old women can make us.
6: And that agreeable rattle.
1: Gary, don't quite like this. She looks knowing, I think. You laugh, child.
6: I can't but laugh to think what time they all have for minding their work or their family.
1: Do you ever work, child?
6: I sure. There's not a screen or a quilt in the whole house. But what can bear witness to that?
1: Oh, so? Then you must show me your embroidery. If you want a judge of your work, you must apply to me.
6: Aye, but the colours don't look well by candlelight. You'll see it all in the morning.
1: And why not now, my angel? Such beauty fires beyond the power of resistance.
9: What's
1: this? Oh, sure, the old man here. My old luck, my old luck.
7: So, madam, so I find this is your modest lover. This your humble admirer that kept his eyes fixed on the ground and only adored at humble distance. Kate, Kate. Art thou not ashamed to deceive your father so?
6: Never trust me, dear papa, but he's still the modest man I first took him for. You'll be convinced of it as well as I.
7: By the hand of a body, I believe his impudence is infectious. Didn't I see him seize your hand? Didn't I see him haul you about like a milkmaid? And now you talk of his respect and his modesty.
6: But if I shortly convince you of his modesty, I hope you'll forgive him.
7: The girls would actually make one run mad. I tell you, I'll not be convinced. I am convinced. He has scarcely been 3 hours in the house, and he's already encroached on all my prerogatives.
6: Sir, I ask but this night to convince you.
7: I shall not have half the time. I've thought of turning him out this very hour.
6: Give me that hour, then, and I hope to satisfy you.
7: Well, an hour let it be, then. Brazen puppy.
3: It is the evening of the same day, but much has happened. Tony, up to his usual mischief, and much preferring Bet Bouncer to Miss Neville, has stolen the jewels from his mother for Miss Neville, that she and Hastings may elope. Hastings has given the jewels to Marlowe, and he has returned them to their original holder by a servant.
1: This could mean by sending me so valuable a thing as a casket to keep for him, and he knows the only place I have is the seat of a postcoach at an inn door. Have you deposited the casket with the landlady as I ordered you? Have you put it into her own hands?
10: Yes, Your Honor.
1: She said she'd keep it safe, did she?
10: Yes, she said she'd keep it safe enough. She asked me how I came by it. She said she had a great mind to make me give an account of myself.
1: They're safe, however.
10: Yes, sir.
1: What an unaccountable set of beings have we got amongst. This little barmaid, though, runs in my head most strangely and drives out the absurdities of all the rest of the family. She's mine. She must be mine, or I'm greatly mistaken.
11: Bless me, Marlowe, you here. Oh, and in spirits, too.
1: Give me joy, George. Crown me, shadow with me with laurels. Well, George, after all, we modest fellows don't want for success among the women.
11: Some women, you mean. What success has Your Honor's modesty been crowned with now?
1: Didn't you see the tempting, brisk, lovely little thing that runs about the house with a bunch of keys at its girdle?
11: Well, and what then?
1: She's mine, you rogue. Such fire, such motion, such eyes, such lips. Oh, but egad, she wouldn't let me kiss them, though.
11: But are you sure, so very sure of her?
1: Why, man, she talked of showing me her work above stairs, and I'm to improve the pattern.
11: But how can you, Charles, go about to rob a woman of her honor?
1: Oh, sure, sure, we all know the honor of the barmaid of an inn. I don't intend to rob her, take my word for it. There's nothing in this house I shan't honestly pay for.
11: I believe the girl has virtue.
1: And if she has, I should be the last man in the world that would trespass upon it.
11: Oh. You've taken care, I hope, of the casket I sent you to lock up. It's in safety?
1: Yes, yes, it's safe enough. I've sent it to the landlady to keep for you.
11: The landlady?
1: The landlady.
11: You did?
1: Wasn't I right? I believe you'll allow that I acted prudently upon this occasion.
11: You must not see my uneasiness.
1: You seem a little disconcerted, though, methinks. Sure, nothing has happened.
11: Oh, no, nothing. There was in better space in all my life. And so you left it with the landlady, who no doubt very readily undertook the charge.
1: Rather too readily, for she not only kept the casket, but through her great precaution, she was going to keep the messenger, too.
11: They're safe, however.
1: As a guinea in a miser's purse.
11: Then all hopes of fortune are at an end. We must set off without it. Well, Charles, I'll leave you to your meditations on the pretty barmaid, and may you be as successful yourself as you've been for me.
1: Oh, thank you, George. I ask no more.
7: I no longer know my own house. It's turned all topsy-turvy. His servants have gone drunk already. I'll bear it no longer. And yet, for my respect for his father, I'll be calm. Mr. Marlowe, your servant. I'm your very humble servant.
1: Sir, your humble servant. What's the matter now?
7: I believe, sir,
0: You must be sensible, sir, that no man alive ought to be more welcome than your father's son. I hope you think so.
1: I do from my soul, sir. I don't want much entreaty. I generally make my father's son welcome wherever he goes.
0: Yes, I believe you do from your soul, sir. But though I say nothing to your own conduct, that of your servants is insufferable. Their manner of drinking is setting a very bad example in this house, I assure you.
1: I protest, my very good sir, that is no fault of mine. If they don't drink as they ought, they are to blame. I ordered them not to spare the cellar. I did, I assure you. My positive directions were that as I did not drink myself, they should make up for my deficiencies below.
0: Oh, then they had your orders for what they do. I'm satisfied.
1: They had, I assure you.
0: Oh. And they're drunk. Drunk, sir, drunk.
1: Well, I don't know what you'd have more unless you'd have the poor devil soused in a beer barrel.
0: Rounds, he'll drive me distracted if I contain myself any longer. Mr. Marlowe, sir, I've submitted to your insolence for some hours, and I see no likelihood of it coming to an end. I'm now resolved to be master here. Yes, sir, and I desire that you and your drunken pack may leave my house directly.
1: Leave your house? Sure, you jest, my good friend. What, when I'm doing what I can to please you?
0: I tell you, sir, you don't please me. So I desire you leave my house.
1: Sure, you cannot be serious at this time of night and such a night. You only mean to banter me.
0: I tell you, sir, I'm serious. And now that my passion's aroused, I say this house is mine, sir. This house is mine. And I demand you to leave it directly.
1: A puddle in a storm. I shan't stir a step, I assure you. This your house, fellow? It's my house. This is my house. Mine while I choose to stay. What right have you to bid me leave this house, sir? I never met with such impudence, never in my whole life.
0: Nor I, confound me if ever I did. To come to my house, call for what he likes, turn me out of my own chair, insult the family, order his servants to get drunk, and then to tell me this house is mine, sir. By all that's impudent, it makes me laugh. Pray, sir, as you take the house, what think you of taking the rest of the furniture?
1: Bring me your bill, sir. Bring me your bill, and let's make no more words about it.
0: There's the mahogany table that you may see your face in.
1: My bill, I say.
0: Oh, I'd forgot the great chair for your own particular slumber after a hearty meal.
1: Zounds, bring me my bill, I say, and let's hear no more on't.
0: Young man, from your father's letter to me, I was taught to expect a well-bred, modest man as a visitor here. But now, I find him no better than a coxcomb and a bully. But faith, he'll be down here presently, your father, and he shall hear more of it. He shall hear more of it.
1: How's this? Sure, I've not mistaken the house. Everything looks like an inn. The servants cry coming. The attendance is awkward. The barmaid, too, to attend us. She's here and will further inform me. Whither so fast, child? A word with you.
9: Let it be short, then. I'm in the hurry. Oh, I believe he begins to find out his mistake, but it's too soon quite to undeceive him.
1: Please, child, answer me one question. What are you, and what may your business in this house be?
9: A relation of the family, sir.
1: What, a poor relation?
9: Yes, sir, a poor relation. Appointed to keep the keys and to see that the guests want nothing in my power to give them.
1: Oh, that is, you act as the barmaid of this inn.
9: Inn? Oh, Lord, what brought that into your head? One of the best families in the county keep an inn. Oh, Mr. Hardcastle's house, an inn.
1: Mr. Hardcastle's house? Is this house Mr. Hardcastle's house, child?
9: Aye, sure.
12: So, then all's out, and I've been damnably imposed on. Oh, confound my stupid head. I shall be laughed at over the whole town. To mistake this house of all others for an inn, and my father's old friend for an innkeeper. What a swaggering puppy must he take me for? What a silly puppy do I find myself? There, and I may be hanged, my dear, but I mistook you for the barmaid.
9: Oh, dear me, I'm sure there's nothing in my behavior to put me upon a level with one of that stamp.
12: Nothing, my dear, nothing. But I was in for a list of blunders, and I couldn't help making you a subscriber. But it's over. This house I no more show my face in.
9: Oh, I hope, sir, I've done nothing to disoblige you. I'm sure I should be sorry to affront any gentleman who's been so polite and said so many civil things to me.
12: By heaven, she weeps. This is the first mark of tenderness I ever had from a modest woman, and it touches me. Excuse me, my lovely girl. You're the only part of the family I leave with reluctance. But to be plain with you, the difference of our birth, fortune, and education make an honorable connection impossible. And I can never harbor a thought of taking advantage of one who trusted in my honor, or bringing ruin upon one whose only fault was being too lovely.
9: Generous man, I begin to admire him. But I'm sure my family is as good as Miss Hardcastle's, and though I'm poor, that's no great misfortune to a contented mind. And until this moment, I never thought that it was bad to want fortune.
12: And why not, my pretty simplicity?
9: Because it puts me at a distance from one that if I had £1,000, I would give it all to.
12: Oh, this simplicity bewitches me so that if I stay, I'm undone. I must make one bold effort to leave her. Your partiality in my favor, my dear, touches me. And were I to live for myself alone, I could easily fix my choice. But I owe too much to the opinion of the world, too much to the authority of a father so that I can scarcely speak it. It affects me. Farewell.
9: I never knew half his merit until now. He shall not go if I have the power or art to detain him. I'll still preserve the character in which I stoop to conquer, but will undeceive Papa, who perhaps may laugh him out of his resolution. Father! Father!
13: No, no. Well, no, you may steal for yourself the next time. I've done my duty. She's got the jewels again. That's a sure thing. But she believes it was all a mistake of the servants.
9: But my dear cousin Tony, sure you won't forsake us in this distress. If she in the least suspects that I'm going off, I shall certainly be locked up or sent to my Aunt Pedigree's, which is 10 times worse.
13: To be sure, aunts of all kinds are a damn bad thing. But what can I do? I've got you a pair of horses that will fly like whistle jackets. And I'm sure you can't say, but I've courted you nicely to deceive her. Here she comes. Now, we must court a bit more for fear she should suspect us. Come on.
14: I never saw Tony so sprightly before. Ah, have I caught you, my pretty dove?
13: Oh.
14: Cousin Tony promises to give us more of his company at home. Indeed, he shan't leave us any more. It won't leave us, Cousin Tony, will it?
13: No, it's a pretty creature. No, I'll sooner leave my horse in a pond than leave you when you smile upon me so.
14: Agreeable cousin. Ah, he would charm the bird from the tree. I was never so happy before.
13: Mm.
14: The jewels, my dear Con, shall be yours incontinently. Oh. Isn't he a sweet boy, my dear? Mm. You shall be married tomorrow.
10: Hello. Where's the squire? I got a letter for you, Washington.
13: Give it to my mamma, Diggory. She reads all my letters first.
14: How's this? Dear squire, I'm now waiting for Miss Neville with a postchaise and pair at the bottom of the garden. I expect you'll assist us with a pair of fresh horses as you promised. Dispatch is necessary, as the hag... your mother will otherwise suspect us. Yours, Hastings. Oh, grant me patience. I shall go distracted. My rage jokes me.
9: I hope, madam, you'll suspend your resentment for a few moments.
14: And you great ill-fashioned oaf.
13: Oh,
14: scarce enough sense in your mouth. Keep your mouth shut. Were you two joined against me? I'll defeat all your plots in a minute. As for you, madam, since you've got a pair of fresh horses ready, it would be too cruel to disappoint them. So if you please... Instead of running away with your spark, prepare this very moment to run off with me. Here, Thomas, Roger, Diggory, I'll show you. I wish you better than you do yourselves. I'll show you.
9: So, now I am completely ruined.
13: Hey, that's a sure thing.
9: What better could be expected from being connected with such a stupid fool?
11: So, sir, I find by my servant that you have shown my letter and betrayed us. Was this well done, young gentleman?
13: Oh, here's another. Ask Miss there who betrayed you. Icardi was her doing, not mine.
12: Oh, I've been finely used here among you, rendered contemptible, driven into ill manners, despised, insulted, laughed at.
13: Here's another. We shall have old Bedlam broke loose presently.
9: And there, sir, is the gentleman to whom we all owe every obligation.
12: What can I say to him, a mere boy, an idiot, whose ignorance and age are a protection?
11: A poor, contemptible booby. Oh. That would but disgrace correction.
9: Yet with cunning and malice enough to make himself merry with all our embarrassment.
11: An insensible cub.
12: Complete with tricks and mischief.
13: Bah, damn it, but I'll fight you both.
11: What?
13: One after the other.
11: Come on, sir.
13: With baskets.
12: Oh, as for him, he's below resentment. But your conduct, Mr. Hastings, requires an explanation. You knew of my mistakes, yet would not undeceive me.
11: Tortured as I am with my own disappointments. Is this a time for explanations, Mr. Marlowe?
12: But, sir, you...
9: Mr. Marlowe, we never kept on your mistake till it was too late to undeceive you. Be pacified.
14: Hello, Constance. Why, Constance, I say...
9: I'm coming.
3: Oh. First of the tangle, young Marlowe's father, old Sir Charles, arrives on the scene. And where one tangle is undone, another is created to take its place. It is Diggory and Hastings who are talking.
10: Yes, sir. Old Sir Charles has arrived, and he and the old gentleman of the house have been laughing at Mr. Marlowe's mistake this half hour. They are coming this way.
11: Oh, then I must stop the scene.
10: Oh, the peremptory tone in which he sent forth his sublime command.
15: And the reserve with which I suppose he treated all your advances.
10: Yeah, and yet he might have seen something in me above a common innkeeper, too.
15: Yes, Dick, but he mistook you for an uncommon innkeeper.
10: Well... I'm in too good spirits to think of anything but joy. Yes, my dear friend, this union of our families will make our personal friendships hereditary. And though my daughter's fortune is but...
15: Why, Dick, will you talk of fortune to me? My son is possessed of more than a competence already and can want nothing but a good and virtuous girl to share his happiness. If they like each other, as you say they do.
10: I saw him grasp her hand in the warmest manner myself. And here he comes to tell you himself.
12: I come, sir, once more to ask pardon for my strange conduct. I can scarce reflect on my insolence without confusion.
7: Oh, tut boy, a trifle. You take it too gravely. An hour or two's laughing with my daughter will set all to rights again. She'll never like you the worse for it.
12: Sir, I shall always be proud of her approbation.
7: Approbation is but a cold word, Mr. Marlowe. If I'm not deceived, you've something more than approbation there about you, take me?
12: Really, sir, I have not that happiness.
7: Come, come, boy. I am an old fellow, and I know what's what as well as you that are younger. I know what has passed between you, but, ma'am...
12: Sure, sir, nothing has passed between us but the most profound respect on my side and the most distant reserve on hers.
7: But she's told no tales, I assure you.
12: I never gave her the slightest cause.
7: Well, well, I like modesty in its place well enough, but this is overacting, young gentleman.
12: May I die, sir, if I ever...
7: I tell you she don't dislike you, and as I'm sure you like her...
12: Yes, sir, I protest, sir...
7: I see no reason why you shouldn't be joined as fast as the parson can tie you.
12: But hear me, sir...
7: Your father approves the match, I admire it. Every moment's delay will be doing mischief, so...
12: But why won't you hear me? By all that's just and true, I never gave Miss Hardcastle the slightest mark of my attachment or even the most distant hint to suspect me of affection. We had but one interview, and that was formal, modest, and uninteresting.
7: This fellow's formal, modest impudence is beyond bearing.
15: And you never grasped her hand or made any protestations?
12: As heaven is my witness, Father, no. I hope you will exact no further proofs of my duty, nor prevent me from leaving a house in which I suffer so many mortifications. I'm going, Father.
7: Here comes my daughter, Kate. Come hither, child. Answer us. Has Mr. Marlowe made you any professions of love and affection?
9: The question's very abrupt, sir. But since you require unreserved sincerity, I think he has.
7: You see, Sir Giles?
15: And pray, madam, have you and my son had more than one interview?
9: Yes, sir. Several.
7: You see?
15: But did he profess any attachment?
9: A lasting one.
15: Did he talk of love?
9: Much, sir.
15: Amazing. And all this formally?
9: Formally.
7: No, my friend. I hope you're satisfied.
15: And how did he behave, madam?
9: As all admirers do, mentioned his heart, gave a short tragedy speech, and ended with pretended rapture.
15: No, I'm perfectly convinced indeed. I know his conversation among women to be modest and submissive. This forward, ranting manner by no means describes him.
9: Then what, sir, if I should convince to your face of my sincerity? If you and my papa in about half an hour will place yourself behind that screen, you shall hear him declare his passion to me in person. I see he comes.
15: Agreed. And if I find him what you describe, all my happiness in him must have an end.
9: And if you don't find him what I describe, I fear my happiness must have, never have a beginning. Quick, behind the screen.
12: Oh, my good girl, though prepared for setting out, I come once more to take leave. Nor did I till this moment know the pain I feel in the separation.
9: I believe these sufferings cannot be very great, sir. A day or two longer here, perhaps, might lessen your uneasiness.
12: It must not be, madam. I've already trifled too long with my heart.
9: Then go, sir. I'll urge nothing more to detain you. Though my family be as good as hers who came down to visit, and my education, I hope, not inferior, what are these advantages without equal affluence?
12: By heavens, madam, fortune was ever my smallest consideration. Your beauty at first caught my eye, for who could see that without emotion? Well, what at first glance seemed rustic plainness now appears refined simplicity. I am now determined to stay, madam, and I have too good an opinion of my father's discernment when he sees you to doubt his approbation.
9: No, Mr. Marlowe, I will not. Cannot detain you. Do you think I would suffer a connection in which there is the smallest room for repentance?
12: By all that's good, I can have no happiness but what's in your power to grant me. I will stay even contrary to your wishes.
9: Sir, I must entreat you. As our acquaintance began, so let it end in indifference. Seriously, Mr. Marlowe, do you think I would ever submit to a connection where I must appear mercenary and you imprudent?
12: No, madam, every moment that shows me your merit only serves to increase my diffidence and confusion. Here, let me continue. Let me kneel before you.
15: We can hold it no longer. Charles, Charles, how hast thou deceived me? Is this your indifference, your uninteresting conversation?
7: Your cold contempt, your formal interview? What have you to say now?
12: I'm all amazement. What can it mean, you two behind us listening?
7: It means that you can say and unsay things at pleasure, that you can address my daughter in private and deny it in public, that you have one story for us and another for my daughter.
12: Daughter? This lady, your daughter?
7: Yes, sir, my only daughter. My Kate. Who else should she be?
12: Oh, the devil.
9: Yes, sir, the very identical, tall, squinting lady you are pleased to take me for. Oh. She that you addressed as a mild, modest, sentimental man, and as a bold, forward, agreeable rattle of the ladies' club.
12: Zounds, there's no bearing. This is worse than death.
9: In which of your characters, sir, will you give us leave to address you?
12: Oh, curse on my blundering head. I must be gone.
7: By the hand of me, buddy, but you shall not. I see it was all a mistake, and I'm rejoiced to find it. You shall not, sir, I tell you. I know she'll forgive you. Won't you forgive him, Kate?
9: I will.
7: Yeah, we'll all forgive you. Take courage, man.
12: I'll try.
15: Very right, my son.
7: So, boy, take her. And as you've been mistaken in the mistress, my wish is that you may never be mistaken in the wife.
9: Well, having stooped to conquer with success and gained a husband without aid from dress, still, as a barmaid I could wish it too, as I have conquered him to conquer you.
3: All's well that ends well, and a good joke is a good joke. That is the end of She Stoops to Conquer. Next week, we are to visit with another fine writer of English comedies, Richard Brinsley Sheridan, and hear his finest comedy, The School for Scandal. I trust you will be able to be with us then.
16: Today's performance was produced under the direction of William S. Rainey, who also adapted the play for the microphone. The commentator was Burns Mantle, prominent American dramatic critic. The music was arranged and the orchestra conducted by Joseph Haunty. Included in today's cast were Margot Gilmore, who played Kate Hardcastle, Alfred Shirley as young Marlowe, assisted by Harry Cooper Cliff, Lillian Tong, Mark Smith, Charles Webster, Eustace Wyatt, Kay Strutsey, William Podmore, Harry Neville, and Ivy Scott. The Great Play series is an educational feature of the National Broadcasting Company.
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0: In 1954, Alexander Hammett directed a public information film about marriage for a company called Affiliated Film Producers. 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
1: Spoiled. Selfish. Self-centered. This woman believes the sun should rise and set according to her needs. Her uncontrollable temper flares up at the slightest imagined provocation. She's cold, heartless, scheming, always ready to attack the unsuspecting male. Her weapons are her looks, her personality, her youth. Deadly, mortal weapons which never cease to fascinate her. She spends most of her time and thought keeping in fighting trim. Her vanity is beyond belief. This is the only person in the world she really loves. Everyone else is either an admirer or a slave. She's a megalomaniac. She's a gold digger. Or so she seems to her husband, Frank Carson, who is a tyrant of the evil mold. Power hungry, domineering, dominating, he lusts for control of other people, forever seeking subjects to his stubborn, iron will. He's arrogant, cocksure, the world's foremost authority on everything, from driving a car to starting a fire, from playing a bridge hand to cooking a steak. At the office all day, according to him, he's a tiger. At home, he must play the royal lion, subjugating one and all to his inspired rule. There is no way but his way. Everything he disagrees with must be changed. No one else can ever be right. Or so it seems to his wife, Honey Carson.
2: Gold digger. All I'm trying to do is make the house livable. Make myself look human. Make the meals eatable with that little bit of money we have. He must think I can run the house and dress myself for nothing per month. That's what he'd like anyway. He must be crazy. How does he even dare mention money around me? He knows I haven't a thing to wear. I had most of these dresses before we got married. All my exotic scents. One miserable bottle of French perfume he gave me for Christmas a year ago. Cologne from the 10-cent store, and a home permanent kit. If I spend just half the money on perfume that he throws away on those silly pipes he never smokes, he'd blow up. And here's my collection of imported domestic footwear. Those pumps I bought 3 years ago for that weekend at the university. This pair has been resold twice.

0: Carson jewels, gold wash and glass stones. A collection that would delight the heart of any girl less than 10 years old. If diamonds are a girl's best friend, I'm sure alone in this world.
1: Power mad, she calls me. She's so wrong, it's funny. I'm just a slave around here. Work all day earning the money to keep things going and bring it back so she can spend it. We do what she wants to do. See who she wants to see. Buy what she wants to buy. I haven't been out for an evening of poker with the boys in 16 months. The 5 while I was going with her, and the 11 since we've been married. After the workday, I'm supposed to help around the house. I've practically got 2 full-time jobs. And what does she do? Runs around all day with her friends buying things. And when she gets tired, goes and sits under a hairdryer in the beauty shop to rest. It sure must be tough. Every single piece of this furniture is something she picked out. She liked. She saw in a magazine. She wanted. She. So of course there isn't a decent chair in the house I can read in, or a lamp a man can see the time by. Well, I've had enough. It's time I started doing what I want. There, that'll fix up her furniture. Frank Carson, his mark. It's a good thing she can't see this, or there'd be more trouble.
2: In other words, young Mr. and Mrs. Carson are at it again. Another one of those bitter fights that are tending to become a habit in this, the 11th month of their marriage. Why? They don't know themselves. These squabbles seem to grow out of nothing. Take tonight, for instance. Honey was in a fairly good mood as she waited for Frank to come home at 6 o'clock. Her day hadn't been very exciting, but then neither had there been any serious disasters. An ordinary, routine, domestic day. And an ordinary evening, for it was 6:30 by the time Frank arrived. His usual half hour late. Honey didn't really mind his being late. She was used to it by now. But tonight he seemed more preoccupied than usual. He was home in body, but not in spirit. His hello was mumbled, formal, disinterested. He hardly noticed her. One might have thought he'd stopped into a restaurant for supper, complaining all the time about what a hard day he'd had. Fine way for an evening to begin. Hard day indeed. What about her day? Shopping, washing, cleaning, and now his supper. Is this what she'd been getting ready for since 5 o'clock?
1: Yep, I practically took over for the whole sales department today. At the monthly staff meeting, you know. Ed was away, so I went in. Right at the same table with the old man and all the rest of them. Clark and Simpson and Reber.
3: Now eat your soup while it's hot. Who's Reber?
1: Oh, I've told you a million times. He handles research, development, and personnel. Wears 2 hats. Does a pretty good job. Eat it while it's hot. Why didn't you tell me it's boiling?
3: Maybe it's so hot because I've warmed it over about 5 times.
1: Yeah. Well, anyway, let me tell you about this meeting. It was really interesting being in there and talking it over with the big boys. Mr. O'Connell himself said that some of my ideas were good.
3: Really?
1: Yeah. Our first part of it was pretty dull. The old man gave everybody a sort of pep talk about how we really had to put on the steam to get up over the last quarter. And then Clark made his report on production. Said that we'd have the new model in about a month.
3: A month?
1: That's what Clark said. I could hardly believe it myself. He said he and Reber had worked the last bugs out of it. They put a pilot model through production. The line's just about set up for full-scale flow.
2: Honey's concern with pilot models and production flow is understandably limited at any time. Tonight, after a day of dull domestic chores and practically no human companionship, she is less concerned than ever. If Frank would only take a little personal interest in his attractive wife, what a difference it would make. Truth is, she'd probably settle for a small compliment on the condition of the house or the adequacy of her cooking. A word about her appearance would have a tremendous effect on things. And if the young executive could find time to express a little real affection, he would change the entire atmosphere of the Carson household this evening. But Frank is full of his own problems.
1: But the big problem is personnel turnover. I suggested that we advertise in the big upstate papers for experienced workers. Naturally, Simpson said it would cost a lot and we probably wouldn't get much return. But you know him. Always looking on the dark side if it isn't his idea. I could see the old man and some of the others thought it might work.
3: I hope you like the dinner. I used the new mixer to make you special sauce.
1: Yeah, sure, it's fine. But you haven't heard anything yet. So Reba told Simpson, right in front of everybody, either we get personnel or we're in trouble.
2: Frank's talk is rather technical, and Honey doesn't actually know the man he spends his days with. But why is Frank reliving his office life at home this evening? Could it be that the meeting didn't go as well as it might have? Were Frank's superiors rather slighting about his ideas? Is he perhaps making stronger arguments now than he did this afternoon? Could be. Maybe if Honey were a little more impressed, Frank's problem of self-assurance would be relieved. He might even think of changing the subject. But then, how understanding can we expect a young wife to be?
1: You know how Simpson is. Always against everything. And nobody dares speak up to him because he's very close to the old man. But I stuck to it. Nobody really definitely turned me down. That wasn't all. Wait until I tell you what Clark said. What the... Who am I talking to anyway? The wall? Can't you even take a little interest in what I'm telling you?
3: I was listening. Sort of. I just wanted to see something in this magazine.
1: Do you mean listening, sort of? Either you listen or you don't.
3: Well, if you really want to know, I was getting pretty tired of hearing about the office. I've been talking about it steadily ever since you came in that door an hour late. You couldn't even take time to look at me. Whenever I try to tell you what I did during the day, you won't listen for a minute.
1: I certainly do listen to you. Except when you tell me about something you want to buy, or one of those gossip sessions that are always going on at the beauty shop.
3: Why, Frank Carson, you know perfectly well I hardly go to the hairdressers anymore. I spend all my time carrying bundles from one supermarket to another trying to save a penny on a bunch of carrots.
1: I don't see why you can't take a little interest when I talk. Seems to me the least you could do. After all, I work for both of us.
3: Both of us? Before we were married, you didn't mind my going to the beauty shop. You'd tell me how beautiful I was. You'd brag to your friends how I always look so neat and well-dressed. Now I can't even buy a jar of cold cream without you screaming your head off. I look like a witch. No makeup. These old clothes I have to wear.
1: Old clothes you have to wear? What was that bill for $27.50 for last month? And those new shoes. The dozen pair of nylons you buy every week.
3: What a change. Just 11 months. Not the same Frank that I married. We're so sweet, so romantic. It was all love then. All you do is complain about the money I spend, the way I arrange the house, the clothes that I buy, every single thing that I do.
1: Don't put on the tears. I come home dead tired and you have to start crying. Or you're just a silly, inconsiderate ninny.
3: Ha ha ha ha.

0: Isn't it possible for you to find some other place to hang out your wet clothes than in our one tiny bathroom? I'm sick and tired of living in a laundry.
1: Well, that's too bad about you. Get us a decent apartment where I can put out a laundry dryer. What do you expect me to hang up my clothes? On the bookcase? Or maybe I shouldn't wash them. Maybe I should just throw them out when they're dirty.
0: Another apartment? We can't even pay the rent on this one. It isn't good enough for you, though. If we had a bigger one, you might be able to buy some more furniture, I suppose. You must want to see me bankrupt. All you ever think about is spending money. Furniture and rent and clothes. Ed Russell says that he hasn't spent as much on furniture in 5 years as we have in just 11 months.
1: You ungrateful, stingy, bossy, big shot.
2: Hold it, everybody. What a picture. This would be a fine way to freeze. And yet it's becoming a typical scene of the Carson romance in action. Somebody might say the Carsons didn't like each other anymore. Let's look back at a picture of them taken just before they were married. In those days, Honey thought Frank was wonderful just because he was so steady, as she put it, about money. And he thought she was adorable because she always turned up so well groomed when they went out. She would make the perfect wife for a real gentleman, he used to think. A real lady.
0: Honey would ruin the evening with one of her scenes, and just on a night when we were going out. Maybe I ought to call up and tell them we can't make it. Certainly can't go over there fighting like this. How can I explain, though? What'll I say? Guess I better not. If only Honey would be reasonable. I'll talk to her. No, let's face it. When she's in a mood like this, you can't make her understand anything. Maybe I should apologize and make up. Sure, that would work. Why not? No, I'd better not. She'll just think she's completely right as usual. It's all my fault. Nope. I won't make a move.
3: What a shame Frank had to go and spoil everything this evening. Just the night I make a special dinner and we're going out, he has to act that way. I wanted to see Francine so much. I'm dying to show her my new coat. Maybe I can bring Frank around. He's had enough time to realize how awful he's been by now. No. Why kid myself? He wouldn't admit he was wrong. He loves scenes. They make him think he's boss. I want to get out of this apartment so much, though. Maybe I should just go in and say I'm sorry and make up. Yes, that's a good idea. But, darn it, if I do that, he'll just think he was completely right as usual. That I really am a gold digger. That I was all wrong. He'd love it. No, I won't. I can't. I won't budge.
2: Should she? What do you think? Whose move is it? Which one of them is to blame for all this trouble? I can't tell because I know them both so well. Who am I? I'm an old friend. I'm the ring that she picked out and he paid for. Both their names are engraved on my side, separated by the word love. Less than a year ago, I heard them both say, I take you for better or for worse. I've had a bad time tonight.

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By Alexander Hamid. 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

0: events and larger-than-life heroes into the living rooms of the middle class. 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Hante.
1: Ye therefore, whom profounder truth contents than babble of light court lady, prince, or page, tell how through altering peoples, age by age, great causes fructified in great events,

0: in the year 1815.
1: Waterloo. The Prussians indeed had been beaten at Ligny. Their three corps, numbering 80,000 men, with 228 guns, had been attacked by Napoleon with 60,000 men with 204 guns. The battle was contested with extraordinary obstinacy on both sides. The villages of Ligny and Saint-Armand were taken and retaken over and over again, and for hours the desperate strife in and around them continued without cessation. Both parties continued to send down reinforcements to these points, but neither could succeed in obtaining entire possession of them. The faults which Wellington had perceived in the Prussian position told against Blücher. The villages were too far in advance of the heights on which the army was posted, and his reinforcements were therefore a long time in reaching the spot where they were required to act. They were, too, as they descended the hill under the observation of Napoleon, who was able to anticipate their arrival by moving up supports on his side, and who noted the time when Blücher's last reserves behind Ligny had come into action. At this critical moment, General Lobau arrived from Charleroi with 12,000 fresh men and 38 guns, and at 7 o'clock in the evening Napoleon launched this force with his division of guards, 20,000 strong, who had hitherto been kept in reserve against the enemy. Ligny was captured, and the victory won. The Prussians throughout the day had fought with great bravery. They had a long score to wipe out against the French, and were inspired as much by national hatred as by military ardor, and they owed their defeat rather to the disadvantages of the position they held than to the superior fighting qualities of the French. Their cavalry had several times made desperate charges, sometimes against the French horse, at others upon columns of infantry. In one of these, Blücher himself was with them, and as they were in turn driven back by a charge of the French cuirassiers, his horse was shot, bringing him to the ground. His aide-de-camp leaped off and threw his cloak over him as the cuirassiers came thundering past, intent upon overtaking the Prussian cavalry. They paid no attention to the solitary dismounted man, and a few minutes later again passed the spot, this time in retreat, a fresh party of Prussian cavalry having met them. Again they passed by the fallen general, little dreaming that one of their most formidable and determined enemies lay there at their mercy. As soon as the Prussians came up, the dead horse was removed, and Blücher, who was insensible, carried to the rear, when he soon recovered and resumed the command. But though beaten, the Prussians were by no means routed. They had lost the key of their position, but night came on before the combat terminated, and under cover of the darkness they fell back quietly and in good order. General Thielemann's corps on the extreme Prussian left had taken but little part in the fighting, and as the center and right of the Prussian army retreated, he advanced, fell upon the French in the darkness, and for some time forced them back, thus giving time to the rest of the army to reform its ranks and recover its discipline. After having rendered great service by thus occupying the enemy, Thielemann took up a position on the heights and remained facing the French, while the other corps d'armée took position in his rear. The French were too weary to follow up the advantage they had gained. The night passed without any attack being made, and at daybreak the Prussians started on their march to Wavre, the cavalry remaining behind to cover the movement, checking pursuit, and conceal, if possible, from the French the line by which the army was falling back. Had the pursuit been taken up at daybreak by the French, they would soon have driven in the cavalry and ascertained the route taken by the infantry, but it was not until many hours had elapsed that the French got into motion, and by that time

0: The Prussian cavalry had disappeared from their front, and nothing remained to inform them of the line by which the enemy had retreated. There was a general feeling of disappointment among the gallant defenders of Quatre Bras when, on the following morning, orders were issued for them to abandon the ground they had so stoutly held. They had been astir at daylight, firearms were cleaned, fresh ammunition served out from the reserve wagons, and the men fell into the ranks, expecting that in a short time they would again be engaged. But no movement could be seen on the part of the enemy, and arms were again piled. The commissariat wagons had come up in the night, and rations were served out to the troops and breakfast prepared. As soon as this was over, strong parties were again sent over the battlefield to collect any wounded who had escaped the search of the night before. As soon as these were collected, the whole of the wounded were placed in ambulance wagons and country carts and dispatched to Brussels. Presently a general movement of the great baggage trains was observed by the troops to be taking place, and the long column moved along the road to the north. The Duke had sent off a staff officer at daybreak to ascertain the state of things at Ligny. He returned with the report that the Prussians had left the field. He then sent out a small party of cavalry under Lieutenant Colonel Sir Alexander Gordon. This officer pushed forward until he encountered General Zieten, who was still at Sombreuf, but a mile distant from the battlefield. The general informed him of the whole events of the preceding day, and gave him the important intelligence that Blücher had retreated to Wavre, and would join hands with Wellington at Mont-Saint-Jean, which the English general had previously fixed upon as the scene of the battle for the defense of Brussels. The news relieved Wellington of all anxiety. It had been before arranged that Blücher, if defeated, should if possible fall back to Wavre, but it was by no means certain that he would be able to do this, and had he been compelled by the events of the conflict to retire upon his base at Namur, he would have been unable to effect a junction for some days with Wellington, and the latter would have been obliged single-handed to bear the whole brunt of Napoleon's attack. The latter's plan had indeed been entirely based on the supposition that Blücher would retreat upon Namur, and in order to force him to do so, he had abstained from all attack upon the Prussian left, and employed his whole force against the right and center, so as to swing him round and force him to retire by way of Namur. As soon as Wellington learned that Blücher had carried out the arrangement agreed upon, his mind was at ease. Orders were sent off at once to the troops advancing from various directions that they should move upon Mont-Saint-Jean. All the baggage was sent back to Brussels, while provisions for the troops were to be left at Mont-Saint-Jean, where also the whole of the ammunition wagons were to be concentrated. Horsemen were sent along the roads to keep the baggage train moving, and they had orders that if the troops at Quatre Bras fell back upon them, they were at once to clear the road of all vehicles. Having issued all these orders and seen that everything was in train, Wellington allowed the troops at Quatre Bras to rest themselves, and ordered their dinners to be cooked. No movement was yet to be seen on the part of the French. There was, therefore, no occasion to hurry. Those, therefore, of the men who were not out on patrol stretched themselves on the ground and rested till noon. Dinner over, the infantry marched off in two columns, the cavalry remaining until 4 o'clock in the afternoon, when upon the advance of Ney in front and Napoleon on the left, they fell back, and after some sharp skirmishes with the enemy's light cavalry, joined the infantry before nightfall in their position near Mont-Saint-Jean and Waterloo. Rain had fallen for a time during the afternoon of the battle, and now at 4 o'clock it again began to come down heavily, soaking the troops to the skin. "This is miserable, Stapleton," Ralph said to his friend after the regiment had piled arms on the ground, pointed out to them by the officers of the quartermaster's department. "Well, I'm rather glad to hear you say it is miserable, Ralph. I was certainly thinking so myself, but you always accuse me of being a grumbler, and so I thought I would hold my tongue." Ralph laughed. "I don't think anyone could deny that it's miserable, Stapleton, but some people keep up their spirits under miserable circumstances, and others don't. This is one of the occasions on which it's really very hard to feel cheerful. There's not a dry thing in the regiment, the rain is coming down steadily, and looks as if it meant to keep it up all night. The ground is fast turning into soft mud, and we've got to sleep upon it, or rather in it, for by the time we're ready to lie down it will be soft enough to let us sink right in. I think the best plan will be to try to get hold of a small bundle of rushes, or straw, or something of that sort, to keep our heads above it. Otherwise we shall risk suffocation." "It is beastly," Stapleton said emphatically. "Look at the men. What a change in them since we marched along this road yesterday. Then they were full of fun and spirits, and now they look washed out and miserable." Were the French to attack us now, you wouldn't see our men fight as you did yesterday.
1: But you must remember, Stapleton, the French are just as wet as we are. This is not a little private rain of our own, you know, got up for our special annoyance, but it extends right over the country.
0: What nonsense you talk, Conway, as if I didn't know that.
1: Well, you spoke as if you didn't, Stapleton, but you will see the fellows will fight when they are called upon. Just at present they're not only wet, but they're disgusted, and I own it is disgusting, after fighting as hard as we did yesterday, to find it's all been of no use, and that instead of marching against the enemy, we're marching away from them. Of course it can't be helped, and if we had waited another half hour, we should have had all the French army on us, and yesterday's work would have been mere child's play to it. Still, I can quite enter into the soldiers' feelings. Of course, they do not understand the position, and regard it as simply a retreat, instead of a mere shifting of ground to take a better position and fight again tomorrow.
0: Still, this is a nice position, isn't it? You see, there's room enough along on the top of this slope for our whole army, and our guns will sweep the dip between us and the opposite rise. And if they attack, they'll have to experience the same sensations we did yesterday, of being pounded and pounded without the satisfaction of being able to return their fire. They must cross that dip to get at us, at least if they attack, which I suppose they will, as they will be the strongest party, and our artillery will be able to play upon them splendidly from this road. Then, too, there are two or three farmhouses nearer our side than theirs, and I suppose they will be held in force. That looks rather a nice old place among the trees there on our right. It has a wall and an enclosure, and they will have hard work to turn us out of it. Yes, I call this a fine place for a battle, and we shall have the advantage here of being able to see all over the field, and of knowing what's going on in other places, while yesterday one couldn't see 3 yards before one. During the whole time one was fighting, one felt that it might be of no use at all, for we might be getting smashed up in some other part of the field.
1: "Well, actually, I never thought anything about it," Stapleton said. "My only idea was that I must look as if I wasn't afraid, and must set a good example to the men, and that it was all very unpleasant, and that probably my turn might come next, and that I would give a good deal for something like a gallon of beer. As far as I can remember, those were my leading ideas yesterday."
0: "Well, Dennis, what is it?" Ralph asked his servant, who approached with a long face.
2: "Have you any dry tinder about you, Your Honor? I've been trying to strike a light for the last half hour till the tinder-box is full of water, and I've knocked all the skin off my knuckles."
0: "Well, that's bad, Dennis, but I don't think you'll get a fire anyhow. The wood must be all too soaked to burn."
2: "Oh, I think it'll go, sir, if I once get it to light. I pulled up some pea-sticks from an old woman's garden, and the old witch came out and began at me as if I was robbing her of her eldest daughter. It was lucky I had a shilling about me, or bejabers, she'd have brought down the provost's guard upon me. And then maybe I would have had my back warmed, the least taste of the world more than was pleasant. I had the sticks under a wagon to keep them dry, and Mike Doolan standing sentry over them. I promised him a stick or two for his own kindling. The weather's too bad entirely, Your Honor, and the boys are well-nigh broken-hearted at turning their backs to the Frenchmen."
0: "Aye, well, they'll turn their faces tomorrow, Dennis. And as for the weather, I guess you've got wet before now, digging praties in the old country."
2: "I have that, Your Honor, many and many a time, and it's a little I cared for it. But then there was a place to go into, and dry clothes to put on, and a warm meal to look forward to, with perhaps a drop of the crater afterward. And that makes all the difference in the world. What we're going to do tonight, sorrow me knows."
0: "You'll have to lie down in the mud, Dennis."
2: "Is it lie down, Your Honor? And when shall I get the mud off my uniform? And what will the Duke say in the morning if he comes round and sees me looking like a hog that's been rowling in his sty?"
0: "You won't be worse than anyone else, Dennis. You see, we shall all be in the same boat. Well, here's the tinder. I should recommend you to break up a cartridge and sprinkle the powder in among the leaves that you light your fire with."
2: "That's the difficulty, Your Honor. I got some wood, but divot a dry leaf can I find."
0: "Look here, Dennis. Open your knapsack under the wagon, and take out a shirt and tear it into strips. You'll soon get a fire with that, and we can easily replace the shirt afterwards."
2: "Aye, that's a grand idea, Your Honor. That'll do it, sure enough. Faith, and when the boys see how I do it, there'll be many a shirt burning this evening."
0: But how about wood, Dennis?"
2: "Oh, there's plenty of wood, Your Honor. The commissaries have had 2 or 3 score of woodcutters at work on the edge of the forest all day, and there's timber felled and split enough for all of us and to spare. The pioneers of all the regiments have gone off with their axes to help, and I'll warrant there'll be a blaze all along the line presently. Now I'll be off, Your Honor, for the cooks are ready to boil the kettles as soon as we can get a fire."
0: Great masses of the enemy could now be seen arriving on the crest of the opposite rise, Presently these broke up into regiments, and then moved along the crest, halted, and fell out. It was evident that nothing would be done until morning, for it was already beginning to get dusk. In a few minutes smoke rose in the rear of the regiment, and ere long half a dozen great fires were blazing. Men came from the regiments near to borrow brands. The news soon spread along the line of the means by which the 28th had kindled their fires, and, as Dennis had foretold, the number of shirts sacrificed for this purpose was large. Strong parties from each regiment were told off to go to the woodpiles and bring up logs, and in spite of the continued downfall of rain, the men's spirits rose, and merry laughs were heard among the groups gathered round the fires. The officers had one to themselves, and a kettle was soon boiling, and tin cups of strong grog handed round. Of food, however, there was little beyond what scraps remained in the haversacks. The commissariat wagons had retired from Quatre Bras to leave room for those carrying the ammunition, and were now so far in the rear that it was impossible to get at their contents and distribute them among the troops. For an hour or two they chatted round the fire, and discussed the probabilities of the struggle that would begin in the morning. Just as night fell, there was a sharp artillery fight between two batteries of Picton's division and the same number of the French. The latter commenced the fire by opening fire upon the infantry position, but were too far away to do much harm. Picton's guns got the range of a column of infantry, and created great havoc among them. Darkness put a stop to the fight, but until late at night skirmishes took place between the outposts. A troop of the 7th Hussars charged and drove back a body of light cavalry, who kept on disturbing the vedettes, and the 2nd Light Dragoons of the King's German Legion, posted in front of Hougoumont, charged and drove back a column of the enemy's cavalry that approached too close. Gradually the fires burned low, the incessant downpour of rain so drenching the logs that it was impossible to keep them alight, and the troops lay down with their knapsacks under their heads, turned the capes of the greatcoats over their faces, and in spite of the deep soft mud below them and the pouring rain above, soon sank to sleep. All night long a deep sound filled the air, telling of the heavy trains of artillery and ammunition wagons arriving from the rear to both armies, but nothing short of a heavy cannonade would have aroused the weary soldiers from their deep sleep. At 12 o'clock Ralph was called up, as his company had to relieve that which furnished the posts in front of the position of the regiment. The orders were not to fire unless fired upon. A third of the men were thrown out as sentries, the other lay upon the ground 50 yards in the rear, ready to move forward to their support if necessary. Captain O'Connor left Ralph with the reserve, and himself paced up and down along the line of sentries, who were relieved every hour until morning broke, when the company rejoined the regiment. The troops could now obtain a view of the ground upon which they were to fight. Their line extended some 2 miles in length along the brow of a gradually sloping rise, the two extremities of which projected somewhat beyond the center. The ground was open, without woods or hedgerows, and about halfway down the slope lay 4 farms. On the right was Hougoumont, a chateau with farm buildings attached to it, and a chapel. In front of this lay a thick wood with a close hedge, and the house and farm buildings were surrounded by a strong wall. In front of the center of the line lay the farm and enclosures of La Haye Sainte, abutting on the main Charleroi road, which, as it passed the farm, ran between 2 deep banks. In front of the left of the line were the hamlets of Papelotte and La Haye. At the top of the ridge the ground sloped backward, and the infantry were posted a little in the rear of the crest, which hid them from the sight of the enemy, and protected them from artillery fire. The whole of the slope, and the valley beyond it, was covered with waving corn or high grass, now ready for cutting. Upon the opposite side of the valley there was a similar rise, and on this was the French position. Nearly in the center of this stood the farm called La Belle Alliance, close to which Napoleon took up his stand during the battle. Behind the British position the ground fell away, and then rose again gently to a crest, on which stood the villages of Waterloo and Mont-Saint-Jean. The great forest of Soignies extended to this point, so that, if obliged to fall back, Wellington had in his rear a position as defensible as that which he now occupied. The Allies were arranged in the following order. On the extreme left were Vandeleur's and Vivian's light cavalry brigades. Then came Picton's division, the first line being composed of Hanoverians, Dutch, and Belgians, with Pack's British brigade, which had suffered so severely in Quatre Bras, in its rear, and Kempt's brigade extending to the Charleroi road. Alten's division was on the right of Picton's. Its 2nd brigade, close to the road, consisted of the 1st and 2nd light battalions of the German Legion, and the 6th and 8th battalions of the line. The 2nd German battalion was stationed in the farm of La Haye Sainte. Next to these came a Hanoverian brigade, on the right of whom were Halkett's British brigade. On the extreme right was Cook's division, consisting of 2 brigades of the Guards, having with them a Nassau regiment and 2 companies of Hanoverian riflemen. Behind the infantry line lay the cavalry. In reserve were a brigade of the 4th Division, the whole of the 2nd Division, and the Brunswickers, Dutch, and Belgians. The artillery were placed at intervals between the infantry and on various commanding points along the ridge. The Duke had expected to be attacked early, and as it was of the utmost importance to Napoleon to crush the British before the Prussians could come up, but the rain, which began to hold up as daylight appeared, had so soddened the deep soil that Napoleon thought that his cavalry, upon whom he greatly depended, would not be able to act, and he therefore lost many precious hours before he set his troops in motion. From the British position the heavy masses of French troops could be seen moving on the opposite heights to get into positions assigned to them, for it was scarcely a mile from the crest of one slope to that of the other. In point of numbers the armies were not ill-matched. Wellington had 49,608 infantry, 12,402 cavalry, 5,645 artillerymen, and 156 guns. Napoleon, who had detached Grouchy with his division in pursuit of the Prussians, had with him 48,950 infantry, 15,765 cavalry, 7,232 artillerymen, and 246 guns. He had, therefore, 4,300 men and 90 guns more than Wellington, but this does not represent the full disparity of strength, for Wellington had but 18,500 British infantry, including the German Legion, who, having fought through the peninsula, were excellent troops, 7,800 cavalry and 3,500 artillery. The remainder of his force consisted of troops of Hanover, Brunswick, Nassau, Holland, and Belgium, upon whom comparatively little reliance could be placed. The British infantry consisted almost entirely of young soldiers, while the whole of Napoleon's force were veterans. As early as 6 o'clock in the morning, both armies had taken up the positions in which they were intended to fight. The British infantry were lying down, the cavalry dismounted in their rear, and so completely were they hidden from the sight of the French that Napoleon believed they had retreated, and was greatly enraged at their having, as he supposed, escaped him. While he was expressing his annoyance, General Foy, who had served against the Duke in the peninsula, rode up and said, "Your Majesty is distressing yourself without just reason. Wellington never shows his troops until they are needed. A patrol of horse will soon find out whether he is before us or not, and if he be, I warn your Majesty that the British infantry are the very devil to fight." The Emperor soon discovered that the British were still in front of him, for the English regiments were directed to clean their arms by firing them off, and the heavy fusillade reached Napoleon's ears. At 8 o'clock, Wellington, who was anxiously looking over in the direction from which he expected the Prussians to appear, saw a body of mounted men in the distance, and soon afterward a Prussian orderly rode in, and informed him that they were on the march to his assistance and would soon be on the field. Grouchy had, in fact, altogether failed to intercept them. Napoleon had made up his mind that after Ligny the Prussians would retreat toward Namur, and sent Grouchy in pursuit of them along the road. That officer had gone many miles before he discovered the route that they had really taken, and only came up with the rear of their column at Wavre on the morning of Waterloo. Blücher left 1 division to oppose him, and marched with the other 3 to join Wellington. It was not until nearly 10 o'clock that the French attack began. Then a column moved down from the heights of La Belle Alliance against the wood of Hougoumont, and as it approached the leading companies broke up into skirmishing order. As these arrived within musketry range, a scattering fire broke out from the hedges in front of the wood, and the Battle of Waterloo had begun. Soon from the high ground behind Hougoumont, the batteries of artillery opened fire on the French column. Its skirmishers advanced bravely and constantly reinforced, drove back the Hanoverian and Nassau riflemen in front of the wood. Then Bull's battery of howitzers opened with shell upon them, and so well were these served that the French skirmishers fell back, hotly pressed by the 1st and 2nd Brigade of Guards issuing from the chateau. The roar of cannon speedily extended along both crests, the British aiming at the French columns, the French, who could see no foes with the exception of the lines of skirmishers, firing upon the British batteries. The French therefore suffered severely, while the Allies, sheltered behind the crest, were only exposed to the fire of the shot, which grazed the ground in front, and then came plunging in among them. Prince Jerome, who commanded on Napoleon's left, sent strong columns of support to his skirmishers, acting against the right of the wood of Hougoumont, while Foy's division moved to attack it in front. In spite of a terrific fire of artillery poured upon them, these brave troops moved on, supported by the concentrated fire of their powerful artillery against the British position. The light companies of the guards, after an obstinate resistance, were forced back through the wood. The French pushed on through the trees until they reached the hedge, which seemed to them to be the only defense of the buildings. But 30 yards in the rear was the orchard wall, flanked on the right by the low brick terraces of the garden. The whole of these had been carefully loopholed, and so terrible a storm of fire opened upon the French that they recoiled and sought shelter among the trees and the ditches in the rear. Prince Jerome, seeing that his skirmishers had won the wood, and knowing nothing of the formidable defences that arrested their advance, poured fresh masses of men down to their assistance. Although they suffered terribly from the British artillery fire, they gathered in the wood in such numbers that they gradually drove back the defenders into the buildings and yard, and completely surrounded the chateau. The defenders had not even time properly to barricade the gate. This was burst open, and dense masses rushed in. The guards met them with the bayonet, and after fierce fighting drove them out and closed the gate again, and with their musketry fire compelled them to fall back from the buildings. Some of the French, however, advanced higher up the slope and opened fire upon one of the batteries with such effect that it had to withdraw. Four fresh companies of the guards advanced against them, clearing them away, and reinforced the defenders of the chateau. A desperate fight raged round the buildings, and one of the enemy's shells, falling upon the chateau, set it on fire. But the defense still continued, until Lord Salton, repulsing a desperate attack, and reinforced by two companies which came down the hill to his assistance, drove the enemy back and recaptured the orchard. This desperate conflict had lasted for 3 hours. While it was going on, Ney led 20,000 men against the center and left of the British position, advancing as usual in heavy column. Just as they were setting out at 1 o'clock, Napoleon discovered the Prussians advancing. He sent off a dispatch to Grouchy, ordering him to move straight upon the field of battle, but that general did not receive it until 7 in the evening, when the fight was nearly over. It was just 2 in the afternoon when the columns poured down the hill, their attack heralded by a terrific fire upon the British line opposed to them. The slaughter among Picton's division was great, but although the Dutch and Hanoverians were shaken by the iron hail, they stood their ground. When the columns reached the dip of the valley and began to ascend the slopes toward the British division, they threw out clouds of skirmishers, and between these and the light troops of the Allies, firing at once began and increased in volume as the French neared the advanced posts of La Haye Sainte, Papelotte, and La Haye. The division of Durette drove out the Nassau troops from Papelotte, but reinforcements arrived from the British line, and the French, in turn, were expelled. The other three French columns advanced steadily, with 30 light guns in the intervals between them. Donzelat's brigade attacked La Haye Sainte, and in spite of a gallant resistance by the Germans, made its way into the orchard and surrounded the enclosures. Another brigade, pushing along on the other side of the Charleroi road, were met by the fire of two companies of the rifle brigade who occupied a sandpit there, and by their heavy and accurate fire checked the French advance. The other two divisions moved straight against that part of the crest held by Picton's division. The men of the Dutch-Belgian brigade, as soon as fire was opened upon them, lost all order and took to their heels amid the yells and execrations of the brigades of Kempt and Pack behind them, and it was with difficulty that the British soldiers were kept from firing into the fugitives. The Dutch artillery behind them tried to arrest the mob, but nothing could stop them. They fairly ran over the guns, men, and horses, rushed down the valley and through the village of Mont-Saint-Jean, and were not seen again in the field during the rest of the day. Picton's division was now left alone to bear the brunt of the French attack. The battle at Quatre Bras had terribly thinned its ranks, and the two brigades together did not muster more than 3,000 men. Picton formed the whole in line and prepared to resist the charge of 13,000 infantry, besides heavy masses of cavalry, who were pressing forward, having, in spite of a stout resistance, driven in the riflemen from the sandpit and the road above it. As the columns neared the British line, the fire from the French batteries suddenly ceased, their own troops now serving as a screen to the British. The heads of the columns halted and began to deploy into line. Picton seized the moment and shouted, "A volley! Then charge!" The French were but 30 yards away. A tremendous volley was poured into them, and then the British, with a shout, rushed forward, scrambled through a double hedgerow that separated them from the French, and fell upon them with a bayonet. The charge was irresistible. Taken in the act of deploying, the very numbers of the French told against them, and they were borne down the slope in confusion. Picton, struck by a musket ball in the head, fell dead, and Kempt assumed the command, and his brigade followed up the attack and continued to drive the enemy down the hill. In the meantime, the French cavalry were approaching. The cuirassiers had passed La Haye Sainte and almost cut to pieces a Hanoverian battalion which was advancing to reinforce the defenders. At this moment, Lord Edward Somerset led the household brigade of cavalry against the cuirassiers, and the elite of the cavalry of the two nations met with a tremendous shock. But the weight and impetus of the heavy British horsemen, aided by the fact that they were descending the hill, while their opponents had hardly recovered their formation after cutting up the Hanoverians, proved irresistible, and the cuirassiers had driven down the hill. A desperate hand-to-hand conflict took place, and it was here that Shaw, who had been a prize-fighter before he enlisted in the 2nd Life Guards, killed no less than 7 Frenchmen with his own hand, receiving, however, so many wounds that on the return of the regiment from its charge he could no longer sit his horse, and crawling behind a house, died there from loss of blood. While the 2nd Life Guards and 1st Dragoon Guards pursued the cuirassiers down the slope, the Royals, Scots Greys, and Inniskillens rode to the assistance of Pack's brigade, which had been assailed by 4 strong brigades of the enemy. Pack rode along at the front of his line, calling upon his men to stand ready. The enemy crossed a hedge within 40 yards of the 92nd and delivered their fire. The Highlanders waited till they approached within half the distance, then pouring in a volley, charged with levelled bayonets. The French stood firm, and the 92nd, numbering less than 250 men, burst in among them, a mere handful among their foes. But just at this moment Ponsonby's heavy cavalry came up, and passing through the intervals of the companies and battalions, fell upon the French infantry. In vain the enemy endeavoured to keep their formation. Their front was burst in, their centre penetrated, and their rear dispersed. And in 5 minutes the great column was a mass of fugitives. Great numbers were killed, and 2,000 prisoners taken.
3: Ye therefore, whom profounder truth contents than babble of light court lady, prince, or page, tell how through altering peoples, age by age, great causes fructified in great events.
4: You have just heard G.A. Henty's fictional account of a historical event. Henty was a best-selling historical novelist in the 19th century. This is HistoryRadio.org, a free radio stream, promoting knowledge of literature and history.

0: Norse mythology exerted a huge influence on the British imagination through men like J.R.R. Tolkien. Yet, a century before Tolkien, William Morris had laid the foundation of fantasy fiction by drawing on these old tales. And a generation before him again, one of the graveyard poets, Thomas Gray, transformed Viking poetry into violent and evocative fantasy stanzas, not much different from what moviegoers experience today.
1: The Fatal Sisters by Thomas Gray.

Now the storm begins to lower. Haste, the loom of hell prepare. Iron sleet of arrowy shower hurtles in the darkened air. Glittering lances are the loom, where the dusky warp we strain, weaving many a soldier's doom, Orkney's woe, and Ranva's bane. See the grisly texture grow, 'tis of human entrails made, and the weights that play below, each a gasping warrior's head. Shafts for shuttles dipped in gore, shoot the trembling cords along. Sword, that once a monarch bore, keep the tissue close and strong. Mr. Black, terrific maid, Sangrida, and Hilda C, join the wayward work to aid. 'Tis the woof of victory. Ere the ruddy sun be set, pikes must shiver, javelins sing. Blade with clattering buckler meet, hauberk crash and helmet ring. Weave the crimson web of war. Let us go, and let us fly. Where our friends the conflict share, where they triumph, where they die. As the paths of fate we tread, wading through the ensanguined field, Gondola and Gyra, spread o'er the youthful king your shield. We the reins to slaughter give, ours to kill, and ours to spare. Spite of danger he shall live. Weave the crimson web of war. They whom once the desert beach pent within its bleak domain, soon their ample sway shall stretch o'er the plenty of the plain. Lo, the dauntless earl is laid gored with many a gaping wound. Fate demands a nobler head. Soon a king shall bite the ground. Long his loss shall Erin weep, ne'er again his likeness see. Long her strains in sorrow steep, strains of immortality. Horror covers all the heath, clouds of carnage blot the sun. Sisters, weave the web of death. Sisters, cease, the work is done. Hail the task, and hail the hands. Songs of joy and triumph sing, joy to the victorious bands, triumph to the younger king. Mortal, thou that hear'st the tale, learn the tenor of our song. Scotland, through each winding vale, far and wide the notes prolong. Sisters, hence with spurs of speed, each her thundering falchion wield, each bestride her sable steed. Hurry, hurry to the field,

0: Now, on HistoryRadio.org, a classic revenge story, The Count of Monte Cristo, by Alexandre Dumas. This is the Mercury Theater version, from 1938.
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0: Tonight, the Mercury Theater turns to another of the great narratives and adventure stories of the world of literature, The Count of Monte Cristo by Alexandre Dumas. And here again is the director, the star, and producer of these broadcasts, Orson Welles.
1: Good evening, ladies and gentlemen. There is no reasonable explanation of Alexandre Dumas. He was a rich man. We note with interest that he went bankrupt in the theater. He was a revolutionary. His grandfather was a marquis. His grandmother was a negress. He was born as Napoleon became emperor. He died in poverty as the Germans marched into France. He wrote The Count of Monte Cristo as a newspaper serial, and shortly after the last installment, a ball and a bullfight were organized for him in Seville, and finally in Algiers, the customs men let his baggage through without examination. Such things don't and can't happen today, but then, neither does Alexandre Dumas himself, the wildest romance of a man, who could and did openly maintain at 70 numerous establishments and a literary factory as well, whose quantitative output is equaled in the arts only by Rubens' studio. There's a good story about what Dumas père told Dumas fils. Father, said the inventor of Camille, I have just read your latest book. Have you, my son, said Dumas père? What's it about? I'm not sure I have. It is no secret and no shame either that the Chateau Monte Cristo was haunted by many ghostwriters, and that its owner signed his name to more books than anyone could ever write. It is not expected of Pharaoh that he build with his own hands his own pyramids, and the mere blueprint of one Dumas plot is an airtight alibi for a whole career. Of all these, out of question, the most gloriously complex, possibly the most impossible, a mathematical miracle, as perfect as watchworks and as big as Pittsburgh, among hundreds, one Dumas plot persists as the most ingenious tall story ever perpetrated by the mind of man. God's vengeance on radio scriptwriters and your indestructible delight in spite of us. Here then is a humble 57 minutes worth of The Count of Monte Cristo.

0: In the year 1815, I, Edmond Dantès, was first mate of the Ferrol, bound for Marseille from Smyrna, Trieste, and Naples. The day we left Naples, the captain was attacked by a fever and died within 3 days. On the 28th day of September, we sighted the coast of France. Some hours later, we rounded the Chateau d'If and entered Marseille Harbor. Monsieur Morel, the owner, came aboard.
1: Good day, Monsieur Morel. Good day, Monsieur Danglars. You've heard of the misfortune that's befallen us, Monsieur Morel?
2: Yes, you mean poor Captain Leclerc. He was a brave and an honest man.
1: And a first-rate seaman, growing old between sky and ocean.
2: Well, a man needs not be old, I'm glad to know his business. Edmond Dantès, your mate there, seems to understand his thoroughly.
3: Hey, let go of the anchor!
1: You see, he fancies himself captain already.
2: And so, in fact, he is.
0: Monsieur Morel, at your service. You called me, I think.
2: Yes, Dantès. I'm told you stopped a day and a half at the Isle of Elba. Why?
0: I don't know, sir.
2: You don't know?
0: No, sir. It was to fulfill a last instruction of Captain Leclerc when he was dying. He gave me a packet to be delivered on the island.
2: Ah. You did right, Dantès, to follow Captain Leclerc's instructions, though if it were known that you've delivered a packet to the island, it might get you into trouble.
0: How could it get me into trouble, sir, if I don't even know what it was I was delivering? Beg your pardon, sir. Yeah, the customs officer's coming alongside.
3: Hey there, lower the companionway.
1: Well, Monsieur Morel?
2: Yes, Monsieur Danglars?
1: Edmond Dantès gave you satisfactory reasons for his landing at Elba?
2: Oh, yes, quite satisfactory.
1: So much the better.
2: Yes, it was Captain Leclerc who gave orders for this delay.
1: Talking of Captain Leclerc, has Dantès given you a letter from him?
2: To me? No, was there one?
1: I believe that besides the packet, Captain Leclerc had confided a letter to his care.
2: Of what packet are you speaking, Danglars?
1: Of that which Dantès left at the Isle of Elba.
2: How do you know he had a packet to leave at the Isle of Elba?
1: I was passing close to the door of the captain's cabin, which was partly open. I saw him give the letter and the packet to Dantès.
2: He didn't speak to me of it, but if there was any letter, he'll give it to me. Danglars, you'll report to the office this afternoon with the bills of lading and the stowage plans. Good day.
1: Good day, Monsieur Morel.
0: A wonderful thing to be home again after 3 months at sea. To see the places you've grown up in as a boy and the streets full of people. I found my father in the little dark room where he lived on the fourth floor of a house in the Rue du Noailly.
4: Father!
0: Oh, Edmond.
4: Father. What is it? Are you ill? Father, what's wrong?
5: No, my boy, my son, no, but I didn't expect you in the joy and surprise of seeing you so
4: father,
5: suddenly.
4: Father, listen to me. I'm to be captain at 20, a captain with 3,000 francs pay and a share in the profits. Isn't that more than I could have hoped for?
5: Yes, dear boy. Much more than we could have expected.
6: Snout young dog, your son, eh, Dantès?
0: In the doorway stood our neighbor, the tailor, Caderousse.
6: Captain, eh? I know someone below the church of Saint-Michel who won't be sorry to hear about this, eh, Dantès?
5: Mercedes.
0: That's who he means, Father. And now that I know your will, your consent, I'll go to her.
5: Oh, go, dear boy, and heaven bless you in a wife, as it blessed me.
6: In a wife? How fast you go, Father Dantès. She isn't his wife yet, as far as I know.
0: She soon will be.
6: Yes, yes, but you were wise to return when you did, my boy.
0: Well, Caderousse, what do you mean by that?
6: Oh, I don't mean anything in particular. Mercedes is a very fine girl, and fine girls never lack suitors. There's one in particular, cousin of hers, I think he is. Fenner Mondego. I've even heard it
0: What's
6: said...
0: that?
6: Oh, don't worry, my boy. Now that you're captain, who could refuse you?
0: You need to say that if I were not a captain...
6: I didn't say that, my boy. I didn't say that. No offense meant, my boy. No offense.
0: I went into the street, down past the Church of Saint-Michel, into the fisherman's quarter. Mercedes! Mercedes!
7: Edmund, you're back.
0: We were in each other's arms. The burning sun of Marseille covered us with a flood of light. At first I saw nothing but her face raised to mine. Her shining eyes,
4: the eager lips. Then suddenly in the room behind us, I saw the face of a young man, pale and threatening. And I saw that he had his hand on a knife at his belt.
8: Mercedes, who is this man?
4: Mercedes, I did not expect to meet an enemy here in your house.
7: He is no enemy. This is my cousin. We've been friends since childhood. Fernando's the man whom, after you, Edmond, I love best in the world.
4: Well? Give me your hand, Fernand.
8: Is your name Edmond Dantès?
4: Fernand Mondego came forward. For an instant, I saw a look of deadly hatred in his eyes. Then, quickly, without giving me his hand, he went past us and out into the street.
0: The betrothal feast is a gay affair in the South. Monsieur Morel removed every difficulty. The papers were soon drawn up. The arrangements were simple. Mercedes had no fortune. I had none to settle on her, and the wedding was set for two. All our friends were there, and the crew of Pharaoh and Mercedes, people from among the fishermen.

0: Who among the persons here assembled answers to the name of Edmond Dantès?
1: I'm Edmond Dantès. What do you want of me?
0: Edmond Dantès, in the name of the law, I arrest you.
1: Arrest me? What have I done?
0: I cannot inform you. We duly acquainted with the reason for your arrest at your first examination.
1: Officer, he is my son.
2: Smuggling you?
1: He's done nothing wrong. He's a good boy. Edmund.
0: It is possible, in which case every reparation will be made.
1: Edmund.
0: Meantime, Edmond Dantès, you're under arrest.
3: Why?
0: Follow me.
4: All attention!

0: Come in.
1: So, to be forth. Here is the prisoner.
0: Bring him in. Wait outside.
1: Yes, sir.
0: What is your name?
2: Are you the king's prosecutor, sir?
0: Yes. Your name?
2: My name is Edmond Dantès.
0: You've all the information in your power. Have you served under the usurper, Napoleon?
2: No, sir.
0: It is reported that your political opinions are extreme.
2: My political opinions? Alas, I never had any opinions. I'm hardly 19, sir.
0: What do you make of this, then? It is a letter, Monsieur Dantès. Well, read it.
2: Monsieur the King's prosecutor is hereby informed by a friend of the throne and religion that one Edmond Dantès, mate of the ship Pharaoh, arrived this morning from Smyrna after having touched at Naples and the island of Elba. He's been entrusted by the usurper with a letter for the Bonapartist committee in Paris. Proof of this crime will be found on arresting him, for the letter will be found on his person or at his father's or in his cabin on board the Pharaoh. I'm sorry, sir. I don't understand it.
0: Do you know the writing?
2: No, sir.
0: Whoever did it writes well. Now, have you any enemies?
2: Not that I know of, sir.
0: Now answer me frankly. Not as a prisoner to a judge, but as one man to another. Is there any truth in this accusation?
2: Not at all, sir. I swear by my honor as a sailor. Then I told him my story. I told him how Captain Leclerc on his deathbed had entrusted a packet to me and told me with his dying breath to deliver it to the island of Elba.
0: What did you do then?
2: What should I have done, monsieur? What every man would have done in my place. I sailed for the island of Elba. I delivered the packet and was given in return a letter to be delivered to a man here in Marseille. I did it because it was what my captain had told me to do. I landed here yesterday. That is all, sir.
0: I see. Well, that sounds like the truth. Now, give up this letter you have brought from Elba. Give us your word that you will appear if you're called, and go back to your friends.
2: I'm free then, sir?
0: Yes. But first, give me this letter.
2: Here you are, sir.
0: Very well. By the way, to whom were you to deliver this letter?
2: To Francois Noirtier of this city.
0: Francois Noirtier?
2: Yes, sir. Why, do you know this man?
0: A faithful servant of the king does not know conspirators. Have you shown this letter to anyone?
2: To no one, sir, on my honor.
0: Nobody knows that you are the bearer of a letter from the Isle of Elba, addressed to Francois Noirtier?
2: Nobody, sir, except the person who gave it to me. Why, sir? What's the matter? What's the matter, sir?
0: You give me your word of honor that you're ignorant of the contents of this letter.
2: My word of honor, sir, but what's the matter? You're ill, sir. Shall I call for help?
0: No, stay where you are. It is for me to give orders here, not you. I'm sorry. I am no longer able, as I had hoped, to restore you to liberty. Before doing so, there are formalities to be gone through. I'll try to make them as short as possible. The principal charge against you, as you know, is this letter. And you see what I do with it. You see, I destroy it.
2: Oh, Monsieur de Villefort. Your goodness itself.
0: Now then, do you trust me?
2: Order me, sir. I'll obey.
0: Listen, this is not an order, but advice that I give you.
2: Yes, Monsieur.
0: I shall keep you until this evening here in the Palais de Justice.
2: Yes, sir.
0: Should anyone else question you, don't breathe a word of this letter.
2: I promise.
0: You see, the letter is destroyed. You and I alone know of its existence. So if they question you about it, deny all knowledge of it.
2: Oh, I will, sir.
0: It was the only letter you had.
2: It was.
0: Swear it.
2: I swear.
3: Did you ring, monsieur?
2: A guard entered. Villefort whispered something in his ear, to which he replied by a motion of his head.
0: Follow this man, Monsieur Dantès. He has his orders.
2: I was taken to a cell. Presently it grew dark. Hours later I heard steps coming along the corridor. By the torches they carried, I saw the glittering sabers and carbines of four gendarmes.
4: Edmond Dantès.
2: Have you come to fetch me?
4: Yes.
2: By the orders of the king's prosecutor?
4: I believe so. Come with us.
2: Is this carriage for me?
4: It is for you. Get in.

0: Get on board.
1: Heave off there!
2: I sat in the stern sheets with a guard on each side of me in the little boat.
1: Hey there! King's business! Lower the chain!
2: Chain that closes the mouth of the port at night is lowered. Soon we were outside the harbor. My first feeling was one of joy at breathing the fine sea air again, then of sadness as I saw the lights of La Reserve away to the left of me and heard the sound of voices and music coming through the open windows.

0: Now we had passed the Tête de Mort. We were in front of the lighthouse. We were about to double the battery. Where are you taking me?
1: You'll soon know.
0: But I want to know...
1: We are forbidden to give you any information.
0: Now we had left the Isle Rotonneur where the lighthouses stood, and we were going past the fisherman's quarter. A few lights were visible from the water. If I cried out, perhaps Mercedes might hear me. I remained silent, my eyes fixed on the lights. The boat went on, and presently a rising ground hid the lights. Then I saw that we were out to sea. Comrades! For the love of God, tell me where we're going.
1: You're a native of Marseille and a sailor, yet you don't know where you're going.
0: I have no idea.
1: Well, unless you're blind or have never been outside the harbor, you must know.
0: No!
1: Look around you.
0: Then suddenly, within 100 yards of me in the night, I saw a dark, frowning rock with a tower on it, like a great black scaffold. The Chateau d'If!
1: Quite right, my friend. The Chateau d'If.
0: Help! Help! Let me go! Help! Help! Help! I'm innocent! I'm innocent! I'm innocent! I'm...

0: Dantes. Dantes, haven't you slept?
1: I don't know.
0: Are you hungry?
1: I don't know.
0: Do you want anything?
1: I want to see the governor. The governor. I want to see the governor. I'm innocent. I'm innocent. I'm innocent!
2: Another day. Another eternity. I threw out my food onto the floor. I walked round and round the narrow cell like a wild beast in its cage. I tore up the straw of my mattress.
0: Dantes! Well, are you reasonable today?
1: I want to see the governor.
0: I've told you that's impossible.
1: Why is it impossible?
0: It's not allowed.
1: I want to see the governor.
0: Take my advice, my friend. Don't brood over what's impossible. It'll go out of your head.
1: You think so?
0: We had an instance of it here in this cell. The priest who was here before you. He kept offering the governor $1,000,000 for his freedom. In the end, he went out of his head.
1: When was he in this cell?
0: 2 years ago.
1: Was he set free?
0: No. He was put in a dungeon.
1: Listen to me. I want to see the governor. If you don't let me see the governor someday, I'll hide behind the door. And when you come in, I'll dash your brains out with a stool.
0: That's, eh? Hey, put that stool down.
1: Are you going to let me see the governor?
0: Put it down. Put that stool down. Put it down.
1: Well, do I see the governor?
0: Yes, yes, yes. You shall see the governor at once.
1: That's better. It's better. Hurry. Hurry.
2: Presently, the jailer returned with 4 soldiers.
0: By the governor's orders, take the prisoner to the floor below.
3: To the dungeon, then?
0: That's right. We put madmen with madmen.
1: You don't understand, I tell you. I tell you I'm innocent.

Months went by underground, foul, humid, and dark. 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My hair and nails had grown long, and my skin was white as a leper's. I'd been proud the first months. Now I began to beg. I begged to be moved from this dungeon to another. I begged to be allowed to walk about. I begged for books. Nothing was granted. I spoke to the jailer when he brought me my food. He rarely answered me. But to speak to a man, even though mute, was something. I tried to speak when alone, but the sound of my own voice terrified me. After what must have been 3 or 4 years, the governor of the Chateau d'If was transferred. The new man never troubled to learn my name. I was no longer Edmond Dantès. I was number 34. I took to praying, but not as men pray in prosperity. In my prayers, I laid out every action of my life before the Almighty. Still, I remained a prisoner. Then a deep gloom took possession of me, and then furious rage and savage thoughts of revenge. And wildly, I dashed myself against the walls of my prison. I tore at my own flesh with my nails. And then in the end, I began to think of dying. I swore that I would starve myself to death. So every morning and every evening, I threw out through the small grated window all the food the jailer brought me, every bit of it, at first gaily and then thoughtfully and then with regret. I held the plate in my hand for an hour at a time, gazing at the morsel of bad meat, of tainted fish, of black and moldy bread. Then I remembered my oath and threw the dish away. One day, I found I had not sufficient force to throw my supper out of the window. The next morning, I could hardly see or hear. I knew I was dying. The day went by. I felt a sort of stupor creeping over me. The gnawing pain at my stomach had ceased. My thirst had abated. When I closed my eyes, I saw myriads of lights dancing before them. I was on the edge of that mysterious country called death. Suddenly, a little after dark, I heard a hollow sound in the wall against which I was lying. I sat up and listened. It was a continual scratching, as if made by a huge claw or some iron instrument scraping against the stones. Then all was silent. Soon afterwards it began again, nearer and more distinct. Perhaps it was only a workman repairing a neighboring dungeon. I would soon find out. The sound continued. With my earthenware jug, I knocked against the wall where the sound came.

0: Then the sound stopped. The night passed in complete silence. I never closed my eyes. 3 days passed. 3 long days. And never a sound. At last, on the fourth evening, whoever it was quite close to me now. I wanted desperately to help him. But I had nothing, no knife or sharp instrument. I smashed my earthenware jug. That night, I moved my bed out from the wall and started to scrape the plaster with a piece from my broken jug. Soon, the fragments of plaster began to fall away. In 3 days, I uncovered a large stone. The next day, about noon, the stone began to move.
1: Oh, my God, don't fail me now. Oh, my God.
2: What talks of God in this place?
0: Speak again. In the name of heaven, speak.
2: Who are you?
0: A prisoner.
2: Of what country?
0: A Frenchman.
2: Your name?
0: Edmond Dantès.
2: How long have you been here?
0: Since the 28th day of February, 1815.
2: Your crime?
0: I'm innocent. You? Who are you?
2: I am number 27.
0: How long have you been here?
2: Since 1804. 20 years.
0: All that night we worked. Then, just before dawn, a portion of the floor in my cell gave away. And from the bottom of this passage, the depth of which it was impossible to measure, appeared the head, then the shoulders, and lastly the body of a man.

0: To this man, I owe all that I possess, all that I know, all that I've become. In the prison, he was known as the Mad Priest. I never learned his name. For 8 years, we saw each other every day, using the tunnel he had dug through the solid rock, concealing the mouth of the passage with stones carefully fitted in place. By the sundial he had traced on the wall of his cell, we knew the hours of the guard's visit. The rest of the day we were together. He had been a great scholar in his day, and all that he knew, he taught me with infinite loving patience, day after day, year after year. Then, one morning when I went down, I found him standing in the middle of his cell, pale as death.
1: Quick, Dantes, quick. Listen to what I have to say.
0: What is it, Father? Tell me. I beseech you. What's the matter?
1: I am dying. Help me to my bed. See? Half my body is paralyzed already.
0: Here, Father.
1: Thank you, my son. Now listen to me. All is over with me. This night or tomorrow, I shall be dead.
0: But, Father...
1: I know the illness. There is no hope. And I shall never leave this place now. Before I die, there's something I want to give you.
0: In his hand, he held a morsel of paper tightly rolled together. A half-burned paper on which were some lines of Gothic character, traced with a peculiar kind of ink.
1: This paper, my child, is my treasure. From this day forth, it belongs to you.
0: Your treasure?
1: Oh, yes. I know what's passing through your mind at this moment. Even now, you, like all the others... Be assured, my child, I am not mad. This treasure exists. Read what it says.
0: This treasure, which may amount to Declebu, April 14th.
1: You see?
0: I see nothing but broken lines and unconnected words,
1: yes,
0: Father.
1: Yes, to you who read them for the first time. But to me, who have grown pale over them by many nights' study... who have reconstructed every phrase, completed every thought. Have you ever heard of the great Spada treasure?
0: I've heard sailors talk of it, yes.
1: For 10 years, I worked for the House of Spada. That paper you have in your hand is what is left of the will of Cardinal Spada, murdered by Roderick Borgia. Now, take this and put the two pieces together and read.
0: 25th day of April, 1498, being invited to dine by His Holiness Alexander VI, and fearing for my life, I declare to my nephew, Guido Spada, my sole heir, that I have buried in a place he knows, in the caves of the island of Monte Cristo, all I possessed of ingots, gold, money, jewels, and diamonds, which treasure may amount to nearly 2 million of Roman crowns, which you will find in the farthest angle of the island cave. And this treasure I bequeath and leave entire to him as my sole heir, Rodrigo Spada. 10 million crowns.
1: Yes, 100 million francs of our money. Think of the good a man could do in the world with 100 million francs.
0: Yes.
1: And now I am dying. With my dying breath, I leave this treasure to you. Pray God you'll be more fortunate than I.
0: But I have no right to it, sir.
1: You are my son, Dantes. You are the child that God sent to console me in my captivity.

0: 2 days later, in fearful agony, he died. I closed his eyes and laid him out to rest as well as I could. That night, the governor of the prison came down to look at the body.
1: Well, the madman's gone to look after his treasure.
2: With all his millions, he hasn't enough to pay for a shroud, eh? Is the iron heated?
3: Yes, sir.
2: Apply it to the soles of his feet.
0: From where I stood in the secret passage, I could smell the sickening odor of burnt flesh.
2: He's dead, all right. Poor devil. He was a priest. Get him the newest sack you can find.
1: What time shall we bury him, sir?
2: The usual time.
0: When the cell was empty again, I went in. On the bed at full length, and faintly lighted by the light of a single candle, was visible a sack of coarse cloth. In it was stretched a long and stiffened form. I unlaced the sack, drew the corpse out, and carried it through the tunnel to my cell. I laid it on my bed, turned the head to the wall, and covered it with a sheet. For the last time, I kissed the ice-cold brow. Then I went back to the dead man's cell.
4: There's a job I could do now.
5: Grant, you are cold as the devil up there in that
0: quarter. I could hear steps in the passage as the guards came down with a stretcher. Quickly, I laced up the sack around my body. I lay stiff, hoping they would not hear the beating of my heart.
6: And here we go. You take the head. I'll take the feet.
2: It's heavy enough for an old man.
6: They say every year adds half a pound to the bones.
2: Forward, March. Careful there.
6: Steady, while I open this door.
2: Lord, it's cold up here.
6: Yeah, pleasant morning for a dip in the ocean.
2: A bit chilly, I'd say.
6: Have you got the weight?
2: Here it is.
6: Tie it on, round his feet. That's right. Tight.
2: See if you can do it any tighter.
6: Yeah, that's all right. That'll sink him.
2: All right, now. Are you ready? One. Two.
6: Hey, wait a minute. Get nearer to the edge. The last one was mashed on a rock. We got the blame for it.
2: All right, then. Come on, I'm freezing at this. Ready? Let's go. One. Two.

0: You are listening to the CBS presentation of Orson Welles and the Mercury Theater on the Air in Alexander Dumas' Count of Monte Cristo. The performance will continue in just a moment. This is the Columbia Broadcasting System. We continue now with the Count of Monte Cristo, starring Orson Welles with the Mercury Theater on the Air.
1: In September 1834, there arrived in Marseille a man of about 38 or 40, of a pallor that was almost livid. He gave the impression of a man who had been enclosed for a long time in a tomb. Soon after landing, he inquired for a man by the name of Dantès. And hearing that he'd been dead for the past 14 years, he asked for a tailor called Caderousse. Are you Gaspard Caderousse?
2: I am.
1: Let's go inside, my friend. I have to talk to you.
2: Well, what is it?
1: Monsieur Caderousse, in the year 1814 or 15, did you know a young sailor by the name of Dantès?
2: Dantès? Yes. Why do you ask? Is he alive?
1: No, he died in prison.
2: Died, eh? What did he die of?
1: What do young, strong men usually die of in prison? He died of sorrow and a broken heart. And before he died, he begged me to clear his name. He gave me the names of the people here in Marseille who had been his friends. There are three, he said, besides my father and the girl I was betrothed to. One of them is Caderousse.
2: He said that?
1: The second is Danglars.
2: Danglars?
1: The third is Fernand Mondego.
2: Mondego?
1: You know these men?
2: Know them? Well, in heaven's name have you been, my friend? There isn't a man in France who doesn't know them. Danglars is a millionaire. Has a banking house of his own. Baron Danglars, he calls himself now. And Mondego's a count and a cabinet minister and an officer of the Legion of Honor with a house in Paris a block wide. I could tell you something about these two. Not that it'll do much good now that he's dead.
1: Who?
2: That young fellow you were talking about, Dantès. I've a good mind to tell you anyway. Do you know who sent Edmond Dantès to prison? Well, I do. It was two men who were jealous of him. One for love and one for ambition. And do you know who they were? I'll tell you. Mondego and Danglars.
1: I thought they were his friends.
2: That's what he thought.
1: What did they do?
2: They denounced him to the police as a traitor.
1: And was he a traitor?
2: No more than you or I.
1: Which of the two denounced him?
2: Both, monsieur. It was Danglars who wrote the letter, and Mondego who put it in the post.
1: When was this letter written?
2: At La Réserve, the night before the wedding.
1: How do you know? Were you there?
2: I was at the next table. They thought I was too drunk to hear.
1: I see. How about this girl Dantès was betrothed to?
2: Mercedes?
1: Yes. Yes, that's her name. What happened to her?
2: Well, sir, that's a sad story. When Dantès was arrested, she was nearly mad with grief. Pitiful it was. 6 months went by and there was no news of him. And every day there was her mother telling her he was dead and telling her to marry Mondego. She came to see old Dantès. Edmund is dead, he said to her. If he weren't, he would have returned to us. Then the old man died. And that left her quite alone. Still, she waited, and still no word from him. Then, in the end, after a year, she married Mondego. And now she's one of the greatest ladies in Paris.
1: A year. She waited a year.
2: What did you say?
1: Nothing. Nothing. You say Edmond Dantès' father died.
2: Yes. Soon after his son disappeared.
1: What did he die of?
2: If you ask me, he died of starvation.
1: Starvation?
2: The doctor had another name for it, but I know better. He locked himself up in his room and died of starvation.

Later that day, the stranger appeared at the Palais de Justice and asked to see the prison records for the year 1815. He obtained permission to go through the case of a certain Edmond Dantès, imprisoned that year and subsequently reported as dead. He found everything arranged in due order, the denunciation, examination, and the magistrate's marginal notes. He read the examination and noted with surprise that the name of François Noirtier, to whom the fatal letter had been addressed, never once appeared in it. There was a notation in the margin which read as follows: Edmond Dantès, an inveterate criminal, to be kept in complete solitary confinement, and to be strictly watched and guarded. It was signed De Villefort. Below, in another hand, was written: prisoner killed while attempting to escape. That night, the stranger left Marseille, going north.

0: 24. 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Find out everything there is to know about them. Every move they've made. Every word they've said. Every line they've written.
1: Yes, sir.
0: Find out about their homes. Their wives, their children, their friends.
1: Yes, sir.
0: Find out where they got their power. How they made their money. Whom they robbed. Whom they cheated. Whom they murdered.

0: One day in November, Baron Dangler, head of the banking house of that name, received a visit from a new client. Monsieur le Baron Dangler.
1: I have the honor of addressing the Count of Monte Cristo.
0: You have, sir.
1: Have you been in Paris long, sir?
0: Since this morning.
1: I have a letter here, sir, from the firm of Thompson and French in Rome. A letter of credit in your name.
0: Good. And I take it that beginning today, my checks will be duly honored by your house.
1: In this letter, sir, there is one thing not quite clear.
0: Indeed.
1: According to this letter, the Count of Monte Cristo is to have unlimited credit on our house.
0: And what is there in that simple fact that requires explanation?
1: Merely the term unlimited.
0: Are you suggesting that Thompson and French are not looked upon as solvent bankers?
1: No. It was not their solvency that I spoke of.
0: I see.
1: But the word unlimited in financial affairs is so extremely vague a term.
0: To me, Baron, the word means exactly what it says. It means without limitation.
1: I assure you, sir, that up to the amount of a million...
0: I beg your pardon.
1: I said that should you be hard-pressed, were you even to require a million
0: francs...
1: A
0: million? My dear sir, for a trifle like that, I assure you, I should never trouble to open an account. 1,000,000 francs. Excuse my smiling when you speak of a sum that I am in the habit of carrying in my pocketbook.
1: I admit I am hardly
0: If you
1: accustomed...
0: would prefer not to handle this account, Baron Dangler, I have letters similar to yours addressed to Baring of London and Rothschild of the city. You'd have no scruples in declining.
1: I assure you I never
0: entertained... No, you merely wish to be convinced that your stockholders ran no risk, nothing more. Very sound, Baron Dangler. I understand they include some of the greatest names in France. Am I right? The Duc de Mondego? The Baron de Villefort?
1: It is not generally known that these gentlemen...
0: Of course. Now we understand one another, I should like to draw tomorrow the sum of, shall we say, 6,000,000 francs, half gold, half notes.
1: 6,000,000 francs? As you say, sir.
0: If I should require more, I shall let you know. Oh, by the way, Baron Dangler, buy for me tomorrow 10,000 shares of Austrian Commonwealth.
1: You have some information, sir, about this stock?
0: You will find, sir, that I never gamble, except in certain...

Rarely has Paris been more intrigued than it was that winter by the mysterious Count de Monte Cristo. Of his title, nothing was known save that he derived it from a small, uninhabited island off the coast of Corsica. The source of his fortune was equally obscure, yet his wealth seemed inexhaustible. The paintings in his house in the Champs-Élysées were valued at 3 million francs, and it was known that for his carriage wheels alone he had paid 1 million francs, yet far from diminishing. By the middle of December, successful speculation had increased his deposit at Danglars' bank from 4 to nearly 6 million francs. At the end of December, a ball was given by the Count and Countess de Mondego.

0: Mercedes. May I present the most talked of man in Paris, the Count of Monte Cristo, Constable Mondego.
1: I am deeply honored.
0: What is it, Mercedes? What is it? Are you ill?
2: It's nothing, Fernand. Perhaps the heat of this room. It was kind of you to come, sir. Will you give me your arm, Count de Monte Cristo?
1: I am honored, madame.
2: Is it true, Count, what everyone is saying about you in Paris, that you've seen so much, traveled so far, and suffered so deeply?
1: I have suffered deeply, madame.
2: But now you are happy?
1: No doubt, since no one hears me complain.
2: And your present happiness, has it softened your heart?
1: My present happiness does not equal my past misery.
2: Are you not married?
1: I married. No, madame.
2: You are alone, then?
1: I am alone.
2: You have no sister, no father?
1: I have none.
2: How can you exist thus without anyone to hold you to life?
1: Madame, long ago I loved a girl. I was on the point of marrying her, madame, when we were separated. I thought she loved me well enough to wait for me, and even to remain faithful to my grave. When I returned, she was married. Perhaps my heart was weaker than that of most, and I suffered more than they would have in my place. It's all, madame.
2: You are still, you've still preserved this love in your heart. It is true, one can love only once. Did you ever see her again?
1: Never.
2: And you have forgiven her for all she has made you suffer?
1: Yes, I have forgiven her.
2: But only her? Do you still hate those who separated you? You still want to punish them?
1: They will be punished, madame. But it is not I who will punish them. It is their own past.

0: Dangla, Villefort, Mondego.
1: What have you found out about these men? Dangla.
0: Dangla, native of Marseille. Banker, three times bankrupt. Convicted of using charity funds.
1: Yes.
0: Recently suspected of plunging heavily with borrowed funds.
1: Villefort,
0: native of Marseille. Formerly King's agent in that city, where he acted as Bonaparte's spy under the name of François Noirtier.
1: Noirtier.
0: Known to accept bribes. At present, prosecutor general at King's Court. Said to speculate heavily with Danglars' bank.
1: Mondego,
0: native of Marseille. Dismissed from naval service for theft. Tried for murder, 1816. Deserted French army, 1824. 1828, betrayed Ali Pasha to Turks for 2 million piastres. Believed in...

0: Morning, Villefort.
1: Hello, Mondego.
2: You're late, Villefort.
1: What is it, Danglars? You sent for me in court. I hope it's something good this time. We need it.
0: Just arrived. A private message to the Count of Monte Cristo from Thompson and French, Rome. They've never been wrong yet.
2: Does he know you intercept his messages, Danglars?
1: Who cares?
2: What does it say? Read it.
0: Secret treaty signed tonight. Anglo-Italian due sharp rise. Buy all available shares, Thompson and French.
1: Well?
0: We are going to buy.
1: Danglars, I'm worried. Everything you've touched has gone wrong lately. Those Belgian bonds, we lost $500,000 on them.
0: Whose fault was that? On whose information?
2: Can I have a Danglars if the government changes its mind?
1: Gentlemen, gentlemen.
0: Our situation is desperate. We've got to plunge. Things have been going badly lately. We have no choice. If it weren't for Monte Cristo's deposits, we'd have been bankrupt 3 weeks ago. If that money should be called today or tomorrow or the next day, this bank is ruined.
2: Danglars, I don't see what that has to do with us.
0: Oh, you don't you? If I go, you go. Make no mistake about that.
1: Gentlemen.
2: What do you propose to do about it, Danglars?
0: It's our only chance to get out. I propose to buy every share of Anglo-Italian that comes into this market.
1: With what?
0: You forget, gentlemen. The Count of Monte Cristo has 6 million francs deposited in this bank.
1: And what about this message? Does Monte Cristo get to see it?
0: This message, gentlemen, was lost in transmission.
1: Well,
0: 62,000 shares.
2: How much profit does that show?
0: So far, $750,000. And it's only a beginning.
1: Who was selling?
0: I don't know. I couldn't find out. Come in. Well, what is it?
3: The Count of Monte Cristo to see you, sir.
0: Tell him I'm not...
4: Good afternoon, gentlemen. I hope I don't intrude. Danglars, de Villefort, Mondego. How fortunate. Gentlemen, I'm here to say goodbye.
0: Goodbye.
4: I have decided to leave Paris for a while. Perhaps forever. Before I go, there are certain things I have left to do. Monsieur Danglars, I am in need of money for my journey. My credit on your books as of tonight is 6 million francs. Less about $1 million to cover certain stocks I sold short today. Here is a check for 5 million francs made out to cash. My carriage is outside. I will take half in notes. Half in gold.
0: But surely...
4: I beg your pardon?
0: Surely, sir, such a very large sum... If you could conveniently wait for this money for 24 or for the most 48
4: hours. You, Baron Danglars, I'm leaving Paris tonight. Oh, by the way, Baron, you may be interested to learn. Less than an hour ago, Anglo-Italian went into liquidation. At this moment, that stock is worth less than the paper on which it's printed.
0: But the message from Thompson and French...
4: That message was sent on my instructions 3 days ago. You see, gentlemen... I own Thompson and French.
2: But it's not true that the treaty...
4: As far as I know, Mondego, there never was any question of a treaty.
2: But it means...
4: It means that you three gentlemen are ruined. It means that you, Danglars, have robbed the poor and the helpless for the last time.
1: I'll prosecute you for this. I'll issue a warrant for your arrest.
4: I don't think you will, Baron de Villefort. In the first place, that message was addressed to me. In the second place, since noon today, there has been in the hands of the Minister of Justice... A complete record of the career of Francois Noirtier, Baron de Villefort, spy, thief, forger,
2: Stop.
4: Informer,
2: what are you?
4: Perjurer. Who am I? Still, you do not know? I know you very well, Fernand Mondego. And tomorrow all Paris will know you for what you are. Deserter, traitor, murderer.
2: Who are you? What have we done to you?
4: You condemned me to a slow, horrible death. You killed my father. You deprived me of love, of freedom, of happiness.
2: Stop! In God's name, who are you?
4: I am the specter of a wretch you buried in the dungeons of the Chateau d'If. You guess it now, do you not? Or rather, you remember it. For notwithstanding all my sorrows and my tortures, I show you now a face... which has the happiness of revenge, and which is young again. A face you must often have seen in your dreams, since your marriage, Mondego, with Mercedes...

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In the cast this evening, Ray Collins as the Abbe Faria, George Calouris as Monsieur Morel, Edgar Barrier as de Villefort, Eustace Wyatt as Caderousse, Paul Stewart as Old Dantes, Sidney Smith as Fernand Mondego, Richard Wilson as the officer, William Allen as a merchant, Anna Stafford as Mercedes, and Orson Welles as Edmond Dantes, the Count of Monte Cristo. Dan Seymour speaking.

You have just heard The Count of Monte Cristo by Alexandre Dumas. This was the Mercury Theater version from 1938. 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

They were coming across the prairie. They were galloping hard and fast. For the eyes of those desperate riders had sighted their man at last. Sighted him off to eastward, where the Cree encampment lay, where the cottonwoods fringed the river miles and miles away. Mistake him, never. Mistake him, the famous Eagle Chief. That terror to all the settlers, that desperate cattle thief, that monstrous, fearless Indian who lorded it over the plain, who thieved and raided and scouted, who rode like a hurricane. But they've tracked him across the prairie. They followed him hard and fast. For those desperate English settlers have sighted their man at last. Up they wheeled to the teepees, all their British blood aflame, bent on bullets and bloodshed, bent on bringing down their game. But they searched in vain for the cattle thief. That lion had left his lair, and they cursed like a troop of demons, for the women alone were there. They hissed, "He hides while yet he can. He'll come in the night for cattle, but he's scared to face a man." Never, and up from the cottonwoods, rang the voice of Eagle Chief, and right out into the open stepped, unarmed, the cattle thief. Was that the game they had coveted? Scarce 50 years had rolled over that fleshless, hungry frame, starved to the bone and old. Over that wrinkled, tawny skin, unfed by the warmth of blood. Over those hungry, hollow eyes that glared for the sight of food. He turned, like a hunted lion. "I know not fear," said he, and the words outleaped from his shrunken lips in the language of the Cree. "I'll fight you, white skins, one by one, till I kill you all," he said. But the threat was scarcely uttered, ere a dozen balls of lead whizzed through the air about him like a shower of metal rain, and the gaunt old Indian cattle thief dropped dead on the open plain. And that band of cursing settlers gave one triumphant yell and rushed like a pack of demons on the body that writhed and fell. Cut the fiend up into inches, throw his carcass on the plain, let the wolves eat the cursed Indian, he'd have treated us the same. A dozen hands responded, a dozen knives gleamed high, but the first stroke was arrested by a woman's strange, wild cry. And out into the open, with a courage past belief, she dashed and spread her blanket o'er the corpse of the cattle thief. And the words outleaped from her shrunken lips in the language of the Cree. "If you mean to touch that body, you must cut your way through me." And that band of cursing settlers dropped backward one by one, for they knew that an Indian woman roused was a woman to let alone. And then she raved in a frenzy that they scarcely understood. Raved of the wrongs she had suffered since her earliest babyhood. Stand back, you white skins. Touch that dead man to your shame. You have stolen my father's spirit, but his body I only claim. You have killed him, but you shall not dare to touch him, now he's dead. You have cursed and called him a cattle thief, though you robbed him first of bread. Robbed him and robbed my people. Look there, at that shrunken face, starved with a hollow hunger, we owe to you and your race. What have you left to us of land? What have you left of game? What have you brought but evil and curses since you came? How have you paid us for our game? How paid us for our land? By a book, to salve our souls from the sins you brought in your other hand. Go back with your new religion. We never have understood. You're robbing an Indian's body and mocking his soul with food. Go back with your new religion and find, if find you can, the honest man you have ever made from out a starving man. You say your cattle are not ours. Your meat is not our meat.
When you pay for the land you live in, we'll pay for the meat we eat. Give back our land and our country. Give back our herds of game. Give back the furs and the forests that were ours before you came. Give back the peace and the plenty. Then come with your new belief. And blame, if you dare, the hunger that drove him to be a thief.

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0: Ethel Olsen was a Norwegian immigrant in Minnesota. Using her accent and her background, she and her sister became famous immigrant entertainers. 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
1: A Norwegian woman using the telephone for the first time. Oh, say, really, I can't use the telephone. No, really, please don't ask me. You see, jeg blir så exercise av bare jeg ser på en telefon. It ain't good for me, you see. No, really, I would rather not do it. Then, of course I can try, but I can tell you I don't like to do it. Hello? Hello? Hello? Oh, for goodness sake, is it you, Lina? Think that's my cousin. Nei, jeg kom til å komme over det her, Lina. 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Oh, nei da. 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Nei, men for the love of Mike. Isn't that the worst you ever heard? Oh, nei da, han drikker ikke. 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I say he's coming from bedre people in Norway. Oh, the wife. Ja, true. Well, of course, I don't know anything about her, you see. Yes. Oh, is that so, Lina? Hello, Lina? What's the matter? We didn't talk any good words. I can't hear anything. Hello, Lina? Hello? Oh, here she is. Lina, where was you? Out in the chicken and put on the coffee pot. Ja, jeg visste det var noen ting, for jeg kunne høre en ting, vet du? I was on the downtown yesterday, Lina. Jeg var nede I byen I går. You see, my daughter is getting awful big. She's getting long. Kjolene ble for korte, vet du? The dresses are getting for court, you see. And I can't use the same dresses every year for rooting jeg putter opp på, vet du? Oh, but you can think I get a bargain, Lina. Think I get nice organdy. Det var 5 cent yarden, men jeg fikk det for 3. Og tenk jeg fikk nok til ruffles for 6 dresses for 13 cent. Of course the goods don't match exactly, Lina. Some of the dresses is red and some is blue and the goods is pink. But that don't make no difference, you know. Etter det har vært vasket 1 eller 2 ganger, så det samme likevel. Yes, I was to the dentist, Lina. You see, I got 3 teeth of hair, Lina. And I got 2 teeth back here. And what do you think the dentist is going to do? He's going to take out all the old teeth and put in new teeth upstairs and downstairs for $8. Ikke det bargain, Lina? Nei, du skulle riktig få 9 tenner. Du kunne gifte deg hva til du vil. Say, Lina, can't you come over this afternoon? Come on over. Willie has got the whooping cough, og vi quarantine, vet du? Men du kan komme I bakveien.
0: You have just heard a comedy sketch by Norwegian immigrant Ethel Olsen, recorded in New York, in 1918. 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

0: That Adolf Hitler failed as a painter is mentioned in many books. But not many know that his ally, Italy's strongman, Benito Mussolini, in his 20s penned a romance novel. Now, on historyradio.org, we present contemporary Australian reviews of that novel.
1: La dichiarazione di guerra è già stata consegnata agli ambasciatori di Gran Bretagna e di Francia.

0: Emmanuel, the last, had the Meccanismi and the prodigality of the lords who governed the Italian cities in the dawn of the Renaissance. He squandered his wealth, since in him the race would be extinguished and the principate left without an heir. Of what use to save money in anticipation of a future which would never be? It was better to live without worrying, rejoice, and forget. Then for 20 years the passion of love had seized him with such volupté that he cursed the principate and despised the purple of the cardinalate. He loved Claudia. This relation was universally known, and for the most part condemned and regarded as a serious sin.
1: Signor Mussolini, the dictator of Italy, is familiar to all the world. Mussolini, the novelist, is known to a much smaller circle. Yet, he did once write a historical romance, and it is presented to British readers in a translation under the title The Cardinal's Mistress, says the London Daily Telegraph. The work was written 20 years ago. Very few copies remain in Italy, and probably the Duce would not welcome its reproduction there. For in the intervening period, the orientation of Benito Mussolini has very greatly altered. In 1909, he was one of the reddest of the Reds. He was then in Trent, acting as secretary to the Socialist Chamber of Labor and assistant editor of the socialist journal, Il Popolo. It was in the weekly supplement to this paper that the novel first saw the light. It was very popular with the readers of the journal. There is little to wonder at in that, for anything that varied the gray monotony of its communist propaganda could not fail to be a pleasing feature. Both apart from this, the story, while by no means a work of genius, possesses considerable merit in its own rather artificial class. Mr. Hiram Motherwell, its translator, tells us in an introductory note, Versalist, has been a very recreator that Mussolini as orator and center of Italian prose. This is as it may be. Without disparaging the effectiveness of the Duce's style, past or present, for his own purposes, it may be said that Italian prose must have been in a bad way if it needed this kind of recreation. What is more interesting is to find that, however much his ideas have changed, the Mussolini of that time spoke and wrote in the same manner as he does today. The model on which his style was primarily built is that of Victor Hugo's Les Misérables, one of the first books he read. As for the story, The Cardinal's Mistress is a romance of the 17th century Trentino and tells how Carl Emanuel Madruso, Cardinal and Archbishop of Trent and secular Prince of Trentino, loved and clung to Claudia, daughter of Ludovico Particella, and for her sake defied alike his people, the neighboring aristocracy, and the Pope. In the end, Claudia is poisoned by her adversaries. The cardinal's sin, it should be explained, appears to be not his liaison with Claudia, for such things and words, as the author is careful to explain, were common to his brother ecclesiastics of all grade, but the openness and pertinacity with which he adhered to her, and the fact that he wanted to marry her. It will be gathered that the Mussolini of 1909 was an anti-clerical. In fact, he was very pronouncedly so. Two or three of the pages of this novel, if written in Italy today, would almost certainly get their author into trouble, nor would the defense that they dealt only with historical events avail much. It is assuredly not the least of the ironies of history that the man who wrote them should, exactly 20 years later, be the restorer of the temporal power of the papacy. The Brisbane Telegraph, 1929.
0: Emmanuel dared not speak. The sight of Filiberta dying had turned him to stone. He was the person solely and uniquely responsible for her miserable end. He had had her imprisoned, yielding perhaps to the threats or the prayers of Claudia. He had kept her imprisoned, caring not for the protests of the people or for the prayers of her true lover. He had deprived his niece of the son, and above all, he had violated the instinct of her heart, by seeking to marry her to a man whom she did not love and could never love. Emmanuel Madruzzo must now eat of the fruit of his obstinacy. Before him lay the innocent victim. Remorse clutched his heart. He could not succeed in calming himself with illusory hopes.
2: The present dictator of Italy, as most people know from recent volumes of biography, was formerly a hard-working journalist, among other occupations. Also, he travelled extensively, having the government habit so strongly developed that sometimes from prudence, sometimes from sheer compulsion, he would finally have to get across the frontier of whatever state had lately been his home. The war sobered him, gave him his opportunity, made him. In the year 1909, he was about 25 and was in Trent, held by Austria then, but ardently desired by Italy as racially part of herself. He was secretary to the local Socialist Chamber of Labour and helped in getting out its newspaper, part of his contribution being a serial story. Immensely popular at the time, it had been quite forgotten, but has lately been rediscovered and now makes its first appearance in English. This is a fairly simple story, and one must assume a foundation in historical fact. The Cardinal and Archbishop of Trent was also a secular prince. His life was one of feasting and magnificence, and full details are found at starting of the royal reception given by him to the King of Austria's daughter, when, for reasons not explained, she halted there for some months on her journey westward to marry Philip IV of Spain. The beautiful Claudia, a woman of good family, had been the cardinal's faithful companion for years. Unable, of course, to marry her, he petitioned the Pope for leave to give up all his honours, to become free as a mere layman. That leave was sternly refused. The public detested her. The Church, even in that lax age, condemned her formally. For the purposes of the story, one prominent man offered her the choice of destruction, or belonging to him instead. To do her justice, she scorned the latter alternative, and the story moved steadily on to a tragic close. That was an era when those old-fashioned prescriptions for anyone who was in anyone else's way, the dagger and the poisoned bowl, were still available and highly valued. It has been said that the story moves steadily on. The adverb is a bad one. It moves jerkily on. Doubtless it was written at speed and by lamplight, after a busy day of other work, and possibly with the printers clamoring for the next instalment. The young Mussolini had studied Victor Hugo and Emile Gaborio and Dumas, especially the elder. Easily the nearest parallel in English is Bulwer Lytton. Aimed at a popular audience, it abounds in passages of fine writing.
0: She crossed herself with the superstitious devotion of one who believes in the devil. The peasants remained with wide open mouths and regarded the mysterious horseman with terrified eyes as he disappeared down the street, leaving behind him a cloud of dust. The flame fluttered as though it was about to become extinguished and threw a mass of shadows, fantastic, enormous, upon the floor behind the nave. Upon the ceiling, it descended the stair to the crypt. At the news, a single piercing cry burst from his heart. It filled the rooms, echoed in the corridors, and lost itself in the impenetrable night. He passed like a black phantom through the corridor.
2: This novel should, for obvious reasons, become a bestseller in Italy. Yet it has one big drawback that becomes obvious only on closer examination. A cardinal's faithful devotion to a woman, not his wife, may well muster in a historical novel, but this is a work of Mussolini's turbulent and insurrectionary youth, and the dictator, in his present accord with the Vatican, must deplore three or four scattered passages that declare papal Rome, of a given period, a putrid sink of all the vices. The popes synthesize the universal turpitude, and so on. The translator may thus have been too conscientiously faithful to his original. Technically, his work is really good. By modern standards, the story seems absolutely made for the moving picture screen. The Adelaide Observer, June 1929.
3: Bombastic Mussolini, the sawdust Caesar, comes to his end in the gutter, fitting climax to a life of treachery and double cross. He led his country to ruin when he threw his lot in with Hitler. Oh yes, they saw some palmy days when Il Duce confidently stabbed France in the back. He had dreams of empire before the bayonets of the Allies deflated this false prophet. He was captured once before and rescued by German paratroops. This time he had no such chance. Partisans tried him along with his sweetheart and several henchmen. He was brought before a firing squad, and in this manner he died, as tyrants should, and was hung up by his heels. A fitting and glorious end.
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0: The black warriors labored in the humid heat of the jungle's stifling shade. With war spears they loosened the thick black loam and the deep layers of rotting vegetation. With heavy nailed fingers they scooped away the disintegrated earth from the center of the age-old game trail. Often they ceased their labors to squat, resting and gossiping with much laughter at the edge of the pit they were digging. Against the boles of nearby trees leaned their long oval shields of thick buffalo hide, and the spears of those who were doing the scooping. Sweat glistened upon their smooth ebon skins, beneath which rolled rounded muscles, supple in the perfection of nature's uncontaminated health. A reed buck, stepping warily along the trail toward water, halted as a burst of laughter broke upon his startled ears. For a moment he stood statuesque, but for his sensitively dilating nostrils. Then he wheeled and fled noiselessly from the terrifying presence of man. 100 yards away, deep in the tangle of impenetrable jungle, Numa the lion raised his massive head. Numa had dined well until almost daybreak, and it had required much noise to awaken him. Now he lifted his muzzle and sniffed the air, caught the acrid scent spore of the reed buck, and the heavy scent of man. But Numa was well filled. With a low, disgusted grunt, he rose and slunk away. Brilliantly plumaged birds with raucous voices darted from tree to tree. Little monkeys, chattering and scolding, swung through the swaying limbs above the black warriors. Yet they were alone, for the teeming jungle, with all its myriad life, like the swarming streets of a great metropolis, is one of the loneliest spots in God's great universe. But were they alone? Above them, lightly balanced upon a leafy tree limb, a gray-eyed youth watched with eager intentness their every move. The fire of hate, restrained, smoldered beneath the lad's evident desire to know the purpose of the black men's labors. Such a one as these it was who had slain his beloved Kala. For them there could be naught but enmity. Yet he liked well to watch them, avid as he was for greater knowledge of the ways of man. He saw the pit grow in depth until a great hole yawned the width of the trail, a hole which was amply large enough to hold at one time all of the 6 excavators. Tarzan could not guess the purpose of so great a labor, and when they cut long stakes, sharpened at their upper ends, and set them at intervals upright in the bottom of the pit, his wonderment but increased, nor was it satisfied with the placing of the light cross-poles over the pit, or the careful arrangement of leaves and earth which completely hid from view the work the black men had performed. When they were done, they surveyed their handiwork with evident satisfaction, and Tarzan surveyed it too. Even to his practiced eye there remained scarce a vestige of evidence that the ancient game trail had been tampered with in any way. So absorbed was the ape-man in speculation as to the purpose of the covered pit, that he permitted the blacks to depart in the direction of their village without the usual baiting which had rendered him the terror of Mbonga's people and had afforded Tarzan both a vehicle of revenge and a source of inexhaustible delight. Puzzle as he would, however, he could not solve the mystery of the concealed pit, for the ways of the blacks were still strange to Tarzan. They had entered his jungle but a short time before, the first of their kind to encroach upon the age-old supremacy of the beasts which laired there. To Numa the lion, to Tantor the elephant, to the great apes and the lesser apes, to each and all of the myriad creatures of this savage wild, the ways of man were new. They had much to learn of these black, hairless creatures that walked erect upon their hind paws, and they were learning it slowly, and always to their sorrow. Shortly after the blacks had departed, Tarzan swung easily to the trail. Sniffing suspiciously, he circled the edge of the pit. Squatting upon his haunches, he scraped away a little earth to expose one of the cross-bars. He sniffed at this, touched it, cocked his head upon one side, and contemplated it gravely for several minutes. Then he carefully recovered it, arranging the earth as neatly as had the blacks. This done, he swung himself back among the branches of the trees and moved off in search of his hairy fellows, the great apes of the tribe of Kerchak. Once he crossed the trail of Numa the lion, pausing for a moment to hurl a soft fruit at the snarling face of his enemy, and to taunt and insult him, calling him eater of carrion and brother of Dango the hyena. Numa, his yellow-green eyes round and burning with concentrated hate, glared up at the dancing figure above him. Low growls vibrated his heavy jowls, and his great rage transmitted to his sinuous tail a sharp, whip-like motion. But realizing from past experiences the futility of long-distance argument with the ape-man, he turned presently and struck off into the tangled vegetation which hid him from the view of his tormentor. With a final scream of jungle invective and an ape-like grimace at his departing foe, Tarzan continued along his way. Another mile and a shifting wind brought to his keen nostrils a familiar pungent odor close at hand, and a moment later there loomed beneath him a huge gray-black bulk forging steadily along the jungle trail. Tarzan seized and broke a small limb, and at the sudden cracking sound the ponderous figure halted. Great ears were thrown forward, and a long, supple trunk rose quickly to wave to and fro in search of the scent of an enemy, while two weak little eyes peered suspiciously and futilely about in quest of the author of the noise which had disturbed his peaceful way. Tarzan laughed aloud and came closer above the head of the pachyderm. "Tantor, Tantor," he cried, "Bara the deer is less fearful than you. You, Tantor, the elephant, greatest of the jungle folk, with the strength of as many Numas as I have toes upon my feet and fingers upon my hands. Tantor, who can uproot great trees, trembles with fear at the sound of a broken twig." A rumbling noise, which might have been either a sign of contempt or a sigh of relief, was Tantor's only reply as the uplifted trunk and ears came down and the beast's tail dropped to normal. But his eyes still roved about in search of Tarzan. He was not long kept in suspense, however, as to the whereabouts of the ape-man, for a second later the youth dropped lightly to the broad head of his old friend. Then, stretching himself at full length, he drummed with his bare toes upon the thick hide, and as his fingers scratched the more tender surfaces beneath the great ears, he talked to Tantor of the gossip of the jungle, as though the great beast understood every word that he said. Much there was which Tarzan could make Tantor understand, and though the small talk of the wild was beyond the great gray dreadnought of the jungle, he stood with blinking eyes and gently swaying trunk, as though drinking in every word of it with keenest appreciation. As a matter of fact, it was the pleasant, friendly voice and caressing hands behind his ears which he enjoyed, and the close proximity of him whom he had often borne upon his back since Tarzan, as a little child, had once fearlessly approached the great bull, assuming upon the part of the pachyderm the same friendliness which filled his own heart. In the years of their association, Tarzan had discovered that he possessed an inexplicable power to govern and direct his mighty friend. At his bidding, Tantor would come from a great distance, as far as his keen ears could detect the shrill and piercing summons of the ape-man, and when Tarzan was squatted upon his head, Tantor would lumber through the jungle in any direction which his rider bade him go. It was the power of the man-mind over that of the brute, and it was just as effective as though both fully understood its origin, though neither did. For half an hour Tarzan sprawled there upon Tantor's back. Time had no meaning for either of them. Life, as they saw it, consisted principally in keeping their stomachs filled. To Tarzan this was a less arduous labor than to Tantor, for Tarzan's stomach was smaller, and being omnivorous, food was less difficult to obtain. If one sort did not come readily to hand, there were always many others to satisfy his hunger. He was less particular as to his diet than Tantor, who would eat only the bark of certain trees and the wood of others, while a third appealed to him only through its leaves, and these perhaps just at certain seasons of the year. Tantor must needs spend the better part of his life in filling his immense stomach against the needs of his mighty thews. It is thus with all the lower orders. Their lives are so occupied either with searching for food or with the processes of digestion that they have little time for other considerations. Doubtless it is this handicap which has kept them from advancing as rapidly as man, who has more time to give to thought upon other matters. However, these questions troubled Tarzan but little, and Tantor not at all. What the former knew was that he was happy in the companionship of the elephant. He did not know why. He did not know that because he was a human being, a normal, healthy human being, he craved some living thing upon which to lavish his affection. His childhood playmates among the apes of Kerchak were now great, sullen brutes. They felt, nor inspired, but little affection. The younger apes Tarzan still played with occasionally. In his savage way he loved them, but they were far from satisfying or restful companions. Tantor was a great mountain of calm, of poise, of stability. It was restful and satisfying to sprawl upon his rough pate and pour one's vague hopes and aspirations into the great ears which flapped ponderously to and fro in apparent understanding. Of all the jungle folk, Tantor commanded Tarzan's greatest love since Kala had been taken from him. Sometimes Tarzan wondered if Tantor reciprocated his affection. It was difficult to know. It was the call of the stomach, the most compelling and insistent call which the jungle knows, that took Tarzan finally back to the trees and off in search of food, while Tantor continued his interrupted journey in the opposite direction. For an hour the ape-man foraged. A lofty nest yielded its fresh, warm harvest. Fruits, berries, and tender plantain found a place upon his menu in the order that he happened upon them, for he did not seek such foods. Meat, meat, meat! It was always meat that Tarzan of the Apes hunted, but sometimes meat eluded him, as today. And as he roamed the jungle, his active mind busied itself not alone with his hunting, but with many other subjects. He had a habit of recalling often the events of the preceding days and hours. He lived over his visit with Tantor. He cogitated upon the digging blacks and the strange covered pit they had left behind them. He wondered again and again what its purpose might be. He compared perceptions and arrived at judgments. He compared judgments, reaching conclusions. Not always correct ones, it is true, but at least he used his brain for the purpose God intended it, which was the less difficult because he was not handicapped by the second-hand and usually erroneous judgment of others. And as he puzzled over the covered pit, there loomed suddenly before his mental vision a huge gray-black bulk which lumbered ponderously along a jungle trail. Instantly Tarzan tensed to the shock of sudden fear. Decision and action usually occurred simultaneously in the life of the ape-man, and now he was away through the leafy branches ere the realization of the pit's purpose had scarce formed in his mind. Swinging from swaying limb to swaying limb, he raced through the middle terraces where the trees grew close together. Again he dropped to the ground and sped silently and light of foot over the carpet of decaying vegetation, only to leap again into the trees where the tangled undergrowth precluded rapid advance upon the surface. In his anxiety he cast discretion to the winds. The caution of the beast was lost in the loyalty of the man, and so it came that he entered a large clearing denuded of trees, without a thought of what might lie there, or upon the farther edge to dispute the way with him. He was halfway across when directly in his path, and but a few yards away, there rose from a clump of tall grasses a half-dozen chattering birds. Instantly Tarzan turned aside, for he knew well enough what manner of creature the presence of these little sentinels proclaimed. Simultaneously, Buto, the rhinoceros, scrambled to his short legs and charged furiously. Haphazard charges Buto, the rhinoceros. With his weak eyes he sees but poorly even at short distances, and whether his erratic rushes are due to the panic of fear as he attempts to escape, or to the irascible temper with which he is generally credited, it is difficult to determine. Nor is the matter of little moment to one whom Buto charges, for if he be caught and tossed, the chances are that naught will interest him thereafter. And today it chanced that Buto bore down straight upon Tarzan, across the few yards of knee-deep grass which separated them. Accident started him in the direction of the ape-man, and then his weak eyes discerned the enemy, and with a series of snorts he charged straight for him. The little rhino birds fluttered and circled about their giant ward. Among the branches of the trees, at the edge of the clearing, a score or more monkeys chattered and scolded as the loud snorts of the angry beast sent them scurrying affrightedly to the upper terraces. Tarzan alone appeared indifferent and serene. Directly in the path of the charge he stood. There had been no time to seek safety in the trees beyond the clearing, nor had Tarzan any mind to delay his journey because of Buto. He had met the stupid beast before and held him in fine contempt. And now Buto was upon him, the massive head lowered and the long, heavy horn inclined for the frightful work for which nature had designed it. But as he struck upward, his weapon raked only thin air, for the ape-man had sprung lightly aloft with a cat-like leap that carried him above the threatening horn to the broad back of the rhinoceros. Another spring, and he was on the ground behind the brute and racing like a deer for the trees. Buto, angered and mystified by the strange disappearance of his prey, wheeled and charged frantically in another direction, which chanced to be not the direction of Tarzan's flight. And so the ape-man came in safety to the trees and continued on his swift way through the forest. Some distance ahead of him, Tantor moved steadily along the well-worn elephant trail, and ahead of Tantor, a crouching black warrior listened intently in the middle of the path. Presently he heard the sound for which he had been hoping, the cracking, snapping sound which heralded the approach of an elephant. To his right and left, in other parts of the jungle, other warriors were watching. A low signal passed from one to another apprised the most distant that the quarry was afoot. Rapidly they converged toward the trail, taking positions in trees downwind from the point at which Tantor must pass them. Silently they waited, and presently they were rewarded by the sight of a mighty tusker carrying an amount of ivory in his long tusks that set their greedy hearts to palpitating. No sooner had he passed their positions than the warriors clamored from their perches. No longer were they silent, but instead clapped their hands and shouted as they reached the ground. For an instant Tantor the elephant paused with upraised trunk and tail, with great ears uppricked, and then he swung on along the trail at a rapid, shuffling pace, straight toward the covered pit with its sharpened stakes upstanding in the ground. Behind him came the yelling warriors, urging him on in the rapid flight which would not permit a careful examination of the ground before him. Tantor the elephant, who could have turned and scattered his adversaries with a single charge, fled like a frightened deer, fled toward a hideous, torturing death. And behind them all came Tarzan of the Apes, racing through the jungle forest with the speed and agility of a squirrel, for he had heard the shouts of the warriors and had interpreted them correctly. Once he uttered a piercing call that reverberated through the jungle, but Tantor, in the panic of terror, either failed to hear, or hearing, dared not pause to heed. Now the giant pachyderm was but a few yards from the hidden death lurking in his path, and the blacks, certain of success, were screaming and dancing in his wake, waving their war spears and celebrating in advance the acquisition of the splendid ivory carried by their prey, and the surfeit of elephant meat which would be theirs this night. So intent were they upon their gratulations that they entirely failed to note the silent passage of the man-beast above their heads, nor did Tantor either see or hear him, even though Tarzan called to him to stop. A few more steps would precipitate Tantor upon the sharpened stakes. Tarzan fairly flew through the trees until he had come abreast of the fleeing animal, and then had passed him. At the pit's verge the ape-man dropped to the ground in the center of the trail. Tantor was almost upon him before his weak eyes permitted him to recognize his old friend. "Stop!" cried Tarzan, and the great beast halted to the upraised hand. Tarzan turned and kicked aside some of the brush which hid the pit. Instantly Tantor saw and understood. "Fight!" growled Tarzan. "They are coming behind you." But Tantor the elephant is a huge bunch of nerves, and now he was half panic-stricken by terror. Before him yawned the pit. How far he did not know, but to right and left lay the primeval jungle untouched by man. With a squeal the great beast turned suddenly at right angles and burst his noisy way through the solid wall of matted vegetation that would have stopped any but him. Tarzan, standing upon the edge of the pit, smiled as he watched Tantor's undignified flight. Soon the blacks would come. It was best that Tarzan of the Apes faded from the scene. He essayed a step from the pit's edge, and as he threw the weight of his body upon his left foot, the earth crumbled away. Tarzan made a single Herculean effort to throw himself forward, but it was too late. Backward and downward he went toward the sharpened stakes in the bottom of the pit. When a moment later the blacks came, they saw even from a distance that Tantor had eluded them, for the size of the hole in the pit covering was too small to have accommodated the huge bulk of an elephant. At first they thought that their prey had put one great foot through the top and then, warned, drawn back. But when they had come to the pit's verge and peered over, their eyes went wide in astonishment, for quiet and still at the bottom lay the naked figure of a white giant. Some of them there had glimpsed this forest god before, and they drew back in terror, awed by the presence which they had for some time believed to possess the miraculous powers of a demon. But others there were who pushed forward, thinking only of the capture of an enemy, and these leaped into the pit and lifted Tarzan out. There was no scar upon his body. None of the sharpened stakes had pierced him. Only a swollen spot at the base of the brain indicated the nature of his injury. In the falling backward, his head had struck upon the side of one of the stakes, rendering him unconscious. The blacks were quick to discover this, and equally quick to bind their prisoner's arms and legs before he should regain consciousness, for they had learned to harbor a wholesome respect for this strange man-beast that consorted with the hairy tree-folk. They had carried him but a short distance toward their village, when the ape-man's eyelids quivered and raised. He looked about him wonderingly for a moment, and then full consciousness returned, and he realized the seriousness of his predicament. Accustomed almost from birth to relying solely upon his own resources, he did not cast about for outside aid now, but devoted his mind to a consideration of the possibilities for escape which lay within himself and his own powers. He did not dare test the strength of his bonds while the blacks were carrying him, for fear they would become apprehensive and add to them. Presently his captors discovered that he was conscious, and as they had little stomach for carrying a heavy man through the jungle heat, they set him upon his feet and forced him forward among them, pricking him now and then with their spears, yet with every manifestation of the superstitious awe in which they held him. When they discovered that their prodding brought no outward evidence of suffering, their awe increased, so that they soon desisted, half believing that this strange white giant was a supernatural being and so was immune from pain. As they approached their village, they shouted aloud the victorious cries of successful warriors, so that by the time they reached the gate, dancing and waving their spears, a great crowd of men, women, and children were gathered there to greet them and hear the story of their adventure. As the eyes of the villagers fell upon the prisoner, they went wild, and heavy jaws fell open in astonishment and incredulity. For months they had lived in perpetual terror of a weird white demon, whom but few had ever glimpsed and lived to describe. Warriors had disappeared from the paths almost within sight of the village, and from the midst of their companions as mysteriously and completely as though they had been swallowed by the earth. And later at night their dead bodies had fallen, as from the heavens, into the village street. This fearsome creature had appeared by night in the huts of the village, killed, and disappeared, leaving behind him in the huts with his dead strange and terrifying evidences of an uncanny sense of humor. But now he was in their power. No longer could he terrorize them. Slowly the realization of this dawned upon them. A woman, screaming, ran forward and struck the ape-man across the face. Another and another followed her example, until Tarzan of the Apes was surrounded by a fighting, clawing, yelling mob of natives. And then Mbonga the chief came, and laying his spear heavily across the shoulders of his people, drove them from their prey.
1: "We will save him until night," he said.
0: Far out in the jungle, Tantor the elephant, his first panic of fear allayed, stood with upricked ears and undulating trunk. What was passing through the convolutions of his savage brain? Could he be searching for Tarzan? Could he recall and measure the service the ape-man had performed for him? Of that there can be no doubt. But did he feel gratitude? Would he have risked his own life to have saved Tarzan? Could he have known of the danger which confronted his friend? You will doubt it. Anyone at all familiar with elephants will doubt it. Englishmen who have hunted much with elephants in India will tell you that they never have heard of an instance in which one of these animals has gone to the aid of a man in danger, even though the man had often befriended it. And so it is to be doubted that Tantor would have attempted to overcome his instinctive fear of the black man in an effort to succor Tarzan. The screams of the infuriated villagers came faintly to his sensitive ears, and he wheeled, as though in terror, contemplating flight. But something stayed him, and again he turned about, raised his trunk, and gave a voice to a shrill cry. Then he stood listening. In the distant village where Mbonga had restored quiet and order, the voice of Tantor was scarcely audible to the blacks, but to the keen ears of Tarzan of the Apes it bore its message. His captors were leading him to a hut, where he might be confined and guarded against the coming of the nocturnal orgy that would mark his torture-laden death. He halted as he heard the notes of Tantor's call, and raising his head, gave vent to a terrifying scream, and sent cold chills through the superstitious blacks, and caused the warriors who guarded him to leap back, even though their prisoner's arms were securely bound behind him. With raised spears they encircled him as for a moment longer he stood listening. Faintly, from the distance, came another, an answering cry, and Tarzan of the Apes, satisfied, turned and quietly pursued his way toward the hut where he was to be imprisoned. The afternoon wore on. From the surrounding village the ape-man heard the bustle of preparation for the feast. Through the doorway of the hut he saw the women laying the cooking fires and filling their earthen cauldrons with water. But above it all his ears were bent across the jungle in eager listening for the coming of Tantor. Even Tarzan but half believed that he would come. He knew Tantor even better than Tantor knew himself. He knew the timid heart which lay in the giant body. He knew the panic of terror which the scent of the Gomangani inspired within that savage breast, and as night drew on, hope died within his heart, and in the stoic calm of the wild beast which he was, he resigned himself to meet the fate which awaited him. All afternoon he had been working, working, working with the bonds that held his wrists. Very slowly they were giving. He might free his hands before they came to lead him out to be butchered, and if he did, Tarzan licked his lips in anticipation and smiled a cold, grim smile. He could imagine the feel of soft flesh beneath his fingers and the sinking of his white teeth into the throats of his foemen. He would let them taste his wrath before they overpowered him. At last they came, painted, befeathered warriors, even more hideous than nature had intended them. They came and pushed him into the open, where his appearance was greeted by wild shouts from the assembled villagers. To the stake they led him, and as they pushed him roughly against it, preparatory to binding him there securely for the dance of death, that

other. His fangs were buried instantly in the jugular of his adversary, and then half a hundred black men had leaped upon him and borne him to earth. Striking, clawing, and snapping, the ape-man fought as his foster people had taught him to fight, fought like a wild beast cornered. His strength, his agility, his courage, and his intelligence rendered him easily a match for half a dozen black men in a hand-to-hand struggle, but not even Tarzan of the Apes could hope to successfully cope with half a hundred. Slowly they were overpowering him. Though a score of them bled from ugly wounds, and two lay very still beneath the trampling feet and the rolling bodies of the contestants. Overpower him they might, but could they keep him overpowered while they bound him? A half hour of desperate endeavor convinced them that they could not, and so Mbonga, who, like all good rulers, had circled in the safety of the background, called to one to work his way in and spear the victim. Gradually, through the milling, battling men, the warrior approached the object of his quest. He stood with poised spear above his head, waiting for the instant that would expose a vulnerable part of the ape-man's body and, still not in danger, one of the blacks. Closer and closer he edged about, following the movements of the twisting, scuffling combatants. The growls of the ape-man sent cold chills up the warrior's spine, causing him to go carefully lest he miss at the first cast and lay himself open to an attack from those merciless teeth and mighty hands. At last he found an opening. Higher he raised his spear, tensing his muscles, rolling beneath his glistening ebon hide, and then from the jungle, just beyond the palisade, came a thunderous crashing. The spear-hand paused. The black cast a quick glance in the direction of the disturbance, as did the others of the blacks who were not occupied with the subjugation of the ape-man. In the glare of the fires, they saw a huge bulk topping the barrier. They saw the palisade belly and sway inward. They saw it burst as though built of straws. And an instant later, Tantor the elephant thundered down upon them. To right and left, the blacks fled, screaming in terror. Some who hovered upon the verge of the strife with Tarzan heard and made good their escape. But a half a dozen there were so wrapped in the blood madness of battle that they failed to note the approach of the giant tusker. Upon these Tantor charged, trumpeting furiously. Above them he stopped, his sensitive trunk weaving among them, and there at the bottom he found Tarzan, bloody but still battling. A warrior turned his eyes upward from the melee. Above him towered the gigantic bulk of the pachyderm, the little eyes flashing with the reflected light of the fires, wicked, frightful, terrifying. The warrior screamed, and as he screamed, the sinuous trunk encircled him, lifted him high above the ground, and hurled him far after the fleeing crowd. Another and another Tantor wrenched from the body of the ape-man, throwing them to right and to left, where they lay either moaning or very quiet, as death came slowly or at once. At a distance, Mbonga rallied his warriors. His greedy eyes had noted the great ivory tusks of the bull. The first panic of terror relieved, he urged his men forward to attack with their heavy elephant spears. But as they came, Tantor swung Tarzan to his broad head, and wheeling, lumbered off into the jungle through the great rent he had made in the palisade. Elephant hunters may be right when they aver that this animal would not have rendered such service to a man. But to Tantor, Tarzan was not a man. He was but a fellow jungle beast. And so it was that Tantor the elephant discharged an obligation to Tarzan of the Apes, cementing even more closely the friendship that had existed between them since Tarzan, as a little brown boy, rode upon Tantor's huge back through the moonlit jungle beneath the equatorial stars.

0: At the outbreak of the First World War in 1914, Native Americans were not citizens in their own country. Even so, they enlisted in larger percentages than any other ethnic group, and died on foreign soil, in an alien war, for a country that did not even recognize their existence. Now, on HistoryRadio.org, George Patterson Donahue tells the story of Native Americans in the Great War, in a text from 1921. The voice is that of a modern reader.
1: It is well to be brave in the field of battle. It is cowardly to display bravery against one's own tribesmen. Crazy Horse.

What would William Penn have thought if he had been told that one day the descendants of the Lenni Lenape, whom he first met on the shores of the Delaware at Shackamaxon, were to cross the great salt water to fight side by side with the Frenchmen, the Englishmen, and the men of every race and creed who believe in justice and truth? What could have La Salle and the countless other voyageurs who carried the lilies of France from the lakes of Canada to the shores of Louisiana have thought, had they been told that the descendants of the Chippewas, the Mississaugas, the Iroquois, the Loups, and many other tribes of red men were one day to go to France to protect Paris from the invasion of savagery? What would the Calvinistic Scotchman who became a bloodthirsty hunter of the Indian along the foothills of the Alleghenies have thought if he had been told that the descendants of the Seneca and Munsee, whose war whoop he had heard over the smoldering ruins of his log cabin, were one day to die on the fields of Flanders as comrades in arms with the ladies of hell? What would all of these worthy pioneers have deemed such a picture, an impossible one? And when we think of the short time which has passed since the frontiers of Pennsylvania, Virginia, and Maryland were bathed in the blood of the Indian Wars, less than 125 years, does not the picture seem a merely imaginary one? The descendants of Tammany, Tedyuskung, Canassatego, and the great host of other Indian chiefs, fighting the Germans as aviators, as artillerymen, as sharpshooters, as doughboys, and wearing the khaki as defenders of civilization in its great struggle with savagery, does it not seem like a dream? The American Indian has been noted as a warrior since his first meeting with the white race. As someone has said, the Indian has a genius for war. He is a born strategist. He has shown his ability as a warrior in all of his battles with the white race from the time of John Smith to the masterly retreat of Chief Joseph. So far as the writer is aware, the only real battle with white men in which he was outwitted by strategy was at Bushy Run in Pennsylvania, when Colonel Bouquet showed superior ability to Kiyosuta as a strategist. It is small wonder, then, that the Indian has again made a name for himself in this greatest of all wars, in which the choicest soldiers of all nations have taken part. The extent of his services in this war was little understood or appreciated. When one realizes the immensity of the injustice done to the Indian by the white race, as well as by the nation, the fact that he offered himself as a volunteer in this war to fight under the flag of the nation which has denied him all rights of citizenship is in itself a thing to be wondered at. The United States entered this war to make the world a safe place for the oppressed of the smaller peoples, and make treaties between nations something more than mere scraps of paper. And yet the Indian has been denied every right of citizenship by the government, and every treaty between his tribes and the United States has been nothing but a scrap of paper, to be torn up whenever it suited the pleasure of the government, or the avarice of white men, to do so. And no one realizes this fact more fully than does the Indian himself. But when the United States entered this war to fight for righteousness between nations, the Indian offered himself and his money to the utmost limit. More Indians enlisted in proportion to the population of fighting age than did any race in the entire continent. It must be kept in mind that the Indian is neither an alien nor a citizen. He occupies no place whatever in the scheme of governmental affairs. He is nothing but a perpetual ward of the nation. He's never played a part in the political affairs of the government simply because he has been ignored as a factor. We have had to meet the desires of the German-American, the Irish-American, the Greek-American, the Russian-American, and all the other hyphenates. In what political fight has the American Indian ever been taken into consideration? What party has ever tried to place in its platform some bait to attract the vote of the American Indian? The Negro vote, the German vote, the Irish vote, have all been sought by all sorts of devices. The Indian has never been sought because it does not exist. And yet, when the United States called for soldiers to cross the ocean to fight for the preservation of civilization, the Indian left the land of his ancestors to die on foreign soil, fighting side by side with his white brothers under a flag which he had no right to call my flag, and for a nation which had denied him the right to call my country. The warriors of nearly every tribe on the American continent are today sleeping side by side with the khaki-clad Yanks on every battlefield of northern France, from Vimy Ridge to the Argonne Forest.
There were in the Army and Navy of the United States, in round numbers, about 10,000 Indians. Of this number, over 6,000 enlisted as volunteers. According to the figures given in the second report of the Provost Marshal General, the total registration of the Indians under the Selective Service was 17,313. Of this number, 6,509 were inducted into the Army of the United States. The Commissioner of Indian Affairs, in his report for 1918, estimates that there were, in the military service of the United States, 8,000 Indians of all tribes. In his report, he says, considering the large number of aged and infirm Indians, and others not subject under the draft, leaving about 33,000 of military eligibility, I regard the representation of 8,000 in camp and actual warfare as furnishing a ratio of population unsurpassed, if equaled, by any other race or nation. That is, 28% of the available manpower of the Indian race. If the same percentage had been carried out by the white population of the nation, there would have been an army of 10 million men under arms. In addition to giving men, the Indians gave of their money to the Red Cross, Liberty Loans, and other war activities. To the first Liberty Loan, they subscribed $4,609,850. To the four loans, a total of $20 million, or an average of $58 for every Indian man, woman, and child in the United States. In September 1918, there were 10,000 Indians in the American Red Cross. The Indian women and girls worked as faithfully in making hospital supplies as any class of women in the continent. The Indians of Canada have been equally patriotic and self-sacrificing in their service. According to the annual report of the Department of Indian Affairs of Canada, for 1918, more than 3,500 Indians had enlisted. This number represents approximately 35% of the Indian male population of military age resident in the nine provinces. Duncan C. Scott, Deputy Superintendent General of Indian Affairs of Canada, says, the Indians have established for themselves a magnificent record, which should place their race high in the esteem of their fellow countrymen and our allies. The manner in which the Indians have responded to the call to the colors appears more especially commendable when it is remembered that they are wards of the government, and have not, therefore, the responsibility of citizenship, that many of them were obliged to make long, arduous journeys from remote localities in order to offer their services, and that their disposition renders them naturally averse to leaving their own country and conditions of life. Some of these Canadian Indians walked 500 miles in order to enlist. One of them traveled 3,000 miles from the Arctic coast near Herschel Island by trail, canoe, and boat to Vancouver in order to enlist. Many of the Canadian Indians have been decorated for unusual bravery. They excelled as sharpshooters. One of these, named Ballantyne of the 8th Battalion, before being wounded, killed 50 Germans, the majority of whom were sharpshooters, or snipers as they are now called. Many of the Indians of the United States and Canada served as commissioned officers. The majority of the officers and non-commissioned officers of the D Company, 114th Battalion of Canada, were Indians of the Six Nations. These few facts, gathered from the official reports of the United States and Canada, show a part of the help given by the American Indian to the cause of the Allies. Does it not seem to be the time, after the injustice of more than a century of dishonor, to grant to this patriotic race a place side by side with the white man and the Negro in the affairs of the nation? They were deemed worthy of a place by the side of their white brothers in the battles of Vimy Ridge, the Marne, Chateau Thierry, and in the Argonne Forest. They have been deemed worthy to sleep the last long sleep side by side with their comrades in khaki in those hallowed spots in France. Why, then, are they not worthy to take a place side by side with the white man and the Negro in the battles of peace? As Charles A. Eastman, Ohiyesa, says in the American Indian magazine, it is not the fault of the people in a way, not perhaps the fault of any particular administration, that the soldier returning from the Marne or Chateau Thierry should still find his money and land held by the Indian Bureau. When he asks for freedom, they answer him, can you propose anything better than the present system? He replies, is there anything better today than American citizenship? Until this blot is cleansed from the Star-Spangled Banner, we had better speak softly about injustice to the weaker races, and not talk too loudly about the right of self-determination.
The Indian is not asking for a separate government. All he is asking for is the right to become an American citizen under the flag for which he fought when all citizenship and government was at stake.

Behold the great Pontiac, whose grave I saw near St. Louis. He was murdered while an exile from his country. Think of the brave Black Hawk. Methinks his spirit is still wailing through Wisconsin and Illinois for his lost people. I do not say you have no cause to complain, but to resist is self-destruction. I am done. Tamahay,

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0: The Horror of the Height. My friend and assistant, Mr. Martin Newish, announced Sebastian Quinn. I acknowledged the introduction by bowing to the girl who sat next to the client's chair in Quinn's consultancy. She was about 24, I judged, tastefully dressed and normally very pretty. I say normally because Violet Loring's face was now tortured by a look of restrained horror, which went straight to my heart. "Miss Loring has come to us in a great, very great trouble," explained Quinn. "She was about to tell me her story when you came in." He looked encouragingly at the girl, whose hands were locked. Quite obviously, she had come to brace herself before she could start on her narrative.
1: "What I'm going to tell you, Mr. Quinn, may sound so fantastic, so utterly preposterous, that I do have difficulty perhaps in believing that I'm safe."
0: She stopped, unable for a minute to go on.
2: "I may say, I've listened to many strange statements in my time, Miss Loring, and my experience of life is that the fantastic is usually the likeliest thing to happen, given certain conditions."
0: The tone was grave but encouraging. Sebastian Quinn, his thin, almost cadaverous face thrust forward, was an impressive figure in that moment. His critics, whose scoffings were in every case occasioned by bitter jealousy, might say that he looked more like a jockey than a crime investigator, but the visitor evidently derived satisfaction from his manner.
1: "I live at Trevelyn in Cornwall," she continued, gaining courage. "As you know, it is a popular seaside resort in summer, but in the winter it is very lonely and desolate. Yet my father and I have been happy, he with his books and I with my sport and out-of-doors life, until the last few months. All this trouble has happened since," she shrugged, "that man came."
2: "What man?" cried Quinn.
1: "That man, Memory. Wraith in Memory, he calls himself."
2: "A singular name," commented Quinn.
1: "And what is horrible, dreadful," cried the visitor. "Mr. Quinn, help me save my father from that devil's power."
0: Violet Loring's face had become convulsed. She was struggling for breath. Sebastian Quinn made me a sign, and I brought the brandy. After a while, the visitor became more controlled.
1: I must tell you everything now," she said, "and I promise I shall not be so foolish again."
0: Her hands locked tightly, and she went on with her story.
1: "It was in late September last that this man, Wraithen Memory, arrived at Trevelyan. He took a house called the Height on Pentire, which is a rocky headland jutting out into the sea on the north side of town. This house had been unoccupied for so long that the place was in a dreadful state of neglect. The iron entrance gates were rusty and almost hidden by the weeds and coarse grass which had been allowed to grow. I should explain that this house, the Height, has an evil reputation. The local story is that a dreadful murder and suicide took place there many years ago, that the bodies of the wretched people mysteriously disappeared in the night, and that the place, which is very old, is haunted. And it was to this house that the man, who for some mysterious reason has constituted himself my enemy, came."
0: The visitor's body was shaken by a fresh shudder before she continued.
1: "You can imagine, perhaps, what an interest was taken in the new resident. Everybody in Trevelyan knows everybody else, the town being so small, and the fact that Wraithen Memory had taken a house which was generally believed to be haunted, and which had never been let even in the summer months, had increased a natural curiosity about the man."
0: Quinn nodded.
2: "Will you describe him, Miss Loring?"
0: Again the visitor shrugged. But the hesitation was only momentarily.
1: "Please do not think it is my shattered nerves which make me describe him as a man one doesn't like to look at," she replied. "His age is something between 40 and 50, I should say. He's very hairy, lets his hair grow, and has a beard, and has remarkable eyes. Even when he has passed me in the street in broad daylight, his eyes have filled me with fear. And I'm not an imaginative person, usually."
2: "A highly curious individual, I should imagine. But please go on, Miss Loring. Is anything known of the man? Where he came from, for instance?"
1: "Nothing very much. The local newspaper tried to interview him, but all he would say was that he had been a traveller all over the world, that he had lately arrived from Tibet, that he wished to be undisturbed. He lives quite alone in that huge house, with only a foreign man, sir."
2: "He has done no entertaining, then?"
1: "None. As a matter of fact, there isn't a soul in Trevelyan who would venture into the height, and the man himself, as I know to my cost, is mysterious, devilish. He has a power over people, as I shall convince you, I believe, Mr. Quinn.
0: Quinn almost imperceptibly stiffened his chair.
2: I shall do everything I can to help you, Miss Loring, but I must have your complete story.
1: You shall, whatever it costs me to tell it. Perhaps you will be able to realize my position better if I say, now that this monster is in love with me, and I'm already engaged to be married, she went on before either Sebastian Quinn or I could interject a comment.
3: It was about a month ago that I first met Memory alone, Miss Loring explained. I was walking on Pentire when I heard a footstep behind me. Looking around, I saw that the mystery man, as Memory is called at Trevelyan, was close upon me. Although it was early in the afternoon and quite light, I felt myself suddenly trembling.
1: That may seem a very weak and cowardly confession to make, but I cannot hope to convey the devilish atmosphere by which the man seems to be surrounded. I only know that it was very real to me when he was looked at me with those awful staring eyes of his. I merely nodded when he raised his hat and went to pass on, but he placed himself in my way.
4: "You are Miss Loring, are you not?"
1: he asked. I said, "Yes."
4: "I should like you to be friends with me," he went on. "I am a very lonely man. I do not want many friends, but I should like to know you."
1: You can imagine, Mr. Quinn, what my feelings were when I heard those words. For a moment I could not find my voice, but then, realizing my position, I replied, "I am afraid that is impossible. I do not know you, and I do not want to know you. Consequently, any question of friendship between us is absurd." Once again I made to move on, but he would not let me pass.
4: "That which I desire, I always obtain,"
1: he said, in a voice that filled with fresh fear. At that moment I became indignant. "My father will prevent me for what," I said.
4: "Your father?"
1: He laughed contemptuously.
4: "I tell you that there is no one strong enough to prevent me from enjoying your friendship. Now that I wish, you will see."
1: If he had not turned away then, I believe I should have struck him, but my rage had overcome my fear. The idea of this creature daring to dictate me, presuming to force himself upon me, was so overwhelmed that I scarcely knew what I was doing. I went straight back and told my father. Dad is usually a quiet man. His only wish is to be left in peace to enjoy his beloved books. But when he heard my story, he went straight away to consult his solicitor. Mr. Denning wrote a letter to Mr. Memory warning him that his attentions were unwelcome to me, that I was already engaged to be married, and that any reputation of his to conduct that afternoon would be communicated without delay to the local police.
0: "The local police," repeated the visitor in a hopeless voice. Little did I realize how helpless any police could be in dealing with a monster like Mr. Memory. The strange words filled me with a sense of foreboding. I glanced at Quinn and saw that his eyes were unnaturally bright. Evidently, his case was interesting him intensely. Before she continued, Miss Loring took another Perceval brand. "The following night, the first terrible thing happened," she resumed. "My father had gone to bed early, but I'd been sitting with my, the man to whom I'm engaged, Mr. Harry Sinclair. Suddenly I heard a cry. I rushed upstairs, Harry by my side. I found my father." Sobs now choked her so that she could not continue.
2: "If you are too distressed, Miss Loring."
1: No, I must tell it and get it over. I was saying that I found my father paralyzed. He could speak, but that was all. He said he had cried out because he felt a strange numbness creeping over him, robbing him of all strength and power. "No," answering my look, "my father had not been stricken with any stealthy disease, neither had he had a stroke. The local doctor was puzzled and sent for a specialist from Plymouth. The latter in turn wired for a big London man, Sir Timothy Brash."
2: "Yes,
0: I know him quite well," commented Quinn. "He's a member of the same club as I. A thoroughly good man, about as good as any in the world, I should say. What did Sir Timothy say, Miss Loring?" The girl's body was shaken by one of those convulsive shudders which were so distressing to see.
1: "It was Sir Timothy who referred me to you, Mr. Quinn. After examining poor Daddy, he said that it was a case outside of medical science because, as far as he could determine, there was no physical cause for my father's condition. Although not a robust man, but then Daddy had never been that. He said my father was a wonderfully healthy and well-preserved for his age. When I first heard him mention your name, I thought you were still another doctor.
0: Naturally, it was a grave comment.
1: And to be frank, Mr. Quinn, while of course I was anxious to do anything which could make Daddy better, I was so disappointed that I did not act at once upon his advice. You're not a doctor, Mr. Quinn.
2: No, only of the mind. I can tell you why Sir Timothy Brash mentioned my name to you, Miss Loring. He considered that your father's illness was due to another agency rather than disease.
1: What agency, Mr. Quinn?
2: That I cannot say with certainty until I reach the spot. Hewish, look up the next train to Trevella. We shall return with Miss Loring. There's not a moment to lose.
1: I consulted the Bradshaw and glanced at my watch. There's a train from Paddington in an hour's time.
2: We'll catch it, said Quinn decisively.
1: In the train, Miss Loring told me the rest of her amazing story. The malignant influences was at work in her life had manifested itself in another direction besides rendering her father a helpless cripple. Harry Sinclair, her devoted lover, the man to whom she was engaged, had suddenly seemed to become bereft of his senses, to lose his reason.
3: Not that he has become actually mad, explained the girl, but he regards me now more or less as a stranger, and he spends all his time mooning about on the sands. His manner has become so peculiar that he is the talk of the town, and people are saying that he ought to be taken away. Mr. Quinn, stretching out her beautiful hand in anguish appeal, do you think that you will be able to help me?
2: I shall do what I can, was the grave response. I promise you not to leave Trevellyn until the mystery is solved, in any case.
1: What is your view, Quinn? He turned on me impatiently.
2: I have no view at present, he replied. There may be a filmy thought at the back of my mind, but it is too early to speak about that yet. All I can say now, Hewish, is that we are faced with a problem that has so many terrors attached to it that we simply must not fail. Even the thought of failure is so ghastly as to terrify me.
4: I knew better than to provoke him into further speech at that moment, although God knows how anxious I was.
1: The story which had brought her post-haste from London to this dreary Cornish coast town would have seemed incredible had I not been mixed up sufficiently in Sebastian Quinn's affairs to know from experience that, to quote the words he himself said to the victim of his diabolical plot, the fantastic is usually the likeliest thing to happen, given certain conditions. I looked at the man who had solved more mysteries than any other person living. He was so deep in thought over his pipe that there was a deep furrow on his forehead. Sebastian Quinn was an enthusiast of the bizarre. He was as unlike the ordinary crime investigator as a real detective is unlike the fiction variety. Possessed of comfortable means, he devoted his life to the study of crime and its more exotic and weird manifestations. He was a repository of so much varied knowledge that I often marvelled how and by what means he could have accumulated so many facts, knowing that he was still under 40. Quinn had learned Chinese well enough to pass for a native within a month and could speak altogether 18 languages. That in itself gives proof of his mental powers. He was far more than a mere detective of crime. He was a dissector, an analysis, an anatomist of the mind of the criminal. He was never satisfied with merely stopping a crime. He delved beneath and learned what had prompted the outrage. Altogether an amazing person, and my personal friendship with him was the greatest honour that I or any man could have experienced. It pleased Quinn to have me accompany him on certain of his investigations. The part I played was always an exceedingly humble one. I was merely the super on a stage. But Quinn, like many other great men, had his moments of pardonable vanity, and he liked to have someone near him to whom he could explain and expound after a case had come to a satisfactory conclusion. We had decided upon the Grand because it was the hotel nearest to the height, that mysterious house in which Raythan Memory lived, and, late as it was after we had seen Violet Loring safely to her own door, Quinn and I walked the half mile of desolate cliffland which separated the Grand Hotel from the height. I shall never forget that walk. The wind had sprung up and was howling like the spirits of tortured fiends. Every now and then the thundering of giant waves sounded, and we were drenched with spray as we walked along the zigzag path that ran between the golf course and the towering range of cliffs.
2: "This should be the place," Gwen remarked, flashing a small electric torch she carried. We climbed the mighty headland which Ryder Loring had called Pentire, and a laboured business it was. A strange and erratic mind it must have been that had conceived the idea of building a house on top of that cliff, which jutted straight out into the Atlantic Ocean. Like a nest of some gigantic eagle, the height looked as we stood before the iron gates, which were rusty with disuse and almost hidden, as Violet Loring had said, by rank reeds and grasses as tall as a man's body. The place was a monstrous blot of gloom. Not a light showed. There was no sign of any human habitation, and yet I told myself it was fancy brought on by the storm which had brought us to this spot at 11 o'clock of a winter's night. Something seemed to grip me by the throat as I stood there in the darkness. "Quinn!" I called, and then was ashamed of myself. My companion came up and looked at me fixedly. "What is it?" he demanded. I tried to laugh, but succeeded only in making a dismal croak. I can't explain, Quinn, I stammered. But just then, when we called, something devilish seemed to be trying to choke the life out of me. It had me by the throat. I was afraid for myself and for you, too. That was why I called. "Don't laugh at me," I went on angrily. "The sensation was real enough, too real for my liking." Quinn switched off his torch. I'm not going to laugh," he replied seriously. "I had exactly the same feeling myself. And you would not call me an unduly imaginative man, Jewish." "I should not," I said emphatically. Quinn was silent as we walked away. The whole affair was steeped in mystery, evil mystery. On the morning following our arrival, we saw David Lowry, the girl's father. He was a pitiful object. Apart from the fact that he could speak, he was a complete paralytic. But his mind was clear enough. "I'm under the spell of some devilish influence," he told Quinn. "That may seem an incomprehensible thing to you. And, on the other hand, you may accept the statement because I understand you had many strange experiences yourself, Mr. Quinn. Dr. Logan will tell you the exact words that Sir Timothy Brash, the great consultant, said when he examined me." Sebastian Quinn, nodding gravely, took the grey-haired local practitioner on one side. "From a medical point of view," said Dr. Logan, "Mr. Loring ought to be as well as you as I. He has been overhauled inside and out. All sorts of tests have been made by Sir Timothy Brash, who said at the end, 'Well, the whole thing is incomprehensible from a medical point of view. Poor Mr. Logan himself talks a lot about malign influence, but of course that's all nonsense. This is not the Middle Ages.'" "It may or may not be nonsense," replied Sebastian Quinn.
1: A short time after this, we met Harry Sinclair, Violet Loring's fiancé, as he was about to enter the house. He proved to be a good-looking, manly young fellow. At least I should perhaps say he would no doubt have given that impression in ordinary circumstance. Now he did not appear to be in possession of all his faculties. His mind was wandering, and he was so careless in his attire that I noticed a flash of pain come into Violet Loring's face. As for Sinclair, he would stare blankly at her, and glared around at the rest of us.
3: "Harry, this is Mr. Sebastian Quinn, from London," the girl announced.
1: Again she received a disconcerting blank stare.
2: "Who are you? Why do you keep on speaking to me? Leave me alone," the man said fretfully, and then a look of loathsome cunning transfigured his face as he added,
3: "But I know who you are.
2: You're David Loring's daughter. You're a bad lot, and I don't want anything to do with you."
3: "It's your father I want. I'm very fond of your father."
1: He chuckled obscenely. A sob sounded behind me.
3: "You can see it for yourself," said Violet Loring,
1: her distress racking her.
5: that this is not my Harry, this is some monster he has been turned into.
1: While I tried to comfort her, Sebastian Quinn had stepped between Sinclair and the door of the Lorings' house.
2: I should go in now, he said quietly to the stricken man. The wave of madness that made Sinclair's eyes glare and his whole body stiffened died down as suddenly as it was born when he looked into Quinn's face. With a snarl like that of an angry dog, he turned away without saying another word.
1: For the rest of that day, Quinn kept a close eye on the Lorings' home, and, noticing how tense and strung up he was, I ventured to ask him the reason.
2: You may know tonight, was the only reply he would give me.
1: Ah, cried Sebastian Quinn softly, yet with intense satisfaction.
2: There it is,
1: he pointed upward. The left wing of the height took the form of a short, squat tower, and it was from a window in this tower that the light, the first sign of human life or activity in the place that we have yet observed, now glowed like a star in a dark sky.
2: Our vigil has ended, said Quinn. What we have to do now is to ascertain what is going on in that room where the light. The question is whether we shall achieve that purpose by entering the house, or whether we shall sufficiently satisfy our curiosity by climbing up this incline, which is on a level with the window, and looking through by lying on our stomachs. I propose the latter, for it will be quicker, and now I feel pretty certain the time is valuable. Now for the climb. Be careful you don't fall.
1: We were already standing beneath the shadow of the House of Mystery. My heart beat twice its normal rate when I contemplated the task which Quinn had set us. The progress of that hazardous climb, one false step in which would have meant not only the ruination of our plans, but inevitable death, is a memory upon which I never afterward liked to look back. It seemed to last an eternity, but eventually I found myself lying side by side with Quinn upon the small plateau and looking into the room the light from which had attracted us from the ground. There were some curtains to the window, but the man inside evidently felt so secure in his own mind about not being overseen that he had not troubled to draw them.
2: Stay perfectly still, and do not do anything until I give you the word, whatever you see,
1: whispered my companion, stressing the last few words in a way that sent a cold chill down my spine. Every separate nerve in my body seemed to be twitching as I saw the man enter the room. By the description which Violet Loring had given us, I recognized him at once as wraith in memory. She had not exaggerated his dread, which this man would have inspired in the ordinary, clean-living, clean-thinking, normal person. The man, even from a distance, seems to be surrounded by an aura of evil.
2: Watch!
1: Came the tense whisper from Quinn. Memory was carrying a bundle when he entered the room, which, as far as I could see, was quite bare of furniture. Placing the bundle on the floor, he first took out five brass lamps of a peculiar design. Then followed a stoppered vessel. After that, the man produced a white cock, alive, for it struggled, but with its feet and beak tied in some fashion that I could not ascertain because I was too far away. Then followed a knife, the blade of which gleamed in the light.
2: What?
1: I whispered, but Quinn ordered me to be quiet. I followed the subsequent actions of the man in the lighted room with breathless attention, for I realized that I was the witness of something which was full of significance. Otherwise, why should Sebastian Quinn have been so absorbed? I saw Wraith in memory measure out a space. Having counted off a number of feet, how many I could not reckon, he drew a circle of chalk. Then, taking a bottle, pulled out the stopper and walked around inside the circle, sprinkling the chalk line with the liquid the bottle contained. At each stop he stopped and made a peculiar gesture.
2: The second sign of unholy celebration,
1: I heard Quinn mutter. The complete circle having been sprinkled, the man drew a five-pointed star with the chalk. Then, lighting the five small lamps which he had brought, he placed one at each of the five points. He seemed to be muttering some ritual as he did so, for I could see the lips move. Placing himself in the centre of the pentacle, he commenced what must have been a chant, for his lips moved again, and his hands swept upward and outward. Presently, the uncanny thing which I had been expecting ever since I first looked into the room happened, for from each of the five lamps guarding the point of the pentacle there suddenly sprang up a reddish tongue of flame. This met and formed a solid barrier of fire around the man in the centre. At this point, Memory thrust out his hand and seized the white cock. Holding the knife aloft as though first consecrating it to stars, he decapitated the bird with a single stroke, and I saw the blood splash on the floor inside the circle.
2: "Now that blood is warm," I heard Sebastian Quinn mutter,
1: but I was too fascinated by the horrible ritual I was witnessing to turn to him. I saw the unholy celebrant lift up his hands as though saying a prayer. As he did so, the wall of flame with which he had been surrounded died down. Five tongues of flame issued out of the solid fire and returned to the lamps which burned at the five points of the pentacle. The light of the lamps now burned low, flickered as though assailed by a gale of wind. They were trembling as though some unseen force were trying to put them out.
2: "My God!" breathed Quinn. "The real thing! The real thing!"
1: Again, I was too absorbed to take any notice of my companion. Spellbound, I saw, or fancied I saw, a grey cloud beat about the figure of the man in the circle of the pentacle. I saw Wraith in Memory's lips move again.
2: "Quickly!"
1: A whip of steel was on my arm, and a voice that brooked no denial sounded in my ear.
2: "Jewish! Jewish! Get back to the Loring's house at once! Murder may be done here at any moment! Go at once. I must hear. Go, man."
1: So strong was his control over me at that moment that I did not hesitate. I moved like a man in a dream, for the dreadful images I have seen were vivid in my mind, but I must have been quick, for within a surprisingly short space of time, I found myself in the garden and climbing over the high wall that separated it from the cliff land. Once on the other side, I took to my heels like a man pursued by fiends, but I was not frightened. My one idea was to get to the Loring's house cottage as quickly as possible. Though it was long past midnight when I arrived there, I hammered at the door loudly enough to wake the dead. But I was in the house long before the door could be opened. Going round to the side, I saw the ladder placed against the bedroom window. In a flash, the realization came to me that this led to David Loring's room. Rushing up the ladder, I flung myself through the window just in time to prevent the man from plunging a knife into the breast of the sleeping paralytic.
2: "Sinclair," I cried, "what the devil are you doing here?"
1: I had a hold on his wrist, and the knife clattered to the floor. And although he struggled like the madman he was, I was desperate myself and ruthless. Getting clear, I swung a right to the jaw that carried every ounce in my body, and he crumbled helpless across the bed of the man he had intended to murder.
6: "What's the matter? Why, I can move. I'm better, I'm well."
1: This night of strangeness was to hold another mystery. Imagine my amazement when David Loring, a hopeless paralytic, the short time I had known him, jumped out of the bed and came across to me.
6: "I am well, I am cured," he cried,
1: tears running down his cheeks. That moment, Violet Loring rushed into the room. "Daddy!" She had been in his arms for several seconds before he seemed to realize that anyone else was in the room. Then,
6: "Miss Hughes, Harry," she cried.
1: As she spoke his name, her lover sat up and rubbed his eye.
6: "Vip, I have been such a horrible dream. What am I doing here?" he said.
1: It was not until Sebastian Quinn and I were ensconced cosily before our sitting room fire at the Grand Hotel that I regained my normality. The mysteries I had seen following so quickly one upon the other that night had been too much for me to grasp. "For heaven's sake, Quinn, explain matters, everything," I snapped. This was 1930, and I was tired of trying to probe things to which there appeared to be no earthly explanation. Paralyzed men suddenly jumping out of bed, mad men becoming sane through a blow on the jaw, tongues of flame, slaughtered cocks.
2: I have already told you that Wraith in Memory is dead, said Gwent. Exactly how he died is too horrible to relate, but briefly... The evil forces which he conjured up by means of the black magic you saw tonight, and which he had used to work evil upon the two other men, to paralyze David Loring and to make Harry Sinclair mad, engulfed him. Once I had wrecked the five lamps of the pentacle, which I did with the revolver shortly after you left, he was no longer safe, and the spell which he had caused to be cast upon Loring as the clay was broken. The devils, which he could control as long as those lamps served as protection, seized him. I heard one short, strangled scream of dreadful horror, and I knew it was all over.
1: While I stared at him in the speechless amazement, Quinn continued,
2: "If you told the ordinary person that black magic was practiced in England today, you would be thought a lunatic. But the fact is true, as you have yourself had proof, Jewish. I had my suspicion that this man Wraithin Memory was an adept in the unholy art when I first heard Miss Loring's story. But it was too early for me to give an opinion on the matter until I had myself seen him at the actual practice."
1: But that grey shape, Quinn.
2: Was one of more evil devils, if you care for the usual superstitious term. It is too technical a matter for me to explain now at length, but there is no doubt that the rites of black magic have been carefully preserved and handed down. The Egyptians unquestionably had the power to raise evil spirits and use them for purposes of personal vengeance. And have you not read how Madame de Montespan consulted a witch and took part in a black mass with the notorious Abbé Guibord, so that she might win back the love of Louis XIV of France? Indeed, there is evidence enough. In Tibet today, spirit-raising is practiced in its most elaborate and secret forms. That was what first gave me the idea that this man, Memory, was an adept. The news that he had recently returned from that land of weird and uncanny mystery. And now, I'm off to bed.
1: I too went to bed, but I could not sleep.

You have just heard Black Magic by Sydney Horler. The narrator was Michael Henroquin. 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

We now take you to Old Japan, in the classic short story, Rashomon, by Ryūnosuke Akutagawa. The reader is Michael Henroquin.

Rashomon by Ryunosuke Akutagawa, translated by René Malenfant. It happened one evening. A lowly servant was under Rashomon gate, waiting for the rain to stop. Under the broad gate there was no one but him. On one of the large round pillars, whose red paint was peeling off in places, there was only a solitary katydid. Because the gate was located on Suzaku Boulevard, you would normally expect to find two or three other people there, waiting for the rain to let up. But there was nobody there but him. You see, over the last 2 or 3 years there had been a series of disasters in Kyoto. Earthquakes, whirlwind, fires, and famines. The capital was falling apart in many different ways. According to old records, Buddhist statues and altars had been smashed, and there were a million lacquered and gold or silver-foiled wood piled up on the side of the road and sold as kindling. Needless to say, with the capital in this condition, there was no one to repair the gate, and indeed nobody even gave it a second thought. Taking advantage of this state of neglect, foxes and badgers began to live there. Robbers lived there. Eventually, it had even become customary to take unclaimed corpses to the gate and dump them there. So, after sunset, people got scared, and nobody dared set foot near the gate after dark. In their place, a large murder of crows had flocked there. During the day, countless birds could be seen flying around in circles while cawing at the high ornamental ridge end tiles. They looked just like scattered sesame seeds, particularly when the sky above the gate turned red at sunset. The crows, of course, had come to peck at the flesh of the dead bodies on top of the gate. Today, however, perhaps because it was late, not a single bird could be seen. But what you could see were their white droppings stuck in patches to the stone steps, which were crumbling in places, with long weeds growing from the cracks. The servant, wearing a navy blue kimono that had faded from overwashing, sat down on the seventh and top step of the stone staircase. He watched the rain fall while playing with a large pimple on his right cheek, lost in his own thoughts. A little while ago, I wrote, a lowly servant was waiting for the rain to stop. However, even if the rain did stop, the servant still wouldn't have anything to do. Normally, of course, he would have been expected to return to his master's house, but he had been released from the service of his master 4 or 5 days before. As I wrote earlier, at this time the city of Kyoto was deteriorating in many different ways. That this servant had been dismissed by his master, who had employed him for so many years, was merely another small side effect of this decline. So rather than saying a lowly servant was waiting for the rain to stop, it would have been more appropriate to say a lowly servant trapped by the rain had nowhere to go and didn't know what to do. The weather that day further served to darken the mood of this Heian period servant. The rain started falling a little after 4 p.m. and it still showed no signs of letting up. For now, foremost on the servant's mind was how he would make his living tomorrow, how he would get through this hopeless situation. As he tried to piece together his wandering thoughts, he listened pensively to the sound of the rain falling on Suzaku Boulevard. The rain engulfed Rashomon, and gales of rain from far away pounded down on the gate with a tremendous noise. The darkness of the night gradually set in from above, and if you were to look up, it might seem as if the large, gloomy clouds were suspended from the ends of the tiles that jutted out from the roof of the gate. In order to somehow get through his hopeless situation, the servant might have to set his morals aside. If he refused to do things that he thought were morally questionable, then he would only end up starving to death under a roof mud wall or on the side of the road. And then he would be taken to this gate to be discarded like a dog. If I'm willing to do whatever it takes to survive, his thoughts had circled through his head a number of times, and they had finally arrived here. But this if would always remain a mere hypothetical, for although the servant acknowledged that he had to do whatever he could to get by, he didn't have the courage to bring the sentence to its foregone conclusion. I'm bound to become a thief. The servant sneezed, and he stood up wearily. Kyoto,
so chilly in the evening, was already cold enough that he wished he had a brazier. The wind and the darkness blew mercilessly between the pillars of the gate. The katydid that had been sitting on the red pillar was long gone. The servant tucked his head into his chest, hunched up his shoulders. Clad in a blue kimono, he wore over his thin yellow underclothes and looked around the gate. If there is a place where I won't be bothered by the wind or the rain, a place where I won't be seen, a place where it looks like I can sleep comfortably all night, then I will spend the night there, he thought. Luckily, just then, he spotted the wide red staircase that led to the tower atop the gate. The only people he might find up there would already be dead. So the servant, being careful that his simple wooden-hilted sword did not slip out of its sheath, stepped on the bottom stair with his straw sandal. It was a few minutes later, halfway up the wide staircase leading to the top of the gate's tower, the man held his breath, and crouching like a cat, he looked up cautiously. The light of a fire shone down softly upon the man's right cheek from the top of the tower. It was that same cheek with the red, pus-filled pimple among the stubble. The servant had taken for granted that everyone up there would already be dead. But when he climbed up two or three more steps, he saw that not only had somebody lit a fire up there, they seemed to be moving it back and forth. He could tell this from the way that the muddy yellow light wavered in the spiderwebs hanging from every nook and cranny of the ceiling. A lighted fire, on this rainy night, on top of this gate. Surely this could be no ordinary human. The servant crept up to the top step of the steep staircase, his feet as silent as a gecko's. He straightened out his body as much as he could, stuck his neck out as far as possible, and cautiously peered into the tower. As the rumors had said, a number of corpses had been discarded in the tower, but the firelight wasn't as bright as he had expected, so he couldn't tell how many. Although the light was dim, what he did know was that some of the bodies were wearing kimonos, and others were naked. Predictably, the corpses' numbers counted both men and women, mixed together amongst the dead. The bodies looked so much like clay dolls that you might doubt

0: The servant instinctively covered his nose from the putrid stench of the rotting bodies, but the next instant his hand fell away from his face. A strong emotion had almost completely robbed him of his sense of smell. It was at that moment that the servant first caught glimpse of the person squatting among the corpses. It was an emaciated little old white-haired woman in a dusky red kimono. The old woman was carrying a lighted pine torch and staring at one of the corpse's faces. Judging from the length of its hair in places, it was probably the body of a woman. For a while, moved by 6 parts fear and 4 parts curiosity, the servant forgot even to breathe. To borrow a phrase from the writers of the Chronicles of old, he felt as if the hairs on his head and body had grown thick. The old woman thrust the handle of the pine torch into the space between the floorboards. She placed both hands on the corpse's head, and like a monkey picking the lice of its child, she began to pull out strands of the corpse's long hair, one by one. The hairs seemed to be coming out with very little effort. Each time she plucked one of those hairs, the servant grew a little bit less frightened, and each time she plucked one of those hairs, the intense hatred that he now felt for this woman grew a little bit stronger. No, it is probably misleading to say he hated her, per se. Rather, it was revulsion against all forms of evil, which was growing stronger by the minute. At that moment, if someone again raised the question that the servant had been thinking about under the gate, whether he would starve to death or become a criminal, the servant would almost certainly have chosen starvation without an ounce of regret. Like the torch the old woman had jammed between the floorboards, this was how ardently the man's heart burned against all that was evil. The servant, of course, didn't know why the old woman was pulling out the corpse's hair, so rationally he had no way of knowing if it was immoral or not. But for this servant, on this rainy night on top of this gate, pulling out a dead woman's hair was an unforgivable sin. Of course, the servant had already forgotten that until very recently he was considering becoming a robber himself. The servant strained his legs and suddenly leapt up from the stairs without warning. He strode over to the woman, his hand on the wooden hilt of his sword. Needless to say, the woman was scared out of her wits. As soon as the old woman saw the servant, she sprung up as if she had been fired from a crossbow. "You, where are you going?" The servant shouted. He stood firmly in the old woman's way as she tripped over corpses in a frenzied attempt to escape. The old woman tried to shove him aside, but the servant still had no intention of letting her go, and he pushed her back. For a while the two grappled among the corpses without saying a word, but the outcome of this battle was clear from the beginning. In the end, the servant grabbed the old woman's arm and wrenched her down to the floor. Her arm, like a chicken leg, was merely skin and bones. "What were you doing? Well, what were you doing? Speak! If you don't tell me, you'll get this!" The servant pushed the old woman away from him, and suddenly he drew his sword and thrust the pale white steel before her eyes. But the old woman said nothing. Her hands shook uncontrollably. Her shoulders heaved as she panted. Her eyes were open so wide that they looked like they were going to pop right out of their sockets. But still, like a mute, she remained obstinately silent. Seeing this, the servant then realized that he held this woman's life in the palm of his hand. When he realized this, his heart, which had been burning so fiercely with hatred, cooled down until all that remained were feelings of pride and satisfaction that come with a job well done. The servant looked down at the woman, lowered his voice, and said, "I'm not an official from the police department or anything. I'm just a traveler who happened to be passing under the gate a moment ago, so I'm not going to tie you up or anything like that. But it would be best if you told me what you were doing on top of this gate just now." The bug-eyed old woman opened her eyes even wider and stared at the servant's face. She looked at him with the piercing red eyes of a bird of prey. And then, her lips, so wrinkled that they were almost a part of her nose, moved as if she were chewing something. You could see her pointed Adam's apple moving in her gaunt throat. Then, from that throat, came a pant-broken voice that sounded like the cawing of a crow.
1: "I'm taking this hair. I'm taking this woman.

0: this hat to? Well, I thought I'd make a wig.
1: The servant was disappointed that the old woman's answer was so unexpectedly dull. Along with the disappointment, those old feelings of hatred and contempt came flooding back to him. And somehow he must have conveyed these feelings to the old woman. With the hairs she had stolen from the corpse still clutched in one hand, she mumbled in a raspy, toadish voice,
0: "I see. Well, perhaps it is immoral to pull out the hairs of the dead, but these corpses up here, all of them, they are just the sort of people who wouldn't have minded. In fact, this woman whose hair I was just pulling out a moment ago, she used to cut snakes into 5-inch pieces, dry them, and go sell them at the camp of the Crown Prince's palace guard, saying it was dried fish. And if she hadn't died in the plague, she would probably still be going there now. And yet, the guards said this woman's dried fish tasted good, and they always bought it to go with their rice. I don't think what she did was immoral. If she hadn't done it, she would have starved to death. So she just did what she had to do. And this woman, who understood so well these things we have to do, would probably forgive me for what I'm doing to her, too."
1: The old woman said something along those lines. The servant put his sword back in its scabbard and rested his hands on his hilt while he listened to her story unsympathetically. Sure enough, while he listened, his right hand nursed the red pus-filled pimple on his cheek. As he was listening to her story, he felt the courage that he had lacked under the gate a few moments earlier building up inside him. It was leading him in the completely opposite direction of the courage he had when he climbed up the gate and grabbed the old woman. The servant was no longer debating whether to starve to death or become a thief. The way he felt now, the idea of starving to death was virtually unthinkable. "That's definitely true," the servant agreed derisively when she had finished speaking. He took a step forward and suddenly tore his right hand away from the pimple. Grabbing the woman by the scruff of the neck, he said to her in a biting tone, "Well then, you won't hold it against me if I try to steal your clothes. If I don't, you see, I too will starve." The servant deftly stripped the woman of her kimono. She tried to cling to his leg, but he kicked her violently onto the corpses. The entrance to the stairwell was a mere 5 paces away. In the blink of an eye, the servant ran down the steep staircase and into the darkness, carrying the dusky red kimono under his arm. For a while, the old woman lay there as if she were dead. But it was only a short time before she lifted her naked body off the corpses. Whimpering, she crawled over to the stairs by the light of a still-lit torch. She stuck her head into the stairwell door and looked down onto the bottom of the gate, her short white hair hanging upside down. But outside, there was only the pitch-black darkness of night. Where the servant went to, nobody knows.

You have just heard Rashomon by Ryuno Sakaikutagawa. The reader was Michael Henroquin. 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

Eugene O'Neill was a literary giant who transformed the American theater. Now, on historyradio.org, the American drama critic, Clayton Hamilton, meets Eugene O'Neill. The voice is that of a modern reader.

A little while ago, I received a letter from a young gentleman who was serving as stage director for a stock company in a small provincial city, stating that he, quote, wished to acquire a complete knowledge of the art of writing plays, unquote, and asking me to tell him how to do it. It had not occurred to him, apparently, that his question might be difficult to answer. I told him in reply that out of every 100 men who started out with his desire, one or two might eventually find out that they were veritable playwrights, whereas the other 98 or 99 would eventually find out that they were not, and that these discoveries, on the one hand or the other, might be arrived at in 100 different ways. One man's meat would be another's poison. Some aspirants might be benefited by studying Mr. William Archer's admirable textbook entitled Playmaking. Others might be aided by taking courses with Professor George Pierce Baker of Harvard or Professor Brander Matthews of Columbia, but still others might do better by following in the footsteps of Mr. George M. Cohan and eschewing universities and libraries. I receive so many letters of this kind that it has sometimes occurred to me that the best and quickest way to answer them would be to write a book telling frankly what I know of the successive steps in the careers of several playwrights, younger than myself, whose gradual development I have been privileged to witness intimately. If ever I should undertake the writing of this visioned volume, an important chapter would have to be devoted to the work of Eugene G. O'Neill. Eugene O'Neill has been recognized for several seasons as the ablest author of one-act plays in the United States. This reputation for doing much in little was established for him by the Provincetown Players, the Washington Square Players, and other little theater groups throughout the country, and it was subsequently tested and affirmed through the secondary but more searching medium of publication. The first full-length play by this promising young author has been awaited by the critics and the public with an eagerness that, as usual, has been underestimated by the managers. Beyond the Horizon, a tragedy in three acts, was written in 1917. In 1918, an option to produce it was purchased by Mr. John D. Williams at the suggestion of Mr. George Jean Nathan. Our commercial managers often recognize a good play when they read it, but after paying down $500 to tie it up, they seem to have a habit of putting the manuscript in a pigeonhole, forgetting all about it, and allowing their rights to lapse. Mr. Williams, to whom the public is indebted for many excellent productions, appears in this particular regard to be no wiser than the rest of them. It was owing mainly to the enthusiasm and to the dauntless energy of an exceptionally worthy actor, Mr. Richard Bennett, that this play was hailed out of the pigeonhole and presented to the public for the first time on the afternoon of February 4, 1920. This long-awaited three-act tragedy was immediately recognized by all the critics as a great play, and the public agreed with the critics in this extraordinary verdict. In the whole history of the American drama, not more than half a dozen plays have been set forth to which this ultimate adjective might be applied. Yet Beyond the Horizon is a great play, and Eugene O'Neill, who wrote it, is a great dramatist. He is still very young, and much may be expected of him in the future. Yet, should he die tomorrow, these words might be inscribed upon his tombstone: "Here lies an American author who gave the theater a great play." Whenever an artist has achieved greatness, many inconsiderable people hasten forward with anecdotes, beginning with the time-worn formula, quote, "I knew him when," unquote. It is not in this spirit that I would presume to write about Eugene O'Neill, but that recent letter from the ambitious stage director of a stock company in a provincial city reminds me that the solemn and yet rather futile question which he earnestly propounded was asked of me some years ago by the prospective author of Beyond the Horizon. I am reminded also that the career of Eugene O'Neill is pregnant with many lessons, and I am tempted now to tell a little of what I know about it, if only as a way of answering future letters from youths who, quote, wish to acquire a complete knowledge of the art of writing plays, unquote. Eugene O'Neill, though the son of a famous actor, had never shown any aptitude or inclination for the stage. He had been, in many ways, a hard boy to manage. His father had dutifully sent him to college, but at the outset of his undergraduate career, Eugene had run away and gone to sea. He had roamed the ocean as an ordinary seaman in the forecastle.
He had risen after many months to the estate of an able seaman in the service of the American line. He had ultimately been recaptured and brought home. The question now was what to do with him. Eugene was, evidently, a bad boy, and I was asked, if possible, to find some good in him and to devise some method for developing this good. I looked the lad over. He had large and dreamy eyes, a slender, somewhat frail, and yet athletic body, a habit of silence, and an evident disease of shyness. I had nothing to suggest. His father decided to adopt a punitive process that approached imprisonment. He left the lad alone throughout the winter in a quiet little boarding house that overlooks the harbor of New London, and told him to behave himself. Eugene told me when I returned to my summer home at New London in the spring that he had been trying to write one-act plays, and asked me how to do it. "Never mind how plays are written," I advised him. "Write down what you know about the sea, and about the men who sail before the mast. This has been done in the novel, it has been done in the short story, it has not been done in the drama. Keep your eye on life as you have seen it, and to hell with the rest." He was always very shy about his writing, and I never pressed him for confidences. At last he asked me to look at some of the things that he had written, with a view to determining a possible disagreement between himself and his father upon the delicate point of his worthiness to be tolerated any longer by an already overstretched parental patience. I read some one-act plays about the life at sea, which so few people in this country of landlubbers know anything about. I decided not to tell Eugene how good they were, nor how promising they were, but I told his father. Eugene thought it might be a good plan to study playmaking with Professor Baker at Harvard. Mr. James O'Neill was hesitant, because this wayward boy had run away from college once before. I put in a plea, and the matter was arranged. I wrote to Professor Baker, and before many months I was gratified to learn that Eugene O'Neill was far and away the best of his pupils. When the one-act plays of Eugene O'Neill began to be produced and published, I was myself astounded at their power. 2 points in this record appear to me especially important. The first point is that Eugene O'Neill began his work with a reservoir of real experience to draw from. The best thing that he ever did was to run away from college and to ship before the mast. The second point is that Eugene O'Neill has always written with eyes focused upon life, instead of writing with eyes focused on the theater. A few years ago, he transferred his residence from New London to Provincetown. In Provincetown, he lives, cheaply and primitively, in a little cottage which is rooted in clean earth and offers a wide vista of the teeming and tumultuous sea. He knows nothing, hears nothing, and cares nothing about the theater market that is centered in Times Square. He does not spend his days upon the doormats of the magnates of 42nd Street, hoping that they will ultimately pay him $500 to get rid of him. He does not spend his leisure hours lunching at the Knickerbocker, hoping to pick up an easy job of adapting a French farce to an American setting, or turning a forgotten American farce into a musical comedy. He neither needs nor desires money, because he has never been accustomed to its uses. Like Strickland in The Moon and Sixpence, he can tell the world to go to hell. He can think his thoughts and dream his dreams in loneliness beside the surging and suggestive sea, and he can write great dramas which the silly little world that is centered in Times Square can subsequently look upon with wonder. The inherent greatness of Beyond the Horizon is so subtle and elusive that it can scarcely be suggested by a summary of the plot. The play tells once more the dramatic story of a struggle between two brothers of contrasted temperaments, but these antithetic brothers, instead of hating each other, as they did, for instance, in The Master of Ballantrae, love each other ardently to the very end of the tragedy. Andrew and Robert Mayo are the two sons of James Mayo, a typical farmer of New England. Andrew was born to the soil and has already shown an aptitude for the soil. He loves the farm. He loves to plunge his hands into the cleanliness of the ancestral earth. Robert, however, knows nothing and cares nothing about farming. Ever since his early boyhood, he has entertained a vague ambition to wander far beyond the horizon, hedged in by the engirdling hills, and to see the wide world that has been sung about in books of poetry. Robert's long-desired chance to break away is presented to him when his maternal uncle, Captain Scott, of a sailing bark named Sunda,
offers him a berth for a prospective voyage to many islands on the other side of the map. On the eve of his departure, Robert is deterred by the unexpected confession of a neighboring country girl, Ruth Atkins, that she loves him more than she loves his brother Andrew. Robert stays behind to marry Ruth, and the disappointed Andrew sails away in Robert's stead aboard the Sunda. It is soon shown that these decisions were mistaken. Robert, unaccustomed to the soil, makes a mess of the farm. The more practical Andrew makes a success of his undesired career at sea. Ruth soon grows to hate her husband for his inefficiency and grows to admire the more able brother that she might have married. The conduct of the farm at home drifts downward from disaster to disaster, and when Andrew at last returns from his long wanderings, it is too late to save the situation. His beloved brother Robert is dying of consumption. Robert's wife, the tired Ruth, has developed a longing love for Andrew, whereas this stalwart adventurer in many regions has long ago forgotten his infatuation for Ruth, and nothing is left for anybody but to let the dead past bury its dead and to mourn a multitude of might-have-beens. As spectators, we are invited to witness the creeping decay of a family and to acknowledge that nothing could possibly be done to avert the catastrophe that was predestined. There is no villain in the drama. The guiltless characters are destroyed by the antipathy of their environment. This play is peculiar in the fact that its effects are derived exclusively from the requirements of character and are never derived from the suggestions of theatrical artifice. There is scarcely a moment in the drama which might be praised for sheer theatrical adroitness. The author evidently knows enough about the theater's ways to scorn the usual expedients that are productive of applause at every curtain fall. What he cares about is life, and a patterning of life as he has seen it, and he cares not at all for the conventional formulas that may be current in Times Square, where the horizon of the dramatist is more restricted than it is in Provincetown. The people of this play are absolutely real and utterly alive. The action is absorbing from the outset, and though slow in movement, is accumulative in its tensity. The dialogue is masterly in its simplicity and in its strict fidelity to character. Here is a play of which Americans may well be proud. It is the first great tragedy that has been contributed to the drama of the world by a Native American playwright.

You have just heard the American drama critic, Clayton Hamilton, on Eugene O'Neill. The voice was that of a modern reader. 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

0: At a time when the Roman Empire was drawing its dying breath in Europe, there existed a large fortified city called Ujjain in India. It was ruled by the legendary King Vikramaditya and his wealthy elite. The city was located on the Sipa River and boasted advanced plumbing and draining systems to protect it from flooding, which did happen as the city was located on a plain. As you approached, the walls and towers of the great city would have loomed in the landscape. Only to the south were there a series of ridges and hills. It was a technologically advanced society. Artisans here created pottery, applying rotating wheels, and ovens were used for cooking. The most prominent sages associated with the kingdom's court were known as the Nine Gems, and the brightest among them was Kalidasa, a mysterious poet whose writing has cast a shadow over the millennia that followed. Yet almost nothing is known about his life. Now on historyradio.org, a reading of a text by the prominent scholar Arthur William Ryder on the life of Kalidasa, the Shakespeare of ancient India. The voice is that of a modern reader.
1: In central India, from east to west, stretches an unending chain of hills, the Vindhya Ranges. Of the rivers born in the valleys of these hills, the holy Kshipra, after the Triveni confluence, moves serenely towards the spot where, by one name or another, Ujjaini has always stood. Archaeological excavations reveal that in the days of its zenith, the city was spread over a vast area. In those days, Ujjaini was a city of fabulous riches, and in its markets were displayed the costliest of fabrics and glittering gems. But of all the gems that ever were in Ujjaini, the brightest was Kalidas, the great classical poet and dramatist. And he, as a token of his love, sang of his beloved Ujjaini, and through the majesty of his poetry, paid homage to Mahakaleshwar.
2: Kalidasa, the Shakespeare of Ancient India, by Arthur W. Ryder.

0: Kalidasa probably lived in the 5th century of the Christian era. This date, approximate as it is, must yet be given with considerable hesitation and is by no means certain. No truly biographical data are preserved about the author, who nevertheless enjoyed a great popularity during his life and whom the Hindus have ever regarded as the greatest of Sanskrit poets. We are thus confronted with one of the remarkable problems of literary history. For our ignorance is not due to neglect of Kalidasa's writings on the part of his countrymen, but to their strange blindness in regard to the interest and importance of historic fact. No European nation can compare with India in critical devotion to its own literature. During a period to be reckoned not by centuries but by millenniums, there has been in India an unbroken line of savants unselfishly dedicated to the perpetuation and exegesis of the native masterpieces. Editions, recensions, commentaries abound. Poets have sought the exact phrase of appreciation for their predecessors. Yet when we seek to reconstruct the life of their greatest poet, we have no materials except certain tantalizing legends and such data as we can gather from the writings of a man who hardly mentions himself. One of these legends deserves to be recounted for its intrinsic interest, although it contains, so far as we can see, no grain of historic truth, and although it places Kalidasa in Benares, 500 miles distant from the only city in which we certainly know that he spent a part of his life. According to this account, Kalidasa was a Brahmin's child. At the age of 6 months, he was left an orphan and was adopted by an ox driver. He grew to manhood without formal education, yet with remarkable beauty and grace of manner. Now it happened that the princess of Benares was a blue stocking who rejected one suitor after another, among them her father's counselor, because they failed to reach her standard as scholars and poets. The rejected counselor planned a cruel revenge. He took the handsome ox driver from the street, gave him the garments of a savant and a retinue of learned doctors, then introduced him to the princess, after warning him that he was under no circumstances to open his lips. The princess was struck with his beauty and smitten to the depths of her pedantic soul by his obstinate silence, which seemed to her, as indeed it was, an evidence of profound wisdom. She desired to marry Kalidasa, and together they went to the temple. But no sooner was the ceremony performed than Kalidasa perceived an image of a bull. His early training was too much for him. The secret came out, and the bride was furious. But she relented in response to Kalidasa's entreaties and advised him to pray for learning and poetry to the goddess Kali. The prayer was granted. Education and poetical power descended miraculously to dwell with the young ox driver, who in gratitude assumed the name Kalidasa, servant of Kali. Feeling that he owed this happy change in his very nature to his princess, he swore that he would ever treat her as his teacher, with profound respect but without familiarity. This was more than the lady had bargained for. Her anger burst forth anew, and she cursed Kalidasa to meet his death at the hands of a woman. At a later date, the story continues, this curse was fulfilled. A certain king had written a half-stanza of verse and had offered a large reward to any poet who could worthily complete it. Kalidasa completed the stanza without difficulty, but a woman whom he loved discovered his lines and, greedy of the reward herself, killed him. Another legend represents Kalidasa as engaging in a pilgrimage to a shrine of Vishnu in southern India, in company with two other famous writers, Bhavabhuti and Dandin. Yet another pictures Bhavabhuti as a contemporary of Kalidasa and jealous of the less austere poet's reputation. These stories must be untrue, for it is certain that the three authors were not contemporary, yet they show a true instinct in the belief that genius seeks genius and is rarely isolated. This instinctive belief has been at work with the stories which connect Kalidasa with King Vikramaditya and the literary figures of his court. It has doubtless enlarged, perhaps partly falsified, the facts. Yet we cannot doubt that there is truth in this tradition, late though it be, and impossible though it may ever be to separate the actual from the fanciful. Here, then, we are on firmer ground. King Vikramaditya ruled in the city of Ujjain in west-central India. He was mighty both in war and in peace, winning a special glory by a decisive victory over the barbarians who pressed into India through the northern passes. Though it has not proved possible to identify this monarch with any of the known rulers, there can be no doubt that he existed and had the character attributed to him. The name Vikramaditya, Son of Valor, is probably not a proper name, but a title like Pharaoh or Tsar. No doubt Kalidasa intended to pay a tribute to his patron, the Son of Valor, in the very title of his play, Urvashi, Won by Valor. King Vikramaditya was a great patron of learning and of poetry. Ujjain, during his reign, was the most brilliant capital in the world, nor has it to this day lost all the luster shed upon it by that splendid court. Among the eminent men gathered there, nine were particularly distinguished, and these nine are known as the Nine Gems. Some of the Nine Gems were poets, others represented science, astronomy, medicine, lexicography. It is quite true that the details of this late tradition concerning the Nine Gems are open to suspicion, yet the central fact is not doubtful, that there was at this time and place a great quickening of the human mind, an artistic impulse creating works that cannot perish. Ujjain, in the days of Vikramaditya, stands worthily beside Athens, Rome, Florence, and London in their great centuries. Here is the substantial fact behind Max Müller's often ridiculed theory of the Renaissance of Sanskrit literature. It is quite false to suppose, as some appear to do, that this theory has been invalidated by the discovery of certain literary products which antedate Kalidasa. It might even be said that those rare and happy centuries that see a man as great as Homer or Virgil or Kalidasa or Shakespeare partake in that one man of a Renaissance. It is interesting to observe that the centuries of intellectual darkness in Europe have sometimes coincided with centuries of light in India. The Vedas were composed for the most part before Homer. Kalidasa and his contemporaries lived while Rome was tottering under barbarian assault. To the scanty and uncertain data of late traditions may be added some information about Kalidasa's life gathered from his own writings. He mentions his own name only in the prologues to his three plays, and here with a modesty that is charming indeed, yet tantalizing. One wishes for a portion of the communicativeness that characterizes some of the Indian poets. He speaks in the first person only once, in the verses introductory to his epic poem, The Dynasty of Raghu. Here also we feel his modesty, and here once more we are balked of details as to his life. We know from Kalidasa's writings that he spent at least a part of his life in the city of Ujjain. He refers to Ujjain more than once, and in a manner hardly possible to one who did not know and love the city. Especially in his poem, The Cloud Messenger, does he dwell upon the city's charms, and even bids the cloud make a detour in his long journey, lest he should miss making its acquaintance. We learn further that Kalidasa traveled widely in India. The fourth canto of the Dynasty of Raghu describes a tour about the whole of India and even into regions which are beyond the borders of a narrowly measured India. It is hard to believe that Kalidasa had not himself made such a grand tour. So much of truth there may be in the tradition which sends him on a pilgrimage to southern India. The 13th canto of the same epic and the Cloud Messenger also describe long journeys over India, for the most part through regions far from Ujjain. It is the mountains which impress him most deeply. His works are full of the Himalayas. Apart from his earliest drama and the slight poem called The Seasons, there is not one of them which is not fairly redolent of mountains. One, the birth of the war god, might be said to be all mountains. Nor was it only Himalayan grandeur and sublimity which attracted him, for, as a Hindu critic has acutely observed, he is the only Sanskrit poet who has described a certain flower that grows in Kashmir. The sea interested him less. To him, as to most Hindus, the ocean was a beautiful, terrible barrier, not a highway to adventure. The sea-belted earth, of which Kalidasa speaks, means to him the mainland of India. Another conclusion that may be certainly drawn from Kalidasa's writing is this, that he was a man of sound and rather extensive education. He was not indeed a prodigy of learning, like Bhavabhuti in his own country or Milton in England, yet no man could write as he did without hard and intelligent study. To begin with, he had a minutely accurate knowledge of the Sanskrit language, at a time when Sanskrit was to some extent an artificial tongue. Somewhat too much stress is often laid upon this point, as if the writers of the classical period in India were composing in a foreign language. Every writer, especially every poet, composing in any language, writes in what may be called a strange idiom. That is, he does not write as he talks. Yet it is true that the gap between written language and vernacular was wider in Kalidasa's day than it has often been. The Hindus themselves regard 12 years' study as requisite for the mastery of the chief of all sciences, the science of grammar. That Kalidasa had mastered this science, his works bear abundant witness. He likewise mastered the works on rhetoric and dramatic theory, subjects which Hindu savants have treated with great, if sometimes hair-splitting, ingenuity. The profound and subtle systems of philosophy were also possessed by Kalidasa, and he had some knowledge of astronomy and law. But it was not only in written books that Kalidasa was deeply read. Rarely has a man walked our earth who observed the phenomena of living nature as accurately as he, though his accuracy was, of course, that of the poet, not that of the scientist. Much is lost to us who grow up among other animals and plants, yet we can appreciate his bee-black hair, his Ashoka tree that sheds his blossoms in a rain of tears, his river wearing a somber veil of mist.
1: Although her reeds seem hands that clutch the dress to hide her charms, his picture of the day-blooming water lily at sunset. The water lily closes, but with wonderful reluctancy, as if it troubled her to shut her door of welcome to the bee.
0: The religion of any great poet is always a matter of interest, especially the religion of a Hindu poet. For the Hindus have ever been a deeply and creatively religious people. So far as we can judge, Kalidasa moved among the jarring sects with sympathy for all, fanaticism for none. The dedicatory prayers that introduce his dramas are addressed to Shiva. This is hardly more than a convention, for Shiva is the patron of literature. If one of his epics, The Birth of the War God, is distinctively Shivaistic, the other, The Dynasty of Raghu, is no less Vishnuite in tendency. If the hymn to Vishnu in The Dynasty of Raghu is an expression of Vedantic monism, the hymn to Brahma in The Birth of the War God gives equally clear expression to the rival dualism of the Sankhya system. Nor are the yoga doctrine and Buddhism left without sympathetic mention. We are therefore justified in concluding that Kalidasa was, in matters of religion, what William James would call healthy-minded, emphatically not a sick soul. There are certain other impressions of Kalidasa's life and personality which gradually become convictions in the mind of one who reads and rereads his poetry, though they are less easily susceptible of exact proof. One feels certain that he was physically handsome, and the handsome Hindu is a wonderfully fine type of manhood. One knows that he possessed a fascination for women, as they in turn fascinated him. One knows that children loved him, One becomes convinced that he never suffered any morbid, soul-shaking experience such as besetting religious doubt brings with it, or the pangs of despised love. That, on the contrary, he moved among men and women with a serene and godlike tread, neither self-indulgent nor ascetic, with mind and senses ever alert to every form of beauty. We know that his poetry was popular while he lived, and we cannot doubt that his personality was equally attractive, though it is probable that no contemporary knew the full measure of his greatness. For his nature was one of singular balance, equally at home in a splendid court and on a lonely mountain with men of high and of low degree. Such men are never fully appreciated during life. They continue to grow after they are dead. Kalidasa left 7 works which have come down to us, 3 dramas, 2 epics, 1 elegiac poem, and 1 descriptive poem. Many other works, including even an astronomical treatise, have been attributed to him. They are certainly not his. Perhaps there was more than one author who bore the name Kalidasa. Perhaps certain later writers were more concerned for their work than for personal fame. On the other hand, there is no reason to doubt that the 7 recognized works are in truth from Kalidasa's hand. The only one concerning which there is reasonable room for suspicion is the short poem descriptive of the seasons, and this is fortunately the least important of the 7. Nor is there evidence to show that any considerable poem has been lost, unless it be true that the concluding cantos of one of the epics have perished. We are thus in a fortunate position in reading Kalidasa. We have substantially all that he wrote, and run no risk of ascribing to him any considerable work from another hand. Of these 7 works, 4 are poetry throughout. The 3 dramas, like all Sanskrit dramas, are written in prose, with a generous mingling of lyric and descriptive stanzas. The poetry, even in the epics, is stanzaic. No part of it can fairly be compared to English blank verse. Classical Sanskrit verse, so far as structure is concerned, has much in common with familiar Greek and Latin forms. It makes no systematic use of rhyme. It depends for its rhythm not upon accent, but upon quantity. The natural medium of translation into English seems to me to be the rhymed stanza. In the present work, the rhymed stanza has been used with a consistency perhaps too rigid wherever the original is in verse. Kalidasa's 3 dramas bear the names Malavika and Agnimitra, Urvashi and Shakuntala. The 2 epics are The Dynasty of Raghu and The Birth of the War God. The elegiac poem is called The Cloud Messenger, and the descriptive poem is entitled The Seasons. It may be well to state briefly the more salient features of the Sanskrit genres to which these works belong. The drama proved in India, as in other countries, a congenial form to many of the most eminent poets. The Indian drama has a marked individuality, but stands nearer to the modern European theater than to that of ancient Greece, for the plays, with a very few exceptions, have no religious significance and deal with love between man and woman. Although tragic elements may be present, a tragic ending is forbidden. Indeed, nothing regarded as disagreeable, such as fighting or even kissing, is permitted on the stage. Here, Europe may perhaps learn a lesson in taste. Stage properties were few and simple, while particular care was lavished on the music. The female parts were played by women. The plays very rarely have long monologues, even the inevitable prologue being divided between 2 speakers, but a Hindu audience was tolerant of lyrical digression. It may be said, though the statement needs qualification in both directions, that the Indian dramas have less action and less individuality in the characters, but more poetical charm than the dramas of modern Europe. On the whole, Kalidasa was remarkably faithful to the ingenious but somewhat over-elaborate conventions of Indian dramaturgy. His first play, The Malavika and Agnimitra, is entirely conventional in plot. The Shakuntala is transfigured by the character of the heroine. The Urvashi, in spite of detailed beauty, marks a distinct decline. The dynasty of Raghu and the birth of the war god belong to a species of composition which it is not easy to name accurately. The Hindu name Kavya has been rendered by artificial epic, epopee savante, Kunstgedicht. It is best perhaps to use the term epic and to qualify the term by explanation. The Kavyas differ widely from the Mahabharata and the Ramayana, epics which resemble the Iliad and Odyssey less in outward form than in their character as truly national poems. The Kavya is a narrative poem written in a sophisticated age by a learned poet who possesses all the resources of an elaborate rhetoric and metric. The subject is drawn from time-honored mythology. The poem is divided into cantos, written not in blank verse, but in stanzas. Several stanza forms are commonly employed in the same poem, though not in the same canto, except that the concluding verses of a canto are not infrequently written in a meter of more compass than the remainder. I have called The Cloud Messenger an elegiac poem, though it would not perhaps meet the test of a rigid definition. The Hindus class it with the dynasty of Raghu and the birth of the war god as a kavya, but this classification simply evidences their embarrassment. In fact, Kalidasa created in The Cloud Messenger a new genre. The short descriptive poem called The Seasons has abundant analogues in other literatures and requires no comment. It is not possible to fix the chronology of Kalidasa's writings, yet we are not wholly in the dark. Malavika and Agnimitra was certainly his first drama, almost certainly his first work. It is a reasonable conjecture, though nothing more, that Urvashi was written late, when the poet's powers were waning. The introductory stanzas of the dynasty of Raghu suggest that this epic was written before the birth of the war god, though the inference is far from certain. Again, it is reasonable to assume that the great works on which Kalidasa's fame chiefly rests, Shakuntala, The Cloud Messenger, The Dynasty of Raghu, the first eight cantos of The Birth of the War God, were composed when he was in the prime of manhood. But as to the succession of these four works, we can do little but guess. Kalidasa's glory depends primarily upon the quality of his work, yet would be much diminished if he had failed in bulk and variety. In India, more than would be the case in Europe, the extent of his writing is an indication of originality and power. For the poets of the classical period underwent an education that encouraged an exaggerated fastidiousness, and they wrote for a public meticulously critical. Thus, the great Bhava Bhuti spent his life in constructing three dramas. Mighty spirit though he was, he yet suffers from the very scrupulosity of his labor. In this matter, as in others, Kalidasa preserves his intellectual balance and his spiritual initiative. What greatness of soul is required for this? Everyone knows who has ever had the misfortune to differ in opinion from an intellectual clique. Though Kalidasa has not been as widely appreciated in Europe as he deserves, he is the only Sanskrit poet who can properly be said to have been appreciated at all. Here he must struggle with the truly Himalayan barrier of language. Since there will never be many Europeans, even among the cultivated, who will find it possible to study the intricate Sanskrit language, there remains only one means of presentation. None knows the cruel inadequacy of poetical translation like the translator. He understands better than others can the significance of the position which Kalidasa has won in Europe. When Sir William Jones first translated the Shakuntala in 1789, his work was enthusiastically received in Europe, and most warmly, as was fitting, by the greatest living poet of Europe. Since that day, as is testified by new translations and by reprints of the old, there have been many thousands who have read at least one of Kalidasa's works. Other thousands have seen it on the stage in Europe and America. Plus, for something like 1,500 years, Kalidasa has been more widely read in India than any other author who wrote in Sanskrit. there have also been many attempts to express in words the secret of his abiding power. Such attempts can never be wholly successful, yet they are not without considerable interest. A later writer, speaking of Kalidasa and another poet, is more laconic in this alliterative line, Basso hasa, Kalidaso vilasa. Basa is mirth, Kalidasa is grace. These two critics see Kalidasa's grace, his sweetness, his delicate taste, without doing justice to the massive quality without which his poetry could not have survived.
2: Often Kalidas must have come to the ghat and watched the serene Kshipra go flowing by. Then as now, the ageless tortoises must have come to the steps and fed on the offerings left there by the pilgrims. And perhaps it was while sitting on one of the ghats, watching the Ashadi clouds go racing by, that Kalidas was inspired to create his Meghdoot. And of a morning he too must have gone down steps such as these. And standing half immersed in the waters of the holy river, intoned mantras as is being done today. Since the days of Kalidas, Ujjaini has passed through many changes, but this has never changed. As before him, over the centuries, millions have stood likewise. Gone are the days of Ujjaini's glory. Forgotten are the days of Ujjaini's fabulous riches. But Ujjaini is not forgotten.

In the second week of February 1949, three men were charged with provoking the death of over 10 people in Ecuador. The method of their crime, creating a radio play based on H.G. Wells, and then letting it loose on an unsuspecting public. Literary historian, Michael Henriquin, explains.

It was an incident far more sinister than the panics that followed the 1938 broadcast in America, when Orson Welles had first dramatized H.G. Wells' War of the Worlds on radio. Not even the effect of a similar 1944 radio broadcast in Chile could compare when it came to the number of deaths and the level of devastation. On the fateful night of February 12th, writers for the Associated Press and Reuters reported back to the U.S. and Britain. The mob attacked and burned the building of the newspaper El Comercio, which housed the radio station, and killed 15 persons and injured 15 others. The radio broadcast was the brainchild of Leonardo Páez, director of art at Radio Quito, and Eduardo Alcaraz, the station's dramatic director. The two had become familiar with the 1938 incident in America and the 1944 incident in Chile, which both caused widespread panic, but which also exposed the power of radio. In both cases, it was announced ahead of schedule that the broadcast would be a fictional dramatization. Leonardo Páez, a native of Quito, was not only a journalist, but also a singer, a composer, a poet, a producer of radio. In an interview with El Día, Alcaraz later said that he begged Páez to announce at the beginning of the broadcast that what followed was a dramatization, but that Páez had dismissed him. Even so, someone had planted bogus UFO reports in the newspaper El Comercio in the weeks before the broadcast. At 21:00, the night of February 12th, the normal music broadcast began. Halfway into a song, the news team interrupted without warning, stating that an attack on Ecuador was underway. Panic erupted in the streets, and police were dispatched to the alleged location of a Martian invasion. The imaginary invasion was gradually to proceed from the town of Latacunga, 20 miles south of the capital Quito, where a poisonous gas cloud was reported to kill everything in its path. Actors imitating well-known authority figures then appeared on radio, confirming the crisis. When the station realized that chaos was breaking out, they announced the hoax on radio. The crowd then gathered outside the radio station, throwing stones and setting fire to the building. According to the Associated Press, there were over 100 people in the building. Some escaped through the back doors, others sought refuge on the top floors, where some of them jumped from the roof in order to escape the flames. The army was then called in, with tear gas and tanks to disperse the crowd and allow the firemen to do their work. At the end of the evening, bodies lay silent in the street, and the injured were shipped off to hospital. The station managers protested their innocence, saying they had been unaware of the planned hoax, and a minister of defense himself was called in to investigate the incident. 10 people were detained the night of the riot, and several were later charged, among these Leonardo Páez, Eduardo Alcaraz, and the actor Eduardo Palas. Eduardo Alcaraz had fled Quito, but was arrested later in the town of Ambato. Páez, however, had escaped that night from the burning building. Seeing that his route of ret-

0: created by his own radio play. They died in the riots. He would never return to Ecuador or be convicted of anything, but in 1982 he published his account of the radio play he broadcast on that Saturday evening in 1949. His book is called Los que siembran viento, Those Who Sow the Wind. There was much speculation about the causes of the panic that erupted after so many broadcasts of the War of the Worlds, in the US, in Chile, and in Ecuador. Just a year after the Wells broadcast, the psychologist Hadley Cantrell conducted a study of the effects of the radio show, in which he claimed that the cause of the confusion following the broadcast was the standard of judgment that people applied to the information they heard on radio. They simply trusted the new media of radio and couldn't believe that someone would deliberately lie to them. Seeing the effectiveness of the broadcast as perhaps being too calculated, the writer Daniel Hopsicker even speculated that the 1938 broadcast was a psychological experiment founded by the Rockefeller Foundation, a conspiracy theory which was dismissed by Orson Welles.
1: I'm of course surprised that the H.G. Wells classic, which is the original for many fantasies about invasions by mythical monsters from planet Mars. I'm extremely surprised to learn that a story which has become familiar to children through the medium of comic strips and many succeeding novels and adventure stories should have had such an immediate and profound effect upon radio listeners.
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0: Now, on historyradio.org, the Bill Clinton inaugural poem, and jazz, Maya Angelou reads, On the Pulse of Morning. Music has been added to the original Creative Commons recording that was published by the William J. Clinton Presidential Library.
1: Mr. President and Mrs. Clinton, Mr. Vice President and Mrs. Gore, and Americans everywhere.

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Any broad alarm of their hastening doom is lost in the gloom of dust and ages. But today, the rock cries out to us, clearly, forcefully.

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You, created only a little lower than the angels, have crouched too long in the bruising darkness, have lain too long face down in ignorance, your mouths spilling words armed for slaughter. The rock cries out to us today, you may stand upon me, but do not hide your face. 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

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It says, come, rest here by my side. Each of you, a bordered country, delicate and strangely made, proud, yet thrusting perpetually under siege. 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Yet today, I call you to my riverside, if you will study war no more. 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The river sang and sings on. There is a true yearning to respond to the singing river and the wise rock. So say the Asian, the Hispanic, the Jew, the African, the Native American, the Sioux, the Catholic, the Muslim, the French, the Greek, the Irish, the rabbi, the priest, the sheik, the gay, the straight, the preacher, the privileged, the homeless, the teacher. They all hear the speaking of the tree. They hear the first and last of every tree speak to humankind today. Come to me, here, beside the river. Plant yourself beside the river. Each of you, descendant of some past-on traveler, has been paid for. You who gave me my first name. You, Pawnee, Apache, Seneca. You, Cherokee Nation, who rested with me, then forced on bloody feet, left me to the employment of other seekers, desperate for gain, starving for gold. You, the Turk, the Arab, the Swede, the German, the Eskimo, the Scot. You, the Ashanti, the Yoruba, the crew, bought, sold, stolen, arriving on a nightmare, praying for a dream. Here, root yourselves beside me. I am that tree planted by the river which will not be moved. I the rock, I the river, I the tree, I am yours. Your passages have been paid. Lift up your faces. You have a piercing need for this bright morning dawning for you. History, despite its wrenching pain, cannot be unlived. But if faced with courage, need not be lived again. Lift up your eyes upon this day breaking for you. Give birth again to the dream. Women, children, men, take it into the palms of your hands. Mold it into the shape of your most private need. Sculpt it into the image of your most public self. Lift up your hearts. Each new hour holds new chances for new beginnings. Do not be wedded forever to fear, yoked eternally to brutishness. The horizon leans forward, offering you space to place new steps of change. Here, on the pulse of this fine day, you may have the courage to look up and out and upon me, the rock, the river, the tree, your country. No less to Midas than the mendicant, no less to you now than the mastodon then. Here, on the pulse of this new day, you may have the grace to look up and out and into your sister's eyes and into your brother's face, your country, and say simply, very simply, with hope, good morning.

You have just heard the Bill Clinton inaugural poem and jazz. Maya Angelou read on the Pulse of Morning. Music was added to the original Creative Commons recording that was published by the William J. Clinton Presidential Library. 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

0: When Oscar Wilde went on trial for homosexuality in 1895, he lost many friends. However, the notorious tabloid journalist, Frank Harris, remained his supporter, and later wrote a biography of Wilde. Now, on HistoryRadio.org, we present an account of the final trial and conviction of Oscar Wilde, as described by Frank Harris.
1: Silence in court!
2: To the great damage, scandal and disgrace of the said Oscar Fingal O'Flaherty Wills Wilde, and against the peace of our said lady the Queen, her crown and dignity, John Salter Douglas, Marquis of Queensbury. Upon the aforesaid indictment, how do you plead? Guilty or not guilty?
3: Not guilty, my lord.

0: Oscar was not himself. Contrary to his custom, he sat silent and downcast. From time to time he sighed heavily, and his leaden dejection gradually infected all of us. I was not sorry, for I wanted to get him away early. By 10 o'clock we had left the house and were in the Cromwell Road. He preferred to walk. Without his noticing it, I turned up Queen's Gate towards the park. After walking for 10 minutes, I said to him, "I want to speak to you seriously. Do you happen to know where Erith is?"
1: "No, Frank."
0: "It is a little landing place on the Thames," I went on, "not many miles away. It can be reached by a fast pair of horses and a broom in a very short time. There at Erith is a steam yacht, ready to start at a moment's notice. She has steam up now, 100 pounds pressure to the square inch in her boilers. Her captain's waiting, her crew ready. A greyhound in leash. She can do 15 knots an hour without being pressed. In 1 hour she would be free of the Thames and on the high seas. Delightful phrase, eh? High seas, indeed, where there is freedom uncontrolled. If one started now, one could breakfast in France, at Boulogne, let us say, or Dieppe. One could lunch at Saint-Malo or Saint-Enogat, or any place you like on the coast of Normandy. And one could dine comfortably at the Sable d'Olonne, where there is not an Englishman to be found, and where sunshine reigns even in May from morning till night. What do you say, Oscar? Will you come and try a homely French bourgeois dinner tomorrow evening, at an inn I know, almost at the water's edge?" "Oh, Frank," he cried, "how wonderful, but how impossible!" "Impossible? Don't be absurd," I retorted. "Do you see those lights yonder?" And I showed him some lights at the park gate on the top of the hill in front of us.
1: "Yes, Frank."
0: "That's a broom," I said, "with a pair of fast horses. It will take us for a midnight visit to the steam yacht in double-quick time. There's a little library on board of French books and English. I've ordered supper in the cabin, lobster à l'américaine, and a bottle of Pommery. You've never seen the mouth of the Thames at night, have you?" I turned to him, but he was no longer by my side. I gasped. What had happened? The mist must have hidden him. I ran back 10 yards, and there he was, leaning against the railing, hung up with his head on his arm, shaking. "What's the matter, Oscar?" I cried. "What on earth's the matter?" "Oh, Frank, I can't go," he cried. "I can't. It would be too wonderful, but it's impossible. I should be seized by the police. You don't know the police." "Nonsense," I cried. "The police can't stop you, and not a man of them will see you from start to finish. Besides, I have loose money for any I do meet, and none of them can resist a tip. You will simply get out of the brougham and walk 50 yards, and you will be on the yacht and free. In fact, if you like, you shall not come out of the brougham until the sailors surround you as a guard of honour. On board the yacht no one will touch you. No warrant runs there. Come on, man." "Oh, Frank," he groaned, "it's impossible." "What's impossible?" I insisted. "Let's consider everything anew at breakfast tomorrow morning in France. If you want to come back, there's nothing to prevent you. The yacht will take you back in 24 hours. You will not have broken your bail. You'll have done nothing wrong. You can go to France, Germany, or Siberia, so long as you come back by the 20th of May. "Oh, Frank, I'd love to," he groaned. "I see everything you say, but I can't. I dare not. I'm caught, Frank, in a trap. I can only wait for the end." I began to get impatient. He was weaker than I had imagined, weaker 100 times. "Come for a trip, then, man," I cried, and I brought him within 20 yards of the carriage. But there he stopped, as if he had made up his mind. "No, no, I can't come. I could not go about in France, feeling that the policeman's hand might fall on my shoulder at any moment. I could not live a life of fear and doubt. It would kill me in a month." His tone was decided. "Why let your imagination run away with you?" I pleaded. "Do be reasonable for once. Fear and doubt would soon be over. If the police don't get you in France within a week after the date fixed for the trial, you need have no further fear, for they won't get you at all. They don't want you. You're making mountains out of molehills with nervous fancies." "I should be arrested." "Nonsense," I replied. "Who would arrest you? No one has the right. You are out on bail. Your bail answers for you till the 20th. Money talks, man. Englishmen always listen to money. It'll do you good with the public and the jury to come back from France to stand your trial. Do come." And I took him by the arm, but he would not move. To my astonishment, he faced me and said, "And my sureties?" "We'll pay 'em," I replied, "both of 'em, if you break your bail. Come." But he would not. "Frank, if I were not in Oakley Street tonight, Willie would tell the police." "Your brother?" I cried. "Yes," he said, "Willie." "Good God!" I exclaimed. "But let him tell. I have not mentioned Erith or the steam yacht to a soul. It's the last place in the world the police would suspect, and before he talks we shall be out of reach. Besides, they cannot do anything. You are doing nothing wrong. Please trust me. You do nothing questionable, even, till you omit to enter the Old Bailey on the 20th of May." "You don't know Willie," he continued. "He has made my solicitors buy letters of mine. He has blackmailed me." "Phew," I whistled. "But in that case you'll have no compunction in leaving him without saying good-bye. Let's go and get into the brougham." "No, no," he repeated, "you don't understand. I can't go, I cannot go." "Do you mean it, really?" I asked. "Do you mean you will not come and spend a week yachting with me?" "I cannot." I drew him a few paces nearer the carriage. Something of desolation and despair in his voice touched me. I looked at him. Tears were pouring down his face. He was the picture of misery. Yet I could not move him. "Come into the carriage," I said, hoping that the swift wind in his face would freshen him up, give him a moment's taste of the joy of living, and sharpen the desire of freedom. "Yes, Frank, if you will take me to Oakley Street." "I would as soon take you to prison," I replied, "but as you wish." The next moment we had got in and were swinging down Queen's Gate. The mist seemed to lend keenness to the air. At the bottom of Queen's Gate, the coachman swept off himself to the left into the Cromwell Road. Oscar seemed to wake out of his stupor. "No, Frank, no, no." And he fumbled at the handle of the door,
1: I must get out. I will not go. I will not go.
0: Sit still, I said in despair. I'll tell the coachman. And I put my head out of the window and cried, Oakley Street, Oakley Street, Chelsea, Robert. As we turned into Oakley Street, Oscar said to me, You are not angry with me, Frank, and he put out his hand. No, no, I said, why should I be angry? You are the master of your fate. I can only offer advice.
1: Do come and see me soon, he pleaded.
0: My bolt is shot, I replied, but I'll come in 2 or 3 days' time, as soon as I have anything of importance to say. Don't forget, Oscar, the yacht is there, and will be there waiting until the 20th. The yacht will always be ready, and the brougham.
1: Good night, Frank, he said. Good night, and thank you.
0: He got out and went into the house, the gloomy, sordid house where the brother lived, who would sell his blood for a price. 3 or 4 days later we met again, but to my amaze, Oscar had not changed his mind. The trial opened before Mr. Justice Wills on the 21st of May, 1895. The Treasury had sent Sir Frank Lockwood, QC, MP, to lead Mr. C. F. Gill, Mr. Horace Avery, and Mr. Sutton. Oscar was represented by the same counsel as on the previous occasion. The whole trial to me was a nightmare, and it was characterized from the very beginning by atrocious prejudice and injustice. The high priests of law were weary of being balked, eager to make an end. As soon as the judge took his seat, Sir Edward Clarke applied that the defendants should be tried separately. As they had already been acquitted on the charge of conspiracy, there was no reason why they should be tried together. The judge called on the Solicitor General to answer the application. The Solicitor General had nothing to say, but thought it was in the interests of the defendants to be tried together, for in case they were tried separately, it would be necessary to take the defendant Taylor first. Sir Edward Clarke tore this pretext to pieces, and Mr. Justice Wills brought the matter to a conclusion by saying that he was in possession of all the evidence that had been taken at the previous trials, and his opinion was that the two defendants should be tried separately. Sir Edward Clarke then applied that the case of Mr. Wilde should be taken first, as his name stood first on the indictment, and as the first count was directed against him and had nothing to do with Taylor. There are reasons present, I am sure, too, in your lordship's mind, why Wilde should not be tried immediately after the other defendant. Mr. Justice Wills remarked with seeming indifference, It ought not to make the least difference, Sir Edward. I am sure I and the jury will do our best to take care that the last trial has no influence at all on the present. Sir Edward Clarke stuck to his point. He urged respectfully that as Mr. Wilde's name stood first on the indictment, his case should be taken first. Mr. Justice Wills said he could not interfere with the discretion of the prosecution, nor vary the ordinary procedure. Justice and fair play on the one side, and precedent on the other. Justice was waved out of court with serene indifference. Thereupon Sir Edward Clarke pressed that the trial of Mr. Oscar Wilde should stand over till the next sessions. But again Mr. Justice Wills refused. Precedent was silent now, but prejudice was strong as ever. The case against Taylor went on the whole day, and was resumed the next morning. Taylor went into the box and denied all the charges. The judge summed up dead against him, and at 3:30 the jury retired to consider their verdict. In 45 minutes they came into court again with a question which was significant. In answer to the judge, the foreman stated that they had agreed that Taylor had introduced Parker to Wilde, but they were not satisfied with Wilde's guilt in the matter. Mr. Justice Wills: Were you agreed as to the charge on the other counts? Foreman: Yes, my lord. Mr. Justice Wills: Well, possibly it would be as well to take your verdict upon the other counts. Through the foreman, the jury accordingly intimated that they found Taylor guilty with regard to Charles and William Parker. In answer to his lordship, Sir F. Lockwood said he would take the verdict given by the jury of guilty upon the two counts. A formal verdict having been entered, the judge ordered the prisoner to stand down, postponing sentence. Did he postpone the sentence in order not to frighten the next jury by the severity of it? Other reason I could find none. Sir Edward Clarke then got up and said that as it was getting rather late, perhaps, after the second jury had disagreed as to Mr. Wilde's guilt. Sir F. Lockwood here interposed hotly. I object to Sir Edward Clarke making these little speeches. Mr. Justice Wills took the matter up as well. You can hardly call it a disagreement, Sir Edward. Though what else he could call it, I was at a loss to imagine. He then adjourned the case against Oscar Wilde till the next day, when a different jury would be impanelled. But whatever jury might be called, they would certainly hear that their forerunners had found Taylor guilty, and they would know that every London paper without exception had approved the finding. What a fair chance to give Wilde! It was like trying an Irish secretary before a jury of Fenians. The next morning, May 23rd, Oscar Wilde appeared in the dock. The Solicitor General opened the case, and then called his witnesses. One of the first was Edward Shelley, who in cross-examination admitted that he had been mentally ill when he wrote Mr. Wilde those letters which had been put in evidence. He was made nervous from over-study, he said. Alfred Wood admitted that he had had money given him quite recently, practically blackmailing money. He was as venomous as possible. When he went to America, he said, he told Wilde that he wanted to get away from mixing with him, Wilde, and Douglas. Charlie Parker next repeated his disgusting testimony with ineffable impudence and a certain exultation. Bestial ignominy could go no lower. He admitted that since the former trial he had been kept at the expense of the prosecution. After this confession, the case was adjourned and we came out of court. When I reached Fleet Street, I was astonished to hear that there had been a row that same afternoon in Piccadilly between Lord Douglas of Hawick and his father, the Marquis of Queensberry. Lord Queensberry, it appears, had been writing disgusting letters about the Wilde case to Lord Douglas's wife. Meeting him in Piccadilly, Percy Douglas stopped him and asked him to cease writing obscene letters to his wife. The Marquis said he would not, and the father and son came to blows. Queensberry, it seems, was exasperated by the fact that Douglas of Hawick was one of those who had gone bail for Oscar Wilde. One of the telegrams which the Marquis of Queensberry had sent to Lady Douglas, I must put in, just to show the insane nature of the man who could exult in a trial which was damning the reputation of his own son. The letter was manifestly written after the result of the Taylor trial. Must congratulate on verdict. Cannot on Percy's appearance. Looks like a dug-up corpse. Fear too much madness of kissing. Taylor guilty. Wilde's turn tomorrow. Queensberry. In examination before the magistrate, Mr. Hannay, it was stated that Lord Queensberry had been sending similar letters to Lady Douglas, full of the most disgusting charges against Lord Douglas, his wife, and Lord Queensberry's divorced wife and her family. But Mr. Hannay thought all this provocation was of no importance, and bound over both father and son to keep the peace. An indefensible decision, a decision only to be explained by the sympathy everywhere shown to Queensberry because of his victory over Wilde. Otherwise, surely any honest magistrate would have condemned the father who sent obscene letters to his son's wife, a lady above reproach. An indefensible decision, a decision only to be explained by the sympathy everywhere shown to Queensberry because of his victory over Wilde. Otherwise, surely any honest magistrate would have condemned the father who sent obscene letters to his son's wife, a lady above reproach. These vile letters and the magistrate's bias seemed to me to add the final touch of the grotesque to the horrible vileness of the trial. It was all worthy of the seventh circle of Dante, but Dante never imagined such a father and such judges. Next morning Oscar Wilde was again put in the dock. The evidence of the Queensberry trial was read, and therewith the case was closed for the Crown. Sir Edward Clarke rose and submitted that there was no case to go to the jury on the general counts. After a long legal argument for and against, Mr. Justice Wills said that he would reserve the question for the Court of Appeal. The view he took was that the evidence was of the slenderest kind, but he thought the responsibility must be left with the jury. To this judge, the slenderest kind of evidence was worthful so long as it told against the accused. Sir Edward Clarke then argued that the cases of Shelley, Parker, and Wood failed on the ground of the absence of corroboration. Mr. Justice Wills admitted that Shelley showed a peculiar exaltation of mind. There was, too, mental derangement in his family, and worst of all, there was no corroboration of his statements. Accordingly, in spite of the arguments of the Solicitor General, Shelley's evidence was cut out. But Shelley's evidence had already been taken, had already prejudiced the jury. Indeed, it had been the evidence which had influenced Mr. Justice Charles in the previous trial to sum up dead against the defendant. Mr. Justice Charles called Shelley the only serious witness. Now it appeared that Shelley's evidence should never have been taken at all, that the jury ought never to have heard Shelley's testimony or the judge's acceptance of it. When the court opened next morning, I knew that the whole case depended on Oscar Wilde and the showing he would make in the box. But, alas, he was broken and numbed. He was not a fighter, and the length of this contest might have wearied a combative nature. The Solicitor-General began by examining him on his letters to Lord Alfred Douglas, and we had the prose poem again, and the rest of the ineffable nonsensical prejudice of the middle-class mind against passionate sentiment. It came out in evidence that Lord Alfred Douglas was now in Calais. His hatred of his father was the causa causans of the whole case. He had pushed Oscar into the fight, and Oscar, still intent on shielding him, declared that he had asked him to go abroad. Sir Edward Clarke again did his poor best. He pointed out that the trial rested on the evidence of mere blackmailers. He would not quarrel with that and discuss it, but it was impossible not to see that if blackmailers were to be listened to and believed, their profession might speedily become a more deadly mischief and danger to society than it had ever been. The speech was a weak one, but the people in court cheered Sir Edward Clarke. The cheers were immediately suppressed by the judge. The Solicitor-General took up the rest of the day with a rancorous reply. Sir Edward Clarke even had to remind him that law officers of the Crown should try to be impartial. One instance of his prejudice may be given. Examining Oscar as to his letters to Lord Alfred Douglas, Sir Frank Lockwood wanted to know whether he thought them decent. The witness replied, "Yes." "Do you know the meaning of the word, sir?" was this gentleman's retort. I went out of the court feeling certain that the case was lost. Oscar had not shown himself at all. He had not even spoken with the vigour he had used at the Queensberry trial. He seemed too despairing to strike a blow. The summing up of the judge on May 25th was perversely stupid and malevolent. He began by declaring that he was absolutely impartial, though his view of the facts had to be corrected again and again by Sir Edward Clarke. He went on to regret that the charge of conspiracy should have been introduced, as it had to be abandoned. He then pointed out that he could not give a colourless summing up, which was of no use to anybody. His intelligence can be judged from one crucial point. He fastened on the fact that Oscar had burnt the letters which he bought from Wood, which he said were of no importance, except that they concerned third parties. The judge had persuaded himself that the letters were indescribably bad, forgetting apparently that Wood or his associates had selected and retained the very worst of them for purposes of blackmail, and that this judge himself, after reading it, couldn't attribute any weight to it. Still he insisted that burning the letters was an act of madness, whereas it seemed to everyone of the slightest imagination the most natural thing in the world for an innocent man to do. At the time Oscar burnt the letters, he had no idea that he would ever be on trial. His letters had been misunderstood, and the worst of them was being used against him. And when he got the others, he naturally threw them into the fire. The judge held that it was madness, and built upon this inference a pyramid of guilt. Nothing said by Wood should be believed, as he belongs to the vilest class of criminals. The strength of the accusation depends solely upon the character of the original introduction of Wood to Wilde, as illustrated and fortified by the story with regard to the letters and their burning. A pyramid of guilt carefully balanced on its apex. If the foolish judge had only read his Shakespeare, what does Henry VI say? Proceed no straighter against our uncle Gloucester than from true evidence of good esteem he be approved in practice culpable. There was no true evidence of good esteem against Wilde, but the judge turned a harmless action into a confession of guilt. Then came an interruption which threw light on the English conception of justice. The foreman of the jury wanted to know, in view of the intimate relations between Lord Alfred Douglas and the defendant, whether a warrant against Lord Alfred Douglas was ever issued. Mr. Justice Wills: I should say not. We have never heard of it. Foreman: or ever contemplated? Mr. Justice Wills: that I cannot say, nor can we discuss it. The issue of such a warrant would not depend upon the testimony of the parties, but whether there was evidence of such act. Letters pointing to such relations would not be sufficient. Lord Alfred Douglas was not called, and you can give what weight you like to that. Foreman: if we are to deduce any guilt from these letters, it would apply equally to Lord Alfred Douglas. Mr. Justice Wills concurred in that view, but after all he thought it had nothing to do with the present trial, which was the guilt of the accused. The jury retired to consider their verdict at 3:30. After being absent 2 hours, they returned to know whether there was any evidence of Charles Parker having slept at St. James's Place. His lordship replied, "No." The jury shortly afterwards returned again, with the verdict of guilty on all the counts. It may be worth while to note again that the judge himself admitted that the evidence on some of the counts was of the slenderest kind, but when backed by his prejudiced summing up, it was more than sufficient for the jury. Sir Edward Clarke pleaded that sentence should be postponed till the next sessions, when the legal argument would be heard. Mr. Justice Wills would not be balked. Sentence, he thought, should be given immediately. Then, addressing the prisoners, he said, and again I give his exact words, lest I should do him wrong, "Oscar Wilde and Alfred Taylor, the crime of which you have been convicted is so bad that one has to put stern restraint upon oneself to prevent oneself from describing in language which I would rather not use the sentiments which must rise to the breast of every man of honour who has heard the details of these 2 terrible trials. That the jury have arrived at a correct verdict in this case, I cannot persuade myself to entertain the shadow of a doubt, and I hope at all events that those who sometimes imagine that a judge is half-hearted in the cause of decency and morality, because he takes care no prejudice shall enter into the case, may see that that is consistent at least with the utmost sense of indignation at the horrible charges brought home to both of you. It is no use for me to address you. People who can do these things must be dead to all sense of shame, and one cannot hope to produce any effect upon them. It is the worst case I have ever tried. That you, Wilde, have been the centre of a circle of extensive corruption of the most hideous kind among young men, it is impossible to doubt. I shall, under such circumstances, be expected to pass the severest sentence that the law allows. In my judgment, it is totally inadequate for such a case as this. The sentence of the court is that each of you be imprisoned and kept to hard labour for 2 years. The sentence hushed the court in shocked surprise. Wilde rose and cried, "Can I say anything, my lord?" Mr. Justice Wills waved his hand deprecatingly, amid cries of shame and hisses from the public gallery. Some of the cries and hisses were certainly addressed to the judge, and well deserved.

0: The prisoner will rise. Gentlemen of the jury, have you agreed upon a verdict?
1: We have.
0: Do you find the prisoner at the bar guilty or not guilty?
1: Guilty, my lord.
2: Silence in court.
0: And is that the verdict of you all?
1: Yes, guilty.
2: Silence! We are standing in court. All persons having anything further to do before my lords, the Queen's justices. Come on, bang!
3: You have just heard an account of the final trial and conviction of Oscar Wilde, as described by Frank Harris. The short sound bites you heard at the start and end of the program were taken from the 1960 movie, The Trials of Oscar Wilde, starring Peter Finch. 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

The Red One by Jack London. There it was, the abrupt liberation of sound. As he timed it with his watch, Bassett likened it to the trump of an archangel. Walls of cities, he meditated, might well fall down before so vast and compelling a summons. For the thousandth time, vainly he tried to analyze the tone quality of the enormous peal that dominated the land far into the strongholds of the surrounding tribes. The mountain gorge, which was its source, rang to the rising tide of it until it brimmed over and flooded earth and sky and air. With the wantonness of a sick man's fancy, he likened it to the mighty cry of some titan of the elder world, vexed with misery or wrath. Higher and higher it arose, challenging and demanding in such profounds of volume that it seemed intended for ears beyond the narrow confines of the solar system. There was in it, too, the clamour of protest, in that there were no ears to hear and comprehend its utterance. Such the sick man's fancy. Still he strove to analyze the sound. Sonorous as thunder was it, mellow as a golden bell, thin and sweet as a thrummed taut cord of silver. No, it was none of these, nor a blend of these. There were no words nor semblances in his vocabulary and experience with which to describe the totality of that sound. Time passed. Minutes merged into quarters of hours, and quarters of hours into half hours, and still the sound persisted, ever changing from its initial vocal impulse, yet never receiving fresh impulse. Fading, dimming, dying, as enormously as it had sprung into being, it became a confusion of troubled mutterings and babblings and colossal whisperings. Slowly it withdrew, sob by sob, into whatever great bosom had birthed it, until it whimpered deadly whispers of wrath and as equally seductive whispers of delight, striving still to be heard, to convey some cosmic secret, some understanding of infinite import and value. It dwindled to a ghost of sound that lost its menace and promise and became a thing that pulsed on in the sick man's consciousness for minutes after it had ceased. When he could hear it no longer, Bassett glanced at his watch. An hour had elapsed ere that archangel's trump had subsided into tonal nothingness. What was it then, this dark tower? Bassett pondered, remembering his Browning and gazing at his skeleton-like and fever-wasted hands, and the fancy made him smile of Child Roland bearing a slughorn on his lips with an arm as feeble as his was. Was it months or years, he asked himself, since he first heard that mysterious call on the beach at Ringmanu? To save himself, he could not tell. The long sickness had been most long. In conscious count of time, he knew of months, many of them, but he had no way of estimating the long intervals of delirium and stupor. And how fared Captain Bateman of the Blackbird Anari? He wondered. And had Captain Bateman's drunken mate died of delirium tremens yet? From which vain speculations Bassett turned idly to review all that had occurred since that day on the beach at Ringmanu, when he first heard the sound and plunged into the jungle after it. Sagawa had protested. He could see him yet, his queer little monkeyish face, eloquent with fear, his back burdened with specimen cases, in his hands Bassett's butterfly net and naturalist's shotgun, as he quavered in Beshtemir English. Me fella too much fright along bush. Bad fella boy, too much stop'em along bush. Bassett smiled sadly at the recollection. The little new Hanover boy had been frightened but proved faithful, following him, without hesitancy, into the bush in his quest after the source of the wonderful sound. No fire-hollowed tree trunk that, throbbing war through the jungle depths, had been Bassett's conclusion. Erroneous had been his next conclusion, namely, that the source or cause could not be more distant than an hour's walk, and he would easily be back by mid-afternoon to be picked up by the Nari's whale boat. That big fella noise no good, all the same devil.
Sagawa had adjudged. And Sagawa had been right, had he not had his head hacked off within the day. Bassett shuddered. Without doubt, Sagawa had been eaten as well by the bad fella boys too much that stopped along the bush. He could see him, as he had seen him, stripped of the shotgun and all the naturalist gear of his master, lying on the narrow trail where he had been decapitated barely the moment before. Yes, within a minute the thing had happened. Within a minute, looking back, Bassett had seen him trudging patiently along under his burden. Then Bassett's own troubles had come upon him. He looked at the cruelly healed stumps on the first and second fingers of his left hand, then rubbed them softly into the indentation in the back of his skull. Quick as had been the flash of the long-handled tomahawk, he had been quick enough to duck away his head and partially to deflect the stroke with his upflung hand. Two fingers and a hasty scalp wound had been the price he paid for his life. With one barrel of his 10-gauge shotgun, he had blown the life out of the bushman who had so nearly got him. With the other barrel, he had peppered the bushman bending over Sagawa, and had the pleasure of knowing that the major portion of the charge had gone into the one who leaped away with Sagawa's head. Everything had occurred in a flash. Only himself, the slain bushman, and what remained of Sagawa were in the narrow wild pig run of the path. From the dark jungle on either side came no rustle of movement or sound of life, and he had suffered a distinct and dreadful shock. For the first time in his life he had killed a human being, and he knew nausea as he contemplated the mess of his handiwork. Then had begun the chase. He retreated up the pig run before his hunters, who were between him and the beach. How many there were, he could not guess. There may have been 1 or 100 for aught he saw of them. That some of them took to trees and travelled along through the jungle roof, he was certain, but at the most he never glimpsed more than an occasional flitting of shadows. No bowstrings twanged that he could hear. But every little while, whence discharged he knew not, tiny arrows whispered past him or struck tree bolts and fluttered to the ground beside him. They were bone-tipped and feather-shafted, and the feathers, torn from the breasts of hummingbirds, iridesced like jewels. Once, and now, after the long pause of time, he chuckled gleefully at the recollection. He had detected a shadow above him that came to instant rest as he turned his gaze up. He could make out nothing, but, deciding to chance it, had fired at it a heavy charge of No. 5 shot. Squalling like an infuriated cat, the shadow crashed down through tree fern and orchids and thudded upon the earth at his feet, and, still squalling in rage and pain, had sunk its human teeth into the ankle of his stout tramping boot. He, on the other hand, was not idle, and with his free foot had done what reduced the squalling to silence. So inured to savagery has Bassett since become, that he chuckled again with the glee of recollection. What a night had followed! Small wonder that he had accumulated such virulence and variety of fevers, he thought as he recalled that sleepless night of torment when the throb of his wounds was as nothing compared to the myriad stings of the mosquitoes. There had been no escaping them, and he had not dared to light a fire. They had literally pumped his body full of poison, so that with the coming day, eyes swollen, almost shut, he had stumbled blindly on, not caring much when his head should be hacked off, and his carcass started on the way of Sagawa's to the cooking fire. 24 hours had made a wreck of him, of mind as well as body. He had scarcely retained his wits at all. So maddened was he by the tremendous inoculation of poison he had received. Several times he fired his shotgun with effect into the shadows that dogged him, stinging day insects and gnats added to his torment, while his bloody wounds attracted hosts of loathsome flies that clung sluggishly to his flesh and had to be brushed off or crushed off. Once, in that day, he heard again the wonderful sound, seemingly more distant.

penetrating deeper and deeper into the mysterious heart of the unexplored island. That night, crawling in amongst twisted roots of the banyan trees, he had slept from exhaustion, while the mosquitoes had their will with him. Followed days and nights that were vague as nightmares in his memory. One clear vision he remembered was of suddenly finding himself in the midst of a bush village and watching the old men and children fleeing into the jungle. All had fled but one, from close at hand and above him, a whimpering as of some animal in pain and terror had startled him, and looking up he had seen her, a girl, or a young woman, rather, suspended by one arm in the cooking sun. Perhaps for days she had been hung. Her swollen, protruding tongue spoke as much. Still alive, she gazed at him with eyes of terror. Past help, he decided, as he noted the swellings of her legs, which advertised that the joints had been crushed and the great bones broken, he resolved to shoot her. And there the vision terminated. He could not remember whether he had or not, any more than he could remember how he chanced to be in that village, or how he succeeded in getting away from it. Many pictures, unrelated, came and went in Bassett's mind as he reviewed that period of his terrible wanderings. He remembered invading another village of a dozen houses and driving all before him with his shotgun, save for one old man, too feeble to flee, who spat at him and whined and snarled as he dug upon an open ground oven and from amid the hot stones dragged forth a roasted pig that steamed its essence deliciously through its green leaf wrappings. It was at this place that a wantonness of savagery had seized upon him. Having feasted, ready to depart, with a hind quarter of the pig in his hand, he deliberately fired the grass thatch of a house with his burning glass. But seared deepest of all in Bassett's brain was the dank and noisome jungle. It actually stank with evil, and it was always twilight. Rarely did a shaft of sunlight penetrate its matted roof 100 feet overhead. And beneath that roof was an aerial ooze of vegetation, a monstrous parasitic dripping of decadent life forms that rooted in death and lived on death. And through all this he drifted, ever pursued by the flitting shadow of the anthropophagy, themselves ghosts of evil that dared not face him in battle. But he knew that, soon or later, they would feed on him. Bassett remembered at the time, in lucid moments, he had likened himself to a wounded bull pursued by plains coyotes, too cowardly to battle with him for the meat of him, yet certain of the inevitable end of him when they would be fully gorged. As the bull's horns and stamping hooves kept off the coyotes, so his shotgun kept off these Solomon Islanders, these twilight shades of bushmen, of the island of Guadalcanal. Came the day of the grasslands. Abruptly, as if cloven by the sword of God, in the hand of God, the jungle terminated. The edge of it, perpendicular and as black as the infamy of it, was 100 feet up and down. And, beginning at the edge of it, grew the grass, sweet, soft, tender pasture grass, that would have delighted the eyes and beasts of any husbandman, and that extended on and on for leagues and leagues of velvet verdure. To the backbone of the great island, the towering mountain range flung up by some ancient earth cataclysm, serrated and gullied but not yet erased by the erosive tropic rains. But the grass... He had crawled into it 12 yards, buried his face in it, smelled it, and broken down in a fit of involuntary weeping. And while he wept, the wonderful sound had pealed forth. If that by peal he had often thought since, an adequate description could be given of the enunciation of so vast a sound melting sweet. Sweet it was as no sound ever heard. Vast it was, of so mighty a resonance that it might have proceeded from some brazen-throated monster, and yet it called to him across the leagues-wide savannah. It was like a benediction to his long-suffering, pain-racked spirit.
He remembered how he lay there in the grass.

grass, wet-cheeked but no longer sobbing, listening to the sound and wondering that he had been able to hear it on the beach of Ringmanu. Some freak air pressures and air currents, he reflected, had made it possible for the sound to carry so far. Such conditions might not happen again in 1,000 days or 10,000 days, but one day it had happened and had been the day he landed from the Nari for several hours collecting. Especially, he had been in quest of the famed jungle butterfly, a foot across from wingtip to wingtip, as velvet dusky of lack of color as was the gloom of the roof, of such lofty arboreal habits that it resorted only to the jungle roof and could be brought down only by a dose of shot. It was for this purpose that Sagawa had carried the 10-gauge shotgun. 2 days and nights he had spent crawling along the belt of grassland. He had suffered much, but pursuit had ceased at the jungle edge. And he would have died of thirst had not a heavy thunderstorm revived him on the second day. And then had come Balata, in the first shade, where the savannah yielded to the dense mountain jungle. He had collapsed to die. At first, she had squealed with delight at the sight of his helplessness, and was for beating his brain out with a stout forest branch. Perhaps it was his utter helplessness that had appealed to her, and perhaps it was her human curiosity that made her refrain. At any rate, she had refrained, for he opened his eyes again under the impending blow and saw her study him intently. What especially struck about him were his blue eyes and white skin. Coolly, she had squatted on her hams, spat on his arm, and with her fingertips scrubbed away the dirt of days and nights of muck and jungle that sullied the pristine whiteness of his skin. And everything about her had struck him especially, although there was nothing conventional about her at all. He laughed weakly at the recollection, for she had been as innocent of garb as Eve before the fig leaf adventure. Squat and lean at the same time, asymmetrically limbed, string-muscled, as if with lengths of cordage, dirt-caked from infancy, save for casual showers, she was as unbeautiful a prototype of woman as he, with a scientist's eye, had ever gazed upon. Her breasts advertised at the one time her maturity and youth, and, if by nothing else, her sex was advertised by the one article of finery with which she was adorned, namely a pig's tail thrust through a hole in her left earlobe. So lately had the tail been severed that its raw end still oozed blood that dried upon her shoulders like so much candle droppings. And her face, a twisted and wizened complex of apish features perforated by upturned, sky-open Mongolian nostrils, by a mouth that sagged from a huge upper lip and faded precipitately into a retreating chin, by piercing querulous eyes that blinked as blink the eyes of denizens of monkey cages. Not even the water she bought him in a forest leaf and the ancient and half-putrid chunk of roast pig could redeem in the slightest the grotesque hideousness of her. When he had eaten weakly for a space, he closed his eyes in order not to see her, although again and again she poked them open to peer into the blue of them. Then had come the sound. Nearer, much nearer, he knew it to be, and he knew equally well, despite the weary way he had come, that it was still many hours distant. The effect of it on her had been startling. She cringed under it with averted face, moaning and chattering with fear. But after it lived its full life of an hour, he closed his eyes and fell asleep, with Balata brushing the flies from him. When he awoke, it was night and she was gone, but he was aware of renewed strength and, by then, too thoroughly inoculated by the mosquito poison to suffer further inflammation. He closed his eyes and slept an unbroken stretch till sunup. A little later, Balata had returned, bringing with her half a dozen women, unbeautiful as they were, but patently not so unbeautiful as she. She evidenced by her conduct that she considered him
her find, her property, and the pride she took in showing him off would have been ludicrous had this situation not been so desperate. Later, after what had been to him a terrible journey of miles, when he collapsed in front of the devil house in the shadow of the breadfruit tree, she had shown very lively ideas on the matter of retaining possession of him. Nagurn, whom Bassett was to know afterwards as the devil doctor, priest or medicine man of the village, had wanted his head. Others of the grinning and chattering monkey men, all as stark of clothes and bestial of appearance as Balata, had wanted his body for the roasting oven. At the same time, he had not understood their language, if by language might be dignified the uncouth sounds they made to represent ideas. But Bassett had thoroughly understood the matter of debate, especially when the men pressed and prodded and felt of the flesh of him, as if he were so much commodity in a butcher's store. Balata had been losing the debate rapidly when the accident happened. One of the men, curiously examining Bassett's shotgun, managed to cock and pull a trigger. The recoil of the butt into the pit of the man's stomach had not been the most sanguinary result, for the charge of shot at a distance of a yard had blown the head of one of the debaters into nothingness. Even Balata joined the others in flight, and ere they returned, his senses already reeling from the oncoming fever attack, Bassett had regained possession of the gun, whereupon, although his teeth chattered with the ague and his swimming eyes could scarcely see, he held on to his fading consciousness until he could intimidate the bushman with the simple magic of compass, watch, burning glass and matches, and the last, with due emphasis and solemnity and awfulness. He had killed a young pig with his shotgun and promptly fainted. Bassett flexed his arm muscles in quest of what possible strength might reside in such weakness, and dragged himself slowly and totteringly to his feet. He was shockingly emaciated, yet during the various convalescences of the many months of his long sickness, he had never regained quite the same degree of strength as this time. What he feared was another relapse, such as he had already frequently experienced. Without drugs, without even quinine, he had managed so far to live through a combination of the most pernicious and most malignant of malarial and blackwater fevers. But could he continue to endure? Such was his everlasting query. For, like the genuine scientist he was, he could not be content to die until he had solved the secret of the sound. Supported by a staff, he staggered a few steps to the devil house, where death and Nagurn reigned in gloom. Almost as infamously dark and evil-stinking as the jungle was the devil's house, in Bassett's opinion. Yet therein was usually to be found his favourite crony and gossip, Nagurn, always willing for a yarn or a discussion. For while he sat in the ashes of death, and in a slow smoke shrewdly revolved curing human heads suspended from the rafters, for through the month's interval of consciousness of his long sickness, Bassett had mastered the psychological simplicities and lingual difficulties of the language of the tribe of Nagurn and Balata and Vingungan. The latter, the addle-headed young chief, who was ruled by Nagurn, and who, whispered intrigued had it, was the son of Nagurn. "Will the Red One speak today?" Bassett asked. By this time so accustomed to the old man's gruesome occupation as to take even an interest in the process of smoke curing. With the eye of an expert, Nagurn examined the particular head he was at work upon. "It will be 10 days before I can finish," he said. "Never has any man fixed heads like these." Bassett smiled inwardly at the old fellow's reluctance to talk with him of the Red One. It had always been so. Never, by any chance, had Nagurn or any other member of the Weir tribe divulged the slightest hint of any physical characteristic of the Red One. Physical the Red One must be, to emit the wonderful sound, and though it was called the Red One, Bassett could not be sure that red represented the colour of it.
read enough were the deeds and powers of it, from what abstract clues he had gleaned. Not alone, had Nagurn informed him, was the Red One more bestial powerful than the neighbor tribal gods. Ever athirst for the red blood of living human sacrifices, but the neighbor gods themselves were sacrificed and tormented before him. He was the god of a dozen allied villages, similar to this one, which was the central and commanding village of the Federation. By virtue of the Red One, many alien villages had been devastated and even wiped out, prisoners sacrificed to the Red One. This was true today, and it extended back into old history, carried down by word of mouth through the generations. When he, Nagurn, had been a young man, the tribes beyond the grasslands had made a war raid. In the counter raid, Nagurn and his fighting folk had made many prisoners. Of children alone, over 50 living had been bled white before the Red One, and many, many more men and women. The Thunderer was another of Nagurn's names for the mysterious deity. Also at times was he called the Loud Shouter, the God-voiced, the Bird-throated, the one with the throat sweet as the throat of the Honeybird, the Sun-singer, and the Starborn. Why the Starborn? In vain, Bassett interrogated Nagurn. According to that old devil doctor, the Red One had always been just where he was at present, forever singing and thundering his will over men. But Nagurn's father, wrapped in decaying grass matting and hanging even then over their heads among the smoky rafters of the devil house, had held otherwise. The departed wise one had believed that the Red One came from the starry night. Else why? So his argument had run. Had the old and forgotten ones passed his name down as the Starborn. Bassett could not but recognize something cogent in such argument, but Nagurn affirmed the long years of his long life, wherein he had gazed upon many starry nights, yet never had he found a star on grassland or in the jungle depth, and he had looked for them. True, he had beheld shooting stars, this in reply to Bassett's contention, but likewise had he beheld the phosphorescence of fungoid growths and rotten meat and fireflies on dark nights, and the flames of wood fires and the blazing candlenuts. Yet what were flame and blaze and glow when they had flamed and blazed and glowed? Answer. Memories. Memories only of things which had ceased to be, like memories of matings accomplished, or feasts forgotten, of desires that were ghosts of desires, flaring, flaming, burning, yet unrealized in achievement of easement and satisfaction. What was the appetite of yesterday? The roasted flesh of the wild pig the hunter's arrow failed to slay, the maid unwed and dead ere the young men knew her. A memory was not a star, was Nagurn's contention. How could a memory be a star? Further, after all his long life, he still observed the starry night sky unaltered. Never had he noticed the absence of a single star from its accustomed place. Besides, stars were fire, and the Red One was not fire, which last involuntary betrayal told Bassett nothing. Will the Red One speak tomorrow? He queried. Nagurn shrugged his shoulders, as who would say. And the day after, and the day after that, Bassett persisted. I would like to have the curing of your head, Nagurn changed the subject. It is different from many other head. No devil has a head like it. Besides, I would cure it well. I would take months and months. The moons would come and the moons would go, and the smoke would be very slow, and I should myself gather the materials for the curing smoke. The skin would not wrinkle. It would be smooth as your skin now. He stood up, and from the dim rafters, grimed with the smoking of countless heads, where the day was no more than a gloom, took down a matting-wrapped parcel and began to open it. It's a head like yours, he said, but it is poorly cured. Bassett had pricked up his ears at the suggestion that this was a white man's head, for he had long since come to accept
that these jungle dwellers in the midmost center of the great island had never had intercourse with white men. Certain he had found them without the almost universal bêche de mer English of the West South Pacific, nor had they knowledge of tobacco, nor of gunpowder. Their few precious knives made from lengths of hoop iron, and their few and even more precious tomahawks from cheap trade hatchets, he had surmised they had been captured in war from the bushmen of the jungle beyond the grasslands, and that they in turn had similarly gained them from the sailwater men who fringed the coral beaches of the shore and had contact with the occasional white man. The folk in the out beyond do not know how to cure heads, old Ngurn explained, as he drew forth from the filthy matting and placed in Bassett's hands an indubitable white man's head. Ancient it was, beyond question. White it was, as the blonde hair attested. He could have sworn it belonged to an Englishman, and to an Englishman of long before, by token of the heavy gold circlets still threaded in the withered earlobes. Now, your head, the devil doctor began on his favourite topic. I'll tell you what, Bassett interrupted, struck by a new idea. When I die, I'll let you have my head to cure, if, first, you take me to look upon the red one. I will have your head anyway when you're dead, Ngurn rejected the proposition. He added, with the brutal frankness of the savage, besides, you have not long to live. You are almost a dead man now. You will grow less strong. In not many months, I shall have you here, turning and turning in the smoke. It is pleasant, through the long afternoons, to turn the head of one you have known as well as I know you. I shall talk to you and tell you many secrets you want to know, which will not matter. For you will be dead. Ngurn, Bassett threatened in sudden anger, you know the baby thunder in the iron that is mine. This was a reference to his all-potent and all-awful shotgun. I can kill you any time, and then you will not get my head. Just the same. Will Vagungan or some other else of my folk get it? Ngurn complacently assured. And just the same will it end in the devil house in the smoke. The quicker you slay me with your baby thunder, the quicker your head will turn in the smoke. And Bassett knew he was beaten in the discussion. What was the red one? Bassett asked himself 1,000 times in the succeeding week, while he seemed to grow stronger. What was the source of that wonderful sound? What was this sun singer, the starborn one? This mysterious deity, as bestial conducted as the black and kinky-headed and monkey-like human beasts who worshipped it, and whose silver-sweet bull-mouth singing and commanding he had heard at the taboo distance for so long. Ngurn he had failed to bribe with the inevitable curing of his head when he was dead. The Gungun, imbecile and chief that he was too imbecilic, too much under the sway of Ngurn to be considered. Remained Balata, who, from the time she found him and poked his blue eyes open to recrudescence of her grotesque female hideousness, had continued Isadora. Woman she was, and he had long known that the only way to win from her treason of her tribe was through the woman's heart of her. Bassett was a fastidious man. He never recovered from the initial horror caused by Balata's female awfulness. Back in England, even at best, the charm of woman, to him, had never been robust. Yet now, resolutely, as only a man can do who is capable of martyring himself for the cause of science, he proceeded to violate all the fineness and delicacy of his nature by making love to the unthinkably disgusting bushwoman. He shuddered, but with averted face, hid his grimaces and swallowed his gorge as he put his arm around her dirt-crusted shoulder and felt the contact of her rancid, oily, and kinky hair on his neck and chin. But he nearly screamed when she succumbed to that caress, so at the very first of the courtship, mowed and gibbered and squealed a little, queer, pig-like, gurgly noises of delight. It was too much. And the next he did in the singular courtship,
was to take her down to the stream and give her a vigorous scrubbing. From then on, he devoted himself to her like a true swain, as frequently and for as long at a time as his will could override his repugnance. But marriage, which she ardently suggested, with due observance of tribal custom, he balked at. Fortunately, taboo rule was strong in the tribe. Thus, Nagurn could never touch bone or flesh or hide of crocodile. This had been ordained at his birth. The Gungun was denied even the touch of woman. Such pollution, did it chance to occur, could be purged only by the death of the offending female. It had happened once since Basset's arrival, when a girl of 9, running at play, stumbled and fell against the sacred chief, and the girl child was seen no more. In whispers, Balata told Basset that she had been 3 days and nights in dying before the Red One. As for Balata, the breadfruit was taboo to her, for which Basset was thankful. The taboo might have been water. For himself, he fabricated a special taboo. Only could he marry, he explained, when the Southern Cross rode highest in the sky. Knowing his astronomy, he thus gained a reprieve of nearly 9 months, and he was confident that within that time he would either be dead or escaped to the coast with full knowledge of the Red One and of the source of the Red One's wonderful voice. At first, he had fancied the Red One to be some colossal statue, like Memnon, rendered vocal under certain temperature conditions of sunlight. But when, after a war raid, a batch of prisoners was brought in and the sacrifice was made at night in the midst of rain, and when the sun could play no part, the Red One had been more vocal than usual. Basset discarded that hypothesis. In the company of Balata, sometimes with men and parties of women, the freedom of the jungle was his for 3 quadrants of the compass. But the 4th quadrant, which contained the Red One's abiding place, was taboo. He made more thorough love to Balata, also saw to it that she scrubbed herself more frequently. Eternal female she was, capable of any treason for the sake of love, and though the sight of her was provocative of nausea, and the contact of her provocative of despair, although he could not escape her awfulness in his dream-haunted nightmares of her, he nevertheless was aware of the cosmic verity of sex that animated her and that made her own life of less value than the happiness of her lover, with whom she hoped to mate. Juliet or Balata? Where was the intrinsic difference? The soft and tender product of ultra-civilization, or her bestial prototype of 100,000 years before her? There was no difference. Basset was a scientist first, a humanist afterward. In the jungle heart of Guadalcanal, he put the affair to the test, as in the laboratory he would have to put to the test any chemical reaction. He increased his feigned ardor for the bushwoman, at the same time increased the imperiousness of his will of desire over her to be led to look upon the Red One face to face. It was the old story. He recognized that the woman must pay, and it occurred when the two of them one day were catching the unclassified and unnamed little black fish, an inch long, half eel and half scaled, rotund with salmon golden roe, that frequented the fresh water, and that were esteemed, raw and whole, fresh or putrid, a perfect delicacy. Prone in the muck of the decaying jungle floor, Balata threw herself, clutching his ankles with her hands, kissing his feet and making slubbery noises that chilled his backbone up and down. She begged him to kill her rather than exact this ultimate love payment. She told him of the penalty of breaking the taboo of the Red One, a week of torture, the details of which she yammered out from her face in the mire until he realized that he was yet a tyro in knowledge of the frightfulness the human was capable of wreaking on the human. Yet did Basset insist on having his man's will satisfied at the woman's risk, that he might solve the mystery of the Red One's singing, though she should die long and horribly and screaming. And Balata, being a mere woman, yielded. She led him into the forbidden quadrant,
an abrupt mountain shouldering in from the north to meet a similar intrusion from the south, tormented the stream in which they had fished into a deep and gloomy gorge. After a mile along the gorge, the way plunged sharply upward until they crossed a saddle of raw limestone, which attracted his geologist's eye. Still climbing, although he paused often from sheer physical weakness, they scaled forest-clad heights until they emerged on a naked mesa or tableland. Bassett recognized the stuff of its composition as black volcanic sand, and knew the pocket magnet could have captured a full load of the sharply angular grains he trod upon. And then, holding Balata by the hand and leading her onward, he came to it, a tremendous pit, obviously artificial, in the heart of the plateau. Old history, the South Sea's sailing directions, scores of remembered data and connotations, swift and furious, surged through his brain. It was Mendana who had discovered the islands and named them Solomon's, believing that he had found the monarch's fabled mines. They had laughed at the old navigator's childlike credulity. And yet here stood himself, Bassett, on the rim of an excavation for all the world like the diamond pits of South Africa. But no diamond was this that he gazed down upon. Rather, it was a pearl, with the depth and iridescence of a pearl, but of a size all pearls of earth and time, welded into one, could not have totaled, and of a colour undreamed of in any pearl, or of anything else for that matter, for it was the colour of the Red One, and the Red One himself, Bassett knew it to be on the instant. A perfect sphere, full 200 feet in diameter, the top of it was 100 feet below the level of the rim. He likened the colour quality of it to lacquer. Indeed, he took it to be some sort of lacquer applied by man, but a lacquer too marvellously clever to have been manufactured by the bushfolk. Brighter than bright cherry red, its richness of colour was as if it were red builded upon red. It glowed and iridesced in the sunlight, as if gleaming up from underlay under underlay of red. In vain, Balata strove to dissuade him from descending. She threw herself in the dirt, but when he continued down the trail that spiraled the pit wall, she followed, cringing and whimpering her terror. That the red sphere had been dug out as a precious thing was patent. Considering the paucity of members of the Federated 12 Villages and their primitive tools and methods, Bassett knew that the toil of a myriad generations could scarcely have made that enormous excavation. He found the pit bottom carpeted with human bones, among which, battered and defaced, lay village gods of wood and stone. Some, covered with obscene totemic figures and designs, were carved from solid tree trunks, 40 or 50 feet in length. He noted the absence of the shark and turtle gods, so common among the shore villagers, and was amazed at the constant recurrence of the helmet motif. What did these jungle savages of the dark heart of Guadalcanal know of helmets? Had Mendana's men-at-arms worn helmets and penetrated here centuries before? And if not, then whence had the bushfolk caught this motif? Advancing over the litter of gods and bones, Balata whimpered at his heels. Bassett entered the shadow of the Red One and passed on under its gigantic overhang until he touched it with his fingertips. No lack of that. Nor was the surface smooth as it should have been in the case of lack. On the contrary, it was corrugated and pitted with here and there patches that showed signs of heat and fusing. Also, the substance of it was metal, though unlike any metal or combination of metals he had ever known. As for the colour itself, he decided it had to be no application. It was the intrinsic colour of the metal itself. He moved his fingertips, which up to then had merely rested along the surface, and felt the whole gigantic sphere quicken and live and respond. It was incredible, so light a touch on so vast a mass, yet did it quiver under the fingertip caress in rhythmic vibrations that became whisperings and rustlings and mutterings of sound, but of sound so different, so elusively thin, that it was shimmeringly sibilant. So mellow that it was maddening sweet.
piping like an elf in horn, which was just what Bassett decided would be like a pearl from some bell of the gods reaching earthward from across space. He looked at Balata with swift questioning, but the voice of the Red One he had evoked had flung her face downward and moaning among the bones. He returned to contemplation of the prodigy. Hollow it was, and no metal known on earth, was his conclusion. It was right named by the ones of old time as Starborn. Only from the stars could it have come, and no thing of chance was it. It was a creation of artifice and mind. Such perfection of form, such hollowness that it certainly possessed, could not be the result of mere fortuitousness. A child of intelligence, remote and unguessable, working corporally in metals, it indubitably was. He stared at it in amazement, his brain a racing wildfire of hypotheses to account for the far journeyer who had adventured the night of space, threaded the stars, and now rose before him and above him, exhumed by patient anthropophagy, pitted and lacquered by its fiery bath in two atmospheres. But was the colour a lacquer of heat upon some familiar metal? Or was it an intrinsic quality of the metal itself? He thrust in the blue point of his pocket knife to test the constitution of the stuff. Instantly, the entire sphere burst into a mighty whispering, sharp with protest, almost twanging, goldenly, if a whisper could possibly be considered to twang. Rising higher, sinking deeper, the two extremes of the registry of sound threatening to complete the circle and coalesce into the bull-mouthed thundering he had so often heard beyond the taboo distance. Forgetful of safety, of his own life itself, entranced by the wonder of the unthinkable and unguessable thing, he raised his knife to strike heavily from a long stroke, but was prevented by Balata. She upreared on her own knees in an agony of terror, clasping his knees and supplicating him to desist. In the intensity of her desire to impress him, she put her forearm between her teeth and sank them to the bone. He scarcely observed her act, although he yielded automatically to his gentler instincts and withheld the knife back. To him, human life had dwarfed to microscopic proportions before this colossal portent of higher life from within the distances of the sidereal universe. As had she been a dog, he kicked the ugly little bushwoman to her feet and compelled her to start with him on the encirclement of the base. Partway around, he encountered horrors. Even among the others did he recognize the sun-shriveled remnant of the 9 years girl who had accidentally broken Chief Gungun's personality taboo. And among what was left of these that had passed, he encountered what was left of one who had not yet passed. Truly, had the bushfolk named themselves into the name of the Red One, seeing in him their own image which they strove to placate and please with such red offerings. Further around, always treading the bones and images of humans and gods that constituted the floor of this ancient charnel house of sacrifice, he came upon the device by which the Red One was made to send his call, singing thunderingly across the jungle belts and grasslands to the far beach of Ring Manu. Simple and primitive was it, as was the Red One's consummate artifice. A great kingpost, half 100 feet in length, seasoned by centuries of superstitious care, carven into dynasties of gods, each superimposed, each helmeted, each seated in the open mouth of a crocodile, was slung by ropes twisted of climbing vegetable parasites from the apex of a tripod of three great forested trunks, themselves carved into grinning and grotesque adumbrations of man's modern concepts of art and God. From the striker kingpost were suspended ropes of climbers to which men could apply their strength and direction like a battering ram. This kingpost could be driven end onward against the mighty red iridescent fear. Here was where Nagurn officiated and functioned religiously for himself and the 12 tribes under him. Bassett laughed aloud, almost with madness, at the thought of this wonderful messenger
winged with intelligence across space, to fall into the Bushman's stronghold and be worshipped by ape-like, man-eating and head-hunting savages. It was as if God's world had fallen into the muck mire of the abyss underlying the bottom of hell. As if Jehovah's commandments had been presented on carved stone to the monkeys of the monkey cage at the zoo. As if the Sermon on the Mount had been preached into a roaring bedlam of lunatics. The slow weeks pass. The nights by election, Bassett spent on the ashen floor of the devil house, beneath the ever-swinging, slow-curing heads. The reason for this was that it was taboo to the lesser sex of a woman, and therefore a refuge for him from Balata, who grew more persecutingly and perilously lovely as the Southern Cross rode higher in the sky and marked the imminence of her nuptials. His days Bassett spent in a hammock, swung under the shade of the great breadfruit tree before the devil house. There were breaks in this program when, in the comas of his devastating fever attacks, he lay for days and nights in the house of the heads. Ever he struggled to combat the fever, to live, to continue to live, to grow strong and stronger against the day when he would be strong enough to dare the grasslands and the belted jungle beyond and win to the beach and to some labor-recruiting, blackbirding ketch or schooner and on to civilization and the men of civilization, to whom he would give news of the message from other worlds that lay darkly worshipped by beastmen in the black heart of Guadalcanal's midmost center. On the other nights, laying late under the breadfruit tree, Bassett spent long hours watching the slow setting of the western stars beyond the black wall of the jungle, where it had been thrust back by the clearing for the village. Possessed of more than a cursory knowledge of astronomy, he took a sick man's pleasure in speculating as to the dwellers on the unseen world of those incredibly remote suns, to haunt whose houses of light life came forth, a shy visitant from the rayless crypts of matter. He could no more apprehend limits to time than bounds to space. No subversive radium speculations had shaken his steady scientific faith in the conservation of energy and the indestructibility of matter. Always and forever must there have been stars. And surely, in that cosmic ferment, all must be comparatively alike, comparatively of the same substance, or substances, save for the freaks of the ferment. All must obey or compose the same laws that ran without infraction through the entire experience of man. Therefore, he argued and agreed, must world and life be appanages to all the suns as they were appanages to the particular of his own solar system. Even as he lay under the breadfruit tree, an intelligence that stared across the starry gulfs, so must all universe be exposed to the ceaseless scrutiny of innumerable eyes like his, though grantedly different, with behind them, by the same token, intelligences that questioned and sought the meaning and the construction of the whole. So reasoning, he felt his soul go forth in kinship with that august company, that multitude whose gaze was forever upon the arras of infinity. Who were they? What were they? Those far distant and superior ones who had bridged the sky with their gigantic, red, iridescent, heaven-singing message. Surely and long since, they too trod the path on which man had so recently, by the calendar of the cosmos, set his feet. And to be able to send a message across the pit of space, surely had they reached those heights to which man, in tears and travail and bloody sweat, in darkness and confusion of many councils, was so slowly struggling. And what were they on their heights? Had they won brotherhood? Or had they learned that the law of love imposed the penalty of weakness and decay? Was strife life? Was the rule of all the universe the pitiless rule of natural selection? And most immediately and poignantly, were their far conclusions, their long-won wisdoms, shut even then in the huge metallic heart of the Red One, waiting for the first Earthman to read. Of one thing he was certain, no drop of red dew shaken from the lion mane of some sun in torment was the sounding sphere. It was of design, not chance, and it contained the speech and wisdom of the stars.
What engines and elements and mastered forces, what law and mysteries and destiny controls might be there? Undoubtedly, since so much could be enclosed in so little a thing as the foundation stone of a public building, this enormous sphere should contain vast histories, profounds of research achieved beyond man's wildest guesses, laws and formulae that, easily mastered, would make man's life on earth, individual and collective, spring up from its present wire to inconceivable heights of purity and power. It was time's greatest gift to blindfold, insatiable, and sky-aspiring man. And to him, Bassett, had been vouchsafed the lordly fortune to be the first to receive this message from man's interstellar kin. No white man, much less no outland man of the other bush tribes, had gazed upon the Red One and lived. Such the law expounded by Nagurn to Bassett. There was such a thing as blood brotherhood. Bassett, in return, had often argued in the past, but Nagurn had stated solemnly, no. Even the blood brotherhood was outside the favor of the Red One. Only a man born within the tribe could look upon the Red One and live. But now, his guilty secret known only to Balata, whose fears of immolation before the Red One fast sealed her lips, the situation was different. What he had to do was to recover from the abominable fevers that weakened him and gain to civilization. Then he would lead an expedition back, and although the entire population of Guadalcanal be destroyed, extract from the heart of the Red One the message of the world from other worlds. But Bassett's relapses grew more frequent, his brief convalescences less and less vigorous, his periods of coma longer, until he came to know, beyond the last promptings of the optimism inherent in so tremendous a constitution as his own, that he would never live to cross the grasslands, perforate the perilous coast jungle, and reach the sea. He faded as the Southern Cross rose higher in the sky, till even Balata knew that he would be dead ere the nuptial date determined by his taboo. Nagurn made pilgrimage personally and gathered the smoke materials for the curing of Bassett's head, and to him made proud announcement and exhibition of the artistic perfectness of his intention when Bassett should be dead. As for himself, Bassett was not shocked. Too long and too deeply had life ebbed down in him to bite him with fear of its impending extinction. He continued to persist, alternating periods of unconsciousness with periods of semi-consciousness, dreamy and unreal, in which he idly wondered whether he had ever truly beheld the Red One, or whether it was a nightmare fancy of delirium. Came the day when all mists and cobwebs dissolved, when he found his brain clear as a bell, and took just appraisement of his body's weakness. Neither hand nor foot would lift. So little control of his body did he have that he was scarcely aware of possessing one. Lightly indeed his flesh sat upon his soul, and his soul, in its briefness of clarity, knew by its very clarity that the black of cessation was near. He knew the end was close, knew that in all truth he had with his eyes beheld the Red One, the messenger between the worlds, knew that he would never live to carry that message to the world. That message, for aught to the contrary, might have already have waited man's hearing in the heart of Guadalcanal's for 10,000 years. And Bassett stirred with resolve, calling Nagurn to him, out under the shade of the breadfruit tree, and the old devil doctor discussing the terms and arrangement of his last life effort, his final adventure in the quick of the flesh. I know the law, O Nagurn, he concluded the matter. Whoso is not of the folk may not look upon the Red One and live. I shall not live anyway. Your young men shall carry me before the face of the Red One, and I shall look upon him and hear his voice, and thereupon die. Under your hand, O Nagurn, thus will the three things be satisfied. The law, my desire, and your quicker possession of my head, for which all your preparations wait. To which Nagurn consented, adding, it is better so.
A sick man who cannot get well is foolish to live on for so little a while. Also, is it better for the living that he should go? You have been much in the way of late. No, but it was good for me to talk to such a wise one. But for moons of days we have held little talk. Instead, you have taken up room in the house of heads, making noises like a dying pig, or talking much and loudly in your own language, which I do not understand. This has been a confusion to me, for I like to think on the great things of the light and dark as I turn the heads in the smoke. Your much noise has thus been a disturbance to the long learning and hatching of the final wisdom that will be mine before I die. As for you, upon whom the dark has already brooded, it is well that you die now. And I promise you, in the long days to come, when I turn your head in the smoke, no man of the tribe shall come in to disturb us, and I will tell you many secrets, for I am an old man and very wise, and I shall be adding wisdom to wisdom as I turn your head in the smoke. So a litter was made and borne on the shoulders of half a dozen of the men. Bassett departed on the last little adventure that was to cap the total adventure for him of living. With a body of which he was scarcely aware, even the pain had been exhausted out of it, and with a bright, clear brain that accommodated him to a quiet ecstasy of sheer lucidness of thought, he lay back on the lurching litter and watched the fading of the passing world, beholding for the last time the beautiful bread tree before the devil house, the dim day beneath the matted jungle roof, the gloomy gorge between the shouldering mountains, the saddle of raw limestone and the mesa of black volcanic sand. Down the spiral path of the pit they bore him, encircling the sheening, glowing red one that seemed ever imminent to iridesce from color and light into sweet singing and thunder. And over bones and logs of immolated men and gods they bore him, past the horrors of other immolated ones that yet lived, to the three King Post tripod and the huge King Post striker. Here Bassett helped Maligern and Balat, weakly sat up, swaying weakly from the hips and with clear, unfaltering, all-seeing eyes gazed upon the red one. "Once, Onagern," he said, not taking his eyes from the sheening, vibrating surface whereupon and wherein all the shades of cherry red played unceasingly, ever a quiver, to change into sound, to become silken rustlings, silver whisperings, golden thrummings of chords, velvet pipings of elfland, mellow distances of thunderings. "I wait," Nagurn prompted after a long pause, the long-handed tomahawk unassumingly ready in his hands. "Once, Onagern," Bassett repeated, "let the Red One speak, so that I may see it speak as well as hear it. Then strike thus when I raise my hand, for when I raise my hand, I shall drop my head forward and make place for the stroke at the base of my neck. But, Onagern, I, who am about to pass out of the light of day forever, would like to pass with the wonder voice of the Red One, singing greatly in my ears. And I promise you that never will a head be so well cured as yours," Nagurn assured him, at the same time signaling the tribesmen to man the propelling ropes suspended from the King Post striker. "Your head will be my greatest piece of work in the curing of heads." Bassett smiled quietly to the old one's conceit as the great carved log, drawn back through 2 score feet of space, was released. The next moment he was lost in ecstasy at the abrupt and thunderous liberation of sound. But such thunder, mellow it was, with preciousness of all sounding metals. Archangels spoke in it. It was magnificently beautiful before all other sounds. It was infested with the intelligence of supermen, of planets, of other suns. It was the voice of God, seducing and commanding to be heard, and the everlasting miracle of that interstellar metal. Bassett
with his own eyes, saw colour and colours transform into sounds till the whole visible surface of the vast sphere was a crawl and titillant and vaporish with what he could not tell was colour or was sound. In that moment the interstices of matter were his, and the interfusings and intermating transfusings of matter and force. Time passed, and at last Bassett was brought back from his ecstasy by an impatient movement of Nagurn. He had quite forgotten the old devil one. A quick flash of fantasy brought a husky chuckle into Bassett's throat. His shotgun lay beside him in the litter. All he had to do, muzzle to head, was to press the trigger and blow his head into nothingness. But why cheat him, was Bassett's next thought. Head-hunting cannibal beast of a human that was as much ape as human, nevertheless, old Nagurn had, according to his lights, played squarer than square. Nagurn was in himself a forerunner of ethics and contract, of consideration and gentleness in man. No, Bassett decided, it would be a ghastly pity and an act of dishonor to cheat the old fellow at the last. His head was Nagurn's, and Nagurn's head to cure it would be. And Bassett, raising his hand in signal, bending forward his head as agreed, so as to expose cleanly the articulation to his taut spinal cord, forgot Balada, who was merely a woman. A woman merely and undesired. He knew without seeing when the razor-edged hatchet rose in the air behind him, and for that instant, ere the end, there fell upon Bassett the shadows of the unknown, a sense of impending marvel, of the rending of walls before the imaginable. Almost, when he knew the blow had started, and just ere the edge of steel bit the flesh and nerves, it seemed that he gazed upon the serene face of the Medusa, truth, and simultaneously, with the bite of the steel, on the onrush of the dark, in the flashing instant of fancy, he saw the vision of his head, turning slowly, always turning, in the devil house, beside the breadfruit tree.

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The reader was George Snow. 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
1: Tonight.
2: What's the question, Crier?
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2: Where's the meeting?
1: Bring your questions to the Old Town Hall.
3: Town meeting tonight. 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
2: Welcome to Historic Town Hall in New York City for another spontaneous, unrehearsed, and uncensored discussion after the pattern of the old New England. From all over America, questions have come in on tonight's topic. From Mr. Mac D. Rust of Memphis, Tennessee.
4: How can socialized medicine be set up so that ample inducement is afforded physicians to perform their best services to all?
2: From Mr. Leonard Greenberg of Los Angeles.
5: Would the rapidly increasing tendency toward specialization and better service be hampered under state medicine?
2: And from Dr. E.P. Davis of Oklahoma City.
6: Mass production and industry has reached the masses. How can we physicians reach them with adequate medical services if not through socialization or health insurance?
2: These and many other questions asked by this representative American audience of more than 1,500 people gathered here in Town Hall tonight will be answered by our speakers. And now I present our moderator, Mr. George V. Denny, Jr., president of Town Hall. Mr. Denny.
5: Good evening, neighbors. How are you? This is the first question we ask our friends when we meet them. How are you? It's an ancient custom, but it serves to indicate how important health is to every individual. I remember a good many years ago when I...

0: considered the healthiest people in the world as compared with some nations. What's the reason for this? Why don't people understand the most simple laws of health protection and obey them? Why is our infant death rate so high? Why haven't we learned to control the common cold? These and scores of other similar questions plague us all, but particularly those of the medical profession and officers in the public health service. Various proposals have been made for compulsory health insurance, sometimes referred to as socialized medicine. Tonight we meet this question head-on in a discussion led by Dr. Henry E. Sigrist, Professor of the History of Medicine of Johns Hopkins University, Dr. Terry M. Townsend, President of the Medical Society of the State of New York, and Dr. C.E.A. Winslow, Professor of Public Health at Yale University, all distinguished authorities in their fields, and all of them vitally concerned to find means for advancing your good health and mine. And now I take pleasure at this time in presenting our first speaker, Dr. Henry E. Sigrist of Johns Hopkins University. Dr. Sigrist.
1: Ladies and gentlemen, what is compulsory health insurance? It is by no means a panacea and does not in itself guarantee good health to the people. It is an insurance against the unpredictable economic risk caused by illness. In a society in which 4/5 of all gainfully employed persons are wage earners or salaried employees, and I may say that this is new because 100 years ago only 1 out of 5 was a wage earner. In other words, today, where most people depend for a living on the labor market, there is naturally a strong feeling of insecurity and as a result a strong demand for security. This is why insurance questions are so eagerly discussed today. Now, there are two aspects to the problem. Health insurance is called upon to provide compensation for the loss of wages due to illness. I shall not discuss this tonight, since it is not a medical problem. It actually is one aspect of unemployment insurance. Once we accept the principle that a wage earner should have a system of insurance to provide compensation for the loss of wages in time of unemployment due to economic crises, there is no reason why we should not expand this and include unemployment due to illness. Health insurance, then, is a method of financing medical services. Let us discuss the advantages and disadvantages of such a system. The principle of insurance is to spread unpredictable risks among as many people as possible and to pool the resources of as many people as possible. Voluntary schemes work very well where there are large and economically homogeneous groups. But when the groups are small, when they are too poor, then they cannot carry the burden and are unable to provide enough benefits. You may have heard of the bill introduced in the Senate a year ago by Senator Capper. It had little publicity, and there's no chance of being passed in the near future. It is an interesting document, nevertheless. I have read many bills on health insurance of many countries, and I have no hesitation to say that Senator Capper's is by far the best bill on the subject I have ever seen. According to this plan, the services would be financed from 4 sources, the employee, the employer, state, and federal government. And this would indeed spread the risks among very large groups and pool the resources of the entire country. The scheme foresees compulsory insurance for wage earners, except agricultural laborers, up to an income of about $3,000 a year. It would be open as voluntary insurance, and this can be done very well to combine the two, open as voluntary insurance for people whose income does not exceed a certain amount, say up to about $5,000, and old age pensioners, unemployed, people on relief could be included also, whereby the disbursing agency would make the contribution. Health insurance is not a definite form of health services. It is, I repeat, merely a method to finance services. Whether such a method succeeds or fails depends entirely on the kind

0: of services that are being financed in such a way. If the funds are merely used to pay for the haphazard medical services that people used to get in the past and very often still get today, we cannot expect much. The story, however, is different if the funds are used to finance health centers and centers that can provide periodic examinations and can provide not only a family doctor to everybody under the scheme, but also the services of specialists and hospital treatment and whatever the patient may need. I believe very strongly that group medicine has definite advantages and that any health insurance scheme should foresee such services. I am well aware of mistakes that have been made in many European schemes, and I have criticized them myself more than once. But I think that these mistakes can be avoided. We have the benefit of the experience of 46 countries today. People are often afraid that any such scheme would be burdened by bureaucracy. Well, this can happen indeed, and has happened in more than one country. If the doctors insist on being remunerated on a fee-for-service basis, there will always be endless red tape, because in such a case, physicians will have to itemize their bills and will be interested in increasing the number of services, while the insurance funds will have to check the bills. Germany is a perfect example of a system that has created a heavy bureaucratic machinery, and France, if possible, is even worse. In England, doctors are remunerated according to the so-called panel system. The doctor is paid a definite amount a year for every insured person registered on his panel, whether he is sick or not. This reduces the red tape, but is not an ideal system either. It is not always the best doctors who have the largest panels. Things seem to me much more satisfactory if doctors are salaried employees of a health center, either on a full-time or on a part-time basis. In other words, conditions as they exist today in the cooperative health associations. In such a case, the doctor will have social security for himself and his family, and he will be able to devote all his efforts to the task. One sometimes hears that the doctor loses incentive when he is on a salary, but I think that this is not correct. The most famous health centers in this country, such as the Mayo Clinic in Rochester and many other such centers, are operated by salaried physicians. And most medical progress has been achieved by men who were in salaried positions. I need only remember you of the names of Walter Reed, of Gorgas, of Flexner, of Welch, and so many other great American leaders. And besides, I strongly feel that it is very difficult to estimate the value of a medical service in dollars and cents. Another objection that is frequently heard is that any such system would suffer from political interference. Now, this would be a serious menace indeed, but I think it can be avoided also. Instead of being part of the administrative machinery, the health insurance funds can be organized as independent corporations administered by a board of directors representing all parties involved, namely employee, employer, physicians, and government, whereby the medical activities would be controlled by physicians alone. We often hear that the personal relationship between physician and patient would suffer under such a scheme. But again, I think that all depends on the scheme one has. A busy panel doctor who treats both panel patients and private patients may be inclined to devote more time and attention to his private patients, but we have never heard complaints about the relationship between physician and patient in cooperative health associations. I repeat that compulsory health insurance is not a panacea. It is one way of financing medical services. I have just spent many months in South Africa, where the Medical Association of South Africa has endorsed a compulsory health insurance scheme. And I have tried to dissuade the doctors to adopt such a plan, because in that country, over eight-tenths of the population is too poor to pay insurance premiums. So that obviously the solution for such a country is a different one. But here, where the majority of the people are wage earners, I believe that compulsory health insurance certainly deserves very careful examination.
1: you very much, Dr. Siegfried. And even doctors disagree. I take pleasure now in presenting our second speaker, Dr. Terry M. Townsend, President of the Medical Society of the State of New York. Dr. Townsend.
2: Mr. Moderator, ladies and gentlemen of the radio audience, does America need compulsory health insurance? No. Americans abhor compulsions. They will neither accept nor tolerate compulsory health insurance when they understand its full import to the nation and the individual. It is not insurance at all. It is a sickness tax. The funds are obtained by a deduction from the employee's pay envelope, to which is added a sum contributed by the employer and a quota made up by the state. Result, the workman receives less wages, the employer passes his contribution on to the consumer, which is also usually the workman, and the already taxed, overburdened state must tax further its citizens for the share which it contributes. Such a tax is discriminatory and inequitable, since it cannot be levied on the unemployed and the self-employed. Please bear in mind that the self-employed include the professions, the storekeepers, the farmers, artists, writers, musicians, and many others. They must bear the burden of the generally increased taxation, but receive nothing from sickness insurance. The administrative costs of compulsory health insurance require a substantial part of all funds collected. In those countries where this plan is in effect, the overhead cost ranges from 10 to 17%. In our country, that administrative cost would aggregate a very large sum. The personnel required for administration of compulsory health tax system varies from 1 in 50 persons to 1 in 100 persons insured. These clerical workers are of necessity political appointees. Here we have a strong probability of the commercialization of the health of our people in such a large bureaucracy. In England, the morality of the civil or governmental servant is notably high. Yet, an official report on the British Health Services contains the following paragraph, quote, "Throughout the health services, there is a constant need for considering what is done from the standpoint of the consumer, who, with all his gains from the efficiency of the health workers, is still liable not only to be exploited and misled by commercial influences, but to be inconvenienced in order to fit in with arbitrary and unnecessary administrative arrangements, or to be treated, contrary to the best traditions of medicine, as a case rather than a human being." Close quotes. This statement comes from a country which has tried the system for 28 years. The patients... free choice of physician is limited. Once a panel is established, changes of physician may be made only at periodic intervals. This may not be a major factor unless the individual is seriously sick. Granting that physicians are equal in ability and industry, and the patients are equally disciplined, yet there comes occasionally at the bedside an inexplicable clash of personalities, which may mean recovery or death to the sick man. The free choice of physicians is of far greater importance to the sick man than to the doctor. Under compulsory health sickness tax, the medication of the patient is limited to the barest essentials. In England, the average cost of the prescription, exclusive of the container, is 16 cents. Prescriptions are examined by a special committee to see whether they are in accordance with regulations. Many of these are sent for further inspection to a central office. If the cost is considered excessive, it is deducted from the physician's pay. More than 6 million prescriptions were reviewed in 1 year, nearly 1 in 10. To sum up my arguments against compulsory health insurance, I quote from Mr. J. George Crownheart's essay entitled "Looking at Health Insurance Abroad." Quotes, "Compulsory sickness insurance is sold as a social service, but its operation as an insurance plan defeats this ends. Its beneficent intent is accepted as a guarantee of a quality of service that, because of its operation, it is increasingly impossible to render. To ensure a balanced budget requires a control over the medical services that is rendered to sick. Such control is exercised in every country where compulsory sickness insurance is existent, and it is not in accordance with our concept of sickness care. It is sold in its preventive aspects, but its budget and operations reduce medicine to the role of salvage." Close quotes. American medicine recognizes certain inadequacies in the distribution of medical care. To meet some of these, under the leadership of the American Medical Association, we have evolved a system of voluntary medical indemnity insurance. In the state of New York, these plans are under the control of the Departments of Insurance and Social Welfare, thereby assuring their stability and reliability. In the several districts, they are managed and financed by physicians and conducted under the most rigorous rules of professional conduct. These voluntary associations are run absolutely without profit and are open to every citizen and his dependents. The annual fees will be computed at far less cost than any deduction from a pay envelope, plus the additional direct and indirect taxes which will accrue from any governmental management. Why should we find fault or quarrel with our present American system of safeguarding health? It's the best in the world. There's nothing like it anywhere else. It is supported by a tripod consisting of the private practitioner, the public health services, and voluntary health agencies. Private practitioner goes directly to the patient's bedside. His responsibilities are those which have devolved upon him since the time of Hippocrates. To him, the patient looks for aid, for alleviation of pain, for hope, for advice, and in the final hour, consolation in his transition. No commission or bureau or state-directed body can supply an adequate substitute. It is a personal responsibility only to be borne by a living being. The private practitioner teaches and supervises nurses, governs hospitals, establishes rigid discipline in the practice of his profession, and teaches his junior to carry on the traditional art and science of medicine. Public health services look to the control of communicable diseases, enforce sanitary laws, and compile statistics. Says Dr. Peter Irving, quote, "But when the state endeavors to accompany the doctor across the threshold of the sick room, the doctor must clearly register his remonstrance," end quote. It is no function of the public health service to practice medicine. The third functional unit, so typically American, is the voluntary health movement. This is made up of philanthropic citizens, imbued with an altruistic motive to aid the less fortunate. They cooperate with physicians to form organizations to educate the public about tuberculosis, diabetes, cancer, and heart disease. They marshal public opinion, generally promote a better understanding among the citizens, and disease, and to affect public health improvement. What is the center of the world as today, medicine, here? This system, as we know it, has produced institutions which are the envy of the foreigner. Our job is to improve what we have step by step and not to abolish the system completely by substituting a different one. Compulsory health insurance is a mark of decadent medicine everywhere it exists. Here in America, the art and science of medical care are not finished. Medicine is still growing. It still has much to do. And we wish to do it in a free, independent, and untrammeled manner.
1: Thank you, Dr. Townsend. And now there's a third point of view in this triangle. And we're to hear from the distinguished professor of public health at Yale University, Dr. C.E.A. Winslow. Dr. Winslow.
3: Mr. Moderator and members of the audience, the question asked of your speakers tonight is, does America need compulsory health insurance? I should like first to be quite clear as to what we mean by America. America is the land of the free, and Colombia is the gem of the ocean. Neither land nor gems require compulsory health insurance. If the chairman will allow me to interpret America as meaning the people of the United States, I can proceed more intelligently. But even here, the terminology is far too broad for a categorical answer. There is a small section at the upper economic level of our population that does not need any change in the present situation. They can now obtain the best medical care available, and they can pay for it by the use of profits and reserves. They are essentially self-insured. There are much larger groups of people of the United States who urgently need health insurance. Sickness is not an average problem, but an emergency. In general, at any income level, it appears that in a particular year, one family out of each 100 has medical bills amounting to between 1/4 and 1/2 of its total annual income, while other families in that year have no medical costs at all. Now, the answer to such an unequal distribution of costs is entirely obvious. We deal with all the other emergencies of life, fire, theft, death, by insurance. That is, by the pooling of the financial resources of a group of people over a period of time. It's abundantly clear that the only way in which a family on the middle economic level can pay its medical bills is by the application of the same principle. Our next question concerns the adjective compulsive. And it seems reasonably clear that below the small group of the wealthy is a second group which needs some form of insurance against the emergency costs of medical care, but is sufficiently well off to purchase such service on a voluntary insurance basis. This is the group which can readily pay the average cost of medical care, but which cannot budget for the unpredictable emergencies of sickness. This group needs health insurance, but not necessarily compulsory health insurance. More than 3 million of our population now purchase voluntary insurance to cover the cost of hospital care. And through the development of such organizations as those represented in the Group Health Federation, we have even more significant results in regard to voluntary insurance covering physicians' care as well. Voluntary insurance of this sort has developed new techniques of distributing medical care which offer real hope of achieving in practice the unrealized potentialities of modern scientific medicine. And it's contributing materially to the knowledge of administrative procedure and of the cost of adequate medical care essential to future organization in this field. The problem with which voluntary insurance has had to contend has been the relatively small groups generally covered. For only with large groups representing the population at random can full stability, efficiency, and economy be assured. Furthermore, there is a third group in our population for whom no system of voluntary insurance can suffice. The families in this very considerable group cannot even pay the average cost of medical care with sufficient ease to make them potential members of voluntary groups. And many of them can only pay a part of this average cost. The economically less fortunate half of our people actually receives only less than half of the physician's care, only 3/4 of the hospital care, only 1/5 of the dental care, and only 1/10 of the special nursing care utilized and wisely utilized on a higher economic level. That is the indictment of our present lack of system. Compulsory health insurance is the means by which health service can be extended to those who can pay only a part of the full average cost of medical care through contributions to the fund by the employer and by the government. Thus, there is a considerable section of the population of the United States, primarily in its industrial areas, which needs and urgently needs compulsory health insurance. And within the general framework of our existing social order, cannot obtain adequate medical care in any other way. I should like to note that no sharp line can be drawn between these various possible modes of providing medical care. Even when compulsory insurance comes, the voluntary health associations, the organizations now established providing industrial medicine, and the plans worked out by certain farm groups and the like would have a very real and vital part to play. For a considerable section of the population above the limit of a compulsory scheme, voluntary health associations would continue to meet an essential need. And any wise compulsory insurance law should provide a place for voluntary group service to its members by exempting from the working of the compulsory law those groups already provided under a voluntary plan with services equal in type, amount, period, and quality to those secured under the compulsory system. Finally, for the indigent in the cities and for the general population in many rural areas where the social and economic conditions necessary as a background for insurance are lacking, an organized system of medical care supported from the tax levy is the only answer. So much for America, which seems to cover at least 4 distinct groups whose needs are different. 2 of these groups need health insurance, either voluntary or compulsory. and the conditions under which sound health insurance plans may be set up deserve serious consideration. In the first place, any such plan must be economically sound and administratively safeguarded against possible exploitation. Secondly, it's highly desirable that health insurance should have as wide a range of services as possible, including certainly as a minimum, physician's care, both general practitioners and specialists, nursing care, hospital care, and necessary drugs. And last but not least, a sound insurance plan must provide the maximum attainable standards of quality. To many of us, it seems clear that the only real, practical safeguard of quality lies in the development of some form of supervised group practice. And it is in their demonstration of the values of such group practice that the voluntary health associations have rendered one of their most valuable services. There is thus no simple answer to the question that has been put to us in this discussion. Nor is there, as Dr. Segrist said, any single panacea for the solution of the problems of medical care. For various sections of the population, we need the traditional system of individualistic medical care, we need voluntary insurance, we need compulsory insurance, and we need an expansion and a far better organization of tax-supported medical care for the indigent in our cities and for the population of our rural areas. We need, in other words, a broad national health program. Employing various procedures in the sense in which it was formulated by the conference held in Washington during the summer of 1938. Progress must be gradual and evolutionary, but if any progress at all is to be made, it is essential that federal grants should be made available to stimulate experimentation by the various states. We stand still and quarrel about details and about hypothetical damage to our vested interests while men and women and children suffer and die for the lack of the resources of modern medical science. Let us forget slogans and avoid vague terminologies which arouse the secretion of the endocrine glands instead of stimulating the higher nerve centers. Let us recognize that the situation is serious and calls for action. Let us remember that there is no single easy solution of the problem, but that what we need is a national health program so constructed as to enable the people of these United States to obtain and to pay for the medical care they need, whether they pay for it as individuals, as groups, or as taxpayers.

0: Thank you, Dr. Winslow. Well, it seems as though you and all the other speakers have stimulated those higher nerve centers. This is America's Town Meeting of the Air discussing the subject, does America need compulsory health insurance? And we've heard these three points of view. We are now ready for the questions. Please rise and state the name of the person to whom your question is directed. The box here. Yes?
1: Health insurance care for the health and sickness needs of the millions of farmers and their families, of the semi domestic workers, of the millions of artisans, small tradesmen and shopkeepers, and other self-employed and their families, and of the millions of the unemployed, unemployables, and those on release and their families?
0: Well, I think I have,
2: Dr. Winslow,
0: well, I don't need to
2: I think I've that. Answered that question. I've pointed out that health insurance, compulsory health insurance, can only take care of a certain group of the population, mainly the industrial workers, that the indigent group and the rural population in many sections must be cared for by a tax-supported medical service.
0: Thank you.
3: Mr. Chairman, Dr. Ian Johnson, asking the question of both Dr. Sigrist and Dr. Winslow. Is it not true that compulsory health insurance proposes to compel people to pay for medical services which they obtain now free of charge in hospitals and clinics? And it is not true that the underlying idea of the compulsory health insurance plan is this. Many persons cannot afford to pay for medical services because they lack the wherewithal to purchase necessities of life. Therefore, you great gentlemen propose to compel them to pay for medical services that they can't afford to pay for without depriving themselves of the necessities of life. In other words, to take breath in their mouth and get the medical care.
0: Right.
4: Under any such scheme, everybody would contribute according to his possibilities. People who have nothing wouldn't contribute anything, and they would have other services, those pictured by Dr. Winslow. That is, it is only just that everybody should contribute according to his financial ability. And since large sections would not be able to pay for the whole cost of medical service, they would be aided by state subsidies and federal subsidies.
0: Thank you. Did that take care of it from your point of view? Dr. Townsend, do you want to speak on that question? All right, next question, the balcony, yes?
5: Dr. Townsend, you expressed here that under a compulsory health insurance plan, the interests of the patients will be abused, that there will be bureaucratic abuse and that you wouldn't get the proper care. Is it possible to make arrangements such as are in practice in various cooperative health plans where the consumers are represented and they have a voice in the board of directors so that they won't allow any abuse to take place?
0: Dr. Tom.
6: When compulsory health insurance is set up, it cannot discriminate. There must be administrators. They must function according to the law as it is written. The appointment of a large bureaucracy, it's quite possible to form a pressure group to run the management of the distribution of medical care as they see wise, perhaps not as their patients' needs may indicate.
0: All right, sir. Thank you. Next question.
3: Dr. Winslow.
1: Mrs. Mary Weiner of Rockville Center, New York. She asks, will compulsory public health insurance decrease charity cases to a city or community, and will such a procedure aid doctors in receiving payments for their services?
7: I suppose it will. I suppose the system of compulsory insurance undoubtedly will, to some extent, reduce certain charity charges. That is, there are families on the borderline level who would be able to pay their share of an insurance scheme when they get free ward service now. The answer to the other question is that any system of compulsory insurance will tremendously increase the volume of funds available to pay the physicians for their services. And that is why there is no country in the world where health insurance has been introduced in which the doctors have not completely changed their minds. They always opposed it at the beginning. There isn't a single country where the doctors would abolish the health insurance scheme once it's been set up.
0: Thank you.
8: how soon and in what manner would you give effective medical care to the one-third of American people, sharecroppers and marginal farmers and unemployed people who earn less than $900 a year?
6: I don't know that there are one-third of the people of the United States. I don't know that there are one-quarter. You're preparing a statistics which I'm not able to answer. By all means, if they earn us something, they can pay something for voluntary health insurance.
9: The gentleman down here had a question. Yes?
10: I have a question from Mr. Mark D. Russ of Memphis, Tennessee. I'd like Dr. Seigler to answer.
9: Dr. Seigler, I believe it is. I mispronounced it. Sorry. Yes. Dr. Seigler.
10: Dr. Seigler. How can socialized medicine be organized so that ample inducement is afforded physicians to perform their best services to all?
4: I think it's very simple. If you can pay the physician decent salaries, then you're quite sure that there will be plenty of incentive. In New Zealand, for instance, under the New Zealand scheme, it was figured out that the average practitioner would have an income of $6,000 a year with no overhead charge, and I think that's a very decent income to begin with. There would be additional fees for specialists, hospitals, and so on. And under any scheme, whatever the insurance scheme is, millions will go to the doctor that the doctor does not receive today. Don't forget that the doctors today pride themselves that they give over $1 million of medical care free of charge every day. Well, under such schemes, this would be all unnecessary. The doctors would be remunerated for the work they do, and I think they are perfectly entitled to being remunerated for the splendid work that they are doing.
9: Lady back there.
1: I'd like to ask Dr. Towns if he would explain a little bit more clearly what he meant by the statement that under a health insurance scheme, the appointee would necessarily be political.
9: What do you mean by your statement that under, compulsory health insurance, the appointee would be what?
1: Necessarily
9: be political.
6: It must be political to set up the scheme for work. You must have inspectors, clerks, boards of survey.
9: Why not civil service? Why political? Why not civil service? That's what the lady asked.
6: Has it never been known that there was a pressure group in civil service?
9: Yes? Dr. Thomas.
3: Without quibbling about figures, assume there are 10 million people in this country, 10 million Americans, who have no funds to pay for medical service. What do you recommend for their care?
9: Well, Dr. Thompson, you spoke on that in your speech, but go ahead.
6: Apply to the hospitals for indigents, where they receive excellent care. No one fails to receive medical care if he applies for it, whether he has money or not.
9: The lady back there.
1: Dr. Towns.
9: We'll find somebody else next. You go ahead.
1: 2%, according to statistics, who are not able to get hospitalization authentically stated from the medical research viewpoint. The medical profession, the AMA, has known this situation to exist in this country for a period of years. As an organized, specific, excellent medical service, what has the AMA done to help this situation to any extent? We appreciate that voice. But what is happening to the 50% of poor who cannot even get into our hospital bed when we close our doors and say there's not a bed available for you?
9: Assuming those statistics and that situation to be correct, Dr. Townsend, will you speak on it?
6: I can't assume them to be correct because I've never known anyone who needed medical care to be turned away from a municipal hospital.
9: All right. All right. Are there a lot of hands up? I'll take this gentleman over here. Yes? Quiet, please.
11: Dr. Winslow.
9: Dr. Winslow.
11: I'd like to know whether under compulsory health insurance, anything can be done to prevent the farmers in California from burning up surplus oranges and pouring oil on them and setting fire to them when the school children in Toledo are so ill-nourished they have to be fed soup at noontime.
9: Well, now that's an economic problem, Dr. Townsend, I'm afraid. All right.
12: Dr. Townsend emphasized the desirability of free choice of physicians. I think nobody can deny that. But does Dr. Townsend maintain that our present system allows a free choice of physicians to the vast numbers of low-income groups who are treated in clinics and to the medically indigent?
6: When they are indigents and apply as such, they have a very limited choice of physicians. They have the choice of leaving one municipal institution if they don't like their medical service and going to another. That's the limit of their choice.
9: Well, there's some disagreement, but that's all right, Doctor. Now, let's let the speakers speak, please. Yes? Next question.
8: Good question for Dr. Townsend.
9: No, I want one for somebody else. Dr. Winslow, all right.
1: When our Congress is proposing to add hundreds of millions of dollars to its already huge Army and Navy expenditures, when nobody is threatening to attack us, might that money not better be spent on protecting American citizens from diseases that are everywhere attacking us?
9: Another political question. Please keep on the subject now. I'll take another question for Dr. Segrist. Who has a question for Dr. Segrist? Yes?
3: I'd ask both Dr. Segrist and Dr. Winslow. Do you know of any community in the United States where free care is not given to the indigent?
9: Dr. Segrist and Dr. Winslow. All right,
4: it's,
9: Dr. Segrist.
4: It's not only a question of giving some care, but of giving complete medical services, periodic examinations and regular services. And there's no doubt that when a man breaks down in the streets or when he gets a scarlet fever or diphtheria, that something will be done. But that's not enough. If people are to be kept in good health, it needs constant medical supervision, the possibility of calling on a doctor at any time. And as was mentioned, I believe, before, we know that many hospitals are too full to receive people or wards have been closed to receive people. At any rate, although in theory, everybody can go and call for service. We know that in practice, actually, many people do not get the medical care they need.
9: Dr. Winslow, in the National Health Survey, it was shown that of children in cities, not in rural areas, but of children in cities suffering from disease, disabling them for a week or more, 28% receive no medical care whatever.
1: Dr. Townsend.
9: Now we're hitting on this triangle, right?
1: Does not compulsory health insurance promote preventive medicine?
9: Doesn't compulsory health insurance promote preventive medicine?
6: No, it retards. Compulsory health insurance takes all of the time the man can give to taking care of his assignment or on panel and takes away from him the opportunity of studying and working for the prevention of disease.
9: Dr. Segrist says he'd like to say something on that question. All right, Dr. Segrist, go on.
4: I'd like to draw attention to the fact that one American republic, namely Chile, which has a system of compulsory health insurance, passed a law last year according to which every man and woman under the scheme must have at least once a year a complete medical examination with the laboratory tests and so on. And if the doctors in such an examination find that the man and woman is not sick, but run down so that he may develop illness, the doctors must prescribe for them a period of vacation, either full-time or half-time, and the loss of wage is compensated for from the insurance fund. I think this is preventive medicine.
9: question. Dr. Townsend.
5: Don't you think that compulsory health insurance will prevent the mental stress of the humiliating drilling and investigation which our poor are forced to undergo in order to obtain the most minor free medical aid?
6: No. If he has nothing to conceal, there's no reason for his lack of truthfulness. In the next place, by his uttering free, frank statements, he will be accorded the very best brains that can be had in that hospital or dispensary.
9: Thank you. Would the increasing tendency toward specialization and better service be hampered under state medicine?
6: Specialization does not enter into that, because specialization will come as regards demand and supply. The better health services will be attained under free and independent system of medicine or voluntary medical insurance, because the practitioner has the only and exclusively the interest and benefit of the patient in his mind.
13: Enumeration of doctors in New Zealand. I'd like to know from Dr. Siegfried Tigris how he is going to compare the remuneration that the doctors receive in the United States today, where they average $27 for 30 hours of work per week. Then again, if
9: yes,
13: health
9: yes,
13: insurance...
9: Oh, one question at a time. Thank you, Dr. Siegfried. Yes, he says that they get $27 a week for 30 hours. Is that it?
13: The United States averages less than 27 hours for $27 for 30 hours of work per week.
9: Oh, yes, that's the WPA doctor.
4: Well, that's bad enough, and it's time to change it.
9: All right. Next question.
5: Question for Dr. Siegfried. Dr. Fishbane of the American Medical Association made a statement in the press recently in which he said that the nation's bill for hairdressing and beauty parlors was $1 billion more than the nation's health bill. In lieu of that, can the nation finance its own health bill insurance?
4: Certainly. First of all, the nation already spends almost as much for medical care as it does for cosmetics, and if we used a little bit less cosmetics, we could get infinitely more medical care.
14: Dr. Townsend. What is it about cash indemnity insurance that allures Dr. Townsend? It doesn't touch the people who need a system of insurance, and so far as I know, it doesn't provide medical care. It gives the person a sum of money and doesn't even say that it should be spent on medical care.
6: The arrangements are such that the voluntary medical indemnity insurance forms a buffer, as you form a buffer on a fire risk. If a number of people insure their houses, and the loss of one house is taken up by the shock absorber of the insurance company. If the individual pays a small sum per month or per annum, his medical bills are met. Now, that money is paid to them for the specific purpose of paying the physician on a definite fee schedule.
9: Dr. Winslow is about to disagree with Dr. Townsend here. All right.
7: The trouble is that the health insurance, insurance organization is left out from the cash indemnity plan, which is just the trouble with it. The money is simply handed to the patient, and he pays it over to the doctor. There is no check whatever, therefore. It's to neither the patient's nor the doctor's interest to keep the bills within moderate proportions. And that is the reason why the cash indemnity plan has and absolutely wherever it's been tried.
9: Dr. Winslow.
5: You
1: Metropolitan Press during the past week or two has played up a conflict in a large hospital between the medical men and the late governors over possible conflicts in jurisdiction. Is it not possible that under a national system, this might not occur on a national scale?
9: Dr. Winslow.
7: That is, of course, conceivable, but it is no more difficult to organize a system of this kind under public auspices than to organize our present public health services. We organize a great many services here very well, and I think, if I'm not mistaken, this particular hospital is a voluntary and not a public hospital. Is that correct?
9: I don't know, sir. Yes, he's nodding his head.
7: That is certainly not a characteristic of, in this case, of public ownership. I think there is no evidence whatsoever that the American people, any more than any other people, cannot manage an organization of this kind as efficiently and well as, on the whole, they now manage the health department.
9: The lady in the red jersey, there, yes. In the red sweater. Isn't that a sweater? Yes. Sorry.
15: Dr. Winslow.
9: Dr. Winslow.
15: Where is the money coming from the government, the federal government and the state government, to finance this compulsory health insurance?
9: Where is the money coming from?
7: Yes. You mean the federal money?
9: Federal and the state money.
7: The federal and state money will come from the general tax levy. That comes... No, you wouldn't pay twice, because at present, the people who are well off are paying fees to the doctors which enable the doctors to take care of charity patients. That's what's called the sliding scale. And in effect, the physician is acting as a tax collector. But he is not equipped by experience or training to serve as a tax collector. And that system, which worked very well in the New England village of 100 years ago, is an inefficient one. It need not cost the people who would pay that tax any more than they're now paying, but they would pay it through regular tax channels.
9: Dr. Winslow, I understand sometimes doctors need bill collectors too, don't they?
16: Dr. Sigrist.
17: Until such time as an excellent health program as you described is passed, how may the average individual get a good preventive medical care at a reasonable cost per year?
4: Well, if he's able to pay the amount of money that was mentioned this evening, then I have no doubt that these voluntary health associations, cooperative associations, are an excellent solution. Because it is group practice, it is they give preventive services, and I have no doubt that this is a good solution for all those people who can afford to pay these fees. It's the other group that will require the compulsory system.
9: Gentlemen,
8: Dr. Winslow, Dr. Seeger, I've often heard it said that some of the evils with civil service is that you can't fire a civil service employee. He won't retire and he never dies. What safeguards will we have in compulsory health insurance against the incompetent decision on a government panel?
7: The fact that a man is working in a group under civil service is certainly not going to be a complete guarantee against incompetency. But on the whole, my feeling is that the general level of medical service would be distinctly raised by bringing the doctors into groups in which they were practicing, subject to each other's criticism and knowledge and subject to the supervision of the senior men in the service. I am personally confident the general effect would be to raise the level of practice. But it certainly will not... Certainly will not work miracles or transform Dr. X into an ostler overnight.
9: Dr. Townsend, will you speak to that same question? If the entrenched civil service public servant who never dies or never retires, what protection have we against incompetence then?
6: We only have the protection of bringing charges against him and proving him and firing him out, as far as I know. It's hard to beat a crook.
9: Thank you. Next question, I'll take the lady here, yes.
18: To whom
9: are you speaking?
18: Oh, to Dr. Winslow.
9: All right.
18: Isn't it true that civil servants
16: employee take the examinations, which they must pass before they're appointed? Does that give them a certain amount of ability to
9: examine? Assuming examinations as a protection, is that enough?
7: And examinations for promotion, as for instance in the public health service, the men are examined at each promotion from grade to grade. I think that does materially help to maintain quality.
9: Thank you. Next question.
8: I'd like to have some definition from both Dr. Winslow and Dr. Sigrist, or either of them, as to their idea of the completeness of any compulsory health insurance plan, such as the specialties, dentistry, chiropody, and so forth. How do these fit into the general picture of a compulsory health plan?
9: I wish we had time to have answers from both of those people, but our program time is almost up, and we just have time for the closing. And I have to ask Mr. Brower a question or two. First, I want to thank the audience and the speakers for their questions. I'm sorry I couldn't take all of the hands that were up. Mr. Grauer, I have a question for you.
19: Yes, sir.
9: What is this advisory service material we are sending to these discussion groups each week?
19: Each week, thousands of American people from coast to coast carry on their own discussions after these meetings in groups of 10, 15, 20, and 100. Many of them receive from town hall in advance each week a carefully prepared statement of the background and issues of each subject, a list of suggested reading, and a who's who of all the speakers. This is only part of the material sent out by the Town Hall Advisory Service of the groups and individuals who have become Town Hall Associates. But these three services will be sent for $1 to cover the cost of preparation and handling for the last 10 weeks of the current season, which ends the first week in April. If you want to organize a discussion group or subscribe to this service, address the Town Hall at number 123 West 43rd Street, New York City.
9: Oh, Mr. Grauer.
19: Yes, sir.
9: If I want copies of tonight's program, which I understand is printed in magazine form each week by Columbia University Press, do I address Town Hall?
19: Yes. Send 10 cents for tonight's program, or $2.50 for the entire series of 26 broadcasts of all this season, to Town Hall at 123 West 43rd Street, New York City. And may I repeat that address for you, sir, and others interested? 123 West 43rd Street, New York City.
9: And now for next week, Mr. Grauer, we go back to the newspaper headlines for our subject.
19: Tune in next week at the same hour on the same station for a town meeting on the subject, Should the President's National Defense Program Be Adopted? The speakers will be Major George Fielding Elliott, retired Army officer, author, and lecturer. Congressman Melvin J. Mars of Minnesota, member of the Naval Affairs Committee of the House of Representatives. And Mr. Oswald Garrison Villar, writer and lecturer. Mr. Villard has recently returned from a 6-month tour of Europe, part of which was spent in the heart of Nazi Germany. As a special interrogator on this program, we will have Mr. William T. Stone, head of the Foreign Policy Association of Washington and vice president of the National Foreign Policy Association.
9: And don't forget to send in your question for the speakers to answer during next week's question period. For the best questions chosen by the judges on the basis of merit and timeliness, town meeting will pay the sender $5 each. All questions submitted become the property of this program. In case of duplicate questions, the first one received will be used. Questions should be limited to not more than 25 words if possible and must reach us not later than Thursday noon, the day of the broadcast.
20: Town meeting next week. Should the President's National Defense Program be adopted?
21: You have just heard a live debate from 1940 on the urgent need for a better system of health insurance in the U.S. This was an episode of America's Town Meeting on the Air. 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
1: Good afternoon, this is Lee Giroux.
2: And Evangeline Baker.
1: For the first in a series of new programs, San Francisco Unlimited. A program in which we invite you to meet the people. The people who contribute so much to our way of life. The little people who together make a fake San Francisco.
2: That's right, Lee. And San Francisco always fascinates me. Particularly the people. For instance, what do you think the attendant thinks when he has to go into a lion's cage and feed those ferocious beasts?
1: Well, I wouldn't know, but I've always wondered what they do down in a manhole.
2: Well, I don't know very much about that, but I wonder about the chef who has to prepare a dinner for 3,000 people every day.
1: Well, I'm not very much on cooking either, Vanjie, but how about the fellow who puts the fancy decorations on cakes?
2: And oh, how about the men who go out every day in those tiny fishing boats? Just the thought of it makes me seasick.
1: Oh, just a minute, Blue Eyes. Don't get seasick yet, because we're going to go for a ride in one of those boats, you know? We're going to visit chefs in their own kitchens, too.
2: No, go in the lion's den.
1: Yes.
2: I ever regret the day I met you.
1: Oh, no, you won't, Vanjie, because we're going to take our microphones every place where we can meet people with unusual occupations, meet them on their home base, and find out all we can about San Francisco Unlimited.
2: Well, then that's why we're here in Fleischacker Park, standing by the miniature steam train that actually runs and has its own engineer.
1: How right you are.
2: Lee, I see the boss of the concession standing right here, Mr. Spyro Manish. Let's say hello to him. Hello, Mr. Manish. How are you today?
3: Fine, thank you. And yourself?
2: Very well, thank you. You know we're having a wonderful time out here today.
3: Well, you should, with all our activities out here.
2: I think everybody has a good time at the park, don't they?
3: I should say they do.
2: Tell us something about the concessions you have out here.
3: Well, we have this little miniature train in here just about ready to go on its voyage down to Los Angeles, I guess, this trip. It has been operating here since 1925. It travels about 6,000 miles a year. I'd say it carries maybe in the average day about 3,000 people. And on Sunday, we make about 90 trips on a Sunday. Oh, I'd say around 4,000 people on a Sunday.
2: Lee, how would you like to be the boss who manages all those thousands of people on a Sunday? Have you ever any idea the problems he might be involved in?
1: Well, the only problems we have are the thousands of listeners who can't get at us. Your customers can get to you, is that right?
3: Well, they can, but our customers usually on a Sunday are adults rather than children. This is really a children's

0: We expect to extend it now another 85 feet in here and move this front back about 40 feet in order that the public may better see it go through around through its activities here, through its concession.
1: Say, who owns the cute little train?
0: This is operated by the Park Commission, the San Francisco Park Commission. They operate this train in here. We also have a merry-go-round, a Ferris wheel, and the donkey course down here that's operated by the Park Commission out at this particular place. They also have another concession or playgrounds in Golden Gate Park right behind Kezar Stadium.
1: Hey, do you suppose there's another little train like this in the whole United States?
0: Well, I doubt if they have a similar train. There are trains that are a little larger than this that are operated by a motor, by a gas engine. And then they also have electric trains, but I doubt if there's another train that's operated like this by steam.
2: Well, now, this is a real steam engine.
0: That's a real steam engine, yes, operated in, by fuel oil. We burn fuel oil.
2: And when was it manufactured?
0: Well, it was manufactured, I couldn't say just when it was manufactured. We had it here since 1925. I understand that before that it was operated down in Pacific City.
2: I see. And do you do the repairs on it yourself here? I mean, is it done by your engineer?
0: It's done by the corporation yard, the same people that operate the repair the fire department's apparatus.
2: Oh, I see.
1: You know, Lee, we've talked about the train so much, I can't stand it any longer. I want to ride on it. How about that?
2: You want to ride on it?
1: I really do.
2: Well, I'll see
1: do.
2: What I can do for it. Maybe I can get a ticket from Mr. Mandich here. He's the boss.
1: How much does it cost to ride on the train?
0: Children under 12 years of age are 5 cents.
2: That's fancy.
0: Over 12 are 6 cents. That gives you a round trip.
1: You think we can afford it?
2: If you have 6 cents, yes.
1: All right, let's take everybody with us, shall we, Lee?
2: Yes, thank you very much, Mr. Mandy. It's wonderful talking to you. Thank you so much, sir. Well, Vanjie, let's walk through the gate and go out by the train. I'd like to have you meet the engineer, Casey Jones.
1: All right, well, where is he now, Lee?
2: It's just going around the hump. It's about a quarter-mile track. You'll hear the train in just a few minutes. Isn't that an unusual name for an engineer, Casey Jones?
1: Oh, I don't believe his name is really and truly Casey
2: Absolutely.
1: Jones.
2: Absolutely, his name is Casey Jones. Well, he gets in just a moment. You'll be able to hear. You can hear the train coming around. Just a moment.
1: Oh.
2: Let's talk to some of the brakemen. Who are you, sir?
3: Jesse Osborne.
2: Are you classified as a brakeman out here?
3: No, I'm classified as a trackman.
2: As a trackman, huh? You run this like a real train, in other words, huh?
3: Yes, it's like a real train.
2: What do? Do you take care of the tracks? Is that the idea?
3: Yeah, I keep up the track.
2: And is the engineer's name really Casey Jones?
3: Yeah, it's really Casey Jones, but everyone knows it by Casey Jones.
2: See, Vanjie, I told you.
1: And you take the tickets as they come through the gate, is that right?
3: Yes, ma'am.
1: I'll bet you have some terrific crowds on holidays and Sundays, don't you?
3: That's right, we have an awful crowd on holidays and Sundays.
1: Do the youngsters ever get frightened riding so fast?
3: Some of them do.
1: But I think they're pretty safe and pretty secure with Casey Jones, aren't they?
3: Yeah, they're all pretty safe.
2: I love the way he runs that train on schedule. He looks at his clock before he leaves.
4: Here comes the train. Just a minute. I'm going to show you. The name is Casey Jones. This is just as thrilling as being at Grand Central Station, isn't it?
5: Oh, hello.
4: Here, Clay.
1: Wonderful. Hello. Here comes the train into Grand Central Station.
2: All right, you come over here, and I'm going to introduce you to the gentleman and prove to you his name. Here he comes right now. Hello, Casey.
6: How are you?
4: I'd like to have you meet Evangeline Baker. She doesn't believe your name is really Casey Jones.
6: Yes, it is. Casey Jones.
4: How long have you been running this train, Casey?
6: Oh, 5 years.
1: And what experience did you have before?
6: Well, I worked in the San Francisco and Vallejo, Napa, Calistoga Railroad, the Northern Pacific, and the old Ocean Shore.
2: Uh-huh. And how do you like the miniature railroad? Do you like that?
6: Wonderful. Yeah, it's have more fun.
2: Tell us a little bit about the engine.
6: Well, it's how is it made?
2: Yeah.
6: Well, it's just an American type. That's a 4-4.
2: Uh-huh.
6: In other words, it has four pony trucks and four drivers.
2: I see.
6: And it carries 150 pounds of steam. Uh-huh. And it's about 12 horsepower.
2: Well, tell me now, is it an exact duplicate of a...
6: An old American type, yes. Uh-huh. That's about 1905. They couldn't pull many cars in those days.
1: How fast do you go when you go?
6: Well, it's about 30 miles an hour.
2: Do you reach 30 miles an hour?
6: Yeah, you can pull 15 ton with it. Jaw bar full.
1: And you go through a real tunnel, don't you?
6: You bet. We're going to have a trestle and all new tracks pretty soon.
1: How about holding that watch of yours up to the microphone to tick a little bit?
6: Well, it doesn't tick. There's no hands on it because the children get in there and pull it out of my hand and I have to pick it up and everything else.
4: Well, you know, we've been standing watching you, Casey. As a matter of fact, we took a ride around with you just a few minutes ago with Vanjie sitting down and me standing up. We won't go into that. But you told us that you didn't have any hands on that, but you pull it out and the children think that you're really running on schedule.
6: Oh, yes, I have to hide it from them. When they wanted me to tell the time, I have to turn around and look at my own watch and find out what the real time is.
1: Do you have a lot of old railroad men?
6: Oh, yes. They come and ride with me, show their credentials, and tell me all their experience for retirement. They'd love to get up and run it. I bet they would. Sure. Bet they would.
4: How long has it been in operation? It's been here 22 years. Mm-hmm. The quarter miles back, rather, huh? Well, I noticed that one thing you do, you're very kind with your children, and I just love the way that you put on these little trips for them. You must like children very much.
6: Well, I do, and another thing, I go home, I'm so tired, I have to laugh myself at the things I say to them. Even here, you've seen me laugh?
2: Oh, yeah.
6: The lab that's been on the engine there, you know, like... Pretty, you know, I'm hauling to my

0: myself.
1: Have you ever had to stop the train to take off any bright youngsters?
2: Never.
0: No, we can calm them when they get on.
3: Actually, there's no danger whatsoever.
0: Not a bit.
3: Do you know of any other little train like this in the United States?
0: Yes, they have several down Los Angeles. They have one over at the Walnut Creek. They had one there at Durant Park in Oakford. But they're gone now. I think they're down in San Jose.
4: Tell me, Casey, you do any of the repairs on this engine?
2: Most of them.
0: Yes, most of them. It's up heavy work, and that's got to be taken down on the lathe or big machinery, see.
4: Well, you were a retired engineer before you came.
0: No retirement. Now, my eyes are bad.
2: I see.
0: A pellet blast.
2: Oh, I see.
3: Oh, that would really be a very serious handicap on an engineer.
2: It does. You have to know signals.
3: Oh, but say, your little scenery here is just so beautiful and no signals to be worried about at all.
0: Not a thing, but I have to make believe, though.
3: Who keeps the brass little whistle all polished, though?
0: Oh,
3: beautifully?
0: I do all that. It takes me 3 hours in the morning. I'm 6 hours out here without a relief of any type.
4: I see. What time do you go to work in the morning?
0: 9 o'clock.
4: Yeah. Start to swing.
0: And the time I get out is 11:30. Uh-huh. And then when I start in, I stay right here till about 5:10.
2: I see.
0: That takes me about full 25 minutes to turn everything off, you know, and see everything ship-shape order.
3: Where do you put the little baby to bed at
0: night? Oh, it goes in the roundhouse.
3: Yes. A real little miniature roundhouse.
0: Oh, you're calling me.
3: Oh, where is that located?
2: That's Virginia. You
3: passed
2: it. No. Oh,
0: that was the tunnel.
2: Oh, it's a tunnel.
3: It's a double, huh?
0: You're calling me.
4: Well, I think that's wonderful. Katie, if you've got about 30 seconds before you have to go away, I'd like to say hello to some of the people who are going to ride your train.
2: Why, go ahead.
4: We won't throw you off schedule.
2: Not
4: right?
2: A bit. No, I have 4 minutes.
3: And will you blow the whistle for us?
2: I'll do everything. You bet I will.
4: As a matter of fact, I've got my microphone cord stuck with his watch.
3: Oh, his watch is simply marvelous.
4: Let's say hello to some of the kiddies, shall we, Banshee? Hello, who are you?
5: Diane
2: who?
5: Carly.
2: You do?
4: Is this your first time on the train?
5: No.
4: Been on it before?
5: Uh-huh.
4: How do you like Casey Jones, the engineer?
5: I like it. It's really funny.
4: It's really funny, isn't it?
5: Yeah.
4: Enjoy the ride?
5: Yeah.
4: Good for you, Diane. You want to say hello to somebody?
3: Oh, yes, Lee. Hello. How are you?
6: I know you.
3: Will you tell us your name?
6: David Jones.
3: And where do you live?
6: Over in Richmond.
3: And how'd you happen to come over to the park today?
6: Well, I stayed here with my aunt. We came here. I'm going home today, so my mommy called me out here and we went around swimming, and then we're going to go around here now and stick
3: away. That sounds like a wonderful day. Is this the first ride you've ever had on the train?
6: No, I come over here every year.
3: And what do you like most of all in the playground?
6: I like the train here.
3: What are you going to be when you grow up?
6: I'm trying to be a chemist.
3: You are? Now, you've never wanted to be a railroad engineer?
6: Well, I like the job, but I don't know.
3: It looks pretty exciting, doesn't
6: it?
3: Well, have a good time today, and thanks for the visit.
4: You know, Vanjie, the last time I asked a young fellow what he wanted to be when he grew up, he said a man. What's your name, is it?
7: Philip Kelly.
4: Where are you from, Philip?
7: Palo Alto.
4: Are you? Glad school is out?
7: Yeah.
4: Join yourself on the train?
7: Uh-huh.
4: Well, we have grown-ups on the train, too, Vanjie. Who's the lady?
3: Oh, I think it'd be awfully nice. You know, I think sometimes we take the youngsters for a ride on the train just because we'll enjoy it ourselves. What do you think?
8: I think so, too.
3: You introduce yourself.
8: Oh, I'm Mrs. Kelly from Palo Alto.
3: And these are your youngsters?
8: Yes.
3: Have they ever ridden on the train before?
8: Oh, yes, so we've been out here before.
3: In other words, when you come to San Francisco, it's one of the standard things to do, is that right?
8: Yeah, we always have to come here.
3: I bet you enjoy it, too,
8: I'll say.
3: Thanks a lot. Have a good time. I know you're having lots of fun.
4: Well, Vanjie, I see the train's about ready to pull out, and we're nearly out of time. Let's say goodbye to Casey.
0: Well, I'm very glad to have met you, and I hope to see you again, sir.
4: Casey, we hope to see you again, too. We're going to listen to your pull out right now. A little miniature train. He blows the whistle, rings the bell. This is wonderful.
3: Oh, say, listen, this is one of the most exciting things I've ever seen in my life. Now, here, we're going to listen to the whistle. There goes the bell.
4: Isn't it a lot of fun? You know what? We're going to do this a lot of times.
9: He has the most wonderful faith that he gets his signal put on his goals and
3: there she goes.
4: We got a brakeman on the back who'll get to the signal to go.
3: Bye, everybody. Bye. Have a good trip. Okay. Thank you. Goodbye.
4: Now, you see what I mean about his name really being Casey Jones?
3: Really Casey Jones, and it's a real train, Lee. And it's one of those things that I had never known very much about before and just stood and admired and looked at it. But it's wonderful how interesting people really are, isn't it?
10: It's true, it's true. As a matter of absolute fact, Vanjie, you and I are going to do a lot of this. We're going to see all the people do all the unusual things. In fact, you've just heard the first of a new series of programs designed to meet the people called San Francisco Unlimited. It's our purpose to introduce you to all the people and unusual occupations that contribute so much to San Francisco's way of life.
3: And San Francisco is unlimited, don't you think so, Lee?
10: True, Vanjie, true. It's the most fascinating city in the world.
3: Where should we go tomorrow?
10: Oh, I don't know. Let's not plan. It's more fun to stop wherever you meet somebody unusual, don't you think?
3: You mean carry our wire recorder with us all the time?
10: Well, why not? You might run into a sponsor, you know.
3: And what will you say if you meet one? My name's Lee Giraud?
10: That's right. And this is my partner, Evangeline Baker.
3: And then what'll you say?
10: Well, then I'll say, Mr. Sponsor, if you don't buy this program, you're passing up the best merchandising idea that's come along in years.
3: And everyone wants to know how the other half lives.
10: That's right.
3: And then what are you going to say?
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0: Now, on HistoryRadio.org, Yoko Ono talks about the breakup of the Beatles. The interview comes from the Joe Smith Collection. Smith was an executive at Capitol Records who conducted 200 interviews with famous musicians, and then donated his collection to the Library of Congress. They were then released under a Creative Commons license.
1: 40 young ladies fainted, but authorities feel that some were playing possum, so that they might be lifted over the fence and thus be nearer their idols. The Beatles, who originated as a small-time act out of Liverpool, now have no rivals as the kingpins of the teenage set. You can repeat that loud and long. Some brave volunteers among the British police elect to act with heroism above and beyond the call of duty and escort the Beatles to their car. There hasn't been this much excitement at the London airport since man learned to fly. So there you have the homecoming of the Beatles, the return of the heroes to their native land. They did what the Redcoats couldn't do in the American Revolution. They conquered the colonies.
2: I interviewed Paul McCartney, and he talked about writing songs with John. And then when that combination broke up, it was impossible for him to replace it. What did he miss about being with the Beatles? Was it interplay songwriting? What was it, if anything?
3: Well, for John, it was like a divorce. And I think that he was feeling very good about it, as if a big weight was off him. And but at the same time, he was very proud of the group. He felt that there was not a group that would be compared to their group. And also, he had an extremely high opinion about each one of them, which might be surprising. I mean, he used to say, well, they're very sort of intelligent kids, you know. The fact that they come from Liverpool, you think, but you know, you think they wouldn't understand these things. They do, you know. That sort of attitude was always protective of them. And that's just, I don't really think he had voiced anything that he really missed about the Beatles. Maybe that was because I was the other party that he got the divorce for, you know, or whatever. But at the same time, oh, that's a very bad thing that I said, you know, like. He got a divorce for marrying me, so it sounds like, yes, like that would, you know, I was, I fell into the trap right away about saying, oh, that does that mean that you broke up the Beatles? I didn't break up the Beatles. The Beatles were getting very independent. Each one of them were getting very independent. And John, in fact, was not the first one who's wanted to leave the Beatles. Ringo one night with Maureen came down on me and sort of said, well, he wants to leave. And also George was the next. And then John. Yeah. Paul was the only one who was trying to hold the Beatles together. But then again, the other three felt that Paul was trying to hold the Beatles together as his band. They were getting to be like Paul's band, which they didn't like it. There was an incredible period of unpleasantness for John. So he was, in fact, delighted that he was out of it. I think that in a funny sort of way, I felt the weight of it, weight of the breakup, because he was communicating and having an extremely intense, stimulating exchange with three very intelligent guys, very quick guys. And now he expected all that to be replaced by me. And so our communication was very heavy, and it went very well. But at the same time, initially when we got together that he would go to studio and he would be playing with the other three. I had a little time off, in a way. But that was gone. And
2: well, that had to be a heavy load, too.
3: It was a very heavy load, yes. But also it was a challenge, you know. And also, I did understand the situation. It was Duke of Windsor announcing to the world that I am this woman, of course, who is not going to feel honored and make sure that I respond to his expectation.
2: Well, there was also a dark side of that, too. You were painted as a villain in quarters. It was Yoko. How did you react to that?
3: Well, that was something that was going around in the world, probably not just in whispers, in many loud statements, but we were sort of together and the closeness of it. And, of course, the people around us are not going to spell it out to us. So, in a way, we were shielded and protected from that sort of street talk. Of course, we were aware of it, but it didn't hurt me so much in the sense of somebody who are personally close to us saying something nasty.
2: Then when you, just before you started writing songs and you got involved in songwriting, did the chemistry, did John miss the chemistry between he and Paul? What Paul explained to me, they used to sit opposite each other and watch each other.
3: Well, I think that was like done a long time ago when they really wanted to be number one. At the time, that ambition of wanting to be number one together united them. And they really wanted to make a song together. There was that. John probably felt that he needed the commercial side of Paul. And Paul probably felt that he needed the artistic side of John. But when they became successful, and I only met them after they were successful, it was more like Paul calling John and the others, obviously. And so saying, okay, it's time to go to the studio. You got some songs, you know, ready? You know. And John was writing quite a lot himself.
2: He was writing pretty much on his own.
3: Pretty much on his own, yes.
2: What had been your pre-meeting job? What had been your perception of the Beatings? Had you been a fan? Had you known very much about?
3: I didn't know very much about them. That seems to be something that nobody can believe. And most people keep saying, well, how dare she would say such a thing? Of course she must have known. It said, of course I knew the Beatles as a social phenomenon. Just like I knew about Elvis. But I knew very little about Elvis anyway. But I read the newspapers about these long-haired kids or something.
2: Where were you living?
3: At the time, the first time I read something in the papers was in Japan. It was a very small article that said that these four boys with mop hair, is it? You know, a strange haircut was becoming extremely popular. And then I think I just sort of scanned some article in Life magazine when I was here, I think. But that's that, you know, the big famous article about the Beatles in Life magazine. I just know that I didn't read it thoroughly or anything. It's just there was something about Brian Epstein, I mean, a clever guy who made this group happen. And one of them were supposed to be very intelligent or something, you know. And that was John. Yeah.
2: You probably told it a lot of times, but it comes out different a lot in there, too. How did you meet? I mean, that's such a trite question.
3: Well, as you know, that I met him when I was doing a gallery show in Indica Gallery, and it was the opening night. And I'm still a chain smoker, and actually it's very unpleasant coming from LA and all that. And it was about an hour before the opening, and I was very busy trying to make sure that everything was all right. It was an hour before the openings in the galleries, to me, was like an hour before going on stage. So I was very busy and nervous. And then John Denver brought this guy in, and I think John Denver, he definitely did not properly introduce me to John. They were just sort of looking around independently. And then John asked me a question about one of the paintings and if he could hammer a nail in. And I just sort of said, no, please don't, because it's before the opening and I don't want any nails in it. And John Denver was sort of saying, I want a drag or something. So I said, okay, well then, pay me $5 and you can. And that was just a ritual. I mean, it's not like I needed the $5. It was just on principle. I thought my painting, because there were statements, very conceptual, and there was no way of selling it. So about a month before that, I was thinking, maybe the next show, I would sort of ask people to pay for what they do to my paint. But I wasn't going to do that until he said, could I hammer a nail in? And I sort of tried that one, and he said, well, could I hammer an imaginary nail in and pay you an imaginary money? So I thought, oh, that's pretty good.
2: Good luck, about it. And you didn't know who this was?
3: At the time, I didn't.
2: First impressions?
3: The impression was surprisingly, I mean, you know, to talk about meeting so many people in a gallery show, all the visitors, and it was a show that was fairly word of mouth kind of known. Oh, and it's not just word of mouth, it's written about, etc. So, and a lot of very interesting people came, but I did remember John because he had a very gentle kind of warm look, and I don't know why, but I just sort of thought, well, you know what, if I'm that busy, and also I was married then, but really, I could have an affair with a guy like this, but that's that, you know. I was more involved in my work at the time, and it wasn't the time to sort of start some
4: later on
3: to concerning affairs.
2: Later on, when you did get together, and he invited you into the recording process, or you got it, you had some insecurities about going to start making records and writing songs with, in the world's pleading inventors people?
3: Not at all. Well, first of all, I started writing songs when I was about, before I was 5 years old, because I studied composition and classical composition and played the piano. And was it when I was four or something? There's a kind of concert that you, all the students, would show it to their parents, you know, the recital kind of thing. And somebody just recently told me, classmate of mine in Japan, said, I still have your song, you know.
2: Is that thunder or what is that noise?
3: That's the subway.
2: Whoa, it's wondering what fury is of thunder, Queen.
3: And I was writing sort of 12-tone type of songs in Sarah Lawrence. And I was heavy into music. So pop songs seemed like such a relief. I mean, the chords are simple. The rhythm is simple. It's all four in the beat. I mean, you know, four in a bar. And lyrics are all just sort of da-da-da-da-da-da.
2: Who suggested that, ooh, let's just start working together? Did John encourage you, or did you push your way in there, or ask?
3: I wasn't asking anything. I mean, I wanted to keep on doing my avant-garde work. And I think John felt that we should do everything together in a way. And when I was asked to do a show in Cambridge, and this was something that they asked me before we started to live together, and it was kind of, the stage was set, and Cambridge was expecting me to come and all that. And since we started to live together, I said, well, maybe I should cancel it. Because John didn't like the idea of me going out somewhere alone. I'm saying, no, you don't have to cancel it. Just tell them that you're coming with a band. So I said that on the phone. And turns out that John was the band, you know. So he wanted to do everything all the way together.
1: Young ladies fainted, but authorities feel that some were playing possum so that they might be lifted over the fence and thus be nearer their idols. The Beatles, who originated as a small-time act out of Liverpool, now have no rivals as the kingpins of the teenage set. You can repeat that loud and long. Some brave volunteers among the British police elect to act with heroism above and beyond the call of duty and escort the Beatles to their car. There hasn't been this much excitement at the London airport since man learned to fly. So there you have the homecoming of the Beatles, the return of the heroes to their native land. They did what the Redcoats couldn't do in the American Revolution. They conquered the colonies.
0: You have just heard Joe Smith's interview with Yoko Ono, the wife of John Lennon. The recording was released under a Creative Commons license. 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
1: In vain, after these things, may we indulge the fond hope of peace and reconciliation. There is no longer any room for hope. If we wish to be free, we must fight. I repeat it, sir, we must fight. An appeal to arms and to the God of battles is all that is left us. They tell us, sir, that we are weak, unable to cope with so formidable an adversary. But when shall we be stronger? Will it be the next week or the next year? Will it be when we are totally disarmed and when a British guard shall be stationed in every house? Shall we gather strength by irresolution and inaction? Shall we acquire the means of effectual resistance by lying supinely on our backs and hugging the delusive phantom of hope until our enemies shall have bound us hand and foot? Sir, we are not weak if we make a proper use of those means which the God of nature has placed in our power. 3 millions of people armed in the holy cause of liberty, and in such a country as that which we possess, are invincible against any force which our enemy can send against us. Besides, sir, we shall not fight our battles alone. There is a just God who presides over the destinies of nations, and who will raise up friends to fight our battles for us. The battle, sir, is not to the strong alone. It is to the vigilant, the active, the brave. Besides, sir, we have no election. If we were base enough to desire it is now too late to retire from the contest. There is no retreat but in submission and slavery. Our chains are forged. Their clanking may be heard on the plains of Boston. The war is inevitable, and let it come. I repeat it, sir, let it come. It is in vain, sir, to extenuate the matter. Gentlemen may cry, peace, peace, but there is no peace. The war is actually begun. The next gale that sweeps from the north will bring to our ears the clash of resounding arms. Our brethren are already in the field. Why stand we here idle? What is it that gentlemen wish? What would they have? Is life so dear, or peace so sweet, as to be purchased at the price of chains and slavery? Forbid it, Almighty God. I know not what course others may take, but as for me, give me liberty, or give me death.
0: You have just heard pioneering voice actor Harry E. Humphrey reading Patrick Henry's famous Virginia speech during the American Revolution, "Give me liberty or give me death," in a recording from 1913. 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

0: Now, on historyradio.org, She Stoops to Conquer, by Oliver Goldsmith. This is the Great Plays production, from 1939.
1: Great Plays. The National Broadcasting Company presents Great Plays, a series of famous plays selected to show the development of drama from the sunrise performances in ancient Athens down to the contemporary theater. We're privileged to have with us Mr. Burns Mantle, outstanding American drama critic and known throughout the country for his yearly volume of Broadway's Best Plays. He will act as commentator at today's production of She Stoops to Conquer, in which Margot Gilmore is featured as Kate Hardcastle. Ladies and gentlemen, Mr. Mantle.
2: Yes, sir, here we are again, my play-going friends. After a holiday rest, we are starting you home from a grand tour. We have visited with the dramatists of Greece and Italy, of France and Elizabethan England. Now we are back in England. But we have moved out of the 17th and are about to leave the 18th century. As we take up the second series of great plays, we begin our approach to a theater that lies close to the foundation of our own. The play is Oliver Goldsmith's farce, She Stoops to Conquer, which proved the outstanding comedy success of its season in 1772 and 73. It was Goldsmith's second play. His adventures in the theater had not been happy. In fact, any playwright, young or old, who is completely discouraged by his choice of, by his chance of success, should read the Goldsmith story. He was 40 years old before he tried writing for the theater. He had suffered practically all the slings of outrageous fortune. His features had been disfigured by smallpox. He had been a dull student in school. He had run away from college as the result of having staged a wild party in his rooms. He had, following the wishes of his reverend father, taken up the ministry only to be set down by the bishop of his diocese. He had even tried to come to America, but missed the ship. After he had studied medicine and applied for a hospital berth, he had to borrow a suit of clothes in which to take his examinations. He was a resourceful fellow, however. When he failed the examinations, he pawned the clothes. Even with such a start, Goldsmith lived to write what one of his biographers has declared to be the finest poem, the most charming novel, and with one exception, the best comedy of the period. The poem was The Deserted Village, the novel The Vicar of Wakefield, and the comedy She Stoops to Conquer. She Stoops to Conquer was, as I say, Goldsmith's second play. The first, The Good-Natured Man, he wrote in 1768, when he was, as usual, deeply in debt. It was produced at Covent Garden and created an uproar. In those days, drama critics were not confined to a few timid gentlemen sitting in aisle seats. Every member of the audience was a critic. They sat all over the house and did everything but tear up their seats when they were displeased. Now all they tear up is their programs, or perhaps a reputation or two. But when She Stoops to Conquer was produced, the Goldsmith triumph was complete. This time his critics threatened to tear down the house with enthusiasm. And it may interest you to know that a production of this comedy was a part of the inaugural celebration in New York following the election of George Washington. It has several times been revived with distinguished casts. It is a sort of godfather to all the mistaken identity plays that have been written since then. Now, if you are ready, we will get along to Covent Garden, which has long shared with Drury Lane the honor of housing England's greatest theater traditions. The date is March 15, 1773. The lobbies of the great theater are filled with the beauty and fashion of the day. And now the curtain is rising. The scene is a room of Squire Hardcastle's somewhat ancient but lovely home. The squire is expecting a visit from the son of his old friend, Sir Charles Marlowe. He hopes young Marlowe will like his daughter, Kate. Mrs. Hardcastle is scheming to marry her stupid son, Tony, to a Hardcastle niece, Constance Neville. Just now, the Hardcastles are in the midst of a domestic scene that, even after 166 years... has a familiar ring.
3: I vow, Mr. Hardcastle, you're very particular. Is there a creature in the whole country but ourselves that does not take a trip to town now and then to rub off the rust a little?
4: Aye, and bring back vanity and affectation that last them the whole year. In my time, the follies of the town crept slowly among us, but now they travel faster than a stagecoach.
3: Aye, your times were fine times indeed. You've been telling us of them for many a long year. Here we live in this old rumbling mansion that looks for all the world like an inn, but that we never see company. Our best visitors are old Mrs. Oddfish, the curate's wife, and little Cripplegate, the lame dancing master. And all our entertainment, your old stories of Prince Eugene and the Duke of Marlborough. Oh, I hate such old-fashioned trumpery.
4: And I love everything that's old. Old friends, old manners, old books, old wine. And I believe, Dorothy, you'll own that I've been pretty fond of an old wife.
3: Oh, Lord, you're forever at your old Dorothy's and your old wives. You may be a Darby, but I'll be no Joan, I promise you. I'm not so old as you'd make me. Add 20 to 20.
4: Let me see. 20 added to 20 makes just 50 and 7.
3: Oh, it's false, Mr. Hardcastle. I was but 20 when I had Tony by Mr. Lumpkin, my first husband. And he's not come to years of discretion yet.
4: No, nor ever will. I dare answer for him. You've taught him finely.
3: No matter. Tony Lumpkin has a good fortune. My son is not to live by his learning. I don't think a boy wants much learning to spend $1,500 a year.
4: Learning, quoth her. A mere composition of tricks and mischief.
3: Oh, humour, my dear. Nothing but humour. Come, Mr. Hardcastle, you must allow the boy a little humour.
4: I'd sooner allow him a horse pond. Why, it was but yesterday that he fastened my wig to the back of my chair. And when I went to make a bow, I popped my bald head into Mrs. Fizzle's face.
3: And am I to blame? The poor boy was always too sickly. A school would have been his death. When he comes to be a little stronger, who knows what a year or two's Latin may do for him.
4: Latin for him? Cat and a fiddle. No, no. The ale, the house and the stable are the only schools he'll ever go to.
3: Well, I believe we shan't have him long among us. Anybody who looks in his face can see he's consumptive.
4: Aye. If growing too fat be one of the symptoms.
3: He coughs sometimes.
4: Yes. When his liquor goes the wrong way.
3: Oh, I'm absolutely afraid of his lungs.
4: Truly so am I. For he sometimes hoops like a speaking trumpet.
5: You Yikes! Yikes! Oh, yikes!
4: Here he comes. Ooh. A very consumptive figure, truly.
3: Tony, where are you going, my charmer?
6: I'm in haste, Mother. I can't stay. The three pigeons expects me down every moment.
4: The alehouse, the old place, I thought so.
3: Oh, pray, my dear, disappoint your friends for one night at least.
6: As for disappointing them, I should not so much mind, but I can't abide to disappoint myself.
3: Oh, you shan't go.
6: I will, I tell
3: you. I say you shan't.
6: We'll see which is the strongest, you or I.
4: There goes a pair that only spoil each other. But is not the whole age in a combination to drive sense out of doors?
7: Father?
4: There's my pretty darling Kate. The fashions of the times have almost infected her, too. By living a year or two in town, she's as fond of gauze and French frippery as the best of them. Blessings on my pretty innocence. Dressed out as usual, my Kate, eh? Goodness! What a quantity of superfluous silk hast thou got about thee, girl.
7: You know our agreement, sir. You allow me the morning to receive and pay visits and to dress in my own manner. And in the evening I put on my housewife's dress to please you.
4: Well, remember, I insist on the terms of our agreement. And by the by, I believe I shall have occasion to try your obedience this very evening.
7: I protest, sir, I don't comprehend your meaning.
4: To be plain with you, Kate, I expect the young gentleman I've chosen to be your husband from town this very day.
7: Oh!
4: I have his father's letter, in which he informs me that his son is set out, and that he intends to follow himself shortly after.
7: Indeed, I wish I'd known something of this before.
4: Well, depend on it, child, I'll never control your choice. But Mr. Marlowe is the son of my old friend, Sir Charles Marlowe, of whom you've heard me talk so often. The young gentleman has been bred a scholar. I'm told he's a man of an excellent understanding.
7: Is he?
4: Very generous.
7: I believe I shall like him.
4: Young, brave.
7: I'm sure I shall like him.
4: And very handsome.
7: My dear papa, say no more. He's mine. I'll have him.
4: And to crown all, Kate, he's one of the most bashful and reserved young fellows in all the world.
7: Eh? You've frozen me to death again. That word reserved has undone all the rest of his accomplishments. However, if he be so young, so handsome, and so everything as you mention, I believe I'll have him.
4: Aye, Kate. But there's still an obstacle. It's more than an even wager that he may not have you.
7: My dear papa, why will you mortify one so? Well, if he refuses, instead of breaking my heart, I'll look out for some less difficult admirer.
4: Bravely resolved. Meantime, I'll go prepare the servants for his reception. As we seldom see company, they want as much training as a company of recruits the first day's muster.
7: Lad, this news of papa's puts me all in a flutter. Young, handsome, these he puts last. I would put them foremost. Sensible, good-natured, I like that. But then reserved and sheepish, that's much against him. Yet, can't he be cured of his timidity? I wonder.
2: Tony has made good his threat as having a gay time at the Three Pigeons when we walk in on him. It is here Tony meets young Harlow and Hastings, his friend. They are in search of the Hardcastle house, and Tony, being a cut-up, deliberately misdirects them.
8: Let's go, masters. Puzzle the brain with grammar and nonsense of learning. Good liquor I stoutly maintain. Genius.

0: Ah, come, my boys, drink and be merry, for you pay no reckoning. Well, Stingo, what's the matter?
1: There be two gentlemen in a postchaise at the door. They've lost their way in the forest, and they're talking about Mr. Hardcastle.
0: As sure as can be, one of them must be the gentleman that's coming down to court my sister. Do they seem to be Londoners, landlord?
1: I believe they may. They look like Frenchmen.
0: Then desire them to step this way, and I'll set them right in a twinkling.
1: Yes, Master Tony.
0: Oh, gentlemen, as they may it be good enough company to you, be off for a moment, and I'll be with you in the squeezing of a lemon.
1: Step this way, gentlemen, if you please.
2: Here.
3: Oh, what a tedious and comfortable day have we had of it.
2: And all, Marlowe, from that unaccountable reserve of yours. It would not let us inquire more frequently on the way.
3: I own Hastings. I'm unwilling to lay myself under an obligation to everyone I meet and stand the chance of an unmannerly answer.
2: Not likely to receive any answer here.
0: No offense, gentlemen, but I'm told you have been inquiring for one Mr. Hardcastle in these parts.
3: Well?
0: Do you know what part of the country you are in?
2: Not in the least, sir, but should thank you for information.
0: Nor the way you came?
2: No, sir. But if you can inform us...
0: Why, gentlemen, if you know neither the road you are going...
2: No.
0: Nor where you are, nor the road you came, the first thing I have to inform you is...
2: Yes?
0: That you have lost your way.
3: No. We wanted no ghost to tell us that.
0: Oh, pray, gentlemen, is not this Hardcastle a cross-grained, old-fashioned, whimsical fellow with an ugly face, a daughter, and a pretty son?
2: We have not seen the gentleman, but he has the family you mentioned.
0: The daughter, a tall, traipsing, trolloping, talkative maypole. The son, a pretty, well-bred, agreeable youth that everyone is fond of.
3: Our information differs in this. The daughter is said to be well-bred and beautiful. The son, an awkward booby, reared up and spoiled at his mother's apron strings.
0: Then, gentlemen, all I have to tell you is that you won't reach Mr. Hardcastle's house this night, I believe.
2: Unfortunate.
0: It's a long, dark, boggy, dirty, dangerous way. Stingo!
1: Yes, sir?
0: Tell the gentleman the way to Mr. Hardcastle.
1: Mr.
0: Hardcastle's of Quagmire Marsh. You understand me?
1: Oh, Master Hardcastle. Lackadaisy, my masters, you've come wrong.
2: What?
1: You should have crossed down Squash Lane.
3: Crossed down Squash Lane?
1: Then you were to keep straight forward till you came to where four roads meet.
3: Come to where four roads meet?
0: Aye, but you must be sure to take only one of them.
3: Oh, sir, you're facetious.
0: But then, keeping to the right, you are to go sideways until you come upon Farmer Murren's barn. Coming to the barn, you turn to the right, and then to the left, and then to the right about again, till you find out the old mill.
3: Zounds, ma'am, we could as soon find out the longitude.
2: What's to be done, Marlowe?
3: This house promises but a poor reception, though perhaps the landlord can accommodate us.
1: Alack, master, we have but one spare bed in the whole house.
0: And to my knowledge, that's taken up by three lodgers already. Then let me see. What if you go on a mile further to the Buck's Head? The old Buck's Head on the hill. One of the best inns in the whole country.
1: Master Tony, you be in sending them to your father's as an inn, be you?
0: You fool. Let them find that out. You only have to keep on straight forward till you come to a large old house by the roadside.
2: Oh.
0: You see a pair of large horns over the door. Now, that's the sign. Drive up the yard and call stoutly about you.
2: Sir, we are obliged to you. The servants can't miss the way.
0: No. But I tell you, though, the landlord is rich and going to leave off business. So he wants to be thought a gentleman, saving your presence.
1: A troublesome old blade to... A troublesome old blade, to be sure. But he keeps as good wines and beds as any in the whole county.
3: Well, if he supplies us with these, we shall want nothing further. We're to turn to the right, did you say?
0: No, straight forward. I'll just step myself and show you a piece of the way. That's for you, Stingo.
1: Bless your heart for a sweet, pleasant... damn mischievous son of a... Well, no matter.
4: Young Marlowe and Hastings have found the Hardcastle house, which they accept as an inn, and are being ushered into the parlor by Diggory, an old family servant who is accustomed to receiving unexpected guests. These particular guests make themselves quite at home.
5: Welcome, gentlemen. Very welcome. This way.
2: After the disappointment of today, welcome once more, Charles, to the comforts of a clean room and a good fire. Upon a word, a very well-looking house. Antique, but creditable.
3: The usual fate of a large mansion. Having first ruined the master by good housekeeping, it at last comes to levy contributions at an inn.
2: And I suppose we passengers are to be taxed to pay all for these fineries.
3: Travellers, George, must pay in all places. The only difference is that in good inns you pay dearly for luxuries. In bad inns you're fleeced and starved.
2: You have lived pretty much among them. In truth, I've been often surprised that you have seen so much of the world could never quite well, acquire assurance with women.
3: But tell me, George, where could I have learned that assurance you talk of? My life has been chiefly spent away from that lovely part of the creation. I don't know that I was ever familiarly acquainted with a single modest woman, except my mother. But among females of another class, you know...
2: among them, you are impudent enough of all conscience.
3: They are of us, you know.
2: But in the company of women of reputation, I never saw such an idiot, such a trembler. You look for all the world as if you wanted an opportunity of stealing out of the room.
3: Why, man, that's because I do want to steal out of the room.
2: This rate, man, how can you ever expect to marry?
3: Never unless, as among kings and princes, my bride were to be courted by proxy.
2: I pity you. But how do you intend behaving to the lady you are come down to visit at the request of your father?
3: As I behave to all other ladies, bow very low, answer yes or no to all her demands. But for the rest, I don't think I shall venture to look in her face.
2: I'm surprised that one who is so warm a friend can be so cool a lover.
3: Happy men. You have talents and art to captivate any woman, Hastings. I'm doomed to adore the sex and yet to converse with the only part of it I despise. This stammer in my address and this awkward, unprepossessing visage of mine.
6: Gentlemen.
3: Sure, this fellow here to interrupt us.
6: Gentlemen, you are heartily welcome. Which is Mr. Marlowe. Sir, you are heartily welcome.
3: He's got our names from the servants already. We approve your hospitality, sir. I've been thinking, George, of changing our traveling clothes.
6: Oh, I beg, Mr. Marlowe, you'll use no ceremony in this house. This is Liberty Hall, gentlemen. You may do just as you please here.
3: Well, my good friend, if you gave us a glass of punch in the meantime, it would help us to carry on.
6: Punch, sir? This is the most unaccountable kind of modesty I ever met with.
3: Yes, sir, punch. A glass of warm punch after our journey will be comfortable. This is Liberty Hall, you know.
6: Diggory, bring in the punch.
7: Yes, sir, yes, sir. Yes, sir, here it is, sir.
6: Ah, here are the cups, sir. Now, I hope you'll find it to your mind. I've prepared it with my own hands. Will you be so good as to pledge me, sir? Here, Mr. Marlowe. Here is to our better acquaintance.
3: Ah, from the excellence of your cup, my old friend, I suppose you have a good deal of business in this part of the country. Warm work now and then at elections, I suppose.
6: Oh, I do stir about a good deal, that's certain, but half the differences of the parish are adjusted in this very parlour.
3: And you have an argument in your cup, old gentleman, better than any in Westminster Hall.
6: Aye, young gentleman. That and a little philosophy.
3: Oh, this is the first time I ever heard of an innkeeper's philosophy.
2: Here's your health, my philosopher.
6: Ah, good, very good. Thank you, thank you. Your generalship puts me in mind of Prince Eugene when he fought the Turks at the Battle of Belgrade. You shall hear.
3: Instead of the Battle of Belgrade, I believe it's almost time to talk about supper. What has your philosophy got in the house for supper?
6: For supper, sir? Was ever such a request to a man in his own house? Oh, really, sir, as for supper... I can't well tell. My Dorothy and the cookmaid settle those things between them. I leave those kind of things entirely to them.
3: Oh, you do, do you?
6: Oh, entirely. By the by, I believe they're in actual consultation upon what's for supper this moment in the kitchen.
3: Then I bet they'll admit me as one of their privy council. No offence, I hope,
6: sir. Oh, no, sir, no, none in the least. Yet I don't know how our Bridget the cookmaid is not very communicative upon these occasions. Should we send for her, she might scold us all out of the house.
2: Let's see your list of the larder, then. I ask it as a favor.
3: Sir, he's very right.
6: Sir, you have a right to command here. Here, Diggory.
7: Yes, sir?
6: Bring us the bill of fare for tonight's supper. I believe it's drawn out.
7: Yes, sir, yes.
6: Your manner, Mr. Hastings, puts me in mind of my uncle, Colonel Wallop. It was a saying of his that no man was sure of his supper till he'd eaten it.
2: His uncle, a colonel. We shall soon hear of his mother being a justice of the peace. Let's hear the bill of fare.
3: For the first course, a pig's head and prune sauce.
2: Damn your pig, I say.
3: And damn your prune sauce, say I.
6: Oh, yes, gentlemen. To men that are hungry, pig with prune sauce is very good eating.
3: Here's calves, tongue, and brains.
2: Let your brains be knocked out, my good sir. Don't like them.
6: Their impudence confounds me. gentlemen, you are my guests. Make what alterations you please.
3: Item, a pork pie. A boiled rabbit and sausages, a pudding, and a dish of tiff-taff-taffety cream.
2: Confound your made dishes. I shall be as much at a loss in this house as at the French ambassador's table. I'm for plain eating.
6: Well, I'm sorry, gentlemen, that I've nothing you like, but if there be anything you've a particular fancy to...
3: Why, I... really, sir, your bill of fare is exquisite. Any part of it is as good as another. Send us what you please. So much for supper. And now to see that our beds are aired and properly taken care of.
6: Oh, I entreat you leave all that to me.
3: Oh, leave that to you. I protest, sir, I always look to these things myself.
6: Oh, I must insist, sir, you make yourself easy on that head.
3: You see, I am resolved on it. Very troublesome fellow, this Hastings.
6: Well, sir, I am resolved at least to attend you. This may be modern modesty, but I never saw anything look so like old-fashioned impudence. This way, sir. This way.
2: I, too, find this fellow's civilities troublesome. But who can be angry at attentions meant to please him?
8: Oh, Miss Neville. By all that's happy.
9: My dear Hastings, to what unexpected good fortune, to what accident am I to ascribe this happy meeting?
2: Rather let me ask the same question. as I could never have hoped to meet my dearest Constance at an inn.
9: An inn? Oh, sure, you mistake. My aunt, my guardian, lives here. What could induce you to think this house an inn?
2: My friend, Mr. Marlow, with whom I came down, and I have been sent here as to an inn, I assure you. A young fellow whom we accidentally met at a house hard by directed us hither.
9: Oh, certainly, it must be one of my hopeful cousin Tony's tricks, of whom you've heard me talk so often.
2: He whom your aunt intends for you?
9: Oh, you have nothing to fear from him, I assure you. You'd adore him if you knew how heartily he despises me. My aunt knows it, too, and has undertaken to court me for him, and actually begins to think she has succeeded.
2: Oh, you must know, my Constance, I have just seized this happy opportunity of my friend's visit here to get admittance into the family. If my dearest girl will trust in her faithful Hastings, we shall soon be landed in France.
9: I have often told you that though ready to obey you, I yet should leave my little fortune behind with reluctance. The greatest part of it consists of jewels. The instant they are put into my possession, you shall find me ready to make them and myself yours.
2: Oh, perish the baubles. You are all I desire. In the meantime, a friend Marlow must not be let into his mistake.
9: But how shall we keep him in the deception? Miss Hardcastle has just returned from walking. What if we still continue to deceive him?
2: Oh, good. Oh, here he comes.
3: The assiduities of these good people tease me beyond bearing. My host seems to think it ill-manners to leave me alone, and so he claps not only himself, but his old-fashioned wife on my back. They talk of coming to supper with us, too. What have we got here, Hastings?
2: My dear Charles, let me congratulate you. The most fortunate accident. Who do you think is just delighted?
3: I cannot guess.
2: Our mistress's boy, Miss Hardcastle and Miss Neville. Give me leave to introduce Miss Constance Neville to your acquaintance.
9: Sir?
2: Miss Neville, happening to dine in the neighborhood, they called on their return to take fresh horses here. Wasn't it the most fortunate thing in the world?
3: Oh, yes. Yeah, very fortunate. A most joyful encounter, but our dresses, George, you know, are in disorder. What if we should postpone the happiness till tomorrow? Tomorrow at her own house.
2: By no means. Your ceremony will displease her. Besides, she knows you're in the house.
3: Oh, the devil. How shall I support it? Hey, Hastings, you mustn't go. You're to assist me, you know.
9: I hear her coming.
2: Sure, man. It's but the first plunge and all's over. She's but a woman, you know.
3: And of all women, she I dread most to encounter.
2: Miss Hardcastle. Mr. Marlow. I am proud of bringing two persons of such merit together that only to know to esteem each other.
10: I'm glad of your safe arrival, sir. I'm told you had some accidents, by the way.
3: Only a few, madam. Yes, we had some. Yes, madam, a good many accidents, but I should be sorry to, madam, or rather glad of any accidents that are so agreeably concluded.
2: Never spoke better in your whole life. Keep it up, and I'll ensure you the victory.
10: I'm afraid you flatter, sir. You, that have seen so much of the finest company, can find little entertainment in an obscure corner of the country.
3: I have lived, indeed, in the world, madam. I've kept very little company. I've been but an observer upon life, madam. Well, others were enjoying it.
2: Bravo, bravo. Never spoke so well in your whole life. Well, Miss Hardcastle, I see that you and Mr. Marlow are going to be very good company. I believe our being here will but embarrass the interview.
3: No, no, not in the least, Mr. Hastings. We like your company. Sounds, George, sure you won't go. How can you leave us?
2: Our presence will but spoil things, so we'll retire to the next room. You don't consider, man, that we want a little tete-a-tete of our own.
10: But you have not been wholly observer. I presume, sir, the ladies, I should hope, have employed some part of your addresses.
3: Pardon me, madam. I should have studied only to deserve them.
10: And that, some say, is the very worst way to obtain them.
3: Perhaps so, madam. But I love to converse with the more grave and sensible part of the sex. I'm afraid I grow tiresome.
10: Not at all, sir. There's nothing I like so much as grave conversation myself. I could hear it forever.
3: I can't help observing that...
10: You were going to observe, sir?
3: Yes, I was observing, madam, I protest, madam, I forgot what I was going to observe.
10: I vow, and so do I.
3: But I am sure I tire you, madam.
10: Not in the least, sir. There's something so agreeable and spirited in your manner, such life and force. Pray, sir, go on.
3: Yes, madam. I was saying that there are some occasions when a total want of courage, madam, destroys all the... and puts us upon a...
10: I agree with you entirely. A want of courage upon some occasion assumes the appearance of ignorance and betrays us when we most want to excel. I beg you, proceed.
3: Yes, madam. Morally speaking, madam, I see Miss Neville expecting us in the next room. I wouldn't intrude for the world.
10: I protest that I was never more agreeably entertained in all my life. Pray go on.
3: Yes, madam. But she beckons us to join her, madam. Shall I do myself the honor to attend you?
10: Well, then I'll follow.
3: Certainly, madam, certainly.
10: Was there ever such a sober, sentimental interview? I'm certain he scarce looked at my face the whole time. Yet the fellow, but for his unaccountable bashfulness, is pretty well, too. He has good sense. If I could teach him a little confidence, it would be doing somebody that I know of a piece of service. But who is that somebody? That, Faith, is a question I can scarce answer.
4: Next morning, Squire Hardcastle and his daughter Kate are trying to match their experiences with the surprising Marlowe. To the squire, he is an impudent fellow, but to Kate, no more than awkwardly modest.
11: I wonder, Kate, what could my old friend Sir Charles mean by recommending his son as the modestest young man in town? To me, he appears the most impudent piece of brass that ever spoke with a tongue. He's taken possession of the easy chair by the fireside already. He tore off his boots in the parlor and desired me to see them taken care of.
10: You taught me to expect something extraordinary, and I find the original exceeds the description.
11: I was never so surprised in my life. He's quite confounded all my faculties.
10: I never saw anything like it. And a man of the world, too.
11: Aye, he learned it all abroad. What a fool was I to think that a young man could learn modesty by traveling.
10: It seems natural to him.
11: Good deal assisted by bad company and a French dancing master.
10: Sure, you mistake, Papa. A French dancing master could never have taught him that timid look, that bashful manner.
11: Whose look? Whose manner, child?
10: Mr. Marlowe's. His timidity struck me at the very first sight.
11: Oh, and your first sight deceived you, for I think him one of the most brazen...

0: with diffidence and respect.
1: He spoke to me as if he knew me all his life before, interrupting my best remarks with some silly pun. And when I was in my best story of the Duke of Marlborough and Prince Eugene, he asked me if I had not a good hand at making punch. Yes, Kate, asked your father if he was a maker of punch.
0: One of us must certainly be mistaken.
1: Well, if he be what he's shown himself, I'm determined he shall never have my consent.
0: And if he be the sullen thing I take him, he shall never have mine.
1: In one thing, then, we are agreed. To reject him.
0: Yes. Upon conditions. If you find him more respectful, and I more importunate, I don't know. The fellow's well enough for a man.
1: If we should find him so, but that's impossible. The first appearance has done my business.
0: And yet there may be many good qualities under that first appearance.
1: When a girl finds a fellow outside her taste, she then sets about guessing the rest of his furniture. With her, a smooth face stands for good sense, and a genteel figure for every virtue.
0: Oh, I hope, sir, a conversation begun with a compliment to my good sense won't end with a sneer at my understanding.
1: Oh, pardon me, Kate.
0: And as one of us must be mistaken, what if we go to make further discoveries?
1: Aye, agreed. But depend on it, I'm in the right.
0: And depend on it, I'm not much in the wrong. Here's my maid. I must speak to her father.
1: Huh. Brazen puppy. Well, we'll see. We'll see.
2: So that was the way of it, ma'am.
0: What an unaccountable creature is that brother of mine, to send him to the house as an inn. I don't wonder at his impudence. Poor father. Thank you, Poppy, for telling me.
2: And what is more, madam, the young gentleman, as you passed by in your present dress, asked me if you were the barmaid. He mistook you for the barmaid, madam.
0: Did he? Then, as I live, I'm resolved to keep up the delusion. Tell me, Poppy, how do you like my present dress?
2: It's the dress, madam, that every lady wears in the country, but when she visits or receives company...
0: And you're sure he does not remember my face or person?
2: Certain of it.
0: I'll vow I thought so. Although we spoke for some time together, yet his fears were such that he never once looked up during the interview. Indeed, if he had, my bonnet would have kept him from seeing me.
2: But what do you hope from keeping him in his mistake?
0: In the first place, I shall be seen. And that is no small advantage to a girl who brings her face to market. Oh. Then I shall perhaps make an acquaintance. And that's no small victory gained over one who never addresses any but the wildest of us sex. But my chief aim is to take my gentleman off his guard and examine the giant's force before I offer combat.
2: But are you sure you can act your part and disguise your voice so that he may mistake that, as he has already mistaken your person?
0: Never fear me. I think I've got the true bar talk. Did your honor call? Attend the lion there. Pipes and tobacco for the angel. The lamb has been outrageous this half hour.
2: It will do, madam. Oh, but he's here.
0: Go quickly. I'll stand back at the door.
3: What a bawling in every part of the house. I have scarce a moment's repose. If I go to the best room, there I find my host with this story. If I fly to the gallery there, we have my hostess with her curtsy down to the ground. I've at last got a moment to myself, and now for recollection.
0: Did you call, sir? Did your honor call?
3: As for Miss Hardcastle, she's too grave and sentimental for me.
0: Did you call?
3: No, child. Besides, from the glimpse I had of her, I think she squints.
0: I'm sure, sir, I heard the bell ringing.
3: No. I've pleased my father, however, by coming down, and I'll tomorrow please myself by returning.
0: Perhaps the other gentleman called, sir.
3: I tell you no.
0: I should be glad to know for sure, sir.
3: No, I tell you, let me look at you. Yes, child, I think I did call. I vow, child, you're vastly handsome.
0: Oh, la, sir, you make one ashamed.
3: Never saw a more sprightly, malicious eye. Yes, my dear, I did call. Have you got any of your in the house?
0: No, sir, we've been out of that these 10 days.
3: One may call in this house, I find, to very little purpose. I suppose I should call for a taste, just by way of trial, of the nectar of your lips. Perhaps I might be disappointed in that, too.
0: Nectar? Nectar? That's a liquor there's no call for in these parts. French, I suppose. We keep no French wines here, sir.
3: Of true English growth, I assure you.
0: Then it's odd I should not know it. We brew all sorts of wines in this house, and I've lived here these 18 years.
3: 18 years? Why, one would think, child, you kept the bar before you were born. How old are you?
0: Oh, sir, I must not tell my age. They say women and music should never be dated.
3: Well, to guess at this distance, you can't be much above 40.
0: Oh?
3: Yet nearer, I don't think so much. By coming close to some women, they look younger still. But when we come very close indeed...
0: Oh, please, keep your distance. One would think you wanted to know one's age as they do horses by mark of mouth.
3: I protest, child, you use me extremely ill. If you keep me at this distance, how is it possible you and I can ever be acquainted?
0: And who wants to be acquainted with you? I want no such acquaintance, not I.

0: I'm sure you did not treat Miss Hardcastle that was here a while ago in this obstropolous manner. I'll warrant me, before her, you kept bowing to the ground and talked for all the world as if you were before a justice of the peace.
1: Gadget hit it, sure enough. A mere awkward, squinting thing. No, no, I find you don't know me. I laughed and rallied her a little, but I was unwilling to be too severe. No, I couldn't be too severe, curse me.
0: Well, then, sir, you are a favorite among the ladies.
1: Yes, my dear, a great favorite. And yet, hang me, I don't see what they find in me to follow. At the ladies' club in town, I'm called their agreeable Rattle. Rattlechild is not my real name, but one I'm known by. My name is Solomons. Mr. Solomons, my dear, at your service.
0: Oh, sir, you're introducing me to your club, not to yourself. And you're so great a favorite there, you say?
1: Yes, my dear. There's Mrs. Mantrap, Lady Betty Blackleg, the Countess of Sligo, Mrs. Langhorns, old Miss Biddy Buckskin, and your humble servant keep up the spirit of the place.
0: Then it's a very merry place, I suppose.
1: Yes, as merry as cards, wine, supper, and old women can make us.
0: And their agreeable Rattle.
1: Gary, don't quite like this. She looks knowing, methinks. You laugh, child.
0: I can't but laugh to think what time they all have for minding their work or their family.
1: Do you ever work, child?
0: I sure. There's not a screen or a quilt in the whole house. But what can bear witness to that?
1: Oh, so? Then you must show me your embroidery. If you want a judge of your work, you must apply to me.
0: Aye, but the colours don't look well by candlelight. You'll see it all in the morning.
1: And why not now, my angel? Such beauty fires beyond the power of resistance.
2: What's
1: this? Oh, sure, the old man here, my old luck, my old luck.
2: So, madam, so I find this is your modest lover. This your humble admirer that kept his eyes fixed on the ground and only adored at humble distance. Kate, Kate. Art thou not ashamed to deceive your father so?
0: Never trust me, dear papa, but he's still the modest man I first took him for. You'll be convinced of it as well as I.
2: By the hand of a body, I believe his impudence is infectious. Didn't I see him seize your hand? Didn't I see him haul you about like a milkmaid? And now you talk of his respect and his modesty.
0: But if I shortly convince you of his modesty, I hope you'll forgive him.
2: The girls would actually make one run mad. I tell you, I'll not be convinced. I am convinced. He has scarcely been 3 hours in the house, and he's already encroached on all my prerogatives.
0: Sir, I ask but this night to convince you.
2: I shall not have half the time. I thought of turning him out this very hour.
0: Give me that hour, then, and I hope to satisfy
2: you. Well, an hour let it be, then. Brazen puppy.
3: It is the evening of the same day, but much has happened. Tony, up to his usual mischief, and much preferring Bet Bouncer to Miss Neville, has stolen the jewels from his mother for Miss Neville, that she and Hastings may elope. Hastings has given the jewels to Marlowe, and he has returned them to their original holder by a servant.
1: This could mean by sending me so valuable a thing as a casket to keep for him, and he knows the only place I have is the seat of a postcoach at an inn door. Have you deposited the casket with the landlady as I ordered you? Have you put it into her own hands?
4: Yes, Your Honor.
1: She said she'd keep it safe, did she?
4: Yes, she said she'd keep it safe enough. She asked me how I came by it. She said she had a great mind to make me give an account of myself.
1: They're safe, however.
4: Yes, sir.
1: What an unaccountable set of beings have we got amongst. This little barmaid, though, runs in my head most strangely and drives out the absurdities of all the rest of the family. She's mine. She must be mine, or I'm greatly mistaken.
5: Bless me, Marlowe, you here. Oh, and in spirits, too.
1: Give me joy, George. Crown me, shadow with me with laurels. Well, George, after all, we modest fellows don't want for success among the women.
5: Some women, you mean. But what success has Your Honor's modesty been crowned with now?
1: Didn't you see the tempting, brisk, lovely little thing that runs about the house with a bunch of keys at its girdle?
5: Well, and what then?
1: She's mine, you rogue. Such fire, such motion, such eyes, such lips. Oh, but again, she wouldn't let me kiss them, though.
5: But are you sure, so very sure of her?
1: Why, man, she talked of showing me her work above stairs, and I'm to improve the pattern.
5: But how can you, Charles, go about to rob a woman of her honor?
1: Oh, sure, we all know the honor of the barmaid of an inn. I don't intend to rob her, take my word for it. There's nothing in this house I shan't honestly pay for.
5: I believe the girl has virtue.
1: And if she has, I should be the last man in the world that would trespass upon it.
5: Oh. You've taken care, I hope, of the casket I sent you to lock up. It's in safety?
1: Yes, it's safe enough. I've sent it to the landlady to keep for you.
5: The landlady?
1: The landlady.
5: You did?
1: Wasn't I right? I believe you'll allow that I acted prudently upon this occasion.
5: You must not see my uneasiness.
1: You seem a little disconcerted, though, methinks. Sure, nothing has happened.
5: Oh, no, nothing. There was in better space in all my life. And so you left it with the landlady, who no doubt very readily undertook the charge.
1: Rather too readily, for she not only kept the casket, but through her great precaution, she was going to keep the messenger, too.
5: They're safe, however.
1: Half a guinea in a miser's purse.
5: And all hopes of fortune are at an end. We must set off without it. Well, Charles, I'll leave you to your meditations on the pretty barmaid, and may you be as successful for yourself as you've been for me.
1: Oh, thank you, George. I ask no more.
6: I no longer know my own house. It's turned all topsy-turvy. His servants have gone drunk already. I'll bear it no longer. And yet, for my respect for his father, I'll be calm. Mr. Marlowe, your servant. I'm your very humble servant.
1: Sir, your humble servant. What's the matter now?
6: I believe, sir, you must be sensible, sir, that no man alive ought to be more welcome than your father's son. I hope you think so.
1: I do from my soul, sir. I don't want much entreaty. I generally make my father's son welcome wherever he goes.
6: Yes, I believe you do from your soul, sir. But though I say nothing to your own conduct, that of your servants is insufferable. Their manner of drinking is setting a very bad example in this house, I assure you.
1: I protest, my very good sir, that is no fault of mine. If they don't drink as they ought, they are to blame. I ordered them not to spare the cellar. I did, I assure you. My positive directions were that as I did not drink myself, they should make up for my deficiencies below.
6: Oh, then they had your orders for what they do. I'm satisfied.
1: They had, I assure you.
6: And they're drunk. Drunk, sir, drunk.
1: Well, I don't know what you'd have more unless you'd have the poor devil soused in a beer barrel.
6: Rounds, he'll drive me distracted if I contain myself any longer. Mr. Marlowe, sir, I've submitted to your insolence for some hours, and I see no likelihood of it coming to an end. I'm now resolved to be master here. Yes, sir, and I desire that you and your drunken pack may leave my house directly.
1: Leave your house? I assure you, jest, my good friend. What, when I'm doing what I can to please you?
6: I tell you, sir, you don't please me. So I desire you to leave my house.
1: Sure, you cannot be serious at this time of night and such a night. You only mean to banter me.
6: I tell you, sir, I'm serious. And now that my passion's aroused, I say this house is mine, sir. This house is mine. And I demand you to leave it directly.
1: A puddle in a storm. I shan't stir a step, I assure you. This your house, fellow? It's my house. This is my house. Mine while I choose to stay. What right have you to bid me leave this house, sir? I never met with such impudence, never in my whole life.
6: Nor I, confound me if ever I did. To come to my house, call for what he likes, turn me out of my own chair, insult the family, order his servants to get drunk, and then to tell me this house is mine, sir. By all that's impudent, it makes me laugh. Pray, sir, as you take the house, what think you of taking the rest of the furniture?
1: Bring me your bill, sir. Bring me your bill, and let's make no more words about it.
6: There's the mahogany table that you may see your face in.
1: My bill, I say.
6: Oh, I'd forgot the great chair for your own particular slumber after a hearty meal.
1: Zounds, bring me my bill, I say, and let's hear no more on't.
6: Young man, from your father's letter to me, I was taught to expect a well-bred, modest man as a visitor here. But now, I find him no better than a coxcomb and a bully. But faith, he'll be down here presently, your father, and he shall hear more of it. He shall hear more of it.
1: How's this? Sure, I've not mistaken the house. Everything looks like an inn. The servants cry coming. The attendance is awkward. The barmaid, too, to attend us. She's here and will further inform me. Whither so fast, child? A word with you.
0: Let it be short, then. I'm in a hurry. Oh, I believe he begins to find out his mistake, but it's too soon quite to undeceive him.
1: Please, child, answer me one question. What are you, and what may your business in this house be?
0: A relation of the family, sir.
1: What, a poor relation?
0: Yes, sir, a poor relation. Appointed to keep the keys and to see that the guests want nothing in my power to give them.
1: Oh, that is, you act as the barmaid of this inn.
0: Inn? Oh, Lord, what brought that into your head? One of the best families in the county keep an inn. Oh, Mr. Hardcastle's house, an inn.
1: Mr. Hardcastle's house? Is this house Mr. Hardcastle's house, child?
0: I sure.
1: So, then all's out, and I've been damnably imposed on. Oh, confound my stupid head. I shall be laughed at over the whole town. To mistake this house of all others for an inn, and my father's old friend for an innkeeper. What a swaggering puppy must he take me for? What a silly puppy do I find myself? There, and I may be hanged, my dear, but I mistook you for the barmaid.
0: Oh, dear me, I'm sure there's nothing in my behavior to put me upon a level with one of that stamp.
1: Nothing, my dear, nothing. But I was in for a list of blunders, and I couldn't help making you a subscriber. But it's over. This house I no more show my face in.
0: Oh, I hope, sir, I've done nothing to disoblige you. I'm sure I should be sorry to affront any gentleman who's been so polite and said so many civil things to me.
1: By heaven, she weeps. This is the first mark of tenderness I ever had from a modest woman, and it touches me. Excuse me, my lovely girl. You're the only part of the family I leave with reluctance. But to be plain with you, the difference of our birth, fortune, and education make an honorable connection impossible. And I can never harbor a thought of taking advantage of one who trusted in my honor, or bringing ruin upon one whose only fault was being too lovely.
0: Generous man, I begin to admire him. But I'm sure my family is as good as Miss Hardcastle's, and though I'm poor, that's no great misfortune to a contented mind. And until this moment, I never thought that it was bad to want fortune.
1: And why not, my pretty Simplicity?
0: Because it puts me at a distance from one that if I had £1,000, I would give it all to.
1: Oh, the Simplicity bewitches me so that if I stay, I'm undone. I must make one bold effort to leave her. Your partiality in my favor, my dear, touches me. And were I to live for myself alone, I could easily fix my choice. But I owe too much to the opinion of the world, too much to the authority of a father, so that I can scarcely speak it. It affects me. Farewell.
0: I never knew half his merits until now. He shall not go if I have the power or art to detain him. I'll still preserve the character in which I stoop to conquer, but will undeceive Papa, who perhaps may laugh him out of his resolution. Father! Father!
7: No. You may steal for yourself the next time.
0: Tony.
7: I've done my duty. She's got the jewels again. That's a sure thing. But she believes it was all a mistake of the servants.
0: But my dear cousin Tony, sure you won't forsake us in this distress. If she in the least suspects that I'm going off, I shall certainly be locked up or sent to my Aunt Pedigree's, which is 10 times worse.
7: To be sure, aunts of all kinds are a damn bad thing. But what can I do? I've got you a pair of horses that will fly like whistle jacket. And I'm sure you can't say, but I've courted you nicely to deceive her. Here she comes. Now we must court a bit more for fear she should suspect us. Come on, come on.
8: I never saw Tony so sprightly before. Ah, have I caught you, my pretty dove?
7: Oh.
0: Cousin Tony promises to give us more of his company at home. Indeed, he shan't leave us any more. It won't leave us, Cousin Tony, will it?
7: No, it's a pretty creature. No, I'll sooner leave my horse in a pond than leave you when you smile upon me so.
8: Agreeable cousin. Ah, he would charm the bird from the tree. I was never so happy before.
7: Mm.
8: The jewels, my dear Con, shall be yours incontinently.
0: Oh.
8: Isn't he a sweet boy, my dear? Mm. You shall be married tomorrow.
4: Oh. Where's the squire? I got a letter for you, Washington.
7: Give it to my mama, Diggory. She reads all my letters first.
8: How's this? Dear squire, I'm now waiting for Miss Neville with a postchaise and pair at the bottom of the garden. I expect you'll assist us with a pair of fresh horses as you promised. Dispatch is necessary, as the hag... Aye, the hag! Your mother will otherwise suspect us. Yours, Hastings. Oh, grant me patience. I shall go distracted by rage. Joust me.
0: I hope, madam, you'll suspend your resentment for a few moments.
8: And you great ill-fashioned oaf.
7: Oh,
8: scarce enough sense in your mouth. Keep your mouth shut. Were you two joined against me? I'll defeat all your plots in a minute. As for you, madam, since you've got a pair of fresh horses ready, it would be too cruel to disappoint them. So if you please... Instead of running away with your spark, prepare this very moment to run off with me. Here, Thomas, Roger, Diggory, I'll show you. I wish you better than you do yourselves. I'll show you.
0: So, now I am completely ruined.
7: Aye, that's a sure thing.
0: What better could be expected from being connected with such a stupid fool?
9: So, sir, I find by my servant that you have shown my letter and betrayed us. Was this well done, young gentleman?
7: And here's another. Ask Miss there who betrayed you. Ecod, it was her doing, not mine.
1: Oh, I've been finely used here among you, rendered contemptible, driven into ill manners, despised, insulted, laughed at.
7: Here's another. We shall have old Bedlam broke loose presently.
0: And there, sir, is the gentleman to whom we all owe every obligation.
1: What can I say to him, a mere boy, an idiot, whose ignorance and age are a protection?
9: The poor, contemptible booby. Oh. That would but disgrace correction.
0: It was cunning and malice enough to make himself merry with all our embarrassment.
9: An insensible cub.
1: Replete with tricks and mischief.
7: Bah, damn it, but I'll fight you both.
9: What?
7: One after the other.
9: Come on, sir.
7: With baskets.
1: Oh, as for him, he's below resentment. But your conduct, Mr. Hastings, requires an explanation. You knew of my mistakes, yet would not undeceive me.
9: Tortured as I am with my own disappointments. Is this a time for explanations, Mr. Marlowe?
1: But, sir, you...
0: Mr. Marlowe, we never kept on your mistake till it was too late to undeceive you. Be pacified.
8: Hello, Constance. Why, Constance, I say...
0: I'm coming.
8: Oh.
3: Rest of the tangle, young Marlowe's father, Sir, old Sir Charles, arrives on the scene. And where one tangle is undone, another is created to take its place. It is Diggory and Hastings who are talking.
4: Yes, sir. Old Sir Charles has arrived, and he and the old gentleman of the house have been laughing at Mr. Marlowe's mistake this half hour. They are coming this way.
9: Oh, then I must not be seen.
2: The peremptory tone in which he sent forth his sublime command.
10: And the reserve with which I supposed he treated all your advances.
2: Yeah, and yet he might have seen something in me above a common innkeeper, too.
10: Yes, Dick, but he mistook you for an uncommon innkeeper.
2: Well, I'm in too good spirits to think of anything but joy. Yes, my dear friend, this union of our families will make our personal friendships hereditary. And though my daughter's fortune is but...
10: Why, Dick, will you talk of fortune to me? My son is possessed of more than a competence already and can want nothing but a good and virtuous girl to share his happiness. If they like each other, as you say they do.
2: I saw him grasp her hand in the warmest manner myself. And here he comes to tell you himself.
1: I come, sir, once more to ask pardon for my strange conduct. I can scarce reflect on my insolence without confusion.
2: Oh, tut boy, a trifle. You take it too gravely. An hour or two's laughing with my daughter will set all to rights again. She'll never like you the worse for it.
1: Sir, I shall always be proud of her approbation.
2: Approbation is but a cold word, Mr. Marlowe. If I'm not deceived, you've something more than approbation thereabout, you take me?
1: Really, sir, I have not that happiness.
2: Come, come, boy. I am an old fellow, and I know what's what as well as you that are younger. I know what has passed between you, but, ma'am...
1: Sure, sir, nothing has passed between us but the most profound respect on my side and the most distant reserve on hers.
2: But she's told no tales, I assure you.
1: I never gave her the slightest cause.
2: Well, well, I like modesty in its place well enough, but this is overacting, young gentleman.
1: May I die, sir, if I ever...
2: I tell you, she don't dislike you, and as I'm sure you like her...
1: Yes, sir, I protest, sir...
2: I see no reason why you shouldn't be joined as fast as the parson can tie you.
1: But hear me, sir...
2: Father approves the match. I admire it. Every moment's delay will be doing mischief, so...
1: But why won't you hear me? By all that's just and true, I never gave Miss Hardcastle the slightest mark of my attachment or even the most distant hint to suspect me of affection. We had but one interview, and that was formal, modest, and uninteresting.
2: This fellow's formal, modest impudence is beyond bearing.
10: And you never grasped her hand or made any protestations?
1: As heaven is my witness, Father, no. I hope you will exact no further proofs of my duty, nor prevent me from leaving a house in which I suffer so many mortifications. I'm going, Father.
2: Here comes my daughter, Kate. Come hither, child. Answer us. Has Mr. Marlowe made you any professions of love and affection?
0: The question's very abrupt, sir. But since you require unreserved sincerity, I think he has.
2: You see, Sir Giles?
10: And pray, madam, have you and my son had more than one interview?
0: Yes, sir. Several.
2: You see?
10: But did he profess any attachment?
0: A lasting one.
10: Did he talk of love?
0: Much, sir.
10: Amazing. And all this formally?
0: Formally.
2: No, my friend. I hope you're satisfied.
10: And how did he behave, madam?
0: As all admirers do, mentioned his heart, gave a short tragedy speech, and ended with pretended rapture.
10: No, I'm perfectly convinced indeed. I know his conversation among women to be modest and submissive. This forward, ranting manner by no means describes him.
0: Then what, sir, if I should convince to your face of my sincerity? If you and my papa in about half an hour will place yourself behind that screen, you shall hear him declare his passion to me in person. I see he comes.
10: Agreed. And if I find him what you describe, all my happiness in him must have an end.
0: And if you don't find him what I describe, I fear my happiness must have... never have a beginning. Quick, behind the screen.
1: Oh, my good girl, though prepared for setting out, I come once more to take leave. Nor did I till this moment know the pain I feel in the separation.
0: I believe these sufferings cannot be very great, sir. A day or two longer here perhaps might lessen your uneasiness.
1: It must not be, madam. I've already trifled too long with my heart.
0: Then go, sir. I'll urge nothing more to detain you. Though my family be as good as hers who came down to visit, and my education, I hope, not inferior... What are these advantages without equal affluence?
1: By heavens, madam, fortune was ever my smallest consideration. Your beauty at first caught my eye, for who could see that without emotion? What at first glance seemed rustic plainness now appears refined simplicity. I am now determined to stay, madam, and I have too good an opinion of my father's discernment when he sees you to doubt his approbation.
0: No, Mr. Marlowe, I will not. Cannot detain you. Do you think I would suffer a connection in which there is the smallest room for repentance?
1: By all that's good, I can have no happiness but what's in your power to grant me. I will stay even contrary to your wishes.
0: Sir, I must entreat you. As our acquaintance began, so let it end in indifference. Seriously, Mr. Marlowe, do you think I would ever submit to a connection where I must appear mercenary and you imprudent?
1: No, madam, every moment that shows me your merit only serves to increase my diffidence and confusion. Here, let me continue. Let me kneel before you.
10: We can hold it no longer. Charles, Charles, how hast thou deceived me? Is this your indifference, your uninteresting conversation?
2: Your cold contempt, your formal interview?
6: What have you to say now?
1: I'm all amazement. What can it mean, you two behind us listening?
6: It means that you can say and unsay things at pleasure. That you can address my daughter in private and deny it in public. That you have one story for us and another for my daughter.
1: Daughter? This lady, your daughter?
6: Yes, sir, my only daughter. My Kate. Who else should she be?
1: Oh, the devil.
0: Yes, sir, the very identical, tall, squinting lady you are pleased to take me for. Oh. She that you addressed as a mild, modest, sentimental man, and as a bold, forward, agreeable rattle of the ladies' club.
1: Zounds, there's no bearing. This is worse than death.
0: In which of your characters, sir, will you give us leave to address you?
1: Oh, curse on my blundering head. I must be gone.
6: By the hand of me, buddy, but you shall not. I see it was all a mistake, and I'm rejoiced to find it. You shall not, sir, I tell you. I know she'll forgive you. Won't you forgive him, Kate?
0: I will.
6: Yeah, we'll all forgive you. Take courage, man.
1: I'll try.
10: Very right, my son.
6: So, boy, take her. And as you've been mistaken in the mistress, my wish is that you may never be mistaken in the wife.
0: Well, having stooped to conquer with success and gained a husband without aid from dress, still, as a barmaid I could wish it too, as I have conquered him to conquer you.
3: All's well that ends well, and a good joke is a good joke. That is the end of She Stoops to Conquer. Next week, we are to visit with another fine writer of English comedies, Richard Brinsley Sheridan, and hear his finest comedy, The School for Scandal. I trust you will be able to be with us then.
11: Today's performance was produced under the direction of William S. Rainey, who also adapted the play for the microphone. The commentator was Burns Mantle, prominent American dramatic critic. The music was arranged and the orchestra conducted by Joseph Haunty. Included in today's cast were Margot Gilmore, who played Kate Hardcastle, Alfred Shirley as young Marlowe, assisted by Harry Coopercliff, Lillian Tong, Mark Smith, Charles Webster, Eustace Wyatt, Kay Strutze, William Podmore, Harry Neville, and Ivy Scott. The Great Play series is an educational feature of the National Broadcasting Company.
12: You have just heard She Stoops to Conquer by Oliver Goldsmith. 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

0: When the World Screamed by Arthur Conan Doyle, narrated by John Carrick. I had a vague recollection of having heard my friend, Edward Malone, of the Gazette, speak of Professor Challenger, with whom he had been associated in some remarkable adventures. I am so busy, however, with my own profession, and my firm has been so overtaxed with orders, that I know little of what is going on in the world outside of my own special interests. My general recollection was that Challenger has been depicted as a wild genius of violent and intolerant disposition. I was greatly surprised to receive a business communication from him, which was in the following terms. 14 Enmore Gardens, Kensington.
1: Sir, I have occasion to engage the services of an expert in artesian borings. I will not conceal from you that my opinion of experts is not a high one, and that I have usually found that a man who, like myself, has a well-equipped brain, can take a sounder and broader view than the man who professes a special knowledge, which, alas, is so often a mere profession, and is therefore limited in his outlook. Nonetheless, I am disposed to give you a trial. Looking down the list of artesian authorities, a certain oddity, I had almost written absurdity, in your name, attracted my attention, and I found upon inquiry that my young friend, Mr. Edward Malone, was actually acquainted with you. I am therefore writing to say that I should be glad to have an interview with you, and that if you satisfy my requirements, and my standard is no mean one, I may be inclined to put a most important matter into your hands. I can say no more at present, as the matter is of extreme secrecy, which can only be discussed by word of mouth. I beg, therefore, that you will at once cancel any engagement which you may happen to have, and that you will call upon me at the above address, at 10:30 in the morning, of next Friday. There is a scraper, as well as a mat, and Mrs. Challenger is most particular. I remain, sir, as I began, George Edward Challenger. I handed this letter to my chief clerk to answer, and he informed the professor that Mr. Peerless Jones would be glad to keep the appointment as arranged. It was a perfectly civil business note, but it began with the phrase, "Your letter, undated, has been received." This drew a second epistle from the professor. "Sir," he said, and his writing looked like a barbed wire fence, "I observe that you animadvert upon the trifle that my letter was undated. Might I draw your attention to the fact that, as some return for a monstrous taxation, our government is in the habit of affixing a small circular sign, or stamp, upon the outside of the envelope which notifies the date of posting? Should this sign be missing or illegible, your remedy lies with the proper postal authorities. Meanwhile, I would ask you to confine your observations to matters which concern the business over which I consult you, and to cease to comment upon the form which my own letters may assume." It was clear to me that I was dealing with a lunatic, so I thought it well, before I went any further in the matter, to call upon my friend Malone, whom I had known since the old days, when we both played rugger for Richmond. I found him the same jolly Irishman as ever, and much amused at my first brush with Challenger. "That's nothing, my boy," said he. "You'll feel as if you'd been skinned alive when you've been with him for 5 minutes. He beats the world for offensiveness. But why should the world put up with it? They don't. If you collected all the libel actions and all the rows and all the police court assaults? Bless you, he would think nothing of throwing you downstairs if you have a disagreement. He is a primitive caveman in a lounge suit. I can see him with a club in one hand and a jagged bit of flint in the other. Some people are born out of their proper century, but he is born out of his millennium. He belongs to the early Neolithic or thereabouts. And he a professor. There's the wonder of it. It's the greatest brain in Europe, with a driving force behind it that can turn all his dreams into facts. They do all they can to hold him back, for his colleagues hate him like poison. But a lot of trawlers might as well try to hold back the Berengaria. He simply ignores them and steams on his way." "Well," said I, "one thing is clear. I don't want to have anything to do with him. I'll cancel that appointment." "Not a bit of it. You will keep it to the minute. And mind that it is to the minute, or you will hear of it." "Why should I?" "Well, I'll tell you. First of all, don't take too seriously what I've said about old Challenger. Everyone who gets close to him learns to love him. There's no real harm in the old bear.
0: Why, I remember how he carried an Indian baby with the smallpox on his back for 100 miles, from the backcountry down to the Madaria River. He is big every way. He won't hurt if you get right with him. I won't give him the chance. You'll be a fool if you don't. Have you ever heard of the Hengist Down mystery? The shaft sinking on the south coast? Some secret coal mining exploration, I understand. Malone winked. Well, you can put it down as that if you like. You see, I am in the old man's confidence. Can't say anything until he gives the word. But I may tell you this, for it has been in the press. A man, Betterton, who made his money in rubber, left his whole estate to Challenger some years ago, with the provision that it should be used in the interest of science. It proved to be an enormous sum, several millions. Challenger then bought a property at Hengist Down in Sussex. It was worthless land, on the north edge of the chalk country, and he got a large tract of it, which he wired off. There was a deep gully in the middle of it. Here he began to make an excavation. He announced, here Malone winked again, that there was petroleum in England, and that he meant to prove it. He built a little model village with a colony of well-paid workers, who were all sworn to keep their mouths shut. The gully is wired off as well as the estate, and the place is guarded by bloodhounds. Several pressmen have nearly lost their lives, to say nothing of the seats of their trousers, from these creatures. It's a big operation, and Sir Thomas Morden's firm has it in hand, but they are also sworn to secrecy. Clearly the time has come when artesian help is needed. Now would you not be foolish to refuse such a job as that, with all the interest and experience and a big fat check at the end of it? To say nothing of rubbing shoulders with the most wonderful man you have ever met or are ever likely to meet. Malone's arguments prevailed, and Friday morning found me on my way to Enmore Gardens. I took such particular care to be in time that I found myself at the door 20 minutes too soon. I was waiting in the street when it struck me that I recognized the Rolls-Royce with the Silver Arrow mascot at the door. It was certainly that of Jack Devonshire, the junior partner of the great Morden firm. I had always known him as the most urbane of men, so that it was rather a shock to me when he suddenly appeared, and standing outside the door, he raised both his hands to heaven and said with great fervor, "Damn him, oh damn him!" "What is up, Jack? You seem peeved this morning." "Hello, Peerless. Are you in on this job, too?" "There seems a chance of it." "Well, you find it chastening to the temper. Rather more so than yours can stand, apparently." "Well, I should say so. The butler's message to me was, the professor desired me to say, sir, that he was rather busy at present, eating an egg, and that if you would call at some more convenient time, he would very likely see you. That was the message delivered by a servant. I may add that I had called to collect £42,000 that he owes us." I whistled. "You can't get your money." "Oh, yes, he's all right about money. I'll do the old gorilla justice to say that he is open-handed with money. But he pays when he likes and how he likes, and he cares for nobody. However, you go and try your luck and see how you like it." With that, he flung himself into his motor and was off. I waited with occasional glances at my watch until the 0 hour should arrive. I am, if I may say so, a fairly hefty individual, and a runner-up for the Belsize Boxing Club middleweights, but I have never faced an interview with such trepidation as this. It was not physical, for I was confident that I could hold my own if this inspired lunatic should attack me. But it was a mixture of feelings in which fear of some public scandal and dread of losing a lucrative contract were mingled. However, things are always easier when imagination ceases and action begins. I snapped up my watch and made for the door. It was opened by an old wooden-faced butler, a man who bore an expression, or an absence of expression, which gave the impression that he was so inured to shocks that nothing on earth would surprise him. "By appointment, sir?" he asked. "Certainly." He glanced at a list in his hand. "Your name, sir?" "Quite so, Mr. Peerless Jones." 10:30. "Everything is in order. We have to be careful, Mr. Jones, for we are much annoyed by journalists. The professor, as you may be aware, does not approve of the press. This way, sir. Professor Challenger is now receiving." The next instant I found myself in the presence. I believe that my friend Ted Malone has described the man in his Lost World yarn better than I can hope to do, so I'll leave it at that. All I was aware of was a huge trunk of a man behind a mahogany desk, with a great spade-shaped black beard, and two large gray eyes, half covered with insolent drooping eyelids. His big head sloped back, his beard bristled forward, and his whole appearance conveyed one single impression of arrogant intolerance.
2: "Well, what the devil do you want?"
0: was written all over him. I laid my card on the table.
2: "Ah, yes,"
0: he said, picking it up and handling it as if he disliked the smell of it.
2: "Ah, of course. You are the expert, so-called. Mr. Jones.
0: Mr. Peerless Jones.
2: You may thank your godfather, Mr. Jones, for it was this ludicrous prefix which first drew my attention to you. I am here, Professor Challenger, for a business interview, not to discuss my own name," I said, with all the dignity I could master.
0: "Dear me, you seem a very touchy person, Mr. Jones. Your nerves are in a highly irritable condition. We must walk warily in dealing with you, Mr. Jones. Pray sit down and compose yourself. I've been reading your little brochure upon the reclaiming of the Sinai Peninsula. Did you write it yourself?"
2: "Naturally, sir. My name is on it."
0: "Quite so, quite so. But it does not always follow, does it? However, I am prepared to accept your assertion. The book is not without merit of a sort. Beneath the dullness of the diction, one gets glimpses of an occasional idea. There are germs of thought here and there. Are you a married man?"
2: "No, sir, I am not." "Then there is some chance of your keeping a secret."
0: "If I promised to do so, I would certainly keep my promise."
2: "So you say. My young friend Malone,"
0: he spoke as if Ted were 10 years of age, "has a good opinion of you. He says that I may trust you. This trust is a very great one, for I am engaged just now in one of the greatest experiments, I may even say the greatest experiment, in the history of the world. I ask for your participation."
2: "I shall be honored."
0: "It is indeed an honor. I will admit that I should have shared my labors with no one, were it not that the gigantic nature of the undertaking calls for the highest technical skill. Now, Mr. Jones, having obtained your promise of inviolable secrecy, I come down to the essential point. It is this, that the world upon which we live is itself a living organism, endowed, as I believe, with a circulation, a respiration, and a nervous system of its own." Clearly, the man was a lunatic.
2: "Your brain, I observe," he continued, "fails to register, but it will gradually absorb the idea. You will recall how a moor or heath resembles the hairy side of a giant animal. A certain analogy runs through all nature. You will then consider the secular rise and fall of land, which indicates the slow respiration of the creature. Finally, you will note the fidgetings and scratchings, which appear to our Lilliputian perceptions as earthquakes and convulsions."
0: "What about volcanoes?" I asked.
2: "Tut, tut. They correspond to the heat spots upon our own bodies." My brain whirled as I tried to find some answer to these monstrous contentions.
0: "The temperature," I cried. "Is it not a fact that it rises rapidly as one descends, and that the center of the earth is liquid heat?"
2: He waved my assertion aside. "You are probably aware, sir, since council schools are now compulsory, that the earth is flattened at the poles. This means that the pole is nearer to the center than any other point, and would therefore be most affected by this heat of which you spoke. It is notorious, of course, that the conditions of the poles are tropical, is it not?"
0: "The whole idea is utterly new to me."
2: "Of course it is. It is the privilege of the original thinker to put forward ideas which are new and usually unwelcome to the common clay. Now, sir, what is this?"
0: He held up a small object, which he had picked from the table.
2: "I should say it is a sea urchin."
0: "Exactly," he cried, with an air of exaggerated surprise, as when an infant has done something clever.
2: "It is a sea urchin, a common echinus. Nature repeats itself in many forms regardless of the size. This echinus is a model, a prototype of the world. You perceive that it is roughly circular, but flattened at the poles. Let us then regard the world as a huge echinus. What are your objections?"
0: My chief objection was that the thing was too absurd for argument, but I did not dare to say so. I fished around for some less sweeping assertion. "A living creature needs food," I said. "Where could the world sustain its huge bulk?"
2: "An excellent point. Excellent. said the professor, with a huge air of patronage. You have a quick eye for the obvious, though you are slow in realizing the more subtle implications. How does the world get nourishment? Again, we turn to our little friend, the Echinus. The water which surrounds it flows through the tubes of this small creature and provides its nutrition. Then you think that the water? No, sir. The ether. The earth browses upon a circular path in the fields of space, and as it moves, the ether is continually pouring through it and providing its vitality. Quite a flock of other little world echini are doing the same thing. Venus, Mars, and the rest, each with its own field for grazing. The man was clearly mad, but there was no arguing with him. He accepted my silence as agreement and smiled at me in the most beneficent fashion. We are coming on, I perceive, said he. Light is beginning to break in. A little dazzling at first, no doubt, but we will soon get used to it. Pray give me your attention while I found one or two more observations upon this little creature in my hand. We will suppose that on this outer hard rind there were certainly infinitely small insects which crawled upon the surface. Would the Echinus ever be aware of their existence? I should say not. You can well imagine, then, that the earth has not the least idea of the way in which it is utilized by the human race. It is quite unaware of this fungus growth of vegetation, an evolution of tiny animalcules, which has collected upon it during its travels round the sun, as barnacles gather on the ancient vessel. That is the present state of affairs, and that is what I propose to alter. I stared in amazement. You propose to alter it? I propose to let the earth know that there is at least one person, George Edward Challenger, who calls for attention, who indeed insists upon attention. It is certainly the first intimation it has ever had of the sort. And how, sir, will you do this? Ah, there we get down to business. You have touched the spot. I will again call your attention to this interesting little creature which I hold in my hand. It is all nerves and sensibility beneath that protective crust. Is it not evident that if a parasitic animalcule desired to call its attention, it would sink a hole into its shell and so stimulate its sensory apparatus? Certainly. Or again, we will take the case of the homely flea, or a mosquito, which explores the surface of the human body. We may be unaware of its presence, but presently, when it sinks its proboscis through the skin, which is our crust, we are disagreeably reminded that we are not altogether alone. My plans now will no doubt begin to dawn upon you. Light breaks in the darkness. Good heavens, you propose to sink a shaft through the earth's crust? He closed his eyes with ineffable complacency. You see before you, he said, the first who will ever pierce that horny hide. I may even put it in the present tense, and say who has pierced it. You have done it? With the very efficient aid of Morden, and think I may say that I have done it. Several years of constant work, which has been carried on day and night, and conducted by every known species of drill, borer, crusher, and explosive, has at last brought us to our goal. You don't mean to say that you are through the crust? If your expressions denote bewilderment, they may pass. If they denote incredulity, no, sir, nothing of the kind. You will accept my statement without question. We are through the crust. It was exactly 14,442 yards thick, or roughly 8 miles. In the course of sinking, it may interest you to know that we have exposed a fortune in the matter of coal beds, which would probably, in the long run, defray the cost of the enterprise. Our chief difficulty has been the springs of water in the lower chalk and Hastings sands, but these we have overcome. The last stage has now been reached, and the last stage is none other than Mr. Peerless Jones. You, sir, represent the mosquito. Your artesian borer takes the place of the stinging proboscis. The brain has done its work. Exit the thinker. Enter the mechanical one, the peerless one, with his rod of metal. Do I make myself clear? You talk of 8 miles, I cried. Are you aware, sir, that 5,000 feet is considered nearly the limit for artesian borings? I am acquainted with one in Upper Silesia, which is 6,200 feet deep, but it is looked upon as a wonder. You misunderstand me, Mr. Peerless. Either my explanation or your brain is at fault, and I will not insist upon which. I am well aware of the limits of artesian borings, and it is not likely that I would have spent millions of pounds upon my colossal tunnel if a 6-inch boring would have met my needs. All I ask is that you have a drill ready, which shall be as sharp as possible, not more than 100 feet in length, and operated by an electric motor. An ordinary percussion drill, driven home by a weight, will meet every requirement. Why an electric motor? I am here, Mr. Jones, to give orders, not reasons. Before we finish, it may happen, it may, I say, happen, that your very life may depend upon this drill being started from a distance by electricity. It can, I presume, be done. Certainly it can be done. Then prepare to do it. The matter is not yet ready for your actual presence, but your preparations may now be made. I have nothing more to say. But it is essential, I expostulated, that you should let me know what soil the drill is to penetrate. Sand or clay or chalk would each need different treatment. Let us say jelly, said Challenger. Yes, we will for the present suppose that you have to sink your drill into jelly. And now, Mr. Jones, I have matters of some importance to engage my mind, so I will wish you good morning. You can draw up a formal contract, with mention of your charges, for my head of works. I bowed and turned, but before I reached the door, my curiosity overcame me. He was already writing furiously with a quill pen, screeching over the paper, and he looked up angrily at my interruption. Well, sir, what now? I had hoped you were gone. I only wish to ask you, sir, what the object of so extraordinarily an experiment can be. Away, sir, away, he cried angrily. Raise your mind above the base mercantile and utilitarian needs of commerce. Shake off your paltry standards of business. Science seeks knowledge. Let the knowledge lead us where it will. We still must seek it. To know once for all what we are, why we are, where we are. Is that not in itself the greatest of all human aspirations? Away, sir, away. His great black head was bowed over his papers once more and blended with his beard. The quill pen screeched more shrilly than ever. So I left him, this extraordinary man, with my head in a whirl at the thought of the strange business in which I now found myself to be his partner. When I got back to my office, I found Ted Malone waiting, with a broad grin upon his face, to know the result of my interview. Well, he cried, none the worse? No case of assault and battery? You must have handled him very tactfully. What do you think of the old boy? The most aggravating, insolent, intolerant, self-opinionated man I have ever met. But. Exactly, cried Malone. We all come to that but. Of course, he is all you say and a lot more. But one feels that so big a man is not to be measured in our scale, and that we can endure from him, but we would not stand from any other living mortal. Is that not so? Well, I don't know him well enough to say, but I will admit that he is not a mere bullying megalomaniac. And if what he says is true, then he certainly is in a class by himself. But is it true? Of course it is true. Challenger always delivers the goods. Now where are you exactly in the matter? Has he told you about Hengistown? Yes, in a sketchy sort of way. Well, you may take it from me that the whole thing is colossal. Colossal in conception and colossal in execution. He hates pressmen, but I am in his confidence, for he knows that I will publish no more than he authorizes. Therefore, I have his plans, or some of his plans. He is such a deep old bird that one is never sure if one has really touched bottom. Anyhow, I know enough to assure you that Hengistown is a practical proposition, and nearly completed. My advice to you now is simply to await events, and meanwhile to get your gear all ready. You'll hear soon enough, either from him or from me. As it happened, it was from Malone himself that I heard. He came round quite early to my office some weeks later as the bearer of a message. I've come from Challenger, said he. You are like the pilot fish to the shark. I'm proud to be anything to him. He really is a wonder. He has done it all right. It's your turn now, and then he is ready to bring up the curtain. Well, I can't believe it until I see it, but I have everything ready and loaded on a lorry. I could start it off at any moment. Then do so at once. I have given you a tremendous character for energy and punctuality, so mind you, don't let me down. In the meantime, come down with me by rail, and I will give you an idea of what has to be done.
0: It was a lovely spring morning, May 22nd to be exact, when we made that fateful journey, which brought me to a stage which is destined to be historical. On the way, Malone handed me a note from Challenger, which I was to accept as my instructions. "Sir," it ran, "upon arriving at Hengistown, you will put yourself at the disposal of Mr. Barforth, the chief engineer, who is in possession of my plans. My young friend Malone, the bearer of this, is also in touch with me and may protect me from any personal contact. We have now experienced certain phenomena in the shaft, at and below the 14,000-foot level, which fully bear out my views as to the nature of a planetary body. But some more sensational proof is needed before I can hope to make an impression upon the torpid intelligence of the modern scientific world. That proof you are destined to afford, and they to witness. As you descend in the lifts, you will observe, presuming that you have the rare quality of observation, that you pass in succession the secondary chalk beds, the coal measures, some Devonian and Cambrian indications, and finally the granite, through which the greater part of our tunnel is conducted. The bottom is now covered with tarpaulin, which I order you not to tamper with, as any clumsy handling of the sensitive inner cuticle of the earth might bring about premature results. At my instruction, two strong beams have been laid across the shaft, 20 feet from the bottom, with a space between them. This space will act as a clip to hold up your artesian tube. 50 feet of drill will suffice, 20 of which will project below the beams, so that the point of the drill comes nearly down to the tarpaulin. As you value your life, do not let it go further. 30 feet will then project upwards in the shaft, and when you have released it, we may assume that not less than 40 feet of drill will bury itself in the earth's substance. As this substance is very soft, I find that you will probably need no driving power, and that simply a release of the tube will suffice by its own weight to drive it into the layer which we have uncovered. These instructions would seem to be sufficient for any ordinary intelligence, but I have little doubt that you will need more, which can be referred to me through our young friend Malone, George Edward Challenger. It can be imagined that when we arrived at the station of Storrington, near the northern foot of the South Downs, I was in a state of considerable nervous tension. The weather-worn Vauxhall 30 Laudette was waiting for us, and bumped us for 6 or 7 miles over paths and lanes which, in spite of their natural seclusion, were deeply rutted and showed every sign of heavy traffic. A broken lorry, lying in the grass at one point, showed that others had found it rough going as well. Once, a huge piece of machinery, which seemed to be the valves and piston of a hydraulic pump, projected itself all rusted from a clump of firs. "That's Challenger's doing," said Malone, grinning. "Said it was 1/10 of an inch out of estimate, so he simply chucked it by the wayside. With a lawsuit to follow, no doubt." "A lawsuit? My dear chap, we should have a court of our own. We have enough to keep a judge busy for a year. Government, too. The old devil cares for no one. Rex v. George Challenger and George Challenger v. Rex. A nice devil's dance the two will have from one court to another. Well, here we are. All right, Jenkins, you can let us in." A huge man with a notable cauliflower ear was peering into the car, a scowl of suspicion upon his face. He relaxed and saluted as he recognized my companion. "All right, Mr. Malone. I thought it was the American Associated Press." "Oh, they are on the track, are they?" "They today and the Times yesterday. Oh, they're buzzing round proper. Look at that." He indicated the distant dot upon the skyline. "See that glint? That's the telescope of the Chicago Daily News. Yes, they are fair after us now. I've seen them in rows, same as the crows, along the beacon yonder." "Poor old press gang," said Malone, as we entered a gate in a formidable barbed wire fence. "I am one of them myself, and I know how it feels." At this moment, we heard a plaintive bleat behind us of, "Malone, Ted Malone!" It came from a fat little man who had just arrived upon a motorbike and was at present struggling in the Herculean grasp of the gatekeeper. "Here, let me go," he sputtered. "Keep your hands off. Malone, call off this gorilla of yours." "Let him go, Jenkins. He's a friend of mine," cried Malone. "Well, old bean, what is it? What are you after in these parts? Fleet Street is your stamping ground, not the wilds of Sussex." "You know what I am after perfectly well," said our visitor.
3: I've got the assignment to write a story about Hengist Down, and I can't go home without the copy.
2: Sorry, Roy, but you can't get anything here. You'll have to stay on that side of the wire. If you want more, you must go and see Professor Challenger and get his leave.
3: I've been. I went this morning, said the journalist ruefully.
2: Well, what did he say?
3: He said he would put me through the window.
2: Malone laughed. And what did you say?
3: I said, what's wrong with the door? And I skipped through it just to show there was nothing wrong with it. There was no time for argument. I just went. What with that bearded Assyrian bull in London and this thug down here, who has ruined my clean celluloid? You seem to be keeping queer company, Ted Malone.
2: I can't help you, Roy. I would if I could.
3: They say in Fleet Street that you have never been beaten, but you are up against it this time. Get back to the office, and if you wait just a few days, I'll give you the news as soon as the old man allows.
2: No chance of getting in?
3: Not an earthly.
2: Money no object?
3: You should know better than to say that.
2: They tell me it's a shortcut to New Zealand.
3: It'll be a shortcut to the hospital if you butt in here, Roy.
2: Goodbye now. We have some work to do of our own.
3: That's Roy Perkins, the war correspondent, said Malone, as we walked across the compound. We've broken his record, for he's supposed to be undefeatable. It's his fat little innocent face that carries him through everything. We were on the same staff once. Now there, he pointed to a cluster of pleasant red-roofed bungalows, are the quarters of the men. They're a splendid lot of picked workers who are paid far above ordinary rates. They have to be bachelors and teetotalers, under oath of secrecy. I don't think there's been any leakage up to now. That field is their football ground, and the detached house is their library and recreation room. The old man is some organizer, I can assure you. This is Mr. Barforth, the head engineer in charge. A long, thin, melancholy man, with deep lines of anxiety upon his face, it appeared before us. I expect

hellfire that is coming next. We've been spared the last up to now, but you may make the connection for all I know. Is it so hot down there? Well, it's hot, there's no denying it, and yet maybe it is not hotter than the barometric pressure in the confined space might account for. Of course, the ventilation is awful. We pump the air down, but 2-hour shifts are the most the men can do, and they are willing lads, too. The professor was down yesterday, and he was very pleased with it all. You had best join us at lunch, and then you will see it for yourself. After a hurried and frugal meal, we were introduced with loving assiduity upon the part of the manager to the contents of his engine house and to the miscellaneous scrap heap of disused implements with which the grass was littered. On one side was a huge, dismantled aerial hydraulic shovel with which the first excavations had been rapidly made. Beside it was a great engine, which worked a continuous steel rope on which the skips were fastened, which drew up the debris by successive stages from the bottom of the shaft. In the powerhouse were several Escher Weiss turbines of great horsepower, running at 140 revolutions a minute and governing hydraulic accumulators, which evolved a pressure of 1,400 pounds per square inch, passing in 3-inch pipes down the shaft and operating 4 rock drills with hollow cutters of the Brandt type. Abutting upon the engine house was the electric house, supplying power for a very large lighting installment, and next to that again was an extra turbine of 200 horsepower, which drove a 10-foot fan, forcing air down a 12-inch pipe to the bottom of the workings. All of these wonders were shown, with many technical explanations, by their proud operator, who was well on his way to boring me stiff, as I may in turn have done my reader. There came a welcome interruption, however, when I heard the roar of wheels, and rejoiced to see my Leland 3-tonner come rolling and heaving over the grass, heaped up with tools and sections of tubing, and bearing my foreman Peters, and a very grimy assistant in front. The two of them set to work at once to unload my stuff and to carry it in. Leaving them at their work, the manager, with Malone and myself, approached the shaft. It was a wondrous place, on a very much larger scale than I had imagined. The spoil banks, which represented the thousands of tons removed, had been built up into a great horseshoe around it, which now made a considerable hill. In the concavity of this horseshoe, composed of chalk, clay, coal, and granite, there rose up a bristle of iron pillars and wheels, from which the pumps and the lifts were operated. They connected with the brick power building, which filled up the gap in the horseshoe. Beyond it lay the open mouth of the shaft, a huge, yawning pit, some 30 or 40 feet in diameter, lined and topped with brick and cement. As I craned my neck over the side and gazed down into the dreadful abyss, which I had been assured was 8 miles deep, my brain reeled at the thought of what it represented. The sunlight struck the mouth of it diagonally, and I could only see some hundreds of yards of dirty white chalk, bricked here and there where the surface had seemed unstable. Even as I looked, however, I saw, far, far down in the darkness, a tiny speck of light, the smallest possible dot, but clear and steady against the inky background. "What is that light?" I asked. Malone bent over the parapet beside me. "That's one of the cages coming up," said he. "Rather wonderful, is it not? That is a mile or more from us. And that little gleam is a powerful arc lamp. It travels quickly and will be here in a few minutes." Sure enough, the pinpoint of light came larger and larger until it flooded the tube with its silvery radiance, and I had to turn away my eyes from its blinding glare. A moment later, the iron cage clashed up to the landing stage, and 4 men crawled out of it and passed on to the entrance. "Nearly all in," said Malone. "It is no joke to do a 2-hour shift at that depth. Well, some of your stuff is ready to hand here. I suppose the best thing we can do is go down. Then you will be able to judge the situation for yourself." There was an annex to the engine house into which he led me. A number of baggy suits of the lightest tussore material were hanging from the wall. Following Malone's example, I took off every stitch of my clothes and put on one of these suits, together with a pair of rubber-soled slippers. Malone finished before I did and left the dressing room. A moment later, I heard a noise like 10 dog fights rolled into one, and rushing out, I found my friend rolling on the ground with his arms around the workman, who was helping to stack my artesian tubing. He was endeavoring to tear something from him, to which the other was most desperately clinging. But Malone was too strong for him and tore the object out of his grasp and danced upon it until it was shattered to pieces.
Only

0: then did I recognize it was a photographic camera. My grimy-faced artisan rose ruefully from the floor.
1: "Confound you, Ted Malone," said he. "That was a new 10-guinea machine."
0: "Can't help it, Roy. I saw you take the snap, and there was only one thing to do." "How the devil did you get mixed up with my outfit?" I asked, with righteous indignation. The rascal winked and grinned.
1: "There are always and means," said he. "But don't blame your foreman. He thought it was just a rag. I swapped clothes with his assistant, and I came in."
0: "And out you go," said Malone. "No use arguing, Roy. If Challenger were here, he would set the dogs on you. And I've been in a hole myself, so I won't be hard. But I am watchdog here, and I can bite as well as bark. Come on, out you march." So our enterprising visitor was marched by two grinning workmen out of the compound. So now the public will at last understand the genesis of that wonderful four-column article headed "Mad Dream of a Scientist," with the subtitle "A Beeline to Australia," which appeared in the Advisor some days later, and brought Challenger to the verge of apoplexy, and the editor of the Advisor to the most disagreeable and dangerous interview of his lifetime. The article was a highly colored and exaggerated account of the adventure of Roy Perkins, our experienced war correspondent, and it contained such purple passages as, "This hirsute bully of Enmore Gardens, a compound guarded by barbed wire, plug uglies, and bloodhounds," and finally, "I was dragged from the edges of the Anglo-Australian tunnel by two ruffians, the more savage being a jack-of-all-trades whom I had previously known by sight as a hanger-on of the journalistic profession, while the other, a sinister figure in a strange tropical garb, was posing as an artisan engineer, though his appearance was more reminiscent of Whitechapel. Having ticked us off in this way, the rascal had an elaborate description of rails at the pit mouth and of a zigzag excavation by which funicular trains were to burrow into the earth. The only practical inconvenience arising from the article was that it notably increased the line of loafers who sat upon the South Downs waiting for something to happen. The day came when it did happen, and they wished themselves elsewhere. My foreman, with his faked assistant, had littered the place with all my apparatus, my bell box, my crow's foot, the V-drills, the rods, and the weight, but Malone insisted that we discard all that and descend ourselves to the lowest level. To this end, we entered the cage, which was of latticed steel, and in the company of the chief engineer, we shot down into the bowels of the earth. There were a series of automatic lifts, each with its own operating station, hollowed out in the side of the excavation. They operated with great speed, and the experience was more like a vertical railway journey than a deliberate fall, which we associate with the British lift. Since the cage was latticed and brightly illuminated, we had a clear view of the strata which we passed. I was conscious of each of them as we flashed past. There were the sallow lower chalk, the coffee-colored Hastings beds, the lighter Ashburnham beds, the dark carbonferrous clays, and then, gleaming in the electric light, band after band of jet-black sparkling coal, alternating with the rings of clay. Here and there brickwork had been inserted, but as a rule the shaft was self-supported, and one could but marvel at the immense labor and mechanical skill which it represented. Beneath the coal beds, I was conscious of jumbled strata, of a concrete-like appearance, and then we shot down into the primitive granite, where the quartz crystals gleamed and twinkled as if the dark walls were sown with the dust of diamonds. Down we went, and ever down, lower now than ever mortals had ever before penetrated. The archaic rocks varied wonderfully in color, and I can never forget one broad belt of rose-colored feldspar, which shone with an unearthly beauty before our powerful lamps. Stage after stage, and lift after lift, the air getting ever closer and hotter, until even the light tussor garments were intolerable, and the sweat was pouring down into those rubber-soled slippers. At last, just as I was thinking I could stand it no more, the last lift came to a stand, and we stepped out upon a circular platform which had been cut into the rock. I noticed that Malone gave a curiously suspicious glance round at the walls as he did so. If I did not know him to be amongst the bravest of men, I should say that he was exceedingly nervous.
1: "Funny-looking stuff," said the chief engineer, passing his hand over the nearest section of rock.
0: He held it to the light and showed that it was glistening with a curious slimy scum.
1: "There have been shiverings and tremblings down here. I don't know what we are dealing with. The professor seems pleased with it, but it's all new to me.
0: I am bound to say that we've seen that wall fairly shake itself, said Malone. Last time I was down here, we fixed those two crossbeams for your drill, and when we cut into it for the supports, it winced at every stroke. The old man's theory seemed absurd in solid old London town, but down here, 8 miles under the surface, I am not so sure about it.
1: If you saw what was under this tarpaulin, you'd be even less sure, said the engineer.
0: All this lower rock cut like cheese, and when we were through it, we came on a new formation like nothing on earth.
1: Cover it up, don't touch it, said the professor.
0: So we tarpaulined it, according to his instructions, and there it lies.
2: Could we have a look?
0: A frightened expression came over the engineer's lugubrious countenance.
1: It's no joke disobeying the professor, said he. He is so damn cunning, too, that you never know what check he has set on you. However, we'll have a peep and chance it.
0: He turned down our reflector lamp so that the light gleamed upon the black tarpaulin. Then he scooped, and seizing a rope which connected up with the corner of the covering, he disclosed half a dozen square yards of the surface beneath it. It was a most extraordinary and terrifying sight. The floor consisted of some grayish material, glazed and slimy, which rose and fell in slow palpitation. The throbs were not direct, but gave the impression of a gentle ripple, or rhythm, which ran across the surface. The surface itself was not entirely homogeneous, but beneath it, seen as though ground glass, there were dim whitish patches or vacuoles, which varied constantly in shape and size. We stood, all three gazing, spellbound, at this extraordinary sight.
3: "Does look rather like a skinned animal," said Malone, in an awed whisper. "The old man may not be so far out with his blessed eckiness."
1: "Good Lord," I cried, "and am I to plunge a harpoon into that beast?"
0: "That's your privilege, my son," said Malone, "and sad to relate, unless I give it a miss in balk, I shall have to be at your side when you do it."
1: "Well, I won't," said the head engineer with decision.
4: "I was never clearer on anything than I am on that. If the old man insists, then I resign my portfolio. Good Lord, look at that."
0: The gray surface gave a sudden heave upwards, welling towards us as a wave does when you look down from the bulwarks. Then it subsided and the dim beatings and throbbings continued as before. Barforth lowered the rope and replaced the tarpaulin.
1: "Seemed almost as if it knew we were here," said he.
0: "Why should it swell up toward us like that? I expect the light had some sort of effect upon it."
1: "What am I expected to do now?" I asked.
0: Mr. Barforth pointed to two beams which lay across the pit, just under the stopping place of the lift. There was an interval of about 9 inches between them.
1: "That was the old man's idea," said he. "I think I could have fixed it better, but you might as well try to argue with a mad buffalo. It is easier and safer just to do what he says. His idea is that you should use your 6-inch bore and fasten it in some way between these supports."
0: "Well, I don't think there will be much difficulty about that," I answered. "I'll take the job over as from today." It was, as one might imagine, the strangest experience of my varied life, which has included well-sinking in every continent upon Earth. As Professor Challenger was so insistent that the operation should be started from a distance, and as I began to see a good deal of sense in his contention, I had to plan some method of electric control, which was easy enough as the pit was wired from top to bottom. With infinite care, my foreman, Peters, and I brought down our lengths of tubing and stacked them on the rocky ledge. Then we raised the stage of the lowest lift so as to give ourselves room. As we proposed to use the percussion system, for it would not do to trust entirely to gravity, we hung our 100-pound weight over a pulley beneath the lift and ran our tubes down beneath it with a V-shaped terminal. Finally, the rope which held the weight was secured to the side of the shaft in such a way that an electrical discharge would release it. It was delicate and difficult work, done in a more than tropical heat, and with the ever-present feeling that a slip of foot or the dropping of a tool upon the tarpaulin beneath us might bring about some inconceivable catastrophe. We were awed, too, by our surroundings. Again and again I have seen a strange quiver and shiver pass down the walls, and they've even felt a dull throb against my hands as I touched them. Neither Peters nor I were very sorry when we signaled for the last time that we were ready for the surface and were able to report to Mr. Barforth that Professor Challenger could make his experiment as soon as he chose, and it was not long that we had to wait. Only 3 days after my date of completion, my notice arrived. It was an ordinary invitation card, such as one uses for at homes, and it ran thus: Professor G. E. Challenger, FRS, MD, D, SC, ETC, late President Zoological Institute, and holder of so many honorary degrees and appointments that they overtax the capacity of this card, requests the attendance of Mr. Jones, no lady, at 11:30 a.m. of Tuesday, June 21st, to witness a remarkable triumph of mind over matter at Hengist Down, Sussex. Special train Victoria, 10.5. Passengers pay their own fares. Lunch after the experiment or not, according to circumstances. Station, Storrington. RSVP, and at once with name and block letters. 14, BIS, Enmore Gardens, SW. I found that Malone had just received a similar missive, over which he was chuckling. "It is mere swank sending it to us," said he. "We have to be there whatever happens, as the hangman said to the murderer. But I tell you, this has set all London buzzing. The old man is where he likes to be, with a pinpoint limelight right on his hairy old head." And so at last the great day came. Personally, I thought it well to go down the night before, so as to be sure that everything was in order. Our borer was fixed in position, the weight was adjusted, the electric contact could be easily switched on, and I was satisfied that my own part in this strange experiment would be carried out without a hitch. The electric controls were operated at a point some 500 yards from the mouth of the shaft, to minimize any personal danger. When on the fateful morning, an ideal English summer day, I came to the surface with my mind assured, I climbed halfway up the slope of the down in order to have a general view of the proceedings. All the world seemed to be coming to Hengist Down. As far as we could see, the roads were dotted with people. Motor cars came bumping and swaying down the lanes and discharged their passengers at the gate of the compound. This was in most cases the end of their progress. A powerful band of janitors waited at the entrance, and no promises or bribes, but only the production of the coveted buff tickets, could get them any further. They dispersed, therefore, and joined the vast crowd, which was already assembling on the side of the hill, and covering the ridge with a dense mass of spectators. The place was like Epsom Downs on the Derby Day. Inside the compound, certain areas had been wired off, and the various privileged people were conducted to the particular pen which they had been allotted. There was one for peers, one for members of the House of Commons, and one for heads of the learned societies and the men of fame in the scientific world, including Lepelier of the Sorbonne and Dr. Dresinger of the Berlin Academy. A special reserved enclosure, with sandbags and a corrugated iron roof, was set aside for three members of the royal family. At 11:15, a succession of charabancs brought up specially invited guests from the station, and I went down into the compound to assist at the reception. Professor Challenger stood by the select enclosure, resplendent in a frock coat, white waistcoat, and burnished top hat, his expression a blend of overpowering and almost offensive benevolence, mixed with the most portentous self-importance. Clearly a typical victim of the Jehovah complex, as one of his critics described him, he assisted in conducting and occasionally in propelling his guests into their proper places, and then, having gathered the elite of the company around him, he took his station upon the top of a convenient hillock and looked around him with the air of a chairman who expects some welcoming applause. As none was forthcoming, he plunged at once into his subject, his voice booming to the farthest extremities of the enclosure. "Gentlemen," he roared, "upon this occasion I have no need to include the ladies. If I have not invited them to be present with us this morning, it is not, I can assure you, for want of appreciation. For I may say, with the elephantine humor and mock modesty, that the relations between us on both sides have always been excellent, and indeed intimate. The real reason is that some small element of danger is involved in our experiment, though it is not sufficient to justify the discomposure which I see upon many of your faces. It will interest the members of the press to know that I have reserved very special seats for them upon the spoil banks, which immediately overlook the scene of the operation. They have shown an interest, which is sometimes indistinguishable from impertinence, in my affairs, so that on this occasion, at least they cannot complain that I have been remiss in studying their convenience. If nothing happens, which is always possible, I have at least done my best for them. If, on the other hand, something does happen, they will be in an excellent position to experience and record it, should they ultimately feel equal to the task. It is, as you will readily understand, impossible for a man of science to explain to what I may describe, without undue disrespect, as the common herd, the various reasons for his conclusions or his actions. I hear some unmannerly interruptions, and I will ask the gentleman with the horn spectacles to cease waving his umbrella. A voice. Your description of your guests, sir, is most offensive. Possibly it is my phrase, the common herd, which has ruffled the gentleman. Let us say, then, that my listeners are a most uncommon herd. We will not quibble over phrases. I was about to say, before I was interrupted by this unseemly remark, that the whole matter is very fully and lucidly discussed in my forthcoming volume Upon the Earth, which I may describe with all due modesty as one of the epic-making books of the world's history. General interruption and cries of, Get down to the facts! What are we here for? Is this a practical joke? I was about to make the matter clear, and if I have any further interruption, I shall be compelled to take means to preserve decency and order, the lack of which is so painfully obvious. The position is, then, that I have sunk a shaft through the crust of the earth, and that I am about to try to effect of a vigorous stimulation of its sensory cortex, a delicate operation which will be carried out by my subordinates, Mr. Peerless Jones, a self-styled expert in artesian borings, and Mr. Edward Malone, who represents myself upon this occasion. The exposed and sensitive substance will be pricked, and how it will react is a matter for conjecture. If you will now kindly take your seats, these two gentlemen will descend into the pit and make the final adjustments. I will then press the electric button upon this table, and the experiment will be complete. The audience, after one of Challenger's harangues, usually felt as if, like the earth, its protective epidermis had been pierced and its nerves laid bare. This assembly was no exception, and there was a dull murmur of criticism and resentment as they returned to their places. Challenger sat alone on the top of the mound, a small table beside him, his black mane and beard vibrating with excitement, a most portentous figure. Neither Malone nor I could admire the scene, however, for we hurried off upon our extraordinary errand. 20 minutes later we were at the bottom of the shaft, and had pulled the tarpaulin from the exposed surface. It was an amazing sight which lay before us. By some strange cosmic telepathy, the old planet seemed to know that an unheard-of liberty was about to be attempted. The exposed surface was like a boiling pot. Great gray bubbles rose and burst with a crackling report. The air spaces and vacuoles below the skin separated and coalesced in an agitated activity. The transverse ripples were stronger and faster in their rhythm than before. A dark purple fluid appeared to pulse in the tortuous anastomosis of channels which lay under the surface. The throb of life was in it all. A heavy smell made the air hardly fit for human lungs. My gaze was fixed upon this strange spectacle when Malone at my elbow gave a sudden gasp of alarm. "My God, Jones!" he cried. "Look there!" I gave one glance, and the next instant I released the electric connection, and I sprang into the lift. "Come on!" I cried. "It may be a race for life!" What we had seen was indeed alarming. The whole lower shaft, it would seem, had shared in the increased activity which we had observed below, and the walls were throbbing and pulsing in sympathy. This movement had reacted upon the holes in which the beams rested, and it was clear that a very little further reaction, a matter of inches, the beams would fall. If they did so, then the sharp end of my rod would, of course, penetrate the earth quite independently of the electric release. Before that happened, it was vital that Malone and I should be out of the shaft. To be 8 miles down in the earth, with the chance any instant of some extraordinary convulsion taking place, was a terrible prospect. We fled wildly for the surface. Shall either of us ever forget that nightmare journey? The lifts whizzed and buzzed, and yet the minutes seemed to be hours. As we reached each stage, we sprang out, jumped into the next lift, touched the release, and flew onwards. Through the steel lattice roof we could see far away the little circle of light which marked the mouth of the shaft. Now it grew wider and wider, until it came full circle, and our glad eyes rested upon the brickwork of the opening. Up we shot, and up, and then in the last moment of joy and thankfulness we sprang out of our prison, and had our feet upon the green sward once more. But it was touch and go. We had not gone 30 paces from the shaft, when far down in the depths my iron dart shot into the nerve gangling of old Mother Earth, and the great moment had arrived. What was it happened? Neither Malone nor I was in a position to say, for both of us were swept off our feet as by a cyclone, and swirled along the grass, revolving round and round like two curling stones upon an ice rink. At the same time our ears were assailed by the most horrible yell that ever yet was heard. Who is there in all of the hundreds who have attempted it, who has ever yet described adequately that terrible cry? It was a howl in which pain, anger, menace, and the outraged majesty of nature all blended into one hideous shriek. For a full minute it lasted, 1,000 sirens in one, paralyzing all the great multitude with its fierce insistence, and floating away through the still summer air, until it went echoing along the whole south coast, and even reached our French neighbors across the channel. No sound in history has ever equaled the cry of the injured earth. Dazed and deafened, Malone and I were aware of the shock and of the sound, but it is from the narrative of others that we learned the other details of that extraordinary scene. The first emergence from the bowels of the earth consisted of the lift cages. The other machinery being against the walls escaped the blast, but the solid floors of the cages took the full force of the upward current. When several separate pellets are placed in a blowpipe, they still shoot forth in their order and separately from each other. So the 14 lift cages appeared one after the other in the air, each soaring after the other, and describing a glorious parabola, which landed one of them in the sea near Worthing Pier, and a second one in a field not far from Chichester. Speculators have averred that of all the strange sights they have ever seen, nothing could exceed that of 14 lift cages sailing serenely through the blue heavens. Then came the geyser. It was an enormous spout, a vile, treacly substance of the consistence of tar, which shot up into the air to a height of which has been computed at 2,000 feet. An inquisitive aeroplane, which had been hovering over the scene, was picked off as by an Archie and made a forced landing, man and machine buried in filth. This horrible stuff, which had a most penetrating and nauseous odor, may have represented the lifeblood of the planet. Or it may be, as Professor Dresinger and the Berlin School maintain, that it is a protective secretion, analogous to that of a skunk, which nature has provided in order to defend Mother Earth from intrusive challengers. If that were so, the prime offender, seated on his throne upon the hillock, escaped untarnished, while the unfortunate press were so soaked and saturated, being in the direct line of fire, that none of them was capable of entering decent societies for many weeks, the gush of putridity was blown southwards by the breeze, and descended upon the unhappy crowd, who had waited so long and so patiently upon the crest of the downs to see what would happen. There were no casualties, no home was left desolate, but many were made odoriferous, and still carry within their walls some souvenir of that great occasion. And then came the closing of the pit. As nature slowly closes a wound from below upwards, so does the earth, with extreme rapidity, mend any rent which is made in its vital substance. There was a prolonged high-pitched crash as the sides of the shaft came together. The sound, reverberating from the depths and then rising higher and higher, until with a deafening bang, the brick circle at the orifice flattened out and clashed together, while a tremor like a small earthquake shook down the spoil banks and piled a pyramid 50 feet high of debris and broken iron over the spot where the hole had been. Professor Challenger's experiment was not only finished, it was buried from human sight forever. If it were not for the obelisk which has now been erected by the Royal Society, it is doubtful if our descendants would ever know the exact site of that remarkable occurrence. And then came the grand finale. For a long period after these successive phenomena, there was a hush and a tense stillness as folk reassembled their wits and tried to realize exactly what had occurred and how it had come about.
3: And then, suddenly, the mighty achievement, the huge sweep of conception, the genius and wonder of the execution, broke upon their minds. With one impulse they turned upon Challenger. From every part of the field there came the cries of admiration, and from his hillock he could look down upon the lake of upturned faces, broken only by the rise and fall of the waving handkerchiefs. As I look back, I see him best as I saw him then. He rose from his chair, his eyes half closed, a smile of conscious merit upon his face, his left hand upon his hip, his right buried in the breast of his frock coat. Surely that picture will be fixed forever, for I heard the cameras clicking round me like crickets in a field. The June sun shone golden upon him as he turned gravely, bowing to each quarter of the compass. Challenger, the super scientist. Challenger, the arc pioneer. Challenger, the first man of all men whom Mother Earth had been compelled to recognize. Only a word by way of epilogue. It is, of course, well known that the effect of the experiment was a worldwide one. It is true that nowhere did the injured planet emit such a howl as at the actual point of penetration, but she showed that she was indeed one entity by her conduct elsewhere. Through every vent and every volcano she voiced her indignation. Helka bellowed until the Icelanders feared a cataclysm. Vesuvius blew its head off. Etna spewed up a quantity of lava. And a suit of 500,000 lira damages has been decided against Challenger in the Italian courts for the destruction of the vineyards. Even in Mexico and in the belt of Central America, there were signs of intense Platonic indignation, and the howls of Stromboli filled the whole eastern Mediterranean. It has been the common ambition of mankind to set the whole world talking. To set the whole world screaming was the privilege of Challenger alone.

You have just heard Professor Challenger in When the World Screamed by Arthur Conan Doyle. The reader was John Carrick. This is historyradio.org, a free radio stream promoting knowledge of literature and history.

It is not possible to determine the year in which Shakespeare arrived in London, but it seems pretty certain that it must have been sometime between 1585 and 1588. Probability points to 1587, for in that year the two leading companies of the players, the Queen's and the Lord Leicester's, as well as two subordinate companies who were under the patronage of the Lords Essex and Stafford, visited Stratford-on-Avon, and it has been conjectured, with much plausibleness, that the young Shakespeare got connected with one of these companies in some capacity or other, or at least made friends in one of them, and so was induced to leave Stratford for London. In any case, we shall probably not be far wrong if we date his arrival in London in or about 1587. I propose in this paper to deal not with the literary influences, nor with the social and political conditions which molded this mighty genius and gave it the ply, but with the physical mechanism, so to speak, through which it found expression, in other words, with our theatres, our stage, and our actors, while Shakespeare was at work. But a preliminary word or two will be necessary. From the middle of Henry VIII's reign, there had been much dramatic activity, and every decade this had increased. The mysteries and miracles had been followed by the moralities and the interludes, and these had been gradually developing into the regular drama. By 1572, the taste for dramatic entertainments had become a passion with the multitude, to the great scandal of sober and decorous citizens, and especially of the Puritans. Every impediment had been placed in the way of these amusements. It was only by placing themselves under the protection of some nobleman, who was responsible for their good behavior, that players were allowed to exercise their profession. They existed purely on sufferance. As a rule, they were not admitted within the boundaries of any town. Constantly threatened, in 1575 they were formally expelled from the city of London by the mayor and corporation. Regular playhouses there were none. Where performances were given, they were given generally in inn yards, the audiences being partly round the actors in the courtyard and partly in the gallery running round. In London, favorite places were the Bell Savage on Ludgate Hill, the Bell, and the Cross Keys in Gracechurch Street, and the Bull in Bishopsgate Street, but no doubt most of the larger inn yards witnessed these entertainments. It was the year succeeding the expulsion of the players from the city which marks the most important epoch in the history of our stage, for in 1576 James Burbage erected our first theatre. I must ask the reader to come a little journey with me in imagination. Let us stand as nearly as we can on the sites of the theatres with which Shakespeare was either professionally connected or with which, at any rate, he was familiar. First, we take a ticket by the Underground Railway for Bishopsgate Street, make our way to the present Standard Theatre in Shoreditch High Street, walk past it a few paces, and take the first turning to the left. This brings us into Holywell Lane. Before us is the North London Railway Arch. We pass through it, taking the first turn to the right, and we are on the site of the old Holywell Priory. We go on a few yards. To our left is King John's Court. To our right, the North London Viaduct. In front and running parallel with King John's Court is New Inn Yard. Either on the ground now covered by the stack of buildings intervening between King John's Court and New Inn Yard, or on the ground to our right, intersected by the viaduct, stood James Burbage's epic-making structure. A simple circular enclosure, modeled no doubt on the two amphitheaters for bull and bear baiting on the bank side. It was built of wood and had, like the amphitheater, no roof, but was open to the sky. Of its size we have no account, but as it was built simply of wood, and yet cost Burbage between £600 and £700, and is described also as being a gorgeous playing house, it was probably of considerable dimensions. Within a stone's throw of the theatre
stood our second playhouse. We proceed leftward down New Inn Yard, and we find ourselves in the main thoroughfare, Curtain Road. The second turning to the left is Hewett Street, late Gloucester Street. This was formerly Curtain Court. Here somewhere in the block of buildings, possibly on the site of a carpenter's and furniture shop, formerly the Great Eastern Sawmills, or beyond on what is now a timber yard, stood the Curtain. In structure it resembled the theater, and appears to have been erected about the same time. These were the theaters with which Shakespeare was in all likelihood first connected. Henry V was certainly performed at the Curtain, and almost certainly Romeo and Juliet, too. Tradition points to the theater and the Curtain as the places where he once held horses for the gallants who came to the play. Before continuing our journey, we must not forget to glance at the fine and interesting church, St. Leonard's, Shoreditch, which contains the dust of so many of the fathers of our stage, among them James Burbage, Richard Cowley, William Sly, and the Yorick of our early drama, Richard Tarleton. Now we return to Bishopsgate Street and make our way to Whitecross Street. We go straight up, and we see on our left Playhouse Yard, leading to Golden Lane. Just here is an enormous stack of new buildings stretching between Playhouse Yard and Roscoe Street. On the site of these buildings, with part of it abutting on Golden Lane, stood the most magnificent of the Elizabethan theaters, The Fortune. And a fortune indeed it was to Edward Allen. Its exact position was between Rose Alley and Black Swan Court. Black Swan Court has disappeared, but Rose Alley still exists as an alley, though it has now no name. The Fortune was erected about 1598, and the indenture between Henslow and Edward Allen on the one side and Peter Street on the other is still extant, and gives us an elaborate account of the structure. It was to be constructed 80 feet square on the outside and 55 feet square within. The boxes, rooms, and galleries were to be 3 stories high. The total cost of the site and the building was £1,320. Turn now into Golden Lane through Playhouse Yard. Bear to the left along Old Street and Clerkenwell Road, then bend to the right along St. John Street, Clerkenwell, till you come to Aylesbury Street. Go down it for a few yards, and you will see on your right hand Woodbridge Street. This was formerly Red Bull Yard, and here stood the Red Bull Theatre, on the site most probably of what is now Hayward's Place. And continuing, keep along to the left through Aylesbury Street to Farringdon Market, and down the old course of the Fleet River till you come to Blackfriars, and there within the ancient Dominican precincts, near the Pipe Office, and next to the house of Sir George Carey, an area now covered by modern business premises, Burbage built the Blackfriars Theatre in 1596. Near at hand, the old hall of the Whitefriars Monastery was used for acting from 1610, and near this spot the Whitefriars Playhouse was built in 1629. Farther west in Drury Lane was the Cockpit, later known as the Phoenix. But it is now time to cross the Thames to the grimy, malodorous Borough Market, lying under the south side of Cannon Street Bridge, and you are on the classic ground of the Bankside. A few paces bring you to Barclay and Perkins Brewery. Somewhere on the area covered by that brewery stood the Globe Theatre, built in 1599 by Cuthbert and Richard Burbage out of the materials of the theatre in Shoreditch, which was demolished during the preceding year. This is the theatre particularly associated with Shakespeare, where most of his plays between 1599 and 1613 were performed, and of which he was part proprietor. It was one of the most purely popular theatres. Like those of the Fortune, the actors were terrible leer-throats, says Gayton. Go on a few paces, and you will see Rose Alley. Here stood the Rose, the proprietor of which was the astute Henslow, and which was probably erected about 1587. Close by this was the Bear Garden,
still so called. And this is the site of the famous Bear Garden, or Bear House, a building serving the double purpose of bear-baiting and of dramatic entertainments. It was the first theater instituted on the Bankside, though when plays began there we do not know. In 1613, after the destruction of the Globe Theater by fire, this Bear Garden was transformed into the Hope, and became a very flourishing theater till nearly the end of the 17th century. Some years ago, the skulls and bones of bears were often found about there, and there is now a public house in the Bear Garden where these relics may be seen. Close by the Bear Garden, Shakespeare lodged, and if he did not often drop into the Falcon, all we can say is that he was not the man we take him to have been, or he must have preferred the Dancing Bear. Making our way onwards towards Blackfriars Bridge, we find ourselves on or close to what must have been the site of the Swan. It must have stood on the space now covered by the street, a few feet south of Southwark Street and Stamford Street, near the Blackfriars Railway Goods Station. It was erected as a speculation by a London citizen, one Francis Langley, and was completed in 1598, and was one of the finest of the London theatres. A most interesting drawing of the interior of this theatre has within the last few years been discovered in the University Library of Utrecht, and has been reproduced and published in a most interesting pamphlet by Dr. Gedertz. But as it is not an original drawing made in the theatre, but is drawn from some description given in a letter or by word of mouth, we must not attach too much importance to it. One other theatre and its site remains to complete this topographical sketch. It would seem from Henslowe's diary that in 1594, Newington Butts was a flourishing centre of dramatic activity, plays by Marlowe, Greene, Shakespeare, and others having been acted in that suburb. But there is no proof that there was any theatre erected there, the evidence for the existence of such a structure in Shakespeare's time being purely inferential. But Professor Hales tells me on the authority of a distinguished antiquary, whose name he is not at liberty to mention, that there was a theatre there, and that its site was marked by a place called Playhouse Yard, since known under different names, Back Alley, Bloomsbury Square, Anne's Place, and that it lay, in fact, between the present Clock Passage, Newington Butts, Swan Place, and Hampton Street. Such, then, were the sites of the principal theatres in Shakespeare's time. At the beginning of his career he was associated probably with the theatre, certainly with the Curtain, the Rose, and the Newington Butts, and after 1596 with the Blackfriars and the Globe. The company to which he belonged was the Lord Chamberlain's. Afterwards, on the accession of James I, known as the King's, and under the auspices of this company, all his plays, with two exceptions, namely Titus Andronicus and the third part of Henry VI, were produced. It is difficult for us in these days to realize the conditions under which Shakespeare's plays were first presented. Let us consider them. First, let us take the structure of a typical Elizabethan theater. It was built of wood, its form being circular or hexagonal, being modeled in its general structure on the old amphitheaters for bull and bear baiting, in its internal structure on the old inn yards, and if we take the large ones like the Fortune, Globe, and Swan, was capable of holding from 300 to 500 people. I strike an average from various accounts. The building was roofless, open to the sky, so that those who occupied the upper galleries and the ground, as it was called, or pit, could be scorched by the sun or drenched by the rain. But the actors were protected from the weather by a thatched penthouse or roof, which projected over the back part of the stage. The stage, the width of which was some 43 feet, projected into the pit or yard some 23 feet, leaving a space to left and right. It was raised above the level of the ground, and was, in the case of the Globe at least, protected by railings to prevent invasion by the groundlings. At the back of the stage, which was strewed with rushes,
were the tiring rooms, where the actors dressed and from which they emerged from the arras or hangings onto the stage. Here, too, was a balcony or upper stage which served for a mountain, the walls of a town, a tower, a window, or, indeed, any elevation which might be needed in the action of the play, as, for example, in King John, Henry VI, The Merchant of Venice, Romeo and Juliet. And from this, as from a pulpit, the prologuer sometimes spoke, and important speeches were delivered. Here, too, when a play within a play was represented, as in The Taming of the Shrew and Hamlet, the actors in the inner play performed their part. In that case, Hamlet and the king and queen, with their attendants, would have their backs to the general audience. Curtains, technically called traverses, were employed to divide the stage into rooms or tents, or to afford means of concealment. The roof of the stage, which was called the heavens, was apparently either painted a sky blue or sky blue drapery was suspended across it. But if a tragedy was acted, it was hung with black, and it was to this that Ross pointed when he said, "Thou seest the heavens as troubled with man's act, threaten his bloody stage." The curtain which concealed all this from the audience till the play began was not, as in our theatres, drawn up from above, but ran on rods and was drawn from the middle right and left. In some theatres it was woolen, in some it was made of silk. There was no scenery in our sense of the term at all, only painted cloth or tapestry at the back. The place where the action was supposed to be was indicated by a placard, London, the Rialto, Verona, Milford Haven, the fields, a wood, a sea, etc., or it was announced by the prologue or by one of the actors. If a tavern was the scene, a table with pots and glasses was pushed forward. If a bedroom, a bed. The scenery was supplied by appeals to the imagination of the audience, such as Shakespeare makes in the prologue to Henry V. Piece out our imperfections with your thoughts. Into a thousand parts divide one man, and make imaginary puissance. Think, when we talk of horses, that you see them, printing their proud hoofs in the receiving earth, for 'tis your thoughts that now must deck our kings. To this defect in scenery Sir Philip Sidney very pleasantly refers. Now you shall have three ladies walk to gather flowers, and then we must believe the stage to be a garden. By and by we hear news of a shipwreck in the same place. Then we are to blame if we accept it not for a rock. Upon the back of that comes out a hideous monster with fire and smoke, and then the miserable beholders are bound to take it for a cave. While in the meantime two armies fly in, represented with four swords and bucklers, and then what hard heart will not receive it for a pitched field? Sidney was, of course, referring to the stage some 12 years before Shakespeare became connected with it. But his description exactly applies to the later Elizabethan theater. In fact, the highly ornate and poetical cast of Shakespeare's diction is intended by substituting an appeal to the imagination for an appeal to the eye, to supply the place of scenery. And in forgetting or ignoring this lies the great mistake which the modern stage makes in representing his plays. To trick them out in scenic pomp and magnificence, and to lay excessive stress on externals, is simply to gild refined gold, to paint the lily, to throw a perfume on the violet. A change of scene was simply effected by drawing the curtain up and down, or sometimes by the actors taking a few paces. There is a curious illustration of this in Green's Pinner of Wakefield, where one of the characters challenges another to a fight at the town's end, they being then in the middle of the town. "Come, sir, will you come to the town's end now?" "Aye, sir, come then." In the next line the speaker adds, "Now we are at the town's end." But what they wanted in scenery they made up in noise and bustle and discharge of small cannon, flourishes of trumpets, beating of drums, the clash of swords, rapiers, and cutlasses, loud shouts, ringing of bells, and the like, kept things very lively. The only machinery employed consisted of the balcony and traverses referred to,
of trapdoors, and of some sort of pulleys for managing the descents of deities, angels, and saints. So in Green's Alphonsus, Let Venus Be Let Down from the Top of the Stage, and in another play, Fortune Descends Down from Heaven. But this machinery could not, it seems, be depended upon for getting them up again. So Green about his Venus, Exit Venus, or if you can conveniently let a chair come down from the top of the stage and draw her up. As on the Greek stage, the dresses were sometimes very gorgeous and expensive. Thus, among Henslowe's items, we find a dress gown of cloth of gold, a damask cassock guarded with velvet, white satin laid thick with gold lace, a pair of round pansies hoss of cloth of silver, the panes laid with gold lace. And among his items is a very curious one, for which even Mr. Maskelyne would no doubt like to have the receipt, a robe for to go invisible. But to return to the structure of the theater. There were two doors for one of the actors leading to the tiring rooms, the other for the public leading into the ground or yard. This, as I said before, answered to our pit, and in the private theater, such as the Black Friars, was actually called the pit, but in the public theaters either the yard or ground. This, with the upper gallery, was the cheapest part of the theater, and a penny or twopence admitted you to this. There were no seats unless you chose to hire a stool, and the spectators either stood, sat, or sprawled on the floor, which was, when clean, strewn with rushes. But very shortly after the arrival of the audience, it must have been as filthy and unsavory as a pigsty. On the horrors of that floor, I shall not dilate. If you did not wish to sit down in a mash of broken meat and bread, of half-picked bones and half-munched apples, nut husks and tobacco ashes, you could hire for sixpence a stool. But on the whole, you would do well to make your way to the galleries, where you could get a seat at the same price, if you did not mind the reek steaming up from the ground and the groundlings. These galleries or stories stretched in a semicircle behind and on each side of the stage, and were about 12 feet and a half in breadth, the lower about 12 feet in height, the second about 11, and the third about 9. The price of admission to the highest of these galleries was twopence, and it was called the Twopenny Gallery, but you might get in sometimes for a penny. Admission to the other galleries was sixpence. To the left and the right of the stage under the galleries were the rooms, answering to our boxes, and admission to these was, in Shakespeare's time, 1 shilling. To the balcony or upper stage were attached also 2 rooms, which were called private, where visitors of distinction who did not wish to be seen could be accommodated. But being, as Decker says, almost smothered in darkness, they were not generally sought and could be got cheap. But if, being a man of mode, you wished to pose and be conspicuous, the thing to do was to get a seat on the stage, where you could, if you were minded, gracefully sprawl, or, what would be more comfortable, hire a 3-legged stool to sit upon. This would only cost you 1 shilling, and the shilling would include the right to your page to come and light your pipe for you. Now let us suppose that we are going to make an afternoon of it at the theater when Shakespeare was in his glory at the Globe. It is about 3:15 in the afternoon. We are on one of the stairs opposite St. Paul's, hailing a waterman. There, over in the Surrey side, the flags are already waving from the little wooden turrets of the Globe, the Rose and the Swan, towering over and in gay contrast with the green trees behind and around. We embark. The river is alive with boats and wherries making their way to the stairs on the bank side, and the scullers are doing a roaring trade, especially our old friend John Taylor, whose boat is half sunk with its freight of passengers, knavishly laden, as one wherryman has just observed, with more than a twinge of jealousy. After being very nearly run down by a sailing vessel, and very nearly colliding with 2 returning boats, the oaths and ribaldry interchanged at these junctures have been something frightful.
we disembark at the Bear Garden stairs just opposite the right of the Globe. This glory of the bank and fort of the parish, as Ben Jonson calls it, is not an imposing building with its shabby thatch fringe on the roof and small apertures which pierce and dot its dingy wooden sides. Of the entertainment which is awaiting us we can be in no doubt, for there it is in staring red letters on several placards, two of which are plastered on the theater, and one on a tree, and one on a wall. It is also being bawled out by vociferous posts, presumably for the benefit of those who cannot read. A most pleasant, excellent, and conceited comedy of Sir John Falstaff and the Merry Wives of Windsor, intermixed with sundry variable and pleasing humors of Sir Hugh the Welsh Knight, Justice Shallow, and his wise cousin, Mr. Slender, with the swaggering vein of ancient Pistol and Corporal Nym, as it hath been divers times acted by the Right Honorable my Lord Chamberlain's servants, both before Her Majesty and elsewhere. We must make haste, for it has gone three, and the trumpet has sounded twice, and in a minute or two the third blast will blare out, and the curtain will be drawn. There are two doors, one leading into the yard, and one to the tiring house and the stage. We take the latter that we may get a stool on the stage. This we arrange without difficulty, seat ourselves comfortably, and look about us.

citizens, their wives, flaunting and impudent harridans there are in abundance. In fact, our neighbor on the stage, who has just crept from behind the arras with his three-footed stool in one hand and with the sixpence to pay for it daintily mounted between his forefinger and thumb in the other, has already begun to bandy questionable compliments with one of them in the first gallery. A glance round will show that a more motley and mixed assembly could hardly have come together. In the upper gallery and in the yard, the majority consists of the very scum and rinsings of humanity, ignorant, brutal, and filthy. And side by side with them a few, not many, respectable and quiet-looking citizens. But the most numerous class are roistering prentices. On the stage and in the rooms are fashionable dandies, swashbucklers and young bloods, as they are called, writers for the theatres and actors. These had always a free pass. The theatre is full. The occupations of those assembled are as various as their callings and characters. Some of them are noisily playing cards or dice. Some are smoking, women as well as men. Others are munching apples, discussing a herring pie, uncorking beer bottles, or cracking nuts. Some are reading books. Some are preparing their tables to take notes of the play that they may get by heart the passages which please them, or retail in ridicule among the taverns those that do not. Among these is one man on whom the actors will keep an eye. He is a noted literary pirate who, if he can, will take down the play, or as much as he can manage, in shorthand, and so cheat the company out of the copyright. In one corner of the yard, two men are fighting, the bystanders cheering them on. In another, there is a very lively altercation between a defrauded waterman and his escaped freight. The third trumpet sounds. There's a sudden hush in this babble. The curtain is drawn, and the play begins. An actor in a long black velvet cloak threads his way among those who are sprawling or sitting on the stage and delivers the prologue. While the play is being acted, the audience are tolerably quiet, but the din between the acts is deafening, for while trumpets, recorders, hautboys, lutes, and fiddles, most or some are in full blast, the people in the yard are bawling up to those in the galleries, and those in the galleries are bawling down to those in the yard. There is no reticence, no restraint. The play is freely and loudly criticized. So are the actors. And approbation has not been universal, especially among your neighbors on the stage. Before the second act was over, one of them had risen up from his tripod with a screwed and discontented face, and had tried to induce his acquaintances, by becks and gestures, to annoy the actors by leaving the theater. To this they had not responded, and ever since he has been relieving his feelings by mewing at eloquent passages, shrugging his shoulders at hits and points, and whistling while the songs were being sung as loudly as he dare. There is now silence for the third act. But suddenly you become aware that there is universal commotion in the yard, which soon swells into uproar. A pickpocket has been caught red-handed. In an instant, a dozen hands have seized him, and he is dragged along to the proscenium, and perforce stops. He is hoisted over the rails onto the stage, the actors assisting in the operation, and bound with cords to one of the pillars which support the heavens. The play then goes on, and between the remaining acts the yard and galleries make it extremely lively for him. The play has lasted rather over 2 hours, and on the whole, for the din and the smell are so oppressive, you are not sorry when the actors drop down on their knees to pray for the Queen, and you can get away. What I have given you has been the description of a comparatively quiet afternoon, when the audience were orderly and pleased. It was a very different scene when the majority of that audience were not pleased, and the roughs got the bit between their teeth. If they did not like a play, they kept up a running commentary of vituperation and ridicule, mewling, yelling, hissing, bellowing, and even pelting the actors and driving them off the stage. They would force the actors to perform another play, and if they did not accede to the request, tear down the benches and tiles, belabor and pelt the actors with them, and wreck the stage.
shrove

Tuesday was always a dreadful day. But there was another class of theatres, very different from these, called private theatres, such as the one in Whitefriars, the Cockpit in Drury Lane, and the Singing School of St. Paul's. But the most celebrated of these, and the one especially associated with Shakespeare, was the Black Friars. These were enclosed buildings. What was called the yard was here called the pit, and it was furnished with seats. The boxes or rooms were enclosed and furnished with locks, to which the hirers had keys. The performances were often at night and were by candlelight, even when the plays were acted in the daytime. The prices for admission were higher and the audiences much more select, ladies being present, and they were open in the winter when the public theaters were always closed. The difference between the audiences at the public and private theaters, between those assembled at the Black Friars and those at the Globe, is well illustrated in the prologue to one of Shirley's plays, The Doubtful Heir. The play was performed at the Globe, but was written for Black Friars. The prologue contemptuously addresses the audience thus: "Gentlemen, I am only sent to say, our author did not calculate his play for this meridian. The Bankside, he knows, is far more skillful at the ebbs and flows of water than of wit." It was for the audiences of the private theatres of the Black Friars that Shakespeare wrote. It was very probable that the grosser passages of low comedy, which are so common in his plays, were expressly interpolated for his Bankside audience at the Globe. He indemnified himself for this degradation, and so did Ben Jonson and others, by taking every opportunity of expressing his loathing and contempt for the rabble. But the question of public and private theaters is a very difficult one. It would seem that occasionally the public theaters were used as private. However, I must not go into this question. I have not space to discuss it. Performances were also given at the Inn's Court and at the Court. Neither Queen Elizabeth, nor James I, nor any of the upper class, unless incognito, ever visited a public theater. Plays were given at night so as not to interfere with the day performances of the actors. And now a word or two about the actors. The Roscius, or Garrick, of the Shakespearean stage was James Burbage. He played all the great parts in Shakespeare, being indeed to Shakespeare what Tlepolemus was to Sophocles, and Ctesiphon to Euripides. Shylock, Richard III, Prince Henry, Romeo, Henry V, Brutus, Hamlet, Othello, Lear, Macbeth, Coriolanus, these were especially associated with him. How completely he was identified with Richard III is very amusingly illustrated by Bishop Corbett, who tells us that his host at Leicester, when he would have said King Richard died, and called a horse, he Burbage cried. Like Garrick and Robson, he was under the middle height and rather stout, and it was to adapt the part to him that Shakespeare makes the Queen of Hamlet say, "He's fat and scant of breath." Flecknoe, who must have known many who saw him act, says, "He was a delightful Proteus, so wholly transforming himself into his part and pulling off himself with his clothes, as he never, not so much as in tiring houses, assumed himself again until the play was done. He had all the parts of an excellent orator, animating his words with speaking and speech with action." Another writer speaks of his wondrous tongue. Another says of him, "What a wide world was in that little space, thyself a world, the Globe thy fittest place, thy stature small, but every thought and mood might thereby from thy face be understood." Next to Burbage in reputation was Edward Allen, the proprietor of the Fortune, and afterwards the founder of Dulwich College. But there is no evidence that he acted in Shakespeare's plays. Very celebrated also was Joseph Taylor, who played Hamlet, we are told, incomparably, and no wonder, if Downes is to be believed, for he was coached by no less a person than Shakespeare himself. Taylor was also great in Iago. Next comes John Lowen, whom Shakespeare especially instructed in the part of Henry VIII. He also acted Falstaff with
special applause. Among the best comic actors who took the part of clowns was ebullient Will Kemp, who danced the whole way. What merry days those must have been, from London to Norwich. He was the original Dogberry, but Kemp had a bad habit and would insist on extemporizing in his part and carrying a clown's license into regular drama. It is supposed that the provoked Shakespeare was glancing at Kemp when he wrote in Hamlet, "Let those that play your choruses speak no more than is set down for them, for there be of them that will themselves laugh, to set on some quality of barren spectators to laugh too, though in the meantime some necessary question of the play be then to be considered. That's villainous, and shows a most pitiful ambition in the fool that uses it." Other distinguished comic actors were Thomas Pope, who was great on rustics and peasants, Richard Cowley, who played Verges, Robert Armin, who shone in Fools and Knaves, and Augustine Phillips. I need hardly remind you that in Shakespeare's time the parts of women were always taken by boys or young men, which continued to be the custom till Charles II's reign. It is said that on one occasion the king got very impatient at the delay in the actors making their appearance, and angrily demanded of the manager the reason. "Beg your majesty's pardon," said the functionary, "but the queen is not shaved." This led, we are told, to the introduction of queens who would not delay performances in the same manner. Among the most distinguished of those who took female parts in Shakespeare's plays were Alexander Cook, Nicholas Tooley, and William Osler. That Shakespeare must have been a consummate master of the theory of acting is evident from the famous instructions in Hamlet, but as an actor he does not seem to have been distinguished. We know that he acted in two several comedies, or interludes, before Queen Elizabeth at Greenwich, and also in Ben Jonson's Every Man in His Humor and Sejanus, as well as in his own plays, and tradition asserts that he played the ghost in Hamlet and Adam in As You Like It. The profession of playwright was not unlucrative. The highest price known to have been paid for a play was £10, that is, in our money, £100. Henslowe never paid more than £8. The ordinary price was £6, in our money, £60. Ben Jonson told Drummond in 1619 that he had cleared only £200, that is, in our money, about £2,000, by all his plays written up to that time. With regard to the actors, it is very difficult to say what they made. They were distinguished into whole sharers, three-quarter sharers, and hired men. It is probable that the money taken at the Globe, which seems to have varied from £9 to £20, was divided into 40 portions. 15 of these went to the proprietors, 22 to the actors, while 3 were retained for the purchase of new plays. But the actors' income naturally fluctuated, depending, as Collier says, upon the number of subdivisions, upon the popularity of his company, upon the stock plays belonging to it, the extent of its wardrobe, and the nature of its properties. The hired men, or inferior actors, received a regular stipend, which seems to have been from 6 to 8 shillings a week. Perhaps if we put a leading actor's salary at about £400 a year, we shall not be far wrong. Shakespeare and Allen made their fortunes not by acting, but by other business transactions, many of which had no connection with the stage. The social position of actors and playwrights in Shakespeare's time was anything but an enviable one, and Shakespeare has spoken with great bitterness of the sense of humiliation felt by him in reference to his profession.

0: In 2021, Gerald Haslam, an award-winning regional writer from California, passed away. Before he died, he made a few recordings of his stories available through the California Revealed Archive, for free use. This is his 1989 story, Tarzan's House, read by the writer himself.
1: You younger folks here don't remember when there was a great green belt forest between Oildale and Bakersfield and hanging vines like a jungle. Hard to imagine, but there's some of the peer who do remember that. This is a story called Tarzan's House.

0: Maybe it wasn't a real desert, the kind with sand dunes and Arabs and camels, but it was brown and dry, almost toasted, and there weren't any trees at all except in people's yards. That's why even the idea of a jungle around here seems so strange. But Gary, my older brother, he told me about this place called Tarzan's House. He said it was a real jungle, all green and tangled, and that he went there sometimes with other big kids. I thought he was teasing me. That day, though, Gary loaded me onto his bicycle's handlebar and pedaled out Chester Avenue past Standard School to Decatur Street, then over the canal bridge and onto a dirt track that skirted an oil refinery. We pedaled past horse pastures and finally some scrawny trees where a few cattle tried to find shade. There were lots of ground squirrels there, too, scrambling in every direction ahead of us, like little beige darts. It seemed like a long, long way, bouncing on that hard handlebar. But Gary still didn't stop. He kept pedaling as the wave and the last corrals toward where a dark line of the Kern River swung underneath big scorched bluffs. They looked scary, and my brother told me that there were caves up on those waterless slopes where robbers and bats lived. Once, a long time ago, when my daddy was still living with us, he drove me up there, and I walked with him through dry tumbleweeds and short, crisp weeds that looked like burr haircuts. I saw where the river wound around below like a giant snake, and I remember that when we were up there, he asked me that funny question. "Listen, Marlise, does a man come visit Mommy when I'm at work?"
1: "A man?"
0: "When I'm at work."
1: "No, Daddy."
0: "Okay," he said. There was a big green strip of trees all along the river underneath us, but beyond it, the round hills where my daddy worked didn't have any green at all, just lots of oil derricks sticking up and a few shiny tanks. The day was real hot and everything over there seemed like it was swerving, like water was running in front of her.
1: "Why are those hills all wet?" I asked.
2: "Heat wave," Daddy grunted.
1: "Heat wave? At me?"
2: "It don't wave at you, honey. It don't wave at no one. It just, well, waves is all."
0: "Oh," I said. Off to one side, a heady cloud of black smoke was swirling up real slow like an octopus ink I saw one time in a mooder.
1: "What's that, Daddy?" I asked.
0: "What's what? Oh, they're burning an oil sun, honey," my daddy explained.
3: "You sure no man comes to visit her?"
0: "Yes," I said, uncertain what an oil sump was. Not too far from where that smoke was rising, I saw red brick buildings of Standard School.
2: "That's where I go," I told him.
0: "Good," he replied. "You study hard." Then we drove home. Before that year, we'd lived in a trailer house and moved all the time so my daddy could find work. But by then, we'd been in Oildale the longest of all, and not in a trailer house. I had a real house, just like other kids did, in my own school where I knew the other kids' names and they knew mine. But I didn't have my daddy anymore. He and the trailer were gone. Anyway, those big brown bluffs loomed ahead of us as Gary pedaled over the dusty trail. The close in front I could see bushes and trees, real big ones, tall and green, not like the stubby sticks in town. The closer we got, the darker that forest looked until we slipped into it and the temperature dove.
2: "Gary, it's really real," I gasped. "Just wait," he said.
0: He kept pumping, the bike bounced farther into the woods, cooler and denser, like green walls on both sides of us, with vines dangling from the tall towers, with birds splitting all around and little side paths that looked like tunnels in the bushes. Finally, we reached this big clearing where the sun lit everything up, grass and wildflowers, even a sheet of flat water that's barely moved. "It was a little side channel of the river," Gary said. "There were big giant trees all around with long green vines hanging down. I couldn't even see the main river at all from there."
1: "This is Tarzan's house," my brother said. "And I really could imagine a crocodile sliding into that water."
2: "It's Nido," I told him.
0: Just then, leaves rattled behind us and I jumped. Turning, I saw a large brown man lunge out of the wood, then another one followed him. They looked like the dark people in Tarzan movie. My eyes fled to Gary's.
2: "Hi," I called my brother, and both men smiled. Each carried a stool, a bag, and a long bamboo pole.
0: "How you children's today?" said the one that had white hair. The men put down their stools and bags, then stood for a moment holding their long skinny pole. I stared at them because I'd never seen people like them before, not in real life anyway.
2: "You be careful, sugar," the white-haired man said to me. "That water dangerous.
0: Don't you be falling in her." "I'll watch her," Gary said.
2: I'm going to leave my bike and show my little sister some secret trail.
0: You children's go ahead, the man smiled. We'll watch your bike.
1: As soon as he led me into a leafy tunnel, I asked my brother,
3: Why are those minks so brown? Are they natives?
2: Derry hesitated, then said, I don't know.
1: He shook his head. Anyway, he said, they come here to fish. I've seen them before.
3: Like natives?
1: Just like them, he grinned. You ask some dumb stuff.
3: Are they nice?
2: He stopped. Sure. Everything's nice at Tarzan's house. Come on. My brother led me through green passage after green passage. At one place, we stepped onto a soft bay, and the Kern River's main channel hissed past.
1: I was scared and grabbed his hand because Mama had told me all about children who drowned in it.
0: The brown man says there's real quicksand in there, but it's okay, Gary added. I won't let you fall in.
2: Then he led me back to the safety of the jungle. When we said goodbye to the fishermen and left the cover of those trees on our way home, everything seemed hotter than I could ever remember. And those swerving hills with their oil derricks looked like the worst desert in the whole world. We left the last bushes and pretty soon scrambling ground squirrel gave way to lizards. The only trees left were snags where cows clustered. Jolting home, I wondered if what we'd see had been real at all. Just as we rode up to the house that day, Mr. Carlton, the man who'd begun to call on Mama, was driving away, and she stood there waving at him in her blue and white waitress dress, looking real pretty.
0: I was so proud of her net uniform and I wanted one for myself when I grew up. Hi, Mama, I called.
4: Where'd you two been?
0: Yeri took me to Tarzan's house.
4: And took you where?
0: I showed her the woods, Mama.
4: Not to the river, I hope.
0: I just showed her the woods, Mama.
2: That next day, my daddy visited. He drove up in the old car we'd always had. But when he got out, he had on a brand new Hawaiian shirt and a pair of those Neato sunglasses like pilots wear. The clean jeans and brand new boots.
0: He looked like a movie star. Mama waited on the porch with Gary and me in front of her, and Daddy, he kind of leaned on that car for a minute like he was posing, a cigarette hanging from his mouth. Then he said, Hello, Marie.
5: Hello, Frank.
0: Hello, kids. No kiss for your old dad?
2: Give your father a kiss, urged Mama. So I walked to the car and gave him one. He smelled like the aftershave my brother given him for Christmas.
0: Gary, who was 12, waited till I was finished, and he thrust his hand forward.
5: Well, aren't you the little man now? My daddy grinned, and he shook Gary's hand.
2: Then my father turned to Mama, and he stopped smiling. I'd like to talk to you, Marie, privately, before I take the kids for a ride. Can I come on in?
0: We can toss on the porch. You take Marlise around the back, please. My brother escorted me to the clothesline behind the house, found an old tennis ball, and began underhanding it to me. It was fun, especially when it bounced off a rock and I had to chase it.
2: Then we began to hear their voices. Mama's and my daddy's, louder and louder, just like we had before my daddy moved away. I won't have that, Carlton guy.
5: None of your business. I pay for it, another guy gets it. Foul mouth. No respectable parent.
2: No decent husband. My lawyer will get. No judge will grab. You always were a.
0: Then my daddy, his face purple, was around the house, grabbing my arm and Gary, pulling us toward the car. Mama was behind him, warning, You get them home on time today, Frank, or I'm going to report you.
5: Come on! He jerked us to the car, and stopped before he opened the door. Where's my glasses? He demanded.
2: Then he let us go and searched the porch. Then he returned. Won't you pick up my glasses?
5: No, sir, Yeri replied. I shook my head. You sure? I just had them. What are you grinning about? He asked Yeri.
2: I'm not.
5: Yes, you are. I see your stupid face, and you're grinning. You hooked him, didn't you? He stood directly in front of my brother.
2: No, Gary backed up a step.
5: Yes, you did. What are you going to do, give him to Mama's boyfriend? Give him to Mr. Carlton? You like him better, too?
2: No, my brother didn't finish because my daddy smacked him hard on the face and knocked him to the dirt. I got scared, ran toward Mama, turning once and seeing my daddy pick Gary up and then hit him again, bloody his mouth.
5: Ball, you little son of a bitch, my dad was demanding.
2: You're not the man of this house yet. Ball, damn it, and he hit him again. Ball! Then he hit him, and Gary wouldn't cry.
5: I call the sheriff, Frank, Mama shouted as she rushed out of the house and scooped me up and hurried toward her son.
2: My daddy stared for a second, looked at his own hands, then climbed into the car and roared away. Gary sat bloody but dry-eyed on the ground that was our small yard. Neighbors were already gathered.
4: The poor boy. What happened?
0: When the doctor finished and the deputy sheriffs were through talking to him, Gary was put to bed, and Mama stayed home from work. I heard her on the telephone talking to Grandma, so I went to our room and found Gary dressing.
4: "What are you doing?"
0: I asked. He cocked funny like he had cotton in his mouth when he said, "I'm going to go to Tarzan's house."
4: "What for?"
0: "I'm going to stay there. I'm going to live there from now on."
4: "But why?"
0: I felt my face warm suddenly. I didn't want my brother to go away. He just shook his head.
3: "Can I come with you?"
0: "No one can." I couldn't keep from crying.
3: "But why?" I sobbed.
0: "Marlies, he looked at me with swollen eyes and gave in.
3: "Okay.
0: Come on, but hurry before Mama's off the pole." We slipped out the back and climbed on my brother's bicycle and retraced the route we'd taken the day before. When we reached the place where the cattle lounged under those bare snags, Gary stopped and looked back, but he kept pumping hard. Then he began pumping hard toward the jungle. The track curved into bushes and squirrels flashed away in front of us. All but one. Ahead, we both noticed a small squirrel unmoving as we approached. When we were right next to it, the little head turned and it made a scared sound.
3: Cheep, cheep, cheep, cheep.
0: But only its front stirred. The rear legs were spread flat in opposite directions and motionless. Gary stopped the bike and jumped off. The squirrel cried again and pulled frantically with its front legs, dragging its hind end in a circle.
4: "It's just a baby," I said.
0: "Yeah," Gary's voice sounded sad.
4: "What's wrong with it?"
0: "I don't know, but it's hurt." I tried to reach down and pet it, but it cried and tried to struggle to escape and stopped, and suddenly its eyes half closed and it seems to just lie there panting. "It's hurt real bad, I think," my brother said. Then he didn't say anything for a long time. He just stood there looking at it.
4: "Can't we help it?" I asked. "Can't we take it to the doctor?"
0: My brother didn't reply. He just kept watching that little squirrel panting with its eyes almost closed.
4: "Gary?"
0: "It's going to die, Marley."
4: "No, no, it's not," I countered. "No, it's not."
0: "I didn't want it to."
3: "It's going to die and it's hurt real bad right now," he said.
4: "No, Gary," I pleaded. "It's not going to die.
0: We've got to help it." His eyes had not left the little animal.
4: "We could go home and get it some medicine," I urged. "Mama's got some." "Look over there,"
0: he pointed toward the steam plume rising from the Golden Bear oil refinery. And when my eyes followed the line of his finger, he moved his lathe fast and I heard a light thump. A little squirrel was spinning down the trail when I looked back. It stopped upside down and its legs were jerking, jerking. My brother ran up to it and kicked its head again, sending it bouncing into the bushes.
4: "Gary, no," I cried. "Gary, don't. You'll hurt it. No, no."
0: He was ahead of me, running to where the squirrel landed. He stopped there, but did not kick again. When I arrived, the little animal was not moving, and its head was bloody and misshaped. I began to weep and turned toward my brother and tried to hit him and hurt him, to punish him. "No, Gary," I gasped. "No, no, Gary." But he didn't seem to hear me. Instead, he stood above the dead squirrel, and his shoulders began to surge. His face suddenly slicked with tears, and his head fell to his chest as though it had lost connection with his body. He started sobbing, and that really scared him, so I touched his arm.
4: "Gary."
0: After a while, he looked up, his face all red and wet, and he gazed for a minute ahead toward Tarzan's house. Then he turned from it, walked back to his bike.
2: "Let's go home," he said.

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One of the most haunting stories ever written about submarine warfare during the First World War was conceived in the early 1920s by a pulp writer whose total mastery of the first-person narrative went unrecognized for decades, H.P. 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

On August 20, 1917, I, Karl Heinrich, Graf von Altberg-Ehrenstein, Lieutenant Commander in the Imperial German Navy, and in charge of the submarine U-29, deposit this bottle and record in the Atlantic Ocean, at a point to me unknown, but probably about north latitude 20 degrees, west longitude 35 degrees, where my ship lies disabled on the ocean floor. I do so because of my desire to set certain unusual facts before the public, a thing I shall not in all probability survive to accomplish in person, since the circumstances surrounding me are as menacing as they are extraordinary, and involve not only the hopeless crippling of the U-29, but the impairment of my iron German will in a manner most disastrous. On the afternoon of June 18, as reported by wireless to the U-61 bound for Kiel, we torpedoed the British freighter Victory, New York to Liverpool, in north latitude 45 degrees 16 minutes, west longitude 28 degrees 34 minutes, permitting the crew to leave in boats in order to obtain a good cinema view for the Admiralty records. The ship sank quite picturesquely, bow first, the stern rising high out of the water whilst the hull shot down perpendicularly to the bottom of the sea. Our camera missed nothing, and I regret that so fine a reel of film should never reach Berlin. After that, we sank the lifeboats with our guns and submerged. When we rose to the surface about sunset, a seaman's body was found on the deck, hands gripping the railing in curious fashion. The poor fellow was young, rather dark and very handsome, probably an Italian or Greek, and undoubtedly of the Victory's crew. He had evidently sought refuge on the very ship which had been forced to destroy his own. One more victim of the unjust war of aggression which the English pig-dogs are waging upon the fatherland. Our men searched him for souvenirs, and found in his coat pocket a very odd bit of ivory carved to represent a youth's head crowned with a laurel. My fellow officer, Lieutenant Klenze, believed that the thing was of great age and artistic value, so took it from the men for himself. How it had ever come into the possession of a common soldier, neither he nor I could imagine. As the dead man was thrown overboard, there occurred two incidents which created much disturbance amongst the crew. The fellow's eyes had been closed, but in the dragging of his body to the rail they were jarred open, and many seemed to entertain a queer delusion that they gazed steadily and mockingly at Schmidt and Zimmer, who were bent over the corpse. Then Bosun Muller, an elderly man who would have known better had he not been a superstitious Alsatian swine, became so excited by this impression that he watched the body in the water, and swore that after it sank a little it drew its limbs into a swimming position and sped away to the south under the waves. Klenze and I did not like these displays of peasant ignorance, and severely reprimanded the men, particularly Muller. The next day a very troublesome situation was created by the indisposition of some of the crew. They were evidently suffering from the nervous strain of our long voyage, and had had bad dreams. Several seemed quite dazed and stupid, and after satisfying myself that they were not feigning their weakness, I excused them from their duties. The sea was rather rough, so we descended to a depth where the waves were less troublesome. Here we were comparatively calm, despite a somewhat puzzling southward current, which we could not identify from our oceanographic charts. The moans of the sick men were decidedly annoying, but since they did not appear to demoralize the rest of the crew, we did not resort to extreme measures. It was our plan to remain where we were, and intercept the liner Dacia, mentioned in information from agents in New York. In the early evening we rose to the surface, and found the sea less heavy. The smoke of a battleship was on the northern horizon, but our distance and ability to submerge made us safe.
What worried us more was the talk of Bosun Muller, which grew wilder as the night came on. He was in a detestably childish state, and babbled of some illusion of dead bodies drifting past the undersea portholes, bodies which looked at him intensely, and which he recognized in spite of bloating as having seen dying during some of our victorious German exploits. And he said that the young man we had found and tossed overboard was their leader. This was very gruesome and abnormal, so we confined Muller in irons and had him soundly whipped. The men were not pleased at his punishment, but discipline was necessary. We also denied the request of a delegation headed by Seaman Zimmer that the curious carved ivory head be cast into the sea. On June 20, Seaman Bohm and Schmidt, who had been ill the day before, became violently insane. I regretted that no physician was included in our complement of officers, since German lives are precious. But the constant ravings of the two concerning a terrible curse were most subversive of discipline, so drastic steps were taken. The crew accepted the event in a sullen fashion, but it seemed to quiet Muller, who thereafter gave us no trouble. In the evening we released him, and he went about his duties silently. In the week that followed we were all very nervous, watching for the dossier. The tension was aggravated by the disappearance of Muller and Zimmer, who undoubtedly committed suicide as a result of the fears which had seemed to harass them, though they were not observed in the act of jumping overboard. I was rather glad to be rid of Muller, for even his silence had unfavorably affected the crew. Everyone seemed inclined to be silent now, as though holding a secret fear. Many were ill, but none made a disturbance. Lieutenant Klense chafed under the strain, and was annoyed by the merest trifles, such as the school of dolphins which gathered about the U-29 in increasing numbers, and the growing intensity of that southward current which was not on our chart. It at length became apparent that we had missed the dossier altogether. Such failures are not uncommon, and we were more pleased than disappointed, since our return to Wilhelmshaven was now in order. At noon, June 28, we turned northeastward, and despite some rather comical entanglements with the unusual masses of dolphins, we were soon under way. The explosion in the engine room at 2 p.m. was wholly a surprise. No defect in the machinery or carelessness in the men had been noticed, yet without warning the ship was racked from end to end with a colossal shock. Lieutenant Klense hurried to the engine room, finding the fuel tank and most of the mechanism shattered, and engineers Robb and Schneider instantly killed. Our situation had suddenly become grave indeed. For though the chemical air regenerators were intact, and though we could use the devices for raising and submerging the ship and opening the hatches as long as compressed air and storage batteries might hold out, we were powerless to propel or guide the submarine. To seek rescue in the lifeboats would be to deliver ourselves into the hands of enemies unreasonably embittered against our great German nation. And our wireless had failed ever since the Victory affair to put us in touch with a fellow U-boat of the Imperial Navy. From the hour of the accident till July 2, we drifted constantly to the south, almost without plans and encountering no vessel. Dolphins still encircled the U-29, a somewhat remarkable circumstance considering the distance we had covered. On the morning of July 2, we sighted a warship flying American colors, and the men became very restless in their desire to surrender. Finally, Lieutenant Klense had to shoot a seaman named Traub, who urged this un-German act with especial violence. This quieted the crew for the time, and we submerged unseen. The next afternoon, a dense flock of seabirds appeared from the south, and the ocean began to heave ominously. Closing our hatches, we awaited developments until we realized that we must either submerge or be swamped in the mounting waves. Our air pressure and electricity were diminishing,
and we wish to avoid all unnecessary use of our slender mechanical resources, but in this case there was no choice. We did not descend far, and when, after several hours, the sea was calmer, we decided to return to the surface. Here, however, a new trouble developed, for the ship failed to respond to our direction in spite of all that the mechanics could do. As the men grew more frightened at this undersea imprisonment, some of them began to mutter again about Lieutenant Klenz's ivory image, but the sight of an automatic pistol calmed them. We kept the poor devils as busy as we could, tinkering at the machinery even when we knew it was useless. Klenze and I usually slept at different times, and it was during my sleep about 5 a.m. July 4 that the general mutiny broke loose. The six remaining pigs of seamen, suspecting that we were lost, had suddenly burst into a mad fury at our refusal to surrender to the Yankee battleship 2 days before, and were in a delirium of cursing and destruction. They roared like the animals they were, and broke instruments and furniture indiscriminately, screaming about such nonsense as the curse of the ivory image and the dark, dead youth who looked at them and swam away. Lieutenant Klenze seemed paralyzed and inefficient, as one might expect of a soft, womanish Rhinelander. I shot all six men, for it was necessary, and made sure that none remained alive. We expelled the bodies through the double hatches and were alone in the U-29. Klenze seemed very nervous and drank heavily. It was decided that we remain alive as long as possible, using the large stock of provisions and chemical supply of oxygen, none of which had suffered from the crazy antics of those swinehound seamen. Our compasses, depth gauges, and other instruments were ruined, so that henceforth our reckoning would be guesswork, based on our watches, the calendar, and our apparent drift as judged by any objects we might spy through the portholes or from the conning tower. Fortunately, we had storage batteries still capable of long use, both for interior lighting and for the searchlight. We often cast a beam around the ship, but saw only dolphins, swimming parallel to our own drifting course. I was scientifically interested in those dolphins, for though the ordinary Delphinus delphis is a cetacean mammal, unable to subsist without air, I watched one of the swimmers closely for 2 hours, and did not see him alter his submerged condition. With the passage of time, Klenze and I decided that we were still drifting south, meanwhile sinking deeper and deeper. We noted the marine fauna and flora, and read much on the subject in the books I had carried with me for spare moments. I could not help observing, however, the inferior scientific knowledge of my companion. His mind was not Prussian, but given to imaginings and speculations which have no value. The fact of our coming death affected him curiously, and he would frequently pray in remorse over the men, women, and children we had sent to the bottom, forgetting that all things are noble which serve the German state. After a time he became noticeably unbalanced, gazing for hours at his ivory image and weaving fanciful stories of the lost and forgotten things under the sea. Sometimes, as a psychological experiment, I would lead him on in these wanderings, and listen to his endless poetical quotations and tales of sunken ships. I was very sorry for him, for I dislike to see a German suffer, but he was not a good man to die with. For myself, I was proud, knowing how the fatherland would revere my memory, and how my sons would be taught to be men like me. On August 9, we espied the ocean floor, and sent a powerful beam from the searchlight over it. It was a vast, undulating plain, mostly covered with seaweed and strewn with the shells of small mollusks. Here and there were slimy objects of puzzling contour, draped with weeds and encrusted with barnacles, which Klenze declared must be ancient ships lying in their graves. He was puzzled by one thing, a peak of solid matter,
protruding above the ocean bed nearly 4 feet at its apex, about 2 feet thick, with flat sides and smooth upper surfaces, which met at a very obtuse angle. I called the peak a bit of outcropping rock, but Clancy thought he saw carvings on it. After a while he began to shudder, and turned away from the scene as if frightened, yet could give no explanation save that he was overcome with the vastness, darkness, remoteness, antiquity, and mystery of the oceanic abysses. His mind was tired, but I am always a German, and was quick to notice 2 things. That the U-29 was standing the deep-sea pressure splendidly, and that the peculiar dolphins were still about us, even at a depth where the existence of high organisms is considered impossible by most naturalists. That I had previously overestimated our depth, I was sure, but nonetheless we must be deep enough to make these phenomena remarkable. Our southward speed, as gauged by the ocean floor, was about as I had estimated from the organisms past at higher levels. It was at 3:15 p.m. August 12 that poor Clancy went wholly mad. He had been in the conning tower using the searchlight when I saw him bound into the library compartment where I sat reading, and his face at once betrayed him. I will repeat here what he said, underlining the words he emphasized. "He is calling. He is calling. I hear him. We must go." As he spoke, he took his ivory image from the table, pocketed it, and seized my arm in an effort to drag me up the companionway to the deck. In a moment I understood that he meant to open the hatch and plunge with me into the water outside, a vagary of suicidal and homicidal mania for which I was scarcely prepared. As I hung back and attempted to soothe him, he grew more violent, saying, "Come now. Do not wait until later. It is better to repent and be forgiven than to defy and be condemned." Then I tried the opposite of the soothing plan and told him he was mad, pitifully demented. But he was unmoved and cried, "If I am mad, it is mercy. May the gods pity the man who in his callousness can remain sane to the hideous end. Come and be mad whilst he still calls with mercy." This outburst seemed to relieve a pressure in his brain, for as he finished he grew much milder, asking me to let him depart alone if I would not accompany him. My course at once became clear. He was a German, but only a Rhinelander and a commoner, and he was now a potentially dangerous madman. By complying with his suicidal request, I could immediately free myself from one who was no longer a companion but a menace. I asked him to give me the ivory image before he went, but this request brought from him such uncanny laughter that I did not repeat it. Then I asked him if he wished to leave any keepsake or lock of hair for his family in Germany in case I should be rescued, but again he gave me that strange laugh. So as he climbed the ladder I went to the levers, and allowing proper time intervals operated the machinery which sent him to his death. After I saw that he was no longer in the boat, I threw the searchlight around the water in an effort to obtain a last glimpse of him, since I wished to ascertain whether the water pressure would flatten him as it theoretically should, or whether the body would be unaffected like those extraordinary dolphins. I did not, however, succeed in finding my late companion, for the dolphins were massed thickly and obscuringly about the conning tower. That evening I regretted that I had not taken the ivory image surreptitiously from poor Clancy's pocket as he left, for the memory of it fascinated me. I could not forget the youthful, beautiful head with its leafy crown, though I am not by nature an artist. I was also sorry that I had no one with whom to converse. Clancy, though not my mental equal, was much better than no one. I did not sleep well that night, and wondered exactly when the end would come. Surely I had little enough chance of rescue. The next day I ascended to the conning tower, and commenced the customary searchlight explorations.
Northward, the view was much the same as it had been all the 4 days since we had sighted the bottom, but I perceived that the drifting of the U-29 was less rapid. As I swung the beam around to the south, I noticed that the ocean floor ahead fell away in a marked declivity, and bore curiously regular blocks of stone in certain places, disposed as if in accordance with the definite patterns. The boat did not at once descend to match the greater ocean depth, so I was soon forced to adjust the searchlight to cast a sharply downward beam. Owing to the abruptness of the change, a wire was disconnected, which necessitated a delay of many minutes for repairs, but at length the light streamed on again, flooding the marine valley below me. I am not given to emotion of any kind, but my amazement was very great when I saw what lay revealed in that electrical glow. And yet, as one reared in the best Kultur of Prussia, I could not have been amazed, for geology and tradition alike tell us of great transpositions in oceanic and continental areas. What I saw was an extended and elaborate array of ruined edifices, all of magnificent though unclassified architecture and in various stages of preservation. Most appeared to be of marble, gleaming whitely in the rays of the searchlight, and the general plan was of a large city at the bottom of a narrow valley, with numerous isolated temples and villas on the steep slopes above. Roofs were fallen and columns were broken, but there still remained an air of immemorially ancient splendor which nothing could efface. Confronted at last with the Atlantis I had formerly deemed largely a myth, I was the most eager of explorers. At the bottom of that valley a river once had flowed, for as I examined the scene more closely, I beheld the remains of stone and marble bridges and sea walls and terraces and embankments once verdant and beautiful. In my enthusiasm I became nearly as idiotic and sentimental as poor Clancy, and was very tardy in noticing that the southward current had ceased at last, allowing the U-29 to settle slowly down upon the sunken city as an airplane settles upon a town of the upper earth. I was slow, too, in realizing that the school of unusual dolphins had vanished. In about 2 hours the boat rested in a paved plaza close to the rocky wall of the valley. On one side I could view the entire city as it sloped from the plaza down to the old river bank. On the other side, in startling proximity, I was confronted by the richly ornate and perfectly preserved facade of a great building, evidently a temple, hollowed from the solid rock. Of the original workmanship of this titanic thing I can only make conjectures. The facade, of immense magnitude, apparently covers a continuous hollow recess, for its windows are many and widely distributed. In the center yawns a great open door, reached by an impressive flight of steps, and surrounded by exquisite carvings like the figure of Bacchanals in relief. Foremost of all are the great columns and frieze, both decorated with sculptures of inexpressible beauty, obviously portraying idealized pastoral scenes and processions of priests and priestesses bearing strange ceremonial devices in adoration of a radiant god. The art is of the most phenomenal perfection, largely Hellenic in idea, yet strangely individual. It imparts an impression of terrible antiquity, as though it were the remotest rather than the immediate ancestor of Greek art. Nor can I doubt that every detail of this massive product was fashioned from the virgin hillside rock of our planet. It is palpably a part of the valley wall, though how the vast interior was ever excavated I cannot imagine. Perhaps a cavern or series of caverns furnished the nucleus. Neither age nor submersion has corroded the pristine grandeur of this awful fane, for fane indeed it must be, and today, after thousands of years, it rests untarnished and inviolate of the endless night and silence of an ocean chasm.
I cannot reckon the number of hours I spent in gazing at the sunken city with its buildings, arches, statues, and bridges, and the colossal temple with its beauty and mystery. Though I knew that death was near, my curiosity was consuming, and I threw the searchlight's beam about in eager quest. The shaft of light permitted me to learn many details, but refused to show anything within the gaping door of the rock-hewn temple, and after a time I turned off the current, conscious of the need of conserving power. The rays were now perceptibly dimmer than they had been during the weeks of drifting, and as if sharpened by the coming deprivation of light, my desire to explore the watery secrets grew. I, a German, should be the first to tread those eon-forgotten ways. I produced and examined a deep-sea diving suit of jointed metal, and experimented with the portable light and air regenerator. Though I should have trouble in managing the double hatches alone, I believed I could overcome all obstacles with my scientific skill and actually walk about the dead city in person. On August 16, I effected an exit from the U-29 and laboriously made my way through the ruined and mud-choked streets to the ancient river. I found no skeletons or other human remains, but gleaned a wealth of archaeological lore from sculptures and coins. Of this I cannot now speak save to utter my awe at a culture in the full noon of glory, when cave-dwellers roamed Europe and the Nile flowed unwatched to the sea. Others, guided by this manuscript, if it shall ever be found, must unfold the mysteries at which I can only hint. I returned to the boat as my electric battery

light had perished in the mutiny of those pigs in July. My rage was unbounded, yet my German sense forbade me to venture unprepared into an utterly black interior which might prove the lair of some indescribable marine monster, or a labyrinth of passages from whose windings I could never extricate myself. All I could do was to turn on the waning searchlight of the U-29, and with its aid walk up the temple steps and study the exterior carvings. The shaft of light entered the door at an upward angle, and I peered in to see if I could glimpse anything, but all in vain. Not even the roof was visible, and though I took a step or two inside after testing the floor with a staff, I dared not go farther. Moreover, for the first time in my life, I experienced the emotion of dread. I began to realize how some of poor Clense's moods had arisen, for as the temple drew me more and more, I feared its aqueous abysses with a blind and mounting terror. Returning to the submarine, I turned off the lights and sat thinking in the dark. Electricity must now be saved for emergencies. Saturday the 18th I spent in total darkness, tormented by the thoughts and memories that threatened to overcome my German will. Clense had gone mad and perished before reaching this sinister remnant of a past unwholesomely remote, and had advised me to go with him. Was indeed fate preserving my reason only to draw me irresistibly to an end more horrible and unthinkable than any man has dreamed of? Clearly my nerves were sorely taxed, and I must cast off these impressions of weaker men. I could not sleep Saturday night, and turned on the lights regardless of the future. It was annoying that the electricity should not last out the air and provisions. I revived my thoughts of euthanasia, and examined my automatic pistol. Toward morning I must have dropped asleep with the lights on, for I awoke in darkness yesterday afternoon to find the batteries dead. I struck several matches in succession, and desperately regretted the improvidence which had caused us long ago to use up the few candles we carried. After the fading of the last match I dared to waste, I sat very quietly without a light. As I considered the inevitable end, my mind ran over preceding events, and developed a hitherto dormant impression which would have caused a weaker and more superstitious man to shudder. The head of the radiant god in the sculptures on the rock temple is the same as that carven bit of ivory which the dead sailor brought from the sea and which poor Clense carried back into the sea. I was a little dazed by this coincidence, but did not become terrified. It is only the inferior thinker who hastens to explain the singular and the complex by the primitive shortcut of supernaturalism. The coincidence was strange, but I was too sound a reasoner to connect circumstances which admit of no logical connection, or to associate in any uncanny fashion the disastrous events which had led from the Victory affair to my present plight. Feeling the need of more rest, I took a sedative and secured some more sleep. My nervous condition was reflected in my dreams, for I seemed to hear the cries of drowning persons, and to see the dead faces pressing against the portholes of the boat. And among the dead faces was the living, mocking face of the youth with the ivory image. I must be careful how I record my awakening today, for I am unstrung, and much hallucination is necessarily mixed with fact. Psychologically, my case is most interesting, and I regret that it cannot be observed scientifically by a competent German authority. Upon opening my eyes, my first sensation was an overmastering desire to visit the rock temple, a desire which grew every instant, yet which I automatically sought to resist through some emotion of fear which operated in the reverse direction. Next there came to me the impression of light amidst the darkness of dead batteries, and I seemed to see a sort of phosphorescent glow in the water through the porthole which opened toward the temple. This aroused my curiosity,
for I knew of no deep

sea organism capable of emitting such luminosity. But before I could investigate, there came a third impression, which because of its irrationality caused me to doubt the objectivity of anything my senses might record. It was an oral delusion, a sensation of rhythmic, melodic sound as of some wild yet beautiful chant or choral hymn coming from the outside through the absolutely soundproof hull of the U-29. Convinced of my psychological and nervous abnormality, I lighted some matches and poured a stiff dose of sodium bromide solution, which seemed to calm me to the extent of dispelling the illusion of sound. But the phosphorescence remained, and I had difficulty in repressing a childish impulse to go to the porthole and seek its source. It was horribly realistic, and I could soon distinguish by its aid the familiar objects around me, as well as the empty sodium bromide glass of which I had no former visual impression in its present location. This last circumstance made me ponder, and I crossed the room and touched the glass. It was indeed in the place where I had seemed to see it. Now I knew that the light was either real or part of an hallucination so fixed and consistent that I could not hope to dispel it, so abandoning all resistance, I ascended to the conning tower to look for the luminous agency. Might it not actually be another U-boat, offering possibilities of rescue? It is well that the reader accept nothing which follows as objective truth, for since the events transcend natural law, they are necessarily the subjective and unreal creations of my overtaxed mind. When I attained the conning tower, I found the sea in general far less luminous than I had expected. There was no animal or vegetable phosphorescence about, and the city that sloped to the river was invisible in blackness. What I did see was not spectacular, not grotesque or terrifying, yet it removed my last vestige of trust in my consciousness. For the door and windows of the undersea temple hewn from the rocky hill were vividly aglow with a flickering radiance, as from a mighty altar flame far within. Later incidents are chaotic. As I stared at the uncannily lighted door and windows, I became subject to the most extravagant visions. Visions so extravagant that I cannot even relate them. I fancied that I discovered objects in the temple, objects both stationary and moving, and seemed to hear again the unreal chant that had floated to me when first I awaked. And over all rose thoughts and fears which centered in the youth from the sea, and the ivory image whose carving was duplicated on the frieze and columns of the temple before me. I thought of poor Clensa, and wondered where his body rested with the image he had carried back into the sea. He had warned me of something, and I had not heeded, but he was a soft-headed Rhinelander who went mad at troubles a Prussian could bear with ease. The rest is very simple. My impulse to visit and enter the temple has now become an inexplicable and imperious command, which ultimately cannot be denied. My own German will no longer controls my acts, and volition is henceforward possible only in minor matters. Such madness it was which drove Clensa to his death, bareheaded and unprotected in the ocean. But I am a Prussian, and a man of sense, and will use to the last what little will I have. When first I saw that I must go, I prepared my diving suit, helmet, and air regenerator for instant donning, and immediately commenced to write this hurried chronicle in the hope that it may some day reach the world. I shall seal the manuscript in a bottle and entrust it to the sea as I leave the U-29 forever. I have no fear, not even from the prophecies of the madman Clensa. What I have seen cannot be true, and I know that this madness of my own will at most lead only to suffocation when my air is gone. The light in the temple is a sheer delusion,
and I shall die calmly, like a German, in the black and forgotten depths. This demonic laughter which I hear as I write comes only from my own weakening brain. So I will carefully don my diving suit and walk boldly up the steps into that primal shrine, that silent secret of unfathomed waters and uncounted years.

0: We willed it not.
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feelings towards Germans and the sufferings they had caused were naturally mixed following the end of the First World War. Some veterans would never recover. In 1929, the German E.M. Remarque published what is now considered a classic war novel, All Quiet on the Western Front. However, for some who had fought on the Allied side, this piece of German fiction was hard to swallow. The following is from The Herald, a newspaper in Melbourne, Australia.

0: dollar. You know how much you're needed? Ah, I see you look at your leader. And I, too, look to you, Paul Bowmer. And I wonder what you are going to do.
1: I'll go.
2: I want to go.
0: Me, too.
3: I don't see that. The Kaiser's got everything he needs.
2: Well, he never had a war before. Every full-grown emperor needs one war to make him famous.
3: I'll tell you how it should all be done. Whenever there's a big war coming on, you should rope off a big field...
4: And sell tickets.
3: Yeah. And on the big day, you should take all the kings and their cabinets and their generals, put them in the center dressed in their underpants, and let them fight it out with clubs. The best country wins.
5: Never before, and perhaps never again, will the screen capture so completely, so profoundly, the emotional crises of men whose utter loneliness ate away their hearts, whose pathetic yearning for love drove them to distraction, whose sheer terror knew no bounds.
6: Tuesday, 18th February 1930. Speaking at the Legacy Club luncheon today, Captain W.D. Joint, VC, made a vigorous attack on recent war books. He characterized All Quiet on the Western Front by the German author E.M. Remarque an infamous monstrosity. There were nearly 200 returned men present, including Mr. H.S. Gullett. After a spirited discussion, the meeting rejected the following motion, submitted by Captain Joint: that the Melbourne Legacy Club resolves that many of the recent war novels, particularly those from the Germans, do not truthfully represent either war conditions or the men who fought, and that we deplore such as liable to cause reflection on the fair name and honour of our fallen comrades and ex-servicemen generally. Captain Joint said that books like Remarque's were doing a great amount of harm among the younger people. They would be all right if they were written with the object of furthering peace, but it was simply commercialised horror. All Quiet is not only loathsome and filthy, but it is counterfeit, he said. It does not give a true impression of the German or Allied soldiers. There is a great revulsion of feeling overseas against this book. Those publications and the type of play which shows a British officer half drugging himself with whiskey before going into action are scandalous. Seconding the motion, Mr. E. Harding said the book showed contempt for the men who served at the war and brought grief to dependents of men who fell at the war. Mr. T. W. White, M.H.R., said that the phrase, "give 'em muck," was applicable to the book. Remarque is not in my library, he said. I read one or two chapters and refused to go further. It is full of continental grossness. The coarse language is superfluous. This type of book should be banned. Mr. Gullett said he applauded Captain Joint's sentiments, but he doubted the wisdom of the motion coming from the Legacy Club. It would be more publicity for the book. I don't think that we should be too sensitive about it, Mr. Gullett added. For every book casting reflections on soldiers, there have been hundreds of appreciative ones. And it is the truth that endures. There has always been a dirty underworld in literature, and there will always be. This is an age of realism. Both sexes of every age are being handled with looseness and license. This treatment of sex is only a phase and will pass. If we adopt this resolution, for every young Australian who might have read All Quiet, there will be 20 more who will want to read it. Captain Peters of Robertson and Mullins, booksellers, said that women had been the largest buyers and readers of the book. With similar books, it had achieved such success that it was affecting the sale of wholesome English novels. The boom had brought out some good war books, but not many, and unless the protest was made, the women and young people would get a wrong impression of the soldiers. The club president, Collier Savage, said the club existed for the welfare of war orphans and widows and stood for a fair deal for soldiers. The discussion on war books arose under the last heading. All Quiet was a misleading hook. Those who were face to face with the Germans knew that they were a worthy foe. Although many agreed with the motion, they voted against it because they feared that a protest in that form was undesirable.

This is the immortal screen achievement, which has become more dramatic, more vital with every passing year. See it. See it again. See it with your heart wide open. For this is the motion picture about which it can truly be said, no man or woman can afford to miss it.

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0: Sydney Morning Herald, Monday 16, April 1928. New films, Metropolis.
1: In 1926, noted director Fritz Lang created a dark and terrifying vision of the future. Fritz Lang's Metropolis.

0: Metropolis is certainly a surprising film. An immense amount of thought and imagination has gone into the making of every foot of it. It stands completely apart from American productions, apart even from the German pictures, which have already been seen here. Although it is itself a German picture, produced under the auspices of the UFA company by Fritz Lang. At the same time, an impersonal and intellectual triumph, rather than a drama that rouses human sympathies. Often enough, it is exciting in a broad elemental way, just as an earthquake or a loud clap of thunder would be exciting. But when individual characters come onto the screen, they rouse little interest for their own sakes. This would be all very well if the producer consistently kept them on the allegorical plane, as figures representing hand, head, and heart, and so forth. Somehow or other, though, allegory constantly mixes itself up with violent melodrama, until at the end one sees the villain pursuing the heroine along the cathedral ramparts, the hero pursuing in his turn and doing battle with the villain tumbling down to death, and the distraught father of the hero rushing forward in joy, his whole being purified of base and self-seeking thoughts by the strain he has endured. All this, just as it has appeared in countless petty melodramas that have passed across the screen. In fact, when the whole story and all the fine-sounding allegory are looked at calmly and broadly in retrospect, they do not amount to very much. It is ungrateful, however, to emphasize this tenuity of plot and dwell on it as a fault when there is such a wealth of fascination in the detail of the film. Technical surprises, new methods of treating scenes in double exposure so as to produce brilliant and extraordinary effects, settings of wonderful intricacy and force, these follow one another in such profusion that they seem to form a vast storehouse, whence a lesser producer could borrow enough ideas to furnish forth 20 films and still leave much untouched. Everywhere in Metropolis, the human figures are dwarfed by huge buildings and huge machines. This city of the future has become a slave to its machinery. Industrial progress has hurried it on into efficiency, and still more efficiency, until the people have suppressed most of their normal instincts and become automatons. It is useless to inquire what function all these masses of machinery perform. They are the fruits of inventions as yet unthought of, and in representing them, the producer has let his imagination have free play. Indeed, some of the scenes are so crowded with fantastic detail that they must have taken endless pains to contrive. Such is the scene in the laboratory, where a scientist causes electric discharges to shoot to and fro like miniature lightnings, mighty bubblings to occur in files of liquid, and rings of radiance to move slowly up and down round the metal figure which he is endowing with a human mind. For, like Chapek in Ah, You Are, the author tells of the creation of a mechanical human being, and of the disasters that follow when this man-like machine revolts against its masters. The emotional element in the film is supplied, or at least very much the element in the film is supplied, or at least very much enhanced, by the excellent musical score which is being played at the Regent Theatre under the baton of Signor Cost. Described as futurist in a note on the screen, it follows every phase of the story with remarkable fidelity. Sometimes it is atmospheric, in an imitative way, as when it reproduces the hiss of steam from a boiler or the mighty crash of an explosion, helped out by detonators behind the scenes. But more often it sets a mood through the sheer form of its themes, like a symphonic poem. Such incidents as the frenzied flight of the woman preacher, the one occasion where the acting really becomes personal and spontaneous, instead of generalized and formal, are very greatly intensified by this means.
1: Metropolis, an all-new experience, as you've never heard it before.

0: Australian reviews of the spectacular movie King Kong, starring Fay Wray, Robert Armstrong and Bruce Cabot.
1: Boys, I'll share it with all of you. Why, in a few months it'll be up in lights on Broadway. Kong, the eighth wonder of the world!
0: Monday, the 21st of August, 1933. King Kong, which RKO Radio Pictures describes as the eighth wonder of the world, has arrived in Brisbane and was given a trade screening at the Regent Theatre last night. After nearly 2 hours among the prehistoric monsters of the island, where Kong, the colossal ape, reigns supreme, the horrors of some of the earlier thrillers of the screen seemed but faded memory. Kong, towering above the giant trees of the forest, makes off to his mountain lair with a captured film star held like a doll in one of his claws. Combats with dinosaurs and other monsters follow in exciting sequence. A rescue party is tossed from its raft by an amphibian monster and escapes, only with the exception of two of its members, to be hurled by Kong into a deep ravine. With the girl finally rescued after a number of equally tense adventures, Kong, who has conceived a love for her, is lured to the shore of this strange island and captured. Taken to New York for exhibition, he escapes and, climbing the face of an hotel building, recaptures the girl. He seeks safety with her by climbing to the spire of the Empire State Building. He is attacked by an aeroplane squadron equipped with machine guns and places the girl on a ledge while he gives them battle. Eventually, he is shot down by the plane, but not until he has seized one of them and hurled it in flames to the streets below. Such is King Kong, and as an excursion into the fantastic and the maze of filmland's technical ingenuity sets a new standard. It is based on the last story written by the late Edgar Wallace, and throughout the brilliant craftsmanship of the producers, has brought out colour fully and vividly all the strange horror found in so many of the tales of this popular novelist. Brisbane Courier.
2: Wild, weird, wonderful, the stuff for which movies were made. Adventure, to make you wonder if it's true, while your eyes convince you that it is. Truly, the thrill of thrills.
0: Wednesday, the 29th of November, 1933. Again tonight, the much-discussed King Kong will be released at the Tivoli. It is a film that has startling points of interest, notably in the central character, a monstrous ape, 50 feet. From a purely technical point of view, the film is the most difficult as well as ambitious translation of an idea into a motion picture structure yet attempted. Certain salient facts make the point clear. The film shows prehistoric monsters fighting each other and recreates the sounds they must have made while living. The ape will be Icon hurling automobiles, tearing up a section of the elevated railway and making his last stand against civilization atop the tower of the city's highest skyscraper. There, this giant anthropoid, with a fragile young woman in its paw, fights a squadron of army pursuit plane, remorselessly pumping bullets into his body. In a futile but magnificent gesture, it plucks a plane out of the air and hurls it into the streets far below. The task of making the character, King Kong, perform these amazing feats required the ultimate in precision craftsmanship. Only 1/16th of a foot of film could be photographed at a time and never more than a total of 20 feet on the best 10-hour day. The chief problem involved in this unique enterprise was how to place that monstrous ape in association with human beings and animate them all against the moving background of a bustling city. The fight to the death between a brontosaurus and tyrannosaurus in the jungle sequence leading up to the New York climax taxed the inventive powers and resources of technicians. But this was simple compared with the scene which shows the ape with struggling Fay Wray in its grasp, wringing the neck of a pterodactyl. Then too, many of the scenes, particularly one in which the ape fights the air armada atop the skyscraper, are made up of seven distinct shots merged into a composite, timed to a split second. Morning Bulletin in Rockhampton.
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There was a mountain spirit which stole corpses from their graves and ate them when it came home. And a man, wishing to see who did this thing, let himself be buried alive. The spirit came and saw the new grave and dug up the body and carried it off. The man had stuck a flat stone in under his coat in case the spirit should try to stab him. On the way, he caught hold of all the willow twigs whenever they passed any bushes and made himself as heavy as he could so that the spirit was forced to put forth all its strength. At last the spirit reached its house and flung down the body on the floor, and then, being weary, it lay down to sleep while its wife went out to gather wood for the cooking. "Father, father, he is opening his eyes," cried the children, when the dead man suddenly looked up. "Nonsense, children, it is a dead body, which I have dropped many times among the twigs on the way," said the father. But the man rose up and killed the mountain spirit and its children, and fled away as fast as he could. The mountain spirit's wife saw him and mistook him for her husband. "Where are you going?" she cried. The man did not answer, but fled on. And the woman, thinking something must be wrong, ran after him. And as he was running over level ground, he cried, "Rise up, hills!" And at once many hills rose up. Then the mountain spirit's wife lagged behind, having to climb up so many hills. The man saw a little stream and sprang across. "Flow over your banks," he cried to the stream, and now it was impossible for her to get across. "How did you get across?" cried the woman. "I drank up the water, do you likewise?" And the woman began gulping it down. Then the man turned round towards her and said, "Look at the tail of your tunic. It is hanging down between your legs." And when she bent down to look, her belly burst. And as she burst, a steam rose up out of her and turned to fog, which still floats about to this day among the hills.

You have just heard an old Inuit legend from the work of Knud Rasmussen. The music you heard was a Creative Commons recording of the Mongolian throat singers, Kume, performing for UNESCO. 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

Wuxia is the name for a type of Chinese historical fiction that describes martial arts combat. Kung Fu stories became popular in the late 1930s and 40s, and historical martial arts fantasies saw a revival in the following decades. Now, on HistoryRadio.org, we take you to the Tang Dynasty, in one of the first such stories known to exist, The Stolen Child. Written in the 9th century,

Nie Yinian was the daughter of Nie Feng, a general of Weibo during the Zhenyuan era. When she was only 10 years old, a nun came begging at the gates of the Ni residence. Seeing the girl, the nun took an immediate liking to her and asked the guard in charge to arrange that the child be entrusted to her for instruction. When word reached General Feng, he flew into a rage and rebuked the nun. The nun only smiled. Even if you were to lock her in an iron chest, she would still find a way to steal herself away. That very night, Nie Yinian vanished without a trace. Feng was utterly astounded. He sent men to search through the courtyards, the outbuildings, the town beyond. But there was no sign of her anywhere. Her parents could do nothing but sit facing one another, weeping. 5 years passed. Then one day the nun returned, bringing Yinian with her. "Her training is complete," the nun told Feng. "You may take her back now." And in the blink of an eye, she too had vanished. The family was filled with both sorrow and joy. Feng asked his daughter what she had learned during those years. "At first I merely read the scriptures and recited incantations," she said. "Nothing else." Feng did not believe her and pressed her earnestly. "If I tell you the truth," said Yinyang, "I fear you will not believe me. What shall I do?" "Just tell me the truth," so she told him. I do not know how many miles we traveled after they had taken me. By daybreak, we reached a great rock cavern, a great and deep hollow. It was utterly deserted, yet teeming with apes and macaques, and the pines and hanging lichen made it all the more secluded. Two girls were already there, each about 10 years old, both graceful and beautiful. They ate nothing, yet they could run and leap along sheer cliffs as nimbly as gibbons, never once stumbling. The nun gave me a single pill and placed in my hands a precious sword. It was the length of my arm, and its edge so keen that a breath would make it cut through a hair. I followed the two girls as they scaled the cliffs, and gradually I felt my body grow as light as the wind. After a year, I hunted apes and macaques, and never missed a single one. Later, I hunted tigers and leopards, severing their heads each time and returning with the spoils. 3 years on, I could fly. When I was sent to shoot eagles and falcons, I never failed. The blade of the sword grew shorter and shorter until it had lost 5 inches. Birds of prey met it without ever knowing where it came from. In the fourth year, the nun left the two girls to guard the cave and took me into a city, though I knew not which. She pointed to a man and named his crimes, one by one. "Stab him in the head," she said. "Bring his head back to me and ensure he feels nothing. Removing his heart is as easy as catching a bird in flight." She gave me a dagger of sheep's horn, 3 inches wide. I stabbed the man in broad daylight, in the middle of the city, yet no one saw me. I placed the head in a bag and returned to my master's dwelling, where we dissolved it into water with a potion. In the fifth year, she said again, "A certain high official has committed a crime. He has killed people without cause. Enter his chamber by night and take his head." I passed through the gap of his door without hindrance and hid upon the roof beam. At dusk, I seized his head and returned. But the nun flew into a rage. "Why are you so late?" "I saw the man playing with a charming little boy," I told her. "I could not bring myself to strike." "Then hear this," she rebuked me. "When you encounter such people from now on, first take away what they cherish most, and only then strike them down." I bowed in gratitude. She said, "I have opened a cavity at the back of your skull to conceal the dagger so that you will carry it unharmed. Now draw it out." Then she added, "Your art is complete. You may return home, but only in 20 years may you see me again." Feng was greatly frightened by all this. Thereafter, whenever night fell, Yinian would vanish, returning only at daybreak. He no longer dared question her, and he ceased to cherish her as he once had.
One day, a young man who earned his living polishing mirrors appeared at the door, and the girl said, "This man may be my husband." Her father dared not refuse, and so they were married. The mirror polisher had no other skill in him, but the general provided his daughter generously, and she lived apart in her own chamber. Some years later, her father died. The military governor of Wei, coming to sense something extraordinary in her, brought her into his service in exchange for gold and silk. Thus, several more years passed. Then, in the Yuanhe era, the governor of Wei fell out with Liu Changyi, the military commissioner of Chen and Shu, and he ordered Yin Yang to assassinate him. But Liu was a man versed in divination, and he already knew of their coming. He summoned his captain and gave his instructions. "Wait at the northern gate early tomorrow morning. A man and a woman will come, riding a white horse and a black one." At the gate, a magpie cawed at the man. He drew his bow and shot at it, and missed. His wife snatched the arrow from his hand and brought the bird down with a single shot. She bowed to the waiting captain. "I wish to meet you, so I have come from afar to greet you." Yin Yang and her husband said, "Minister Liu is indeed a man of extraordinary insight. Otherwise, how could he have seen through us? We wish to see Lord Liu." Liu welcomed them warmly. He, the vice chancellor, Yin Yang declared, was ready to die 1,000 deaths rather than betray you. "That is not so," Liu replied. "It is only natural that each should be loyal to his own lord. How is Wei any different from Shu now? Remain here and harbor no suspicion." "Minister," said Yin Yang, "the vice chancellor has no one at his side. I wish to leave him and serve you instead, for I am in awe of your divine wisdom." For she had realized that the men of Wei were no match for Liu. Asked what she required, she answered, 200 wen a day will suffice." And so it was granted. The two paper summons vanished. Sent men could find no trace of them, until Liu secretly searched a cloth sack and discovered two paper slips, one black and one white. A little over a month later, she came to him again. "He does not yet know where I am staying," she said, "but he will surely send others after me. Tonight, I shall cut a lock of my hair, bind it with red silk, and lay it before the Wei commander's pillow, to tell him that I shall not return." Liu agreed. By the fourth watch, she returned. "I have delivered the message," she said. "The night after next, they will send a skilled assassin against you, charged to bring back the head of the traitor. There will be countless ways to deal with him. I beg you not to worry." Liu remained broad-minded and calm, showing no trace of fear. That night, by the light of bright candles, past midnight, two banners appeared, one red, one white, fluttering as if in combat at the four corners of the bed. After a long while, a figure was seen tumbling from the void and falling to the ground, his body and head severed. Yin Yang emerged from the darkness. "The spirit child is already dead." She dragged the corpse from beneath the hall and dissolved it into water. Not a hair remained. "The night after next," she said, "the empty-handed one will come. His arts are such that no human can fathom them, nor any ghost trace his footsteps. He can pass from the void into the underworld and vanish without a trace. Even I cannot match him, yet his coming is a blessing for you, minister. Simply circle your neck with a piece of jade from Khotan and sleep wrapped in a quilt. I shall transform myself into a gnat and slip into your belly to watch and listen. He will have nowhere to flee." Liu did as she instructed. By the third watch, his eyes were closed, though sleep had not yet come deep. Then a sharp clanging sounded at his neck, piercing as struck metal. Yin Yang leapt out from his mouth and congratulated him.
The minister has nothing to fear. This man is like a swift falcon. Failing on his first strike, he is ashamed and soars away at once. Before the first watch ends, he will have flown 1,000 li. Later they examined the jade and found the mark where a dagger had gouged it, a scar of several fen. From that time forth, Liu treated her with ever greater honor. In the 8th year of Yuanhe, when he set out from Xuchang to pay his respects at court, Yinyang declined to accompany him. "From now on, I shall wander among mountains and waters and seek out sages," she told him. "I ask only that you grant my husband a nominal post." Liu kept his word, and soon after, Yinyang's whereabouts became unknown. Years later, when Liu passed away while serving as commander-in-chief, Yinyang rode her donkey to the capital, wept bitterly before his coffin, and departed without a word. Some years later, Liu Changyi's son, Liu Zong, was appointed prefect of Lingzhou. At the Shu Mountain passes, he came upon Yinyang, looking exactly as she had in the past, astride her white horse as she had always been. Zong was overjoyed to see her, but she said, "Young master, you face a great calamity. You ought not to be here." She produced a single pill and bade him swallow it. "Next year you must urgently resign your post and return to Luo. Only then will you escape. My medicine can ward off this affliction for 1 year and no more." Zong did not entirely believe her. He offered her silks and brocades, but she accepted nothing, merely drank herself deep into intoxication and rode away. A year later, before Zong had resigned, he died in Lingzhou. And from that time forth, no one ever saw Yinyang again.

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0: I am recording this only for myself, for my own sanity. Perhaps even from some age-old sense of duty. For I have not the slightest hope that it will ever be heard by any living human being. I was at one time a professor of English literature in the great university at San Francisco. Professor James Smith, a man who believed in reason and intellect and who abhorred the instincts of animal nature. But that was before the terror and the madness of the Scarlet Plague. This morning I killed a sheep with my bare hands. Then, squatting on the ground, I tore a haunch from my prey and ate it raw. It began simply on a Monday morning, as I recall. I was having breakfast at the counter in the campus cafeteria with Bill Dombey of the physiology department. He was glancing over the front page of the morning paper.
1: I don't know why I do it, Jim.
0: Do what?
1: Buy a paper every morning. Nothing changes but the date. Senator so-and-so back in Washington after whirlwind tour. Love nest killing in Omaha. New bomb tested. Ain't it a talk schedule?
0: What? What's that item down at the bottom?
1: Where?
0: Down the corner. New York fights scarlet plague.
1: Some news reporter's pipe dream, I suppose. 9 persons have died since last evening of a strange malady which has left doctors at Manhattan hospitals admittedly baffled. The disease, if it is a disease, strikes without warning and slays its victim in less than an hour. Apparently, the first symptoms are a feeling of well-being and lightheadedness, accompanied by a slight rise in temperature. A few minutes later, a fiery red rash appears on the hands and face and spreads rapidly over the entire body. Within 10 to 30 minutes, the victim goes into coma and dies. Ridiculous. There's no disease that acts like that. It's food poisoning, something of that sort.
0: Please, Bill, I'm eating.
1: Medical authorities are unanimously agreed, however, that no general danger exists and that there is no cause for public concern or alarm, which is double talk for we don't know what it is yet.
0: What about a mutation?
1: Mutation of what?
0: Well, how do I know? You're the physiologist.
1: Oh, you're talking about those scare stories, I suppose. Harmless virus or bacteria mutates and throws down some new deadly type. Antibiotics won't touch it. Medical science helpless. A million people wiped out overnight.
0: It's a possibility, isn't it?
1: No, Jim, bacteria strains are always mutating. And usually the mutation is less harmful than the parent. That idea has been overworked for years. Pass the cream, please.
0: Oh. Bill?
1: Hmm?
0: Is it a possibility or not?
1: Yes, it's a possibility.

0: Hey, you're stalling, Jim. That rook's the only piece you can move, and you know it.
1: Don't rush me now. I still got the queen back here. Now, let's see.
2: And here is the latest development on the Scarlet Plague.
0: No, the Scarlet
2: Plague. The following
0: plague.
2: Statement was released a few minutes ago
0: I wouldn't
2: by
0: move
2: the
0: that
2: director
0: far,
2: of
0: you?
2: The Bureau of Public Health. Up to this hour, the official death toll in Greater New York is 321 persons. In Boston, 94. Washington, D.C., 111. Chicago, 181. Medical
0: spreading like wildfire, yeah.
2: Working around the clock. It is expected momentarily that the causative agent of the disease will be isolated and an effective treatment prescribed. Meanwhile, stay home and stay calm. We return you now to dance time.
0: Yeah. Turn it off, Jim.
3: How can it spread so fast?
0: It's hard to tell, not knowing the period of incubation, whether it's airborne, contagious by contact, how long it's contagious before the symptoms show up, not even knowing what it is, in fact. One thing's sure, though, something's got to be done fast.
3: I guess we can call ourselves lucky out here. There hasn't been a case reported in San Francisco.
0: No. Not yet.

0: when all the breathers of this world are dead, you still shall live. Such virtue hath my pen, where breath most breathes, even in the mouths of men. Now, I did not choose this particular sonnet because of possible contemporary suitability, but because it does, I think, best keynote the transitional phase that later appears in the philosophies and the poetic... Is something wrong back there?
1: Smith!
0: Yes, what's the trouble, Miss Baxter?
1: Look at his face! It's the Scarlet Plague!
0: Oh, now wait! Marley, Everett, wait and give me a hand here. Miss Wilson.
2: Professor Smith, look at my hands. My arms all red.
0: Now, Miss Wilson.
2: I feel so strange. Cold and numb. I'm dying. Everyone who gets it dies. I'm only 19 and I'm dying.
0: There.
2: When all breathers of this world are dead, you...
0: Now it's in San Francisco.

0: I sat for a long time in the empty classroom, paralyzed by shock, by a strange fear I'd never felt before, the fear of the unknown. The girl had walked into my class smiling and talking, and now she lay dead at the back of the room. Why? How could it happen so suddenly? What had caused the plague? Where had the terror started? And where would it end? I went to the faculty club. Bill Dombey was listening to the latest reports.
1: These reports from around the nation include the following figures. Greater New York, estimated 184,000 deaths. Philadelphia, estimated 150,000 deaths. St. Louis, estimated 83,000 deaths. Chicago, one moment, please. A bulletin has just been handed to me from London. The Scarlet Plague is raging in Europe. Unofficial reports from Russia estimate the death toll in Moscow at 180,000, with additional millions dead and dying throughout the Soviet Union and China. New bulletins will be broadcast whenever they are received for as long as our facilities last. And we...
0: No word of any cure yet?
2: Jim, I didn't hear you come in.
0: I just walked across the campus. It's completely deserted.
2: Yes, sir. Guess the faculty club here is the only holdout. And at that, there are only four.
0: Four?
2: Counting you. Myra Blake of Graphic Arts. She went over to her room to pack some keepsakes. She'll be back. Dr. Barnes is out in the kitchen trying to rustle up something to drink.
0: Bill, that girl who died in my class a while ago, one minute she was all right, and a minute later she was dead.
2: Well, it's fast. That's one thing.
0: Can you get it from contact? I lifted her head. I put some books under it.
2: Nobody knows how you get it. I don't suppose contact matters much. It couldn't be all contact. Not millions of cases in less than 48 hours.
0: Well, why can't they find a cure? They've had 2 days now. What are they all doing?

0: years, they've died by thousands all over the country. How much longer can services like radio, telephones, transportation...
1: Minutes ago. All conveyances, regardless of ownership or occupancy, are being stopped and turned back at Army control points. Stay where you are. Do not attempt to travel. You are no safer in one place than another. The plague is everywhere. Repeat, the plague is everywhere.
0: It won't stop, they'll still try to run.
2: Yes, anywhere, just as long as it's somewhere else.
1: Has not mutinied. Repeat, the Army has not mutinied.
0: It must be getting rough out there.
1: Signed by Edmund C. Dover, Senate member and acting president of the United States, and by the Joint Chiefs of Staff. In a bulletin just handed to me, Johns Hopkins regretfully states that Dr. Theodore von Zwickler, who had earlier announced partial success in identifying the causative agent of the plague, has just died. Though Dr. Zwickler left no notes on his work, hospital personnel continued to...
0: What happened to the lights? A power failure, I guess. It was bound to happen sooner or later.
3: There's a flashlight in that desk drawer.
0: I got it.
2: There's a portable radio with batteries in the game room.
3: Oh, let's leave it for the moment, Dr. Bond.
0: Yes, the liquor sounds better than the news.
2: Well, in that case, I wonder what's keeping Miss Blake. She was coming right back.
0: Hey, wait a minute.
3: Huh?
0: Where's that light coming from?
3: It's like a fire. Maybe we can see from the windows.
2: Not one fire, a thousand fires.
3: Down there, toward the bay. Berkeley, Oakland. And over in the city. Why? What started them?
0: Open. Can't you hear why, Jim?
3: Gunfire.
2: Yes. They're not waiting for the plague to do the job.
0: No. They're already out in force. The looters, the maimers, the robbers. People with a hate and a grievance.
3: If it started already, it'll get a lot worse.
0: Oh, yes. It'll get worse.

0: We stood at the window of the faculty club, looking out across the campus, down over the hills toward the bay, where fires lit up the growing night, and where even fiercer fires of greed and lust and hate burned in hearts that were beating their last hours or even seconds of life in this world. For a world was dying at our feet, and though we had so far been spared, we knew we too were dying with it.
1: Contact is still being maintained with Buenos Aires, and since London overseas went silent a few minutes ago, this is now our only contact outside continental North America.
0: It makes you know you're
1: we
0: alone.
1: We are at present able
0: really
1: to maintain
0: alone.
1: Contact
0: yes,
1: with only two stations in this country, Washington and Chicago. The West Coast has been silent for some 30 minutes, and we do not know whether we are being heard there at this time.
2: Oh, this is unbelievable.
1: At the moment,
2: crazy
1: we are waiting for word from Washington naming
2: happening.
1: The new president of the United States to replace Edmund C. Dover, who died on the Senate platform while attempting to conduct...
3: What's the use?
0: Well, are we still agreed on leaving?
2: We must. If by some miracle we do survive, we'll be out of food here in 3 days. And tonight may be the last chance to find any. Probably looting every store in the Bay Area.
3: Grocery stores, liquor stores, jewelers, fur shops.
0: More the reason to get started now, then.
2: Right. If we can make 3 or 4 trips with the station wagon tonight, we ought to be set here for quite a while. What about those pistols, Dr. Barnes? You said there were a couple in the safe.
3: Yes, I'll get them.
0: Funny how things are changing. He was chancellor of this university. Now he's foraging for food.
2: Yes, well, I'll gas up the station wagon and get it over here so we can...
4: Is anybody here?
2: Well, Jim, turn that flashlight on the door.
0: Myra.
4: Jim, thank heaven you're still here.
0: Oh, Dr. Barnes was worried about you, Myra. He just went into the other room. I'll tell him you're here.
4: All right, Jim. I was afraid there might not be anybody here. I was hurrying to get back, and I caught my heel on the edge of the walk and fell. I think I hit my head.
2: Tripped and fell. The whole world dying, and you trip and fall.
4: I guess it is funny.
0: Myra? Bill?
2: What is it?
4: What's wrong?
0: Dr. Barnes is lying just outside. Dead.
2: Plague?
0: Oh. Yes. But he got the pistols.
2: Yeah. Thanks. Do you know how to use one of these, Jim?
0: In a general way. Well, we'd better get started, Bill. We shouldn't be too long, Myra.
4: You're not going to leave me here alone.
2: Well, she's right, Jim. I wouldn't want to be left alone either.
0: All right. Let's go.

0: We tried the Oakland docks first, the big food warehouses along the railroad tracks. It was a dead end. From a mile away, we could see the blaze towering into the night sky. The whole dock area was in flames. We swung the station wagon back onto the ramp and headed across the Bay Bridge toward the city itself, fighting our way in and out of the jumbled traffic and the terrified crowds on foot, turning and twisting among the dead and dying.
1: We've got to go back, Bill. This is getting worse every block.
2: Yeah, I know. I'm trying to get a chance to turn around.
0: There's an alley there by the hotel. Maybe you can edge in there.
2: It's worth a try, anyway.
1: Look out, Bill!
3: Hey, watch who you're bumping into.
2: Sorry?
3: I ain't taking a pushing around from nobody. Not anymore, you understand?
2: I told you.
3: That's on account of what I got. You take a look at a .45, wise guy.
1: Careful, Bill. He's drunk.
3: Look close, and you can see the bullet coming out. Watch now.
1: No!
3: I bet he saw it, all right. I bet he got a real good look.
0: He's crazy, Myra. Come on, hurry. We've got to get out of here.
1: What about the other man?
0: We'll leave the car. Come on, out this side. This way, Myra. The hotel entrance. Out of the way. One side. Step aside. All right, come on.
1: What can we do, Jim? They saw us come in. They'll be after us any second.
0: The stairway there, next to the elevators. Hurry, Myra. Maybe we can find a room, some place to hide in case they come up the stairs.
1: Try that one, Jim.
0: All right.
4: Hey, look! We've got more guests.
0: Sorry.
4: Come on in and live. That's what all of us are doing. Living while we're dying.
1: Party.
4: Come on in. We got plenty to eat, plenty to drink. 50 pounds of diamonds, tons of money, lots of women, and not a worry in the world.
0: Come on, Myra, let's go.
4: Soar heads! Come on, let me open another bottle.
5: Okay,
1: Jim, where can we go?
0: Well, the hotel's about 12 or 14 stories high. The elevators aren't working. I doubt if anybody'd bother us on one of the top floors. They wouldn't have any reason to climb up there. You want to try it?
1: All right, Jim.
0: Let's go.

0: For 5 days, we stayed on the top floor of the hotel, and no one came up to bother us. Twice, with pistol in hand, I left Myra in the room and slipped down into the streets to forage for food and supplies. Gradually, over the 3 days, I saw the mobs diminish, thin out, as the Scarlet Plague continued to rage unchecked. Then finally, on the morning of the 6th day, I brought Myra down from the room to see what had happened to the city.
1: There's not a person in sight, Jim. No one but us. Not another living soul as far as you can see.
0: Listen. There's not a sound.
1: A dead world. There must be others, Jim. Not just us. They're hiding. We'll take a car and drive and look for them. There must be others.
0: But she was wrong. We drove for 100 miles, all over the city and the countryside around it. And when we finally stopped on a hill above the bay, we knew that there was not another living soul in the whole city. We were the only human beings left alive in San Francisco, and most likely the only ones in the entire world.
1: But why, Jim? Why us and no one else?
0: I don't know why. I don't know why any of this. It's just too vast to begin to comprehend. But we're alive. That's the only thing that's certain. We're both alive. To be alone, to be the only living human in the world, would mean terror. Absolute terror and insanity.
1: I feel guilty somehow. Being alive when everyone else is dead.
0: No, there can't be any guilt when you don't have a choice. It was nothing we did. And besides, Myra, don't you see what it means? Since we've been spared, mankind itself has been spared, and civilization. We'll have children. We'll teach them. See that they remember and pass on the greatness of the past.
1: Yes. Oh, yes.
0: Together. Together we can do it. We can give mankind another chance. You and I, Myra, we can keep it from being lost forever. Together, everything is different. There's a new hope, something to live for and work for. And we...
1: What's wrong, Jim?
0: Myra.
1: What?
0: Your face. It's turning scarlet.

Under the direction of Norman McDonald, Escape has brought you The Scarlet Plague by Jack London. Featured in the cast were Parley Bear, Virginia Gregg, and John Daner, with Eleanor Tannen, John Larch, Barney Phillips, and Sam Edwards.

You have just heard Jack London's post-apocalyptic nightmare, The Scarlet Plague. 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

0: We will get to the story in a moment. First, here is Mark Twain's comments on Cooper's literary offenses. The voice is that of a modern reader.
1: Fenimore Cooper's Literary Offenses by Mark Twain. The Pathfinder and the Deerslayer stand at the head of Cooper's novels as artistic creations. There are others of his works which contain parts as perfect as are to be found in these, and scenes even more thrilling. Not one can be compared with either of them as a finished whole. The defects in both of these tales are comparatively slight. They were pure works of art. Professor Lounsbury. The five tales reveal an extraordinary fullness of invention. One of the very greatest characters in fiction, Natty Bumppo, the craft of the woodsman, the tricks of the trapper, all the delicate art of the forest, were familiar to Cooper from his youth up. Professor Brander Matthews. Cooper is the greatest artist in the domain of romantic fiction yet produced by America. Wilkie Collins. It seems to me that it was far from right for the professor of English literature in Yale, the professor of English literature in Columbia, and Wilkie Collins to deliver opinions on Cooper's literature without having read some of it. It would have been much more decorous to keep silent and let persons talk who have read Cooper. Cooper's art has some defects. In one place in Deerslayer, and in the restricted space of two-thirds of a page, Cooper has scored 114 offenses against literary art out of a possible 115. It breaks the record. There are 19 rules governing literary art in the domain of romantic fiction. Some say 22. In Deerslayer, Cooper violated 18 of them. These 18 require 1. That a tale shall accomplish something and arrive somewhere, but the Deerslayer tale accomplishes nothing and arrives in the air. 2. They require that the episodes of a tale shall be necessary parts of the tale and shall help to develop it, but as the Deerslayer tale is not a tale and accomplishes nothing and arrives nowhere, the episodes have no rightful place in the work, since there was nothing for them to develop. 3. They require that the personages in a tale shall be alive, except in the case of corpses, and that always the reader shall be able to tell the corpses from the others. But this detail has often been overlooked in the Deerslayer tale. 4. They require that the personages in a tale, both dead and alive, shall exhibit a sufficient excuse for being there, but this detail also has been overlooked in the Deerslayer tale. 5. They require that when the personages of a tale deal in conversation, the talk shall sound like human talk, and be talk such as human beings would be likely to talk in the given circumstances, and have a discoverable meaning, also a discoverable purpose, and a show of relevancy, and remain in the neighborhood of the subject in hand, and be interesting to the reader, and help out the tale, and stop when the people cannot think of anything more to say. But this requirement has been ignored from the beginning of the Deerslayer tale to the end of it. 6. They require that when the author describes the character of a personage in his tale, the conduct and conversation of that personage shall justify said description. But this law gets little or no attention in the Deerslayer tale, as Natty Bumppo's case will amply prove. 7. They require that when a personage talks like an illustrated, gilt-edged, tree-calf, hand-tooled, $7 friendship's offering in the beginning of a paragraph, he shall not talk like a negro minstrel in the end of it. But this rule is flung down and danced upon in the Deerslayer tale. 8. They require that crass stupidities shall not be played upon the reader as the craft of the woodsman, the delicate art of the forest, by either the author or the people in the tale. But this rule is persistently violated in the Deerslayer tale. 9. They require that the personages of a tale shall confine themselves to possibilities and let miracles alone, or, if they venture a miracle, the author must so plausibly set it forth as to make it look possible and reasonable. But these rules are not respected in the Deerslayer tale. 10. They require that the author shall make the reader feel a deep interest in the personages of his tale and in their fate, and that he shall make the reader love the good people in the tale and hate the bad ones. But the reader of the Deerslayer tale dislikes the good people in it, is indifferent to the others, and wishes they would all get drowned together. 11. They require that the characters in a tale shall be so clearly defined that the reader can tell beforehand what each will do in a given emergency. But in the Deerslayer tale, this rule is vacated. In addition to these large rules, there are some little ones. These require that the author shall, 12, say what he is proposing to say, not merely come near it, 13, use the right word, not its second cousin, 14, eschew surplusage, 15, not omit necessary details, 16, avoid slovenliness of form, 17, use good grammar, 18. Employ a simple and straightforward style. Even these seven are coldly and persistently violated in the Deerslayer tale. Cooper's gift in the way of invention was not a rich endowment, but such as it was, he liked to work it, he was pleased with the effects, and indeed he did some quite sweet things with it. In his little box of stage properties, he kept 6 or 8 cunning devices, tricks, artifices for his savages and woodsmen to deceive and circumvent each other with, and he was never so happy as when he was working these innocent things and seeing them go. A favorite one was to make a moccasined person tread in the tracks of the moccasined enemy and thus hide his own trail. Cooper wore out barrels and barrels of moccasins in working that trick. Another stage property that he pulled out of his box pretty frequently was his broken twig. He prized his broken twig above all the rest of his effects, and worked it the hardest. It is a restful chapter in any book of his when somebody doesn't step on a dry twig and alarm all the reds and whites for 200 yards around. Every time a Cooper person is in peril, and absolute silence is worth $4 a minute, he is sure to step on a dry twig. There may be 100 handier things to step on, but that wouldn't satisfy Cooper. Cooper requires him to turn out and find a dry twig, and if he can't do it, go and borrow one. In fact, the leather stocking series ought to have been called the broken twig series. I am sorry there is not room to put in a few dozen instances of the delicate art of the forest as practiced by Natty Bumppo and some of the other Cooperian experts. Perhaps we may venture 2 or 3 samples. Cooper was a sailor, a naval officer, yet he gravely tells us how a vessel, driving towards a lee shore in a gale, is steered for a particular spot by her skipper because he knows of an undertow there which will hold her back against the gale and save her. For just pure woodcraft, or sailorcraft, or whatever it is, isn't that neat? For several years, Cooper was daily in the society of artillery, and he ought to have noticed that when a cannonball strikes the ground, it either buries itself or skips 100 feet or so, skips again 100 feet or so, and so on, till finally it gets tired and rolls. Now, in one place he loses some females, as he always calls women, in the edge of a wood, near a plain at night in a fog, on purpose to give Bumppo a chance to show off the delicate art of the forest before the reader. These mislaid people are hunting for a fort. They hear a cannon blast, and a cannonball presently comes rolling into the wood and stops at their feet. To the females this suggests nothing. The case is very different with the admirable Bumppo. I wish I may never know peace again if he doesn't strike out promptly and follow the track of that cannonball across the plain, through the dense fog, and find the fort. Isn't it a daisy? If Cooper had any real knowledge of nature's way of doing things, he had a most delicate art in concealing the fact. For instance, one of his acute Indian experts, Shinkagook, pronounced Chicago, I think, has lost the trail of a person he is tracking through the forest. Apparently that trail is hopelessly lost. Neither you nor I could ever have guessed out the way to find it. It was very different with Chicago. Chicago was not stumped for long. He turned a running stream out of its course, and there, in the slush in its old bed, were that person's moccasin tracks. The current did not wash them away, as it would have done in all other like cases. No, even the eternal laws of nature have to vacate when Cooper wants to put up a delicate job of woodcraft on the reader. We must be a little wary when Brander Matthews tells us that Cooper's books reveal an extraordinary fullness of invention. As a rule, I am quite willing to accept Brander Matthews' literary judgments and applaud his lucid and graceful phrasing of them, but that particular statement needs to be taken with a few tons of salt. Bless your heart, Cooper hadn't any more invention than a horse. And I don't mean a high-class horse, either. I mean a clothes horse. It would be very difficult to find a really clever situation in Cooper's books, and still more difficult to find one of any kind which he has failed to render absurd by his handling of it. Look at these episodes of The Caves, and at the celebrated scuffle between Maqua and those others on the tableland a few days later, and at Hurry Harry's queer water transit from the castle to the Ark, and at Deerslayer's half-hour with his first corpse, and at the quarrel between Hurry Harry and Deerslayer later, and at—but choose for yourself. You can't go amiss. If Cooper had been an observer, his inventive faculty would have worked better. Not more interestingly, but more rationally, more plausibly. Cooper's proudest creations in the way of situations suffer noticeably from the absence of the observer's protecting gift. Cooper's eye was splendidly inaccurate. Cooper seldom saw anything correctly. He saw nearly all things as through a glass eye, darkly. Of course, a man who cannot see the commonest little everyday matters accurately is working at a disadvantage when he is constructing a situation. In the Deerslayer tale, Cooper has a stream which is 50 feet wide where it flows out of a lake. It presently narrows to 20 as it meanders along for no given reason. And yet, when a stream acts like that, it ought to be required to explain itself. 14 pages later, the width of the brook's outlet from the lake has suddenly shrunk 30 feet and become the narrowest part of the stream. This shrinkage is not accounted for. The stream has bends in it, a sure indication that it has alluvial banks and cuts them. Yet these bends are only 30 and 50 feet long. If Cooper had been a nice and punctilious observer, he would have noticed that the bends were oftener 900 feet long than short of it. Cooper made the exit of that stream 50 feet wide in the first place, for no particular reason. In the second place, he narrowed it to less than 20 to accommodate some Indians. He bends a sapling to the form of an arch over this narrow passage, and conceals 6 Indians in its foliage. They are laying for a settler's scow, or ark, which is coming up the stream on its way to the lake. It is being hauled against the stiff current by a rope whose stationary end is anchored in the lake. Its rate of progress cannot be more than a mile an hour. Cooper describes the ark, but pretty obscurely. In the matter of dimensions, it was little more than a modern canal boat. Let us guess, then, that it was about 140 feet long. It was of greater breadth than common. Let us guess, then, that it was about 16 feet wide. This leviathan had been prowling down bends which were but a third as long as itself, and scraping between banks where it had only 2 feet of space to spare on each side. We cannot too much admire this miracle. A low-roofed log dwelling occupies 2/3 of the ark's length, a dwelling 90 feet long and 16 feet wide, let us say a kind of vestibule train. The dwelling has two rooms, each 45 feet long and 16 feet wide, let us guess. One of them is the bedroom of the Hutter girls, Judith and Hetty. The other is the parlor in the daytime. At night it is Papa's bedchamber. The Ark is arriving at the stream's exit now, whose width has been reduced to less than 20 feet to accommodate the Indians, say to 18. There is a foot to spare on each side of the boat. Did the Indians notice that there was going to be a tight squeeze there? Did they notice that they could make money by climbing down out of that arched sapling and just stepping aboard when the Ark scraped by? No. Other Indians would have noticed these things, but Cooper's Indians never notice anything. Cooper thinks they are marvelous creatures for noticing, but he was almost always in error about his Indians. There was seldom a sane one among them. The Ark is 140 feet long. The dwelling is 90 feet long. The idea of the Indians is to drop softly and secretly from the arch sapling to the dwelling as the Ark creeps along under it at the rate of a mile an hour, and butcher the family. It will take the Ark a minute and a half to pass under. It will take the 90-foot dwelling a minute to pass under. Now, then, what did the six Indians do? It would take you 30 years to guess, and even then you would have to give it up, I believe. Therefore, I will tell you what the Indians did. Their chief, a person of quite extraordinary intellect for a Cooper Indian, warily watched the canal boat as it squeezed along under him, and when he had got his calculations fine down to exactly the right shade, as he judged, he let go and dropped, and missed the house. That is actually what he did. He missed the house and landed in the stern of the scow. It was not much of a fall, yet it knocked him silly. He lay there unconscious. If the house had been 97 feet long, he would have made the trip. The fault was Cooper's, not his. The error lay in the construction of the house. Cooper was no architect. There still remained in the roost 5 Indians. The boat has passed under and is now out of their reach. Let me explain what the 5 did. You would not be able to reason it out for yourself. Number 1 jumped for the boat, but fell in the water astern of it. Then number 2 jumped for the boat, but fell in the water still farther astern of it. Then number 3 jumped for the boat, and fell a good way astern of it. Then number 4 jumped for the boat, and fell in the water away astern. Then even number 5 made a jump for the boat, for he was a Cooper Indian. In the matter of intellect, the difference between a Cooper Indian and the Indian that stands in front of the cigar shop is not spacious. The scow episode is really a sublime burst of invention, but it does not thrill, because the inaccuracy of the details throws a sort of air of fictitiousness and general improbability over it. This comes of Cooper's inadequacy as an observer. The reader will find some examples of Cooper's high talent for inaccurate observation in the account of the shooting match in The Pathfinder. A common wrought nail was driven lightly into the target, its head having been first touched with paint. The color of the paint is not stated, an important omission, but Cooper deals freely in important omissions. No, after all, it was not an important omission, for this nail-head is 100 yards from the marksmen, and could not be seen by them at that distance, no matter what its color might be. How far can the best eyes see a common housefly? 100 yards? It is quite impossible. Very well, eyes that cannot see a housefly that is 100 yards away cannot see an ordinary nail-head at that distance, for the size of the two objects is the same. It takes a keen eye to see a fly or a nail head at 50 yards, 150 feet. Can the reader do it? The nail was lightly driven, its head painted, and game called. Then the Cooper miracles began. The bullet of the first marksman chipped an edge off the nail head. The next man's bullet drove the nail a little way into the target, and removed all the paint. Haven't the miracles gone far enough now? Not to suit Cooper, for the purpose of this whole scheme is to show off his prodigy, Deerslayer, Hawkeye, Long, Rifle, Leather, Stocking, Pathfinder, Bumpo, before the ladies. "Be all ready to clench it, boys," cried out Pathfinder, stepping into his friend's tracks the instant they were vacant. "Never mind a new nail. I can see that, though the paint is gone. And what I can see I can hit at 100 yards, though it were only a mosquito's eye. Be ready to clench." The rifle cracked, the bullet sped its way, and the head of the nail was buried in the wood, covered by the piece of flattened lead. There, you see, is a man who could hunt flies with a rifle and command a ducal salary in a Wild West show today, if we had him back with us. The recorded feat is certainly surprising just as it stands, but it is not surprising enough for Cooper. Cooper adds a touch. He has made Pathfinder do this miracle with another man's rifle, and not only that, but Pathfinder did not have even the advantage of loading it himself. He had everything against him, and yet he made that impossible shot, and not only made it, but did it with absolute confidence, saying, "Be ready to clench!" Now a person like that would have undertaken that same feat with a brickbat, and with Cooper to help, he would have achieved it too. Pathfinder showed off handsomely that day before the ladies. His very first feat was a thing which no Wild West show can touch. He was standing with a group of marksmen, observing, 100 yards from the target, mind. One Jasper raised his rifle and drove the center of the bullseye. Then the quartermaster fired. The target exhibited no result this time. There was a laugh. "It's a dead miss," said Major Lundy. Pathfinder waited an impressive moment or two, then said in that calm, indifferent, know-it-all way of his, "No, Major, he has covered Jasper's bullet, as will be seen if anyone will take the trouble to examine the target." Wasn't it remarkable? How could he see that little pellet fly through the air and enter that distant bullet hole? Yet that is what he did, for nothing is impossible to a Cooper person. Did any of those people have any deep-seated doubts about this thing? No, for that would imply sanity, and these were all Cooper people. The respect for Pathfinder's skill and for his quickness and accuracy of sight, the italics are mine, was so profound and general that the instant he made this declaration, the spectators began to distrust their own opinions, and a dozen rushed to the target in order to ascertain the fact. There, sure enough, it was found that the quartermaster's bullet had gone through the hole made by Jasper's, and that, too, so accurately as to require a minute examination to be certain of the circumstance, which, however, was soon clearly established by discovering one bullet over the other in the stump against which the target was placed. They made a minute examination, but never mind. How could they know that there were two bullets in that hole without digging the latest one out? For neither probe nor eyesight could prove the presence of any more than one bullet. Did they dig? No, as we shall see. It is the Pathfinder's turn now. He steps out before the ladies, takes aim, and fires. But alas, here is a disappointment, an incredible, an unimaginable disappointment, for the target's aspect is unchanged. There is nothing there but that same old bullet hole.
2: "If one dared to hint at such a thing," cried Major Duncan, "I should say that the Pathfinder has also missed the target."
1: As nobody had missed it yet, the "also" was not necessary, but never mind about that, for the Pathfinder is going to speak.
2: "No, no, Major," said he, confidently. "That would be a risky declaration. I didn't load the piece, and I can't say what was in it, but if it was lead, you will find the bullet driving down those of the quartermaster and Jasper, else is not my name Pathfinder."
1: A shout from the target announced the truth of this assertion. Is the miracle sufficient as it stands? Not for Cooper. The Pathfinder speaks again, as he now slowly advances towards the stage occupied by the females.
2: "That's not all, boys, that's not all. If you find the target touched at all, I'll own to a miss. The quartermaster cut the wood, but you'll find no wood cut by that last messenger."
1: The miracle is at last complete. He knew doubtless saw, at the distance of 100 yards, that his bullet had passed into the hole without fraying the edges. There were now 3 bullets in that one hole, 3 bullets embedded processionally in the body of the stump back of the target. Everybody knew this, somehow or other, and yet nobody had dug any of them out to make sure. Cooper is not a close observer, but he is interesting. He is certainly always that, no matter what happens, and he is more interesting when he is not noticing what he is about than when he is. This is a considerable merit. The conversations in the Cooper books have a curious sound in our modern ears. To believe that such talk really ever came out of people's mouths would be to believe that there was a time when time was of no value to a person who thought he had something to say, when it was the custom to spread a 2-minute remark out to 10, when a man's mouth was a rolling mill and busied itself all day long in turning 4-foot pigs of thought into 30-foot bars of conversational railroad iron by attenuation, when subjects were seldom faithfully stuck to, but the talk wandered all around and arrived nowhere, when conversation consisted mainly of irrelevancies, with here and there a relevancy with an embarrassed look, as not being able to explain how it got there. Cooper was certainly not a master in the construction of dialogue. Inaccurate observation defeated him here as it defeated him in so many other enterprises of his. He even failed to notice that the man who talks corrupt English 6 days in the week must and will talk it on the 7th, and can't help himself. In the Deerslayer story he lets Deerslayer talk the showiest kind of book talk sometimes, and at other times the basest of base dialects. For instance, when someone asks him if he has a sweetheart, and if so, where she abides, this is his majestic answer. "She's in the forest, hanging from the boughs of the trees in a soft rain, in the dew on the open grass, the clouds that float about in the blue heavens, the birds that sing in the woods, the sweet springs where I slake my thirst, and in all the other glorious gifts that come from God's providence." And he preceded that a little before with this: "It consarns me, as all things that touches a friend consarns a friend." And this in another of his remarks: "If I was Injun born, now, I might tell of this, or carry in the scalp and boast of the expl'ite for the whole tribe, or if my enemy had only been a bear," and so on. We cannot imagine such a thing as a veteran Scotch commander-in-chief comporting himself in the field like a windy melodramatic actor. But Cooper could. On one occasion, Alice and Cora were being chased by the French through a fog in the neighborhood of their father's fort. "Point de quartier aux coquins," cried an eager pursuer, who seemed to direct the operations of the enemy. "Stand firm and be ready, my gallant 60ths," suddenly exclaimed a voice above them. "Wait to see the enemy. Fire low and sweep the glasses."
3: "Father! Father!"
1: exclaimed a piercing cry from out of the mist.
3: "It is I, Alice, thy own Elsie. Spare, oh, save your daughters!"
1: "Hold!" shouted the former speaker, in the awful tones of parental agony, the sound reaching even to the woods, and rolling back in solemn echo.
4: "'Tis she! God has restored me my children! Throw open the sally-port! To the field, 60ths! To the field! Pull not a trigger, lest ye kill my lambs. Drive off these dogs of France with your steel."
1: Cooper's word sense was singularly dull. When a person has a poor ear for music, he will flat and sharp right along without knowing it. He keeps near the tune, but it is not the tune. When a person has a poor ear for words, the result is a literary flatting and sharping. You perceive what he is intending to say, but you also perceive that he doesn't say it. This is Cooper. He was not a word musician. His ear was satisfied with the approximate word. I will furnish some circumstantial evidence in support of this charge. My instances are gathered from 6 pages of the tale called Deerslayer. He uses verbal for oral, precision for facility, phenomena for marvels, necessary for predetermined, unsophisticated for primitive, preparation for expectancy, rebuked for subdued, dependent on for resulting from, fact for condition, fact for conjecture, precaution for caution, explain for determine, mortified for disappointed, meretricious for factitious, materially for considerably, decreasing for deepening, increasing for disappearing, embedded for enclosed, treacherous for hostile, stood for stooped, softened for replaced, rejoined for remarked, situation for condition, different for differing, insensible for insentient, brevity for celerity, distrusted for suspicious, mental imbecility for imbecility, eyes for sight, counteracting for opposing, funeral obsequies for obsequies. There have been daring people in the world who claimed that Cooper could write English, but they are all dead now, all dead but Lounsbury. I don't remember that Lounsbury makes the claim in so many words, still he makes it, for he says that Deerslayer is a pure work of art. Pure in that connection means faultless, faultless in all details, and language is a detail. If Mr. Lounsbury had only compared Cooper's English with the English which he writes himself, but it is plain that he didn't. And so it is likely that he imagines until this day that Cooper's is as clean and compact as his own. Now I feel sure, deep down in my heart, that Cooper wrote about the poorest English that exists in our language, and that the English of Deerslayer is the very worst that even Cooper ever wrote. I may be mistaken, but it does seem to me that Deerslayer is not a work of art in any sense. It does seem to me that it is destitute of every detail that goes to the making of a work of art. In truth, it seems to me that Deerslayer is just simply a literary delirium tremens. A work of art? It has no invention. It has no order, system, sequence, or result. It has no lifelikeness, no thrill, no stir, no seeming of reality. Its characters are confusedly drawn, and by their acts and words, they prove that they are not the sort of people the author claims that they are. Its humor is pathetic. Its pathos is funny. Its conversations are, oh, indescribable. Its love scenes, odious. Its English, a crime against the language. Counting these out, what is left is art. I think we must all admit that.

0: You have just heard Mark Twain on James Fenimore Cooper. Here is a dramatization of Cooper's sea story, The Pilot. This is the NBC American Novels production from 1947.
1: American Novels. A Tale of the Sea. A pioneer of genuine sea stories. A novel of adventure that met with such unlooked-for success that sea tales came into vogue as a consequence. The NBC University of the Air presents an adaptation of James Fenimore Cooper's novel, The Pilot. Another in the series of books that live American novels.

0: It is soon after the events of the American Revolution have involved the kingdoms of France and Spain and the Republic of Holland in our quarrel. Round a point of land that forms one of the sides of a little bay on the northeastern coast of England, an American frigate and schooner ease their way to a point of anchor amid the sandbars and sunken rocks with which the coast abounds. From the schooner, a small boat conveys its commander to the side of the frigate, and when he climbs to her deck, he is greeted by the young first officer of the heavily armed vessel.
1: Well, Captain Barnstable, in answering our hail to come aboard the frigate, you are prompt as usual.
2: Tell me, Mr. Griffith, what kind of game is this we're playing? Is the old man mad? Does he think the bottoms of the schooner Ariel and this frigate are made of iron and that a rock can't knock a hole in them?
1: Captain Munson ably commands this frigate, Barnstable, and he knows your prudence too well to fear the wreck of your vessel.
2: But why sail we to this treacherous position? I thought our mission was to go ashore at a less dangerous point and capture a few prominent British royalists that we may use them in exchange for American prisoners.
1: That is our mission, and this, our first important step toward its accomplishment. Before our goal may be pursued further, we must pick up our pilot.
2: Ah, yes, our pilot. The mysterious gentleman signals from shore and we race in answer to his call. Perhaps into the very muscles of shore batteries.
1: Oh, we fly the British flag from our peaks.
2: This is droll navigation indeed. First, we run into this unfrequented bay that is full of rocks and sandbars, and then we get off our pilot.
1: You get off our pilot.
2: I?
1: With the assistance of Mr. Merry and Long Tom Corfin, you were to go with them in the whaleboat to the beach.
2: And how am I to know this pilot?
1: Well, he is a small man who will be garbed in a drab pea jacket. And when you find him, you are to ask what water we have in this bay. If in his reply he speaks the word confidence, he is our pilot.
2: It is a child's game I am to play, Griffith, a game of cat and mouse.
1: Then play it well, Barnstable, lest ye be the mouse. Long Tom Coffin, Mr. Merry, make ready the whaleboat.
3: Aye, aye, sir.
2: I suppose that's your way of telling me to be on my way, Mr. Griffith.
1: It is. Well, there is not much of daylight left. From the looks of the sky, it's fair to be a stormy night.
2: Yes.
1: If you meet with difficulties ashore, show 3 oar blades in a row. Yes, 3 oars on end and a pistol will draw a shot from the frigate.
2: On our own heads, no doubt. A long shot makes a great smoke and some noise, Mr. Griffith, but it's a terrible uncertain manner of throwing old iron about.
1: Then let's hope its tossing will be unnecessary, eh?
3: Whaleboat ready, Mr. Griffith.
1: Whaleboat ready, Captain Barnstable?
2: I heard.
1: I'll go now to the beach. Be prompt, be cautious, and above all, be successful. For the sake of our mission, Barnstable, bring back our pilot.

0: Beach, he called this. Hear me, Mr. Marrying Long Tom. Beach, Mr. Griffith called this perpendicular mountain of rock and sand and brush.
1: A bad place to be should we happen to fall in with enemies.
0: It is that indeed, Mr. Coffin.
2: Where are we to find this pilot, sir?
0: The answer to that is as little known to me as to you, Mr. Merry. And so the answer to the question of whether or not the unknown man will betray us...
2: The pilot has the confidence of Captain Munson.
0: Oh, has he now, Mr. Merry? What a pleasant thing for the pilot.
1: Hey, look, someone comes this way.
0: And he's small. But I should hardly call that wrapping a pea jacket. Stand you here, men, while I go ahead. Sir, question, please. What water have we in this bay?
3: The usual kind, sir. Wet.
0: How would you like it, stranger, to be brought aboard my ship a prisoner, that I may fully enjoy the benefit of your wit? Hear ye, stranger, you are merry out of season. I'll not be laughed at by a stripling who has not the strength to carry a beard if he had one.
3: Oh, Barnstable, dear Barnstable, would you harm me?
0: My ears deceive me, or turn me to the light. Catherine. Oh. Catherine Plowden.
3: The very same Catherine Plowden you last saw in Carolina. Oh. Only 12 long, long months older.
0: Catherine, oh. I knew you were somewhere in England.
3: And, well, you should. For it was you who drove us here, my cousin Cecilia and I, with the dread of becoming uncle to those he calls rebels and traitors that prompted Colonel Howard to flee from Carolina with us, his nieces.
0: And that other loyal subject of the throne, young Christopher Dillon?
3: We're all... at St. Ruth's Abbey.
0: So close to here?
3: Yes.
0: How amazing this is, Catherine. Of all the places in England where orders may have directed me, I come to this tiny bit of its shores in search of our pilot and find you.
3: Oh, but it was I who found you, Barnstable. And mine have not been the only eyes to sight the frigate and the aerial. Your danger is great.
0: Ah, but well worth the running for this precious moment, darling.
3: But more precious moments are the moments that sometime hence... when Cecilia and I are rescued from the loneliness of St. Ruth's, we...
0: Shh!
3: Barnstable?
0: Hold, Catherine. A stroller walks this way. A short man in a drab pea jacket. I say, my good man, what water have we in this bay?
4: Enough to take all out in safety who have entered in confidence.
0: Ah, there by the hedge are two of my crew. They will take you to the whaleboat where I will join you in a moment or two. I believe I can prevail on another hand to go off with us.
4: Time matters more now than any number of hands. And the consequences of delay must fall on those who cause it.
0: I will meet the consequences with those who have a right to inquire into my conduct, sir. My men await you.
3: Is that your pilot, Barnstable?
0: My pilot, Catherine, or a king? His manner makes it difficult to determine.
3: Is he to report to John Paul Jones?
0: John Paul Jones? What idiocy is this?
3: I've heard word that John Paul Jones may be aboard one of your ships.
0: What you heard is nonsense, then.
3: Oh, it is of no matter, Barnstable. What is that with our hearts back in America, Cecilia and I are little less than prisoners at St. Ruth's.
4: Said a moment or two, Captain. Or an hour or two.
0: He is a king, no doubt.
3: You'd best go, Barnstable.
0: No.
3: Yes, Barnstable, because I ask it. Go now. But come for us soon. You'll find us willing captives, Cecilia and I, if Griffith and yourself are our captors.

0: And you'll never believe what occurred on that shore, Mr. Griffith. I saw this person walking toward
1: Captain
0: me.
1: Captain Dunstable, return to the schooner Ariel and get underway at once.
0: And just who is to justify to Captain Munson my moving without orders?
1: You'll get underway at once, Captain. A nor'easter bruise as any man who's been to sea can tell. 2 hours hence, a heavy swell will break where these vessels now ride so quietly.
0: The Ariel sails upon the word from Captain Munson only.
2: Then go aboard her, Captain, and make sail.
0: Captain Munson?
2: You will respect the pilot's word as my word, Bonstable. Get the Ariel underway and stay within hail of us.
0: Aye, sir.
2: A small boat from the Ariel awaits you. Come, I'll see you on your way.
1: Now then, Mr. Griffith.
0: Beware, pilot, how you trifle with us ignorantly. It's a dangerous experiment to play at hazards with an enemy.
1: You know not what you threaten, nor whom, Mr. Griffith.
0: Oh, I know what I threaten, Mr. Pilot. As for whom, that shall be determined as you discharge your duty.

0: All canvas is furled but the three topsails, Mr. Pilot, and we appear to hold our course well.
1: About here, we're getting into the real danger. We must hold this channel or run aground, Captain Munson. Order the lead line out, Mr. Griffith, and get me the right water.
2: Heave away that lead line, Mr. Coffin.
0: And call a good depth, Long Tom. 8 or 10.
3: 4 number 7.
1: 7. 'Tis well enough. But now is the time to watch her closely.
2: Again, Long Tom. Heave away that lead.
3: And a half. 5. 5.5 fathoms.
4: She'll run aground.
1: If the next is a lower fall, give the order to tack immediately, Mr. Griffith.
3: And a half. 4.
2: Helm to leeward. Hard.
5: Breakers! Breakers! Head ahead!
4: If she responds to a helm, we'll clear.
5: Breakers! Head ahead!
4: We must be in the bite of the shoal. She won't respond now, but lose her way. We'll be scraping bottom in a moment.
0: An anchor might hold her, Mr. Griffith.
4: An anchor might, Captain Munson. Cleared away the bow anchor!
1: No! No! Hold on, you men! Stay to your station!
4: Who is it that dares countermand my orders?
0: He is our pilot, Mr. Griffith.
4: Then all is lost indeed.
1: Hold fast the helm! Bring up the head yards against the wind! Mr. Corbin, heave your lead as we swing around and give me the right water! Hold fast the helm there, I say! Now!
4: She shows, Mr. Pilot.
1: Helm to the wind now. Hard. Slap, fella. Slap your broadside to the sea. Now, you seamen, give her both jib and mainsail.
4: All that canvas in such a tempest?
3: 5 and 4. 4.
4: She shows, Mr. Pilot, and there's naught you can do about it.
1: Steady on the helm. She'll feel the shock of the wind in the main canvas. Hold her helm!
0: Look out! Oh, it's the jib blown from the boat rope!
4: Did I not say it was perilous to loosen all that canvas? The anchor, Mr. Pilot, it's our only chance.
1: Mr. Coffin, are you sleeping? Let me hear you!
3: Hold the fire!
4: The anchor, the anchor!
1: Wear away the yard! In mainsail! Stay to your course now! Hold
3: fast
0: the helm! A deeper call. She may be swinging to the channel.
1: She is, Captain Munson, and into the sea beyond. What think you of the next call from Long Tom, Mr. Griffith?
2: And a half 5, or perhaps only 4.
1: Ah, to be nearer the call, you do best to add the 2 together.
3: 5 and 4, 10!
1: There, Mr. Griffith. We are in safety now.
3: 5 and 5, 15!
2: Silence, Mr. Coffin. You've established the worth of our pilot. The deeper you call now, only the deeper my chagrin.

0: Constable.
1: As does the plot, Mr. Griffith.
2: Aye.
1: When we touch the enemy shore, we go off on the way to fulfill our part of the major mission, the obtaining of several individuals of character from the enemy.
2: At the meeting aboard the Ariel a while ago, the pilot leaned kindly to your suggestion that we two be assigned the task of capturing Colonel Howard and his unworthy associate, Christopher Dillon.
1: Why not? They make likely prey, do they not? Both are loyal subjects of the throne.
2: Tell me, how did you know they were at St. Ruth's Abbey?
1: Catherine Plowden told me.
2: What? Catherine?
1: I had no opportunity to tell you before, but I saw...
2: Where did you see her? When?
1: Last evening. Atop that cliff you called the beach.
2: Truthfully, Barnstable, you saw her. Was she alone?
1: You mean, was Cecilia with her, I suppose?
2: Yes,
1: no,
2: yes.
1: No, she wasn't, Griffith. But she is now, no doubt, or close by, for both are at St. Ruth's. Hold those oars, men.
2: Oh, I have lived in hopes that some lucky chance might throw Cecilia in my way. Well, we touched the enemy shore, Barnstable.
1: Then let us be on our way, Griffith. And pray that we may touch the friendly deck of the Ariel once more this night.

0: What are you doing at that window, Mr. Dillon?
1: I told you, Colonel Howard, I thought I heard some sort of commotion outside.
0: Nonsense. I heard none. Catherine heard none. Did you hear any, Captain Bottlecliff?
2: I heard none, Colonel.
0: You hear, Mr. Dillon? Sit down, boy. The captain has the abbey well guarded against any attack by my rebellious and misguided countrymen.
1: But, Colonel, if that was a commotion I heard...
3: It wasn't, I'm sure, Mr. Dillon. Your nerves are on edge.
1: Your own are not what they should be, my dear Catherine, judging by the way you tug at that handkerchief.
3: Oh.
1: Ah, Cecilia, my dear. How beautiful you look. Here, sit here by me.
4: I'll be quite comfortable here by Cousin Catherine, Mr. Dillon.
1: Oh, yes, of course.
3: You really should sit by Mr. Dillon, Cecilia. Or better still, by the military might of Captain Buncliff. Little good I could do to protect you from the ruffians who caused the commotion Mr. Dillon thinks he heard.
4: Catherine, did they... I mean...
1: Yes? What you mean, Cecilia?
4: I mean...
0: Well, come in. Yes, orderly?
5: I've been instructed to advise you, sir, that our sentinels are detaining two suspicious-looking men... who, by their dress, appear to be seamen.
4: Oh, no.
1: Ah, silly talk, was it, Colonel Howard? Nonsense, eh? Did I say I heard a commotion outside, or did I not?
0: You said it, Mr. Dillon, and quite enough time.
1: Yes.
0: Orderly, send the men in here.
5: Very good, sir.
4: I beg to be excused, Uncle.
0: Now, Cecilia, there's no need for you to become unduly alarmed. These men won't harm you.
1: Perhaps Cecilia begs to be excused for another reason, Colonel Howard. Perhaps these men,
0: Here they are. Yeah. You understand, of course, gentlemen... Self-preservation requires of us that you be detained, but only to clear yourselves of any doubt on our part, which I'm sure you'll have no trouble doing.
1: I am not of that opinion, Colonel.
0: Did I ask if you were, Mr. Dillon? Seaman, you look to be, gentlemen. From whence came ye, pray, and whither are ye bound?
6: From Sunderland last, bound overland to Whitehaven.
1: That voice. Where have I heard that voice? Catalina, perhaps?
4: Why, he sounds just like Henry Fletcher.
3: Yes, doesn't he, Cecilia?
1: No, Catherine. No, Cecilia. You both know very well whom he sounds like, don't you? No doubt because he is a Mr. Griffith.
0: Griffith?
1: Yes.
0: Are you mad, Mr. Dillon? This unkempt, unshaven, slovenly-looking man. forgive me, sir. You take him to be Edward Griffith?
1: Yes.
0: And who be the other?
1: Regardless of whom they may be, Colonel Howard, I demand their further detention.
0: But we have no proof they're enemies.
2: I think it proper the men be detained.
1: Ah, Captain Buttercliff adds his wise word to mine. Now, as to proof that they are enemies, Colonel, just wait.
0: Where are you going, Mr. Dillon, that you climb into your wraps and spurs?
1: I ride to attend to some important business, Colonel Howard. And if what I believe is true, it would be some very important business indeed.

0: Hurry. Hurry, Cecilia, hurry.
1: If I hurry more, Catherine, the breeze will blow out the candle.
0: Oh, I trust the orderly won't suspect we've not given this key to Captain Burrowcliffe, and that he truly believes the captain requested it.
1: Shh. Here's the door.

0: Griffith.
1: Cecilia, is that you?
0: Oh, yes.
1: Oh, my darling. After all these lonesome months since Carolina.
0: Where's my Barnstable?
1: Catherine.
0: Oh, there you are. Gallant gentleman who calls to release me from within these walls and instead becomes entrapped within them himself.
1: Well, I...
0: Listen.
1: Aye, that is Mr. Christopher Dillon attending to his important business. He was certain of my identity and knew a ship of ours must be near at hand.
2: I think, Griffith, you hear the guns of the cutter Alacrity.
1: Cutter?
0: Yes, Mr. Dillon ordered it to this vicinity at the first report of American vessels sailing off our shores.
3: Griffith, we've got to get aboard the Ariel and give our boys a hand.
1: Getting aboard is no simple matter, Barnstable.
3: But we have to...
1: Nor is the more immediate task of escaping from here.
0: The door at the end of this corridor is unlocked, Griffith. And a thick hedge outside will conceal you from nearby sentinels and permit your escape.
4: I think not, Miss Plythe.
1: Captain Barrowcliffe.
4: In His Majesty's service, Mr. Griffith. I think it best we adjourn to the upper chamber. When Mr. Dillon returns from his duty well done, he will perhaps want to ask each of you a question or two before condemning you to a scaffold.

0: Yes, Mr. Dillon, you were right. This gentleman is the rebel Griffith.
1: And that one, the traitor Barnstable, as I also suspected.
2: And both in disguise, Mr. Dillon. I suppose you scoundrels know what that means, Griffith? This being war in which we're engaged.
3: We are well aware, Captain Barrowcliffe.
2: Mr. Dillon.
1: Yes?
2: Tell again the story of how the Alacrity saw to a task. Repeat in detail how the Ariel now comes to lie at the bottom of the sea.
1: As a matter of fact,
2: I enjoy watching the expressions of anguish which come to the faces of our doomed prisoners.
1: And I, Captain. Well, to begin with...
2: No, you don't, Mr. Griffith. Don't move another inch toward that door. I would dismiss the thought of escape from the Abbey if I were you. But the sound of this little whistle in my hand, 20 armed men would enter this room at once. Do I make myself clear, gentlemen? Now then, Mr. Dillon.
1: Yes.
2: Do you wish to continue the tale of the Alacrity's victory and the Ariel's defeat, or shall I...
4: Down with your arms, you islanders!
1: Oh?
4: Yield yourself to the power of the 13 republics.
5: Why, it's our pilot.
1: Yes.
2: Who is this man you call pilot? A Samson? That his single arm can change the face of things so suddenly? Down with your own weapon, masquerader. Or at the report of this pistol, your very body shall be made a target for another 20 bullets.
4: And thine for 100, Captain. Without there.
6: Aye, sir.
4: Enter. And let this confident gentleman feel his weakness.
5: It's the crew of our frigate.
0: By what authority, sir, is it that you dare thus to invade the castle of a subject of this realm?
4: I bear no authority from any quarter, but rank only an humble follower of the Friends of America. Having permitted Mr. Griffith and Captain Barnstable to enter into danger, I have thought it my duty to see them extricated.
2: Mr. Dillon.
1: Yes?
2: Did you not tell us that after the Ariel went down, the victorious Alacrity guarded these shores?
1: Well...
4: She did that, Captain. Right up to the moment our men boarded her and relieved her of that duty.
2: We've lost the Alacrity?
4: And we the Ariel. So I think it time now we brought the unhappy tidings of this day to a quick close. The dwellers of St. Ruth's will be escorted aboard the frigate at once, and our bow will be turned toward friendlier shores.

0: Ah, 'tis the long way we sail for home, Mr. Griffith. The rising sun shows our bow pointed to the Holland coast.
1: We drop our pilot there and then head for home, Barnstable.
0: Oh.
2: Strange vessel off the port stern!
3: Ah, look there, Mr. Griffith. She's an enemy and no doubt...
1: Aye.
3: ...coming on like a racehorse.
1: Let the racehorse beware. He does not stumble over the cannon shot with which our men await the word to greet them.
0: Well, he's eager for the prey. He cannot wait to hail within striking distance to let loose his fire.
1: Are the ladies secure below?
0: Yes, yes they are.
4: That's the way to talk to these rebels.
1: Colonel Howard, I'm afraid, sir, you will soon find this deck unpleasant and dangerous.
4: You know little of old George Howard, young man. If you think he would for thousands miss seeing that symbol of rebellion which flies above, leveled before the flag of his majesty. That's telling the rebels. Speak again and put these traitors in their place.
0: His majesty speaks with a loud mouth, Mr. Griffith. Is it not time to answer back?
1: I think it is, Barnstable.
4: It is not, Mr. Griffith. Well, here's that strange pilot of yours who seems to hold the authority of a John Paul Jones.
5: Get below deck, Colonel Howard.
4: It's my pleasure, pilot, to remain and inhale the odor of loyalty that's wafted from yonder floating tower of the king. Now hear him cast you rebels and traitors to the throne.
5: If it be your pleasure to remain on deck, Colonel, we will respect your pleasure. Mr. Griffith, give the order to fire.
6: Aye, sir.
4: Now, lads, let them have it. See what happens, you rebels. Submit to the clemency of the crown and yield to the royal mercy.
5: Spread our sails to close in, Mr. Griffith.
6: Let's fall. Out with your booms. Hoist away of everything.
5: Fire! We'll be broadside to them in a moment, Mr. Griffith. And a scatter of grape shot should unreeve their rigging.
4: Unreeve their rigging, you say? Ha! Close in, Mr. Pilot. Closer. Perish, rebels. Perish, traitors. Answer to the severe judgment of his majesty.
6: Colonel Howard. Colonel Howard is down.
5: To your duty, Mr. Griffith.
6: Give them some grape shot, lads. Sprinkle them fair and drive them from the yard. We're closing, lads. The taker.

0: We rest off the Holland coast, Mr. Pilot.
1: Very good, Mr. Griffith. The claws of that enemy lion were sharp and true before we trimmed them for him, eh?
2: Aye, sir.
1: But more damage he did to his own cause than ours. For his own blow felled a very strong friend in Colonel Howard, and his mere presence brought about the loss of another.
0: Christopher Dillon was a fool to attempt to escape by swimming to the enemy vessel under that terrible crossfire.
3: Whaleboat ready, Mr. Griffith.
0: Well, it is the time for parting, sir. I extend my hand to a faithful pilot and a very great seaman.
1: I accept your hand most graciously, Mr. Griffith. At times we did not see eye to eye, but though we traveled different roads, we headed toward the same destination. I truly regret this separation demanded by duty, but you will be quite content, I'm sure, in the company of another, one far more charming and personable than I. Farewell, sir.
0: Farewell, sir.
4: Edward.
0: Oh, Cecilia, my darling.
4: Oh, Edward.
0: And Catherine.
5: Does our pilot depart with no word of farewell?
0: When duty calls, Catherine, there is little time for social niceties.
4: What an utterly strange man he is, Edward.
0: Aye.
4: I've never known anyone quite like him.
0: Nor I, Cecilia. He is a man of consummate knowledge of his profession. A man of cool, deliberate, and even desperate courage.
4: But who is he? I cannot recall that I ever once heard his name.
0: He is just a man, Cecilia. Just a man who is ready to lay down his life for a cause in which he believes.
4: Well, there he goes. Must the pilot report now to John Paul Jones?
0: No, Catherine. In fact, it is impossible. For the pilot is the only man who doesn't find it necessary to report to John Paul Jones.

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1: You have just heard a dramatization of Cooper's sea story, The Pilot. This was the NBC American Novels production from 1947. 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

Oh,

HistoryRadio.org now takes you to Paris, just after the outbreak of the First World War, the way it was described in the books of three visiting contemporary men of letters, Arnold Bennett, Richard Harding Davis, and Rudyard Kipling.

The streets of Paris have now a perpetual aspect of Sunday morning. Only the sound of church bells is lacking. A few of the taxicabs have come back, but all the autobuses, without exception, are away behind the front, so that the traffic is forced underground, where the railways are manned by women. A horse bus, dug up out of the past, jogs along the most famous boulevard in the world like a country diligence, with a fat, laughing peasant woman clinging to its back step and collecting fare money into the immense pocket of her black apron. Many of the most expensive and unnecessary shops are shut. The others wait with strange meekness for custom. But the provision shops and all the sturdy cheap shots of the poor go on naturally, without any self-consciousness, just as usual. The pavements show chiefly soldiers in a wild new variety of uniforms, from pale blue to black, imitated and adapted from all sources, and especially from England, and widows and orphans. The number of young girls and women in mourning, in the heavy mourning affected by the Latin race, is enormous. This crepe is the sole casualty list permitted by the French War Office. It suffices. Supreme grief is omnipresent, but it is calm, cheerful, smiling. Widows glance at each other with understanding, like initiates of a secret and powerful society. Never was Paris so disconcertingly odd, and yet never was it more profoundly itself. Between the slow realization of a monstrous peril escaped, and the equally slow realization of its power to punish, the French spirit, angered and cold, knows at last what the French spirit is, and to watch and share its mood is positively ennobling to the stranger. Paris is revealed under an enchantment. On the surface of the enchantment, the pettiness of daily existence persists queerly. Arnold Bennett.

that a civilian should be in a war zone at all is a fair guarantee of his good faith. It is when he is outside the zone, unchaperoned, that questions begin, and the permits are looked into. If these are irregular, but one doesn't care to contemplate it. If regular, there are still a few counter-checks. As the sergeant at the railway station said, when he helped us out of an impasse, you will realize that it is the most undesirable persons whose papers are of the most regular. It is their business, you see. The commissary of police is at the Hôtel de Ville. If you will come along for the little formality, myself, I used to keep a shop in Paris. My God, these provincial towns are desolating. Paris and no foreigners. He would have loved his Paris as we found it. Life was renewing itself in the streets, whose drawing and proportion one could never notice before. People's eyes, and the women's especially, seemed to be set to a longer range, a more comprehensive gaze. One would have said they came from the sea or the mountains, where things are few and simple, rather than from houses. Best of all, there were no foreigners. The beloved city, for the first time, was French throughout, from end to end. It felt like coming back to an old friend's house for a quiet talk after he had got rid of a houseful of visitors. The functionaries and police had dropped their masks of official politeness and were just friendly. At the hotels, so like school 2 days before the term begins, the impersonal valet, the chambermaid of the set two-franc smile, and the unbending head waiter had given place to one's own brothers and sisters, full of one's own anxieties. "My son is an aviator, monsieur. I could have claimed the Italian nationality for him at the beginning, but he would not have it. Both my brothers, monsieur, are at the war. One is dead already, and my fiancé, I have not heard from him since March. He is cook in a battalion. Here is the wine list, monsieur. Yes, both my sons and a nephew. And I have no news of them, not a word of news. My God, we all suffer these days." Rudyard Kipling.

You cannot wipe out Paris by removing 2 million people and closing Cartier's and the Café de Paris. There still remain some 100 miles of boulevards, the Seine and her bridges, the Arc de Triomphe with the sun setting behind it, and the gardens of the Tuileries. You cannot send them to the storehouse or wrap them in linen. And the spirit of the people of Paris you cannot crush or stampede. Between Paris in peace and Paris today, the most striking difference is lack of population. Idle rich, the employees of the government, and tourists of all countries are missing. They leave a great emptiness. When you walk the streets, you feel either that you are up very early, before anyone is awake, or that you are in a boom town from which the boom has departed. Richard Harding Davis.

0: From the balcony, you look down upon massed and variegated treetops as though you were looking down upon a valley forest from a mountain height. Those trees, whose hidden trunks make alleys and squares, are rooted in the history of France. On the dusty gravel of the promenade, which runs between the gardens and the street, a very young man and a girl, tiny figures, are playing with rackets at one of those second-rate ball games beloved by the French petit bourgeois. Their jackets and hats are hung on the corner of the fancy wooden case in which an orange tree is planted. They are certainly perspiring in the heavy heat of the early morning. They are also certainly in love. This lively dalliance is the preliminary to a day's desk work. It seems ill-chosen, silly, futile. The couple have forgotten, if they ever knew, that they are playing at a terrific and long-drawn moment of crisis in a spot sacred to the finest civilization. From the balcony you can see, close by, the Louvre, with its sculptures extending from Jean Goujon to Carpeau, the Church of Saint Clotilde, where César Franck for 40 years hid his genius away from popularity, the railway station of the Quai d'Orsay, which first proved that a terminus may excite sensations as fine as those excited by a palace or a temple,
1: the dome of the Invalides,
0: the unique façades equal to any architecture of modern times, to the north of the Place de la Concorde, where the Ministry of Marine has its home. Nobody who knows Paris and understands what Paris has meant and still means to humanity can regard the scene without the most exquisite sentiments of humility, affection, and gratitude. It is impossible to look at the plinths, the mouldings, the carvings of the Ministry of Marine, and not be thrilled by that supreme expression of national art. And all this escaped. That is, the feeling which one has, all this beauty was menaced with disaster at the hands of beings who comprehended it even less than the simple couple playing ball, beings who have scarcely reached the beginnings of comprehension, and who joined a barbaric ingenuousness to a savage cruelty. It was menaced, but it escaped. Perhaps no city was ever in acuter peril. It escaped by a miracle, but it did escape. It escaped because tens of thousands of soldiers in thousands of taxicabs advanced more rapidly than any soldiers could be expected to advance. The population of Paris has revolted and is hurrying to ask mercy from us, thought the reconnoitering simpletons in Taubes, when they noted beneath them the incredible procession of taxicabs going north. But what they saw was the Sixth Army, whose movement changed the campaign, and perhaps the whole course of history. Arnold Bennett.

0: On almost every one of the noted shops, Fermé is written, or it has been turned over to the use of the Red Cross. Of the smaller shops, those that remain open are chiefly bake shops and chemists. But no man need go naked or hungry. In every block, he will find at least one place where he can be clothed and fed. But the theaters are all closed. No one is in a mood to laugh, and certainly no one wishes to consider anything more serious than the present crisis. So there are no reviews, operas, or comedies. The thing you missed perhaps most were the children in the Avenue des Champs-Élysées. For generations over that part of the public garden, the children have held sway. They knew it belonged to them, and into the gravel walks drove their tin spades with the same sense of ownership as at Deauville they dug up the shore. Their straw hats and bare legs, their Normandy nurses with enormous headdresses, blue for a boy and pink for a girl, were, of the sights of Paris, one of the most familiar. And when the children vanished, they left a dreary wilderness. You could look for a mile from the Place de la Concorde to the Arc de Triomphe and not see a child. The stalls where they bought hoops and skipping ropes, the flying wooden horses, Punch and Judy shows, booths where with milk they refreshed themselves and with bonbons made themselves ill, all were deserted and boarded up. The closing down of the majority of the shops and hotels was not due to a desire on the part of those employed in them to avoid the Germans, but to get at the Germans. On shop after shop are signs reading, "The proprietor and his staff are with the colors," or "The personnel of this establishment is mobilized," or "Monsieur Blanc informs his clients that he is with his regiment." Richard Harding Davis.
1: So, too, among the shops. The mere statement of the loss or the grief at the heart. But never a word of doubt, never a whimper of despair. "Now why," asked the shopkeeper, "does not our government, or your government, or both our governments, send some of the British army to Paris? I assure you we would make them welcome." "Perhaps," I began, "you might make them too welcome." He laughed. "We should make them as welcome as our own army. They would enjoy themselves." I had a vision of British officers, each with 90 days' pay to his credit, and a damsel or two at home, shopping consumedly. "And also," said the shopkeeper, "the moral effect on Paris to see more of your troops would be very good." But I saw a quiet English provost marshal losing himself in chase of defaulters of the new army, who knew their Paris. Still, there's something to be said for the idea, to the extent of a virtuous brigade or so. At present, the English officer in Paris is a scarce bird, and he explains at once why he is and what he is doing there. He must have good reasons. I suggested teeth to an acquaintance. "No good," he grumbled. "They've thought of that, too. Behind our lines is simply crawling with dentists now." Rudyard Kipling.
0: In the absence of men at the front, Frenchwomen, at all times capable and excellent managers, have surpassed themselves. In my hotel, there were employed 7 women and 1 man. In another hotel I visited, the entire staff was composed of women. An American banker offered his 22 polo ponies to the government. They were refused as not heavy enough. He did not know that, and supposed he had lost them. Later, he learned from the wife of his trainer, a Frenchwoman, that those employed in his stables at Versailles, who had not gone to the front at the approach of the Germans, had fled, and that for 3 weeks his string of 22 horses had been fed, groomed, and exercised by the trainer's wife and her 2 little girls. Richard Harding Davis.
1: the women, as I have tried to show, work stride for stride with the men, with hearts as resolute and a spirit that has little mercy for shortcomings. A woman takes her place wherever she can relieve a man, in the shop, at the posts, on the tramways, the hotels, and a thousand other businesses. She is inured to field work, and half the harvest of France this year lies in her lap. One feels at every turn how her men trust her. She knows, for she shares everything with her world, what has befallen her sisters, who are now in German hands. And her soul is the undying flame behind the men's steel. Neither men nor women have any illusion as to miracles presently to be performed which shall sweep out or drive back the Boche. Since the army is the nation, they know much, though they are officially told little. They all recognize that the old-fashioned victory of the past is almost as obsolete as a rifle in a front-line trench. They all accept the new war, which means grinding down and wearing out the enemy by every means and plan and device that can be compassed. It is slow and expensive, but as deadly sure as the logic that leads them to make it their one work, their sole thought, their single preoccupation. Rudyard Kipling.

It is an old saying that all good Americans go to Paris when they die. Most of them take no chances and prefer to visit it while they are alive. Before this war, if the visitor was disappointed, it was the fault of the visitor, not of Paris. She was all things to all men. To some, she offered triumphal arches, statues, paintings. To others, by day, racing, and by night, Maxims and the Ramor. Some loved her for the bookstalls along the Seine and the atelier of the Latin Quarter. Some for her parks, forests, gardens, and boulevards. Some because of the Luxembourg. Some only as a place where everybody was smiling, happy, and polite, where they were never bored, where they were always young, where the lights never went out and there was no early call. Should they today revisit her, they would find her grown grave and decorous, and going to bed at sundown, but still smiling bravely, still polite. Richard Harding Davis.

You have just heard excerpts from Descriptions of Wartime Paris by Arnold Bennett, Richard Harding Davis, and Rudyard Kipling. Their texts were read by modern readers, and the music composed by Kevin MacLeod.

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0: As long ago as 1860, it was the proper thing to be born at home. At present, so I am told, the high gods of medicine have decreed that the first cries of the young shall be uttered upon the anesthetic air of a hospital, preferably a fashionable one. So young Mr. and Mrs. Roger Button were 50 years ahead of style when they decided one day in the summer of 1860 that their first baby should be born in a hospital. Whether this anarchism had any bearing upon the astonishing history I am about to set down will never be known. I shall tell you what occurred and let you judge for yourself. The Roger Buttons held an enviable position, both social and financial, in the antebellum Baltimore. They were related to the this family and that family, which, as every Southerner knew, entitled them to membership in that enormous peerage which largely populated the Confederacy. This was the first experience with the charming old custom of having babies. Mr. Button was naturally nervous. He hoped it would be a boy so that he could be sent to Yale College in Connecticut, at which institution Mr. Button himself had been known for 4 years by the somewhat obvious nickname of Cuff. On the September morning consecrated to the enormous event, he arose nervously at 6 o'clock, dressed himself, adjusted an impeccable stock, and hurried forth through the streets of Baltimore to the hospital to determine whether the darkness of the night had borne in any new life upon its bosom. When he was approximately 100 yards from the Maryland Private Hospital for Ladies and Gentlemen, he saw Dr. Keene, the family physician, descending the front steps, rubbing his hands together with a washing movement, as all doctors are required to do by the unwritten ethics of their profession. Mr. Roger Button, the president of Roger Button and Company Wholesale Hardware, began to run toward Dr. Keene with much less dignity than was expected from a Southern gentleman of that picturesque period. "Dr. Keene," he called. "Dr. Keene!" The doctor heard him, faced around, and stood waiting, a curious expression settling on his harsh, medicinal face as Mr. Button drew near. "What happened?" demanded Mr. Button as he came up in a gasping rush. "What was it? How is she? A boy? Who is what?"
1: "Talk sense," said Dr. Keene sharply. He appeared somewhat irritated.
0: "Is the child born?" begged Mr. Button. Dr. Keene frowned.
1: "Why, yes, I suppose, after fashion." Again he threw a curious glance at Mr. Button.
0: "Is my wife all right?"
1: "Yes."
0: "Is it a boy or girl?"
1: "Here now," cried Dr. Keene in a perfect passion of irritation. "I'll ask you to go and see for yourself."
0: "Outrageous!" He snapped the last word out in almost one syllable. Then he turned away, muttering, "Do you imagine a case like this will help my professional reputation? One more would ruin me, ruin anybody." "What's the matter?" demanded Mr. Button, appalled. "Triplets?"
1: "No, not triplets," answered the doctor cuttingly.
0: "What's more, you can go and see for yourself, and get another doctor.
1: I brought you into the world, young man, and I've been physician to your family for 40 years, but I'm through with you. I don't want to see you or any of your relatives ever again. Goodbye."
0: Then he turned sharply, and without another word climbed into his phaeton, which was waiting at the curbstone, and drove severely away. Mr. Button stood there upon the sidewalk, stupefied and trembling from head to foot. What horrible mishap had occurred? He had suddenly lost all desire to go into the Maryland Private Hospital for Ladies and Gentlemen. It was with the greatest difficulty that a moment later he forced himself to mount the steps and enter the front door. A nurse was sitting behind a desk in the opaque gloom of the hall. Swallowing his shame, Mr. Button approached her.
2: "Good morning," she remarked, looking up at him pleasantly.
0: "Good morning. I'm Mr. Button." At this, a look of utter terror spread itself over the girl's face. She rose to her feet and seemed about to fly from the hall, restraining herself only with the most apparent difficulty.
2: "I want to see my child," said Mr. Button.
0: The nurse gave a little scream. "Oh, of course," she cried hysterically. "Upstairs, right upstairs. Go up." She pointed the direction, and Mr. Button, bathed in cool perspiration, turned falteringly and began to mount to the second floor. In the upper hall he addressed another nurse, who approached him, basin in hand.
2: "I'm Mr. Button," he managed to articulate. "I want to see my Clank! The basin clattered to the floor and rolled in the direction of the stairs. Clank, clank!
0: It began a methodical descent, as if sharing in the general terror which this gentleman provoked.
2: "I want to see my child," Mr. Button almost shrieked. He was on the verge of collapse. Clank!
0: The basin reached the first floor. The nurse regained control of herself and threw Mr. Button a look of hearty contempt.
2: "All right, Mr. Button," she agreed in a hushed voice. "Very well. But if you knew what a state it's put us all in this morning, it's perfectly outrageous. The hospital will never have a ghost of a reputation after—"
1: "Hurry," he cried hoarsely. "I can't stand this."
2: "Come this way, then, Mr. Button."
0: He dragged himself after her. At the end of a long hallway, they reached a room from which proceeded a variety of howls. Indeed, a room which in later parlance would have been known as the crying room. They entered.
2: "Well," gasped Mr. Button, "which is mine?"
0: "There," said the nurse. Mr. Button's eyes followed her pointing finger, and this is what he saw. Wrapped in a voluminous white blanket and partially crammed into one of the cribs, there sat an old man, apparently about 70 years of age. His sparse hair, almost white, and from his chin dripped a long, smoke-colored beard, which waved absurdly back and forth, fanned by the breeze coming in at the window. He looked up at Mr. Button with dim, faded eyes, in which lurked a puzzled question.
1: "Am I mad?" thundered Mr. Button, his terror resolving into rage. "Is this some ghastly hospital joke?"
2: "Doesn't seem like a joke to us," replied the nurse severely. "And I don't know whether you're mad or not, but that is most certainly your child."
0: The cool perspiration redoubled on Mr. Button's forehead. He closed his eyes, and then, opening them, looked again. There was no mistake. He was gazing at a man of 70, a baby of 70, a baby whose feet hung over the sides of the crib in which it was reposing. The old man looked placidly from one to the other for a moment, and then suddenly spoke in a cracked and ancient voice.
1: "Are you my father?" he demanded.
0: Mr. Button and the nurse stared violently.
2: "Because, if you are," went on the old man querulously, "I wish you'd get me out of this place, or at least get them to put a comfortable rocker in here."
1: "Where in God's name did you come from? Who are you?" burst out Mr. Button frantically.
2: "Can't tell you exactly who I am," replied the querulous whine, "because I've only been born a few hours, but my last name is certainly Button."
1: "You lie. You're an impostor."
0: The old man turned wearily to the nurse.
2: "Nice way to welcome a newborn child," he complained in a weak voice. "Tell him he's wrong. Why don't you?"
0: "You're wrong, Mr. Button," said the nurse severely. "This is your child, and you have to make the best of it. We're going to ask you to take him home with you as soon as possible, sometime today."
2: "Home?" repeated Mr. Button incredulously.
0: "Yes, we can't have him here. We really can't, you know."
2: "I'm right glad of it," whined the old man. "This is a fine place to keep a youngster of quiet taste. With all this yelling and howling, I would be able to get a wink of sleep. I ask for something to eat."
1: Here his voice rose to a shrill rise of protest.
2: "And they brought me a bottle of milk."
0: Mr. Button sank down upon a chair near his son and concealed his face in his hands.
2: "My heavens," he murmured in an ecstasy of horror. "What will people say? What must I do?"
0: "You'll have to take him home," insisted the nurse, "immediately." A grotesque picture formed itself with dreadful clarity before the eyes of the tortured man, a picture of himself walking through the crowded streets of the city with this appalling apparition stalking by his side.
2: "Can't, can't," he moaned.
0: People would stop to speak to him, and what was he going to say? He would have to introduce this septuagenarian. "This is my son, born early this morning." And then the old man would gather his blanket around him, and they would plod on, past the bustling stores, the slave market. For a dark instant, Mr. Button wished passionately that his son was black. past the luxurious houses of the residential district, past the home for the aged.
1: "Come, pull yourself together," commanded the nurse.
3: "Stay here," the old man announced suddenly. "If you think I'm going to walk home in this blanket, you're entirely mistaken.
1: Babies always have blankets."
0: With a malicious cackle, the old man held up a small, white, swaddling garment.
3: "Look, this is what they had ready for me."
1: "Babies always wear these," said the nurse primly.
3: "Well," said the old man, "this baby's not going to wear anything in about 2 minutes. This blanket itches. They might at least have given me a sheet."
1: "Keep it on, keep it on," said Mr. Button hurriedly. He turned to the nurse. "What'll I do?"
0: "Go downtown and buy your son some clothes." Mr. Button's son's voice followed him down the hall.
3: "And a cane, father. I want to have a cane."
0: Mr. Button banged the outer door savagely.
2: Good morning,"
0: Mr. Button said nervously to the clerk in the Chesapeake Dry Goods Company. "I want to buy some clothes for my child."
2: "How old is your child, sir?"
0: "About 6 hours," answered Mr. Button with due consideration. "Baby supply department in the rear."
2: I'm not sure that's what I want.
0: He's an unusually large-sized child. Exceptionally large.
2: They have the largest children's sizes."
0: "Where's the boys' department?" inquired Mr. Button, shifting his ground desperately.
2: He felt that the clerk must surely scent his shameful secret.
0: "Right here." "Well," he hesitated. The notion of dressing his son in men's clothes was repugnant to him. If, say, he could only find a very large boy's suit, he might cut off the long and awful beard, dye the white hair brown, and thus manage to conceal the worst and to retain something of his own self-respect, not to mention his position in Baltimore society.
2: But a frantic inspection of the boy's department revealed no suits to fit the newborn Button. He blamed the store, of course. In such cases, it is the thing to blame the store.
0: "How old you say that boy of yours was?" demanded the clerk curiously.
1: "He's 16.
0: "Oh, I beg your pardon. I thought you said 6 hours. You'll find the youth department in the next aisle."
2: Mr. Button turned miserably away. Then he stopped, brightened, and pointed his finger toward a dress dummy in the window display.
1: "There," he exclaimed. "I'll take that suit. Out on the dummy."
4: The clerk stared. "Why," he protested,
0: "that's not a child's suit. At least it is. But it's for fancy dress. You could wear it yourself."
1: "Wrap it up,"
4: insisted his customer nervously.
1: "That's what I want."
0: The astonished clerk obeyed. Back at the hospital, Mr. Button entered the nursery and almost threw the package at his son.
1: "Here's your clothes," he snapped out.
0: The old man untied the package and viewed its contents with a quizzical eye.
3: "It looks sort of funny to me," he complained. "I don't want to be made a monkey of."
1: "You made a monkey of me," retorted Mr. Button fiercely. "Never you mind how funny you look. Put them on, or I'll spank you."
0: He swallowed uneasily at the penultimate word, feeling nervously that it was the proper thing to say.
3: "All right, father."
0: This was a grotesque simulation of final respect.
3: "You've lived longer, you know best, just as you say."
0: As before, the sound of word father caused Mr. Button to start violently.
1: "And hurry."
3: "I'm hurrying, father."
0: When his son was dressed, Mr. Button regarded him with depression. The costume consisted of dotted socks, pink pants, and a belted blouse with a wide white collar. Over the latter waved the long whitish beard, drooping almost to the waist. The effect was not good.
1: "Wait."
0: Mr. Button seized a hospital shears and with 3 quick snips amputated a large section of the beard. But even with this improvement, the ensemble fell far short of perfection. The remaining brush of scraggly hair, the watery eyes, the ancient teeth, seemed oddly out of tone with the gaiety of the costume. Mr. Button, however, was obdurate. He held out his hand.
1: "Come along," he said sternly.
0: His son took the hand trustingly.
3: When are you going to call me, Dad?
1: He quavered as they walked from the nursery.
3: Just baby for a while. Do you think of a better name?
1: Mr. Button grunted. I don't know, he answered harshly. Think we'll call you Methuselah.
0: Even after the new addition to the Button family had had his hair cut short and then dyed to a sparse, unnatural black, had had his face shaved so close that it glistened, and had been attired in small boy clothes made to order by a flabbergasted tailor, it was impossible for Button to ignore the fact that his son was an excuse for a first family baby. Despite his aged stoop, Benjamin Button, for that was his name they called him instead of by the appropriate but individuous Methuselah, was 5 feet 8 inches tall. His clothes did not conceal this, nor did the clipping and dyeing of his eyebrows disguise the fact that the eyes under were faded and watery and tired. In fact, the baby nurse who had been engaged in advance left the house after one look, in a state of considerable indignation. But Mr. Button persisted in his unwavering purpose. Benjamin was a baby, and a baby he should remain. At first he declared that if Benjamin didn't like warm milk, he could go without food altogether, but he was finally prevailed upon to allow his son bread and water, and even oatmeal by way of compromise. One day he brought home a rattle, and giving it to Benjamin, insisted in no uncertain terms that he should play with it, whereupon the old man took it with a weary expression, and could be heard jingling it obediently at intervals throughout the day. There can be no doubt, though, that the rattle bored him, and that he found other more soothing amusements when he was left alone. For instance, Mr. Button discovered one day that during the preceding week he had smoked more cigars than ever before, a phenomenon which was explained a few days later when, entering the nursery unexpectedly, he found the room full of a faint blue haze and Benjamin, with a guilty expression on his face, trying to conceal the butt of a dark Havana. This, of course, called for a severe spanking, but Mr. Button found that he could not bring himself to administer it. He merely warned his son that he would stunt his growth. Nevertheless, he persisted in his attitude. He brought home lead soldiers, he brought home toy trains, he brought large, pleasant animals made of cotton. And to perfect the illusion which he was creating, for himself at least, he passionately demanded of the clerk in the toy store whether the paint would come off the pink duck if the baby put it in his mouth. But despite all his father's efforts, Benjamin refused to be interested. He would steal down the back stairs and return to the nursery with a volume of the Encyclopedia Britannica, over which he would pore through an afternoon, while his cotton cows and his Noah's Ark were left neglected on the floor. Against such a stubbornness, Mr. Button's efforts were of little avail. The sensation created in Baltimore was at first prodigious. What the mishap would have cost the Buttons and their kinfolk socially cannot be determined, for the outbreak of the Civil War brought the city's attention to other things. A few people who were unfailingly polite racked their brains for compliments to give to the parents, and finally hit upon the ingenious device of declaring that the baby resembled his grandfather. A fact which, due to the standard state of decay common to all men of 70, could not be denied. Mr. and Mrs. Roger Button were not pleased, but Benjamin's grandfather was furiously insulted. Benjamin, once he left the hospital, took life as he found it. Several small boys were brought to see him, and he spent a stiff-jointed afternoon trying to work up an interest in tops and marbles. He even managed, quite accidentally, to break a kitchen window with the stone from a slingshot, a feat which secretly delighted his father. Thereafter, Benjamin contrived to break something every day. But he did these things only because they were expected of him and because he was, by nature, obliging. When his grandfather's initial antagonism wore off, Benjamin and that gentleman took enormous pleasure in one another's company. They would sit for hours, these two, so far apart in age and experience, and like old cronies, discuss with tireless monotony the slow events of the day. Benjamin felt more at ease in his grandfather's presence than in his parents'.
1: They seemed always somewhat in awe of him, and, despite the dictatorial authority they exercised over him, frequently addressed him as Mr. He was as puzzled as anyone else at the apparently advanced age of his mind and body at birth. He read up in the medical journal, but found that no such case had been previously recorded. At his father's urging, he made honest attempts to play with other boys, and frequently he joined in milder games. Football shook him up too much. He feared that in case of a fracture, his ancient bones would refuse to knit. When he was 5, he was sent to kindergarten, where he initiated into the art of pasting green paper on orange paper, of weaving colored maps, and manufacturing eternal cardboard necklaces. He was inclined to drowse off to sleep in the middle of these tasks, a habit which both irritated and frightened his young teacher. To his relief, she complained to his parents, and he was removed from the school. The Roger Buttons told their friends that they felt he was too young. By the time he was 12 years old, his parents had grown used to him. Indeed, so strong is the force of custom that they no longer felt that he was different from any other child, except when some curious anomaly reminded them of the fact. One day, a few weeks after his 12th birthday, while looking in the mirror, Benjamin made, or thought he made, an astonishing discovery.

0: ruddy winter crawler. He could not tell. He knew that he no longer stooped, and that his physical condition had improved since the early days of his life. Can it be? He thought to himself, or rather scarcely dared to think. He went to his father.
1: "I'm grown," he announced determinedly. "I want to put on long trousers."
0: His father hesitated. "Well," he said finally, "I don't know. 14 is the age for putting on long trousers, and you are only 12.
1: "But you have to admit," protested Benjamin, "I'm big for my age."
0: The father looked at him with illusory speculation. "I'm not so sure of that," he said. "I was as big as you when I was 12.
1: This was not true. It was all part of Roger Button's silent agreement with himself to believe in his son's normality. Finally, a compromise was reached. Benjamin was to continue to dye his hair. He was to make a better attempt to play with boys of his own age. He was not to wear spectacles or carry a cane in the street. In return for these concessions, he was allowed his first suit of long trousers. Of the life of Benjamin Button between his 12th and 21st year, I intend to say little. Suffice to record that they were years of normal ungrowth. When Benjamin was 18, he was erect as a man of 50. He had more hair, and it was of a dark gray. His step was firm, his voice had lost its cracked quaver, and descended to a healthy baritone. So his father sent him up to Connecticut to take examinations for entrance to Yale College. Benjamin passed his examinations and became a member of the freshman class. On the third day following his matriculation, he received a notification from Mr. Hart, the college registrar, to call at his office and arrange his schedule. Benjamin, glancing in the mirror, decided that his hair needed a new application of its brown dye. But an anxious inspection of his bureau drawer disclosed that the dye bottle was not there. Then he remembered. He had emptied it the day before and thrown it away. He was in a dilemma. He was due at the registrar's in 5 minutes. There seemed to be no help for it. He must go as he was. He did.
2: "Good morning," said the registrar politely. "You've come to inquire about your son."
1: "Why, as a matter of fact, my name's Button," began Benjamin, but Mr. Hart cut him off.
2: "Very glad to meet you, Mr. Button. I'm expecting your son here any minute."
1: "That's me," burst out Benjamin. "I'm a freshman."
2: "What?"
1: "I'm a freshman."
2: "Surely you're joking."
1: "Not at all." The registrar frowned and glanced at a card before him. "Why, I have Mr. Benjamin Button's age down at his 18.
2: "That's my age," asserted Benjamin, flushing slightly.
1: The registrar eyed him wearily. "Now, surely, Mr. Button, you don't expect me to believe that."
2: Benjamin smiled wearily. "I'm 18, he repeated.
1: The register pointed sternly at the door.
2: "Get out," he said. "Get out of college and get out of town. You are a dangerous lunatic."
1: "I'm 18.
2: Mr. Hart opened the door. "The idea," he shouted. "A man of your age trying to enter here as a freshman. 18 years old, are you? Well, I'll give you 18 minutes to get out of town."
1: Benjamin Button walked with dignity from the room, and half a dozen undergraduates who were waiting in the hall followed him curiously with their eyes. When he had gone a little way, he turned around, faced the infuriated registrar, who was still standing in the door, and repeated in a firm voice, "I am 18 years old.
2: To a chorus of titters which went up from the group of undergraduates, Benjamin walked away.
1: But he was not fated to escape so easily. On his melancholy walk to the railroad station, he found that he was being followed by a group, then by a swarm, and finally by a dense mass of undergraduates. The word had gone around that a lunatic had passed the entrance examinations for Yale and attempted to palm himself off as a youth of 18. A fever of excitement permeated the college. Men ran hatless out of classes. The football team abandoned its practice and joined the mob. Professors' wives, with bonnets awry and bustles out of position, ran shouting after the procession, from which proceeded a continual succession of remarks aimed at the tender sensibilities of Benjamin Button.
2: "He must be a wandering Jew.
3: He ought to go to prep school at his age.
2: Look at the infant prodigy.
3: He thought this was the old man's home.

0: Go up to Harvard." Benjamin increased his gait, and soon he was running. He would show them. He would go to Harvard, and then they would regret these ill-considerate taunts. Safely on the train for Baltimore, he put his head from the window. "You'll regret this," he shouted. "Ha-ha!" the undergraduates laughed. "Ha-ha-ha!" It was the biggest mistake that Yale College had ever made. In 1880, Benjamin Button was 20 years old, and he signaled his birthday by going to work for his father in Roger Button and Company Wholesale Hardware. It was in the same year that he began going out socially. That is, his father insisted on taking him to several fashionable dances. Roger Button was now 50, and he and his son were more and more compatible. In fact, since Benjamin had ceased to dye his hair, which was still grayish, they appeared about the same age, and could have passed for brothers. One night in August, they got into the phaeton, attired in their full-dress suits, and drove out to a dance at the Shelvin's Country Club, situated just outside of Baltimore. It was a gorgeous evening. A full moon drenched the road to the lusterless color of platinum, and late-blooming harvest flowers breathed into the motionless air aromas that were like low, half-heard laughter. The open country, carpeted for rods around with bright wheat, was translucent as in the day. It was almost impossible not to be affected by the sheer beauty of the sky. Almost. "There's a great future in the dry-goods business," Roger Button was saying. He was not a spiritual man. His aesthetic sense was rudimentary. "Old fellows like me can't learn new tricks," he observed profoundly. "It's you youngsters with energy and vitality that have the great future before you." Far up the road, the lights of the Shelvin's country house drifted into view, and presently there was a singing sound that crept persistently toward them. It might have been the fine plaint of violins or the rustle of the silver wheat under the moon. They pulled up behind a handsome brougham, whose passengers were disembarking at the door. A lady got out, then an elderly gentleman, then another young lady, beautiful as sin. Benjamin started. An almost chemical change seemed to dissolve and recompose the very elements of his body. A rigor passed over him, blood rose into his cheeks, his forehead, and there was a steady thumping in his ears. It was first love. The girl was slender and frail, with hair that was ashen under the moon and honey-colored under the sputtering gas lamps of the porch. Over her shoulders was thrown a Spanish mantilla of softest yellow, butterflied in black. Her feet were glittering buttons at the hem of her bustled dress. Roger Button leaned over his son. "That," he said, "is young Hildegard Moncrief, the daughter of General Moncrief." Benjamin nodded coldly. "Pretty little thing," he said indifferently. But when the boy had led the buggy away, "Dad, you might introduce me to her." They approached a group of which Miss Moncrief was the center. Reared in the old tradition, she curtsied low before Benjamin. Yes, he might have a dance. He thanked her and walked away, staggered away. The interval until the time for his turn should arrive dragged itself out interminably. He stood close to the wall, silent, inscrutable, watching with murderous eyes the young bloods of as they eddied around Hildegard Moncrief, passionate admiration in their faces. How obnoxious they seemed to Benjamin! How intolerably rosy! Their curling brown whiskers aroused in him a feeling equivalent to indigestion. But when his own time came, and he drifted with her out upon the changing floor to the music of the latest waltz from Paris, his jealousies and anxieties melted from him like a mantle of snow. Blind with enchantment, he felt that life was just beginning. "You and your brother got here just as we did, didn't you?" asked Hildegard, looking up at him with eyes that were like bright blue enamel. Benjamin hesitated. If she took him for his father's brother, would it be best to enlighten her? He remembered his experience at Yale, so he decided against it. It would be rude to contradict a lady. It would be criminal to mar this exquisite occasion with the grotesque story of his origin. Later, perhaps. So he nodded, smiled, listened, was happy. "I like men of your age," Hildegard told him. "Young boys are so idiotic. They tell me how much champagne they drink at college and how much money they lose playing cards. Men of your age know how to appreciate women." Benjamin felt himself on the verge of a proposal. With an effort, he choked back the impulse. "You're just the romantic age," she continued. 50, 25 is too worldly wise. 30 is apt to be pale from overwork. 40 is the age of long stories that take a whole cigar to tell. 60 is too near 70. But 50 is the mellow age. I love 50.
1: 50 seemed to Benjamin a glorious age. He longed passionately to be 50.
0: "I've always said," went on Hildegard, "that I'd rather marry a man of 50 and be taken care of than marry a man of 30 and take care of him."
1: Benjamin, the rest of the evening, was bathed in honey-colored mist. Hildegard gave him 2 more dances, and they discovered that they were marvelously in accord on all the questions of the day. She was to go driving with him on the following Sunday, and then they would discuss all their questions further. Going home in the phaeton just before the crack of dawn, when the first bees were humming and the fading moon glimmered in the cool dew, Benjamin knew vaguely that his father was discussing wholesale hardware.
2: "And what do you think should merit our biggest attention after hammers and nails?" the elder Button was saying.
0: "Love," replied Benjamin, absent-mindedly.
2: "Lugs!" exclaimed Roger Button. "Why, I've just covered the question of lugs."
1: Benjamin regarded him with dazed eyes just as the eastern sky was suddenly crackled with light, and an oriole yawned piercingly in the quickening trees. When 6 months later the engagement of Miss Hildegard Moncliffe to Mr. Benjamin Button was made known, I say made known, for General Moncliffe declared he would rather fall upon his sword than announce it, the excitement in Baltimore society reached a feverish pitch. The almost forgotten story of Benjamin's birth was remembered and sent out upon the winds of scandal in picturesque and incredible forms. It was said that Benjamin was really the father of Roger Button, that he was his brother, who had been in prison for 40 years, that he was John Wilkes Booth in disguise, and finally, that he had 2 small conical horns sprouting from his head. The Sunday supplements of the New York papers played up the case with fascinating sketches, which showed the head of Benjamin Button attached to a fish, to a snake, and finally to a body of solid brass. He became known journalistically as the Mystery Man of Maryland, but the true story, as is usually the case, had a very small circulation. However, everyone agreed with General Moncliffe that it was criminal for a lovely girl who could have married any beau in Baltimore to throw herself into the arms of a man who was assuredly 50. In vain, Mr. Roger Button published his son's birth certificate in large type in the Baltimore Blaze. No one believed it. You had only to look at Benjamin and see. On the part of the 2 people most concerned, there was no wavering. So many of the stories about her fiancé were false that Hildegard refused stubbornly to believe even the true one. In vain, General Moncrief pointed out to her the high mortality among men of 50, or at least among men who looked 50. In vain he told her of the instability of the wholesale hardware business. Hildegard had chosen to marry for mellowness, and marry she did. In one particular, at least, the friend of Hildegard Moncliffe were mistaken. The wholesale hardware business prospered amazingly. In the 15 years between Benjamin Button's marriage in 1880 and his father's retirement in 1895, the family fortune was doubled, and this was due largely to the younger member of the firm. Needless to say, Baltimore eventually received the couple to its bosom. Even old General Moncrief became reconciled to his son-in-law when Benjamin gave him the money to bring out his History of the Civil War in 20 volumes, which had been refused by 9 prominent publishers. In Benjamin himself, 15 years had wrought many changes. It seemed to him that the blood flowed with new vigor through his veins. It began to be a pleasure to rise in the morning, to walk with an active step along the busy, sunny street, to work untiringly with his shipments of hammers and his cargoes of nails. It was in 1890 that he executed his famous business coup. He brought up the suggestion that all nails used in nailing up the boxes in which nails were shipped are the property of the shippee. A proposal which became a statute was approved by Chief Justice Fossil and saved Roger Button and Company Wholesale Hardware more than 600 nails every year. In addition, Benjamin discovered that he was becoming more and more attracted by the gay side of life. It was typical of his growing enthusiasm for pleasure that he was the first man of the city of Baltimore to own and run an automobile. Meeting him on the street, his contemporaries would stare enviously at the picture he made of health and vitality. "He seems to grow younger every year," they would remark. And if old Roger Benjamin, now 65 years old, had failed at first to give a proper welcome to his son, atoned at last by bestowing on him what amounted to adulation. And here we come to an unpleasant subject, which it will be well to pass over as quickly as possible. There was only one thing that worried Benjamin Button. His wife had ceased to attract him. At the time, Hildegard was a woman of 35 with a son, Roscoe, 14 years old. In the early days of their marriage, Benjamin had worshipped her, but as the years passed, her honey-colored hair became an unexciting brown. The blue enamel of her eyes assumed the aspect of cheap crockery. Moreover, and most of all, she had become too settled in her ways, too placid, too content, too anemic in her excitements, and too sober in her taste. As a bride, it had been she who had dragged Benjamin to dances and dinners. Now conditions were reversed. She went out socially with him, but without enthusiasm, devoured already by the eternal inertia which comes to live with each of us one day and stays with us to the end. Benjamin's discontent waxed stronger. At the outbreak of the Spanish-American War in 1898, his home had for him so little charm that he decided to join the army. With his business influence, he obtained a commission as captain and proved so adaptable to the work that he was made a major and finally a lieutenant colonel just in time to participate in the celebrated charge up San Juan Hill. He was slightly wounded and received a medal. Benjamin had become so attached to the activity and excitement of army life that he regretted to give it up. But his business required attention, so he resigned his commission, came home. He was met at the station by a brass band and escorted to his house. Hildegard, waving a large silk flag, greeted him on the porch, and even as he kissed her, he felt with a sinking feeling of the heart that these 3 years had taken their toll. She was a woman of 40 now, with a faint skirmish line of gray hairs in her head. The sight depressed him. Up in his room he saw his reflection in the familiar mirror and went closer and examined his own face with anxiety, comparing it after a moment with a photograph of himself in uniform taken just before the war. "Good Lord," he said aloud. The process was continuing. There was no doubt of it. He looked now like a man of 30 instead of being delighted. He was uneasy. He was growing younger, and had hitherto hoped that once he reached a bodily age equivalent to his age in years, the grotesque phenomenon which had marked his birth would cease to function. He shuddered. His destiny seemed to him awful, incredible. When he came downstairs, Hildegard was waiting for him. She appeared annoyed, and he wondered if she had at last discovered that there was something amiss. It was with an effort to relieve the tension between them that he broached the matter at dinner, in what he considered a delicate way. "Well," he remarked lightly, "everybody says I look younger than ever." Hildegard regarded him with scorn. She sniffed. "Do you think it's anything to boast about?" "Well, I'm not boasting," he asserted uncomfortably. She sniffed again. "The idea," she said, and after a moment, "I should think you'd have enough pride to stop it." "How can I?" he demanded. "I'm not going to argue with you," she retorted. "But there's a right way of doing things and a wrong way. If you've made up your mind to be different from everyone else, I don't suppose I can stop you, but I really don't think it's very considerate."
2: "But, Hildegard, I can't help it."
1: "You can, too. You're simply stubborn. You think you don't want to be like anyone else. You always have been that way, and you always will be. But just think how it would be if everyone else looked at things as you do. What would the world be like?"
0: As this was an inane and unanswerable argument, Benjamin made no reply, and from that time on a chasm began to widen between them.
1: He wondered what possible fascination she had ever exercised over him.
0: To add to the breach, he found that as the new century gathered headway,
1: that his thirst for gaiety grew stronger. Never a party of any kind in the city of Baltimore, but he was there, dancing with the prettiest of the young married women, chatting with the most popular of the debutantes, and finding their company charming, while his wife, a dowager of evil omen, sat among the chaperones, now in haughty disapproval, and now following him with solemn, puzzled, and reproachful eyes. "Look," people would remark, "what a pity, a young fellow that age tied to a woman of 45. He must be 20 years younger than his wife." They had forgotten, as people invariably forget, that back in 1880 their mamas and papas had also remarked about this same ill-matched pair. Benjamin's growing unhappiness at home was compensated for by his many new interests. He took up golf and made a great success of it. He went in for dancing. In 1906 he was an expert at the Boston, and in 1908 he was considered proficient at the Maxine, while in 1909 his Castle Walk was the envy of every young man in town. His social activities, of course, interfered to some extent with his business, but then he had worked hard at wholesale hardware for 25 years and felt that he could soon hand it on to his son Roscoe, who had recently graduated from Harvard. He and his son, in fact, were often mistaken for each other. This pleased Benjamin. He soon forgot the insidious fear which had come over him on his return from the Spanish-American War, and grew to take a naive pleasure in his appearance. There was only one fly in the delicious ointment. He hated to appear in public with his wife. Hildegard was almost 50, and the sight of her made him feel absurd.
0: One September day in 1910, a few years after Roger Button and Company Wholesale Hardware had been handed over to young Roscoe Button, a man apparently about 20 years old, entered himself as a freshman at Harvard University in Cambridge. He did not make the mistake of announcing that he would never see 50 again, nor did he mention the fact that his son had been graduated from the same institution 10 years before. He was admitted and almost immediately attained a prominent position in the class, partially because he seemed a little older than the other freshmen, whose average age was about 18. But his success was largely due to the fact that in the football game with Yale he played so brilliantly, with so much dash, and with such a cold, remorseless anger, that he scored 7 touchdowns and 14 field goals for Harvard, and caused one entire 11 of Yale men to be carried singly away from the field, unconscious. He was the most celebrated man in college. Strange to say, in his third or junior year, he was scarcely able to make the team. Coaches said that he had lost weight, and it seemed to the more observant among them that he was not quite as tall as before. He made no touchdowns, indeed. He was retained on the team chiefly in hope that his enormous reputation would bring terror and disorganization to the Yale team. In his senior year, he did not make the team at all. He had grown so slight and frail that one day he was taken by some sophomores for freshmen, an incident which humiliated him terribly. He became known as something of a prodigy, a senior who was surely no more than 16, and he was often shocked at the worldliness of some of his classmates. His studies seemed harder to him. He felt that they were too advanced.
1: He heard his classmates speak of St. Midas, the famous preparatory school at which so many of them had prepared for college, and he determined after his graduation to enter himself at St. Midas, where the sheltered life among boys his own size would be more congenial to him. Upon his graduation in 1914, he went home to Baltimore with his Harvard diploma in his pocket. Hildegard was now residing in Italy, so Benjamin went to live with his son Roscoe. But though he was welcomed in a general way, there was obviously no heartiness in Roscoe's feeling toward him. There was even perceptible a tendency on his son's part to think that Benjamin was, as he moped about the house in adolescent mooniness, was somewhat in the way. Roscoe was married now and prominent in Baltimore life, and he wanted no scandal to creep out in connection with his family. Benjamin, no longer persona grata with the debutantes and younger college set, found himself much left done, except for the companionship of three or four 15-year-old boys in the neighborhood. His idea of going to St. Midas's school recurred to him. "Say," said Roscoe one day, "I've told you over and over that I want to go to prep school." "Well, go then," replied Roscoe shortly. The matter was distasteful to him, and he wished to avoid a discussion. "I can't go alone," said Benjamin helplessly. "You'll have to enter me and take me up there." "I haven't got time," declared Roscoe abruptly. His eye narrowed, and he looked uneasily at his father. "As a matter of fact," he added, "you better not go on with this business much longer. You better pull up short. You better, he paused, and his face crimsoned as he sought for words. "You better turn right around and start back the other way. This has gone too far to be a joke. It isn't funny any longer. You behave yourself." Benjamin looked at him on the verge of tears. "And another thing," continued Roscoe, "when visitors are in the house, I want you to call me Uncle. Not Roscoe, but Uncle. Do you understand? It looks absurd for a boy of 15 to call me by my first name. Perhaps you'd better call me Uncle all the time, so you get used to it." With a harsh look after his father, Roscoe turned away. At the termination of his interview, Benjamin wandered dismally upstairs and stared at himself in a mirror. He had not shaved for 3 months, but it could find nothing on his face but a faint white down, with which it seemed unnecessary to meddle. When he had first come home from Harvard, Roscoe had approached him with the proposition that he should wear eyeglasses and imitation whiskers glued to his cheeks, and it had seemed for a moment that the farce of his early years was to be repeated, but whiskers had itched and made him ashamed. He wept, and Roscoe had reluctantly relented. Benjamin opened a book of boys' stories, The Boy Scouts in Bimini Bay, and began to read. But he found himself thinking persistently about the war. American had joined the Allies' cause during the preceding month, and Benjamin wanted to enlist. But alas, 16 was the minimum age, and he did not look that old. His true age, which was 57, would have disqualified him anyway. There was a knock at the door, and a butler appeared with a letter bearing a large official legend in the corner and addressed to Mr. Benjamin Button. Benjamin tore it open eagerly and read the enclosure with delight. It informed him that many reserve officers who had served in the Spanish-American War were being called back into service with a higher rank, and it enclosed his commission as Brigadier General in the United States Army, with orders to report immediately. Benjamin jumped to his feet, fairly quivering with enthusiasm. This was what he had wanted. He seized his cap, and 10 minutes later he had entered a large tailoring establishment on Charles Street and asked in his uncertain treble to be measured for a uniform. "Want to play soldier, sonny?" demanded the clerk casually. Benjamin flushed. "Say, never mind what I want," he retorted angrily. "My name's Benjamin, and I live on Mount Vernon Place, so you know I'm good for it." "Well," admitted the clerk hesitantly, "if you're not, I guess your daddy is all right." Benjamin was measured, and a week later his uniform was completed. He had difficulty in obtaining the proper general's insignia because the dealer kept insisting to Benjamin that a nice VWCA badge would look just as well and be much more fun to play with. Saying nothing to Roscoe, he left the house one night and proceeded by train to Camp Mosby in South Carolina, where he was to command an infantry brigade. On a sultry April day, he approached the entrance to the camp, paid off the taxicab which had brought him from the station, and turned to the sentry on guard. "Get someone to handle my luggage," he said briskly. The sentry eyed him reproachfully. "Say," he remarked, "where you going with the general dud, sonny?" Benjamin, veteran of the Spanish-American War, whirled upon him with fire in his eye, but with, alas, a changing, treble voice.
3: "Come to attention,"
1: he tried to thunder. He paused for breath. Then suddenly he saw the sentry snap his heels together and bring his rifle to the present. Benjamin concealed a smile of gratification, but when he glanced around, his smile faded. It was not he who had inspired obedience, but an imposing artillery colonel who was approaching on horseback.
3: "Colonel!"
1: called Benjamin shrilly. The colonel came up, drew rein, and looked coldly down at him with a twinkle in his eye. "Whose little boy are you?" he demanded kindly.
3: "I'll soon darn well show you whose little boy I am,"
1: retorted Benjamin in a ferocious voice.
3: "And get down off that horse!"
1: The colonel roared with laughter. "You want him, eh, General?"
3: "Here!"
1: cried Benjamin desperately.
3: "Read this!"
1: And he thrust his commission toward the colonel. The colonel read it, his eyes popping from their sockets. "Where'd you get this?" he demanded, slipping the document into his own pocket.
3: "I got it from the government, as you'll soon find out."
1: "You come along with me," said the colonel with a peculiar look. "We'll go up to headquarters and talk this over. Come along." The colonel turned and began walking his horse in the direction of headquarters. There was nothing for Benjamin to do but to follow, with as much dignity as possible, meanwhile promising himself a stern revenge. But his revenge did not materialize. 2 days later, however, his son Roscoe materialized from Baltimore, hot and cross from a hasty trip, and escorted the weakling general, sans uniform, back to his home. In 1920, Roscoe Button's first child was born. During the attendant festivities, however, no one thought it the thing to mention that the little grubby boy, apparently about 10 years of age, who played around the house with lead soldiers and a miniature circus, was a new baby's own grandfather. No one disliked the little boy, whose fresh, cheerful face was crossed with just a hint of sadness, but to Roscoe Button, his presence was a source of torment. In the idiom of his generation, Roscoe did not consider the matter efficient. It seemed to him that his father, in refusing to look 60, had not behaved like a red-blooded he-man. This was Roscoe's favorite expression. But in a curious and perverse manner, indeed, to think about the matter for as much as a half an hour drove him to the edge of insanity. Roscoe believed that live wires should keep young, but carrying it out on such a scale was inefficient, and there Roscoe rested. 5 years later, Roscoe's little boy had grown old enough to play childish games with little Benjamin, under the supervision of the same nurse. Roscoe took them both to kindergarten on the same day, and Benjamin found that playing with little strips of colored paper, making mats and chains and curious and beautiful designs, was the most fascinating game in the world. Once he was bad and had to stand in the corner. Then he cried. But for the most part, there were gay hours in the cheerful room, with the sunlight coming in the windows and Miss Bailey's kind hand resting for a moment now and then in his tousled hair. Roscoe's son moved up into the first grade after a year, but Benjamin stayed on in the kindergarten. He was very happy. Sometimes when other tots talked about what they would do when they grew up, a shadow would cross his little face as if, in a dim, childish way, he relished that those were things in which he was never to share. The days flowed on monotonous content. He went back a third year to the kindergarten, but he was too little now to understand what the bright, shining strips of paper were for. He cried because the other boys were bigger than he, and he was afraid of them. Teacher talked to him, but though he tried to understand, he could not understand at all. He was taken from kindergarten. His nurse, Nana, in her starched gingham dress, became the center of his tiny world. On bright days, they walked in the park. Nana would point at a great gray monster and say, "Elephant," and Benjamin would say it after her. And when he was being undressed for bed that night, he would say it over and over aloud to her, "Elephant, elephant, elephant." Sometimes Nana let him jump on the bed, which was fun, because if you sat down exactly right, it would bounce you up on your feet again. And if you said, "Ah," for a long time while you jumped, you got a very pleasing broken vocal effect. He loved to take a big cane from the hat rack and go around hitting chairs and tables with it and saying, "Fight, fight, fight." When there were people there, the old ladies would cluck at him, which interested him, and the young ladies would try to kiss him, which he submitted to with mild boredom. And when the long day was done at 5 o'clock, he would go upstairs with Nana and be fed an oatmeal and nice, soft, mushy food with a spoon. There were no troublesome memories in his childish sleep. No token came to him of his brave days at college, of the glittering years when he flustered the hearts of many girls. There were only the white, safe walls of his crib, and Nana, and a man who came to see him sometimes, and a great big orange ball that Nana pointed at just before his twilight bed hour and called the sun. When the sun went, his eyes were sleepy. There were no dreams, no dreams to haunt him. The past, the wild charge at the head of his men up San Juan Hill, the first years of his marriage when he worked late into the summer dusk, down in the busy city for young Hildegard, whom he loved, the days before that when he sat smoking, far into the night in the gloomy old Button House on Monroe Street with his grandfather, all those had faded, like the substantial dreams from his mind, as though they had never been. He did not remember. He did not remember clearly whether the milk was warm or cool at his last feeding, or how the days passed. There was only his crib and Nana's familiar presence. And then he remembered nothing. When he was hungry, he cried. That was all. Through the noons and nights, he breathed, and over him there were soft mumblings and murmurings that he scarcely heard, and faintly differentiated smells and light and darkness. It was all dark, and his white crib and the dim faces that moved above him, and the warm, sweet aroma of the milk, faded out altogether from his mind.

Now, on historyradio.org, Stanley Lane Poole and J.D. Gerald Kelly take a look at the Siege of Malta in 1565. The reader is Brent George.

The Knights of Malta, 1565. When Sultan Suleiman reflected on the magnanimity which he had displayed toward the Knights of Rhodes in allowing them to depart in peace in 1522, his feelings must have resembled those of Doria when he thought of that inconsiderate release of Dragoo in 1543. Assuredly, the royal clemency had been ill rewarded. The knights had displayed a singular form of gratitude to the sparer of their lives. They had devoted themselves to him, indeed, but devoted themselves to his destruction. The cavaliers, whom Charles V suffered to perch on the glaring white rock of Malta in 1530, proved in no long time to be a pest as virulent and all-pervading as even Rhodes had harbored. 7 galleys they owned, and never more, but the 7 were royal vessels, splendidly armed and equipped, and each a match for 2 or 3 Turkish ships. Every year they cruised from Sicily to the Levant, and many a prize laden with precious store they carried off to Malta. The commerce of Egypt and Syria was in danger of annihilation. The Barbary corsairs, even Dragoo himself, shunned a meeting with the red galleys of the religion, or their black capitana, and the Turkish fleet, while holding undisputed sway over the Mediterranean, was not nimble enough to surprise the Maltese squadron in its rapid and calculable expeditions. Jean de la Valette Parisseau, general of the galleys, and afterwards Grand Master, Francis of Lorraine, Grand Prior of France, Romagas, Prince of Knights-Errant, scoured the seas in search of prey. They were as true pirates as ever weathered the white squall. The knights lived by plunder as much as any corsair, but they tempered their freebooting with chivalry and devotions. They were the protectors of the helpless and afflicted, and they preyed chiefly upon the enemies of the faith. Meanwhile, they built and built. Fort St. Elmo rose on the central promontory. Forts St. Michael and St. Angelo were strengthened. Bastions were skillfully planned, flanking angles devised, ravelins and cavaliers erected, ditches deepened, parapets raised, embrasures opened, and every device of 16th-century fortification as practiced by Master Evangelista, chief engineer of the order, was brought into use. For the knights knew that Suleiman lived and was mightier than ever. Their cruisers had wrought sad havoc among his subjects, and the Sultan would not long suffer the hornets of Rhodes to swarm at Malta. They lived in constant expectation of attack, and they spent all their strength and all their money in preparing for the day of the Sultan's revenge. At last the time came. Suleiman swore in his wrath that the miscreants should no longer defy him. He had suffered them to leave Rhodes as gentlemen of honor. He would consume them in Malta as one burns a nest of wasps. At the time of the siege of 1565, the city or fortress of Malta was situated not as Valletta now stands on the west, but on the east side of the Marsa or Great Harbor. To understand even the briefest narrative of one of the most heroic deeds of war that the world has seen, the position of the forts must be understood. See the plan. On the northern coast of the rocky island, a bold promontory or rugged tongue of land, Mount Sabaras, separates 2 deep bights or inlets. The eastern of these was called Marsa Musae, or Middle Port, but was unoccupied and without defenses at the time of the siege, except that the guns of St. Elmo, the fortress at the point of the Sabaras promontory, commanded its mouth. The Marsa Kebir, or simply La Marsa, the Great Port, was the chief stronghold of the knights. Here, 4 projecting spits of rock formed smaller harbors on the western side. The outermost promontory, the Point de Forche, separated the Port de La Renelle, or La Arenella, from the open sea. Cape Salvador divided the Arenella from the English harbor. The Berg, the main fortress and capital of the place, with Fort St. Angelo at its point, shot out between the English harbor and the harbor of the galleys. And the Isle of Losango
joined by a sandy isthmus to the mainland and crowned by Fort St. Michael, severed the galley harbor from that of La Sangle. All round these inlets, high hills dominated the ports. Behind Fort St. Elmo, the Sabaras climbed steeply to a considerable height. Behind the Arenella and the English harbor rose Mount Salvador, Calcara, and further back, the heights of St. Catherine. The Berg and Fort St. Michael were overtopped by the heights of St. Margaret, whilst the Conradin Plateau looked down upon the head of the Marsa and the harbor of La Sangle. To modern artillery and engineering, the siege would have been easy, despite the rocky hardness of the ground, since the knights had not had time to construct those fieldworks upon the surrounding heights which were essential to the safety of the forts. Even to the skilled but undeveloped artillery of the Turks, the destruction of Malta ought not to have been either a difficult or lengthy operation had they begun at the right place. To those who were acquainted with the ground, who had heard of the siege of Rhodes and knew that the Turks were not less but more formidable in 1565 than in 1522, the issue of the struggle must have appeared inevitable when the huge Ottoman fleet hove in view on the 18th of May, 1565. 180 vessels, of which two-thirds were galleys royal, carried more than 30,000 fighting men. The pick of the Ottoman army, tried janissaries and sipahis, horsemen from Thrace, rough warriors from the mountains of Anatolia, eager volunteers from all parts of the Sultan's dominions, Mustafa Pasha, who had grown old in the wars of his master, commanded on land, and Piali was admiral of the fleet. Dragut was to join them immediately, and the Sultan's order was that nothing should be done till he arrived. The knights had not remained ignorant of the preparations that were making against them. They sent to all Europe for help, and the Pope gave money and Spain promises. The Viceroy of Sicily would send Spanish reinforcements by the 15th of June. They worked unceasingly at their defenses and did all that men could do to meet the advancing storm. All told, they mustered but 700 knights and between 8,000 and 9,000 mercenaries of various nations, but chiefly Maltese, who could only be trusted behind walls. The order was fortunate in its grandmaster, Jean de Valette, born in 1494, a knight of St. John before he was of age, and a defender of Rhodes 43 years ago, though now an old man, retained to the full the courage and generalship which had made his career as commander of the galleys memorable in the annals of Mediterranean wars. He had been a captive among the Turks, and knew their languages and their modes of warfare, and his sufferings had increased his hatred of the infidel. A tall, handsome man, with an air of calm resolution, he communicated his iron nerve to all his followers. Cold and even cruel in his severity, he was yet devoutly religious and passionately devoted to his order and his faith. A true hero, but of the reasoning, merciless, bigoted sort, not the generous, reckless enthusiast who inspires by sympathy and glowing example. When he knew that the day of trial was at a hand, Jean de Valette assembled the order together and bade them first be reconciled with God and one another, and then prepare to lay down their lives for the faith they had sworn to defend. Before the altar, each knight forswore all enmities, renounced all pleasures, buried all ambitions, and joining together in the sacred fellowship of the Supper of the Lord, once more dedicated their blood to the service of the cross. At the very outset, a grave mischance befell the Turks. Dragut was a fortnight late at the rendezvous. His voice would have enforced Piali's advice to land the entire force and attack the Berg and St. Michael from the heights behind. Mustafa, the Seraskier, was determined to reduce the outlying fort of St. Elmo on the promontory of Sabaras before attacking the main position, and accordingly landed his men at his convenience from the Marsa Muset and laid out his earthworks on the land side of St. Elmo. He had not long begun when Ochiali arrived with 6 galleys from Alexandria, and on June 2nd came Dragut himself with a score or more galleys of Tripoli and Bona. Dragut saw at once the mistake that had been made, but saw also that to abandon the siege of St. Elmo would too greatly elate the knights. The work must go on,
and on it went with unexampled zeal. The little fort could hold but a small garrison, but the fort was a corps d'élite. De Broglio of Piedmont commanded it with 60 soldiers and was supported by Juan de Guaras, bailiff of the Negropont, a splendid old knight, followed by 60 more of the order and some Spaniards under Juan de la Cerda, a few hundred of men to meet 30,000 Turks, but men of no common mettle. They had not long to wait. The fire opened from 21 guns on the last day of May and continued with little intermission till June 23rd. The besiegers were confident of battering down the little fort in a week at most, but they did not know their foes. As soon as one wall crumbled before the cannonade, a new work appeared behind it. The first assault lasted 3 hours, and the Turks gained possession of the ravelin in front of the gate. So furious was the onset that the defenders sent to the Grand Master to tell him the position was untenable. They could not stand a second storming party. La Valette replied that if so, he would come and withstand it himself. St. Elmo must be held to keep the Turks back till reinforcements arrived. So, of course, they went on. Dragut brought up some of his largest yards and laid them like a bridge across the fosse. And a tremendous struggle raged for 5 terrible hours on Dragut's bridge. Again and again Mustafa marshaled his janissaries for the attack, and every time they were hurled back with deadly slaughter. As many as 4,000 Turks fell in a single assault. St. Elmo was little more than a heap of ruins, but the garrison still stood undaunted among the heaps of stones, each man ready to sell his life dearly for the honor of Our Lady and St. John. The Turks at last remedied the mistake they had made at the beginning. They had left the communication between St. Elmo and the harbor unimpeded, and reinforcements had frequently been introduced into the besieged fortress from the burg. On June 17th, the line of circumvallation was pushed to the harbor's edge, and St. Elmo was completely isolated. Yet this prudent precaution was more than outweighed by the heavy loss that accompanied its execution. For Dragut was struck down while directing the engineers, and the surgeons pronounced the wound mortal. With the cool courage of his nation, Mustafa cast a cloak over the prostrate form and stood in Dragut's place. 5 days later came the final assault. On the eve of June 23rd, after the cannonade had raged all the forenoon, and a hand-to-hand fight had lasted till the evening, when 2,000 of the enemy and 500 of the scanty garrison had fallen, the knights and their soldiers prepared for the end. They knew the Grand Master could not save them, that nothing could avert the inevitable dawn. They took the sacrament from each other's hands, and committing their souls to God, made ready to devote their bodies in the cause of His blessed Son. It was a forlorn and sickly remnant of the proudest chivalry the world has ever known that met the conquering Turks that June morning. Worn and haggard faces, pale with long vigils and open wounds, tottering frames that scarce could stand, some even for very weakness seated in chairs with drawn swords within the breach. But weary and sick, upright or seated, all bore themselves with unflinching courage, and every set face was read the resolve to die hard. The ghastly struggle was soon over. The weight of the Turkish column bore down everything in its furious rush. Knights and soldiers alike rolled upon the ground, every inch of which they had disputed to the last drop of their blood. Not a man escaped. Dragut heard of the fall of St. Elmo as he lay in his tent dying, and said his Moslem Nunc Dimittis with a thankful heart. He had been struck at the soldier's post of duty. He died with a shout of victory ringing in his ears, as every general would wish to die. His figure stands apart from all the men of his age, an admiral, the equal of Barbarossa, the superior of Doria, a general fit to marshal troops against any of the great leaders of the armies of Charles V. He was content with the eager rush of his life, and asked not for sovereignty or honors. Humane to his prisoners, a gay comrade, an inspiriting commander, a seaman every inch, Dragut is the most vivid and original personage among the corsairs. St. Elmo had fallen. But St. Angelo and St. Michael stood untouched. 300 knights of St. John and 1,300 soldiers had indeed fallen in the first, but its capture had closed the lives of 8,000 Turks. "If the child has cost us so dear," said Mustafa, "what will the parent cost?" The Turkish general sent a flag of truce to La Valette.
to propose terms of capitulation, but in vain. Mutual animosity had been worked to a height of indignant passion by a barbarous massacre of prisoners on both sides, each in view of the other. The Grand Master's first impulse was to hang the messenger of such foes. He thought better of it, and showed him the depth of the ditch that encircled the twin forts. "Let your janissaries come and take that," he said, and contemptuously dismissed him. A new siege now began. The forts on the east of La Marsa had been sorely drained to fill up the gaps in the garrison at St. Omo, and it was fortunate that Don Juan de Cardona had been able to send a reinforcement, though only of 600 men, under Melchior de Robles to the old town, whence they contrived to reach Fort St. Michael in safety. Even 600 men added materially to the difficulties of the siege, for, be it remembered, 600 men behind skillfully constructed fortifications may be worth 6,000 in the open. It was very hard for the besiegers to find cover. The ground was hard rock, and cutting trenches was extremely arduous work, and the noise of the picks directed the fire of the forts by night upon the sappers. Nevertheless, by July 5th, four batteries were playing upon St. Michael from the heights of St. Margaret and Conradin, while the guns of Fort St. Elmo opened from the other side, and soon a line of cannon on Mount Salvador dominated the English port. An attempt to bring a flotilla of gunboats into the harbor of the galleys failed, after a vigorous conflict between a party of Turkish swimmers who strove with axes to cut the chain that barred the port, and some Maltese who swam to oppose them, sword and teeth. The battle in the water ended in the flight of the Turks. 10 distinct general assaults were delivered with all the fury of janissaries against the stronghold. First, a grand assault by sea was ordered on July 15th. Three columns simultaneously advanced by night on Fort St. Michael. One landed in the Arenella and marched to attack the eastern suburb, La Bormula. The second came down from the heights of St. Margaret and made straight for the bastion defended by de Robles. The third advanced from Conradin on the southwest and assaulted the salient angle at the extreme point of the spit of land on which the fort was built. In vain, the Turks swarmed up the scaling ladders. Company after company was hurled down, a huddled mass of mangled flesh, and the ladders were cast off. Again the escalade began. The knights rolled huge blocks of masonry on the crowded throng below. When they got within arm's reach, the scimitar was no match for the long two-handed swords of the Christians. At all three points, after a splendid attack, which called forth all the finest qualities of the magnificent soldiery of Soliman the Great, the Turks were repulsed with terrible loss. The knights lost some of their bravest swords, and each one of them fought like a lion. But their dead were few compared with the unfortunate troops of Barbary, who had cut off their retreat by dismissing their ships, and were slaughtered or drowned in the harbor by hundreds. The water was red with their blood, and mottled with standards and drums and floating robes. Of prisoners, the Christians spared but two, and these they delivered over to the mob to be torn in pieces. After the assault by water came the attack by mines, but the result was no better, for the knights were no novices in the art of countermining, and the attempt to push on after the explosion ended in rushing into a trap. Mustafa, however, continued to work underground and ply his heavy artillery, with hardly a pause, upon the two extremities of the line of landward defenses, the bastion of de Robles and the bastion of Castile. Both were in ruins by the 27th of July, as Sali Reyes, son of Barbarossa's old comrade, satisfied himself by a reconnaissance pushed into the very breach. An assault was ordered for midday of August 2nd, when the Christians were resting after the toils of the sultry morning. 6,000 Turks advanced in absolute silence to Melchior de Robles's bastion. They had almost reached their goal when the shout of the sentry brought that gallant knight, readily awakened, to the breach, followed by Munatones and three Spanish arquebusiers. These five warriors held 26 janissaries and sipahis in check till reinforcements came, and they killed 15 of them. Their valor saved the fort. 4 hours longer the struggle lasted, till neither party could deal another blow in the raging August sun, and the Turks at last retired with a loss of 600 dead. Nothing daunted, the 7th of August saw them once more scaling the walls and rushing the breaches of the two bastions, this time with nearly 20,000 men. They poured over the ravelin, swarmed up the breach, and were on the point of carrying the fort.
All was nearly lost, and at that supreme moment, even the aged Grand Master, whose place was to direct, not to imperil his life, came down to the front of battle and used his sword and pike like a common soldier. 8 long hours they fought. 6 times came fresh reserves to the support of the Turks. The Christians were exhausted and had no reserves. 1 rush more and the place would be carried. Just then, a body of cavalry was seen riding down from the direction of the

vain Mustafa, in vain the king of Algiers shows them that the horsemen are but 200 of the old town garrison, with no army at all behind them. Panic, unreasoning and fatal as ever, seizes upon the troops. The foothold, won after 8 hours of furious fighting, is surrendered to a scare. Not a Turk stays to finish the victory. The lives of their 2,000 dead need not have been sacrificed. Still, Mustafa did not despair. He knew that the main defenses of the bastions had been destroyed. A few days more, a heavy cannonade, the explosion of a series of mines, which thousands of his sappers were preparing, would, he was certain, ensure the success of a final assault. The day came, August 20th, and Mustafa himself, in his coat of inlaid mail and robe of cramoisy, led his army forward, but a well-directed fire drove him into a trench, whence he emerged not till night covered its path. When at last he got back, he found his army in camp. Another assault had been repulsed. The next day they went up again to the fatal embrasures, and this time the failure was even more signal. Repeated repulses were telling on the spirits of the men, and the veteran janissaries went to their work with unaccustomed reluctance. Nevertheless, the trenches, cut in the hard rock, continued to advance slowly, and the cavalier behind the ravelin was taken after a severe struggle, just taken when Lavalette's mines blew the victorious assailants into the air. On the 30th, another well-planned assault was repelled. One more effort, a last and desperate attempt, was to be made on the 7th of September. But on the 5th, the news arrived that the Spanish Army of Relief had at length, after inconceivable delays and hesitations, actually landed on the island. The worn-out Turks did not wait to reconnoiter. They had borne enough. A retreat was ordered. The siege was abandoned. The works that had cost so much labor and blood were deserted, and there was a general stampede to the galleys. It is true, they landed again when they learnt that the relieving army numbered but 6,000 men, but their strength was departed from them. They tried to fight the relieving army, and then again they ran for the ships. The Spaniards cut them down like sheep, and of all that gallant armament, scarce 5,000 lived to tell the tale of those terrible 3 months in Malta. No more moving sight can be imagined than the meeting of the newcome brethren of the order and their comrades of St. Michael's Fort. The worn remnant of the garrison, all told, was scarcely 600 strong, and hardly a man was without a wound. The Grand Master and his few surviving knights looked like phantoms from another world. So pale and grisly were they, faint from their wounds, their hair and beard unkempt, their armor stained and neglected, as men must look who had hardly slept without their weapons for more than 3 memorable months. As they saw these gaunt heroes, the rescuers burst into tears. Strangers clasped hands and wept together with the same overpowering emotion that mastered relievers and relieved when Havelock and Colin Campbell led the Highlanders into Lucknow. Never surely had men deserved more nobly the homage of mankind. In all history there is no record of such a siege, of such a disproportion in the forces, of such a glorious outcome. The Knights of Malta live forever among the heroes of all time.

You have just heard Stanley Lane Poole and J.D. Gerald Kelly on the Siege of Malta in 1565. The reader was Brant George. This is historyradio.org, a free radio stream, promoting knowledge of literature and history.

0: I read in the papers about the Freedom Train. I heard on the radio about the Freedom Train. I seen folks talking about the Freedom Train. Lord, I've been a-waiting for that Freedom Train.
1: Today, Destination Freedom tells the story of the noted poet and playwright Langston Hughes in a chapter entitled Shakespeare of Harlem.

0: He was a boy with a notebook and a habit of writing about trains. He was born poor in Joplin, Missouri. He hadn't seen his father in so long, he'd forgotten his face. He waited for the train to bring his father while he grew up back of the tracks in Kansas City, Cleveland, Buffalo, Chicago, Charleston, Joplin. He waited for the great day, even when he moved with his mother from town to town, from house to house, looking for cheaper rents in a wider world. He had been waiting 18 years for the sight of his father. Then a letter came. He tore it open, and the letter spoke to him.
1: My dear Langston, be ready to meet me today when my train comes through Cleveland. You will accompany me to Mexico for the summer. You're going to be free from poverty and poor people. Tell your mother. Signed, your father.
2: I'm going to be free.
0: He put the letter in his notebook with his stories and sketches. He was too happy to walk. He went running down Central Avenue. He ran into a restaurant where his mother worked. He got up to the counter and he waited while she called for orders.
3: Your order, please.
4: Hamburger. Nothing on it.
3: Plain hamburger.
5: Plain hamburger. Coming up.
1: Ham and rye, a cup of coffee.
3: Ham on rye, a cup of coffee.
5: Ham on rye, a cup of coffee.
2: Mother.
3: I'm busy, Langston. I told you not to come down here when I'm busy. Order, sir?
0: Coffee and donuts.
2: Mother, the letter came.
3: Langston, I told you. What letter?
2: The one I got from Father. He mentions you.
3: Mentions me? Mighty nice of him. What does he want?
2: Here, read it.
3: I won't touch it. What does he want?
2: He wants me to come with him to live on his ranch in Mexico.
3: Isn't that just like him? He wants to take you away from me.
2: Oh, no one could do that.
3: He couldn't, he would. He's waited until you're big enough to work and help earn a living. Until I've raised you and worked for you and put you through high school. Now he comes to help.
2: Is he that way?
3: He's worse than that. You're like him. You've got his ways. You've been waiting every morning for the train to bring him. I'm losing you.
2: You're not losing me. I just want to see what it's like to have a rich father. It's been a long time since you've seen him. Maybe he's changed, Ma. Maybe you like him. Maybe we three can get together.
3: You don't know what you're talking about.
2: Mother, the train will be in now. Let me bring him here.
3: You keep him out of my sight. You hear me?
2: I gotta go, Mother. Wish you'd change your mind.
0: I'm still waiting for that coffee and donuts.
3: Donuts and coffee.
5: Donuts and coffee.

0: While the waitress worked, her son went out to see if he could close the odd gap between father and mother. He held an image of his father in his head, an image of a wonderful, wealthy man who lived in a land where there was no color line, no rent falling due, just mountains and sunshine and air and freedom. He went through the train station looking for his image. No one fitted that dream. He looked until the crowd grew thin and then he gave up and walked toward home as he turned a corner.
1: Oh, watch where you're going, you clumsy clown. Are you blind?
2: I'm sorry.
0: The boy and the man passed each other, then together they looked back. The boy spoke.
2: Say, are you my father?
1: Are you Langston Hughes?
2: Yes, father.
1: Oh, then take your hands down. Don't make a public spectacle of yourself, pawing all over me.
2: Yes, father.
1: You got my letter? Are you ready to go? Have you packed your things?
2: Oh, I don't have anything else to pack. I'm ready.
1: Well, then come on. Don't stand there.
2: Oh, I can't go without mother's word. Aren't you going to talk to her?
1: Oh.
2: Don't you want to see her?
1: What is she doing?
2: She's working.
1: Working? Well, isn't that just like her? If she'd stayed with me, she wouldn't need to work. She wouldn't listen to me.
2: Will you talk to her now?
1: Maybe. Yes, maybe when she sees what I've become and what I'm going to make out of you, she'll come to her senses. Lead the way.
0: So the boy led his prodigal father into the little restaurant where his mother worked and waited for his mother to look around.
3: Wheat cakes and syrup, miss.
4: Wheat cakes and syrup!
5: Wheat cakes and syrup!
2: Mother, father's here to see you.
4: I see him. What's his order?
1: Now, Jan, I've been thinking. I've come back because I've been thinking about our son.
4: What's your order?
2: Ma, listen to him.
1: The boy'd be better off with me. I can give him what he can't get here. Now, if you know what's good for you, you'd come back to me, too.
2: Yes, Ma, maybe Dad's right. Let's all be together. What you say?
4: I said, what's your order?
1: Ham and eggs.
4: Eggs for ham!
5: Eggs for ham?
1: Langston, my train leaves in an hour. If you want freedom to grow up and make something of yourself, you'll catch it.
2: But what about Mother?
1: Decide without your mother. She dislikes the way I make my money. She's not a practical woman. Else she'd leave this garbage and poverty behind. The train leaves in an hour, I say. I'll be on it. Waitress, here's a quarter tip for you.
4: Cook! Take this quarter out and throw it in the garbage.
5: One quarter for the garbage!
2: Mother, what do you say? Shall I go with him?
4: You want to go. You still want to go.
2: I can't get a job in Cleveland. There's no work in Cleveland for me. I'll only stay a month in Mexico and...
4: Get out of my sight.
2: I won't go that way. Give me a good word.
4: Give you a good word. What good are you to anybody? I thought I'd brought you up with some fight and fire in your veins. But you've got fear in them. You were going to leave your mark on the world. Now you've grown. Go out on your own. Forget the way you grew up. Forget the promises of things to do and things to look into and things to fight for.
2: We can get that with Father.
4: Then you belong with him.
2: I don't know where I belong.
4: Then find out. Go follow the devil. Catch your train.
2: Give me the word. Is it all right with you?
4: Go on.
2: Give me the word, Ma.
4: I'll give you nothing. Take your books and your pencils and your promises. Go on. Catch your train.
5: Hey, waitress. How about some wheat cakes and bacon?
4: Wheat cakes and bacon.
5: Wheat cakes and bacon.
0: The boy sat a long time at the counter waiting for the good word. The word never came. The train did, and he was there to meet it.
1: So, you came without the old woman's blessings. You've got sense. You're a son after my own heart. Come along, get aboard.
2: Why didn't Mother want to come?
1: She's a woman who lives by hopes and promises. Hopes of what she wants to see here in the States. I know better. In a few days, you'll see something that'll make you forget all about your life here. Get aboard.
5: Aboard! Aboard!
0: The boy got on board. The train rolled across the fields and plains and sang out at night on its way to Mexico. It crossed the old Mississippi, and the boy with the notebook looked down at the muddy river flowing towards the heart of the South, and wrote down what he felt of rivers to show to his father. And the long ride seemed to settle questions inside him. Questions of who he was and where he wanted to go. And when the train crossed the border, a part of the boy was left behind in Cleveland, in Kansas, in rented rooms, in the streets. His father wanted that part.
1: You're starting a new life, Langston. It's time to stop daydreaming.
2: Have I been daydreaming?
1: Since the day you got off the train. All you've done is wander about the villages with a notebook in your hands, then up and down the streets with the Indians and the peons. You are the son of the wealthiest rancher in the region. You're not a Negro in the United States anymore. You keep away from the peons.
2: But I like them, Father. They were teaching me Spanish.
1: I'll do the teaching hereafter. Today, boy, we'll get down to business. We'll ride over the ranch, and I'll show you what your future will be. We'll start now.
2: Father.
1: Oh, yes, Langston?
2: Well, I wrote something I'd like for you to read. I want to talk to you about it.
1: What is it?
2: Well, it's little...
1: Well, what are you stammering for? If you've got nothing to say, close your mouth.
2: Yes, Father.
1: When there's something on your mind, say it. When there's nothing, be quiet. Now go saddle the horses. When you see what I've planned for you, you'll have something to talk about.
0: The boy put away his notebook and pencil. He saddled the horses. He was quiet while they rode up along the mountain passes until his father pulled up.
1: Oh, now, boy. Ah, we can see almost everything. There it is.
2: Is all of this yours?
1: Ah, there's more on the other side, the copper mines. Well, what do you think of it?
2: I've never seen anything so beautiful.
1: It brings in $1,000 a week. That's the beauty of it. Now do you see why I wanted you out of the United States? Your mother could have all this, and she left me to raise you to be a fighter, she says.
2: Is that why she left you?
1: Partly. You're 18, and we can talk man to man now. You know, I think it's best you study engineering in Switzerland for a few years. Then we'll exploit the mines here. Or maybe you'd do better running the ranch.
2: Father.
1: Yes?
2: I'm not going to be an engineer.
1: Oh? Well, perhaps not. I thought you had a liking for calculations, the way you carry that notebook around all day. I'm an easy man, Langston. As long as you pick a profession that'll make money, you'll find me a good father.
2: What I'm going to do, I don't think it'll make money.
1: Well, what will it do?
2: Well, it'll make people see things better and feel things more.
1: What on earth is that?
2: Poetry.
1: Poetry?
2: That's what I intend to write, Father.
1: Now, look, Langston. Don't play when I'm serious. I've thought this thing out. Now, look, when we get to Switzerland...
2: I'm not going to Switzerland. All I wanted to tell you... I'm going back to the United States. I'm going home.
1: What home?
2: My home.
1: Oh, you're out of your head. What have you got at home? What's there for a Negro in the States but Jim Crow and white-only jobs?
2: I'm going back.
1: For what? What have you and your mother got in your heads? I'm trying to save you, the way I saved myself. I got away from the segregation and the slums, and I've won a fortune. You can do the same. What's gotten into you?
2: Nothing. Except I'm lonely here.
1: Well, there are other wealthy ranchers with sons. You can associate with them.
2: I don't want to be with them. I'm going where my roots are.
1: Roots?
2: When I crossed the Mississippi, I got the feeling then of who I was and where I was going. I wrote it down. Will you read it?
1: You've got your mother in you.
2: I've got the river in me. When I crossed it, the words came to me that I have known rivers. I have known rivers ancient as the world and older than the flow of human blood in human veins. My soul has grown deep like the rivers. I bathed in the Euphrates when dawns were new. I built my hut near the Congo, and it lulled me to sleep. I looked upon the Nile and raised the pyramids above it. Oh, I heard the singing of the Mississippi when Abe Lincoln went down to New Orleans. And I've seen its muddy bosom turn all golden in the sunset. I have known rivers, ancient, dusky rivers. My soul has grown deep like the rivers.
0: The boy with the notebook got ready to get on the train, and the prodigal father cursed him.
1: Let this be the last time you call me father. I want no part of poets or fools. Mark my word, you'll go hungry and jobless at home. Oh, you'll be happy for a while. But there'll be streets you can't live on, jobs you can't get, restaurants you can't eat in, and hotels you can't sleep in. You'll never find a father who can give you the freedom I've given you.
6: Take your notebooks and your poems, and may the devil keep you.
0: The boy with the notebook took the curse and the train and went back over the bosom of the Mississippi. He crossed it and went to New York and rode the subway to Harlem and got off hungry for friends and stood wide-eyed in the sunshine while his people, black, brown, beige, white, walked by. He wanted to shake hands, to speak, to laugh, to talk.
2: Hey, hello. Hello, my name is Langston. What's yours?
7: Well, of all the fresh things, did you see that, Joe? Why don't you do something?
2: I just want to meet somebody. My name is...
8: Well, don't be showing me your teeth, Jack. I ain't no dentist. Go to the clinic. Oh, come on, babe.
2: I just want to talk to somebody. Oh, hello.
9: Well, what do you know, country? What's on your mind?
10: You looking for a place to stay, country?
2: Yeah.
10: You stay with me. I run on the railroad. Out 4 days, in three. I got plenty of room.
2: Thanks.
11: Hey, you ain't a bad guy, country. Ain't bad at all.
9: He's a little square, but I'll put his boots on.
11: Actually, honey, say, you all right, Jack? You come stay with me, huh?
2: Sure.
10: Hey, what's your name, fella?
2: Hughes. Langston Hughes.
9: Yeah, but I'm going to call him Shakespeare, on account of he's always scribbling something. Shakespeare, meet Smitty.
8: Yeah, give me some skin, Shakespeare. Howdy, boy. Oh, what you writing about?
2: Now have a drink.
8: Drown yourself, Jack. Drown yourself.
2: Hey, guy. Here's Shakespeare.
0: And they took him in, and he drowned himself in the people. He got lost in the sea of people. He took up his beat on the Harlem streets. His notebook was a fishing net, and it caught songs he heard.

0: He picked up a suicide note that said,
1: "The calm, cool face of the river asked me for a kiss."
0: And he wrote down an epitaph for a dead man.
2: "Tell all my mourners to mourn in red, 'cause there ain't no sense in my being dead."
0: And he saw good times roll and bad times crash about him. He came to the times his father had predicted. He came to the times when he was hungry, jobless, and when he wrote about the weather.
3: "This is earthquake weather. Honor and hunger walk lean together."
0: He looked for jobs to keep alive, and the words of the prodigal father came true. He found the restaurants he couldn't eat in, streets he couldn't live on, the hotels he couldn't sleep in. But one day he went to a jobber's office in Washington, D.C. to answer an ad he saw in the papers.
4: Excuse me, sir. Mister, I saw your ad in the paper. It said you wanted a hotel clerk.
5: You knew I can find one?
4: Well, in college I took quite a bit of bookkeeping, sir. I thought maybe I could fill the job.
5: You got good sense?
4: Well, I suppose.
5: Well, that ad said white clerk, didn't it? Said plain as day, white clerk.
4: Is that right?
5: That's right.
4: Well, I guess they won't hire me then. I'll shove off.
5: Oh, say.
4: Yeah?
5: You know, come to think of it, that hotel can use you.
4: Are you sure?
5: Why, sure. They need a busboy to handle the dishes. You go on over.
4: Thanks.
5: Oh, don't mention it. Just tell Smitty there. He's the head waiter. Tell him I sent you. You'll be stacking dishes in no time. Just tell him I sent you.
4: The jobber sent me over.
6: Oh, man, you got an easy job, sonny. No responsibilities to worry about whatsoever. Now, it's 7 days a week, 9 hours a day, and at $15 per, the pay ain't bad. Now, you start collecting dishes as soon as supper's over, and whatever you be, don't be slow.
0: He put aside the notebook while the plates piled high. He got to know the waiters, the cooks, the maids. But the net of his notebook caught less as the days wore on, and all the words of his father came before him. One day was like another, until he stopped in the lobby of the hotel to peer at a poster. He stood looking for a long time until the head waiter came.
6: "Langston, dinner's almost over. The tables need clearing. Now get ready for work. What you standing daydreaming about now?"
4: "I was looking at this poster. He's speaking here tonight."
6: "Who's he?"
4: "Rachel Lindsay."
6: "Oh, you know him? A friend of yours, maybe?"
4: "Oh, he writes poetry. I recognize his picture on the poster. You know, if I didn't work tonight, I could hear him."
6: "Not in this hotel. He's speaking before the governor's conference, can't you read? It's in the auditorium. They don't allow colored in the auditorium."
4: "I'd sure like to hear him."
6: "You're the oddest busboy I ever heard tell of. Oh, you'll see him all right, even before the conference, right in the dining room. All you gotta do is clean off his table. Look him dead in the eye. Now come on. You got a date with the dishes."
0: He kept his date with the dishes, and slowly an idea came to him that between poets there was a bond that cut across color lines and job lines. He worked over the tables, and when he came to one marked Rachel Lindsay, he took up the menu and carried it to the kitchen. He took out his pencil and wrote down the lines of a poem. He wrote down the lines of a poem that went,
7: "Democracy will not come today, this year, nor ever, through compromise and fear. I have as much right as the other fella has to stand on my 2 feet and own the land. I tire so of hearing people say, let things take their course. Tomorrow is another day. I do not need my freedom when I am dead. I cannot live on tomorrow's bread. Freedom is a strong seed planted in a great need. Listen, America, I live here too, and I want freedom just as you."
0: Then he signed his name and put the menu back on the table of Rachel Lindsay. He went home and slept like a rock, like he had thrown his last stone. Then he came back the next morning to the same job, the same hotel, But there was something that had changed the busboy's world. There were men around the doors. The head waiter was the first to see him.
8: There he is, boys. There's the man you guys want.
9: Say, is that Langston Hughes?
10: Yeah. Is that guy a poet?
9: He don't look like no poet to me. He don't look like nothing but a busboy.
11: If bad busboys make great poets, Shakespeare.
9: Hey, are you Langston Hughes?
11: Yes, yeah. Who are you?
9: Well, I'm from the Journal, Mr. Hughes. Mind posing for a picture?
10: Yeah, you mind stepping back so I can get your feet in there? Thank you.
11: Hey, Smitty, what's the matter? What's going on, Smitty? What did I do?
12: You did plenty. Ain't you read the paper?
11: Oh, I haven't had time.
12: Look here. Your name's in them all. Right up top. Big story says Rachel Lindsay read your poem to the governor. See? Rachel Lindsay discovers busboy poet.
10: Now, Mr. Hughes, tell me in your own words, does Stacking Dishes inspire you to write poetry or vice versa?
9: The Journal's running your exclusive story, Mr. Hughes. Did your father like poetry or was it your mother?
10: Hey,
9: wait a minute, fellas. Hey, what are you thinking of?
10: Hey, wait a minute.
12: That's enough, boys. That's enough. Give him that. He's still got a lot of dishes to stack, and I don't want him too weak to work.
10: Now, that's enough, boys. That's enough.
12: There now. I'll give you time to breathe.
4: Yeah. Thanks for pulling me in, you Smitty.
12: Sure, sure. To think all this time I've been pushing a poet around.
4: He was looking for you. He?
12: Yeah, this Lindsay guy came back and left a letter for you.
4: What's it say?
12: Yours. You read it.
4: Yeah.
0: He opened the letter, kind of shaking. He opened it and the letter spoke.
13: Dear Langston, do you mind if I call you my son? Most young poets call me father, and I want you in my family. You said it right. Earthquake weather has come down on the world. Most men are not free. Honor and hunger do go together. I want all my sons to wake up the world. We poets, even when not born of the common people, must speak for the common people. Speak loud, son. Speak the truth and scare hell out of the devil. And when you see freedom coming, catch it like you catch a train, and let no passengers be Jim Crowed. Affectionately, your father, Rachel Lindsay.
0: There was a new joy in the heart of the boy with the notebook, and he carried it with him now wherever he went, and he slipped into it whatever he wrote. He wrote of many things, of blues, of women, of people and places. He was read in every country where books were printed. He went back to his habit of writing about trains. When he heard about the Freedom Train, he wrote of it.
7: I read in the papers about the Freedom Train. I heard on the radio about the Freedom Train. I seen folks talking about the Freedom Train. Lord, I've been a-waiting for that Freedom Train. Down south in Dixie, only train I see's got a Jim Crow car set aside for me. I hope there ain't no Jim Crow cars on the Freedom Train. No backdoor entrance to the Freedom Train. No white folks only on the Freedom Train. I'm gonna check up on this Freedom Train. Who's the engineer on the Freedom Train? Can a coal black man drive the Freedom Train? Is there ballot boxes on the Freedom Train? Do colored folks vote on the Freedom Train? Somebody, tell me about this Freedom Train. If my children ask me, Daddy, please explain why there's Jim Crow cars on the Freedom Train. What shall I tell my children? You tell me, 'cause freedom ain't freedom if a man ain't free. But maybe they explains it on the Freedom Train. When that train goes steaming through South Carolina, will them Greenville leeches pay it any mind? Or that 12-man jury that let them loose turn their heads and spit tobacco juice? When my old grandmother in Atlanta, 83 in black, gets in line to see the Freedom Train, will some white man yell, get back! Negro's got no business on the Freedom Train. But, mister, I thought it were the Freedom Train. Her grandson's name was Jimmy. He died in Anzio. He died for real. It wasn't no show.
14: this freedom that they are carrying on this freedom train, is it for real or just a show again? Jimmy wants to know about this freedom train. Will his freedom train come zooming down the track, gleaming in the sunlight for white and black? No stopping at no stations marked colored white. Just stopping in the country, in the wide open air, where there never was no Jim Crow signs nowhere, no welcoming committees, nor politicians of note, no mayors and such for which colored can't vote. Nary a sign of a color line. For the freedom train will be yours and mine. Then, maybe from their graves in Anzio, the GIs who fought will say, we wanted it so. Black men and white will say, ain't it fine? At home they've got a train that's yours and mine. Then I'll shout glory for the freedom train. I'll holler, blow your whistle, freedom train. Thank God Almighty, here's the freedom train. We'll all get aboard our freedom train.
0: The boy with a notebook wrote down his poem and caught the train. And so, Shakespeare went back to his beat in Harlem.

You have just heard Destination Freedom's dramatization of Shakespeare of Harlem, the story of Langston Hughes. Langston Hughes was played by Fred Pinkard. Others in the cast were Janice Kingslow, Louise Pruitt, Oscar Brown, Charles Mountain, Sherman Marks, and Les Spears.

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Old King Hrothgar built for himself a great palace, covered with gold, with benches all round outside and a terrace leading up to it. It was bigger than any hall men had ever heard of, and there Hrothgar sat on his throne to share with men the good things God had given him. A band of brave knights gathered round him, all living together in peace and joy. But there came a wicked monster, Grendel, out of the moors. He stole across the fens in the thick darkness and touched the great iron bars of the door of the hall, which immediately sprang open. Then, with his eyes shooting out flame, he spied the knights sleeping after battle. With his steel fingernails, the hideous fiend seized 30 of them in their sleep. He gave yells of joy and sped as quick as lightning across the moors to reach his home with his prey. When the knights awoke, they raised a great cry of sorrow, whilst the aged king himself sat speechless with grief. None could do battle with the monster. He was too strong, too horrible for any one to conquer. For 12 long years, Grendel warred against Hrothgar. Like a dark shadow of death, he prowled round about the hall and lay in wait for his men on the misty moors. One thing he could not touch, and that was the king's sacred throne. Now there lived in a far-off land a youngster called Beowulf, who had the strength of 30 men. He heard of the wicked deeds of Grendel and the sorrow of the good King Hrothgar, so he had made ready a strong ship, and with 14 friends set sail to visit Hrothgar, as he was in need of help. The good ship flew over the swelling ocean like a bird, till in due time the voyagers saw shining white cliffs before them. Then they knew their journey was at an end. They made fast their ship, grasped their weapons, and thanked God they had had an easy voyage. Now the coast guard spied them from a tower. He set off to the shore, riding on horseback and brandishing a huge lance. "Who are you?" he cried, bearing arms and openly landing here. "I am bound to know from whence you come before you make a step forward. Listen to my plain words and hasten to answer me." Beowulf made answer that they came as friends to rid Hrothgar of his wicked enemy Grendel, and at that the coast guard led them on to guide them to the king's palace. Downhill they ran together with a rushing sound of voices and armed tread, until they saw the hall shining like gold against the sky. The guard bade them go straight to it, then, wheeling round on his horse, he said, "It is time for me to go. May the Father of all keep you in safety. For myself, I must guard the coast." The street was paved with stone, and Beowulf's men marched along, following it to the hall, their armor shining in the sun and clanging as they went. They reached the terrace, where they set down their broad shields. Then they seated themselves on the bench, while they stacked their spears together and made themselves known to the herald. Hrothgar speedily bade them welcome. They entered the great hall with measured tread, Beowulf leading the way. His armor shone like a golden network, and his look was high and noble as he said, "Hail, O king! To fight against Grendel single-handed have I come. Grant me this, that I may have this task alone, I and my little band of men. I know that the terrible monster despises weapons, and therefore I shall bear neither sword nor shield nor buckler. Hand to hand I will fight the foe, and death shall come to whomsoever God wills. If death overtakes me, then will the monster carry away my body to the swamps. So care not for my body, but send my armor to my king. My fate is in God's hands." Hrothgar loved the youth for his noble words, and bade him and his men sit down to the table and merrily share the feast, if they had a mind to do so. As they feasted, a minstrel sang with a clear voice. The queen, in cloth of gold, moved down the hall and handed the jeweled cup of mead to the king and all the warriors, old and young. At the right moment, with gracious words, she brought it to Beowulf. Full of pride and high purpose,
The youth drank from the splendid cup and vowed that he would conquer the enemy or die. When the sun sank in the west, all the guests arose. The king bade Beowulf guard the house and watch for the foe. "Have courage," he said. "Be watchful. Resolve on success. Not a wish of yours shall be left unfulfilled if you perform this mighty deed." Then Beowulf lay down to rest in the hall, putting off from him his coat of mail, helmet, and sword. Through the dim night, Grendel came stealing. All slept in the darkness, all but one. The door sprang open at the first touch that the monster gave it. He trod quickly over the paved floor of the hall. His eyes gleamed as he saw a troop of kinsmen lying together asleep. He laughed as he reckoned on sucking the life of each one before day broke. He seized a sleeping warrior and in a trice that crunched his bones. Then he stretched out his hand to seize Beowulf on his bed. Quickly did Beowulf grip his arm. He stood up full length and grappled with him with all his might, till his fingers cracked as though they would burst. Never had Grendel felt such a grip. He had a mind to go, but could not. He roared, and the hall resounded with his yells as up and down he raged, with Beowulf holding him in a fast embrace. The benches were overturned, the timbers of the hall cracked, the beautiful hall was all but wrecked. Beowulf's men had seized their weapons and thought to hack Grendel on every side, but no blade could touch him. Still Beowulf held him by the arm, his shoulder cracked, and he fled, wounded to death, leaving hand, arm, and shoulder in Beowulf's grasp. Over the moors, into the darkness, he sped as best he might, and to Beowulf was the victory. Then in the morning, many a warrior came from far and near. Riding in troops, they tracked the monster's path, where he had fled, stricken to death. In a dismal pool, he had yielded up his life. Racing their horses over the green turf, they reached again the paved street. The golden roof of the palace glittered in the sunlight. The king stood on the terrace and gave thanks to God. "I have had much woe," he said, "but this lad, through God's might, has done the deed that we, with all our wisdom, could not do. Now I will heartily love you, Beowulf, as if you were my son. You shall want for nothing in this world, and your fame shall live forever." The palace was cleansed, the walls hung anew with cloth of gold, the whole palace was made fair and straight, for only the roof had been left altogether unhurt after the fight. A merry feast was held. The king brought forth out of his treasures a banner, helmet, and mail coat. These he gave to Beowulf, but more wonderful than all was a famous sword handed down to him through the ages. Then 8 horses with golden cheek plates were brought within the court. One of them was saddled with King Hrothgar's own saddle, decorated with silver. Hrothgar gave all to Beowulf, bidding him enjoy them well. To each of Beowulf's men he gave rich gifts. The minstrels sang. The queen, beautiful and gracious, bore the cup to the king and Beowulf. To Beowulf she too gave gifts, mantle and bracelets and collar of gold. "Use these gifts," she said, "and prosper well. As far as the sea rolls, your name shall be known." Great was the joy of all till evening came. Then the hall was cleared of benches and strewn with bed. Beowulf, like the king, had his own bower this night to sleep in. The nobles lay down in the hall. At their heads they set their shields and placed ready their helmets and their mail coats. Each slept, ready in an instant to do battle for his lord. So they sank to rest, little dreaming what deep sorrow was to fall on them. Hrothgar's men sank to rest, but death was to be the portion of one. Grendel the monster was dead, but Grendel's mother still lived. Furious at the death of her son, she crept to the great hall and made her way in, clutched an earl, the king's dearest friend, and crushed him in his sleep. Great was the uproar, though the terror was less than when Grendel came. The knights leapt up, sword in hand.
The witch hurried to escape. She wanted to get out with her life. The aged king felt bitter grief when he heard that his dearest friend was slain. He sent for Beowulf, who, like the king, had had his own sleeping bower that night. The youth stood before Hrothgar and hoped that all was well. "Do not ask if things go well," said the sorrowing king. "We have fresh grief this morning. My dearest friend and noblest knight is slain. Grendel you yourself destroyed through the strength given you by God, but another monster has come to avenge his death. I have heard the country folk say that there were two huge fiends to be seen stalking over the moors, one like a woman, as near as they could make out. The other had the form of a man, but was huger far. It was he they called Grendel. These two haunt a fearful spot, a land of untrodden bogs and windy cliffs. A waterfall plunges into the blackness below, and twisted trees with gnarled roots overhang it. An unearthly fire is seen gleaming there night after night. None can tell the depth of the stream. Even a stag hunted to death will face his foes on the bank rather than plunge into those waters. It is a fearful spot. You are our only hope. Dare you enter this horrible haunt?" Quick was Beowulf's answer. "Sorrow not, O king. Rouse yourself quickly and let us track the monster. Each of us must look for death, and he who has the chance should do mighty deeds before it comes. I promise you, Grendel's kin shall not escape me, if she hide in the depths of the earth or of the ocean." The king sprang up gladly, and Beowulf and his friends set out. They passed stony banks and narrow gullies, the haunts of goblins. Suddenly they saw a clump of gloomy trees overhanging a dreary pool. A shudder ran through them, for the pool was blood red. All sat down by the edge of the pool, while the horn sounded a cheerful blast. In the water were monstrous sea snakes, and on jutting points of land were dragons and strange beasts. They tumbled away full of rage at the sound of the horn. One of Beowulf's men took aim at a monster with his arrow and pierced him through, so that he swam no more. Beowulf was making ready for the fight. He covered his body with armor, lest the fiend should clutch him. On his head was a white helmet, decorated with figures of boars worked in silver. No weapon could hurt it. His sword was a wonderful treasure, with an edge of iron. It had never failed anyone who had needed it in battle. "Be like a father to my men if I perish," said Beowulf to Hrothgar, "and send the rich gifts you have given me to my king. He will see that I had good fortune while life lasted. Either I will win fame, or death shall take me." He dashed away, plunging headlong into the pool. It took nearly the whole day before he reached the bottom, and while he was still on his way, the Water Witch met him. For 100 years she had lived in those depths. She made a grab at him and caught him in her talons, but his coat of mail saved him from her loathsome fingers. Still, she clutched him tight and bore him in her arms to the bottom of the lake. He had no power to use his weapons, though he had courage enough. Water beasts swam after him and battered him with their tusks. Then he saw that he was in a vast hall where there was no water, but a strange, unearthly glow of firelight. At once the fight began, but the sword would not fight. It failed its master in his need. For the first time its fame broke down. Away Beowulf threw it in anger, trusting to the strength of his hands. He cared nothing for his own life, for he thought but of honor. He seized the witch by the shoulder and swayed her so that she sank on the pavement. Quickly she recovered and closed in on him. He staggered and fell, worn out. She sat on him and drew her knife to take his life, but his good mail coat turned the point. He stood up again, and then truly God helped him, for he saw among the armor on the wall an old sword of huge size, the handiwork of giants. He seized it and smote with all his might
so that the witch gave up her life. His heart was full of gladness and light, calm and beautiful as that of the sun, filled the hall. He scanned the vast chamber and saw Grendel lying there dead. He cut off his head as a trophy for King Hrothgar, whose men the fiend had killed and devoured. Now those men, who were seated on the banks of the pool, watching with Hrothgar, saw that the water was tinged with blood. Then the old men spoke together of the brave Beowulf, saying they feared they would never see him again. The day was waning fast, so they and the king went homeward. Beowulf's men stayed on, sick at heart, gazing at the pool. They longed, but did not expect, to see their lord and master. Under the depths, Beowulf was making his way to them, the magic sword melted in his hand like snow in sunshine. Only the hilt remained, so venomous was the fiend that had been slain therewith. He brought nothing more with him than the hilt and Grendel's head. Up he rose through the waters where the furious sea-beast before had chased him. Now not one was to be seen. The depths were purified when the witch lost her life. So he came to land, bravely swimming, bearing his spoils. His men saw him, they thanked God, and ran to free him of his armor. They rejoiced to get sight of him, sound and whole. Now they marched gladly through the highways to the town. It took four of them to carry Grendel's head. On they went, all 14, their captain glorious in their midst. They entered the great hall, startling the king and queen as they sat at meat with the fearful sight of Grendel's head. Beowulf handed the magic hilt to Hrothgar, who saw that it was the work of giants of old. He spake to Beowulf while all held their peace, praised him for his courage, said that he would love him as his son, and bade him be a help to mankind, remembering not to glory in his own strength, for he held it from God, and death without more ado might subdue it altogether. Many, many treasures, he said, must pass from me to you to-morrow, but now rest and feast. Gladly Beowulf sat down to the banquet, and well he liked the thought of rest. When day dawned, he bade the king farewell with noble words, promising to help him in time of need. Hrothgar, with tears and embraces, let him go, giving him fresh gifts of hoarded jewels. He wept, for he loved Beowulf well, and knew he would never see him any more. The coast guard saw the gallant warriors coming, bade them welcome, and led them to their ship. The wind whistled in the sails, and a pleasant humming sound was heard as the good ship sped on her way. So Beowulf returned home, having done mighty deeds and gained great honor. In due time Beowulf himself became king, and well he governed the land for 50 years. Then trouble came. A slave, fleeing from his master, stumbled by an evil chance into the den of a dragon. There he saw a dazzling hoard of gold, guarded by the dragon for 300 winters. The treasure tempted him, and he carried off a tankard of gold to give to his master to make peace with him. The dragon had been sleeping. Now he awoke and sniffed the scent of an enemy along the rock. He hunted diligently over the ground. He wanted to find the man who had done the mischief in his sleep. In his rage, he swung around the treasure mound, dashing into it now and again to seek the jewel tankard. He found it hard to wait until evening came, when he meant to avenge with fire the loss of his treasure. Presently the sun sank, and the dragon had his will. He set forth, burning all the cheerful homes of men. His rage was felt far and wide. Before dawn he shot back again to his dark home, trusting in his mound and in his craft to defend himself. Now Beowulf heard that his own home had been burnt to the ground. It was a great grief to him, almost making him break out in a rage against Providence. His breast heaved with anger. He meant to rid his country of the plague and to fight the dragon single-handed.
He would have thought it shame to seek him with a large band, he who, as a lad, had killed Grendel and his kin. As he armed for the fray, many thoughts filled his mind. He remembered the days of his youth and manhood. "I fought many wars in my youth," he said, "and now that I am aged and the keeper of my people, I will yet again seek the enemy and do famously." He bade his men await him on the mountainside. They were to see which of the two would come out alive out of the tussle. There the aged king beheld where a rocky archway stood, with a stream of fire gushing from it. No one could stand there and not be scorched. He gave a great shout, and the dragon answered with a hot breath of flame. Beowulf, with drawn sword, stood well up to his shield when the burning dragon, curved like an arch, came headlong upon him. The shield saved him but little. He swung up the sword to smite the horrible monster, but its edge did not bite. Sparks flew around him on every side. He saw that the end of his days had come. His men crept away to the woods to save their lives. One and only one, Wiglaf by name, sped through the smoke and flame to help his lord. "My lord Beowulf," he cried, "with all your might defend life, I will support you to the utmost." The dragon came on in fury. In a trice the flames consumed Wiglaf's shield, but nothing daunted, he stepped under the shelter of Beowulf's, as his own fell in ashes about him. The king remembered his strength of old, and he smote with his sword with such force that it stuck in the monster's head, while splinters flew all around. His hand was so strong that, as men used to say, he broke any sword using it, and was none the worse for it. Now, for the third time, the dragon rushed upon him and seized him by the neck with his poisonous fangs. Wiglaf, with no thought for himself, rushed forward, though he was scorched with the flames, and smote the dragon lower down than Beowulf had done. With such effect the sword entered the dragon's body that from that moment the fire began to cease. The king, recovering his senses, drew his knife and ended the monster's life. So these two together destroyed the enemy of the people. To Beowulf, that was the greatest moment of his life, when he saw his work completed. The wound that the dragon had given him began to burn and swell, for the poison had entered it. He knew that the tale of his days was told. As he rested on a stone by the mound,

to my son had God granted me one. I have ruled this people 50 years, and no king has dared attack them. I have held my own with justice, and no friend has lost his life through me. Though I am sick with deadly wounds, I have comfort in this. Now go quickly, beloved Wiglaf. Show me the ancient wealth that I have won from my people, the gold and brilliant gems, that I may then contently give up my life. Quickly did Wiglaf enter the mound at the bidding of his master. On every side he saw gold and jewels and choice vases, helmets and bracelets, and overhead a marvelous banner, all golden, gleaming with light, so that he could scan the surface of the floor and see the curious treasured hoards. He filled his lap full of golden cups and platters, and also took the brilliant banner. He hastened to return with his spoils, wondering with pain if he should find his king still alive. He bore his treasures to him, laid them on the ground, and again sprinkled him with water. "I thank God," said the dying king, "that I have been permitted to win this treasure from my people. Now they will have all that they need, but I cannot be any longer here. Bid my men make a lofty mound on the headland overlooking the sea, and there place my ashes. In time to come, men shall call it Beowulf's Barrow. It shall tower aloft to guide sailors over the stormy seas." The brave king took from his neck his golden collar, took his helmet and his coronet, and gave them to his true knight, Wiglaf. "Fate has swept all my kinsmen away," said he, "and now I must follow them." That was his last word, as his soul departed from his bosom to join the company of the just. Of all kings in the world, he was, said his men, the gentlest to his knights, and the most desirous of honor.

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1: Yes?
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0: Ah, that's the man. Do you know anything about him?
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0: In old King Tut-Tut-Tut on common day, beneath the tropic skies,
1: King Tut-Tut-Tut was very wise.
0: Now old King Tut-Tut-Tut was always gay. Cleopatra, she sat upon his knee.
1: That's where she sat.
0: The girls would dance for him, and every move a tree. 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

0: the gold and silverware that they found hidden there
1: was from hotels of every land and clime.
0: While going through his drawer robe, they found up in his sleeve
1: the first of letter Adam wrote to Eve.
0: You know, King, cut, cut, cut, on common days, the dancers then in style
1: would even make the old thing smile.
0: You know, King, cut, cut, cut, on common days, on the desert sands, old King Tut, his band
1: played while maidens played.
0: They danced, all old King Tut, neat moonlit skies so warm. They wore such happy smiles and were in perfect form.
1: They danced for him both fat and thin. He didn't care a darn what shape they were in.
0: You know, King Tut, Tut, Tut, King Tubby's day. You know, King Tut, Tut, Tut, on common day. There was no Mr. Hines
1: with 57 different kinds.
0: You know, King Tut, Tut, Tut, on common day. Peaches of that land, they were never canned.
1: Pears loved anywhere.
0: White Sam from Alabama would not run 1, 2, 3. Oh, what a mark he'd be for old Mark Anthony.
1: Why, Valentino, as a sheep, he wouldn't last a half a week.
0: You know, King Tut, Tut, Tut, Tut, Tut, Tut.
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0: In the fall, the war was always there, but we did not go to it anymore. It was cold in the fall in Milan, and the dark came very early. Then the electric lights came on, and it was pleasant along the streets, looking in the windows. There was much game hanging outside the shops, and the snow powdered in the fur of the foxes, and the wind blew their tails. The deer hung stiff and heavy and empty, and small birds blew in the wind, and the wind turned their feathers. It was a cold fall, and the wind came down from the mountains. We were all at the hospital every afternoon, and there were different ways of walking across the town through the dusk to the hospital. Two of the ways were alongside canals, but they were long. Always, though, you crossed a bridge across a canal to enter the hospital. There was a choice of three bridges. On one of them, a woman sold roasted chestnuts. It was warm, standing in front of her charcoal fire, and the chestnuts were warm afterward in your pocket. The hospital was very old and very beautiful, and you entered through a gate and walked across a courtyard and out a gate on the other side. There were funerals usually starting from the courtyard. Beyond the old hospital were the new brick pavilions, and there we met every afternoon, and were all very polite and interested in what was the matter, and sat in the machines that were to make so much difference. The doctor came up to the machine where I was sitting and said, "What do you like best to do before the war? Did you practice a sport?" I said, "Yes, football." "Good," he said. "You will be able to play football again better than ever." My knee did not bend, and the leg dropped straight from the knee to the ankle without a cath, and the machine was to bend the knee and make it move, as in riding a tricycle. But it did not bend yet, and instead the machine lurched when it came to the bending part. The doctor said, "That all will pass. You are a fortunate young man. You will play football again like a champion." In the next machine was a major who had a little hand like a baby's. He winked at me when the doctor examined his hand, which was between two leather straps that bounced up and down and flapped the stiff fingers, and said, "And will I too play football, Captain Doctor?" He had been a very great fencer, and before the war, the greatest fencer in Italy. The doctor went to his office in a back room and brought a photograph, which showed a hand that had been withered almost as small as the major's, before it had taken a machine course, and after was a little larger. The major held the photograph with his good hand and looked at it very carefully. "No wound?" he asked. "An industrial accident," the doctor said. "Very interesting, very interesting," the major said, and handed it back to the doctor. "You have confidence?" "No," said the major. There were three boys who came each day who were about the same age as I. They were all three from Milan, and one of them was to be a lawyer, and one was to be a painter, and one had intended to be a soldier, and after we were finished with the machines, sometimes we walked back together to the Café Cova, which was next door to the Scala. We walked the short way through the communist quarter because we were four together. The people hated us because we were officers, and from a wine shop someone would call out, "Abbasso gli ufficiali," as we passed. Another boy who walked with us sometimes, and made us five, wore a silk handkerchief across his face because he had no nose then, and his face was to be rebuilt. He had gone out to the front from the military academy and had been wounded within an hour after he had gone into the front line for the first time. They rebuilt his face, but he came from a very old family, and they could never get the nose exactly right. He went to South America and worked in a bank. But this was a long time ago, and then we did not any of us know how it was going to be afterward. We only knew then that there was always the war, but that we were not going to it anymore. We all had the same medals, except the boy with the black silk bandage across his face, and he had not been at the front long enough to get any medals. The tall boy with a very pale face, who was to be a lawyer, had been a lieutenant of Arditi, and had 3 medals of the sort we each had only one of. He had lived a very long time with death, and was a little detached. We were all a little detached, and there was nothing that held us together except that we met every afternoon at the hospital. Although, as we walked to the Cova through the tough part of town, walking in the dark, with light and singing coming out of the wine shops, and sometimes having to walk into the street when the men and women would crowd together on the sidewalk so that we would have had to jostle them to get by, we felt held together by there being something that had happened that they, the people who disliked us, did not understand. We ourselves all understood the Cova, where it was rich and warm and not too brightly lighted, and noisy and smoky at certain hours, and there were always girls at the tables and the illustrated papers on a rack on the wall. The girls at the Cova were very patriotic, and I found that the most patriotic people in Italy were the cafe girls, and I believe they are still patriotic. The boys, at first, were very polite about my medals, and asked me what I had done to get them. I showed them the papers, which were written in very beautiful language and full of fratellanza and abnegazione, but which really said, with the adjectives removed, that I had been given the medals because I was an American. After that, their manner changed a little toward me, although I was their friend against outsiders. I was a friend, but I was never really one of them, after they had read the citations, because it had been different with them, and they had done very different things to get their medals. I had been wounded, it was true, but we all knew that being wounded, after all, was really an accident. I was never ashamed of the ribbons, though, and sometimes after the cocktail hour I would imagine myself having done all the things they had done to get their medals. But walking home at night through the empty streets with the cold wind and all the shops closed, trying to keep near the street lights, I knew that I would never have done such things. I was very much afraid to die, and often lay in bed at night by myself, afraid to die and wondering how I would be when I went back to the front again. The three with the medals were like hunting hawks, and I was not a hawk, although I might seem a hawk to those who had never hunted. They, the three, knew better, and so we drifted apart. But I stayed good friends with the boy who had been wounded his first day at the front, because he would never now know how he would have turned out. So he could never be accepted either, and I liked him because I thought perhaps he would not have turned out to be a hawk either. The major, who had been the great fencer, did not believe in bravery, and spent much time while we sat in the machines correcting my grammar. He had complimented me on how I spoke Italian, and we talked together very easily. One day I had said that Italian seemed such an easy language to me that I could not take a great interest in it. Everything was so easy to say. "Ah, yes," the major said. "Why then do you not take up the use of grammar?" So we took up the use of grammar, and soon Italian was such a difficult language that I was afraid to talk to him until I had the grammar straight in my mind. The major came very regularly to the hospital. I do not think he ever missed a day, although I am sure he did not believe in the machines. There was a time when none of us believed in the machines, and one day the major said it was all nonsense. The machines were new then, and it was we who were to prove them. It was an idiotic idea, he said. A theory, like any other. I had not learned my grammar, and he said I was a stupid, impossible disgrace. And he was a fool to have bothered with me. He was a small man, and he sat up straight in his chair and his right hand thrust into the machine and looked straight ahead at the wall while the straps thumped up and down with his fingers in them. "What will you do when the war is over, if it is over?" he asked me. "Speak grammatically." "I will go to the States."
1: "Are you married?"
0: "No, but I hope to be."
1: "The more of a fool you are," he said.
0: He seemed very angry. "A man must not marry."
2: "Why, Signor Maggiore?"
0: "Don't call me Signor Maggiore." "Why must a man not marry?"
2: "He cannot marry. He cannot marry," he said angrily. "If he is to lose everything, he should not place himself in a position to lose that. He should not place himself in a position to lose.
0: He should find things he cannot lose." He spoke very angrily and bitterly, and looked straight ahead while he talked. "But why should he necessarily lose it?"
2: "He'll lose it,"
0: the major said. He was looking at the wall. Then he looked down at the machine and jerked his little hand out from between the straps and slapped it hard against his thigh. "He'll lose it," he almost shouted. "Don't argue with me." Then he called to the attendant who ran the machines. "Come and turn this damn thing off." He went back into the other room for the light treatment and the massage. Then I heard him ask the doctor if he might use his telephone, and he shut the door. When he came back into the room, I was sitting in another machine. He was wearing his cape and had his cap on, and he came directly toward my machine and put his arm on my shoulder. "I'm so sorry," he said, and patted me on the shoulder with his good hand. "I would not be rude. My wife has just died. You must forgive me." "Oh," I said, feeling sick for him, "I am so sorry." He stood there biting his lower lip. "It is very difficult," he said. "I cannot resign myself." He looked straight past me and out through the window. Then he began to cry. "I am utterly unable to resign myself," he said, and choked. And then, crying, his head looking up at nothing, carrying himself straight and soldierly, with tears on both his cheeks and biting his lips, he walked past the machines and out the door. The doctor told me that the major's wife, who was very young and whom he had not married until he was definitely invalided out of the war, had died of pneumonia. She had been sick only a few days. No one expected her to die. The major did not come to the hospital for 3 days. Then he came at the usual hour, wearing a black band on the sleeve of his uniform. When he came back, there were large frame photographs around the wall of all sorts of wounds before and after they had been cured by the machines. In front of the machine the major used were 3 photographs of hands like his that were completely restored. I do not know where the doctor got them. I always understood we were the first to use the machines. The photographs did not make much difference to the major, because he only looked out the window.

0: we willed it not.
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When I was elected mayor, I borrowed my neighbor a liter of milk. And now it is in the public interest that he is shot. He runs a house of very ill repute, but those thick walls and velvet curtains shielded him from being denounced from my pulpit. Great sin flourished in the vicinity of our Saviour, and not even my finely tuned organ, accompanied by heavenly voices of our Sisters of Mercy, could penetrate his conscience. Woe, hear the great bell ring, summoning the flock. Woe to any sheep with furtive smiles. My congregation has mobilized and have risen to office on Easter Day amidst echoes of Amen. As I now load my pistol, it is knowing that my father too has lent that man a liter of milk, and if our Lord asks for the morals of my life, it is neither a lender nor a borrower be.

0: The Second World War had been raging in Asia for some years, when Hitler invaded Sudetenland. One of the great heroes of the struggle against the Japanese was a member of the German Nazi Party, who used his authority to establish a security zone during the Nanjing Massacre, saving thousands of lives. He would forever be remembered as the good Nazi. Upon his return to Europe in 1938, he held several lectures in Germany in order to disclose the atrocities he had witnessed. Now, on historyradio.org, Michael Henrik Wynn reads his fictionalized account of one of those lectures.
1: The Disclosure, a short story written and narrated by Michael Henrik Wynn.

0: "Sieg Heil," the nervous man said upon entering the main auditorium in 1938. His hard polished shoes echoed against the marble tiles. Short of breath, he placed his leather briefcase on a mahogany podium and eyed his audience with anxious suspicion. There was rustling of paper, distant coughing. The apparatus for showing slides was prepared in the wings by a secretary in formal attire. Some of the employees seemed curious, at least, while others had shown up as a matter of duty, and yawned. No doubt there were those in the small crowd for whom the word duty had special significance. At one wall, a long crimson flag with a swastika. On the other, the long history of the company, portraits of past industrialists that had built something from scratch and hammered out the might of the German nation from steel. Finally, a small cortege of black suits entered the room, headed by the manager, a formal man by any standards, a man who appreciated efficiency, and a man who knew he had proven his worth and risen to senior rank. He eyed the speaker with a certain scepticism, but with acute interest. "My dear employees," he began upon entering the stage, "I have arrived to introduce our speaker tonight, a man of extraordinary courage and dedication, who has travelled far and wide as a representative of our fatherland, and been a unique witness. I will make no further comment, but let him recount his own story. The stage is yours, Sir Robert. We are honoured by your visit." The tall and nervous John Robert then entered the podium. "As you know, I have come from China recently, and in particular from the great city known as Nanjing. It is of the events that I witnessed there that I wish now to speak." "Where is this city?" shouted the man from the back. The manager turned in anger in his seat, but fell silent when he saw the face of the man in the audience, and sighed. "That is a very good question. The city is centrally placed in China, and have been historically of considerable significance for the Chinese, which is why I, as a representative of Der Führer, was placed there. It was in the service of our Führer, and as his envoy, that I was able to witness the atrocities that I am now about to reveal to you. The ruthless murder of thousands of old men, women, and babies by the Japanese army. It is true that we in Germany are of a higher race than other nations, but we must also act in accordance with this, which is what I tried to do."
1: "But these people were of the Mongol race, were they not?" persisted the voice.
0: The robber stopped. The light over his head was bright. It hid his face in such a way that he was unable to make out the contours of the shadow in the audience, that annoying backseat heckler. But he did not need to see the face. He knew by the authority of the voice that personal animosity would get him nowhere. He had to fall back on his powers of persuasion. At that moment he was taken back to that recent battlefield, and to the face of an elderly grandmother. She had run past him, carrying a small child as he stood on the lawn. Artillery thundered in the distance. The glimmer of explosions coloured the horizon. And then the shrill cries of the assaulting Japanese. For some reason he stood watching her escape. Just as she was about to melt into the fog, a shadow had stepped out of nowhere. A sharp blade was raised, and moments later, both the old woman and the child lay dead on the grass 100 metres from him.
2: "Robert, please continue," a voice said.
0: He shook his head and found himself again in the great hall, wiping sweat off his forehead.
2: Yes, I'm sorry, I will do as you say. I arrived in the city of Nanjing and took up my position at our German station, and in that position, by the grace and might invested in me by their Führer, I witnessed the most horrific scenes that any man, even those who lived through our Kaiser's great effort, would ever have imagined. But I will say no more. I will let you see for yourself. Lower the lights, please."
0: There was total silence as the room submerged in darkness. The only sound that was heard was Harabi's nervous fiddling with the slide machine. Finally it was working, and Harabi corrected his brown tie in order to breathe more freely, and the first slide appeared. It was a harmless photo of his place of work, then followed by scenic views of the city. Harabi then began to lecture on the history of the region, upon his journey, and upon the great assistance provided by his staff. He praised their efforts, he praised their patriotism, and the great dignity with which they had faced hardships. But then he stopped, fell silent for a moment. His face was the only one visible in the room,
2: hard light hit him on the side, making his worried wrinkles stand out, while the rest of the room brooded like a uniform shadow in curious anticipation. Then a new slide was loaded with a click resembling that of an automatic rifle. Dead bodies on the road. There were coughs in the room. Avraba said nothing, then loaded the next slide with military efficiency. Close-ups of dead, pregnant women. Then the next, children. The sight of the photos had brought back that surprising courage he had once displayed. Again he was back where it had all started. Slide after slide was loaded. It was all there. The torture, the corpses, the rapes, the blood-soaked cadavers, the screams and gazes he was unable to forget. There was something manic and automatic in the way in which he loaded each slide, slowly and rhythmically, as if to convince himself. Then he sighed. It was done. They had seen what he had seen, and his mission was complete. He asked for the lights, but had to shade his eyes as the audience re-emerged from blackness. He now examined them one by one, searching for responses. There was a young man on the front row who was on the verge of tears, but he stared to the floor. Avraba did not want to embarrass him. There was a bald, fat man in a white suit with a very worried look. But Avraba was unable to tell what caused that worry. Then he saw the face of the industrialist, the manager himself, thin and neat and composed, a poker face. It was impossible to say what such men were thinking. At first this annoyed Avraba a little, but then he thought about what sort of job the manager had. It was not possible for all men to wear their hearts on a sleeve. A manager was a political pawn, as well as a benefactor for workers in times of need. It was a pity that society produced his kind, but the world was what the world was. I now wish to tell you about various actions that I took in the name of our great Führer to prevent these horrific events, and how I was partly successful. I can tell you that...
1: But what did these Mongols do to merit such punishment? You haven't told us what they've done.
2: What do you mean, done? These are women and children.
1: Some of the most cruelest people in history have been women, Avraba.
2: Avraba moved closer to the edge of the stage, spying into the audience. There again was that same voice, penetrating in authority. It was clear what he was, but Avraba had influence. He would not be harassed by nobodies. If some upstart of a policeman thought he could be crueler than a Japanese samurai, he was sadly mistaken.
1: Are you sure you're not a socialist, Avraba?
2: Said the voice. Avraba now stepped off the stage and moved up the aisle, passing many young and nervous clerks. Then he saw the man, tall, neat, well-dressed, a mouth twisted in cynicism and a penetrating and intelligent stare.
1: "Are you a true German?" asked Avraba. "Can nothing make an impression upon your soul?" "So, you are a sentimental dreamer, Avraba. You must come with me, please."
2: He saw the man approaching with determined steps.
1: "Look here, I'm a representative of the Führer. I'm not just a nobody. You cannot treat me this way," he continued.
2: Before the man reached him, two men who had been seated at the edges had grabbed his arms and were leading him towards the exit. Avraba struggled and broke free. Then he straightened his suit.
1: "I will not stand for this," he shouted. "I simply will not stand for it."
2: But then, as he turned, he glimpsed the massive cynic just behind him, and something hit his head with such a force that he blacked out. When he woke, Avraba was in the back of a moving van, and he heard city traffic.
1: "You need not worry, Avraba. You are important, and the party is grateful for your service. But your information is not wanted. I had no choice but to put an end to your performance."
3: "Performance? Did you not see? Are you not a patriot?"
1: "I am a liberated national from the Sudetenland, Avraba. I was thrown in prison for that. I have no need to prove my patriotism, even to a man like such as yourself."
3: "And my slides?"
1: "What policemen, businessmen, and politicians think is their own affair."
2: Then the man leaned back against the side of the van, lit a cigarette, and sighed. He didn't even look at Avraba as the van stopped, and Avraba was directed towards the interrogation room.
0: "Here our ways separate, Avraba,"
2: the man said as they stopped by the grey door.
3: "May I have your name? I wish to report you."
1: "My name is Schindler, Oscar Schindler. You may report me if you wish."
2: And then the man turned and quietly walked
0: towards the exit.

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They were coming across the prairie. They were galloping hard and fast. For the eyes of those desperate riders had sighted their man at last. Sighted him off to eastward, where the Cree encampment lay, where the cottonwoods fringed the river miles and miles away. Mistake him, never. Mistake him, the famous Eagle Chief. That terror to all the settlers, that desperate cattle thief, that monstrous, fearless Indian who lorded it over the plain, who thieved and raided and scouted, who rode like a hurricane. But they've tracked him across the prairie. They followed him hard and fast. For those desperate English settlers have sighted their man at last. Up they wheeled to the teepees, all their British blood aflame, bent on bullets and bloodshed, bent on bringing down their game. But they searched in vain for the cattle thief. That lion had left his lair, and they cursed like a troop of demons, for the women alone were there. They hissed, "He hides while yet he can. He'll come in the night for cattle, but he's scared to face a man." Never, and up from the cottonwoods, rang the voice of Eagle Chief, and right out into the open stepped, unarmed, the cattle thief. Was that the game they had coveted? Scarce 50 years had rolled over that fleshless, hungry frame, starved to the bone and old. Over that wrinkled, tawny skin, unfed by the warmth of blood. Over those hungry, hollow eyes that glared for the sight of food. He turned, like a hunted lion. "I know not fear," said he, and the words outleaped from his shrunken lips in the language of the Cree. "I'll fight you, white skins, one by one, till I kill you all," he said. But the threat was scarcely uttered, ere a dozen balls of lead whizzed through the air about him like a shower of metal rain, and the gaunt old Indian cattle thief dropped dead on the open plain. And that band of cursing settlers gave one triumphant yell and rushed like a pack of demons on the body that writhed and fell. Cut the fiend up into inches, throw his carcass on the plain, let the wolves eat the cursed Indian, he'd have treated us the same. A dozen hands responded, a dozen knives gleamed high, but the first stroke was arrested by a woman's strange, wild cry. And out into the open, with a courage past belief, she dashed and spread her blanket o'er the corpse of the cattle thief. And the words outleaped from her shrunken lips in the language of the Cree. "If you mean to touch that body, you must cut your way through me." And that band of cursing settlers dropped backward one by one, for they knew that an Indian woman roused was a woman to let alone. And then she raved in a frenzy that they scarcely understood. Raved of the wrongs she had suffered since her earliest babyhood. Stand back, you white skins. Touch that dead man to your shame. You have stolen my father's spirit, but his body I only claim. You have killed him, but you shall not dare to touch him, now he's dead. You have cursed and called him a cattle thief, though you robbed him first of bread. Robbed him and robbed my people. Look there, at that shrunken face, starved with a hollow hunger, we owe to you and your race. What have you left to us of land? What have you left of game? What have you brought but evil and curses since you came? How have you paid us for our game? How paid us for our land? By a book, to salve our souls from the sins you brought in your other hand. Go back with your new religion we never have understood. You're robbing an Indian's body and mocking his soul with food. Go back with your new religion and find, if find you can, the honest man you have ever made from out a starving man. You say your cattle are not ours, your meat is not our meat.
When you pay for the land you live in, we'll pay for the meat we eat. Give back our land and our country. Give back our herds of game. Give back the furs and the forests that were ours before you came. Give back the peace and the plenty. Then come with your new belief. And blame, if you dare, the hunger that drove him to be a thief.

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Alexandre Dumas was the son of a French general. Once Alexandre went to Paris with his father to see a friend, and while talking with this friend, the general said, pointing to Alexandre, "After I am dead, I want you to help my boy." His friend replied, "Oh, you will outlive me." The general, however, did not live long after this. He died when Alexandre was only 4 years old. Then this rosy-cheeked, curly-headed boy had no one to help him but his poor mother, whom he kept busy. One moment he was pointing to letters here and there and asking about them. The next moment he was begging for a story, and the next moment he was into something else. It was not long after this busy boy was putting words together and beginning to read, but his mother was so poor that he could not go to school until he was 10 years old. The first day he went to school he wore a suit of clothes which his mother had made out of a riding coat once worn by his father. His schoolmates hustled him around and even squirted water on him until his new suit was all wet. He sat down and cried bitterly. Suddenly the teacher appeared on the scene. All the pupils gathered around the weeping boy in seeming real surprise, saying, "Why is he crying? What is the matter with him?" The teacher made his way to the boy, bent down over him, and asked, "What is the trouble, Alexandre?" Alexandre looked up and was about to open his mouth when he saw all the children behind the teacher shaking their fists and their heads at him. The teacher suddenly turned around. All the pupils were smiling. "Tell me what it is all about," said the teacher. "We can't make out," said the pupils. "He has been crying that way ever since he came." Alexandre then blurted out the whole story and showed the teacher his wet clothes. "Very well," said the teacher, "I shall whip every one of you, and you shall have no recess today. March into the room." In the meantime, the pupils cast fierce glances at Alexandre and called him a spy. Time passed rapidly, and soon school was dismissed. All left hurriedly, as it seemed, for their homes,